0: new year passed, and I'm still doing genealogy. I guess that hasn't gotten boring yet.
1: Another decade. That's it. So where do you want to start this week?
0: Well, I think a belated birthday wish to a young lady out in Japan who is the world's oldest person. Kane Tanaka is 117. Think, Fish, that this lady was born before the Wright brothers took flight.
1: Wow. And you think of how many people in the world can say that? Just one.
0: Yes, pretty much it. In fact, there are only 30 verified people living today that were born before 1910.
1: Wow.
0: Makes me wonder who the oldest American is now. I guess I'll have to do a little digging for next week. Well, not as young as Kane. Another story actually goes to England, to a little place called Stonehenge. Now, maybe you visited there with your family and you have done a family photo. They're looking for them. In fact, I was out there in 1986 and had a chance to actually see it firsthand. I handed the guard, because it was roped off back then, a picture of someone who made a Stonehenge in Western Canada out of crushed automobiles. it was something. But what it did, Fish, was allow me to actually go under the rope. He took me up to a stone on one of the blue stones that had a face carved in it in the 1820s, like somebody did graffiti. Yeah. Of course, I'm excited. I'm looking around. Where's my sister and her friend on the other side of Stonehenge, not in shouting distance? So there was no photo evidence that I was let under the golden rope, if you will.
1: That's amazing.
0: To Stonehenge, yeah.
1: Well, it's a visitor center that's putting these pictures together, and I guess the earliest family picture at Stonehenge dates back to the 1870s. It's a pretty amazing collection, and they want to share them.
0: That's great. I'll have to dig up the one that I took back in the 80s now. Well, there's an interesting thing going on in Charleston, South Carolina. Of course, last year marked the 400th anniversary of the arrival of the first enslaved Africans. And now there is a museum that is called the International African American Museum and is actually being built. And if you remember, Rootstack back a couple of years ago, Family Search actually gave a large donation to the undertaking of this project.
1: Yeah, that's right. And now it's finally coming to pass, and it's going to be terrific. Really look forward to seeing the progress on that.
0: You know, as we are in the 21st century, we still look back and remember those who did not make it from certain wars. And the killed in action or the missing in action in Korea is still over 7,600 people. And the Defense Department has a POW/MIA accounting agency, which works to try to find the remains of lost POWs. So when remains are found, they try to match it up now with DNA, which, of course, you couldn't have done 40, 50 years ago.
1: Sure.
0: One of our genealogists we've had on the show, our friend Megan Smolniak, is actually responsible for some genealogy work that led to the identification of Private First Class William J. Winchester, who was only 20 when he died as a captive during the Korean War back in February of 1951. Now, the story is that his remains were found, the DNA, but with the research connecting and finding a family member that could match up. And thank you, Megan, for all the hard work you and others do to bring closure for families that have waited for so long.
1: All right, David, thank you so much, and we will talk to you again next week. One of the amazing stories to start out the new year came about with the discovery of a corpse in a cave in Idaho. And my next guest was able to actually figure out who he was and when he got there. And it's an amazing story. Anthony Redgrave's on the line with me right now from RedgraveResearch.com. Anthony, how are you? Welcome to Extreme Genes.
2: Hi.
1: This is quite a story. I mean, we're talking back 104 years at this point, and using genetic genealogy, we're able to put this whole thing together. First of all, give us a little background. How did you get involved? And then tell us a little about how the body was found.
2: Sure. I'm a team lead and case manager for the DNA Doe Project, which is a nonprofit organization that has been around since February of 2017. So I've been working on cases through them for quite some time. My wife and I, who also is the co-team lead of the case and also works with me on the DNA Doe Project, we made friends with a biological anthropologist who lectures at the University of New Hampshire. She had previously been employed by Idaho State University, and that's how she had learned about this case. The remains had been housed there since 1991, and the students had been using it to learn on. And law enforcement kept the case open, and they had consulted with her about getting a new analysis done of the remains, and they really were continuing to try to identify this man.
1: Wow.
2: And she found out about what we were doing and was very interested because nobody had ever tried that before with him, and she wanted to give him the best chance of being identified. They tried everything else. They tried the FBI, the Smithsonian Institute, everybody had a crack at it. So she got in touch with the Clark County Sheriff's Office and got their permission to submit the case to the DNA Doe Project to be worked. And then the DNA Doe Project helped them through the lab process, because with unidentified remains, you can't just ask them to spit in a tube and mail it to Ancestry.
1: Yeah.
2: There's actually a very complicated lab process
1: right.
2: that goes into that.
1: Sure. Did they have any idea how old this thing was?
2: Here's the kicker. The anthropologist at the Smithsonian Institute, Dr. Douglas Ubelacker, he was very hesitant to give any sort of postmortem interval, because he'd seen cases in which remains that were in this condition before were 100 years old. A postmortem interval is the time in between when remains are found and when the person actually died. So mm-hmm. how long it had been sitting there. This man in this cave, he was dismembered, but his remains were in a condition called adipocere, or grave wax. And that means that he was basically mummified.
1: Wow. Mummified yeah. in a cave in Idaho.
2: Yeah, the conditions are perfect. I went there when we went for the press conference, and it stays a cool 55 degrees, and it's really dry all year round.
1: Okay.
2: It was like 17 degrees outside of the cave, and it was really comfy in there. So I understand how it happened. But
1: sure.
2: So Douglas Ubelacker, he was asked to give this postmortem interval, and he was very uncomfortable doing it, and he very reluctantly said 5 months to 5 years. And based on the fact that it was giving off a smell, there was still a lot of soft tissue, but he had seen cases where remains had looked like that and were Civil War soldiers.
1: Oh, wow. That's unbelievable. So, you mentioned it was at the university in 1991, but at what point did they actually find these remains?
2: The first time the remains were found was in 1979. A family that was doing some artifact hunting in one of the smaller lava tubes off the main one, they found the torso first, buried in a shallow ditch. The soil there is really silty. It's volcanic ash, basically.
1: Okay.
2: And it's entirely possible that he was buried deeper and just came up from erosion, but they found his torso in 1979 wrapped in a burlap sack. And then again in 1991, another family doing the same thing found his limbs. They still haven't found his head. There was a very extensive archaeological excavation done to try to locate any trace of a skull or anything. And
1: mm-hmm.
2: they brought cadaver dogs in and nothing.
1: That's crazy. So you got started on this. You got his DNA and then you went to work. How long did it take you? Now, you said you had a team. How many people are on your team?
2: We had a team of about 14 people, and it took us about 3.5 months.
1: All volunteers?
2: Yes.
1: Wow. That is amazing. And so you all worked on this thing together. As you got the kit up to compare to other people's DNA test results, just people like you and I who send in our spit, what did you find that helped you to identify this individual?
2: What we found was that there were a great many DNA matches who were fairly close cousins. The top matches were somewhere between the first and third cousin range. So we thought, oh, this is a gold mine. We'll have this solved by the end of the night. I think I stayed up for about 2 days straight wondering why I hadn't solved it yet.
1: Well, of course, there was a generational difference at this point that you weren't aware of, right?
2: Mm-hmm. At this point, I wasn't aware of that. And it was also unlike anything that we'd ever seen before. We noticed that a lot of these genetic cousins were linking into the Loveless family. Now, what was throwing me off here was that there was someone with a really substantial match on the X chromosome. So I was thinking the Loveless family was on the maternal side. But given that all of these relations were three times removed, given the age, and I didn't know that at the time, I had one of our other volunteer genealogists who's far more experienced with Y DNA come in and tell me, no, his Y haplogroup is pointing to Loveless. So that's actually the paternal side.
1: Oh, wow.
2: And that's when we started figuring out that there were so many removals. It was very interesting to see how that played out. Usually when we make an ID, we get people who are not that far removed, because when you're working on your own DNA, you usually find somebody who's maybe one time removed or
1: sure.
2: two times removed.
1: At the
2: this
1: most.
2: Three.
1: This was three.
2: The closest we had was three times removed, yeah.
1: Wow.
2: And also, here's another fun fact. So he's descended from pioneers, and he comes from a family that is full of half relationships because his grandfather had four wives and somewhere around 14 children. And those children all had at least 10 children each. There were a lot of people to look through. We ended up with three or four different possible candidates for his identification, and it was just a matter of figuring out which one ended up in the cave. But it taught us that working with the DNA of descendants of pioneers of the Church of Jesus Christ of Latter-day Saints is that there's not only endogamy because of the small population, religious communities, and isolated communities, but there's also a lot of half relationships because of the polygamy.
1: Yeah.
2: So on one hand, we have something that's making people look like they're sharing higher, but on the other hand, we have something that's making people look like they're sharing lower.
1: Yes, complicated, isn't it?
2: So it wasn't as predictable as usual.
1: Well, tell us about the guy. What was his name? What was he doing in the cave? When did he get there?
2: His name was Joseph Henry Lovelace. He was born in 1870 in Payson, Utah. He was born in the church. He was baptized. We have his baptismal record. Then things went kind of south, and I don't know exactly when this happened, but he has a very long criminal record of bootlegging and counterfeiting and robbery and escaping jail. He escaped jail by sawing through the bars using a saw he hid in his shoes more than once, so he was planning for this.
1: Wow.
2: He would also hop trains and somehow stop them to escape them.
1: Oh, wow. This is a crazy man.
2: Absolutely. Something like a movie cowboy, except he's real.
1: Yeah, yeah.
2: And finally, what happened probably right before he died, given the clues that we have, he murdered his wife with an axe.
1: Oh.
2: Now, here's the interesting part. Nobody previously had fully connected him to this murder because he was using an alias.
1: Ah, okay.
2: He had multiple aliases. At least four, and the murder was attributed to one of his aliases. The thing that made us know that these were the same person was some very, very extensive research, mostly through newspapers, because he didn't have a legal paper trail. He was living in a tent on the outskirts of town. So we didn't have any sort of alibi for where he was at the time of the crime. Under his alias was claiming that his wife's former husband did it, but he actually meant himself. The former husband of his wife was actually living in another state with another family.
1: Okay.
2: So this is very historical CSI stuff
1: sure.
2: that we're doing here. But the real kicker was that when he was arrested for this and escaped, a wanted poster was published under the name Walt Cairns, which was the alias he was using at the time and the alias he was arrested under. And it had a physical description of him that described the clothing he was wearing. The clothing he was wearing when he escaped jail are the same clothes that the body in the cave was found wearing, whose DNA is unmistakably tied to Joseph Henry Lovelace.
1: Oh, wow.
2: Therefore, Walt Cairns and Joseph Henry Lovelace are the same person.
1: Same person. Wow.
2: Yeah.
1: And who do you think did this? Who killed him? You don't cut your own head off.
2: No idea. No, you don't cut your own head off. we don't know yet. It's still an open investigation. There's no statute of limitations on murder. The sheriff's office is actually still actively investigating it. There's a possibility that it was a family member of the wife who was seeking revenge. It's possible that it could be another criminal that he was involved in who wanted his money or for some other reason. So there's a couple of possibilities there, but the investigation is actually still open, and I for one will be excited to find out what exactly went down after that, because we're still learning a lot from this case.
1: He's Anthony Redgrave from RedgraveResearch.com and the DNA Doe Project. He and his team have identified a victim of a murder from 1916. And Anthony, this is really strong work. Congratulations.
2: Thank you.
1: You've made a lot of news over the last couple of weeks, and it's great
2: sure
1: to get the full story here.
2: Mm-hmm. Glad to share it.
1: Do you have a bunch more cases you're working on now?
2: Oh, yeah. There's several more coming down the road for me.
1: All right, Anthony. Well, great talking to you. Thanks so much for coming on the show, mm-hmm. and we look forward to hearing some more headlines out of your group.
2: Oh, I hope so.
1: Take care.
2: Thanks, you too.
1: So many Americans have to get back across the pond to England, to the mother country. And to try to find their ancestors over there can be challenging, but there are a lot of records of all different types, not only from the government, but from the churches as well. And let's talk about some record sets over in England. I've got the research team manager from Legacy Tree Genealogist, Christy Filler, up on the line with us today. We're going to talk about a thing called quarter sessions records. How are you, Christy? Happy New Year.
3: Thanks, Fisher. You too. I'm doing good. Excited to be here and working on quarter session records.
1: Yeah, let's talk about that. I've used them before, briefly, and not a lot of the times, but I think it's important for people to understand what they are and who generates them and what time periods they're in. So let's go through exactly what these things are and how they can be helpful to people researching their British ancestors.
3: Yeah, absolutely. So quarter session records are one of the earliest record types that you can access for kind of the common person in England. And they, especially in early times, cover everything from petty theft to tax evasion, vagrancy. They talk about fixing roads. They give alehouse licenses. And some of the most important things they cover are settlement orders and bastardy examinations.
1: Yeah, and this is kind of interesting, too, because back in the days when they were actually persecuting Catholics, they were often mentioned in these quarter session records. I ran into some of that.
3: Absolutely. Any kind of what they called nonconformist religions, with the exception of the Quakers, who had an understanding.
1: There was a certain understanding with them. What are the earliest quarter records that you've run into?
3: The quarter session records start in 1277.
1: Oh, wow.
3: But they're not really useful until about 1532.
1: Yeah, I was going to say early 1500s. I'd never run into them as early as the 1200s. But were they really consistently done? Quarter session generally means every 3 months, right?
3: Right, exactly. They were required by 1363 and consistently done. But those records, for the most part, don't survive. The earliest that survive are Norfolk in 1532 and really mid-1500s for most of the
1: So it really depends on the shire, right?
3: Absolutely. And even the hundred within the county. So
1: okay, well, let's explain to people what a hundred is.
3: Yeah, thank you. So in the U.S., we have states, counties, jurisdictions like districts. Over there, they have hundreds, counties during this time period, and then smaller things, parishes. So several parishes would be grouped together as what they would call a hundred.
1: Okay.
3: And then a county would be made up of several hundreds. The tricky thing is that occasionally a hundred might have parishes from more than one county.
1: Oh, wow. So you got overlapping jurisdictions. That gets complicated.
3: Yeah.
1: We've had that here, though, where you have border changes and things like that. My mother's hometown of Albany, Oregon, is divided basically by the Willamette River. And North Albany, which is a part of Albany, is in another county from Albany proper.
3: Right.
1: So, I mean, it's not uncommon.
3: Right, absolutely. So what you really need to know looking for these records is just what parish did they live in and what hundred did that parish belong to.
1: And did that change over the years?
3: Yes, to some extent. But what changed more than what hundred a parish belonged to was parishes were divided up into other parishes. So you would have an ancient parish that would get too many parishioners, so they'd divide it. That's more common than having a parish move from 100 to another. The 100 borders stayed pretty solid.
1: So, Christy, tell us a story that you developed through the use of these quarter sessions records.
3: Sure. So, in my own family history, we have a mystery. We have an illegitimate birth. You know, we've all got the horse thief, the illegitimate.
1: Oh, yeah. They're all out there.
3: Son, the whatever, and which is why I love these records, because they're like the black sheep finder.
1: Right, in England?
3: Yeah, in England, thank you. So my third great-grandfather, we knew his mother's name, but we didn't know his father's name. And what they call bastardy bonds, which are where they bring the father into the court and they write out an order that says, I will pay for the care and keeping of this child, signed the father. That book no longer existed for Pleasley Parish, where the family was from. And so the next step was what creates those bastardy bonds is they have to go to court. And they hauled the woman up into court, and they said, tell us who the father is, because the parish didn't want to pay for the care of this child. The parish was responsible for all poor relief, and they didn't want to be.
1: Right.
3: So with a woman who was pregnant and not married, they did one of two things. They pulled her into court to find out who the father was, or they sent her home if she was not in the parish where she was born. So could have been either one of those in this case. In the quarter session records for Scarsdale 100, which is where Pleasley was located in 1822, that's when John was born, John Oldham. In 1822, the parish was in Scarsdale 100, and the records exist. In fact, they exist at the Family History Library.
1: Okay.
3: Let me back up just for 1 minute.
1: Because sure.
3: Quarter sessions records encompass actually a whole bunch of different types of records. What has been mainly filmed and is most easily accessible are order books. And the order book is what the court clerk filled out at the end of the day or the end of the session that said, this was the business of the court, these were the decisions that were made, this is what we're talking about next session. That's what's mainly been filmed.
1: Well, that's very useful. And this is really kind of combining church records with government records, right? It's a theocracy.
3: Exactly. Yeah, these records, until into the 1800s, were church courts.
1: Okay.
3: They were ecclesiastical courts. So anything that wasn't considered a crown offense, which is what here in the U.S. we would consider a felony. Murders,
1: right.
3: Big theft, anything like that. So there's the order books. That's what's been filmed, and that's what I looked at for this family. The county record offices hold a huge amount of background information. So once you find an order, going to the county record office and ordering the session file or the minutes for that court session can give you much, much more information. But for this case, I utilized the order records because they're what is filmed and they act like an index to the session files. I looked for John, looked for the year that he would have been conceived, looked for his birth year, not knowing if they'd pulled her in while she was pregnant or after, and nothing in the index. The important thing to know about the indexes are that they're often indexed by the male, by the father.
1: Oh, boy.
3: Which, if you don't know the father, is
1: right
3: next to useless, or even sometimes by the parish. So a case might be indexed as Pleasley Parish versus the father's name.
1: Okay.
3: With no mention in the index.
1: So now you start going through and trying to pick out all those from the parish, right? And the time period?
3: Exactly.
1: Okay.
3: That's exactly how this was done. Yeah, you go through and look at everything that was from that parish.
1: And lo and behold, there is the daddy you've been looking for.
3: Yep. She was pulled in and she gave him up and he admitted to being the father and they charged him. They told him how much he had to pay for the birth and how much he had to pay going forward. And it even listed the father's name because he had to be a surety. So we got two generations out of that
1: wow.
3: record.
1: That's awesome. And you can find this online, of course, because the Family History Library is familysearch.org. And a lot of the stuff that they have digitized at the library is available online.
3: That's right. And these were not indexed online. It's important to know that Family Search has a ton of digitized records that you have to access through their catalog. You can't just plug in a name.
1: That's
3: you
1: right. So it's like actually just going through a book and trying to find it. It's not indexed like everything you might find on Ancestry.
3: Exactly.
1: Christy, that's fascinating stuff, and congratulations on your find. That's an experience, isn't it?
3: Oh, it was so exciting.
1: Great breakthrough. She's Christy Fillerup, a research team manager with Legacy Tree Genealogist, talking about quarter session records. Thanks so much, Christy. Appreciate it.
3: Thank you.
1: And thrilled once again to have Dr. Henry Louis Gates on the show to talk about this coming episode this week on Finding Your Roots on PBS, Tuesday nights, 8 o'clock Eastern. Of course, you want to check your local times if you're not in the Eastern zone. Dr. Gates, how are you? Great to have you back.
4: I'm fine. How have you been, Scott?
1: You know, traveling and having a grand old time at it.
4: Oh, good.
1: Who have you got on the show this week?
4: Well, this week's episode is called This Land Is My Land, and it features Queen Latifah, whose name, of course, before she was Queen Latifah, is Dana Owens, and the great actor Jeffrey Wright. So you want me to start with Queen Latifah?
1: Yeah, let's start with her. I think she's awesome. She is so much fun to watch.
4: And she's so poised and dignified.
1: Yes.
4: Well, Queen Latifah has an extraordinarily rare family tree for an African American. Most of us think of African American history as characterized before the end of the Civil War by slavery. But there was always a small percentage of African Americans who were free. In 1860, for example, a year before the Civil War starts, about 10% of the African American community was free. Well, Queen Latifah not only descends on her own side from free people of color, But we were able to trace her lineage back to one of the longest lines of free black people we've ever traced.
1: Oh, wow.
4: Her fifth great-grandmother was a black woman named Juggy Owens. And Juggy Owens was freed in Princess Anne County, Virginia. You ready for this? In the year 1792.
1: Oh, wow. Very early.
4: And we found the manumission document signed by the white lady who freed Juggy Owens, and her name was Mary Old. And Mary Old, Queen Latifah says, this woman changed the whole fate of her family. And that means that nobody in Latifah's family after 1792 on her Owens line suffered the indignity and the trials and tribulations of slavery. That is a long, extraordinarily long line of free ancestors for an African American. And another document we found even identified Juggy Owens' mother's name. And though she lived and died as a slave, her name was Grace Owens, and she was born in the United States in the year 1740. That is a very, very unusual family tree story for an African American.
1: I would think so. What was her reaction to it?
4: Oh, she was just stunned. I mean, she could have no idea. You could have knocked her over with the feather. Also, when I told her that her DNA cousin was Wanda Sykes, she couldn't believe it.
1: All right, tell us about Jeffrey Wright. We have very little time.
4: Okay, two interesting stories. His maternal grandfather was an oyster man in York County, Virginia, and he also, Scott, was a moonshiner. And he was arrested several times for keeping a still and selling his own homemade liquor, which was against the law. Now, you don't think of black people being oyster men, and certainly when you think of moonshiners, an image of a black man does not come to mind. But on his maternal line, they also were free, like Queen Latifah's ancestor, before the Civil War in York County, Virginia. And we found on his father's side the name of a man who owned Jeffrey's third great-grandfather. And his name was Robert McDowell, and he lived in Iredell County in North Carolina. Extraordinary stories, extraordinary family tree.
1: All right, there you go. Another amazing episode on Finding Your Roots on PBS with Dr. Henry Louis Gates, Queen Latifah, and Jeffrey Wright. Great show. And, of course, catch it Tuesday nights. Dr. Gates, great to talk to you again. And we'll catch up with you again next week.
4: Okay, my brother. Take care. Have a good week.
1: Melanie McComb, a researcher with the New England Historic Genealogical Society and AmericanAncestors.org, is on the line with us right now to answer your question. How are you, Melanie?
5: I'm good, Fisher. How are you?
1: Great. And we have a question here from Terry Reese in Syracuse, New York. And she says, I have an ancestor whose mother died when he was a child. He then vanished for a time. Any ideas on where he may have gone? An interesting question. Yeah, and that happens sometimes.
5: Very interesting question.
1: Yeah, so what do you think?
5: So one thing I would think of is if his mother died and he was a young child, that means that his father was likely left with having to take care of him.
1: Right.
5: And if he didn't immediately have a wife within a few months of death, it's possible that the child needs to go into the custody of an institution. So, for example, the child could have gone to an orphanage or a pauper asylum to reside while the father started getting their life together.
1: Huh. All right. That's an interesting thought. Are there records like this that people could find?
5: Yes. So depending on the area where they lived, a lot of these records are going to be kept in city archives, some even at the county level. A lot of these even are actually online. I recently had a case where my second great aunt was going in for an operation, and she actually put some of her children into an orphan asylum in New York City to watch over them while she was going in for surgery and recovery because she wasn't able to take care of them.
1: That's interesting. And you found the records.
5: I did, yes. The admissions records were online. And another reason why the kids went in is because that the father had actually died. So she was basically a single mother at that point.
1: Right. Interesting. So it was like she used it as a daycare.
5: Yes, some degree. I mean, a lot of times there's a misnomer that an orphanage is only when the parents have died. But in this case, it could just be they're just temporarily taking custody and you're just turning it over to them to watch over them versus the kids going into more of a foster care system like we would have today.
1: Do you think a county library might have records like this, or at least to indicate where they may be, or a local genealogical society?
5: Yes, absolutely. I would recommend looking at places like Archive Grid to see what types of registers for these types of records are available. And because then if you can narrow it down to the city where they live, there likely could be something nearby where those children would have gone into the custody. And the registers are pretty nice in that you can browse them by date, so you can get an idea of when you started to see that gap and start to browse the names and see if you can find the family mentioned.
1: Interesting. What about the pauper records? You mentioned those earlier. How does that differ from the orphan records?
5: Right. So the difference from the orphan records is that the orphan asylum records are largely going to be mostly children. But with the pauper records, they could be anybody that just needs any kind of assistance. And it could go down to you're a recent immigrant coming off the boat and you have nobody to take care of you. You could go into a pauper asylum. It could even be people that were found by police on the street, you know, someone that could be homeless or that was just, you know, looking very destitute and having some circumstances. They would usually get admitted to one of those asylums. And what's really great about these registers is they get very detailed on where the people came from. They might note, you know, the country they're from and even where they were maybe found in the city if they were getting picked up by police.
1: Love it. She's Melanie McComb from the New England Historic Genealogical Society at AmericanAncestors.org. Good stuff, Melanie. Thanks for the question, Terry. And if you have a question for us, of course, you can email us at askusanything@extremegenes.com. Well, I dare say we have covered a lot of ground this week. Thanks once again to Anthony Redgrave for coming on and sharing with us his amazing story of figuring out through DNA who a man was who was found in a cave in 1979. Thanks also to Dr. Henry Louis Gates for coming on and talking about his new season of Finding Your Roots on PBS, and to Melanie McComb, of course, for helping us out with Ask Us Anything. 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
7: I am grateful to be with you this wonderful Easter morning. When I think of Easter, I love to rehearse in my mind the words spoken by angels to those who were at the garden tomb. Why seek ye the living among the dead? He is not here, but is risen. I testify that Jesus of Nazareth was resurrected, and he lives. 34 years ago, my missionary companion and I met and taught a very intellectual man who was a contributing writer in a local newspaper in Davao City in the Philippines. We enjoyed teaching him because he had a lot of questions and was very respectful of our beliefs. The most memorable question he asked us was, "What think ye of Christ?" We, of course, excitedly shared our feelings and bore testimony of Jesus Christ. He later published an article on the same topic that contained wonderful words and phrases about the Savior. I remember being impressed, but not necessarily lifted. It had good information, but felt hollow and lacked spiritual power. What think ye of Christ? I am realizing that how intimately I know the Savior significantly influences my ability to hear him, as well as how I respond. A few years ago, Elder David A. Bednar asked the following questions as part of his remarks. Quote, "Do we only know about the Savior, or are we increasingly coming to know him? How do we come to know the Lord?" Close quote. As I studied and pondered, I came to the stark realization that what I know about the Savior greatly outweighed how much I really know him. I resolved then to put forth more effort to know him. I am very grateful for the scriptures and testimonies of faithful men and women disciples of Jesus Christ. My own journey over the last few years has taken me down many roads of study and discovery. I pray that the Holy Ghost will convey to you today a message far greater than the inadequate words that I have written. First, we need to recognize that knowing the Savior is the most important pursuit of our lives. It should take priority over anything else. Quote, "And this is life eternal, that they might know thee, the only true God, and Jesus Christ, whom thou hast sent." Jesus saith unto him, "I am the way, the truth, and the life. No man cometh unto the Father but by me. I am the light of the world. He that followeth me shall not walk in darkness, but shall have the light of life." Close quote. Second, as we are increasingly coming to know the Savior, scriptural passages and the words of the prophets become so intimately meaningful to us that they become our own words. It is not about copying the words and feelings and experiences of others, as much as it is coming to know for ourselves in our own unique way by experimenting upon the word and receiving a witness from the Holy Ghost. As the prophet Alma declared, quote, "Do you not suppose that I know of these things of myself? Behold, I testify unto you that I do know that these things whereof I have spoken are true. And how do you suppose that I know of their surety? Behold, I say unto you, they are made known unto me by the Holy Spirit of God. Behold, I have fasted and prayed many days that I might know these things of myself. And now I do know of myself that they are true, for the Lord God hath made them manifest unto me by his Holy Spirit. And this is the spirit of revelation which is in me." Third, an increasing understanding that the atonement of Jesus Christ applies to us personally and individually will help us know him. Oftentimes, it is easier for us to think and speak of Christ's atonement in general terms than to recognize its personal significance in our lives. The atonement of Jesus Christ is infinite and eternal and all-encompassing in its breadth and depth, but wholly personal and individual in its effects. Because of his atoning sacrifice, the Savior has power to cleanse, heal, and strengthen us one by one. The Savior's only desire, his only purpose from the very beginning, was to do the will of the Father. The will of the Father was for him to assist in bringing to pass the immortality and eternal life of men by becoming our advocate with the Father. Hence, quote, "Though he were the Son, yet learned he obedience by the things which he suffered, and being made perfect, he became the author of eternal salvation unto all them that obey him. And he shall go forth suffering pains and afflictions and temptations of every kind, and he will take upon him death, that he may loose the bands of death, and he will take upon him their infirmities, that his bowels may be filled with mercy, that he may know according to the flesh how to succor his people according to their infirmities. The Son of God suffereth according to the flesh, that he might take upon him the sins of his people, that he might blot out their transgressions according to the power of his deliverance." I would like to share a simple experience that illustrates the struggle we sometimes have to embrace the personal nature of the Lord's atonement. Years ago, at the invitation of my file leader, I read the Book of Mormon from cover to cover and marked the verses that referenced the Lord's atonement. He also invited me to prepare a one-page summary of what I learned. I said to myself, "One page? Sure, that is easy." To my surprise, however, I found the task to be extremely difficult, and I failed. I have since realized I failed because I missed the mark and have incorrect assumptions. First, I expected a summary to be inspiring to everyone. The summary was meant for me and not for anyone else. It was meant to capture my feelings and emotions about the Savior and what he has done for me so that every time I read it, it will bring to the surface wonderful, poignant, and personal spiritual experiences. Second, I expected a summary to be grand and elaborate and contain big words and phrases. It was never about big words. It was meant to be a clear and simple declaration of conviction. Quote, "For my soul delighteth in plainness, for after his manner that the Lord God work among the children of men, for the Lord God giveth light unto the understanding." Third, I expected it to be perfect, a summary to end all summaries, a final summary that one cannot and should not add to. Instead of a work in progress, that I can add a word here or a phrase there as my understanding of Jesus Christ's atonement increases. As a young man, I learned a lot from my conversations with my bishop. During those tender years, I learned to love these words from a favorite hymn. I stand all amazed at the love Jesus offers me, confused at the grace that so fully he proffers me. I tremble to know that for me he was crucified, that for me, a sinner, he suffered, he bled and died. Oh, it is wonderful that he should care for me enough to die for me. Oh, it is wonderful, wonderful to me. The prophet Moroni invited us to, and now I would command you to seek this Jesus of whom the apostles and prophets have written. President Russell M. Nelson promised that, quote, if we proceed to learn all we can about Jesus Christ, our ability to turn away from sin will increase, our desire to keep the commandments will soar, close quote. On this Easter Sunday, just as the Savior came forth from his stone grave, may we awake from our spiritual slumber and rise above the clouds of doubt

0: hope you enjoyed Elder Michael John Yu Tez Talk, Our Personal Savior, from the Sunday morning session of the 191st Annual General Conference of The Church of Jesus Christ of Latter-day Saints, April 2021. 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
1: I know you just saw me run a pet.
2: Hang in there, Mitch.
3: I was born with spina bifida, which is a birth defect that affects the spine.
4: He's had quite a few surgeries. You know, we would do things in the hopes that it would improve his quality of life. So when he started into the scouting program, we were wondering how and at what level he was going to be able to participate.
3: I really wanted to participate in the hikes and the camping, and I knew it was going to be very hard because it can be hard to walk.
5: Looking good.
6: We wanted to find the best way we could to bring him along with us, and whether that was carrying him or you know, any other way, we just wanted to make sure Mitch was with us.
3: I definitely gave it my all on these high adventures, but I do have my limitations.
6: I know Mitch has the heart and he would have done it no matter what, but we wanted to come up with a way of carrying him.
2: Awesome!
6: We came up with a design that was a metal frame that had two harnesses, one on the front, one on the back, and then it was a camping chair that we designed to fit in the middle. We went over to the Fenimore's house and we actually spoke with Mitch's mom about it. And I just remember the joy that came over her knowing that we were able to include her son.
2: Smile, Mitch.
4: We were just amazed that they would take that initiative and help him to that extent. Those boys will always have a special place in my heart.
3: I had a lot of mixed feelings about this at first, and I didn't want to be carried all the time.
6: He didn't want to put the burden on others, but he allowed us to serve him.
4: I think he wishes that he could have been the one to carry somebody else in the Mitchellville. But he learned a very valuable lesson as to what it means to allow other people to serve us. And if we don't allow that to happen to us, then how can others experience that wonderful blessing and opportunity?
7: Let's go, guys!
6: We started out as boys. And through this project and through the love that we shared with one another, we became men out of it.
3: It truly did bring us together, and I'm grateful for their willingness to bring me and to serve me constantly.
6: You know, this experience has been honestly one of the most amazing experiences I've ever had in my life, and these are some of the campouts that I'll remember the most. Our duty to God is a change of heart. It's a lifelong experience. It's becoming more like our Savior.
3: I would just like to thank all of the young men and leaders for all that they've done for me. I want to thank them for helping me become who I am today and for helping me through hard times. I don't know if they realize how much that has meant to me.
6: It's what Christ would have done. Christ, I mean, he was always there to pick us up and carry us when needed him. And that's kind of what we wanted to do for Mitch. We wanted to be there and carry him when he needed it. To know the love that those boys have for Mitch, to continue to include him and keep him involved, was one of the most Christ-like things I've ever seen in my life.

talk about repentance and we focus on its importance and we know that there's only one person who ever lived who doesn't need it. But when we see others around us going through it, we're not really sure how to react. I left home to go on a mission. I went to the missionary training center and I realized there was a problem. So after 6 weeks in that missionary training center, I was sent home. Those were some of the darkest weeks of my life, where I felt shame, just a lack of

0: value. I felt that I had let everybody who is important to me down. Those around me did not know how they should treat me. They didn't know how to react. I also knew that the reason that I was home is because I was doing what was right. I was trying to take steps to fix the problem, taking the steps towards repentance, and that it was a hard thing. I had several bishops during that time as I moved to different student housing. I learned early on what power a bishop brings to the conversation, the ways that they're able to know me and to know what it is that I need to hear in order to allow the Spirit back into my heart. I had homework from the church leadership to read this, to ponder this, to pray about this, you know, really just to go to God, to search and find on my own. It was a long process. It was a lot of little bits here and there, being around people who showed they cared, getting out of my own head and getting out of my own way to let Heavenly Father start speaking to me again. My dad and I sat down, and I don't remember everything that we said, but the one thing that stands out to me is he said, "There is not a thing you could do that this family would forget about you. There's not anywhere you could go, any person you could become, that we wouldn't love you and support you." That buoyed me up more than anything else. I had moments of clarity that were pinnacle decisions in helping me to be where I needed to be. More than anything else, I felt just a spiritual embrace, if you will, from my Savior, just telling me, "This is okay. You've done what you're supposed to do. Give this to me. This isn't yours to carry anymore." I kind of thought to myself, this isn't weighing me down anymore. I don't feel distance from Heavenly Father like I did. Those moments were what verified to me that Heavenly Father was still there and was guiding me and was not leaving me to do this on my own and to fend off the darkness that I had been feeling by myself.
1: Our Own Road to Emmaus by Elder Patricio M. Giuffra of the 70. 5 simple activities can help us know that the Savior is always near. My father died of cancer when I was 4 years old. I grew up wondering why he had to die. I questioned God and asked why life was so unfair. 10 years later, when I was 14, I met the missionaries. As they taught us, my mother felt that they were teaching the truth and that we should listen. When we joined the church, the gospel of Jesus Christ and an understanding of the plan of salvation came into my life at a time when I really needed it. Later, when I was sealed to my parents in the temple, my mother whispered to me, "I feel your Father's presence." As I thought about the blessings of being sealed, I knew that the Lord was aware of our family and that He had been with us often, even when we were unaware. Have you ever wondered if the Savior is aware of you? Does He know your struggles and concerns? What would He say to you if you could walk and talk with Him? He walked with them. 3 days after the death of Jesus Christ, 2 of His disciples were walking along the road to the village of Emmaus, which is about 7 miles or 12 kilometers from Jerusalem. They were absorbed in their own thoughts and worries when they were joined by a stranger. The stranger asked, "What manner of communications are these that ye have one to another as ye walk and are sad?" The disciples spoke of the recent events concerning Jesus of Nazareth. They believed that Jesus had come to redeem Israel, but He had been unjustly condemned and crucified. They also said that those who knew Christ best were saying He had risen from the dead. The stranger told them they were slow of heart to believe all that the prophets have spoken. He reviewed what the scriptures taught and how Christ had fulfilled prophecy. This filled the disciples with joy. When they arrived to Emmaus, the disciples asked the stranger to abide with them. At dinner, the stranger blessed bread and broke it. Suddenly, the disciples recognized that the stranger was no stranger at all. but the Savior himself. He abides with us. We may wonder why the two disciples did not know the Savior was walking with them. And yet, how often do we fail to understand that he walks with us? Often we are so focused on the challenges and even the joys in our daily lives that we do not see that the Savior is by our side. We may not see how he stays with us, strives with us, works with us, and cries with us. Even in our saddest moments, if we take notice, we can feel him with us and hear his words, "Be still and know that I am God." Our personal road. We each have a destination to reach in this life. At times on our own journey, we may face illness or we may struggle with our own weakness. We may have money problems or the challenges that come from success, wealth, and pride. As we travel our personal road to Emmaus, we need never walk alone. We can ask the Savior to be with us. Here are five simple activities that will help us draw near to him. 1, pray each day. Prayer should come first in our daily lives. It can help us to receive Heavenly Father's companionship and guidance. We can ask for strength to follow his Son and for the power of the Spirit, especially in the moments when our thoughts could lead us to sin. Young Joseph Smith, while pleading with God in prayer for an answer, found the adversary trying to stop him. Like Joseph, we must persist in prayer and trust that Heavenly Father never tires of listening to us. He will help us understand his timing and his answers. 2, feast on the Scriptures. The Savior set an example for us by studying the Scriptures. He quoted from them often as he taught. Regular Scripture study helps us have a clear and open mind, a receptive heart that treasures the Word of God, and hands ready to serve. As we study the Scriptures, the Holy Spirit can fill us with the desire to do good. It will sharpen our vision to see what natural eyes do not see. It will help us to hear the cries of the needy. We will be blessed to follow the Savior's example of comforting those who stand in need of comfort. Then, as we face the task of the day, we will never walk alone. The Savior will walk with us one step at a time. 3, follow living prophets. We should follow the counsel of our dear prophet, President Russell M. Nelson, and the other prophets, seers and revelators. Then we will find that our road to Emmaus will be safe and clear. They will safely guide us and help us to know that the Savior is with us. 4, invite him to abide. As we learn about Jesus Christ and as we obey his commandments, we invite the Savior to be with us. We learn to recognize his influence in our lives. The two disciples on the road to Emmaus walked with the Savior, spoke with him, and felt their hearts burn within them. Their plea to him, "Abide with us," should also be our plea. When the disciples recognized the Savior, he suddenly vanished from their sight. The disciples immediately returned to Jerusalem and testified to the apostles that the Savior had risen. While they testified, the Lord again stood in the midst of them. We can also feel him when he is in our midst. 5, renew covenants regularly. The ordinances and covenants of the gospel of Jesus Christ can change our nature. President Dallin H. Oaks, first counselor in the first presidency, said, "Our worship and our application of eternal principles draw us closer to God and magnify our capacity to love." For example, baptism allows the Lord to cleanse us. And if we are faithful and obedient, temple covenants and ordinances prepare us to live someday in the presence of both the Father and the Son. The sacrament helps us remember and allows us to renew our covenants, to repent, and to try again. When we take the sacrament, we show that we are willing to take the name of Jesus Christ upon us, always remember him, and keep his commandments. We are then promised that his Spirit will always be with us. We should always remember the ordinances and covenants we have made. The Savior will be near. On our own road to Emmaus, the Savior lovingly invites us to come unto him and rejoice in him. As we pray each day, feast on the Scriptures, follow the living prophets. Invite him to abide with us and renew and honor our covenants. He will be near us. We will then come to know, as the disciples on the road to Emmaus came to know, that Jesus Christ is risen and that he truly lives and loves us. I testify that Jesus Christ is our Savior and Redeemer. He is eager to be with us and to guide us on our way.
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4: 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I'm Shaylin Back.
5: And I'm Carly Guyman. We are your co-hosts. And today we are so excited to welcome Irene Caso to the podcast. Irene, welcome.
6: Hello.
5: So happy that you're here.
6: Perfect pronunciation. I'm impressed already.
5: We've practiced a lot. So Irene works now as a church spokesperson based at church headquarters in Salt Lake City. She was born and raised in Madrid, Spain, and has a background in TV and radio broadcasting. And our listeners might recognize Irene from her I'm a Mormon ad from about 10 years ago.
4: Which, if you haven't seen, go look it up.
5: It's really great. Yep. But then she's also done some recent work emceeing church events such as Roots Tech or Luz de las Naciones, which is the annual Latino cultural event. And I have to disclose, Irene and I worked closely together for several years. So she is a dear friend of mine and just a wonderful person. She lights up a room with her energy and personality. And she really is, and I say this truly, one of the most dedicated people in serving and helping other people, especially your family. So.
6: Oh, you're so nice. I think we can finish there with that wonderful intro. Noah, thank you so much. This is so exciting and I'm so grateful for the opportunity to talk to you and to see you, Carly, even though, you know, we're 6 feet apart at least.
4: Yes.
6: But yeah, thank you again. I'm excited to chat with you.
5: So we're excited to be able to learn more about your experiences and share those with our listeners. So we'll just jump right in.
4: Yes, Irene, your parents were early converts to the church in Madrid. Mm-hmm. And we've heard you share their story and their faith and courage is truly inspiring. And we would just love to know more about what brought them to the gospel and how did their choices influence your life?
6: Yeah, so I love to share the story of my parents because I know, especially living here in Utah, we talk a lot about pioneers. And I am the daughter of pioneers, not the same pioneers that everybody will think about here in Utah. But yeah, they're pioneers of the church
5: Absolutely.
6: In Spain. Mm-hmm. Before I tell you how they joined the church, I think you need to understand where were they in their lives. They were a young couple, very Catholic, you know, that's what you are, you know.
5: Traditionally so,
6: And they had two babies. They have one baby boy, he was 2.5 years old. And then my sister, older sister, Elisa, she was a newborn. And then one day at home, there was a tragic accident and they lost the older son, Juan Carlos was his name.
4: Oh my goodness.
6: It was very unexpected. It was in one of those freak accidents at home. Needless to say that was life-changing for my parents. Mm-hmm. And the months after that, they were trying to look for closure. They wanted to know, especially my mom, they wanted to know where her baby boy was. Mm-hmm. And they went to talk to their leadership at the local congregation and they were not given clear answers because again, they didn't have them or they couldn't explain. Exactly. So that was something that was in the back of their minds. And then they move on. They had another daughter, my older sister, Amaya. One day, and this is how they met the missionaries. Well, it's important to say that the church in Spain is pretty new.
5: At that time,
6: I think it's 1969 is when was finally there was a religious laws that were passed that allow the church to be recognized as such, as a legal religious organization. That's when my mom started seeing, I guess there was a couple of missionaries that live in the same area and she will see them at the supermarket and they were pretty easy to spot, you know? Yeah. Very tall, thin, blonde, looking almost like twins. She was convinced that they were twins and they weren't. But, you know, they look alike, they dress alike, they had the name tags, but she had no idea who they were. And there was one night that my mom was bathing my sisters and there was a knock on the door. And my dad opened the door and it was the missionaries. And in very poor Spanish, as my mom puts it, they said something about, we want to share a message about Jesus Christ. And my dad, being the good soldier he is, he will not do anything without consulting with my mom. So he went and he said, Isabel, there's two young men that want to talk about Jesus Christ. What do you want to do? And my mom felt, well, Jesus Christ, you know, but we love it. Mm-hmm. Just let them in.
5: Yeah.
6: So they came in and it happened right there at the moment. They were introduced to the church and something, and we know what that something is, touched my parents' heart enough that they made a second appointment for the next day. Missionaries were thrilled. They went home. And the next day, when the missionaries came, they could hear through the door that there was a lot of noise at my parents' house. There was music and there's a lot of voices. So there was like, oh, this family forgot that they had an appointment with us. They're having like a party or something. But they still knock. My mom opened the door and they were like, oh, you're finally here. Welcome. Come on in. And they were like, no, no, no. There's a lot of people. You guys are having a party. We don't want to interrupt. We'll come back. And my mom said, no, they're here for you.
4: Oh, wow.
6: We have told all our friends.
5: All of our friends.
4: That's amazing.
6: How exciting this is and your message. So we're here to all listen to you. I can only imagine, and I've been a missionary. I can only imagine those poor two missionaries at that moment. But of course, they went ahead. It was that time where they were doing film strips, you know, boop. And then you will go, you guys don't remember, you're too young. And I don't either, of course. I've only been tall. But anyway, so they did play one of those movies and it was The Visit of Christ to the Americas. They turned off the lights. It was not very long, but after it was all over, they turned back on the lights and my parents were in tears. They felt the Spirit so strong for them. Of course, he visited these other people. It was a testimony building moment, but they look around and then there was laughter. People started debating in a heated way with the missionaries. So for me, that's a lesson of how the Lord prepares people to receive his message and his gospel at the right time.
5: At the right time.
6: My parents were ready.
5: Yeah.
6: And nobody else joined or they wanted to hear more. They're still dear friends with my parents. But that's how they were introduced to the church. And not long after, they got baptized. My dad was one of the four bishops in Spain called to serve as a bishop after the first stake was formed in Madrid. And after that, a whole life of service to the church. Especially, you know, in Spain, being the church so small, like my dad has been a bishop like three or four times and he's serving the stake like twice. My mom has been president of each organization several times.
5: Several times.
6: I think I was president of Young Women when I was at Young Women. I don't know, something. That's what happens, you know, which I remember growing up thinking, ah, we have to work so much because there's not that much people. And now I see it as what a blessing, you know, seeing my parents. Going back to your question, you know, what have I learned from them? Service, a life devoted to serve the church, to serve church members, to grow a testimony to the point that, I mean, they're my role. They still are. They just came back from a mission in the Tijuana, Mexico temple.
4: Oh,
6: they came back last year. And again, huge examples in my life. And I still pinch me that I had the opportunity, which is a rare one, to be raised in the church in a country like in Spain, where the church is so new. I sometimes think about it and I'm like, that's so amazing that I got to be raised in this faith that I adore so much.
5: Oh, thank you so much for sharing.
6: And no, you're welcome.
5: As you describe that, such a blessing and such an opportunity, but so unique to be growing up in Madrid.
6: Yeah.
5: I'm sure most people had no idea what it was that you were practicing or believing. So tell us what that was like for you as a kid and as a teenager.
6: I will describe it as a blessing now looking back, but it was very challenging and it was hard. And I was always the only member of the church at my elementary, at my high school, at college, at my other activities. And I spent a lot of my youth and younger years defending my faith and explaining people why my dad only had a wife, one, not several, as they everybody thought, and why this was not an American religion. So I remember being very frustrated growing up and thinking, you know, this is so unfair. It'll be just so much easier to go with the flow and and say, yes, you know, I'm Catholic or or not having to explain myself every time. But I think it's because of that, having to do that constantly, that my testimony grew and grew and grew stronger.
5: Oh, and was so defined.
6: Because it was a daily battle. Again, we will go at the end of the year in Spain when you finish high school, and then when you finish college, you can opt and go on a big trip with your whole class and everything. And as you can imagine, I was always the designated driver. Mm-hmm. Now looking back, I think it was all those opportunities. They were priceless. I'm grateful I had them because, again, my testimony is where it is today thanks to the challenges that I have growing up in a country where I was a different girl, you mm-hmm. know? My faith was different than what other people were professing. And again, I see it as both. It was a challenge mm-hmm. and a blessing.
5: Yeah.
6: Both parts.
4: Well, and it's so inspiring because it easily could have gone the other way. Like you said, it would have been so easy to go with the flow and to just get mm-hmm. discouraged by what you said was a daily battle.
6: Yeah.
4: I love that you said that you had these unique opportunities because mm-hmm. it was just you. You were relying on just yourself and mm-hmm. your family and
6: exactly.
4: Heavenly Father. And I think that that's amazing.
6: Mm-hmm. Exactly. And it came in many ways. I remember I graduated from journalism. And then after I finished, it was about the same time where I wanted to go on a mission. And I remember talking to one of my professors and telling him, because he asked me, what are you going to do now? You're going to graduate? Are you going to choose TV, print? And I told him, you know, actually, I'm going to take a little break. I'm going to go on a mission. And I remember his face saying, that is crazy.
5: The worst idea. Yeah.
6: That is the worst idea. You'll never be able to pick it up where you left. There's a short window after graduating where you gain that experience that will open future doors. You miss that window. You might as well not have studied this profession. And I remember going home thinking, is he right? Is this a career move that I'm going to regret? And looking back, I've had the same or more opportunities after my mission. I did exactly professionally. And when it comes to broadcasting, what I dream about doing, reporting, anchoring, news directing, I'm not missing anything.
5: I didn't miss anything.
6: If anything, I think it opened doors for me.
5: Mm-hmm. And I think you sharing your story, looking back, I think can be such a strength to people because there are members all over the world and even in the United States that might feel kind of alone and feel like they're standing out and like it's so, so hard in the mm-hmm. moment and they're missing out on opportunities. And I like hearing you say that from your vantage point now that it was all worth it and it's helped you become who you are today. And I think that can be an encouraging message to young people and to parents who are struggling watching their kids in those mm-hmm. positions. So I appreciate you sharing that.
6: Yeah, mm-hmm. Thank you.
4: Well, we would love to know more about your professional background and then how it led to your current job now, which mm-hmm. in 2017, you were hired by the church as a spokesperson. So we would just love to know how Heavenly Father guided you to where you are today, kind of along those same lines.
6: Thank you. I love talking about that because, again, I've seen His hand all throughout my life and especially my professional career and life. As I mentioned, I graduated from journalism in Spain and then I went on a mission. And in my mission, I met my trainer and I became, you know, more than sisters. I love her and best friends. We were going to live together and do all these things. So that happened after I finished my mission. I came to see her in Utah. I spent a summer here and I felt very strong, you know, Let's give it a try. Let's move to Utah. Let's see what happens. I enrolled at BYU to do an intensive English course in hopes to perfect my English. And it didn't work. Not for me.
5: Whatever.
6: As you can tell. But anyways, it was for me like to come here, study, expand on my education, and then see where that led. When we were looking for a place to live, we found this basement in a house behind the Capitol that was for rent. We love the area, so close to downtown. And then we started living there, my trainer and I. And then later on, my sister, I convinced her to come and live with us as well. But I do not think it was a coincidence that upstairs, there was a guy, a dear friend, René, that he worked for Univision, a local TV station here. And then after we got to know each other, he was like, you should go talk to my boss and whatnot. And that was my first door to start practicing my career here. I got a job interview and I started, like we all do in especially broadcasting, very, very low. I started as an assignment desk editor. And then I got an opportunity to become a reporter and I loved it. And then a bigger opportunity that came to move to Arkansas and be a part of a bigger news program. They will have a news hub in Arkansas, in Little Rock, but we will do local Spanish-speaking newscasts for 6 different states. And I was going to be the anchor. I was newlywed. I look at Michael. I say, are we going to Arkansas? What are we doing? And Michael, he's the greatest.
5: He's such a wonderful.
6: He said, when do we pack? Let's do it. And we spent 2 years in Arkansas. I thought they were very important years for us as a couple as well. Newlyweds, but we disconnected from family. So it was just us in this new place and me starting my career and the members in Arkansas. We made long life relationships and friendships that we cherish up. You know, that's what happens when you go places where the church is smaller, you know, the mm-hmm. members are like,
5: they're your family.
6: Like a family. Mm-hmm. Yeah. And then after that happened, we came back to Utah and I kept going in broadcasting, doing radio, doing TV for different stations. And then to that station, Univision, where I spent the last years of my career. And yeah, it was about 4 years ago when an opportunity came, a different one. A very different one. I was comfortable. I was, you will say, the highest place I could be in my broadcasting world with my language and my goals and whatnot. And this opportunity came to come and work for the church. And I need to tell you, I fought it. Oh. I hope my boss is not listening now. But I fought it hard. It was very intimidating to me to leave something that for me was so comfortable.
5: Your
6: that I
5: world.
6: Had. Yes. Mm-hmm. My language, broadcasting in Spanish for 12 years, connecting with the Latino community. I'm a little like a control person. So I was in control. I was very comfortable where I was.
4: And you had a very clear path. Like you probably felt like, this is it. I'm here.
6: Yes. I was very, very comfortable. That's the word.
4: Yeah.
6: But then again, this opportunity came and it was a push to get me out of my comfort zone big time. And I remember I told the person that offered me the job, I need a couple of days. I mean, this is too much. It was also an opportunity that I was not necessarily looking for. And I remember going and praying and saying, like, I want a Heavenly Father to tell me that. Never mind. I was just trying you.
5: Stay the course. Yeah.
6: But no, like the feeling kept coming. Like, this is where I need you now. And I was like, no, because me negotiating with the Lord, you know, that's the kind of person I am. I was like, no, because, you know, I'm doing so good. Also representing the church. I was always known as the Mormon inquirer, you know, you know, I was not shy sharing my faith. I'm like, I think I'm reaching a lot of people this way. Mm-hmm. But I kept feeling I need you somewhere else now. You've done what you needed to do there. So I did it. I said yes. And here we are today.
5: Here we are.
6: 4 years later.
4: It's amazing. Thank you for sharing that. It is really encouraging because I think a lot of people do have that experience when they have different opportunities or promptings that they question. And it's fine to question that and really consider, what does God want me to do and where can I do the most good?
6: Mm-hmm. Yeah.
5: And it's just amazing to think about and to watch all the ways the Heavenly Father prepared you for mm-hmm. what you're doing now mm-hmm. and truly how needed you are and what a blessing you are.
6: Well, I don't know about that.
5: I think it's true.
6: I can tell you that I'm doing my best. And if I look back at the day I said yes and how hard it was for me, I mean, I can still cry if I think about it, how hard it was to say goodbye to my little team.
5: Yes.
6: And to my daily routine. I think I mentioned it to you guys before we started the podcast. I anchored the news a Friday night and I started working women's conference the next Saturday. So there was no kind of like transition time, which I think now looking back was good because a lot of time to think over it would have done no good for me. But yeah, it was the right thing to do. I mean, I cannot deny that. I'm still learning. It's a challenging position. It's a challenging job. It's rewarding most of the time. And it's very challenging. Again, I will say, I will use that word all the time because that's how I describe it. It's, mm-hmm. it's very challenging and it's helping me grow, not only professionally, but personally, and in mm-hmm. so many ways that I have never even envisioned.
5: As you've described, the job is very varied. And I've observed mm-hmm. this working with you from one day to the next, you're doing completely different things. And the highest highs, and I think the lowest lows, like you said, some really challenging days. So we would love for you to share from the past few years mm-hmm. some of your favorite moments and memories mm-hmm. on the job and what helps you continue on those days when it's hard and you're like, why am I here? Why am I not back at the news desk?
6: I think it's a job that is way more than I imagined that it was going to be. I imagine as a church spokesperson and working in the media division, I was going to be, you know, working with media on stories. But then there's been so many other doors and opportunities that have opened that really I do have a lot of pinch me moments in this job. I will say that another wonderful opportunity that has come with this job, and that I don't think it was on the job description when I say yes, is because of my background in broadcasting, in journalism or whatnot. I've had opportunities to MC, as you mentioned, Carly, and host different events. And I think one of the highlights of these last 3-4 years working for the church is to have been able to participate in that Latino cultural event known as Luz de las Naciones, or Light of the Nations. But it's another testimony building experiences for me. It's a cast of more than 1,000 people donating.
5: All volunteers.
6: Their time, their talents. People that have, again, many hats on the air. They work hard in the community. They work hard in their professional lives. They have their families. And for the months previous to the event, they donate hours and hours and hours. Sometimes even traveling from far away just to practice with the choir or whatnot. Mm-hmm. So that's a little program that started many, many years ago in a little Spanish-speaking congregation in Salt Lake as a cultural event, and has grown now to be the Latino cultural event for the church that happens on a yearly basis. This year, because of COVID, had a different format, but we were able to reach out a lot of people, thousands of people, because they held it virtually and whatnot. I don't know what's to come, but that's, I will say, another one of my pinch me moments when I'm in the conference center. Mm-hmm. We fill the conference center with people, members of the faith and members. Not all of them are members, but they come to feel that feeling of belonging to this culture, and it's music and dancing. And then there's also a very spiritual part and gospel center. And anyways, another one of those pinch me moments. Those are the moments that I go back to quite often when I'm not dealing with other type of situations. I go back to my pinch me moments.
5: And write those down and remember them, right?
6: And I cherish those because, again, they're amazing. Not only I do that, you know, as a spokesperson and, you know, work with media and have so many opportunities, but especially we're right now with the pandemic, things have changed a little. But in the last couple of years, we were also given opportunities to travel with the brethren and even with the prophet to these ministering trips and tours that they were taking to visit members all over the world. That, for me, it's one of those pinch me moments. Mm-hmm. When I saw myself, for example, in Hawaii with President Nelson, and I was there and I was hearing him and I was seeing him minister and talk to this congregation. And then it was like I was looking at me from, you know, how are you here? Like, what happened? Irene, this girl from Spain, Irene, how lucky I am to do that. The latest opportunity that I had was to travel to Central America with Elder Soares. And it was exactly a year ago. That was the last time I got on a plane, you guys. Who would have thought? Right? Who would have thought?
5: Never could have imagined
6: what was coming. But we had the opportunity to go with him to Guatemala, El Salvador, and Costa Rica. Very quick trip. And that's the sad part about these trips. They're always so fast. I wish, you know, we could stay in each place a little bit longer. And I know our leadership wishes they could do the same. But you try to pack a lot of things in a short window of time. But it was amazing. It was just so rewarding for me. Because as part of these visits that they do to these areas of the world, they also interact with media outlets that might want to talk to them. And that's when I come into place. They interact with religious leaders and community leaders in that place of the world. So it was, for me, very eye-opening to see. And again, Elder Soares is the most recent experience I had, but to see him ministering in action. For me, I think, I mean, I understand what ministering is and I do my best. You better believe I try. But seeing him interacting with these people, these families, we have a very tight schedule, as I mentioned. So I remember thinking, okay, we have now a media interview.
5: Yeah,
6: I'm like, where's Elder Soares? He was talking to single adults and listening to them and caring for them. And what an opportunity for me to witness that. Mm-hmm. So those are like moments. They have a special place in my heart. Besides going there for work, I as a member of the church, seeing what ministering is in action, I mean, priceless. I don't take it for granted.
4: Mm-hmm. That's really amazing.
5: No, that's
4: well, and I also am curious just hearing about the traveling that you've done, the career that you built, you know, and those changes that you've had. You also have 2 children.
6: I do.
4: I am wondering.
5: And a dog. And a little puppy.
6: Oh my, don't get me started. That was one of the COVID, you know, consequences in our house. We decided it was the right time to get a puppy. And there's never a right time to get a puppy. Sorry.
5: Irene's going to become the spokesperson for like warning mothers about puppies.
6: I will. I love them. I love playing with them, but then they go to their house and I go to mine. And that's not anymore. They're in my house. But anyways.
4: Oh, that is so funny.
5: But
4: so
5: sorry, you were asking about...
4: Oh, I'm just asking about balance. So how do you balance your responsibilities with your family and your kids and now your puppy and then all of your professional responsibilities? Mm-hmm. And then you have responsibilities just probably with your church calling. And that's, what would you say to us?
6: That's the eternal question. And it's not just now in this stage that I am in my life. I was trying to find a balance as a broadcaster and a news anchor. Mm-hmm. I went back to work when my little Lola, I think she was 4 weeks old. It's been a constant struggle. That's what I will say. Have I achieved balance in my life? You better believe I haven't. No. Do I try hard every day? I do try, 100%. Some nights I go to bed feeling like a million bucks. And I'm like, I did it today. I read with Diego. I spent time this at work. I rocked it. And it's a great day. And some other nights, like, you know what? Tomorrow, let's try again.
5: Let's try again.
6: Because I was on the phone while Diego was trying to get my attention because I was dealing with a work issue. And I couldn't balance it. So I will say that is normal, especially for women like me, where we try to balance a work life, a professional life, that is a demanding one. Mm-hmm. Plus motherhood, and I'm in those ages, Diego is 11, Lola is 7. They're not babies anymore, but they're so...
5: They're demanding. Yeah.
6: I keep thinking, oh, I hope they grow up fast because this stage is so hard. No. Every stage is different.
4: Yep.
6: In its own way. And then, yes, I do have callings. And then my parents live here now and I care for them and I help them as much as I can. So yeah, many, many hats. For me, as I picture, is like, you know, I have so many balls on the air constantly and at all times. And it's okay. Sometimes a couple drop. And then the next day, I try to make those float and then let other ones drop. Mm-hmm. That's how I find my balance. And not being very, very hard on myself. There was a time where I was. And there was a lot of tears and a lot of frustration. And what am I doing? And are my kids going to be normal? Because I'm not here. Or I couldn't volunteer on their classes because it was in the middle of the day. Or I couldn't volunteer to do this trip with them or whatever. A lot of bad, negative thoughts will come to my mind. And I know now better that those don't come, not even from me. They don't come from a healthy, positive anywhere where I want to be placed. So I do try now to move on from them and acknowledge that, yeah, today maybe I didn't find the right balance, but I have another chance tomorrow. And maybe tomorrow I don't either. And I'm like, well, I got to do better because it's two in a row. But then the days come where I do achieve that balance and I feel like a million bucks. So I keep trying. That's all I can say.
4: I love that perspective because it's hard when they're all hats that you want to wear.
6: I do. And I love all of them.
4: Yep.
6: And they all fit good. And they all look good on me.
5: They look good.
4: Yeah. I love
6: it. They're all good hats.
4: Well, and they're hats that like you feel led to wear. And so I think that can be hard in a lot of ways, but then also it can be encouraging in a lot of ways too. It's like, nope, these are all things that I want to be doing, I can be doing, I should be doing. And I love that you're like, sometimes I go to bed feeling like a million bucks, sometimes I don't. And it's like, you can just try again the next day. That's helpful for me. Thank you.
6: Women are always balancing, and it doesn't matter if you have a full-time job, a part-time job, or if you're working at home. I did that with Diego. My situation was different and I took a little break and I stayed home with him for a year. Hello. I mean, that was hard work. So yeah, it's like, it doesn't matter if you're working or you're staying home or what your situation is. That constant search for balance applies to all women, even if they don't have kids. You know, they have other roles in the community and there's always a constant juggling of things. Because women, we're amazing. That's the thing. That's the problem, guys. Like, we are women and we wear many, many hats. No matter what you're doing in your life, we have those hats to make sure that we're wearing the right way, I will say.
5: Well, and I just think you shared some really concrete advice. One is to be gentle on yourself.
6: Mm-hmm. Yes.
5: Be kind to yourself and know that every day you just keep trying. And then to remember where those negative thoughts come from.
6: Yes.
5: Especially when you're pursuing something that you know is something that you've been led to do. And hold on to that.
6: Yeah.
5: You've already shared, you have some really neat opportunities to see the church at work kind of up close and personal, both with leaders and with different programs and initiatives. And we'd love for you to share what you have seen and heard and felt that could bring women of the church hope and encouragement.
6: I think each other. I love looking at each other. I miss going to church now. And we just moved a couple of years ago to a different area. But for so many years, almost 11, I live in the same area. And the women at that were rock stars. And I looked up to them. So I think relying on each other and helping each other, especially when it comes to women, that's something that I use in my personal life. I do rely a lot on my family. My mom, she drives me crazy. And I love her more than anyone in the world. She's one of my role models. She's always been. The way she's gone through very hard things in life. And now that I am a mom, I'm like, okay, just explain, how could you even move on from something like that? So I think, you know, how can we get stronger as women? Just looking at other people and seeing how they're doing it and asking questions. And of course, relying on the Lord. I think the hardest moments of my life when I have to make the hardest decisions, professionally and personal, that's my ultimate. And I know it sounds so cliche. We all try to do that or should do that. I've tried to do that and it worked for me. Mm-hmm. That moment where you're like on your last straw and you're on your knees and you're like, okay, I need you. So how do I do this? I talk to him in Spanish and I love it and I feel closer to him that way. And yeah, for me, that's been another source of strength, you know, especially when it comes to hard moments or decision-making process even. Mm-hmm.
4: Well, Irene, it's been so fun to talk to you. I could probably listen to you all day, just all your stories and everything. You have such a great personality.
6: Thank you.
4: We would love to know if there's anything else that's been on your mind, anything else you'd like to share with the women of the church. What would you say to our listeners?
6: I think I'll share the same message that I try my little Lola to really get. Again, she's only 7 and she's coming with these things that I'm like, what? You know, you're 7. Why are you worried about that already? And I keep telling her how special she is and she can do anything she wants to do and everything. So I will say that's the same message. That again, and I'll say this again, and I know it sounds very strong, but I think women were amazing. And I'm so glad I'm a woman. And I'm so glad I have a profession and I have a family. And I'm so happy and blessed to be a member of this church. I think we have so many good things going on for us. So many challenges too. It's not all pretty. Every day is not beautiful. Every day I don't feel like this. Just so you know, full disclaimer. Some days I go to bed, again, going back to that point, thinking, oh, that was not such a good day. But they're not all like that. So I try to focus more on the days where I recognize how wonderful it is to be living in this time with all the challenges. And again, if you ask me this last March when I was homeschooling my kids, Carly, you know, we talked, the world was ending for me. It was so hard to try to balance motherhood, my professional life, and then homeschooling my kids. But see, it passed. It passed. We're now, it's a different time now. Things are looking better and brighter. I try to be positive and optimistic. Mm-hmm. And not every day I'm like that, because I know that's very annoying to hang out with people that constantly they think everything is beautiful and bright. And no, I do recognize that there's the hard parts and the dark days and all that. But I hold on to dear life, to the good moments, to the pinch me moments, to my successes in my professional career and in my personal life. And those are the ones that keep me through the not so pretty ones.
5: There are so many reasons to be hopeful and yes, to be optimistic. And
6: yes, yes, there is.
5: It's wonderful.
4: Well, thank you so much, Irene, for taking the time to be with us today. It was wonderful to talk to you. Mm-hmm. So thank you.
6: Thank you again. This was so much fun.
5: Yes.
6: And he got me out of the house.
5: Yes.
6: So I'm very excited. Let's do it again next week.
5: Absolutely.
6: No, thank you.
5: No, it's so great to see you and be with you. And to our listeners, thank you so much for tuning in to this episode of the Latter-day Saint Women podcast. And we hope that you've enjoyed this conversation with Irene and that you're enjoying the other episodes of this podcast. 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
3: Seek out the best media by listening to the Latter-day Saints channel. 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
7: This is Easter Sunday, a day of gratitude and remembrance, honoring our Savior Jesus Christ's atonement and resurrection for all mankind. We worship Him, grateful for our freedom of religion, freedom of assembly, freedom of speech, and our God-given right of agency. As prophets foretold about these latter days in which we live, there are many confused about who we are and what we believe. Some are false accusers and despisers of the word and those that are good. Others call evil good and good evil, and put darkness for light and light for darkness. As those around us make choices about how to respond to our beliefs, we must not forget that moral agency is an essential part of God's plan to all His children. That eternal plan presented to us in premortal council in heaven included the gift of agency. In that grand council, Lucifer, known as Satan, used his agency to oppose God's plan. God said, quote, "Because Satan rebelled against me and sought to destroy the agency of man, which I, the Lord God, had given him, I caused that he should be cast down." He continued, "And also a third part of the hosts of heaven turned he away from me because of their agency." As a result, Heavenly Father's spirit children who chose to reject his plan and follow Lucifer lost their divine destiny. Jesus Christ, using his agency, said, "Here am I, send me. Thy will be done, and the glory be thine forever." Jesus, who exercised his agency to sustain Heavenly Father's plan, was identified and appointed by the Father as our Savior, foreordained to perform the atoning sacrifice for all. Similarly, our exercise of agency to keep the commandments enables us to fully understand who we are and receive all the blessings our Heavenly Father has, including the opportunity to have a body, to progress, to experience joy, to have a family, and to inherit eternal life. To keep the commandments, we need to know the official doctrine of the church, so we are not diverted from Christ's leadership by ever-changing whims of individuals. The blessings we enjoy now are because we made the choice to follow the Savior before this life. To everyone hearing or reading these words, whoever you are and whatever your past may be, remember this: it is not too late to make that same choice again and follow Him. Through our faith in Jesus Christ, believing in His atonement, repenting of our sins, and being baptized, we then receive the supernal gift of the Holy Ghost. This gift provides knowledge and understanding, guidance and strength to learn, and gain a testimony, power and cleansing to overcome sin, and comfort and encouragement to be faithful in tribulation. These incomparable blessings of the Spirit increase our freedom and power to do what is right. For where the Spirit of the Lord is, there is liberty. As we walk the path of spiritual liberty in these last days, we must understand that the faithful use of our agency depends on our having religious freedom. We already know that Satan does not want us to have this freedom for it to be ours. He attempted to destroy moral agency in heaven, and now on earth, he fiercely is undermining, opposing, and spreading confusion about religious freedom, what it is, and why it is essential to our spiritual life and our very salvation. There are four cornerstones of religious freedom that we as Latter-day Saints must rely upon and protect. The first is freedom to believe. No one should criticize, persecute, or attack an individual, or governments should not either, for what he or she believes about God is very personal and very important. An early declaration of our beliefs regarding religious liberty states, no government can exist in peace except such laws are framed and hold inviolate as will secure to each individual the free exercise of conscience. The civil magistrate should restrain crime, but never control conscience or suppress the freedom of the soul. End of quote. This fundamental freedom of belief has since been acknowledged by the United Nations in its Universal Declaration of Human Rights and by other nations in international human rights documents. The second cornerstone of religious liberty is the freedom to share faith and our beliefs with others. The Lord commands us, "Ye shall teach the gospel to your children when thou sittest in thine home." He also said to his disciples, "Go ye into all the world and preach the gospel to every creature." As parents, full-time missionaries, and member missionaries, we rely on religious freedom in order to teach the Lord's doctrine in our families and throughout the world. The third cornerstone of religious freedom is the freedom to form a religious organization. A church to worship peacefully with others. The 11th Article of Faith declares, "We claim the privilege of worshiping Almighty God according to the dictates of our conscience and allow all men the same privilege. Let them worship how, where, and what they may." End of quote. International rights documents and many national constitutions support this principle. The fourth cornerstone of religious freedom and religious liberty is the freedom to live our faith. Free exercise of faith, not just in the home and chapel, but also in public places. The Lord commands us not to only pray privately, but also to go forth and let our light so shine before men that they may see our good works and glorify our Father, which is in heaven. Some are offended when we bring our religion into the public square, yet the same people who insist that their viewpoints and actions be tolerated in society are often very slow to give the same tolerance to religious believers who also wish their viewpoints and actions to be tolerated. The general lack of respect for religious viewpoints is quickly devolving into social and political intolerance for religious people and institutions. As we face increased pressure to bow to secular standards, forfeit our religious liberties, and compromise our agency, consider what the Book of Mormon teaches about our

0: to raise their voices to what they felt was right. Therefore, they assembled themselves together throughout all the land, every man according to his mind, whether it were for or against Amnesty. In separate bodies, having much dispute one with another. In these discussions, members of the church and others had the opportunity to come together, experience the spirit of unity, and be influenced by the Holy Ghost. And it came to pass that the voice of the people came against Amlici, and he was not made king. As disciples of Jesus Christ, we have a responsibility to work together with like-minded believers to raise our voices for what is right. While members should never claim or even imply that they are speaking for the church, we are all invited in our capacity as citizens to share our personal witness with conviction and love. Every man according to his own mind. Said the prophet Joseph Smith, I am bold to declare before heaven that I am just as ready to die in defending the rights of a Presbyterian, a Baptist, or a good man of any other denomination as for a Mormon. For the same principle which would trample upon the rights of Latter-day Saints would trample upon the rights of Catholics or any other denomination who may be unpopular and too weak to defend themselves. It is a love of liberty which inspires my soul, said the prophet Joseph. Civil and religious liberty to the whole human race. End of quote. Brothers and sisters, we are responsible to safeguard these sacred freedoms and rights for ourselves and our posterity. What can you and I do? First, when we become informed, be aware of the issues in your community that could have an impact on religious liberty. Second, in your individual capacity, join with others who share our commitment to religious freedom. Work side by side to protect religious freedom. Third, live your life to be a good example of what you believe in word and deed. How we live our religion is far more important than what we may say about our religion. Our Savior's second coming is drawing nearer. Let us not delay in this great cause. Remember Captain Moroni, who hoisted the title of liberty, inscribed with the words, in memory of our God, our religion and freedom, and our peace, our wives and our children. Let us remember the people's response. Exercising their agency, they came running together with a covenant to act. My beloved brothers and sisters, don't walk, run. Run to receive the blessings of agency by following the Holy Ghost and exercising the freedoms God has given to us to do His will. I bear my special witness on this special Easter day that Jesus Christ used His agency to do our Father's will. Of our Savior we sing, His precious blood He freely spilled, His life He freely gave, and because He did, we have the priceless opportunity to choose liberty and eternal life through the power and blessings of His atonement. May we freely choose to follow Him today and always. I pray in His holy name, even Jesus Christ. Amen.
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0: production of The Church of Jesus Christ of Latter-day Saints.
1: Latter-day Saint Voices, Blessing My Ancestors, by Abigail Kinnick, Quebec, Canada. When I received my patriarchal blessing, my heart filled with love for my ancestors. I was born in Cameroon, the land of my ancestors. Then I immigrated to France, where I lived, studied, and worked as a nurse in different hospitals in Paris. I now live in Montreal, where I still work as a nurse. I had been looking for the true Church of Jesus Christ for years. When I met the missionaries in Paris, the Holy Ghost testified to me that I had finally found what I was looking for, the Church of Jesus Christ of Latter-day Saints. I was filled with so much joy that I thought I must already be in heaven. I was determined to live the gospel to the fullest. I was taught to search for my ancestors and to do ordinances on their behalf in the temple. When I received my patriarchal blessing, I was told that I would become a savior on Mount Zion and bring salvation to my family. My heart filled with love for them, I could not let them down. Ever since, I have worked tirelessly on family history and genealogy. I had always known that I was born into a royal family of Cameroon, the Bamoun family. Oral tradition and legend says this people came from Assyria and mixed with other people during their migration. They have kept their genealogy and written their history since AD 1300. The documents are in the library of the royal palace. Among many other histories, they tell the story of my maternal great-grandfather, Fongoo, who reigned from 1818 to 1863. I was able to return to my homeland, and as a member of the Bamoun family, I was given access to these documents. I also visited the king, met with other government officials, and spoke to authorities about the church and its interest in family history. I am grateful that, thanks to the restored gospel, I can do my part to bless my homeland and my ancestors. End of the article. Blessing My Ancestors by Abigail Kinnick. Read by Kristen Hawkins.
2: My Best Work Day Ever by Elder Joni L. Koch of the 70. When you learn to love and value work, you also find a great source of joy. Some years ago, I found myself in an auditorium at the Churchill College of the University of Cambridge in England for an annual meeting for the company I worked for. On that occasion, I had the privilege to receive from the company's global president and CEO an award in behalf of my team for the excellent work we performed that year. As company leaders from all over the world, representing 80,000 employees, clapped their hands and praised our team for our achievement, I thought, this must be my best day of work ever. The atmosphere of that moment was exhilarating. Shared bread. But then my mind took me back to my first day of work nearly 40 years earlier. My father owned a bakery and baked bread that was distributed to many small markets in our city in southern Brazil. When I was a young child, I kept insisting that my father take me to work with him. One day he finally said yes. My mother sewed a little white apron and a baker's hat for me, and my dad and I went to the bakery. Together we mixed and prepared dough, manually shaped the dough into loaves, and placed the loaves into the brick oven. When the bread finished baking, we used a long wooden paddle to carefully retrieve the bread. We waited for a few seconds, then we shared a loaf of the still warm bread. It tasted wonderful. Upon reflection, I decided that receiving an award at Cambridge was my second best day of work. The best and happiest day at work was in a much more humble setting, a little bakery with no audience or standing ovation. It was just me and my dad. That day, he taught me to love and value work and helped me feel the joy of making something from scratch with my own hands. I learned that hard work is satisfying to both the body and the soul. Work is a blessing. When the Lord told Adam and Eve, "In the sweat of thy face shalt thou eat bread," Genesis chapter 3, verse 19, it seemed like he was chastising them. In reality, he was giving them the opportunity to experience the joyful and fulfilling sensation of becoming self-reliant, of providing for their own wants and needs. Many of us look at work solely as a way to temporarily provide for ourselves and our families, or maybe as a way to acquire a social status by carrying a fancy job title. But far more importantly, God wants us to work so we can gain a strong sense of fulfillment as we complete tasks, create something new, innovate, and improve on what already exists, and add value to the world we live in. Spiritually speaking, a gospel-centered life always includes work. Elder D. Todd Christofferson of the Quorum of the Twelve Apostles has said, "A consecrated life is filled with work, sometimes repetitive, sometimes menial, sometimes unappreciated, but always work that improves, orders, sustains, lifts, ministers, aspires." As a child, you were probably asked, "What are you going to be when you grow up?" During your teenage years, that question will most likely switch to, "What are you going to study in college?" Passion, honor, and purpose. Whatever profession you decide to embrace, whatever line of work you may end up in, seek to do your work with passion, honor, and purpose. You should work hard and always try to accomplish the best results. Having this attitude toward work will help you become temporally, emotionally, and spiritually secure. The opportunity to work is a blessing from the Lord. As you learn to appreciate and love work, you will find the happiness and purpose that come from self-reliance. I can still hear the applause and the words of encouragement coming from that audience at the University of Cambridge. But more dear to me is the memory of my day at the bakery with my father, and the smell of those loaves of bread as they came out of the oven. End of the article, "My Best Work Day Ever," read by Wes Nelson.
3: So, how was school today, honey?
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3: Leslie, huh?
4: Family. Isn't it about time? From the Church of Jesus Christ of Latter-day
6: Saints. Alma chapter 43, verse 45. Nevertheless, the Nephites were inspired by a better cause, for they were not fighting for monarchy nor power, but they were fighting for their homes and their liberties, their wives and their children, and their all. Yea, for their rights of worship and their church. No obstacle is too great or too small

0: of the gospel of Jesus Christ is contained in the Book of Mormon, period.
1: The church is here. Orléans, France. Missionaries first arrived in France in 1849. This mission closed in 1864 and reopened in 1908, but the world wars limited the church's presence until after World War II. The first stake was organized in Paris in 1975. In 2011, President Thomas S. Monson announced the Paris France Temple, which was eventually dedicated in May 2017. Today, the Church of Jesus Christ of Latter-day Saints in France has 38,600 members, approximately 10 stakes, 108 wards and branches, 2 missions, 1 temple, Paris. The power of the Book of Mormon. Lucy Lee of the Lyon, France stake testifies, "Since we are studying the Book of Mormon this year with Come Follow Me, we set the goal as a family to read it in 4 months, and we have been able to have very spiritual moments while doing so. The children love learning about all the stories and how we can apply them to our day. This voice was created using artificial intelligence."
2: Book of Mormon Art, Alma and Amulek. "And Alma went forth, and also Amulek, among the people, to declare the words of God unto them, and they were filled with the Holy Ghost." Alma chapter 8, verse 30.
3: Bringing inspiration and uplifting messages. This is the Latter-day Saints Talk Channel, brought to you by The Church of Jesus Christ of Latter-day Saints.
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5: In last week's episode, we did the first part of answering that question. This week, we'd like to give you the second part to that question. In the October 1956 General Conference, President Marion G. Romney spoke about perfecting the saints as a part of the mission of the church and striving to have your calling and election made sure. He said, quote, "I have in mind making a few remarks about the perfecting of the saints, which Paul listed first when, in writing to the Ephesians, he set forth the purposes for which the church officers and teachers were given. You will remember that he said, and he gave some apostles and some prophets, some evangelists, and some pastors and teachers for the perfecting of the saints," that from Ephesians 4, 11 through 12. Statistics indicate that in perfecting of the saints, we're making headway. During the last 20 years, there has been a great increase in the payment of tithing and in fast offerings and other financial contributions, and there has been a substantial increase in attendance at sacrament meeting and state conferences. As to many other activities, there are like encouraging reports, all of which give us cause to rejoice. We have reason, therefore, to take courage and strive for still better records. And as we do so, may I suggest that we keep in mind always that neither statistics nor church averages guarantee perfection. Important as these are in stirring us to activity and keeping us aware of our progress, the fact remains that attaining the perfection commanded by the Savior and alluded to by Paul is an individual matter. The perfection upon which exaltation hangs, I repeat, is an individual matter. It is conditioned upon the observance of celestial laws as they apply to earth life. The word of wisdom is one of them. So also are chastity, tithing, observance of the Sabbath day, prayer, honesty, industry, love of God and fellow man, patience, kindness, charity, and all the rest of the principles and ordinances of the gospel of Jesus Christ. Each individual who observes one or more of these laws shall receive the blessings predicated thereon. And each church member who will, with all the energy of his soul, diligently strive to live them all, shall receive the blessings predicated upon such striving. Eternal life, the greatest gift of God, is that blessing, and it will follow the living of the gospel as the night, the day, regardless of statistics or averages, or of what others think or say or do, for the Lord Almighty Himself has said that. Every soul who forsaketh his sins and cometh unto me, and calleth upon my name, and obeyeth my voice, and keepeth my commandments, shall see my face and know that I am. That from Doctrine and Covenants, section 93, verse 1. The converse, that every member of the church who refuses to do so will fall short of the glory of God, is just as true. For the Lord has also said that no unclean thing can enter into his kingdom. Therefore, nothing entereth into his rest, save it be those who have washed their garments in my blood, because of their faith and the repentance of all their sins and their faithfulness unto the end. That from 3 Nephi, chapter 27, verse 19. On the mountain, Jesus instructed his disciples to be perfect, even as their Father, which is in heaven, is perfect. To the Nephites, he varied the instruction just a little. He wanted them to be perfect, even as he, or their Father, who is in heaven, is perfect. John, the beloved apostle, made plain that all of us, if we see the Savior, must purify ourselves, even as he is pure. Because there are so many people about us who have no vision of the goal to which we are inspired by the gospel, we are in danger of becoming surfeited with the things of the world and are apt to slacken in our daily striving to move onward in our quest for eternal life. It has therefore been one of the burdens of church leadership in all dispensations to encourage the saints to keep these things constantly in their remembrance. Peter, the chief apostle, was deeply concerned about this matter when, almost within the shadow of his own cross, he penned his second and, as far as we know, his last epistle, greeting the saints, who he said had obtained like precious faith with him. He reminded them that they had been rescued from the lusts of the world and brought into glory and virtue through the righteousness of Christ. He assured them that by possessing themselves of the Christian virtues he enumerated, they could be made partakers of the divine nature. For, said he, if these things be in you and abound, they make you that ye shall neither be barren nor unfruitful in the knowledge of our Lord Jesus Christ. But he that lacketh these things is blind and cannot see afar off, and hath forgotten that he was purged from his old sins. Wherefore the rather, brethren, give diligence to make your calling and election sure. For if ye do these things, ye shall never fall. For so an entrance shall be ministered unto you abundantly into the everlasting kingdom of our Lord and Savior Jesus Christ. Yea, I think it meet, as long as I am in this tabernacle, to stir you up by putting you in remembrance. Wherefore, I will not be negligent to put you always in remembrance of these things, though ye know them and be established in the present truth, knowing that shortly I must put off this my tabernacle, even as our Lord Jesus Christ hath showed me. Moreover, I will endeavor that ye may be able after my decease to have these things always in remembrance. That from 2 Peter chapter 1, verses 8 through 15. The prophet Joseph Smith in his day over and over again pleaded with the saints in the very words of Peter to make their calling and election sure. In similar vein, our present leaders are continually putting us in remembrance of the importance of living the gospel. They are repeatedly urging us to gird up our loins and to take upon us the whole armor of Christ. President Ezra Taft Benson in the April 1988 General Conference addressed the importance of coming unto Christ and being perfected in him. President Gordon B. Hinckley read this talk for President Benson.
6: Another way we come unto Christ is by perfecting the saints. How do we accomplish this? One way to help perfect ourselves and our families is by daily reading from the Scriptures. Are we as families and individuals reading daily from the Book of Mormon and using its teachings to bless and perfect our lives and those of our children? I rejoice in the thousands of members who are responding to this invitation and who testify of the blessings they are receiving. Communicating with our Father in heaven through prayer also brings a spiritual power and strength found in no other way. Are we praying both morning and night as a family and as individuals? Again, are we holding family home evenings each week? Your immediate results may seem far from ideal at times, but by holding weekly family home evenings, as we have been counseled, we help to perfect that eternal family unit. And now, what about family preparedness? Family preparedness has always been an essential welfare principle in perfecting the saints. Are each of us and our families following, where permitted, the long-standing counsel to have sufficient food, clothing, and where possible, fuel on hand to last at least 1 year? Finally, let us consider the divine charge to redeem the dead. As you ponder this responsibility, would you give serious consideration to the following? Have we prepared ourselves to receive our own endowments? And have sealings for our families been performed in the Holy Temple? By precept and example, our posterity should understand the transcendent importance of marrying the right person in the right place and sealing families for time and eternity. Also, have we identified and received the ordinances for at least one of our ancestors? All members of the church should be actively engaged in working on their family histories and receiving the help they need from trained stake and ward, temple and family history consultants. Do we periodically, in all of the temple ordinances, do we periodically participate in all of the temple ordinances and thus receive the full blessings of vicarious work for our ancestors? Do we return to the temple often to receive the personal blessings that come from regular temple worship? Prayers are answered. Revelation occurs. Instruction by the Spirit takes place in the holy temples of the Lord. Yes, brothers and sisters, the mission of the church is glorious, to invite all of us to come unto Christ through proclaiming the gospel, perfecting our lives, and redeeming our dead. As we come unto Christ, we bless our own lives, those of our families, and our Father in Heaven's children, both living and dead. Now, as we conclude this general conference of the church, I, that is President Benson, feels to say to you what Alma said to the members of the church in his day, quote, I would that ye should be humble, and be submissive and gentle, easy to be entreated, full of patience and long-suffering, being temperate in all things, being diligent in keeping the commandments of God at all times, asking for whatsoever things ye stand in need, both spiritual and temporal, always returning thanks unto God for whatsoever things ye do receive. And see that ye have faith, hope, and charity, and then ye will always abound in good works. Alma continues, and may the Lord bless you and keep your garments spotless, that ye may at last be brought to sit down with Abraham, Isaac, and Jacob, and the holy prophets who have been ever since the world began. And now, my beloved brethren, I have spoken these words unto you according to the Spirit, which testifieth in me, and my soul doth exceedingly rejoice because of the exceeding diligence and heed that ye have given unto my word. Continuing, and now may the peace of God rest upon you, and upon your houses and lands, and upon your flocks and herds, and all that you possess, your women and your children, according to your faith and good works, from this time forth and forever. So concludes the words of Alma. Now, President Benson continues, may I express my love for the Latter-day Saints everywhere. There are no better people in all the world. I pray that we will be obedient to God, learn His will and do it, and above all, that we will keep the first and great commandment, to love the Lord with all our heart, soul, mind, and strength. I testify to you that this is His work, that the kingdom of God has been restored, that Joseph Smith was and is a prophet of the living God, and that the Book of Mormon is truly the work of God. As your humble servant, I desire with all my heart to do God's will and to faithfully serve you and Him to the end. Let us all come unto Christ and be perfected in Him. I humbly pray in the name of Jesus Christ. Amen. Amen. To which I add my testimony that these are the words of the Lord's anointed, the prophet of the living God, the president of the Church of Jesus Christ of Latter-day Saints, President Ezra Taft Benson.
5: That's President Gordon B. Hinckley reading President Ezra Taft Benson's talk. We must gain an eternal perspective if we are to inherit eternal life and having our calling and election made sure. Elder L. Tom Perry comments on the eternal perspective we need.
7: What do we know about eternal life? We learn from Moses 1:39 that the Lord's work and glory is to bring to pass our immortality and eternal life. This teaches us that immortality and eternal life are separate and distinct. The gift of eternal life, which is promised only when certain conditions are met, is so much greater than the gift of immortality. According to Elder Bruce R. McConkie, eternal life is not a name that has reference only to an unending duration of future life. Immortality is to live forever in a resurrected state, and by the grace of God, all men will gain this unending continuance of life. But only those who obey the fullness of the gospel law will inherit eternal life. It is the greatest gift of all gifts of God, for it is the kind, the status, the type, the quality of life that God Himself enjoys. Thus, those who gain eternal life receive exaltation. They are sons of God, joint heirs of Christ, members of His church of the firstborn. They overcome all things. They have all power and receive the fullness of the Father. The duty of our missionaries, as stated in page 1 of Preach My Gospel, is to invite others to come unto Christ by helping them receive the restored gospel through faith in Jesus Christ and His atonement, repentance, baptism, receiving the gift of the Holy Ghost, and enduring to the end. In many cookbooks, there are pictures of perfect dishes that recipes make, the fullness of the joy of cooking. These pictures are important because they help us envision the outcome if we strictly follow the directions as given in the recipe. It is important to begin with an end in mind, but the end represented by the pictures in the cookbook is an end that is only possible if everything is done right. If directions are not followed, or an ingredient is left out, or miscalculated, the desired taste and appearance are seldom obtained. The picture of a perfect dish, however, can serve as motivation to try again to create something that is both delicious and beautiful. When we think of eternal life, what is the picture that comes to our mind? I believe that if we could create in our mind a clear and true picture of eternal life, we would start behaving differently. We would not need to be prodded to do the many things involved with enduring to the end, like doing our home teaching or visiting teaching, attending our meetings, going to the temple, living moral lives, saying our prayers or reading the scriptures. We would want to do all these things and more because we realize that they will help prepare us to go somewhere. We yearn to go.
5: In conclusion, Elder Bruce R. McConkie says in his Doctrinal New Testament commentary that, quote, among those who have received the gospel and who are seeking diligently to live its laws and gain eternal life, there is an instinctive and determined desire to make their calling and election sure. Because they have tasted the good things of God and sipped from the fountain of eternal truth, they now seek the divine presence, where they shall know all things, have all power, all might, and all dominion, and in fact, be like Him who is the great prototype of all saved beings, God our heavenly and eternal Father. This is the end objective, the chief goal of all the faithful, for there is no gift greater than the gift of salvation. Close quote. It is little wonder, then, that the prophet Joseph Smith, particularly during the latter and crowning years of his mortal ministry, repeatedly exhorted the saints to press forward with that steadfastness in Christ which would enable them to make their calling and election sure. I'm going on in my progress for eternal life, he said of himself, and then in fervent pleading to all the saints, he exclaimed, oh, I beseech you to go forward. Go forward and make your calling and your election sure. Close quote. We must endure to the end in order to make our calling and election sure. Elder L. Tom Perry comments on this.
7: How do we endure to the end? Enduring to the end requires faithfulness to the end. As in the case of Paul, who told Timothy, I have fought a good fight. I have finished my course. I have kept the faith. Obviously, this is not an easy task. It is intended to be difficult, challenging, and ultimately refining as we prepare to enter and live with our Father in heaven and receive eternal blessings. Enduring to the end is definitely not a do-it-yourself project. First, it requires the Savior's redempting power. We cannot return to our Heavenly Father's presence unless we are clean. And so we must ultimately repent. Ideally, we repent moment by moment, but we also attend sacrament meeting each week to partake of the sacrament and renew our baptismal covenants. Second, enduring to the end requires the Holy Ghost, who will both guide and sanctify us. Third, we must be an integral part of a community of saints, serving and receiving service from our brothers and sisters in the gospel. With baptism, we become part of the body of Christ. Each of us has a role to play. Each of us is important. But in order to succeed, we must be unified in our Savior. Fourth, we must share the gospel with others. The promise of bringing even one soul unto the Lord are profound and eternal. Moreover, the gospel takes deeper root in those who share it frequently. Finally, we must always maintain faith and hope in Christ to endure to the end. And among the many ways we do this are praying, fasting, and reading the scriptures. These practices will fortify us against the subtle schemes and fiery darts of the adversary. I love the gospel of Jesus Christ, for it defines the way we can partake of the fruits of the tree of life, experience the exceeding great joy that only it can bring and endure to the end through all of the challenges of mortal life. The gospel teaches us all we need to know to return and live with our Father in heaven as resurrected and glorified beings. May all of us maintain in our mind a vision of eternal life. May we be diligent in following the recipe of eternal life. That is the gospel of Jesus Christ. May we endure to the end. In the name of Jesus Christ. Amen.
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0: We now present Saints, the story of the Church of Jesus Christ in the Latter Days, a new narrative history, Volume 2, No Unhallowed Hand.
1: Chapter 32, Stand Up and Take the Pelting. George Q. Cannon and his wife Elizabeth were in Washington, D.C. at the start of 1880. A new session of Congress was beginning, and George was still serving as Utah's territorial representative. This year, he and Elizabeth had brought their two young daughters with them. They hoped to give the nation's politicians and newspaper editors a positive view of Latter-day Saint families. Many people knew, of course, that George and Elizabeth practiced plural marriage. In fact, George had 4 wives and 20 living children. Yet, as one reporter observed, the canons did not match popular caricatures of the saints. If the virtues of an institution are to be rated by their refining and intelligent results, one reporter wrote, there should be no prejudices against polygamy. But prejudice against the saints had only worsened since the United States Supreme Court's decision a year earlier in the George Reynolds case. In his annual address to the nation, issued in December 1879, President Rutherford Hayes had condemned polygamy and urged law enforcement officials to uphold the Moral Anti-Polygamy Act. The president's message emboldened some congressmen to oppose plural marriage more aggressively. One legislator introduced a bill proposing a constitutional amendment outlawing polygamy. Another declared his intention to expel George Q. Cannon from Congress. Citizens from all over the country, meanwhile, began pressuring their representatives to do more to eradicate plural marriage. The clouds seem to be gathering thick and portentous around us, George wrote to John Taylor on January 13th. If the Lord does not furnish lightning rods to draw off the electricity in some other direction, which I feel satisfied he will, I see no other way for us to do than to stand up and take the pelting. One night, around this time, Desideria Quintanar de Yáñez had a dream in which she saw a book called Voz de Amonestación being printed in Mexico City. When she woke up, she knew she had to find the book. Desideria, a descendant of the Aztec ruler Cuauhtémoc, was well-respected in Opala, the town where she and her son José lived. Though most people in Mexico were Catholic, Desideria and José belonged to a local Protestant congregation. Desideria felt she needed to go to Mexico City to search for the mysterious book, but the city was about 75 miles away. A railroad line could carry her part of the way, but most of her traveling would be on foot along unpaved roads. Desideria was in her 60s and in no condition to make the arduous journey. Determined to find the book, she told her son about the dream. José believed her and soon left for Mexico City in search of the unknown book. When José returned, he shared his astonishing experience with Desideria. He found Mexico City teeming with hundreds of thousands of people, and his search for the book seemed hopeless. But one day, while walking through the city's busy streets, he met Plotino Rodacanati, who told him about a book called Voz de Amonestación. Plotino sent José to a hotel to meet with missionary James Stewart. There, José learned that Voz de Amonestación was the Spanish translation of a book called Voice of Warning, which Latter-day Saint missionaries had been using for decades to introduce English-speaking people to their faith. It testified of the restoration of the gospel of Christ and the coming forth of the Book of Mormon, a sacred record of ancient inhabitants of the Americas. Voz de Amonestación was not yet off the printing press, but James gave José religious tracts to take home with him. José brought the tracts to his mother, and she studied them carefully. Desideria then asked for missionaries to come to Nopala and baptize her. Melitón Trejo came to town in April and, at their request, baptized Desideria, José, and José's daughter, Carmen. A few days later, José returned to Mexico City and received the Melchizedek priesthood. When he came home, His arms were laden with tracts and books, including 10 copies of the newly printed Voz de Amonestación. Ida Hunt's earliest memory was of her grandfather Addison Pratt bouncing her on his knee. At the time, Ida's family lived on a farm near San Bernardino, California. Her parents, John and Lois Pratt Hunt, had settled there when Ida was about a year old. But a few years later, at the prodding of Ida's grandmother, Louisa Pratt, her family had moved to Beaver, a small town in southern Utah, where Louisa had been living since 1858. Addison died in California in 1872. Though he and Louisa could never resolve their differences and lived apart for most of the last 15 years of their marriage, they remained affectionate toward their daughters and grandchildren. Ida loved both of them dearly. Ida lived one block away from Louisa's house, and she spent countless afternoons at her grandmother's side, learning one lesson or another. In 1875, when Ida was 17, she and her family moved away from Beaver. 3 years later, church leaders called the family to move again, this time to the town of Snowflake in Arizona Territory. But rather than go with her family, Ida decided to return to Beaver to live with her grandmother for a while. Back in Beaver, Ida was indispensable to her grandmother and two aunts, Ellen and Anne, who lived nearby. She assisted with chores and helped care for sick family members. Not all of Ida's time was spent at home, however. Her evenings were often filled with dinners, parties, and concerts. She soon began keeping company with a young man named Johnny. In the spring of 1880, Ida's family and friends in Snowflake pleaded for her to come home, and Ida made the difficult decision to leave Beaver. Louisa could hardly speak as she said goodbye to her granddaughter and wished her a safe journey. Her only consolation was the thought that Ida's relationship with Johnny might bring her back to Beaver. Ida traveled to Snowflake with the family of Jesse Smith, president of the Eastern Arizona Stake. Two of his wives, Emma and Augusta, had a sacred, unselfish quality about their relationship with one another that Ida admired. Her own parents did not practice plural marriage, so she had little experience observing how plural families worked. But the more time she spent with the Smiths, the more she considered practicing plural marriage herself. Doing so would set Ida apart from other saints her age. Though most saints accepted and defended plural marriage, the number of plural families in the church was in decline. The practice was largely limited to saints in the American West, and plural marriages between church members were not performed in Europe, Hawaii, or other places throughout the world. At the height of the practice in the late 1850s, about half of the people in Utah could expect to be part of a plural family during their lives. That number had since dropped to around 20% or 30%, and it continued to shrink. Since plural marriage was not required of church members, saints could remain in good standing with God and the church if they chose not to practice it. Several months after Ida arrived in Snowflake, she received news that her grandmother had died. Overcome by grief, Ida regretted leaving Louisa. If she had stayed in Beaver, she told herself, she could have comforted her grandmother during the last months of her life. Around this time, Ida also received a letter from Johnny. He wanted to come to Arizona and marry her. But by then, she hoped to marry a man who was willing to practice plural marriage. Johnny lacked faith in the gospel, and Ida knew he was not the right person for her. In 1880, the church celebrated its 50th anniversary. Recalling that ancient Israel held a jubilee celebration every 50 years to forgive debts and free people from bondage, President John Taylor canceled the debts of thousands of poor saints who had gathered to Zion with money borrowed from the Perpetual Emigrating Fund. He asked saints who owned banks and businesses to cancel some of the debts owed them, and he urged church members to donate livestock to the needy. He also asked Emmeline Wells, the president of the Relief Society's Grain Committee, to loan bishops as much wheat from Relief Society granaries as they needed to feed the poor in their wards. In June, President Taylor attended a conference of the Salt Lake Steak Relief Society. The meeting included representatives from the Primary Association and Young Ladies Mutual Improvement Association, YLMIA, which were seen as auxiliaries to the Relief Society. During the proceedings, Eliza Snow nominated Louis Felt, a ward primary president, to supervise the primary for the entire church. The congregation sustained Louis and also approved two women to serve as her counselors. Later at the same meeting, President Taylor asked a secretary to read an account of the organization of the Nauvoo Relief Society in 1842. President Taylor had attended that first meeting, at which Emma Smith had been elected president of the society. He had also given Emma's counselors, Sarah Cleveland and Elizabeth Ann Whitney, authority to act in their calling. After the secretary finished reading the account, President Taylor spoke on the powers and duties the Relief Society gave to women. Mary Isabella Horn then proposed that he appoint Eliza Snow as president of all Relief Societies in the church. Eliza had served as secretary of the original Relief Society, and she had been advising all ward Relief Societies for more than a decade. But there had been no general president of the Relief Society since Emma Smith led the organization in the 1840s. President Taylor nominated Eliza to be the Relief Society general president, and the congregation sustained her. Eliza then chose Zina Young and Elizabeth Ann Whitney as her counselors, Sarah Kimball as the secretary, and Mary Isabella Horn as the treasurer. Like Eliza, they had all been members of the Relief Society in Nauvoo and had served in the organization since its reestablishment in Utah. Later that afternoon, at the final meeting of the conference, Eliza nominated Elmina Taylor, one of Mary Isabella Horn's counselors in a stake Relief Society presidency, to serve as general president of the Young Ladies Mutual Improvement Association. Elmina was sustained along with counselors, a secretary, and a treasurer. Women throughout the territory rejoiced in these new general presidencies. "I am greatly pleased to see my sisters moving in such order," Phoebe Woodruff declared at a Relief Society meeting 1 month later. Belinda Pratt, a stake Relief Society president, wrote in her journal, "What an age we are living in! How great the responsibilities of the sisters of the church! What a work they are accomplishing!" Other inspired changes occurred in the church that year. Since the death of Brigham Young 3 years earlier, the Quorum of the Twelve had led the church without a first presidency. After discussing and praying about the matter, the Quorum unitedly sustained John Taylor as president of the church and George Q. Cannon and Joseph F. Smith as his counselors. Later, in a crowded session of the October General Conference, the saints raised their hands to support the new presidency. Following the sustaining, George Q. Cannon arose and proposed that the Pearl of Great Price, a collection of some of Joseph Smith's writings and inspired translations, be made a new standard work of the church. Although missionaries had been using editions of the Pearl of Great Price since its publication in 1851, this was the first time church members had been asked to accept it as a volume of Scripture. "It is gratifying to see the oneness of feeling and united sentiment which has been manifested in our votes," President Taylor said afterward. "Now continue to be united in other things, as you have been in this, and God will stand by you henceforth." 6 months later, in the bustling waterfront town of Trondheim, Norway, Anna Widso stepped out of an icy fjord as a newly baptized member of The Church of Jesus Christ of Latter-day Saints. Though her body was cold, she had the fire of the gospel burning inside her, and she was filled with love for the saints who surrounded her. Anna's path to baptism had not been easy. Her husband had died unexpectedly 3 years earlier, leaving her and her two young sons, John and Osborne, alone. They now lived off a small pension and her income from sewing dresses. After her husband's death, Anna had turned to God, and she wondered why he had taken her husband from her. She had read the Bible since her childhood and knew its stories. Now she studied it for answers. As she did, she felt herself growing closer to God. But something in the doctrines of the church she attended felt incomplete and unsatisfying. One day, a cobbler named Olaus Johnson returned a pair of shoes she had asked him to repair. Inside each shoe was a religious tract. She read the tract and was curious to learn more, so she brought another pair of shoes to the cobbler on a warm spring day a short time later. At the shop, though, she was reluctant to ask the shoemaker too many questions. Just as she was opening the door to leave, he called to her. "I can give you something of more value than soles for your child's shoes," he said. "What can you, a shoemaker, give me?" she asked. "I can teach you how to find happiness in this life and to prepare for eternal joy in the life to come," he said. "Who are you?" Anna asked. "I am a member of the Church of Christ," Olaus said. "We are called Mormons. We have the truth of God." At that, Anna fled the shop. Latter-day Saints had a reputation in Norway for being fanatics, but the tract intrigued her, and soon she attended a meeting with the Trondheim Saints at the home of Olaus and his wife, Karen. Rigid class distinctions marked Norwegian society, and Anna was distracted by the Johnsons' humble home and the impoverished people who worshipped there. When her husband was alive, she had belonged to a wealthier class, and she tended to look down on poor people. Over the next 2 years, Anna met regularly with the missionaries, despite her reservations. One day at home, she felt the Spirit powerfully. Class distinctions meant nothing to the Lord, but her prejudice was strong as she thought about the unpopular church, its members, and their poverty. "Must I step down to that?" she asked herself. She then answered her own question. "Yes, if it is the truth, I must do so." Meanwhile, in the United States, James Garfield succeeded Rutherford Hayes as the nation's president. Like Hayes, he condemned the church and charged Congress with putting an end to plural marriage once and for all. When a disgruntled man shot Garfield a few months into his term, there was some speculation that the gunman was a Latter-day Saint, but the accusation was false. John Taylor quickly condemned the attack, expressed sympathy for the ailing president, and refused to blame him for the political stance he had taken against the church. "He, like the rest of us, is a fallible being," John told the saints. "We are all fallible, and it is not every man who can resist the pressure which is brought to bear upon him." President Garfield died of his wound a few months later. His successor, Chester Arthur, was no less determined to stop plural marriage. As Utah's delegate to Congress, George Q. Cannon felt the pressure immediately. In December 1881, Senator George Edmunds introduced a bill in Congress that would make it easier to prosecute saints for practicing plural marriage. If the Edmunds Act passed, saints could be imprisoned for unlawful cohabitation, which meant that courts no longer had to prove that a plural marriage had taken place. Any church member who appeared to be practicing plural marriage could be prosecuted under the law. Plural couples who lived in the same house or were seen together in public would be at risk of arrest. The law would also take away voting rights from men and women in plural marriages, subject them to fines and prison terms, and bar them from serving on juries and holding political office. Adding to George's pressure was the fact that his wife Elizabeth was back in Utah, sick with pneumonia. He wanted to be with her. On January 24, 1882, however, George received a telegram with a message from Elizabeth. "Stand to your post," she urged him. "God can raise me up in answer to your prayers there as well as here." 2 days later, George received another telegram. It reported that Elizabeth had passed away. The thought that we are separated for the remainder of this life, and that I shall never behold her face again, nor have the pleasure of her affectionate attentions and sweet society in the flesh, almost stuns me, George wrote in his journal. The Edmunds Act passed a short time later, disqualifying George from serving in Congress. On April 19th, he addressed the House of Representatives for the last time. He felt calmer than usual, but he was outraged by his colleagues' decision to pass the Edmunds Act. The saints practiced plural marriage because God had commanded them to do so, he said. They had no desire to force their belief on anyone, but merely wished to be granted the right to obey God as they saw fit. So far as the condemnation of the world is concerned, we are willing to be placed on the same plane with Abraham, George added. Afterward, a few congressmen complimented George on his speech. Other representatives confessed that they had felt pressure to oppose him. Most just seemed content that he was leaving. The Edmunds Act did not change Ida Hunt's mind about plural marriage. In the fall of 1881, she had lived with Ella and David Udall in the town of St. John's, Arizona, about 45 miles from Snowflake. During that time, she had worked in a local cooperative store with David, who is the bishop in St. John's, and had grown as close to Ella as a sister. Soon after David became a bishop, he and Ella had concluded that it was time for them to practice plural marriage. A short time later, David proposed marriage to Ida with Ella's consent. Ida wanted to accept his proposal, but she could tell that Ella was still struggling with the idea of sharing her husband. So instead of responding to David's offer, Ida returned to Snowflake

0: not only your right, but your imperative duty to state plainly any objections you may have. I promise you, she assured Ella, I shall not be offended. Ella sent a short reply 6 weeks later. The subject in question is one which has caused me a great amount of pain and sorrow, more perhaps than you would imagine, she wrote. Yet I feel as I have done from the beginning, that if it is the will of the Lord, I am perfectly willing to try to endure it, and trust that it will be overruled for the best good of all. On May 6, 1882, Ida left Snowflake on an 18-day journey to the St. George Temple with David, Ella, and their little daughter, Pearl. As they rolled slowly across the desert, Ida could see that Ella was still unhappy about the marriage. Ida was careful with her words and actions, concerned that she might say or do something to cause Ella more pain. Together they read books aloud and played with Pearl to stave off uncomfortable silences. One night, Ida spoke privately with David, worried about Ella's unhappiness and afraid that she had made the wrong choice in accepting David's proposal. His loving, encouraging words brought hope to her heart. She went to bed that night, reassured that God would support them through their trials as they tried to be obedient. Ida and David were sealed in the St. George Temple on May 25th. In the face of an uncertain future, Ida felt she could trust David to care for her, and she prayed that her love for him would only increase. Ella also seemed to find comfort in the words and counsel of the man who performed the ceremony. That night, the family stayed at the home of one of Ella's sisters. After everyone else went to bed, Ella slipped into Ida's room, unable to sleep. For the first time, the two women talked face to face about their new relationship to each other and their hopes and desires for the future. Both women believed that Ida's marriage to David was God's will, but now that the Edmunds Act was in force, the events of the day had placed their family even more at odds with the government. Marriage under ordinary circumstances is a grave and important step, Ida wrote that night in her journal. But entering into plural marriage in these perilous times is doubly so.
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3: Come follow me. Revelation chapters 1 through 5. How can I overcome the world? John wrote that church members who overcome the world will receive great blessings. See Revelation chapters 2 and 3. While some of these blessings will come after our mortal experience, President Russell M. Nelson gave us examples of the many other blessings we can receive now as we choose to follow the Savior daily. Some of those blessings are summarized here. Blessings available now. Greater resistance to sin. Increased faith in and love for Heavenly Father and Jesus Christ. True peace in any circumstance. Questions to ask yourself. These blessings often require us to sacrifice. As you seek personal revelation for how you can overcome the world, consider asking yourself these questions. What blessings do I need from the Savior? What's preventing me from receiving them? What small changes can I make in my life to receive them? Remember, as President Nelson has taught, the Lord loves effort. The Savior knows your efforts, see Revelation chapter 2, verse 2, and will support you however he can as you work to grow closer to him. Overcoming the world is not an event that happens in a day or two. It happens over a lifetime as we repeatedly embrace the doctrine of Christ. President Russell M. Nelson, Overcome the World and Find Rest. Liahona, November 2022, page 97.
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0: with all thy mind. 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
1: Essential Family Conversations by Jay Gowan, licensed mental health counselor. Essential conversations will help our children know what they believe and why they believe it. A son asked his father to teach him about mountain climbing. The father taught all the essentials, including planning, safety, preparation, and equipment. The son asked when they were going to talk about what to do in case of emergency. The father said that he didn't want to scare his son and that this conversation could wait until it became essential. They completed their training and went on their first climbing expedition up Mount Rainier near Seattle, Washington. The experience and conditions started great until the weather took a turn for the worse, and they soon found themselves looking into the eyes of an oncoming avalanche. They didn't know what to do because they hadn't discussed it. The son asked his father, "Am I ready for that conversation on what to do in emergencies now, Dad?" Essential conversations in the safety of our homes can help us prepare for the avalanches of life. The first great truth in the universe is that God loves us, said Elder Jeffrey R. Holland of the Quorum of the Twelve Apostles. His words remind us that love is the foundation for all eternity and for our daily lives. With that love as the premise, the conversations and connections we make with our family are essential. As a husband, father, school counselor, and licensed mental health counselor, I have found that family conversations are critical and shouldn't be delayed. Joy D. Jones, former primary general president, said, "We cannot wait for conversion to simply happen to our children. Family conversations about the gospel of Jesus Christ, essential conversations, can invite the Spirit." What are essential conversations? Sister Jones defined essential conversations as simple, caring conversations that can lead children and each of us to know not only what they believe, but most important, why they believe it. One word I love from this definition is simple. Our dialogue doesn't have to be deep or complex or even planned. In fact, some of the best conversations we'll ever have can't be planned, other than to prepare by always having the Spirit with us to help us. Sister Jones further taught, "Accidental conversion is not a principle of the gospel of Jesus Christ. Becoming like our Savior will not happen randomly," end quote. It happens line upon line with intentional time and effort. How often should essential conversations occur? We should talk with our children daily. The more frequently we have essential conversations, the more normal, natural, and enlightening they become. The worst way to have essential conversations is to not have them at all. We often think it's not the right time, it's too complicated, or our children won't understand. We don't want to offend or say the wrong thing or make someone uncomfortable. However, at least trying to have a conversation is better than saying nothing. How do we have essential conversations with our children? The simple recipe I've discovered for having essential conversations is love, listen, and change. Although we may not be perfect at any of them, we can strive to follow the pattern consistently. Love. Without the foundation and application of love, we can't have the most effective essential conversations. Love is the what, when, why, and how of everything we do in our families. Our children need to feel safe when connecting with us, and love provides that crucial environment. We can always show love. Jesus Christ showed us how. Sister Jones said, "As we nurture and prepare our children, we allow for their agency. We love them with all our heart, we teach them God's commandments and His gift of repentance, and we never, ever give up on them. After all, isn't this the Lord's way with each of us?" End quote. Listen. I've learned through my own mistakes that active listening is a critical part of any essential conversation. Listening should come first and twice as often. Jesus Christ is the best example of how to have essential conversations and actively listen. We learn in John 8 that when the Pharisees brought to him the woman caught in adultery, the first things he said to the woman were questions. Where are those thine accusers? Hath no man condemned thee? To help the essential learning take place, he asked questions and listened before teaching. Change. Once we've loved, listened, and connected, what do we do from here? Do we need to repent, teach, listen more, serve, apologize, forgive? Essential conversations should provide us an opportunity to change. Hopefully, we're always striving to be, as President Russell M. Nelson has said, a little better each day. How can we have more frequent essential conversations? You will be guided by revelation for what works best for your family. Consider these suggestions from our family's experiences. Family Scripture Study. When I asked our children what we do that helps them the most to have gospel conversations, they said it was studying the Scriptures together each evening using Come Follow Me. Family Testimony Meeting each Fast Sunday. It's not usually a formal testimony meeting, but a time for each person in our family to share feelings, beliefs, struggles, and successes. My wife and I always strive to testify of Jesus Christ. This meeting has become one of the most impactful experiences in our home. Family dinner. When we say, "What time is it?" during dinner, the children know it's time for each person to share one thing that went well and one thing that they wished had been better about that day. That often leads to expressions of gratitude, love, sometimes frustrations, and often to gospel-filled conversations that wouldn't have happened otherwise. One-on-one conversations. I cherish the time each month on Fast Sunday to sit with each of my children one-on-one. Pray for them by name, look them in the eyes, and ask them questions. I try to listen and connect with their feelings and needs. It might have been strange for them at first, but now they miss it if we don't do it. I hope they know that my time with them is more important than anything else and that I want to have essential conversations with them daily. Goal reviews. We create personal, couple, and family goals each January. Then, we discuss our growth and progress on them every month during a scripture study time or a home evening lesson. This leads to essential conversations. Couple or parental collaboration. Every Sunday night, as my wife and I go over our weekly calendars, we also ask each other about how we're feeling and what we're struggling with or need help with. We have essential conversations about our marriage and each of our children and what we need to do to further instill the gospel of Jesus Christ in each of our hearts. My wife is a much better listener than I am and much better at helping us stay balanced and focused on the covenant path. I learned so much from her and am so blessed she chose me for eternity. Our family isn't perfect in doing all these things, but we do make our best effort, and we keep trying. Get ready before the avalanche comes. Don't wait until the avalanches of life are coming for your marriage, children, or other relationships. It's not a matter of if, but when. Gospel and other essential conversations prepare us best only if they happen intentionally and regularly. Being together with my wife, children, and family for eternity is my greatest goal and the purpose of everything I do, including each essential conversation. I fall short, as we all do, but through the power of Jesus Christ and repentance, I am lifted up. The Savior has promised to strengthen us by His power and the perfect brightness of hope He gives us through His atonement. We don't have to be perfect, but we do need to be striving to improve. Each of us has that power available to us. You won't fail. Success is always in the effort. President Nelson has promised that as you choose to let God prevail in your lives, you will experience for yourselves that our God is a God of miracles. That can include letting God prevail in our essential conversations. All things are possible through our Savior Jesus Christ, including these essential conversations. love is always his answer. End of the article, Essential Family Conversations, read by Scott Christopher.
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7: Welcome to Into All the World, where we discuss mission work around the world. I'm Tim Taggart, and joining me in the studio today are President Kent and Joyce Seal, who have recently returned from the Oklahoma Tulsa Mission. Welcome. Thank you for being with us in the studio
8: today.
9: Thank you. It's nice to be here.
7: Now, you returned about 6 months ago from your mission. And tell us a little bit, before we begin, about your background, your experience, and your family, if you would.
9: All right. I'll talk about myself first, and my wife can talk about our family and our children. I grew up in Midvale, Utah, went to Hillcrest High School, then attended Brigham Young University. I went on a mission to North Germany when I was 19 and served in the North German mission with two mission presidents. My last companion was Elder Stephen Snow of the 70, and got home and graduated from BYU. That's where I met my sweetheart, and then I attended Georgetown Dental School, and so I graduated in 1977 as a dentist, and then we moved to Sandy, Utah, and had the privilege of serving as a counselor in a bishopric, as a bishop, then young men's president, and then on a high council, and then as a counselor to a stake president, and then a stake president. I was 18 years in a stake presidency, and then was released, and about a year later was called to preside over the mission.
7: Great.
8: All right, let's see, what does that leave? We have 10 children. We had three while he was in dental school, so we made some kind of a record there. During the time we were on our mission, we added 8 grandchildren. We had 7 before we left. Let's see what else. I grew up in Rexburg, Idaho. Mm-hmm. My father taught at Ricks College. He was head of the music department for several years there. So we met my junior year, his senior year at BYU. I served in a lot of wonderful callings in the church as well and loved every one of them. I think serving as mission president's wife was the most demanding of any of them. And the most wonderful, too. We loved it.
7: They say this is a 24/7 calling, but you don't realize till you get out there that it's literally 24/7.
8: Oh,
7: it's a great
8: definitely.
7: Experience, though, I'm sure. So your children, are they scattered around the country? Are they mostly
8: They're mostly in Utah. Mm-hmm. Our daughter is living in Detroit, Michigan right now. Her husband graduated from medical school, so he's doing a residency now in orthopedics. And they have 6 children, so they're a busy little family there, but the rest are all nearby.
7: So you missed the grandkids while you were gone, but I'm sure that they were engaged in their prayers for you and enjoying your mission experiences too.
8: One of the blessings, actually, of having a mission that was close by, and to tell you the truth, that's not what we wanted. We wanted something far away and exotic. But one of the blessings was they were able to come visit, and it all fit together, our mission family and our own little nuclear family. It fit together beautifully. We had wonderful visits from our children. So,
7: one of the great blessings to the missionaries, too, is to see a functioning family, to see a husband and wife who love each other, married, sealed in the temple, and engaged in church activity. Because didn't you find many of your missionaries didn't have that in the homes that they came from, and that was an important part of your example to them, was just being a couple engaged in the gospel?
8: It actually was surprising to me how many didn't have a father and mother in the home, had broken homes, or had had divorce situations, or whatever it might be. They had maybe one parent that was a member of the church and one that wasn't. And we had several comments from missionaries about how they looked at us and watched the way we treated each other,
7: yeah,
8: and the way we interacted with our family. And so we knew it was like living in a fishbowl in some,
7: yeah,
8: ways. You know that the eyes of the missionaries and everyone are on you, and that they need that example, mm-hmm, of just a couple that loves each other and that loves their family and that's trying to live the gospel.
7: Yeah, yeah.
8: And they also see the imperfections and,
7: sure,
8: and realize that there aren't perfect families.
7: Yeah, yeah. But it gives them something that they look forward to and begin to imagine themselves, mm-hmm, in those roles. I know President Packer said once, you can judge your performance as a mission president wife by whether or not your missionary's grandchildren are married in the temple.
8: We've told our missionaries to remember that and that they better shape up and,
7: yeah,
8: do what they're supposed to do.
9: I told them to hurry home and get married so they can I can see these grandchildren.
7: Oh, that's great. Well, as you look back on your mission experience, what are some of the feelings you had as you began your mission as a missionary couple? And what are some of the joys and intrepidations you felt as you engaged in that?
9: Well, first of all, as we were in the MTC around all the other mission presidents and their wives, I know that we kind of felt like, who am I being in this group of great men and women? I felt very inadequate. I felt very unprepared. No matter how hard you prepare, you feel unprepared. But knowing that the Lord will make up the difference. And I think it was a little bit different for me when we actually arrived in the mission than what I thought it might be. And I think because the only experience you have is from your own mission, and that was a different area. It was in Germany and not in Oklahoma and Missouri and Kansas and Arkansas. So, you're always, I know we were always trying to improve ourselves, and we were trying to be a better example and trying to not be a hindrance. I know that we have had seven of our children serve missions, and they all loved their mission presidents and their wives. And so thinking that we had that role was very humbling, very humbling for us.
7: A bit intimidating.
9: Yes.
7: What was your experience as you met the missionaries the first time and looked forward to these 3 years that you were going to spend with them?
8: Can I answer
9: yes,
8: that
9: can
8: first?
9: Answer that.
8: We got to meet just a small group of our missionaries in the MTC.
7: Mm-hmm.
8: They were going out just before we did. And so they told us that we'd be going in and meeting the missionaries and maybe teaching them a little bit. And I remember being scared to death. So we went and found them in this little room. And there were how many? 16?
9: 17.
8: It was a large group that was going out. And as we sat there with them, I think we were petrified. And it was later that we found out that they were petrified too, that they felt very intimidated, and we were feeling very intimidated also. So it was an interesting experience. Shortly after we got out, we had a special zone conference, or a series of them.
7: Uh-huh.
8: We had to always have 6 zone conferences to work through all, mm-hmm, the areas in the mission. And it was intimidating but exciting to go and meet each group of missionaries. I don't know if there's ever a feeling like that. You go out and you see these missionaries who are so enhanced because of the Holy Ghost and because of what they're doing. And you know you're replacing a mission president they love,
7: yeah,
8: and that they probably really don't want you there. So there was a lot of intimidation there as well, but we appreciated the president before us. He had taught the missionaries the importance of praying for us and praying to love us. And so when we went out, there were several missionaries who said, we loved you as soon as you came, because that's what we were preparing,
7: yeah,
8: to do. And we needed that love and that support so desperately, because,
7: yeah,
8: it's such a huge calling.
7: Yeah.
8: You feel the weight of the responsibility of helping all those missionaries to find God's children and bring them into the gospel.
7: Yeah.
9: Well, after we'd spent just a few minutes with the former president, they backed out. And when you're set apart, you're told that that will take effect when you arrive and not beforehand. And I can testify that I literally felt that mantle go on my shoulders. And then about an hour later, there was a missionary that called with health concerns. And of course, that was my wife's great job. So I thought, oh, good, I can turn it over to her. And then another missionary with health concerns. And then that evening, his own leader called. One of my missionaries had run away. And I thought, oh, boy. But it was, it was good to get started.
7: And it's fun for the other mission president to say, well, president, you know, what would you like me to do?
9: That's right.
7: You know, one of the great miracles of this kingdom is the transition of power, and change. Because in the world, it's always challenging, political, and difficult. But in the kingdom, it's miraculous. As you go in, that mantle, the only mantle really spoken of in the scriptures is the mantle of charity and love. And that feeling, I'm sure that you felt, of just overwhelming love for those missionaries.
9: Absolutely.
7: But on the other side, the fact that the Lord would allow them to change their allegiance to someone that they've been so close to and committed to, and to have that change occur so naturally, and to have them love you in such a short amount of time, to me is miraculous.
9: It is.
7: And you see the results of that in the work as you go forward and love the missionaries, and they love you, and you work together.
8: Well, and you were talking about the mantle that comes upon you in a calling. I remember when my husband was set apart by Elder Hales, that he said to him, your pipeline to the divine will be the shortest it's ever been.
7: Yeah.
8: And you go out and that first little while you stare at the transfer board as you're trying to decide mm-hmm. what missionary will be placed with what missionary. And the first couple of times that was quite daunting mm-hmm. for my husband. But it was interesting as I watched over the course of time how what Elder Hales said was so true,
7: yeah.
8: that those transfers would be made and he would be able to look at a missionary and know that this was the companion that he or she would be serving with next. And then to find out afterwards that there were specific reasons why they really should be together or why they should be in that specific area. And you see miracles like that in missionary work every day.
7: Have you had a couple of those type of experiences that come to mind that you could share?
9: Yes. When a new missionary would arrive, I'll start there first, and you get a group of anywhere from 6 to 18. And you don't have a long time to be with them. And I was, every time we'd have a testimony meeting the night before they would leave, and the Lord made it known each time a name, I would have a list of the trainers, and it would just, that name would go, that elder should be, or that sister should be. Sometimes it would come sooner, mm-hmm. but I never doubted that the Lord knew. I didn't have a clue. And I was amazed how during this time, even the assistants would also get a clue. And sometimes they would say, oh, I figured that's where they would go. And I had a missionary, just one quick example. The Lord transferred him to the Tulsa East Stake, and he'd been there one transfer. And I was doing transfers again, and the Spirit said, move him to the Tulsa Stake. And I thought, what? He just got there. But I've learned that when the Spirit says, so I did it. Come to find out that the branch had been fasting for a pianist, and he was the only young man who played the piano very well.
7: Huh.
9: And he was transferred in just in time for their Christmas program and all the different things they were praying for. And he was actually out tracting and tracked into his uncle, who lived in that Skiatook area. So that was just one of many experiences where the Lord had a great knew. I didn't know, but the Lord knew.
7: And you just go along with the program, and it, like you say, it's unfolded as time goes.
9: Right.
7: You know, that why. And sometimes you never find out why, but so, you know what to do. That's marvelous. Talk to us a little bit about the mission area and the stakes and wards. Did you have any districts or branches?
9: Fortunately, we did not have any districts or branches. We had 9 stakes. The 9 stake presidents and presidencies were amazing men. We were both impressed with each one. They've become good friends over the 3 years that we were able to serve with them. We miss them as much as we do our missionaries.
7: Yeah.
9: And we covered the eastern part of Oklahoma. We had 2 stakes, the Tulsa and Tulsa East stakes. Then we had Northwest Arkansas. So we had Rogers, Springdale, and Fort Smith stakes. Mm-hmm. And then we went into Missouri, and we had the Joplin, Springfield, Springfield South, and the St. Robert stakes. And so we extended from Tulsa to the east. We went to Rolla, which was about 40 minutes from St. Louis. Mm-hmm. 3 stakes went to the St. Louis Temple, and 6 stakes went to the Oklahoma City Temple. So there was not a temple in our mission area. That was the one thing we truly missed and would have loved to have taken missionaries to the temple, but we could not do that in our mission.
7: Mm-hmm.
9: We had about 98 units. We had about 175 missionaries. We had around 80 companionships spread out, in the varying places. Some of our missionaries had a branch and a ward, but most of them just had one unit to work with most of the time.
7: That's great. The program you're listening to is Into All the World on the Mormon Channel. I'm Tim Taggart, and joining me in the studio today are President Kent and Joyce Seal, who have recently returned from serving in the Oklahoma Tulsa Mission. And we so appreciate being able to visit today. As you think about the missionary work and the people that you're working with, what's the main way that the missionaries have of finding people to teach?
9: Well, the missionaries, Elder Ballard asked the missionaries to talk to 10 people every day. And we called them OTMs, just like for the Oklahoma Tulsa Mission, but we said, open thy mouth.
7: Uh-huh.
9: And the missionaries, as they would go out and just an unplanned, as they'd see them on the street. So this wasn't tracting. This was not visiting members or less active members, but just initiating that contact with people. That did help find new investigators. We also asked missionaries to focus on part member families and less active families because they would have family members or they would have friends that could refer. And I think in our mission, we probably had 90% of our baptisms came from a member-related. So they had a support group already. So members are very, very important.
8: Well, we tried to stress that a lot in the mission.
7: Mm-hmm.
8: Member missionary work is crucial. We know that from statistics. And so that was something that we tried to talk in the various stakes about and tried to encourage and tried to do ourselves.
7: And it has an impact also on retention, on their staying
9: absolutely.
7: Active
8: Definitely.
7: In the church, having
8: Definitely.
7: A friend. Do you have any experiences that come to mind with conversion stories or members that helped with the work?
8: We had a young woman who had come in contact with the church and had been interested. She had a boyfriend who was a member of the church, and he was killed in a tragic accident. Mm-hmm. She ended up meeting his family and learning about the gospel more through them. And so she began studying and coming to church. And I had the wonderful opportunity, because she was going to a ward in our building there, to talk with her on occasion and to help fellowship her. I remember one time when the missionaries were very concerned because she was having a struggle believing that Joseph Smith could have been a prophet.
7: Mm-hmm.
8: And so she talked to me and asked if she could come over, if we could visit together. So she came over one Sunday evening. And I had an amazing experience, as happens so many times as a missionary, that as she expressed to me that she didn't know if Joseph Smith was a prophet, I just said, "Oh, Lindsay, I know Joseph Smith was a prophet." And as soon as I said that, all these thoughts just flooded my mind. And we read from Joseph Smith's history, and we looked at some articles from the Ensign, and I just bore witness to her that I knew he was a prophet, and I knew the church was true. And it was so exciting that a short time after that, she ended up getting baptized, and I got to speak at her baptism. But that was one of many highlights of our mission.
7: Yeah, and it's all personal, you know.
8: Very.
7: Because you feel it so closely. Again, you love people, but you see the change in their lives, but it causes changes in yours as well.
8: Oh,
7: the Spirit works
8: so
7: on
8: true.
7: Us both.
8: That's so true. You go into the mission field feeling that you have a testimony of the gospel that's very strong, but there's something about a mission that just makes you want so badly to share that testimony with others and to let them have the same joy you have and to help them understand who they are, where they came from. It was fun to see people discover through the Holy Ghost that they were children of a Heavenly Father that loved them very personally. And to just see how that changed the way they viewed themselves and how it brought joy to their lives. There's just nothing like it.
7: Exactly.
9: The missionaries in our home, in the home ward, where we had two children with us, and so we tried to at least two Sundays a month stay at our home ward, and then two Sundays a month we'd be gone. And the missionaries tracked it into a family and started teaching. And this was grandparents with some younger, their grandchildren that they were raising. And their marriage was struggling and their family was struggling. And they were trying to find something. And the missionaries, first of all, had the young man who at the time was about 14, and he was baptized. And then the grandfather, finally, we in our mission, the biggest challenge is overcoming tobacco and also getting married. That
7: were
9: the two major things all over the world. But he finally quit tobacco, and so he was baptized, and his granddaughter were baptized at the same time. But his wife, she would come to church, but she was really struggling, Sharon. And we got to know them, and one of the office couples kind of adopted them. And they would have them over to dinner, and they would visit them, and they would teach them and show them church videos. And the missionaries, of course, would go over and teach. And this went on for a period of time. We were, of course, leaving the end of June. And Sharon finally came to me at church and asked me to give her a blessing to stop smoking, because she said, "I want to be baptized before you leave." And so we had the opportunity to go into the bishop's office after church one Sunday and give her a blessing. Well, fortunately, she heeded the counsel in that blessing, and she did stop the tobacco habit. And the great blessing that I had is she asked me to perform the baptism. So about 3 or 4 days before we left, I had the opportunity, just like a missionary, to baptize. And great experience for me. And it was one of those tender mercies of the Lord, and to kind of have our mission come to an end that way. And my wife is very sweet to continue to call her and talk to her. We call them at least once or twice a month, and they're preparing themselves right now to go to the Oklahoma City Temple and this summer to be sealed. So we're looking forward to having that opportunity to go with them. But it's experiences like this that you'll never forget.
7: Yeah. And that is one of the blessings of serving domestically, is the ability to follow up.
9: Exactly.
7: And to see again so many of the converts, and sometimes to go to the temple with them and be a part of their children's gospel life and that other sort of thing, as well as the missionaries.
8: So true.
7: That's a great experience. There are so many dividends that you have of the Spirit in the mission field. As you saw the missionaries come in to the mission as young missionaries and then saw them leave, what are some of the experiences that you had seeing the missionaries grow?
9: You know, from that initial interview of asking the question, why are you here? And then the final interview of how do you feel now that your mission is coming to an end? It's a wonderful transformation. I think the biggest challenge that the missionaries faced when they first arrived is they did not see their true potential. They couldn't see that with the power and of the Holy Ghost and just by them being obedient, that they had such potential to do and to become. Some of the missionaries' self-esteem was very low, and they've struggled with various things throughout their lives. And for the first time in their life, I saw missionaries succeed in things that they had never succeeded in before, whether it's to learn a language. We had Spanish, Marshallese, and English in our mission. And see them grow in that way. We had missionaries that were challenged just to talk to people. The biggest fear was just opening their mouth and see that they could go from that to they couldn't let someone walk by without talking to them and sharing the gospel, not because they wanted to have a number of a baptism, but because they loved them and they wanted to share what was going to help them return to live in the presence of God. And that was very fulfilling. And to see how the Lord would call them to a certain area to serve with a certain companion and how they would help each other. Sometimes they would help each other or one would help the other and then the other would help someone else later on. And then also to see them to receive leadership callings, to be a district leader or a trainer, which trainer, by the way, is the most important, I thought. Or a zone leader or whatever. There are a number of missionaries that could be all the assistants. You only need a couple at a time, though. But amazing to see how they could take that. And then I tried to help them realize that when you went home, you could do anything. If you could do it as a missionary, you can do it for the rest of your life. So that was very, very satisfying. Of course, there's always a few missionaries that don't ever reach their true potential, but they do improve and they do get better. Yeah. And so that's very satisfying. And it's been fun since we've, even on the mission, have missionaries call back, as you would call them. One of the things that we try to do, my wife and I, is to call our missionaries on their birthdays so that we have a yearly contact. And so we started that even as those missionaries would go home. And so we were still out in the field. But it's been good for us to have that contact so that we can still remember their names and try to remember who their wife is and then to try to see how they continue to grow. I would say a huge majority of the missionaries are doing wonderfully.
7: Yeah, and it's part of the miracle of the gospel because this same experience is multiplied in the local wards as people, you know, begin to discover their potential and the power of the Spirit to lift a person's vision and to empower them to become something that they never dreamed. It's one of the great miracles that's occurring all over the world.
9: It is.
7: I'm sure you saw it in those missionaries as they grew during that time.
9: I saw that in bishops. Mm-hmm. I saw that in ward mission leaders. The stake presidents were pretty much on board.
7: Yeah.
9: But I even saw a few stake presidents get more involved with the missionary program of the church. And so I actually saw members improve and change and things happen. There's one bishop up in St. Robert that he called me one day and he said, how many people have been baptized in one ward in 1 year? And I had to do a little bit of searching and gave him the number. And he said, our ward's going to beat that this year. And he did.
7: Wow.
9: It's just interesting how they, as you say, they take it personally.
7: Yeah.
9: And they get very involved. And it's not so much just about the baptisms again, but they want to grow their ward, their branch, and they want to bring people to Christ and enlarge their family.
7: Well, there's so many miracles that are possible, and the Lord's willing, He's just waiting for us to get engaged with him for them to happen.
9: Exactly.
7: And there are, he loves all of his children, and he knows them. And in many cases, those investigators and the friends of members are really waiting for an opportunity to have willing members and willing missionaries and spiritual ones to be able to come into the gospel.
9: That's true.
7: Yeah, it's great to be a part of that that whole experience.
9: It is.
7: Are there any experiences that you saw where members that were converted into the gospel, you were able to see their growth in the kingdom after their baptism?
8: We had. For us, it was great in our ward. We spent a lot of time there. Some mission presidents don't, but because we had children, mm-hmm. we tried to go to the same ward almost every week. And so we actually had several experiences like that. One that comes to mind is a man that kind of came on his own to learn about the gospel. He'd been introduced to it and hadn't felt at that time he really needed it, and then it came to the point where he really needed it, and so he came, and the missionaries were able to teach him, and everyone reached out to him and loved him and helped him, and it was so fun just to see the changes he made and how excited he was when he was baptized, and then how excited he was when he received the priesthood, mm-hmm. and how thrilled he was to be able to pass the sacrament.
7: Yeah.
8: And from there to receive a church calling and to grow in that. And recently he received the Melchizedek priesthood and was a little nervous but so excited about that. And we still stay in touch with him and with so many others. But just to see that growth and to see how they catch on to what the gospel is all about and how all of us, as we serve in the gospel and as we're active, we can continue to grow and find potential there we didn't know existed, and really, again, understand who we are, that we have the potential to become like God.
7: Yeah.
8: That was something a lot of people fought against and made fun of in the mission, those outside the church, but I testify it's true that we can become like our Heavenly Father, and to see just a little bit of that process is amazing.
7: And Father's work is about growing his children.
9: Mm-hmm. It is. I interviewed a man for baptism in the Tulsa East Stake, and he had been in the service, and he was a grandpa, and he was raising his grandchildren. And he told me a very interesting story that I think would see mm-hmm. how he grew as he joined the church. He said that he, in the military, he kept the law of chastity. And so he said, I drank and I smoked, but I did not have any problems with chastity in my life. I decided to keep myself clean. And he had been married like 3 times, but his daughter and son, they were on drugs and anyway. And so he was raising their kids. And one of the kids was sexually assaulted, and they blamed him. And this child had like 3 different kinds of diseases. They arrested him and put him in jail. And they tested him, but he had none of these. And so they realized he couldn't be the person. And he told me that that the gospel was just going to help him even go further. And as he was baptized in the Tulsa East Stake, he received a calling to just even to greet and to, they took him to the temple. And last time I heard, he's still going to church and he's still growing in his life. He's happier and he's going to be a great impact in starting to bring those grandkids to church. And so it's a whole family. He's hopefully going to turn around something that, you know, if he hadn't joined the church, his family would have been without hope.
7: Yeah, yeah. Well, it's part of that great miracle.
9: Yeah, it is.
7: This is Into All the World on the Mormon Channel. I'm Tim Taggart. We're joined today in the studio with President Kent and Sister Joyce Seal, who have been serving in the Tulsa, Oklahoma mission. What advice would you give to the young man and the sisters that are contemplating a mission call and what they should be doing to help prepare themselves to serve a mission?
9: I'll let Sister Sill start.
8: Okay. I found it is so important that we just do the little things, whether we're preparing for a mission or just living life, that we read our scriptures every day and that we say our prayers every day and that we go to church every Sunday and that we attend the temple. For missionaries now, a big thing, a wonderful thing, is to study, preach my gospel. Mm-hmm. Such an amazing manual, so helpful. And again, it's for everyone, not just for missionaries. But those are a few ways they can prepare themselves. And if they can just realize who they are and not get caught up in the world and think that they have to be part of all the things that are going on that take them away from Heavenly Father, those are just a few things that really help them towards preparing for a mission.
7: That's a big difference.
9: I love President Monson when he said when he was a mission president, he liked the Idaho farm boys who knew how to get up on their own and go out and work hard. And so I think that making sure that you have the ability to discipline yourself, to get to bed on time, to get up on time, keep yourself physically fit, as well as spiritually fit, and learn how to work so it's not new. Something else that is a challenge with some missionaries, we talked about fear. Sometimes missionaries, all they do is text. Before they come out, they don't talk to people. Mm-hmm. They text. And you need to learn how to get some social skills, to learn how to express yourself, how to interact with people, and just start a conversation. Just mm-hmm. Some of our missionaries just, well, I don't know what to say. And I said, well, you could just be at Walmart, where the missionaries always shopped on preparation day. And as you're by the bananas, you can say, boy, I love bananas on cereal, don't you? And just start a conversation with someone. And then let them know why you're there. Just say, you know, I left my family. I left those I love to come and share with you something that means so much to me. And just talk sincerely with people. So learn how to just talk with people. And, of course, continue to give service. The church, through the Young Women's Program and through the Duty to God program for young men, there's opportunities to do things. But even doing that, I think, is just having the right positive mental attitude as well. A mission will be what you make it mm-hmm. to be.
7: Yeah.
9: You're set apart as a missionary, but unless you're willing to pay the price, it's like anything else. You're not going to get the A, you're not going to play on the first team unless you are willing to pay the price. With our missionaries, we tried to have a little acronym. We used it from Bronco Mendenhall, because I'm a BYU football fan. My wife came up with the name of Hasted Attitude. And the H stood for honoring our covenants and commitments. The A was accountability and attitude, because attitude is a choice. S stood for spirit and smile, because I'm a dentist. And 2 Nephi 9:39 says to be spiritually minded is life eternal, and that's smile. So you want to be spiritually minded. Avoid these R-rated things and these mature games. You don't let Satan put those thoughts into your mind to start with. Try to be careful of those things. The T King is a tradition. In our mission, Elder Bednar was a stake president, and Rogers, and that included Springdale and Fort Smith at one time. Mm-hmm. And he gave a great talk about making sure that we are quick to observe. And that means to be obedient, but also to pay attention to the people around you. We went to a baptism once of a 10-year-old in Rogers, Arkansas, and the little girl had a tattered shirt and jeans with holes. Mm-hmm. And I thought to myself, now, where was the bishop's Relief Society and Relief Society president, my missionaries? Why didn't you make sure she had a nice dress to wear to her baptism? Yeah. So it's being aware of others, not just thinking of yourself.
7: Yeah.
9: And the E stood for effort, giving your best effort every day. And D was discipline. Discipline yourself to follow the handbook and follow, preach my gospel. So just if before your mission you could have that hasted attitude, you're just going to be far and above and be that much better prepared to share the gospel.
7: That's great counsel, great advice, and definitely worth following. Thank you. Well, this has been Into All the World on the Mormon Channel. We're so grateful for the opportunity that we've had for President Kent and Sister Joyce Seal to be with us today. Perhaps as we conclude, Sister Seal, you could share your testimony with us, and then President Seal, if you would.
9: Thank you.
8: I would love to. I know that Jesus Christ is our Savior, and that He loves us, and that the atonement works. I know that Heavenly Father is a very personal God, that He's the Father of our spirits, and that He listens to our prayers and is so aware of us. I found that over and over again. It's amazing how, with all the children He has, He watches over all of us and blesses our lives in the ways we need. And I love Him. I know Joseph Smith was a prophet. I know he saw our Heavenly Father and our Savior Jesus Christ. And I know that he was the one who was called before the world ever was created to bring the gospel back to a world that was finally ready to receive it. And it's so wonderful to see that as it takes place. We loved our mission, loved seeing that happen, seeing people who wanted to know the truth. And I am so grateful for Joseph Smith for doing that, for being willing to ultimately give his life for that. And I know today President Monson is a prophet. I've always felt that it's a huge blessing to be able to have a prophet to lead us. And I'm excited when they give us counsel and ask us to do something, because I know if we do it, we're doing what Heavenly Father wants us to do, and we'll be happy. So I'm grateful for that. I know the church is true. I know the Book of Mormon is true. That was a wonderful thing. I've always loved the Book of Mormon. It was so wonderful to be in the Bible Belt and to show people that we had another witness of Jesus Christ, and that it went hand in hand with the Bible, and that you could read it and literally know as you prayed about it that it was true. And we saw how that changed people's lives. We tell them, and I know this to be true, that a prophet in the Book of Mormon has promised that you can read and that you can know the truthfulness of the Book of Mormon. And over again, we saw people take that challenge and find for themselves that it was true. But I testify of those things, and I'm so grateful to be a member of the church and so grateful for the opportunity to serve the mission that we did. We'll go again and again and again because of the love we have for our Savior and for the gospel. I say these things in the name of Jesus Christ. Amen.
7: Amen.
9: Amen. I could say ditto. Let me just start that I've always had a testimony of the gospel since I was a child. It began when I was 6 years old in primary, and I remember hearing the first vision, and the Spirit bore witness to me then that Joseph Smith actually saw God in Jesus Christ, and I've never doubted that. And it was such a great opportunity to testify of that without any doubt to someone, anybody, whenever, because that the Spirit made that very clear to me. I knew that something like that had to occur because I knew there had been an apostasy. I love reading in the New Testament, because the New Testament basically is writings from prophets of God to members of the church, asking them why they are falling away. And so I am grateful that the Lord made things and got the world in such a condition that the church could be restored without falling apart and everybody being killed, even though many were killed and they had to suffer much. I'm grateful, as my wife said, about for the power of the Book of Mormon. The Book of Mormon is truly a great instrument in the lives of missionaries. We found that as our missionaries would teach principles from the Book of Mormon first and then use the Bible to support what was taught in the Book of Mormon, that we saw baptisms increase. because being in the Bible Belt, everybody was familiar with the Bible, and they all disagreed on what the Bible said. But when they understood that the Book of Mormon was a second witness, and it made it more clear, for example, 2 Nephi 29, verse 8, I remember a man told me that he was baptized because of that verse. And I could go on and on, but I'm grateful for the Book of Mormon in my own life and still try to read it every day in my own life. I'm thankful also for living prophets. That's the thing I miss probably a lot, is that twice a year I got to listen to

0: devices and for what they do to help me and my family. Words can't express how I feel about my Savior. The atonement is real. I've been fortunate to use the atonement in my life to be forgiven when many mistakes have been made. I've seen the atonement work in my children's lives. I've seen it work in many members of my ward and stake and on our mission. And I'm thankful that God is a loving God who loves us, and because of Jesus Christ and his sacrifice and his atonement and following the plan and doing the will of the Father, that we have the potential of returning to live in the presence of our Father in heaven. And I'm thankful for that and for him. And I'm thankful for the Savior. I used to tell the missionaries, I don't understand how the atonement works, but I know it does. And I testify that it does, because I've seen it and felt it in my own life. I hope and pray that if anyone is listening that is not a member of the church, they'll get on their knees and follow the counsel in Moroni 10, 3 through 5, because I promise you that if you have that sincere heart and just want to know, that God will tell you that the Book of Mormon is the Word of God and testifies of Christ, which means that Joseph Smith was a prophet, which means that the church has been restored and we have living prophets today. I'm also thankful for temples and for the opportunity to be sealed to my sweetheart. It was a great privilege to serve with her, and I have grown to love her even more for what she's done for me and for my family. She sacrificed a lot for many years while I was gone to meetings, and she was home with all the children. And it was nice to serve with her. Anyway, I love her as well, and I testify that these things are true in the name of Jesus Christ. Amen.
1: 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Thank you so much. This is Into All the World on the Mormon Channel. We're so grateful to have had President Kent and Sister Joyce Seal, who have recently returned from the Oklahoma Tulsa Mission. I'm your host, Tim Tigard.
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4: Kindness, Something the Whole World Needs, by Eric B. Murdoch, Church Magazines. By being kind, we can help in our own small way to change the world for the better. When it came time to bless my daughter Amelia, there was so much I wanted to include in her blessing. As I pondered beforehand about what to say, I felt that I should bless her to grow up healthy and strong. I also felt inspired to bless her that her life would be centered on the gospel of Jesus Christ. As I stood in the circle and sacrament meeting and began to bless my little daughter, I shared all these things and other spiritual impressions. Then suddenly, I felt prompted to add something. I was surprised by how strongly this prompting came to me. With Amelia in my arms, I said, "At times, people will be unkind to you, but I bless you that you will follow the Savior's example and always be kind." I have thought a lot about this part of Amelia's blessing since then. I've realized that kindness isn't something I wish only for my daughter. Kindness is something the whole world needs. It often seems that harshness and thoughtlessness are everywhere, but here are a few ways we can make the world around us a little kinder. 1. Be kind to others, even when you don't agree with them. Look at a recent news feed, and it won't take long for you to see people being unkind to one another. Some regard those with a different point of view as naive, mistaken, or even evil. They act like there's no room for differing opinions, and respecting other perspectives is often seen as weakness. But it doesn't have to be that way. President Allen H. Oakes, first counselor in the first presidency, said, "Followers of Christ should be examples of civility. We should love all people, be good listeners, and show concern for their sincere beliefs. Though we may disagree, we should not be disagreeable." Being kind, regardless of our opinions, can help us look for the best in one another and feel more connected. 2, focus on kindness at home. President M. Russell Ballard, acting president of the Quorum of the Twelve Apostles, once said, like the small flecks of gold that accumulate over time into

0: large treasure. Our small and simple acts of kindness and service will accumulate into a life filled with love for Heavenly Father, devotion to the work of the Lord Jesus Christ, and a sense of peace and joy each time we reach out to one another. A home filled with kindness is a place of love, compassion, and warmth. During the challenges of life, kindness also brings families feelings of reassurance, understanding, and caring. It improves family relationships and is essential if we want to create a peaceful and loving home. 3. Be patient with others and yourself when mistakes are made. When those around us do things that upset us, we can still choose to be patient with and kind to them, in the same way we would like them to treat us. We can also choose to be kind when those we love and care about turn away from the things that our Heavenly Father would have us do. Elder Dieter F. Uchtdorf of the Quorum of the 12 Apostles said, "Our duty is to love God and love our neighbors. If we do, God will work miracles through us to bless His precious children." We also need to be kind to ourselves. Elder Jeffrey R. Holland of the Quorum of the 12 Apostles said, "As children of God, we should not demean or vilify ourselves, as if beating up on ourselves is somehow going to make us the person God wants us to become. Everyone deserves patience and kindness, and that includes you." 4. When others are unkind, be kind anyway. At times, people will treat us with unkindness. When that happens, as hard as it may be, we need to strive to be kind anyway. The Savior taught, "Love your enemies, bless them that curse you, do good to them that hate you, and pray for them which despitefully use you and persecute you." This doesn't mean we allow others to walk all over us like a doormat. It's always important to maintain healthy boundaries, but we should try to treat each person as a child of Heavenly Father. And we should remember that everyone has challenges, many that we can't see. By reaching out in kindness and serving those who are unkind, you may help them change. But even if they don't, showing kindness will make a difference for you. Choosing to be kind frees you from dwelling on the unkindness of others. It allows you to find ways to help those around you and experience happiness along the way. Follow the Savior's way. There are many ways to learn to be kinder, but the best way is to look to the Savior and follow His example. He showed kindness in all that He said and did. If we look outside ourselves and act in kindness, even toward those who are unkind, we can help, in our own small way, to change the world for the better. As we emulate the Savior and turn our hearts outward, we will find opportunities to reach out to people who need it. And in serving others, we will draw closer to the Savior and increase in love and kindness even more. Elder Gary E. Stevenson of the Quorum of the 12 Apostles said, "As we look through a gospel lens, we recognize that we too are under the watch care of a compassionate caregiver who extends himself in kindness and a nurturing spirit. So I invite you, along with Amelia, to spread a little kindness and make a difference in someone's day." As President Gordon B. Hinckley once said, "Miracles can happen and will happen when there is kindness, respect, and love." Eric B. Murdoch is an editor and writer with the For the Strength of Youth magazine. He loves to get outside whenever he can and enjoys hiking, camping, and kayaking, but most of all, he enjoys the time he spends with his wife and two children. Eric is grateful for his testimony of Jesus Christ and to know that turning to the Savior is the answer to all of life's challenges. Read by Wes Nelson.
1: We now present Elder Paul B. Johnson, speaking at the 186th Annual General Conference of the Church of Jesus Christ of Latter-day Saints.
2: A week ago was Easter, and our thoughts were focused again on the atoning sacrifice and resurrection of the Lord Jesus Christ. This past year, I've been thinking and pondering about the resurrection more than normal. Nearly 1 year ago, our daughter Elisa died. She had struggled with cancer for almost 8 years, with several surgeries, many different treatments, exciting miracles, and deep disappointments. We watched her physical condition deteriorate as she came to the close of her mortal life. It was excruciating to see that happen to our precious daughter, that bright-eyed little baby who'd grown up to be a talented, wonderful woman, wife, and mother. I thought my heart would break. Last Easter, a little over a month before she passed away, Elisa wrote, "Easter is a reminder of all that I hope for myself, that someday I will be healed, and someday I will be whole. Someday I won't have any metal or plastic inside of me. Someday my heart will be free of fear and my mind free of anxieties. I'm not praying for that this happens soon, but I'm so glad I truly believe in a beautiful afterlife." The resurrection of Jesus Christ ensures the very things Elisa hoped for and instills in each of us a reason for the hope that is in us. President Gordon B. Hinckley referred to the resurrection as the greatest of all events in the history of mankind. The resurrection is brought to pass by the atonement of Jesus Christ and is pivotal to the great plan of salvation. We are spirit children of heavenly parents. When we come to this earth life, our spirit is united with our body. We experience all the joys and challenges associated with mortal life. When a person dies, their spirit is separated from their body. Resurrection makes it possible for a person's spirit and body to be united again. Only this time, that body will be immortal and perfect, not subject to pain, disease, or other problems. After resurrection, the spirit will never again be separated from the body, because the Savior's resurrection brought total victory over death. In order to obtain our eternal destiny, we need to have this immortal soul, a spirit and body, united forever. With spirit and immortal body inseparably connected, we can receive a fullness of joy. In fact, without the resurrection, we could never receive a fullness of joy, but would be miserable forever. Even faithful, righteous people view the separation of their bodies from their spirits as captivity. We are released from this captivity through the resurrection, which is redemption from the bands or chains of death. There is no salvation without both our spirit and our body. Each of us has physical, mental, and emotional limitations and weaknesses. These challenges, some of which seem so intractable now, will eventually be resolved. None of these problems will plague us after we are resurrected. Elisa researched survival rates for persons with the type of cancer she had, and the numbers were not encouraging. She wrote, "But there is a cure, so I'm not scared. Jesus has already cured my cancer and yours." We can replace the word cancer with any of the other physical, mental, or emotional ailments we may face. Because of the resurrection, they have already been cured too. The miracle of resurrection, the ultimate cure, is beyond the power of modern medicine, but it's not beyond the power of God. We know it can be done because the Savior is resurrected and will bring to pass the resurrection of each of us too. The resurrection of the Savior proves that he is the Son of God and that what he taught is real. He is risen, as he said. There could be no stronger proof of his divinity than him coming forth from the grave with an immortal body. We know of witnesses to the resurrection in New Testament times. In addition to the women and men we read about in the Gospels, the New Testament assures us that hundreds actually saw the resurrected Lord. And the Book of Mormon tells of many hundreds more. "The multitude went forth and thrust their hands into his side, and they did see with their eyes and did feel with their hands, and did know of a surety and did bear record that it was he of whom it was written by the prophets that should come. To those ancient witnesses are added witnesses in the latter days. In fact, in the opening scene of this dispensation, Joseph Smith saw the resurrected Savior with the Father. Living prophets and apostles have testified of the reality of the resurrected living Christ. So we may say, we also are compassed about with so great a cloud of witnesses. And each of us can be part of a cloud of witnesses who knows through the power of the Holy Ghost that what we celebrate on Easter actually happened, that the resurrection is real. The reality of the resurrection of the Savior overwhelms our heartbreak with hope, because with it comes the assurance that all the other promises of the gospel are just as real, promises that are no less miraculous than the resurrection. We know he has the power to cleanse us from all our sins. We know he has taken upon himself all our infirmities, pains, and the injustices we have suffered. We know that he has risen from the dead with healing in his wings. We know that he can make us whole no matter what is broken in us. We know that he shall wipe away all tears from our eyes, and there shall be no more death, neither sorrow nor crying, neither shall there be any more pain. We know that we can be made perfect through Jesus, who wrought out this perfect atonement, if we will just have faith and follow him. Toward the end of the inspiring oratorio Messiah, Handel put to beautiful music the Apostle Paul's words that rejoice over the resurrection. Behold, I tell you a mystery. We shall not all sleep, but we shall all be changed in a moment, in the twinkling of an eye, at the last trumpet. The trumpet shall sound, and the dead shall be raised incorruptible. And we shall be changed, for this corruptible must put on incorruption, and this mortal must put on immortality. Then shall be brought to pass the saying that is written, death is swallowed up in victory. O death, where is thy sting? O grave, where is thy victory? But thanks be to God, which giveth us the victory through our Lord Jesus Christ. I'm grateful for the blessings that are ours because of the atonement and resurrection of the Lord Jesus Christ. For all who've laid a child in the grave, or wept over the casket of a spouse, or grieved over the death of a parent or someone they loved, the resurrection is a source of great hope. What a powerful experience it will be to see them again, not just as spirits, but with resurrected bodies. I long to see my mother again and feel her gentle touch and look into her loving eyes. I want to see my father smile and hear his laugh and see him as a resurrected, perfect being. With an eye of faith, I picture Elisa completely beyond the reach of any earthly troubles or any sting of death, a resurrected, perfected Elisa, victorious and with a fullness of joy. A few Easters ago, she wrote simply, life through his name, so much hope, always, through everything. I love Easter to remind me. I testify of the reality of the resurrection. Jesus Christ lives, and because of him, we will all live again. In the name of Jesus Christ, amen.
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3: We now present a BYU devotional given by Elder Donald Hallstrom, December 2010.
4: We are pleased to have Elder Donald L. Hallstrom as our speaker this morning. As previously mentioned, Elder Hallstrom currently serves in the presidency of the 70. He was called as a General Authority 70 in April of 2000 while serving as an Area Authority 70 in the North America West area. Elder Hallstrom graduated from BYU with a bachelor's degree in economics. At the time of his call to full-time church service, he was president of a real estate consulting and appraisal organization based in Honolulu, Hawaii. He has served on the National Advisory Council of the Boy Scouts of America and on the President's Roundtable of Brigham Young University, Hawaii. Elder Hallstrom is married to Diane Clifton, and they are parents of four children and have four grandchildren. And now we'll hear from Elder Donald Hallstrom.
5: Diane and I are thrilled to be in Provo, where we met 39 years ago. We are always edified by the spirit of BYU. Thank you for your kindness and gracious hospitality and for what you will teach us during our brief stay with you. We love and respect President Samuelson, a valued colleague and friend, and his dear Sharon. As we consider the intellectual, leadership, and most importantly, spiritual abilities of President Samuelson and those who administratively assist him, we know you are extraordinarily well-led at this university. We love BYU. It is a lustrous jewel in the crown of the church. I wish to offer a brief insight into my life experience to provide some personal context for the subject I will address today. I was born in Hawaii when it was a territory of the United States, 10 years before statehood. Raised in the islands in a multicultural environment, I left for higher education on this campus and then a mission to England. After marriage to a Canadian girl and our graduations here at this university, we returned to Hawaii to raise our family. My father first went to Hawaii in 1940 as a young missionary for the church. He was there when the December 7th, today being an anniversary, 1941 attack on Pearl Harbor violently thrust the U.S. into war. He served 3 years as a missionary, went home to Salt Lake City, and joined the Army. After boot camp and officer candidate school, he married my mother in the Salt Lake Temple, and they were stationed in Hawaii. They spent the remainder of the war on Oahu in a tiny cottage where the windows were painted black so no light would shine through as a protection against enemy bombers. In 1945, they returned to Salt Lake City, stayed 9 months, and then returned to Hawaii as a permanent home. My mother passed away in 2001, and my father died last year, both in Hawaii. When my father died, it had been nearly 70 years since he first arrived in the islands. I treasure my upbringing in culturally diverse Hawaii. It has significantly influenced my perspective of the equality of God's children. 10 years ago, after receiving a call as a general authority, we were assigned to the Asia North area, which was then comprised of the countries of Japan and South Korea, and included doing humanitarian work in North Korea. We lived in Tokyo and stayed 3 years in that assignment. After 2 years at church headquarters, we then were sent to the church's Asia area, which encompasses 25 countries and territories and over one half the world's population. After 4 years of living in Hong Kong, we have now been back at church headquarters for nearly a year and a half. In my current assignment, we assist the Quorum of the Twelve in supervising the church throughout the world. With this growing perspective of the people of the world, heightened by the fundamental purpose of my ecclesiastical responsibilities, I have spent much time pondering how the gospel is established in an individual life, in a family, in a country, and indeed throughout the world. The words of the Lord to the prophet Joseph Smith often come to my mind. Wherefore, be not weary in well-doing, for ye are laying the foundation of a great work, and out of small things proceedeth that which is great. The Lord, of course, understands the process of developing a testimony and of the combined force of sincere and righteous people necessary to build his church in any area of the world. There are two ways the church grows. First, by converts, of which there are hundreds of thousands each year. And second, multi-generationally, with children following the example of member parents. Both are essential to the future of the Lord's kingdom and complement one another, as the conversion of today is the multi-generational growth of tomorrow. In this audience, we have first-generation members of the church, also second-generation, third, fourth, fifth, sixth, and even those who represent the seventh generation of church membership in this dispensation. For each of you first-generation members, there is a unique and significant story of how you came to your current place of spiritual commitment and understanding. For the rest of us, we have been blessed by the courage and humility of righteous ancestors who established a pattern for us to follow. To exemplify the doctrine that out of small things proceedeth that which is great, I tell you the story of Masako Kato. In 1951, when Masako was in her early 20s, she met the missionaries in her hometown of Yokohama, Japan, when she attended an English conversation class being taught by them. When the missionaries began to speak of spiritual things, she felt something and allowed them to begin teaching her about the church and the restored gospel. During this time, both Masako's older sister and mother died within 30 days of each other. She was emotionally devastated, but still attended the little branch of our church in the area, even the week after her mother passed away. When the opening hymn was sung, the power of the Spirit brought her to tears, and she understood for the first time the eternal nature of life. Masako wanted to be baptized, but her father would not give her permission. Although she was of legal age, her respect for her father caused her not to proceed. However, she continued to attend the church and participate like a member. The missionary suggested it would be good for her to share the glorious message she had come to know. Seemingly unafraid, even though the church had little presence in Japan in 1951, she invited co-workers and even bosses at her company to come to church with her. A few came to social activities, but one, Shozo Suzuki, a very new employee of the company, came to Sunday meetings. He had a good feeling about what he heard and consented after a time to receive the missionary discussions. Masako also joined him for her second time through the lessons. After several months, Shozo accepted the challenge to be baptized. Masako again went to her father to seek permission, which he then gave because of the devotion he witnessed in her. On August 4th, 1952, Shozo and Masako were baptized in the same service. One day, a few months later, a young missionary approached Shozo and Masako and suggested they consider marriage to each other. This surprised them, especially Shozo, as he had a non-member girlfriend. However, it prompted him to think about Masako, the person who introduced him to the gospel, in a different way than ever before. On April 29, 1953, they were married in a civil hall in Tokyo by the mission president. In 1965, they went to the Hawaii temple to be sealed, as there was no temple in Japan until 1980. Brother and sister Suzuki were blessed with 9 children, 6 daughters and 3 sons. 7 of their children served full-time missions for the church. Of the 9, 8 married, all in the temple. And 7 of their spouses served full-time missions. The Suzukis had 35 grandchildren when this photograph was taken. I hope you're seeing a photograph. With all 8 years of age and older having been baptized members of the church. Brother Suzuki has served as a branch president, district president, mission president, Japan Missionary Training Center president, regional representative, and a patriarch in 3 stakes. With the singular beginning of diminutive Masako, shown in the center of the photograph, and now 54 righteous members of the Suzuki family. Indeed, out of small things proceedeth that which is great. The same miracle is found everywhere in the world where the church is established. It has happened or will happen in your own family. How does it happen? That question is answered in a companion verse to the one previously read. Behold, the Lord requireth the heart and a willing mind, and the willing and obedient shall eat the good of the land of Zion in these the last days. This doctrine is powerfully affirmed in the experience of Jesus with the Pharisee, who was a lawyer. The Pharisee asked him, Master, which is the great commandment in the law? Jesus said unto him, Thou shalt love the Lord thy God with all thy heart, and with all thy soul, and with all thy mind. This is the first and great commandment. So from these and other prophetic words, we understand that both the heart and the mind must be fully engaged in this holy process. The conversion of our soul and the ongoing refinement of our life as we adopt the attributes of godliness is our earthly mission and is rewarded with eternal life, which gift is the greatest of all the gifts of God. The heart is symbolic of love and commitment. Love is the most powerful motivator of all. We will make sacrifices and bear burdens for those that we love that we would not endure for any other reason, not for recognition, not for power, not for money. If love does not exist, our commitment will surely wane. If we love the Lord with all our heart, we are willing to give Him everything we possess. Elder Neil A. Maxwell said on this very campus, the submission of one's will is really the only uniquely personal thing we have to place on God's altar. The many other things we give to God, however nice that may be of us, are actually things He has already given us, and He has loaned them to us. But when we begin to submit ourselves by letting our wills be swallowed up in God's will, then we are really giving something to Him. There is a part of us that is ultimately sovereign, the mind and the heart, where we really do decide which way to go and what to do. And when we submit to His will, then we've really given Him the one final thing He asks of us, unquote. Having a willing mind connotes giving our best effort, our finest thinking, and seeking God's wisdom. It suggests that our most devoted lifetime study should be of the things which are eternal in nature. It says to me that there is an inextricable relationship between hearing the Word of God and obeying it. The first word in the Doctrine and Covenants is hearken. It appears repeatedly in this book of Scripture, which is a compilation of the doctrines, covenants, and commandments given in this dispensation. The meaning of the word is even specifically given in section 42. Again, I say unto you, hearken and hear and obey the law which I give unto you, unquote. The Apostle James said in the same chapter as the sacred verse that was a catalyst to the boy Joseph Smith before his profound experience in the sacred grove, but be doers of the word and not hearers only, deceiving your own selves. Some of us hear selectively and do when it is convenient. One whose heart and mind are given to the Lord is consistent. Whether the burden is light or heavy makes no difference. I suggest five essential ways one can genuinely seek to give their heart and mind to the Lord. First, gain and constantly nurture your own testimony. A Latter-day Saint's testimony should include a knowledge of and love for God the Eternal Father, Jesus Christ, the only begotten Son, and the Holy Ghost. It would know of the glorious gospel plan and the centrality of the Savior and His atonement. It would have an understanding of the marvelous work and the wonder of the restoration of the Lord's church in this last dispensation, and the role of apostles and prophets from Joseph Smith to Thomas S. Monson. If you do not feel the security and power that this knowledge brings, I ask you to study the exhortation of Moroni, often quoted by the full-time missionaries of the church, but not always followed by investigators. We read, "And when ye shall receive these things, I would exhort you that ye would ask God, the Eternal Father, in the name of Christ, if these things are not true. And if ye shall ask with a sincere heart, with real intent, having faith in Christ, he will manifest the truth unto you by the power of the Holy Ghost." Take note that there are three essential requirements: faith in Christ, a sincere heart, and real intent. Perhaps the least understood of these is real intent. In concert with the other conditions to receiving an answer, real intent means you are willing to do as directed. Consequently, if you are praying without a firm commitment to follow, it is unlikely that direction will come. 2, honor priesthood ordinances and covenants. To help us progress, God asked us to perform priesthood ordinances. Ordinances are sacred ceremonies in which we make commitments to Him, and He confers upon us the potential to receive the blessings of eternity. As covenant children, we have all that is required for eternal success if we are true to our promises. Prepare for the ordinances yet to be performed in your life, and be guided in your life decisions by the covenants you have made. When you are evaluating alternatives, ask yourself, is this choice consistent with my covenants? Elder D. Todd Christofferson said, quote, "The importance of having a sense of the sacred is simply this. If one does not appreciate holy things, he will lose them. Absent a feeling of reverence, he will grow increasingly casual in attitude and lax in conduct. He will drift from the moorings that his covenants with God could provide. His feeling of accountability to God will diminish and then be forgotten. Thereafter, he will care only about his own comfort and satisfying his uncontrolled appetites. Finally, he will come to despise sacred things, even God, and then he will despise himself." End of quote. Please follow the rallying cry of the early pioneers as they were organizing themselves for the treacherous journey westward. And this shall be our covenant, that we will walk in all the ordinances of the Lord. When we live by covenant and not convenience, our lives are directed toward our heavenly home. Number three, root out duplicity. Duplicity is acting one way in public and another way in private. The purpose of our deception is to hide our sins. But as Jonah learned when he fled to Joppa, you cannot hide from God. Even to others, our deceit will be found out in time, and the damage caused to those closest to us may be irreversible. One way to test whether we have an eye single to the glory of God or a secondary eye to the evil of the world is to evaluate how we act when we are alone. What sites do we visit on the internet? What television programs or DVDs do we watch? What kind of books or magazines do we read? Would we be comfortable in the same activities if others were watching? James taught, a double-minded man is unstable in all his ways. Our deceit will affect every facet of our life, impairing our ability to progress in earthly and eternal relationships. Number four, continually study the doctrine. President Boyd K. Packer has said, the study of doctrine will change behavior more than the study of behavior will change behavior. When we know the commandments of God from the writings of the prophets and liken all scripture unto us, that it might be for our profit and learning, it will change the way we think and act. Studying and following the counsel of living prophets is vital. Having prophets of God on earth has become so commonplace for us in this church that their profound importance and role is often woefully underappreciated. President Henry B. Eyring stated, looking for the path to safety in the counsel of prophets makes sense to those with strong faith. When a prophet speaks, those with little faith may think they hear only a wise man giving good advice. Then if his counsel seems comfortable and reasonable, squaring with what they want to do, they take it. If it does not, they consider it either faulty advice or they see their circumstances as justifying their being an exception to counsel. President Eyring continued, another fallacy is to believe that the choice to accept or not accept the counsel of prophets is no more than deciding whether to accept good advice and gain its benefits or to stay where we are. But the choice not to take prophetic counsel changes the very ground upon which we stand. It becomes more dangerous. End quote. And number five, establish a life of service. The Lord simply stated, if thou lovest me, thou shalt serve me. Still in my 20s, I was called to be the bishop of an 850-member ward. 2 weeks prior, I, with a partner, founded a company that had just hired and was responsible for several new employees. At the time, my wife and I had 3 active children, ages 1 to 7. The daunting responsibilities to properly care for my young family, the saints entrusted to my stewardship, and to create a viable business seemed impossible. As I now reflect on the events of the ensuing years, I am convinced that service to others, most importantly to my family, has been one of the great blessings of my life. Without the continual humility and life perspective that service engenders, the allure of the world could easily have entrapped me. Serving others emulates the ultimate act of service offered to each of us by the Redeemer of the world. It is a way for us to make partial payment for the opportunity of salvation that comes only through Jesus Christ. When I was young, we lived adjacent to the Honolulu Hawaii Stake Tabernacle, a magnificent facility completed in 1941. In September of 1954, a major meeting was held there. I was 5 and my brother was 9. Our mother had just returned from the hospital after giving birth to my parents' third child, a sister, who sits in the front row today. So my mother was unable to attend the meeting. Our father had gone to the meeting early because of administrative responsibilities and was to sit on the stand. My brother and I walked down the lane on which we lived and over a small bridge leading to the tabernacle. We sat on about the 10th row in the large chapel. Presiding and speaking at the meeting was David O. McKay, then the president of the church. I do not recall specifically anything that he said, but I vividly remember what I saw and what I felt. President McKay was dressed in a cream-colored suit, and with his wavy white hair, he looked quite regal. In the tradition of the islands, he wore a triple-thick red carnation lei. As he spoke, I felt something quite intense and very personal. I later understood that I was feeling the influence of the Holy Spirit. We sang the closing hymn. It is one that is still in our hymn book, but we do not sing it as often in the church now. Who's on the Lord's side? Who? Now is the time to show. We ask it fearlessly. Who's on the Lord's side? Who? With those words being sung by 2,000 people, but seemingly just for me, I wanted to stand and say, I am. Are you on the Lord's side? Does he have your heart and willing mind? 4 weeks ago, Diane and I stood on the shore of the Sea of Galilee, not far from Tiberias. In my mind, I could see Peter and 6 other disciples out fishing. The scriptures say they caught nothing all night. In the morning, the resurrected Jesus stood on the shore. But at first, the disciples did not recognize him. He asked if they had caught any fish. They said no. Jesus said, "Cast the net on the right side of the ship, and ye shall find." They did so and caught so many fish they could not draw in their net. Peter then understood who it was on the shore, and he jumped into the water and swam to the shore. The other disciples came in a small ship dragging the net of fishes. They began to cook the fish and eat them with bread. Then Jesus asked Peter what I believe is one of the most important questions in all of Scripture. "Simon, son of Jonas, lovest thou me more than these?" Perhaps he was referring to the fish or the bread or some other earthly circumstance. But what the Savior was really saying was, "Peter, do you love me more than you love the things of the world? Do you love the Lord more than the world? Does he have your heart and a willing mind?" My dear young friends, during this critical time of higher education and transition from youth to adulthood, it is profoundly important that you establish a foundation of loyalty to the Lord. Your very future, your family's future, and the future of the church depends on it. I testify that the great plan of happiness is real. I witness of He whose plan it is, God our Heavenly Father. And He who is central to the plan, Jesus Christ, our Savior and Redeemer. I testify of apostles and prophets who I know and love and gladly follow with all my heart and all my mind. I witness of these truths They have made all the difference in my life. In the name of Jesus Christ, amen.
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6: We now present Elder Dean M. Davies, speaking at the 186th Semiannual General Conference of The Church of Jesus Christ of Latter-day Saints.
7: One of the most remarkable and tender experiences recorded in Holy Scripture is the account of the visit of the Savior to people in the Americas following his death and resurrection. The people had suffered a destruction so great that it caused the whole earth to become deformed. The record of those events relates that following the catastrophe, all the people wept continually. And in the midst of their deep grief, they hungered for healing, peace, and deliverance. When the Savior descended from heaven, the people twice fell at his feet. The first occurred after he pronounced with divine authority, "Behold, I am Jesus Christ, whom the prophets testified shall come into the world. And behold, I am the light and the life of the world." He then invited those present to arise and come forth unto me, that you may thrust your hands into my side, and also that you may feel the prints of the nails in my hands and in my feet, that ye may know that I am the God of Israel and the God of the whole earth, and have been slain for the sins of the world. And when they had all gone forth and had witnessed for themselves, they did cry out with one accord, saying, "Hosanna, blessed be the name of the Most High God." And then for a second time, they did fall down at the feet of Jesus, but this time with purpose, for we learn that they did worship him. Earlier this year, I was on assignment visiting a stake in the western United States. It was a normal Sunday, a normal meeting with normal members of the church. I watched as people entered the chapel and reverently moved to available seats. Last second, muffled conversations echoed throughout the hall. Mothers and fathers tried, sometimes in vain, to quiet energetic children. Normal. But then, before the meeting began, words inspired of the Spirit came into my heart and mind. These members had not come just to fulfill a duty or listen to speakers. They had come for a far deeper and far more significant reason. They had come to worship. As the meeting progressed, I observed various members in the congregation. They had an almost heavenly expression, an attitude of reverence and peace. Something about them warmed my heart. The experience they were having that Sunday was something quite extraordinary. They were worshiping. They were experiencing heaven. I could see it in their countenances, and I rejoiced and worshiped with them. And as I did so, the Spirit spoke to my heart. And on that day, I learned something about myself, about God, and about the role of true worship in our lives. Latter-day Saints are exceptional when it comes to serving in church callings, but sometimes we may go about our work routinely as though we are merely performing a job. Sometimes our attendance at meetings and service in the kingdom may lack the holy element of worship, and without that, we are missing an incomparable spiritual encounter with the infinite, one we are entitled to as children of a loving Heavenly Father. Far from being an accidental, happy occurrence, worship is essential and central to our spiritual life. It is something we should yearn for, seek out, and strive to experience. When we worship God, we approach Him with reverent love, humility, and adoration. We acknowledge and accept Him as our sovereign King, the Creator of the universe, our beloved and infinitely loving Father. We respect and revere Him. We submit ourselves to Him. We lift our hearts in mighty prayer, cherish His word, rejoice in His grace, and commit to follow Him with dedicated loyalty. Worshiping God is such an essential element in the life of a disciple of Jesus Christ that if we fail to receive him in our hearts, we will seek for him in vain in our councils, churches, and temples. True disciples are drawn to worship him that made heaven and earth and the sea and the fountains of waters, calling upon the name of the Lord day and night. We can learn much about true worship by examining how others, people who perhaps were not so different from ourselves, encountered, behaved, and worshiped in the presence of the divine. In the first part of the 19th century, the Christian world had all but abandoned the idea that God still spoke to man. But in the spring of 1820, that changed forever when a humble farm boy entered a grove of trees and knelt to pray. From that day on, a stream of remarkable visions, revelations, and heavenly appearances have bathed the earth, endowing its inhabitants with precious knowledge regarding the nature and purpose of God and his relationship with man. Oliver Cowdery described those days as never to be forgotten. What joy, what wonder, what amazement. Oliver's words convey the first elements that accompany true worship of the divine, a sense of majestic awe and profound thanksgiving. Every day, but especially on the Sabbath day, we have the extraordinary opportunity to experience the wonder and awe of heaven and offer our praises to God for his blessed goodness and overwhelming mercy. This will lead us to hope. These are the first elements of worship. On the blessed day of Pentecost, the Holy Spirit entered into the hearts and minds of the disciples of Christ, filling them with light and knowledge. Until that day, they were at times unsure of what they should do. Jerusalem had become a dangerous place for a follower of the Savior, and they must have wondered what would become of them. But when the Holy Spirit filled their hearts, doubt and reluctance vanished. Through the transcendent experience of true worship, the saints of God received heavenly light, knowledge, and a strengthened testimony, and that led to faith. From that moment on, the apostles and saints acted with determined direction. With boldness, they preached Christ Jesus to all the world. When we worship in spirit, we invite light and truth into our souls, which strengthens our faith. These two are necessary elements of true worship. In the Book of Mormon, we learn that from the moment Alma the Younger was delivered from suffering the consequences of his own rebelliousness, he was never the same. He boldly traveled throughout all the land and among all the people, zealously striving to repair all the injuries which he had done to the church. His constant worship of the Almighty God took the form of energetic discipleship. True worship transforms us into sincere and earnest disciples of our beloved Master and Savior, Jesus Christ. We change and become more like him. We become more understanding and caring, more loving, more forgiving. We understand that it is impossible to say that we love God while at the same time hating, dismissing, or disregarding others around us. True worship leads to an unwavering determination to walk the path of discipleship, and that leads inevitably to charity. These two are necessary elements of worship. When I reflect back on what began as a normal Sunday morning in that normal meeting house and that normal stake, even today I am moved by that extraordinary spiritual experience that will forever bless my life. I learned that even if we are exceptional managers of our time, callings, and assignments, even if we check all the boxes on our list of the perfect individual, family, or leader, if we fail to worship our merciful deliverer, heavenly King, and glorious God, we are missing much of the joy and peace of the gospel. When we worship God, we acknowledge and receive him with the same reverence as those ancient people of the Americas. We approach him with incomprehensible feelings of wonder and awe. We marvel in gratitude at the goodness of God, and thus we acquire hope. We ponder God's word, and that fills our souls with light and truth. We comprehend spiritual vistas that can only be seen through the light of the Holy Ghost, and thus we acquire faith. As we worship, our souls are refined, and we commit to walk in the footsteps of our beloved Savior, Jesus Christ. And from this resolve, we acquire charity. When we worship, our hearts are drawn out in praise to our blessed God, morning, noon, and night. We hallow him and honor him continually in our meeting houses, homes, temples, and in all our labors. When we worship, we open our hearts to the healing power of the atonement of Jesus Christ.

0: within our hearts. It is my witness that true worship will transform ordinary church meetings into extraordinary spiritual feasts. It will enrich our lives, broaden our understanding, and strengthen our testimonies. For as we incline our hearts to God, like the ancient psalmist, we enter into his gates with thanksgiving and into his courts with praise. We are thankful unto him and bless his name. For the Lord is good, his mercy is everlasting, and his truth endureth to all generations. Through sincere and heartfelt worship, we blossom and mature in hope, faith, and charity. And through that process, we gather heavenly light into our souls that infuses our lives with divine meaning, abiding peace, and everlasting joy. That is the blessing of worship in our lives. Of this I humbly testify in the sacred name of Jesus Christ. Amen. Amen.
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2: Come, follow me. 3 Nephi chapters 12 to 19. How do we minister like the Savior? The Savior invited his disciples to minister to others as he did. See 3 Nephi chapter 18 verse 30, chapter 27 verse 21. When he visited the Nephites, he ministered to them one by one. See 3 Nephi chapters 11 and 17. He ministered to them because he loved them and genuinely wanted them, and each one of us, to be happy, to have hope, and to receive his relief. So when trying to become a better minister and disciple of Jesus Christ, where should we start? The Lord's perfect example shows us that ministering, at its heart, is much more than just a church assignment. Ministering is caring for others as the Savior would. Ministering is part of keeping our baptismal covenant. See 2 Nephi chapter 31 verses 13 to 14, Mosiah chapter 18 verse 10 and 13, Doctrine and Covenants section 20 verse 37. President Russell M. Nelson has taught us that one of the easiest ways to identify a true follower of Jesus Christ is how compassionately that person treats other people. As we strive to fill our hearts with more genuine compassion, we will find that we've become closer to the Savior and closer to being like the Savior. How can you build your compassion, pray for others, and minister like the Savior? Ways the Savior ministered. My bowels are filled with compassion towards you. 3 Nephi chapter 17, verse 6. Can you emulate the Savior by having true compassion toward the people you serve? Bring them hither, and I will heal them. 3 Nephi chapter 17, verse 7. Can you emulate the Savior by supporting the sick and afflicted? We heard him pray for us unto the Father. 3 Nephi chapter 17, verse 17. Can you emulate the Savior by praying for others? Blessed are ye because of your faith, and now behold, my joy is full. 3 Nephi chapter 17, verse 20. Can you emulate the Savior by being joyful when those you minister to receive and respond to your service? He took their little children one by one and blessed them. 3 Nephi chapter 17, verse 21. Can you emulate the Savior by caring about people as individuals and serving them one by one? How did the Savior minister? The Savior smiled at, talked with, walked with, listened to, made time for, encouraged, taught, fed, and forgave. He served family and friends, neighbors and strangers alike, and he invited acquaintances and loved ones to enjoy the rich blessings of his gospel. Those simple acts of service and love provide a template for our ministering today. Jean B. Bingham, former Relief Society General President. Ministering as the Savior Does. Liahona, May 2018, 104. This voice was created using artificial intelligence.
3: We still love the Lord.

0: Emma Jane Nelson, Idaho, USA. The outcome was not what we had hoped, but I knew that my prayers for my son had not been in vain. About 3 years ago, my son, Mark, was diagnosed with cancer. Surgeons operated on him, but the cancer continued to spread. The entire family prayed and fasted for him during those long months. I had read in the scriptures and in various conference talks how important and real the power of faith is. I decided to fast and pray, feeling that my faith was strong enough that a miracle would occur. My son would be made well, or his cancer would go into remission. I always closed my fervent prayers with, "Thy will be done." I read every talk on faith I could find given during past general conferences or appearing in other materials published by the church. I found talks by President Russell M. Nelson especially comforting. Our son died on June 28, 2021. We were all devastated and heartbroken. I felt that my faith had not been strong enough after all. One day, I looked on the back cover of a general conference issue of the Liahona and saw a photo of President Nelson standing at the pulpit. Under the photo was a paragraph taken from one of his talks. He said, "It takes faith to join the church, follow the prophets, serve a mission, live the law of chastity, and teach the gospel. It takes faith to plead for the life of a loved one, and even more faith," he added, "to accept a disappointing answer." I read that sentence at least three times before I realized it was meant for me. A calm feeling came over me. I knew that our prayers for my son had not been in vain. My faith was strong in a way the Lord knew and had accepted. Our family has experienced our share of loss, including the passing of my husband and three grandsons. My faith in Heavenly Father and Jesus Christ tells me my deceased son is with my husband and grandsons. That knowledge brings me peace. Despite our family's adversity, we still love the Lord and His gospel, and our testimonies have grown. I testify that President Nelson is a prophet and that the counsel he gives comes from the Lord.
1: Elevator Samaritans. When a family in my ward posted photos on Facebook about their experience being stuck in an elevator for 2 hours, I could not relate to it. That was until I got stuck in an elevator myself. I had left my cell phone at home, so I pounded on the elevator doors and called out for help. I also prayed. Soon, several young men heard me and, like Good Samaritans, called emergency services. Then they said they lived in apartment number 38 and joked that when I got free, I could bring some food by their apartment to say thanks. They left, and I found it hard to calm down. What if the emergency crew didn't arrive? I prayed more. I knew that my husband would soon return home from work and would not know where I was. I began pounding again. Between the crack in the elevator doors, I could see people walking by. I called out to them and asked if they could call my husband and tell him about my situation. They did, and I was able to calm down. My husband now knew, and he would make sure I didn't stay stuck. I sat in the elevator for about an hour. Finally, a maintenance worker came and freed me. He said the elevator had jammed, so he had to climb up the elevator shaft to get the elevator working again. I thanked him for his help. Later that day, I went and thanked my neighbors in apartment 38. I brought them some home-cooked food. They said they were just joking about the food, but I was glad to thank them. As I look back on this experience, I now know what the family in my ward went through, and I am grateful to the people who did not pass me by, but stopped and helped. They might not have known it, but they followed the Savior's example. He did not pass us by or leave us. He gave His life so we can be saved from physical and spiritual death. Because of this, I will try to follow His example and never pass by someone else's trouble. I'm grateful for this experience that has unexpectedly given me a greater appreciation for him and for his blessings. Katerina Tiltina, Kiev, Ukraine. End of the article, Elevator Samaritans, read by Aaron Tullis.
2: The church is here, Taipei, Taiwan. The first chapel of the Church of Jesus Christ of Latter-day Saints in Taiwan, completed in 1966, was built in the capital city of Taipei by local members. Today, the church in Taiwan has 62,100 members, approximately, 16 stakes, 98 wards and branches, and 2 missions. 1 temple in Taipei, 1 announced in Kaohsiung. Visiting the temple. The Ruan family walks to the grounds of the temple in Taipei. Sister Ruan says, "Going to the temple reminds me of the priorities in life and gives me spiritual strength and a feeling of peace." In October 2021 General Conference, President Russell M. Nelson announced that Taiwan's second temple would be built in Kaohsiung.
3: So, here we are lost on Mars again.
4: Dad?
3: Yes, son?
4: What do you want to be when you grow up?
3: Oh, good question. Aliens!
4: Paul says he wants to live here because you play space pirates.
3: Oh, well, I'm sure his dad is good at other kid stuff.
4: Nope, he's a grown-up. More aliens!
3: That was close! Well, you know what your mother is always saying?
4: What?
3: That I'll never grow up.
4: Oh, yeah.
5: Family. Isn't it about time?
3: Look, the mothership!
4: On to Jupiter!
5: From the Church of Jesus Christ of Latter-day Saints.
6: The church is here. Preston, United Kingdom. Heber C. Kimball was one of 6 missionaries called to preach the gospel in England in 1837. This was the first mission of the Church of Jesus Christ of Latter-day Saints outside of North America. The work began in Preston, and by the time Elder Kimball returned home in 1838, more than 1,500 people had joined the church. Currently, the church in the United Kingdom has over 186,000 members, 317 wards and branches, 2 temples in operation, 1 announced. Blessings of Come Follow Me. Margaret Jest from Reading, England says, "I am enjoying the Come Follow Me program and find it to be very motivating. It is helping me learn more about the scriptures and understand them better. It brings me closer to Heavenly Father and Jesus Christ and helps me have a relaxing start to the day." This voice was created using artificial intelligence.
7: Book of Mormon Art, Abinadi Before King Noah. "Touch me not, for God shall smite you if ye lay your hands upon me, for I have not delivered the message which the Lord sent me to deliver." Now it came to pass, after Abinadi had spoken these words, that the people of King Noah durst not lay their hands on him, for the Spirit of the Lord was upon him, and his face shone with exceeding luster. Mosiah chapter 13, verses 3 and 5.
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0: We welcome you again to our program, Past Impressions, where we study the important people, places, events, and key issues associated with the history of The Church of Jesus Christ of Latter-day Saints. I'm Brent Topp, your host. I'm the chair of the Department of Church History and Doctrine at Brigham Young University. And today, as we continue talking about Nauvoo, is one of our best experts on Nauvoo and a historian with the Joseph Smith Papers Project, Brother Alex Smith, a historian with the Church History Department here in Salt Lake City. Alex, we're glad to have you with us on Past Impressions today.
1: Thank you. It's a pleasure.
0: Alex, today we're going to talk about something that's very, very important and very, very interesting in helping us to understand what we understand about Nauvoo. That sounds kind of strange, but in order for us to understand anything, to really know what we think we know, we have to have some records that we can study and learn from. And so we want to talk today about Nauvoo record keeping and what it means to us. So why don't you tell us a little bit about the types of records that we have from this Nauvoo period of time, and then what do we know about those sources, and how is it maybe different than other periods in church history? Tell us about the Nauvoo records.
1: Certainly. In previous periods of church history, if anything, we usually end up with a paucity of documents that are available for understanding the events. We often wring our hands wishing that we could have a source, a letter, mm-hmm. a journal entry mm-hmm. that would explain some of the very significant events in earlier periods of church history. But in Nauvoo, we have both a wonderful blessing and a little bit of a challenge in ending up with a very large number of contemporary records. For a historian, it's a wonderful problem to have, if you
0: mm-hmm.
1: will.
0: Yeah, we
1: end up sometimes with competing and conflicting sources then describing the same events that we have to work our way through. But the number and types of documents available for Nauvoo is simply astounding. We have printed materials, newspapers published by the saints and others in the area, diaries, correspondence, legal papers, sermon accounts. We have church corporate records, some of which I'll try to talk about in a little more detail further on, but in the form of temple committee records, church tithing books, Nauvoo House Association records, and things like that. Numerous sources, the majority of which we have housed in the Church History Library today, and of course some with the Community of Christ mm-hmm. repository and in the hands of private owners as well, but a great number of significant and helpful sources providing students of church history with a wealth of primary contemporary sources from which to study
0: wow.
1: this period.
0: You know, and also numerous private journals, personal journals from people. You're absolutely right. It is a wonderful, wonderful collection. We talk about church records and journals and historical documents being so relevant to our understanding of church history. And some of our listeners may think, well, why in the world would you want to have a whole episode of Past Impressions on the Mormon Channel talking just about church records or record keeping in Nauvoo? So why would we devote an entire program to just historical records?
1: Well, as a Mormon people, record keeping is important to us today, and this arguably had its genesis in Nauvoo. Both Mormon and non-Mormon historians recognize that that the significance of histories and of records in Mormonism is unique. You know, if you look at mm-hmm. other look at other religious traditions and the number of available records for studying early Mormon history, and particularly this Nauvoo era, does set us apart from other religions. Jan Shipps, you know, a non-Mormon, mm-hmm. has often recognized this in her writing and has remarked on Mormon record keeping is a distinguishing feature of Mormonism. To go even further, English historian Douglas Davies, in his book, The Mormon Culture of Salvation, actually argues that Mormon historians have, to a certain extent, filled the role of theologians in other religions by safeguarding or interpreting Mormon history, the foundational events of which are a basis for our belief as Mormons. So we have this unique position of our understanding of the gospel, our testimony of the restoration, of particular events in the restoration being central to our identity of who we are as Mormons. And so by nature, then, the records that we have of that early period take on a whole new significance. And also the emphasis by Joseph Smith and other church leaders on record keeping elevates that subject to essentially the level of event. Record keeping and discourse about record keeping becomes as significant to Nauvoo as other Nauvoo subjects, as the building of the temple, as construction in the area, mm-hmm. as commerce, as relations with non-members. Record keeping itself becomes an event.
0: Absolutely. And as you pointed out, to the Latter-day Saints, it is a sacred duty, and we were mandated by revelation to keep those records. Why don't you tell us now about the kinds of records that were available to us now, and historians and members of the church and others that are interested in studying the history of the church in Nauvoo. What do we have, and why is that so important?
1: Let me preface my response by saying that a few minutes ago I mentioned that in previous periods of church history, we didn't always have as many records available to us, but probably for no period is that more true than during the immediate arrival in the area of commerce, what would become Nauvoo. Because of the violence of the expulsion of the saints from Missouri and the events surrounding that, and they're trying to find a place to stay in Illinois, that the period from the winter of 1838-39 through 1840 and even some of 41 becomes one of the, in terms of documents and sources, one of the darkest periods that we have in church history in terms of an absence of documents. But part of that being the effect of two of Joseph Smith's primary clerks at the time, James Mulholland and Robert B. Thompson, both dying, you know, during this period and leaving for a time a little gap in the record keeping. And then Joseph Smith, of course, goes on his trip back to Washington to try to appeal to the federal government for the crimes that have been committed against the saints in Missouri. And during that trip, he asked Robert Foster to keep a record. And if Foster did, it's no longer extant. But anyway, so during this time, we have a lack of records, but then in December of 1841, well, really the end of 1841, we end up with a couple developments. The same day that Robert Foster dies, the 27th of August, 1841, we have William Phelps appointed as an assistant church historian and recorder. And so clearly there's a need to have someone filling that role of church recorder. But then in December, Joseph asks Willard Richards, apostle, to become his private secretary and historian and also the recorder for the temple. And so with Willard Richards, we begin Joseph's own personal journal, which I'll talk about a little bit later in more depth, but also a number of other church records that become available. In September of 1842, to jump forward for just a minute and talk about some important types of records, in September of 1842, while Joseph Smith is in hiding for a short time, efforts are being made to extradite him back to Missouri. He writes two letters to the saints in Nauvoo that we now have canonized as sections 127 and 128, the Doctrine and Covenants. They talk about the need for having a church, a general church clerk, and for recording baptisms for the dead, for instance, in particular, it talks about, but also local records being kept and the need to have recorders in the church and their relationship relationship with the general church clerk. So we end up, one of the types of records we end up with in Nauvoo are the corporate records, the baptismal records, the tithing record books. For instance, the tithing was supposed to be entered in a book called the Book of the Law of the Lord. And in the Brigham Young and the 12 were given responsibilities for collecting tithing, but then wrote a letter saying that the book would eventually be kept in the temple. It was kept in the red brick store for most of the Nauvoo period, and it was required that tithing be entered there. And these tithing records in Nauvoo, of course, become a wonderful social history. The types of things mm-hmm. people donate to the church, you find anything from German dictionaries to pencils to a dog to to copies of the Book of Mormon. Mm-hmm. But they anything that the often poor saints could donate to the church, they did, in addition to labor, of course, and things like that. But those records become an important social history for us. And also, those records were used at the time, just as our donation and tithing status is a requirement of temple attendance today. It was also at the time. Joseph, in a 7 March 1844 sermon, said that in relation to those who give property on the temple, be careful into whose hands it comes, that it may be entered into the church books, that those whose names are found in the church books shall have the first claim in that house, meaning the temple. Mm-hmm. I intend to keep the door at the dedication myself, and not a man shall pass who has not paid his bonus. Of course, he dies before the temple is completed and the saints move in, but there is this real understanding that this record is significant. But then we also, other corporate records, we have the Nauvoo High Council records, we have Joseph Smith revelation accounts, we have Joseph as trustee, we have his land books, which include invaluable information about the location of residence so that people can go back and find where their ancestors lived, conference reports, etc., some other types of records that we can that we'll talk about in a little later. A few other types of records that we have from the period are related to Joseph Smith's own teachings and his understanding of doctrine and of the scriptures. Much of what we know about Joseph's understanding of the gospel comes from this period. We recognize and often talk about how most of his revelations that are now in the Doctrine and Covenants were received during the earlier mm-hmm. years of the church.
2: The New York and Ohio period, yeah.
1: Certainly. But when we move into Nauvoo, we have fewer recorded revelations that end up being canonized, though certainly there are some, and some very significant ones, and Joseph's receiving of revelations is of course still important to him. For instance, just as a little tangent, in October of 1842, when Willard Riches, Joseph's clerk, is back east on a trip, Joseph appoints William Clayton the recorder for the temple in his stead, and Clayton notes in his history of the Nauvoo temple that one of the things that Joseph asks him to do is, as temple recorder, is to record Joseph Smith's revelations when he has them. So it still sees this, the need to record these. Mm-hmm. But unlike the revelations, and not having as many of those recorded during this Nauvoo period, what we do have are the vast majority of Joseph's recorded sermons, mm-hmm. and so his public discourses. So, for instance, we know of over roughly 250 sermons that we know Joseph gave during his lifetime. We only have even partial record of roughly one-fifth of that, mm-hmm. but almost all of those are from the Nauvoo period. Mm-hmm. And so if we want to know, well, how did Joseph interpret, passages of the Book of Revelation or mm-hmm. Other scriptures, we're far more likely to find those in conference reports and records from the Nauvoo period than from any other time during his life.
2: Great. And though we may not have the same number of canonized revelations, it is critical because this is a time of great doctrinal development and of amplifying or expounding upon the doctrine. So we cannot underestimate the significance of those sermon records, absolutely. As we talk about the saints living in Nauvoo and in New York and in Ohio and Missouri, they were really in close proximity with their non-Mormon neighbors, and that certainly caused the friction and ultimately their having to leave those areas. Now we have the saints in Nauvoo living more or less by themselves. They're a little bit more secluded in that way, a more permanent settlement, if you'd say. What happens when now that all changes and the saints find out that they're not even going to be able to stay in Nauvoo and they're going to have to leave Nauvoo? What happens now to church records? So you have a period of instability in Missouri, period of peace and stability in Nauvoo, and then all of a sudden instability all over again. How does that affect record keeping and what we have available to us?
1: Ironically, the saints being forced from Nauvoo was a little bit of a blessing from purely the perspective of talking about available records, because we have this very unique situation in which essentially an entire city of people move, you know, and I don't want to imply, I think far too often in the church we emphasize that the church left. Well, certainly a lot of good members of the church the Mormon experience remained behind. But having said that, obviously the majority of saints did move west in the Exodus. And when they did, they took the majority of the not only the church records, which you would assume, which had always been carried by the churches they left from one area and moved to another, but not only the church records, but also the municipal records. And this is, I'm not familiar with many other instances in U.S. history where we have, for instance, the city council minutes and proceedings of a municipality moving and ending up residing in a private collection in another state, you know. And what that does is gives us access to those records that we have here. For instance, you know, the city court records, the municipal court and mayor's court records, the city council records, all of these now available here in the church archives in Salt Lake is a marvelous resource, in addition to censuses, you know, conducted by both the state and the church in Nauvoo.
2: That is quite fascinating. I'm glad you brought that up, is that most all of us, when we do historical research, whether it be for family history or academic work or other kinds of things, we go to the cities, we go to the counties. But that's very, very fascinating that all of those records came with the saints. So if we want to have a good understanding of some of the municipal records of Nauvoo, we don't necessarily have to go to Hancock County Historical Society in Carthage, as much as they have great stuff. We come to Salt Lake. That is a very fascinating insight. So one of the things that I find really, really fascinating, and both with sermons and the doctrinal significance of the records, is that much of what we have, a wide variety of things, comes from newspapers. Why don't you talk a little bit about what we have with regards to a newspaper culture and what role that plays in our understanding of history?
1: At the time, access to information from the rest of the country and even from surrounding areas in Illinois was largely relegated to just newspapers in this print culture that you talk about, and this was the way the saints would receive information about what was going on around in the world around them, and that was evident by journal entries, for instance, that talk about members of the church reading from papers, or the Nauvoo City papers publishing articles, copying articles from other cities. But it also formed the church's official publication, The Times and Seasons, originally edited by Joseph's brother Don Carlos until his early death, and then also Ebenezer Robinson. Later, the Quorum of the Twelve purchases The Times and Seasons, and under Joseph's direction for a while as general editor, but mostly with John Taylor, Wilford Woodruff, and to a lesser extent, William Phelps assisting, The Times and Seasons becomes the official organ of the church. But then we also have the WASP, later renamed the Nauvoo Neighbor, edited by Joseph's brother William Smith, which is a much more secular paper, still carrying church information, but also responding to recent events in the area, local politics and things like that. But between these two papers, we have a great resource in understanding what life in Nauvoo was like, what the relationships of the Mormons with their neighbors was, and things like that. Of course, the WASP and Nauvoo, later Nauvoo Neighbor in particular, becomes an important venue, medium, if you will, for dialoguing with the non-Mormons in other parts of Illinois, and even, you could argue, a catalyst for some of the animosity and later downfall of the relations between the Mormons of their neighbors. But the political battles, John C. Bennett's accusations against Joseph and the church, all of these being published in these papers, along with important conference reports from Nauvoo and other areas, and really, of course, the advertisements provide a wonderful insight, opportunity for learning insights into the culture of the area.
0: Why don't you talk about another significant source of church history for us, and that is from personal journals, and what role do they play in our understanding of the Nauvoo period, and how do they help us today?
1: Personal journals are one of the greatest resources that we have for understanding this period, and there are a few particularly significant ones that I'll mention in just a moment, but journals of all of the church members form a great foundation by which to, in many cases, check the facts, the events that we're interested in, the stories that we're trying to ferret out during this period in church history. For instance, if we read something in one record, we can often go back and check, well, who was around, who would have been involved in this in interaction, who would have been part of this land purchase, or who might have recorded this sermon by Joseph, things like that. In particular, the journals of Wilford Woodruff, William Clayton, Willard Richards, Eliza Snow, and others who were centrally located, who had an opportunity to converse in some cases daily with Joseph Smith and other church leaders, and are invaluable for understanding this period of church history. I would like to talk for just a moment, if you don't mind, in particular about Joseph Smith's own journal keeping effort.
0: And I wouldn't want it any other way, especially since that's your special area of expertise with the Papers Project. So, by all means.
1: Thank you. And if you don't mind, I'll jump far earlier to preface this with a little discussion of the beginning of Joseph's journal keeping and what he understood, what kind of record he understood his journal to be. So, on the 27th of November, 1832, in a letter to William W. Phelps, a portion of which is later canonized as Section 85 of the Doctrine and Covenants, I'll just read a little section of it, of the first two verses. It is the duty of the Lord's clerk, whom he has appointed to keep a history and a general church record of all things that transpire in Zion, and of all those who consecrate properties and receive inheritances legally from the bishop, and also their manner of their life, their faith, and works. And so, in this same letter to William Phelps, in a portion that doesn't become canonized, Joseph complains about his own inability to write and says, talks about a crooked, broken, scattered, and imperfect language, and which certainly he's a great orator and he speaks well, and arguably I think the letter is a wonderful example of writing. But anyway, writes to Phelps that in spite of his own inability to write a record, a history of the church does need to be kept. And so this what we now consider in a way message revelation coming only a couple years after the organization of the church in November 27th shows that very early on, keeping a record and keeping these corporate records that we later talk about in Nauvoo is of significance to Joseph Smith. And that same day that Joseph writes this letter to Phelps about the duty of the Lord's clerk in keeping of this record, Joseph buys his first journal and writes in it this note on the first page. He writes, Joseph Smith Jr.'s Book 4 record, bought on the 27th of November, 1832, for the purpose to keep a minute account of all things that come under my observation. So if you notice, very similar to the directive that he's just explained to Phelps that's now in Section 85 of keeping a history of all things that transpire in Zion. You know, everything that comes under my observation. Well, when we move into the Nauvoo period, Joseph Smith, I think I mentioned earlier, with the deaths of Robert Thompson and James Mulholland, both previous keepers of Joseph's journal, at least for a time, Joseph renews this effort to keep a journal. And while his journal is kept sporadically during the 1830s, by the time he asks Willard Richards to keep it in December 1841, from then on we move into a very consistent journal keeping effort that remains there, you know, for the duration of the prophet's life, and becomes a record that is foundational to our understanding of the history of the church during that period. From the 13th of December, 1841, when Willard Richards writes Joseph's first Nauvoo journal, he did have one kept by Mulholland early in Commerce in 39, but a very brief one. But from the first real Nauvoo entry on the 13th of December, 41, through the right up until the week before his death, we have almost daily entries describing his activities and events. And it's clear from reading that record that Joseph intends it to be as much of an organizational history as a personal journal. Mm-hmm. You know, we usually think of a journal as something we write ourselves, and I'm sure my own journal would be more continuous, more comprehensive if I asked clerks to keep it for me. But Joseph does end up with this arrangement whereby a record is kept, and he doesn't often even consult it by the end of his life, only infrequently ask Richards, you know, to look at it so that he can see what kinds of things have been noted. But in doing so, it becomes essentially the backbone of the later history of the church and a resource for understanding the history. Richards and William Clayton, Eliza Snow, and Erastus Darby are the four clerks who keep Joseph's journal in Nauvoo. And they note things about his coming and going. They copy in correspondence. They at times include extensive notes about court cases that Joseph sits over, you know, showing us important things not only about the development of the church and its doctrines, but also life in Nauvoo, Joseph Smith's understanding of the law, his involvement in politics, his, you know, describing his 1844 presidential campaign, all sorts of various topics that we really only come to know as thoroughly as we do because of his understanding of how significant a personal journal would be and this history of the church. You know, they're related to the journal. He keeps, he starts the History of the Church project, publishing it serially in the Times and Seasons. And of course, that becomes the original backbone, later continued in Utah, of the now published 7-volume History of the Church from which we have much of our information from the period. But really his own emphasis on record keeping is the reason that we have such a wonderful body of primary sources from this period.
2: Well, I am so personally grateful, and I think the church is collectively grateful for the incredible number of records that we have that help us to understand the Nauvoo period. Alex, thank you so much for being our guest. I'm sure we will hear from you again in future episodes as we talk about what we learn from those historical records about the significance of Nauvoo. So thank you again for being here.
1: Thank you.
2: We hope you'll join us again in the future on Past Impressions. I'm your host, Brent Topp, saying goodbye till next time.
3: Love is the very essence of the gospel. From the Church of Jesus Christ of Latter-day Saints.
4: Practice Virtue Continually. By Elder Lynn G. Robbins, Emeritus General Authority 70. In our efforts to become like Jesus Christ, here are six key ideas to remember as we develop Christ-like attributes. The greatest and most awe-inspiring sermon ever given by the Savior was his sinless life, the sermon of a lifetime. With it came this inspiring invitation: "What manner of men and women ought ye to be? Verily I say unto you, even as I am." 3 Nephi 27:27. "Ye must practice virtue continually." Doctrine and Covenants 46:33. Virtue is integrity and moral excellence. To practice virtue continually requires steady effort with an inspired to-do list. The verbs be and do are a doctrinal pair. Be without do, like faith without works or charity without ministering, is dead, being alone. James 2:17. Likewise, do without be describes those who, quote, "honoreth me with their lips, but their heart is far from me," end quote. Mark 7:6. The Savior condemns do without be as hypocrisy. Matthew 23:23. People often have to-do lists and give themselves a check mark after completing a task on the list, but you can't earn check marks with be. For example, when can you check parenting off your list as done? You're never through being a mother or a father, which is a lifelong effort. We practice each virtue, be, through an inspired to-do list of corresponding actions. If I want to become more loving, what ministering actions can I do today to help me become more loving? If I want to become more patient, what can I do today to improve? When we are at a moral crossroad in life, we often ask ourselves, what would Jesus do? When we do what he would do, we are practicing virtue and becoming like him. If we go about doing good, from Acts 10:38, as he did, with each additional good deed, we grow in love and compassion, and they become a part of our nature. The firefly effect. The wonder of the firefly is seen only at nighttime. This enchanting little marvel of nature is unseen in the daytime. It takes a dark backdrop for the firefly's light to become visible. It is the contrast that reveals its light. The firefly and stars are examples in nature of how darkness is needed to reveal light that is otherwise hidden in plain view. Because the light of Christ is ever present, many members of the church don't recognize the daily manifestations that inspire them to practice virtue. A testimony of Christ-like attributes is gained in great part by contrasting opposites, or tasting the bitter that we may know to prize the good. Moses 6:55. If Adam and Eve had not fallen, they would have had, quote, "no joy, for they knew no misery." 2 Nephi 2:23. President Brigham Young taught, "All facts are proved and made manifest by their opposite." Children learn by contrasting opposites. Yes, no, up, down, over, under, big, small, hot, cold, fast, slow, and so forth. It is the contrast that gives clearer understanding. Similarly, understanding a virtue requires a study of its opposite. For example, we all want to be healthy, but gratitude for health and the desire to maintain it often come only after one has suffered health's opposite, sickness, disease, injury. Even the Savior learned obedience by the things which he suffered, Hebrews 5:8. Sometimes a virtue is best described in terms of its opposite, such as without hypocrisy and without guile, DNC 121:42, or not easily provoked, Moroni 7:45, and so on. Practicing virtue is not only a lifelong effort in developing Christ-like attributes, it is also an effort in denying oneself ungodliness and worldly lusts, Titus 2:12. See also the Joseph Smith translation, Matthew 16:26. As we strive to develop a Christ-like virtue, it grows as we eliminate its opposite. We put off the natural man as we become a saint through the atonement of Christ, Mosiah 3:19. Applying the firefly effect to a sampling of attributes reveals the truth, power, and testimony of each one. Loving versus hateful, hostile, unfriendly. Honest versus dishonest, deceitful, hypocritical. Forgiving versus revengeful, resentful, bitter. Kind versus mean, angry, unkind. Patient versus short-tempered, hot-headed, intolerant. Meek versus arrogant, conceited, condescending. And peacemaker versus contentious, divisive, provoking. The contrast helps us see the strength of our testimonies of each virtue and how many spiritual experiences we are having each day with our conscience. The contrast reveals the light of Christ to our plain view. In excess, every virtue becomes a weakness. In excess, appetites become corrupt and need to be controlled with judgment, not to excess. DNC 59:20. Passions can become compulsive. Therefore, bridle all your passions. Alma 38:12. Desires can become erratic and fanatical. So be temperate in all things. 1 Corinthians 9:25. Alma 7:23. And Doctrine and Covenants 12:8. To further illustrate, here are a few virtues taken to an extreme. Boldness in excess becomes overbearing. Alma 38:12. Diligence becomes burnout or running faster than you are able. Mosiah 4:27. Honesty in excess becomes crass and tactless. This is excusable with children, but not with adults who lack the virtues of being thoughtful, kind, and empathetic. Frugality in excess becomes selfish, stingy, miserly. Tolerance in excess becomes permissive, lax, laissez-faire. Love in excess becomes pampering, stifling, crippling, enabling. Every virtue needs a complementary virtue or virtues, a divine check and balance to keep it from becoming excessive. Just as the scales of justice symbolize the need for balance between justice and mercy, all virtues need a wise balance with their complementary virtues. President Ezra Taft Benson, 1899 to 1994, shared this insight about the Savior, quote, "In his life, all the virtues were lived and kept in perfect balance," end quote. When people sense their life is out of balance, or they're behaving in a fanatical or extreme way, it would be wise to consider what virtues are missing and needed in order to restore balance in their life. Otherwise, a virtue may become corrupted, and a strength can become our downfall, as President Dallin H. Oaks, first counselor in the First Presidency, has taught. A virtue without its complementary virtue is a half-truth. A half-truth is misleading because it is only partly true, or may be totally true, but only part of the whole truth. Some examples of half-truths with virtues Agency without responsibility is what Korihor taught, that every man conquered according to his strength, and whatsoever a man did was no crime. Alma 30:17. Faith without works and mercy without justice are examples of what Nehor taught, quote, that all mankind should be saved, for the Lord had created all men and had also redeemed all men, and in the end all men should have eternal life. Alma 1:4. Justice without mercy is movingly depicted in the Victor Hugo masterpiece Les Misérables in the character of Javert. Justice is a virtue only when moderated by mercy. Otherwise, it becomes injustice, its opposite. Love and compassion without self-reliance are seen in the life of Helen Keller. Her parents had few or no expectations of their blind and deaf daughter. It was Anne Sullivan, a teacher of the blind and deaf, who introduced the complementary virtue of self-reliance and help Helen rise to her true potential. Tolerance without truth and love without law devalue, compromise, and corrupt the Lord's standards and result in apostasy by self-deception. See 4 Nephi 1:27. Conversely, law without love and truth without tolerance were epitomized by the Pharisees and resulted in apostasy by pride. Being righteous without being inclusive, see Luke 15, 1-7, can lead to self-righteousness, prejudice, and hypocrisy. Faith and hope without patience. The Lord doth immediately bless you, Mosiah 2:24, yet he trieth their patience, Mosiah 23:21, can lead to self-doubt and loss of faith. Every virtue is a half-truth, unless counterbalanced by its complementary virtue necessary for doctrinal equipoise. The power and importance of and. As the father of contention, Satan cunningly stirs up anger by pitting virtues against one another with a versus mentality, such as justice versus mercy. But the Lord counseleth in justice and in great mercy, Jacob 4:10. These two virtues are not opposites, but complementary. To achieve a perfect balance, it is doctrinally more accurate and wiser to say justice and mercy, as opposed to justice versus injustice. Agency and responsibility, faith and works, religious/covenant-keeping outward, and spiritual/discipleship inward. Uniformity and flexibility, unity and diversity, letter of the law and spirit of the law, reverence/solemnity and joy/sociality, boldness and meekness, valor and discretion, discipline and loving kindness, fairness for all and uncompromising, gentleness and firmness. Let your light so shine before men, and not aspiring to the honors of men, and so forth. Charity, the universal virtue. At the heart of the two great commandments, to love God and to love our neighbor, is the virtue of charity. On these two commandments, Jesus said, hang all the law and the prophets, Matthew 22:40. Elder James E. Talmage, 1862 to 1933, of the Quorum of the 12 Apostles, called charity the, quote, first and great and all-embracing commandment, end quote, and observed that it is the greatest, quote, on the basis of the simple and mathematical truth that the whole is greater than any part, end quote. And if there be any other commandment, it is briefly comprehended in this saying, namely, thou shalt love thy neighbor as thyself. Love worketh no ill to his neighbor. Therefore, love is the fulfilling of the law. Romans 13:9 and 10. Love is the virtue that moves humankind from the law of Moses to the law of the gospel. Because of charity's encompassing nature, all other virtues might be said to be its component virtues. For it suffereth long, it is kind, it envieth not, and it is not puffed up. See 1 Corinthians 13:4 through 8 and Moroni 7:45. Consider this example. When a mother gives a spoon to her young child, it is an insightful case study of charity or Christ-like love. Think of the many virtues in this scenario: trust, love, hope, self-reliance, tolerance for messes and defiance, gentleness, kindness, patience, calmness, firmness, persuasion, and so on. The mother is not easily provoked, beareth all things, believeth all things, hopeth all things, endureth all things. Her charity never faileth. 1 Corinthians 13:5 and 7 and 8. How grateful we are for a loving Father in heaven, whose charity is patient and long-suffering with the messes we make in our lives. Is it any wonder, then, why the Scriptures identify charity as the greatest, as a more excellent way, and as above all things? In essence, the invitation to, quote, pray unto the Father with all the energy of heart, that ye may be filled with this love, end quote, Moroni 7:48, is an invitation to pray for all virtues and to strive for a perfect balance among them. Without balance, even charity can be taken to an extreme, such as with Helen Keller's loving but permissive and indulgent parents. Virtues are gifts of the Spirit. In Preach My Gospel, Chapter 6, Seek Christlike Attributes, missionaries are taught that Christ-like attributes are gifts from God. Like all good things, these gifts come through the grace of God the Father, and also the Lord Jesus Christ and the Holy Ghost. Ether 12:41. Pray for God to bless you with these attributes. Humbly acknowledge your weakness and your need for His power in your life. As you do, He will make weak things become strong unto you. Ether 12:27. To practice virtue successfully requires balancing faith in Jesus Christ and prayer and cheerfully doing all things that lie in our power. Doctrine and Covenants 123:17.

0: strength. Then is his grace sufficient for you, that by his grace ye may be perfect in Christ. Moroni 10:32. May the Lord's sermon of a lifetime become the prayer and quest of ours. As we practice virtue continually, virtue will garnish our thoughts unceasingly. Then shall thy confidence wax strong in the presence of God, and the doctrine of the priesthood shall distill upon thy soul as the dews from heaven.
1: Stay in tune all day with The Church of Jesus Christ of Latter-day Saints.
2: Digital only. Young adults. I didn't feel like going to the temple, but I felt so many blessings from going anyway. By Diana Evelyn Nielsen. We can find comfort in the Lord when we attend the temple and take part in God's great work for His children. I knew I needed to go to the temple. I lived only a short car ride away from the nearest temple, yet I hadn't been in months. One night, I was reading Elder Neil L. Anderson's talk from the October 2022 General Conference. A sentence stood out to me. As we enter the temple, we are freed from a time from the worldly influences crowding against us as we learn of our purpose in life and the eternal gifts offered us through our Savior Jesus Christ. I wanted to feel free from the world. Struck with a burst of determination, I scheduled an appointment to do proxy initiatories. On the day of the appointment, I came home from work feeling tired and grumpy for no reason. I wasn't in the mood to go to the temple. But I remembered my past desire, even if I didn't feel it in the moment. I went back out to my car and started driving. 20 minutes later, the temple came into view. Tears sprang to my eyes. In that moment, my desire returned. The temple was the place I needed to be that night. I had to hold back more tears so I wouldn't lose sight of the road. The temple is a place of refuge from worldly influences and the struggles in our lives. President Russell M. Nelson has asked us to establish a pattern of regular temple attendance. As we do, we'll enjoy the blessings of returning again and again to the house of the Lord. Here are just a few of the blessings I noticed from attending the temple that day. Feeling comfort. When I attended the temple that day, my bad mood was lifted. It was replaced by the peace of God, which passeth all understanding. Philippians chapter 4, verse 7. The peace we find in the temple comes directly from God. We can connect to God anywhere through His Spirit, but the temple is set apart for us to commune directly with the Lord. President Nelson taught, the temple is His house. It is filled with His power. I promise that increased time in the temple will bless your life in ways nothing else can. Attending the temple allows us to feel God's power. That power can come as revelation, as clarity of mind, or as a feeling of comfort. Feeling strength from my covenants. Beyond feeling peace, I also remembered the covenants I had previously made. As I acted as proxy in the initiatory, I focused on the words of the ordinance. Those words reminded me that God would give me strength and would help me persevere through my trials. When we return to the temple, we remember the promises we make to God and the eternal promises He makes to us. Elder David A. Bednar of the Quorum of the Twelve Apostles taught, we do not build or enter holy temples solely to have a memorable individual or family experience. Rather, the covenants received and the ordinances performed in temples are essential to the sanctifying of our hearts and for the ultimate exaltation of God's sons and daughters. Participating in God's work. While we receive personal blessings in the temple, we should also remember the work we do for the dead. When we perform proxy ordinances, they are for the salvation of those beyond the veil. The names of the people I helped were provided to me by the temple. I didn't know any of the women I stood as proxy for that day, but I felt the sacred power given to them through the initiatory ordinance. Our temple attendance helps further God's plan for His children. In our own small way,

0: We are participating in the work to bring to pass the immortality and eternal life of man. Moses, chapter 1, verse 39. Elder Bednar taught, as we become anxiously engaged in this sacred work, we are obeying the commandments to love and serve God and our neighbors. See Matthew, chapter 22, verses 34 through 40. Simple, yet powerful. For those of us who live near a temple, it may be easy to forget the blessings that come from temple attendance. As President Russell M. Nelson has promised, increased time in the temple will bless your life in ways nothing else can. For those who live far from the temple, it may be hard to fit temple visits in our schedules. But the power of temple attendance is constant, and the blessings are real. As we spend more time in the temple, we can find rest from our challenges and our hurt. We can communicate with God and be part of His great work for our own souls and the souls of all His children. Sidebar: Diana Evelyn Nielsen is a writer and editor who mainly writes for children. 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She loves learning about the many wonderful things God has created for His children, and she feels His love in His creation. 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
1: The church is here, Auckland, New Zealand. Auckland is the most populous urban area in the country. The first convert to the Church of Jesus Christ of Latter-day Saints in New Zealand was baptized in 1854. Today, the church in New Zealand has 116,900 members, approximately. 30 stakes, 229 wards and branches, and 3 missions. One temple under renovation in Hamilton, one being built in Auckland. All things bear witness. Fabian and Adrian Kehoe and their daughter enjoy life on a farm in the Marumaco Valley. We are grateful for the bounty of this land, Adrian says, and all of these things bear witness of a loving Creator. Read by Emily Flegel-Gubler.
2: We now present Elder Richard G. Scott, speaking at the 177th Semiannual General Conference of the Church of Jesus Christ of Latter-day Saints.
3: Since truth is the only meaningful foundation upon which we can make wise decisions, how can one then establish what is really true? Increasingly, more people are finding that making wise decisions is becoming more and more difficult. Because of the ultra-interconnected world in which we lived, constantly forced into our consciousness is an incessant barrage of counsel, advice, and promotions. It's done by a bewildering array of media, internet, and other means. On a given subject, we can receive multiple strongly delivered, carefully crafted messages with solutions. But often, two of these solutions can be diametrically opposed. No wonder some are confused and are not sure how to make the right decisions. To further complicate matters, others try to persuade us that our decisions must be socially acceptable and politically correct. Some pondering of that approach will reveal how wrong it is, since social and political structures differ widely over the world and can dramatically change with time. The folly of using that message of making choices is apparent. There are two ways to find truth, both useful, provided we follow the laws upon which they are predicated. The first is the scientific method. It can require analysis of data to confirm a theory or alternatively establish a valid principle through experimentation. The scientific method is a valuable way of seeking truth. However, it has two limitations. First, we never can be sure we've identified absolute truth, though we often draw nearer and nearer to it. Second, sometimes, no matter how earnestly we apply the method, we can get the wrong answer. The best way of finding truth is simply go to the origin of all truth and ask, or respond to inspiration. For success, two ingredients are essential. First, unwavering faith in the source of all truth. Second, a willingness to keep God's commandments, to keep open spiritual communication with Him. Elder Robert D. Hales has just spoken to us about that personal revelation and how to obtain it. What have we learned from the scientific approach to discovering truth? An example will illustrate. Try as I might, I am not able, even in the smallest degree, to comprehend the extent, depth, and stunning grandeur of what our Holy Father Elohim has permitted to be revealed by the scientific method. If we were capable of moving outward into space, we'd first see our Earth as the astronauts. Farther out, we would have grandstand view of the Sun and its orbiting planets. They would appear as a small circle of objects within an enormous panorama of glittering stars. Were we to continue the outward journey, we'd have a celestial view of our Milky Way spiral with over 100 billion stars rotating in a circular path, their orbits controlled by gravity around a concentrated central region. Beyond that, we could look towards a group of galaxies called the Virgo Cluster, that some feel includes our Milky Way, estimated to be about 50 million light years away. Beyond that, we'd encounter galaxies 10 billion light years away that the Hubble telescope has photographed. The dizzying enormity of that distance is suggested by noting that light travels 700 million miles an hour. Even from this extraordinary perspective, there would not be the slightest evidence of approaching any limit to God the Father's creations. As awe-inspiring as this incredible view of the heavens would present, there's another consideration equally capable of confirming the unfathomable capacities of our Father in heaven. Were we to move in the opposite direction to explore the structure of matter, we could get a close-up view of the double helix molecule of DNA. That is the extraordinarily self-duplicating molecular structure that controls the makeup of our physical body. Further exploration would bring us to the level of an atom with its protons, neutrons, and electrons that we've heard about. Were we able to penetrate further into the mysteries of the most fundamental makeup of creation, we come to the limit of our current understanding. In the last 70 years, much has been learned about the structure of matter. A standard model for fundamental particles and interactions has been developed. It's based on experimentation that has established the existence of fundamental particles, designated as quarks, and others are called leptons. This model explains the pattern of nuclear binding and the decay of matter, but it does not yet provide a successful explanation for the forces of gravity. Also, some feel that even more powerful tools than those used to acquire a current understanding of matter might reveal additional fundamental particles. So there's yet more of Father in Heaven's creations to be understood by the scientific method. We can see the scientific method has brought about an extraordinary expansion of our understanding as the Lord has inspired gifted men who may not understand who created these things nor for what purpose. Many of these may not even recognize such inspiration and give credit to God for the origin of their contributions. I was comforted recently as Elder Henry B. Eyring shared an experience that his gifted father had in a meeting with other outstanding scientists. He asked them if their research indicated the existence of a superior organizing intelligence. They confirmed, each one, their conviction that such an intelligence exists. Limited as it is, our understanding of Father's creations indicates that mostly vacant space. Even those things we consider as solid, tangible, firm, when viewed at enormous magnification in the heavens, or minute matter, are mostly vacant space that God our Father perfectly controls and uses for His exalted purposes. What if we had learned about truth through revelation? Centuries ago, God the Father permitted some of His prophets to view far more of His vast creations perfectly through the eye of the Holy Spirit. He also explained why He had created them. For behold, this is my work and my glory, to bring to pass the immortality and eternal life of man. Enoch was one of those prophets. He observed the God of heaven weep as he saw how the power and influence of Satan had turned many on earth to evil. Enoch declared, "How is it that thou canst weep, seeing that thou art holy, and from all eternity to all eternity? And were it possible that man could number the millions of earths like this, it would not be a beginning to the number of thy creations, and thy curtains are stretched out still. And yet thou art just, thou art merciful and kind forever. And not but peace, justice, and truth is the habitation of thy throne. And mercy shall go before thy face and have no end. How is it that thou canst weep?" The Lord said unto Enoch, "Behold, these thy brethren, they are the workmanship of mine own hands. And I gave them their knowledge, and I gave unto man his agency. And unto thy brethren I have given a commandment, that they should love one another, and that they should choose me their father. But behold, they are without affection, and they hate their own blood." Well, did God the Father say to Moses, "Worlds without number have I created, and I also created them for mine own purpose. And by the Son I created them, which is mine only begotten. There are many worlds, and innumerable are they unto man. But all things are numbered unto me, for they are mine, and I know them." The knowledge of this truth is of little value unless we apply it in making correct decisions. Consider for a moment a man, heavily overweight, approaching a bakery display. In his mind are these thoughts: "The doctor told you not to eat any more of that. It's not good for you. It gives you momentary gratification of appetite. You'll feel uncomfortable all the rest of the day after it. you've decided not to have any more. Then he hears himself say, I'll have two of those almond twists and a couple of donuts. One more time won't hurt. I'll do it just once more, and this will be the last time. The process of identifying truths sometimes necessitates enormous effort, coupled with profound faith in our Father and His glorified Son. God intended that it be so, to forge your worthy character. Worthy character will strengthen your capacity to respond obediently to the direction of the Spirit as you make vital decisions. Righteous character is what you're becoming. It's more important than what you own, what you've learned, or what goals you've accomplished. It allows you to be trusted. Righteous character provides the foundation and spiritual strength. It enables you in times of trial and testing to make difficult, extremely important decisions correctly, even when they seem overpowering. I testify that neither Satan nor any other power can weaken or destroy your growing character. Only you can do that through disobedience. Understand and apply this vital principle to your life. Your exercise of faith builds character. Fortified character expands your capacity to exercise greater faith. Thus, your confidence in making correct decisions is enhanced. And the strengthening cycle continues. The more your character is fortified, the more enabled you are to exercise the power of faith for yet stronger character. With the enormity of what we can, in just the smallest way, begin to understand, and certainly in no way fully comprehend, how grateful we must be that this God of unfathomable capacities is our Father. He's a loving, understanding, compassionate, patient Father. He has created us as His children. He treats us as beloved son or daughter. He makes us feel loved, appreciated, valuable, and dear to Him. He's given us His plan of mercy and equipped us when obedient to make correct decisions. He's provided through His Holy Son a means for us to live, to grow, to develop, and to place ourselves squarely on a path to be eternally under His guidance and influence. I love our Father in heaven beyond my capacity to express. In all humility, I solemnly bear witness that this creative master of unparalleled capacities is our compassionate, holy Father. His beloved Son laid His life down in absolute obedience to His Father to break the bonds of death and to become our Master, our Redeemer, our Savior. While I do not fully comprehend all their capacities, I understand something of their power to express intensely their love. Humbly, I bear solemn witness that they live and love us. In the name of Jesus Christ, amen.
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7: We are very privileged to have Elder Glenn L. Rudd to speak to us. For those who don't know Elder Rudd, he was born in May 18, 1918, was a general authority of The Church of Jesus Christ of Latter-day Saints from 1987 to 1992. Elder Rudd was born and raised in Salt Lake City, Utah. As a young man, he served as a missionary in 1938 for the LDS Church in New Zealand, where his mission president was Matthew Cowley, a member of the 12, who later became a member of the 12. After he returned from his mission, he married Marva Sperry. The marriage was performed by LDS Church Apostle Harold B. Lee, who had been Elder Rudd's stake president when he was a child. Elder Rudd ran his own business. He was made a bishop in the LDS Church by the time he was 25. After running his own businesses for about 12 years, he was informed by Elder Lee to be a full-time employee of the welfare program of the LDS Church, eventually becoming the manager of Welfare Square and over other operations. In 1957, he began to travel all over as a member of the General Welfare Committee to stake conferences. From 1966 to 1969, Elder Rudd was the president of the church's Florida mission, which was headquartered in Orlando. In this capacity, he was also the church leader of few members that lived in islands of the Caribbean. Elder Rudd later served for 4 months as a mission president in the New Zealand Wellington mission, and also a few months as well in the Texas mission as well as mission president. In 1987, Elder Rudd became a member of the church's first Quorum of the 70. In 1989, Elder Rudd was transferred to the newly formed second Quorum of the 70, and he was later released from this position and as a general authority in 1992, after which he was requested to write by memory, his own memory, the history of the welfare program, which can be found in the book Pure Religion. That is quite the resume, Elder Rudd. That is amazing. Thank you very much for being here to share with us the history of welfare. Thank you. Was that quite accurate, your resume? That's
8: reasonably good. I've actually was a released general authority. They released me when my time was up, and I've then spent the last 15, 16 years in the welfare department just writing additional material in addition to the book.
7: Incredible. So welfare has been basically your whole life in the church, is that correct?
8: Oh, yeah. I think I should tell you, I was born back in the old Pioneer State down on the west side during the Depression. In the years 1930, I was 12 years old. And the Depression was bad. I saw many people who were hungry, people who were having difficulties. My father had a poultry business, and he would hire individuals day after day, hire one or two men a day. These transient men, homeless, would line up begging for a job. And I watched him as he tried his best to give them work. He couldn't hire everybody, but he had a lot of people. Unfortunately, during the entire Depression, he prospered in his business. Everybody needed fish and poultry and you know, chickens and turkeys and so forth. And as a result, he did have a good business, and it was located right where we lived at our home. So I learned to work with him as a young boy, and learned the business, which I went into after I returned from my mission. The interesting thing is that the first storehouse that was built in the modern-day welfare program was built by the Pioneer Stake down on Pierpoint Avenue in the year 1932. Brother Lee was president of a large stake, where 70% of his wage earners were out of work. And there were hundreds and hundreds of idle people with no way of earning a living. As a result of unemployment, the idle people began to have a lot of difficulties and problems. President Lee and his counselors were greatly concerned. And so they decided to figure out some way to aid and assist these people. And, of course, they went to the Lord time and again. They finally decided that they would send two or three of their men out on the farming, in the farming areas in northern Utah, up in Davis County mainly, and out in west in the Salt Lake Valley and down into Utah County, where they were to talk to farmers who were having trouble to harvest their crops. In those days, the farmers couldn't hire anyone. They didn't have the price of all the things they raised was very, very low. They didn't have money to buy sacks. They didn't have money to buy anything. They couldn't hire anyone. But when these two or three men that were assigned by President Lee, when one of them would arrive at the farm, he'd say, "Could we help you harvest your crop?" And the farmer said, "I can't pay you." And they said, "We don't want to be paid. We just there's a dozen of us here. We've got nothing to do all day. We're willing to work here and help you, and you're not obligated to pay us anything." And so there they showed up on the truck with shovels and equipment, and they'd work all day. When it came time to return home, the farmer just naturally wanted to give them something, and he would load up from the surplus. They had harvested probably six or eight times more than he would ever have done with just his family. They were always generous. And as a result, these trucks came back into the city, back into Pioneer Stake, loaded with good produce. Now there were three or four trucks at a time, northeast, south, and west. And all of a sudden, the food came in. And so the bishops were called, and they came and got food and began to give it to people who were in need. But it soon became apparent that they better get organized. So the first thing that happened, the second real big thing that happened, was they invented the bishop's storehouse. Amazing. Up to then, they had invented a way to put these idle people to work. And so they got a lot of them working, which solved a big problem. And as a result of their work, we began to get a lot of food.
7: Now, what year was this?
8: This was 1932 when they opened the first storehouse.
7: Okay.
8: This is before the church had a welfare program.
7: Okay.
8: This is when it was just at the stake. I need to tell you that over in Liberty Stake, where President Hinckley's father was stake president, the largest stake in the church, about half of his people were out of work, and they got busy cutting down trees and getting firewood for people. And then the Salt Lake Stake did the same thing, and Liberty Stake got busy and tried to find something for people to do. And as a result, everybody was doing their best they could. But in Pioneer Stake, the storehouse was really moving along. And as a result of the great work of these idle people, they got more food in than they could distribute. And so they had to invent. First, they invented a way to put people to work. Then they invented a storehouse. And third, they invented the canneries, because there was food that would spoil if it didn't get canned. So that's how we began to get into the welfare program. Then after they invented the cannery, they discovered that there was a lot of property just around here by their homes. So they figured a way of putting the idle men busy growing crops right by their neighbor, in their own neighborhood. And so we got into what is called production projects, where we were producing food for the storehouse. The first food came from the farmers who let the brethren help them, and then we got into it on our own. So we've had a number of production projects over the years. Then after a year or so passed, they discovered that there was another need that hadn't been thought of, and that was clothing. And so Brother Harold B. Lee sent a man to California to study how we might do something. And when they got through, they set up what is known as Deseret Industries. So we now had a fairly good system of what we were doing. Then that carried on, and in 1936, Brother Lee was called in by the First Presidency, and they told him they were going to follow what he was doing, wanted him to take the program he had in his stake and make it a worldwide program. And they assigned him to be the first managing director of what they called the Church Security Program. They changed the name later to Church Welfare Program. So Brother Lee was released as stake president and began to put together a church-wide program for 2 years. In 1936, President Heber J. Grant and his counselors, President Clark and President McKay, announced the formation, the beginning of what we call the Church Welfare Program.
7: What was the initial response to that when they announced that?
8: Well, it was needed. There was a need. It was still the Depression. 1936, the Depression had not been solved. In fact, the truth of the matter is, those of us who lived through it happen to know that nothing solved that Depression till the war came. But things began to get better, and the individual stakes that built these little storehouses and that, and then they organized them together into a region storehouse, and then in 1936, it became the Church Welfare Program, and they built a cannery and a storehouse and a grain elevator on what is known as Welfare Square. Welfare Square has been rebuilt. It's still there. It's the third Welfare Square. But they built the first one in 1938-39. And then when the war ended, during that period of time, they had taught the people to live within their income and get out of debt and to produce commodities. And as a result, we had the storehouses. We had several storehouses by them. They were all bulging full of food and clothing. And then when the war ended, President George Albert Smith got permission from President, went back to see President Harry Truman, and President Truman said, if you want to send something, there's no way. They don't have any money over in Germany or Holland or wherever you want to go. And so he said, they can't pay you. President Smith said, we don't want to be paid. We want to give it to these people. They're hungry. They're in need. And he said, so President Truman said, go back to Salt Lake and get it all organized. When you have it ready, let me know, and I'll help you ship it. They said, it's already ready. We want to go right now. So we began immediately shipping commodities to mainly to Germany to take care of those people who were actually having a most difficult time. That's the beginning of our humanitarian work. And it was sent over there in large amounts. Many, many carloads of commodities were sent, food and clothing and other items, and it was distributed by the branch presidents through the welfare program over there. Now, President Ezra Taft Benson was sent over to be there when it arrived, and they stored it in a big storehouse in Berlin, and then began to distribute it out to places so it could get into the homes of people. And so that was the very beginning of reaching out, not really the very beginning, but reaching out at that time. I might say that when the San Francisco earthquake took place back in 1906, that the church sent several carloads of food down to them. During World War I, the church gave a tremendous amount of wheat to the federal government. The government insisted on paying for it, which they did, but it was offered free of charge. When the war was over, when the First World War was over, they had some money, so they then had enough money to build the grain elevator and so forth. We've been in the business of producing grain and of all kinds ever since. Now, you asked me the question, what was the reaction to people. Well, the Latter-day Saints were happy, and most all of the others were too. However, there were some who said, you'll bankrupt the church. You can't possibly take care of all the people. Church isn't strong enough. And there were those who caused a lot of discussion, but it was just a minority group. Brother Lee handled it all pretty well himself. However, during the first, from 1936 to 38, Brother Lee and Elder Melvin J. Ballard, who was a member of the 12, was the chairman of the welfare program. Brother Lee was the managing director. Those two brethren went all over the church, every place we had members of the church, where they went out to teach the principles of the welfare program. It was their job to get it established out among the people. Now, I should tell you that in 1936, this all began when President Clark and President McKay, they had been watching what the stake presidents were doing. And when they realized they were really doing something worthwhile, they made it into a general church welfare program. And that's when Brother Lee became the managing director and Brother Ballard became the chairman. Now, those three men in the first presidency actually proposed the welfare program. They started it. And then when they got it, in order to get it going, Elder Henry D. Moyle, President Lee, and Marion G. Romney were the three men under the direction of the first presidency, but primarily President Clark. These three men were the great teachers. They continued to teach for the next several years, went all over holding state conferences, holding welfare meetings, and those three men really moved the welfare program then away for the next 6, 8, 10 years or more. And they stayed in the harness as the three men over the welfare program for a number of years. Then President McKay, then Brother Romney was put in, but Brother Lee was made an apostle after he'd been managing director only 5 years from 1936. But in 1941, he was put in the Quorum of the 12.
7: Wow.
8: And then a few years passed, and Brother Moyle was put in the Quorum of the 12. And a few years passed, and Marion G. Romney went in the Quorum of the 12. And those men were the ones that really spearheaded the development. They worked out all the bugs and all of the little problems that were needed in order to put together a great system under which certain things could happen. After they did a good job, then along came another three men, President Spencer W. Kimball, President Ezra Taft Benson, and President Howard W. Hunter. All three of them had welfare experience while they were stake presidents and had the same kind of experience that Brother Lee had. Those men carried on, kept things going, and they carried on, and so that then there come a fourth group of top leaders, the President Gordon Hinckley and President Monson, President Faust, and they've carried on the last 12 or 15 years, keeping the program moving upward and stronger all the time. Now, with President Hinckley has left, now President Monson is in charge of the welfare program with his present-day counselors. I should tell you that President Monson has had more practical experience in welfare work than any other man we've ever had in the leadership of the church.
7: Now, you and he, when he was a bishop, when President Monson was a bishop, and you were a bishop, your wards overlapped. Is that correct?
8: Yeah, that's true. I was made a bishop. I'm older than President Monson, and I was made a bishop. Had been a bishop about 5 years when he was made a bishop, and then I stayed on another 5 years along with him, and so at the end of As we began working together, he immediately, being a young man only 22 years old, came to me a number of times, how do you do this, how do you do that? And it didn't take long to show him what I was doing, and he had been taught by the same men that taught me, only he came along a few years later. President Monson was bishop of the 6th, 7th Ward, and I was bishop of the 4th Ward in the original Salt Lake Stakes. There was a street between us. My chapel and his chapel were only two blocks apart. His house and my house were only about four or five blocks away. He and I became very good friends, and we worked together for the rest of the time we were bishops. We and I were released at the same time, him after 5 years, and I had been bishop for 10 years. We were both given stake assignments. He went into the stake presidency. I went on the high council, and we continued to teach welfare, but we did other things too, of course. So President Monson and I have been close over the years, having had a lot to do with each other. We're still very close friends, having been close to each other for more than 50, 60 years.
7: It's amazing. For those of you who are just joining us, we're speaking with Elder Glenn L. Rudd here on Faith in Action on the Mormon Channel. And we're speaking about the beginnings and history of the welfare program. Now, I have to ask, you had mentioned that the beginning of the need for the welfare program came because of idleness, and that kind of started the unemployment in the 30s. Now, you would have had to have only been 15, 16 years old. So what were you doing in your ward as a teacher, priest in the Aaronic priesthood to help out with this effort?
8: Well, actually very little. I was just growing up. But, you know, I was an inquisitive kid. I wanted to know what was going on. I happened to know where this first storehouse was that Brother Lee had built, he and his stake. And one day my father called me and said, "Son, do you know where the bishop's storehouse is?" And I said, "Yes." He said, "Well, you go with the truck driver," and he put 1,000 pounds of chickens in the back of the truck, and we delivered the chickens over to the first storehouse. So I had the great privilege at age 15, of going into the very first storehouse in this dispensation. And then I also had the privilege, I worked on the first welfare farm. A year later, we had a farm where we were growing some sugar beets and other things. And as a young boy, I worked there. So it's now been a good 75 years since I went to the first storehouse, and I've been involved in that. Little did I realize when I went in that storehouse that 10 years later I would be, less than 10 years later, I'd be helping a bishop write orders, and 10 years later I would be a bishop. And then I served for 10 years, and during 8 years at that time, I was the chairman of the Bishops' Council in the Salt Lake Valley, representing all of the bishops, and we were in charge. The bishops were in charge of the storehouses, and I signed the checks along with the chairman of the stake president. There was a group of stake presidents. They had a chairman, and all the bishops had a chairman. We signed the checks and ran the storehouse, and it was after I did that for 7 or 8 years that President Lee said to me, "Now, you've already been running the storehouse. Now, you can go to work full-time for us." So that's when he didn't ask me, but he told me I was to become the manager of Welfare Square. He had been knowing me all my life, and he didn't worry about making an official call. He just told me.
7: That is absolutely incredible. And so later on, after you were a bishop, during the 10 years, is that correct, that you were a bishop? So you saw the storehouse made, or was it already made at that time?
8: Oh, no. The
7: storehouse and the cannery.
8: The original storehouse was made when I was a boy. And then I'm about 17 when they begin to build the big welfare center known as Welfare Square. The grain elevator was actually built while I was on my mission in New Zealand. But I saw them build the cannery and the milk plant. A little tiny milk plant and a storehouse. When I came home from my mission, I was called almost immediately into the bishopric of the ward, and I helped a bishop who was struggling with welfare problems, and so I got right into helping him in welfare work, and then that's never quit. It's just been going. But the thing I need to tell you is, I guess I was born in the welfare program. Now, my father's business was on West Temple and 7th South, and the railroad tracks were not very far away. And same way where President Monson lived, these transients, these men, homeless men, would get off the railroad, and if they walked up 5th South, they knocked on his home door, and his mother would make him a sandwich and give him something to drink. She took care of hundreds of transient people. And then if they came up 7th South, two blocks south, they ended up at my mother's home, and they ended up at the poultry, and my mother was day after day making sandwiches and so forth for these poor souls who were destitute. Now, can I give you one little story of that I've never forgotten? I presume I was 16, and I saw men come every morning, line up at the front of my father's business, and he would hire one or two, and then that's all he could do. Then the next morning, another group. Three mornings in a row, I watched a fellow come, a man, and I could tell he was poor, he stayed in line until my dad said no more, and I felt awful. He'd been there 3 days, and so I went into my dad's office and I said, "Dad, there's a poor guy out there that you got to hire him." And he said, "Son, I can't hire everybody. I've got more people than I need, but businesses, we're busy." He said, "Why do I need to hire him?" And I said, "Well, I've been watching him, and he's hungry." And he said, "Well, go get him and get him in here and get him. We'll put him on the payroll." And so that man went to work, and at noontime, they shut down the plant, the processing plant. All the men went out on the back dock and got out their paper sacks to eat their lunch. And this man had a little box, and I went over and sat by him, and he didn't want to eat. And I said, "Don't you have anything to eat?" And he said, "Yeah, I've got something." And I said, "Well, go ahead and eat." So he opened this little box, and all that was in there was some potato peelings. And, you know, having been raised in a home where my father was a successful businessman, I had never seen in my own home real poverty. But all around us there was poverty. All my boyfriends and the kids I grew up with were having a hard time. Their families were part of the unemployed group. I went into my mother and I said, "There's a poor guy out there that's going to eat potato peelings." And so she fixed him a good breakfast, lunch, and a drink, and I took it out to him, and then he got a decent meal. I said to him, "Why are you eating potato peelings?" He said, "Well, today we had one potato left for my wife and children." And she peeled it and said, "You eat the peelings, and then tonight I'll make some potato soup, and the rest of it, we'll eat the rest of it, and that's all we've got." Fortunately, he got hired that day and got given some money so that he was able to have a decent feed when he got home. But I've never forgotten that particular man, but many, many others. And it was no problem for me to be compassionate, to feel sorry for these poor souls. Like I say, the kids I grew up with in the ward, as they got old enough, they worked at the poultry too. But as they grew up, we played ball. We didn't have much. It was really in the depths of the Depression. I had the only baseball. I had the only softball. I had the only bat. So we played ball. We played football. We had an old football thing, but I grew up in the middle of a lot of poverty, and I'm grateful for those days. It was wonderful.
7: Well, thank you very much, Elder Rudd. You had mentioned that you have that there are many stories much like that one, and it was a very touching story. If you don't mind, share with us some stories about how this welfare program has affected lives and affected countries and people.
8: Well, it has had a great effect. It is having a tremendous effect right now. We're doing more than the men ever dreamed we'd do. The welfare program is bigger, finer, more better organized, more capable of reaching out to not only all the members of our church, but to thousands and thousands of people who are not in the church, but who are in need. And the brethren haven't worried about that. Joseph Smith, Joseph the prophet, said we were to take care of everybody, whether they were in the church or out of the church. So we've been doing that. Our bishops have never been given instructions to not take care of those that didn't belong to us. We've helped them if we've needed to, and we've helped get them started so they could get on their own. Now, before we go any further, let me tell you, there's always been storehouses. If you think a little bit about Melchizedek and Abraham, there was a storehouse in the day of Melchizedek, and we've had storehouses in Kirtland, Ohio, storehouse in Nauvoo. When we came out into the valleys here in Salt Lake City, one of the first things they had to build was a tithing office, which was essentially a storehouse. They were paying tithing with food, paying tithing with all kinds of food. And so our original tithing offices were bishop storehouses. And we've always taken care of people in the days of Brigham Young and all the way through and right up until this bad depression. And then we had to do something a little bit more organized than they had ever done before. Now, I should tell you that the reason we're in the welfare program is because the Lord told us to. In section 42, the Lord said, if thou lovest me, thou wilt serve me and keep all my commandments, and thou shalt remember the poor and take care of them. And then again in section 104, he says that it was his purpose to take care of his people, but it had to be done in his own way, and he intended that we take care of the people. And so the Savior himself started the welfare program. Brother Lee became annoyed a few times. People said, who started it, thinking he did? Well, technically, he started the system we now have, but he didn't start the welfare program. The Lord did. But in those early days, there were some who were a little bit worried about what it was going to do. And I've got a note that says, this is Brother Lee speaking. When the welfare program was first announced, we had many doubters in the church, those who thought we were predicting a dismal failure. There were some who thought we would bankrupt the church. And so we had those who, unfortunately, began to fight a little bit against the welfare program. But the brethren overcame them, and it just died out. But there's always been some. I had a general authority within the last 4 or 5 years, say, the way you brethren are going at it, you're going to bankrupt the whole church. And I said, no, let me tell you a simple story. One day, President Heber J. Grant called Brother Lee into his office. And this is within a year or so after they started the welfare program. President Grant said to Brother Lee, I can't understand what's happening, but we're receiving more and more money, tithing, than we've ever received before. And there isn't that much business going on. There's something that's happening that it's hard to understand. He said, since we began to take care of the poor and the needy, I think the Lord has opened the windows of heaven and pouring out upon us prosperity, and we're receiving more than ever. Now, because I've been around, like I say, about 75 years, and I'm now the oldest one around that was in the welfare program from the beginning, I want to say this. In my honest opinion, it was the welfare program that made the church secure financially. When we began to take care of the poor and the needy, the money began to roll in. We have never been in trouble since that day. And it was President Grant who told President Lee that very thing. and Brother Lee, and I traveled with him many, many times, would tell me of the conversations he had with President Grant, and how his testimony was that we were now taking care of the people and the Lord was going to prosper the church. Now, I've been a mission president three times and a temple president, and I've done a lot of other things in the church, and they're all wonderful, but I want to say they haven't blessed the church financially like the welfare program has, in my opinion. Now, Brother Lee was once asking about the welfare program, and he

Now, in the early, in the announcement of the welfare program, the first presidency wrote a strong, well-worded statement that tells the primary purpose of the welfare program. Why do we need a purpose? Why is it? There were eight distinct things that the brethren wanted to get accomplished. And they wrote a statement that said our primary purpose was set up as, insofar as it might be possible, a system. Now the word system sticks out to me, but a system under which the curse of idleness would be done away with. Number one, idleness. Number two, the evils of a dole might be abolished. The dole system is when people stand out, get something for nothing. Right. Thousands of our people were just standing in line with their hand out to take anything they could get. The brethren said, our system will do away with that. So they do away with idleness and do away with the dole. And then independence, industry, thrift, and self-respect were to be once more established among our people. During the Depression, from 1930 to 38, 36, many of our people had lost their self-respect. They'd been out of work for so long, and they weren't 50. They didn't have any way to save anything, and they became dependent on someone else. So the primary purpose was to bring those things back into people's lives. Then it said the aim of the church is to help the people help themselves. And we've never taught that the welfare program is just to help people. Welfare program is to let them help themselves, or us to teach people how to help themselves. We've had to help them to do that. We've had to teach them. But the aim of the church was to help people help themselves. And then the last big thing was at work, was to be re-enthroned as the ruling principle in the lives of the church membership. Now, when the brethren wrote that, their work, there wasn't much work, and they were used to being out of work, but they wanted to set up a system to put people to work. So I've already told you the system. They put them out on farms, we put them in the storehouses, we put them on canneries, we put them on welfare projects, we put them in desert industries, we put them on humanitarian projects and things, so that we've actually lived up to that great statement of the purpose of the church. Now, there was another great statement made at the same time by President Clark. He said the real long-term objective of the welfare program is the building of character in the lives of our members, givers and receivers, rescuing all that is finest down inside of them. That's true. That's what we're trying to do. When you put a man to work, and when you take away the dole, and when you take away his idleness, you help build his character. Now, President Clark's great statement was that the long term was to build character. You can't build character till you've taken care of those other things in the purpose. But when you get people, teach people how to work and how to do those things, they just naturally become more Christ-like. Now, may I? I just want to stop and say this. The growing of beans and carrots and all the things we do, everything we do is spiritual. A lot of times people think of the welfare program as a temporal thing. It is. It's a temporal program which is used to build spirituality in our people. Whenever a bishop gives an order to a family in need, If that only feeds them, it only half does the job. If it helps them to appreciate it, if they receive what's given to them, and we give them a chance to earn it, if they earn it, then they feel happy. So we don't give people anything unless we also give them a chance to earn it. They may not be able to earn it for a while, but we work with them, hoping to teach them how to go back to work so they can earn their own way. And so It's a highly spiritual program. President Romney, and I've repeated this time, I traveled with Brother Romney a dozen or more trips, and he said the most spiritual program we have in the church is the welfare program. And I said to him, Brother Romney, how's that possible? I mean, is it more spiritual than the temple work we do?

0: And he said, well, no, just let me say it without arguing. Just let me say it's the most spiritual thing. And I've learned that as a bishop for 10 years and having spent all these years out, I want to testify that there's nothing we've ever done that has changed the lives of so many people. It's the only program that can go down into the gutter, so to speak, and rescue a poor soul who has lost his self-control, lost everything, and destitute. It's the only program that answers his problem. But we do that.
1: That is incredible. Thank you.
0: Now, you want me to tell you a bunch of stories.
1: Yes, I'd love.
0: I may not do that, but let me tell you this. One day here about 6-7 years ago, I wrote a little book called Red Shoes. Red Shoes, there's 80 stories of how people came to the bishop, and the bishop put his arm around them, sent them to the storehouse. They came into the storehouse broken-hearted, discouraged, down and out. We gave them something to do. We let them do some work. They took home groceries and clothing and other things they needed, plus fast offerings from the bishop, and their life began to change. There are hundreds of stories. I just happened to one day decide to put them down, figuring that, knowing, you know, I'm 91 and a half years of age, and I'm almost through, but I have written hundreds of little stories that I hope will go into the historian's office and someday be used. But the welfare program has served a tremendous purpose. And I've been, since I wrote the book, 15 years have passed, and I could have quit and stayed home, but I haven't done that. I was released from everything, and I haven't seen a paycheck, and I don't want one. I've been blessed. The temple work I've done, I've been working in the temple. I get the same pay at the temple as I do in my office at Welfare Center. But my idea is to just leave as much as I can, because when I'm through, there aren't a lot that are going to have the opportunity. Now, President Monson could write 100 stories or 200, but he's already told hundreds of them. If people go back and read this, the talks he first gave during the first 20 years or 30 years that he was in the 12, they're full of stories of how, as a bishop, he reached out and used the program to rehabilitate families, to change their lives, to get them active in the church, to get them on missions, to get them back where they ought to be. And it's just great. Fortunately, we're not the only two bishops. There are many, many bishops that have blessed people. But we're the two we talk about. When he talks about the two of us, and that's the way it is. So now, when this program first started, the brethren didn't just start it and leave us alone. They gave some instructions, and President Clark was a magnificent teacher. He wrote down one day, gave a great talk in General Conference, and he in it had a number of things. He said that what we were to do was, first of all, for the Latter-day Saints, we were to live righteously and keep the commandments. Second, we were to avoid debt. And then we were to live within our income and to have on hand enough food and clothing and, where possible, to take care of us for a period of time. They used to say for a whole year. We say now have enough for 3 months, and then you can get more. And own your own home. Get it free from mortgage. These are instructions from the First Presidency. Then he said, let every man who has a garden spot garden it. Every man who owns a farm, farm it. Let us begin to clothe ourselves with those proven virtues such as honesty and truthfulness, chastity, sobriety, temperance, industry, and thrift. All these things we need to be in our lives. So those are the kind of instructions that came out time and time from the brethren.
1: You know, and I have a quote here which I have enjoyed reading, and it's from President Ezra Taft Benson, and would like to hear your thoughts about it. It was given in the April 1977 General Conference. And it's Brother Benson saying, or Elder Benson, I remember so well the arrival of our first church welfare supplies in Berlin. I took with me the acting president of the mission, President Richard Ranglack. We walked to the old battered warehouse, which under armed guard housed the precious welfare goods. At the far end of the warehouse, we saw the boxes piled almost to the ceiling. "Are those boxes of food?" Richard said. "Do you mean to tell me those are boxes full of food?" "Yes, my brother," I replied. "Food and clothing and bedding, and I hope a few medical supplies." Richard and I took down one of the boxes. We opened it. It was filled with the commonest of common foods, dry beans. As that good man saw it, he put his hands into it and ran it through his fingers, then broke down and cried like a child with gratitude. We opened another box, filled with cracked wheat, nothing added or taken away, just as the Lord made it and intended it to be. He touched a pinch of it to his mouth. After a moment, he looked at me through his tearful eyes, and mine were wet too, and he said, while slowly shaking his head, "Brother Benson, it is hard to believe that people who have never seen us could do so much for us."
0: Well, that's in my book. I wrote that in there. But Brother Benson told the story. I traveled with Brother Benson after he had come home and had been to Europe. And he spent some time. And then he came home and they sent Brother Sonny over. And he stayed for a year or two till we were able to get all of the... We were sending so much food, it became a real problem. How to give it away? Where to take it? We sent at least 4 boxcars load of food and clothing at the beginning. We sent, believe it or not, 2,300,000 pounds of wheat products, 1,000,000 pounds of clothing, shoes and coats, 6.5 million pounds of fruit, vegetable, and milk, all canned, of course, 400,000 pounds of meat products, and 200,000 pounds of dry beans. Carload after carload of commodities were sent. It's unbelievable
1: The
0: saints were able to put together, believe it or not, during the Depression.
1: That, I think, is the most amazing thing.
0: And then it gets over to those people, and like Brother Ranglack and the other brethren, it's unbelievable the effect it had on them. And there's some other great stories. You know, the Germans overrun the Holland, the Netherlands, and they occupied the country. But when the war was over, the people in Holland were in better shape than the Germans were, and they were able to plant a lot of property, plant a lot of potatoes. When they got their potatoes ready for themselves, at that time, the mission president in Germany had contacted the mission president in the Netherlands and said, "Can you help us?" And so the people there gave to their former enemies all their potatoes. They shipped it all, carload after carload. And I wrote that all in that book. One of the real great stories of how these people who had been subjected to the Nazi people were willing now to feed the people in Germany. They went out and bought carloads of fish and shipped it to them, barrels full of ship, plus thousands of pounds and that of potatoes. And so that's really one of the other great stories. There are tremendous stories.
1: I think you said it perfectly. The welfare program, it's just unbelievable. It's unbelievable what people are able to put together and be able to help other people that they've never even seen before. That's incredible. Now we're running close out of time, Elder Rudd, and we appreciate so very much that you've come to share with us. But I want to give you an opportunity to maybe share anything that you feel as though that maybe we've missed, or anything that's come to your heart or your mind that you'd like to share with the people around the world who are listening.
0: Well, I'd be delighted to. Just a brief story. When it first began, when the first welfare meeting was held after they started Welfare Square, this would be 1938, President McKay went down and gave a talk. And at the end of his talk, he told about a railroad engineer who stopped his railroads at the engine at the railroads at the depot. And while he was out, it was a stormy night. Someone came up to him and said, "Are you going to ride that? Are you going to drive that train out into the dark in the night?" And he said, "No, I'm going to go in. I'm going to be in the light all the way." And he explained that there was a bright light on the front of the train that would shoot a bright light out 1,000 yards out into the light. And he said, "We'll always be in the light. We'll follow that light. And when we get to the end, there'll be another light, another 1,000 miles. We'll never be in the dark." He said, "We'll." He just explained that they would one circle of light after another. That story has become part of the welfare program. We've never been in the dark. We've always had great leaders. And I went through a few moments ago and read you the names of some of them who never quit doing something. We only had storehouses in 1976 here in the Rocky Mountains. We didn't have a storehouse east of Denver. One day, President Kimball called three of us in and said, "I think it's time to build storehouses all over the United States and Canada." And so the three of us were given the assignment. I made 60 trips back to every stake in the eastern part of the United States. Then there were 106 stakes. I visited every one of them and said, "Would you like to have a storehouse? Would you like to have a cannery?" And then they all said yes. And then when I reported, President Benson called us in, and President Kimball, he said, "Do the brethren want it?" And I said, "They all want it. They all want it. They're willing to pay their share." And he said, "Well, don't force it on them, but just teach them. Tell them it's the hard work, because it is." And so now today we have storehouses. He said, "By the way, what did you do about grain?" We said, "Well, you didn't say anything. We didn't do anything." He said, "Do something." So now we have grain stored all over the United States in numbers we won't even tell people about, because as one of the 12 said, if you tell the people, you could panic a lot of people, because they know the Mormons know more than anybody else. So we just keep secret. But maybe to end, I ought to tell you that in the last years, we are now reaching out like we've never been able to do before. We've give over a million hours, days, a million days of church service doing welfare work all over in different places. We have employment centers in about 300 different places in different parts of the world. We help at least 200,000 people get jobs a year, right, through our employment, at least 200,000. We have 140 storehouses. We have 101 home storage centers helping people to get food in their own homes. We have over 50 production projects and 24 processing plants. We have we actually have 313 employment centers where we're helping these people get jobs. We have 43 Deseret Industry stores, 72 family service centers where we're helping people who have problems other than food and clothing, you know, psychological problem. That we have around 7,000 welfare missionaries out at any one time. Now, we've been helping people in all over the world, in earthquakes, wars, and troubles, and we have distributed in the last 15 years. We've distributed $282 million worth of cash. That's wow. Cash. And $833 million worth of food and clothing and material. That adds up to over $1 billion. Over $1.116 billion at the end of last year, 2008. This year, it's been unbelievable. Now, just to conclude, let me just tell you, just the other day, someone handed me a list of what we've done in the last 30 days, 40 days. Just 4 days before General Conference in October, on the 26th day of September, the flooding in the Philippines was real bad. The rains and the flooding, and people lost their homes, they lost their lives, a lot of them. And then there was a bad earthquake that hit in Samoa, where I used to preside when I was the area president over all of the islands and so forth. I've been in Samoa and Tonga and Fiji and those places time and again. But when that earth, when that tsunami hit them, it wiped out several hundred houses and killed 20 or 30 of our people. And then there was a big thing that was on the 26th and on the 27th. I don't know what happened on the 28th, but nothing big happened. But on the 29th, there was trouble in Thailand. And then another big one hit on the 30th. And believe it or not, I added up the amount of commodities and help we gave to those four places. It was $1,700,000 worth of help. And that is just what we've done today. We're still helping him. And the great thing about that is that we're able to do it. Our storehouses are full, bulging full of commodities, even now, giving away. And we've just opened another building, the largest building I think we own in the church. We're just moving into it in the last 2 weeks, a new big central storehouse where we're continue to fill it up so that when these problems come, when the first presidency says the welfare, tells the welfare program what to do, we immediately do what they tell us. And we're there. We're the first people to aid and assist people, almost the first anywhere on this earth.
1: That's incredible. You know, in closing here, Elder Rudd, you were a general authority and you spoke a few times at General Conference, and we're able to bear your testimony to those who are listening. I'd like to give you another opportunity to be able to bear your testimony to the world, if you don't mind, in closing.
0: My testimony is that the gospel is true. I've lived long enough, and the Lord's let me keep going long enough now to see the church expand tremendously from when I was born, 500,000 people, to where we're now past 13.5 million people. And I've seen all the great programs of the church multiply and grow. And I have a firm testimony that God knows what we're doing and that the brethren are led by inspiration and revelation. And when we get to the end of the light and we get into the darkness, there is no dark. There's another light that tells us further and further. And I believe with all my heart that the Lord is in control of the welfare program. I've loved President Monson. We've traveled together. We've taken our wives on dates together. We've gone to bishops' meetings and gone home and got our wives out of bed and taken them to the ice cream parlors, set up till midnight, talking and laughing together. I've known him as well as anybody on this earth. We've been good friends. I want you to know I sustain him with all my heart in the great position he now has. I want to leave my testimony with everyone who might hear my voice that I know the gospel is true and that we are following the instructions of the Lord Jesus Christ. In the name of Jesus Christ, amen.
1: Amen. Thank you very much, Elder Rudd. We appreciate you being here on the Mormon Channel, speaking with us about the welfare program, and can only thank you so much for the service that you have done over the years. For more information on Faith in Action on the Mormon Channel, log on to radio.lds.org. Thank you.

0: 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This is the Latter-day Saints Talk Channel, brought to you by The Church of Jesus Christ of Latter-day Saints.
1: Michael Dowdle provides Underscore with one of his recordings of God Be With You Till We Meet Again. Martin Luther, whose magnificent soul burned in harmony with the music of the eternities, made this powerful statement.
2: We see how David and all the saints have wrought their godly thoughts into verse, rhyme, and song. Next to theology, I give to music the highest place and honor.
1: Pythagoras, a Greek who lived in the 6th century before Christ, believed that music and mathematics provided keys to the secrets of the world. He taught that the planets produce different tones in harmony, so that the universe itself sings. God Be With You is a hymn which expresses the most anguished longings and sensations of the human breast and of the immortal soul that inhabits it. There is not a person who has lived on this earth who has not experienced pain and loss, whose heart has not cried out for comfort and for strength. There is not one of us who has not experienced an acute concern for someone we love and an awareness of the shadow of death which hovers over all. When we are forced to be parted from loved ones, we feel a fierce desire to protect them from suffering and to hold them to ourselves as long as the Lord will grant that blessing to us. At times of suffering, fear, or separation, we become acutely conscious of the vulnerability of mortals. The dangers of the world, as well as the threat of loss, loom over us, and we cry with the poet, God be with you till we meet again. When life's perils thick confound you, put His arms unfailing round you. The love of God is the only thing which is unfailing. Even the best of us let down and disappoint one another, and our love, too, falls short of the mark. Only the perfect love of God and of the Savior has power to unfold, protect, direct, and comfort us. Every heart that has ever heard this hymn, quietly, gently presented, picks it up, tucks it away, and claims it as his own. Jenny Jordan Frogley sings, God Be With You Till We Meet Again.

0: David Tolk's rendition of God Be With You underscores the continuation of our story. Jeremiah E. Rinkin, who wrote the text for this hymn, was born on January 2, 1828, in Thornton, New Hampshire. He attended Middlebury College in Vermont, going on to study at Andover Theological Seminary, where he received his ordination in 1855. Jeremiah spent the first years of his theological career serving and learning as pastor of churches in New York, St. Albans, Vermont, and Charleston, Massachusetts. Dr. Rinkin was known as a powerful speaker and teacher, and urged congregational singing as a way to come closer to God. He wrote many verses, some quite pedestrian and ordinary, but his desire was to draw people to the concepts taught in the scriptures by the Master himself. He helped to compile and edit several Christian songbooks, Gospel Temperance Hymnal, 1878, Gospel Bells, 1883, and German-English Lyrics, Sacred and Secular, 1897. He is also well known for the hymn, Tell It to Jesus. His most loved hymn text, God Be With You, was written when he was 54 years old. A mature man, seasoned by many spiritual experiences, but with a vital spark still within him. There was something faithful and good within this gentleman, for the writing of this compelling text was incited by the smallest thing that caught his attention and opened his mind to the idea that was to blossom so freely and naturally. In his own words, he leaves an account of just what happened.
1: God Be With You was written in 1882 as a Christian goodbye. It was called forth by no person or occasion, but was deliberately composed as a Christian hymn on the etymology of goodbye, which is God Be With You. The first stanza was sent to two different composers, one of musical note, the other wholly unknown and not thoroughly educated in music. I selected the composition of the latter, and with some slight changes, it was published. It was first sung on Sunday evening at the First Congregational Church in Washington, of which I was the pastor.
0: Although the composer Rinkin chose was music director at the Grace Methodist Episcopal Church in Washington, and he was a Congregationalist, Rinkin praised his collaborator.
1: I attributed the hymn's popularity in no little part to the music to which it was set. It was a wedding of words and music at which it was my function to preside. But Mr. Tomer should have his full share of the family honor.
0: The name Tomer chose for the tune was God Be With You, perhaps feeling nothing less would suffice. William Gould Tomer was born on the 5th of October in 1833, nearly 5 years after Jeremiah Rinkin. One was born 2 years before Joseph Smith organized the Church of Jesus Christ of Latter-day Saints, the other 3.5 years after. Tomer studied singing and sang in the choir in Finesville, New Jersey. There he began teaching school at the youthful age of 17. But his life was roughly interrupted by the onset of the Civil War, and William Tomer enlisted and served in the Union cause. After his return from the war, he became a public school teacher, then worked as a clerk in Washington, D.C., eventually gaining the post of music director for Grace Methodist Church. It was during this period that Tomer composed the music for Rinkin's text. Later, he returned to New Jersey and spent his remaining years teaching school, imbuing a love of music, especially of religious music, into his students' hearts. God Be With You was sung at his funeral when he died just before his 63rd birthday in 1896. How many thousands of mortal partings have been hallowed by this hymn, which stands alone and unique among Christian anthems. The Mormon Tabernacle Choir performs God Be With You.

0: Lex de Azevedo's arrangement of God Be With You underscores our continued story. There was an alternate hymn melody written by Ralph Vaughan Williams, one of the best-known composers of the 20th century. Indeed, he was considered by many the most important English composer of his generation. He was born October 12, 1872, in Gloucestershire, England. Vaughan Williams was educated at Cambridge, but studied also with continental composers of note. However, his compositions reflect the folk songs of the England he loved, and he set to music the words of several English poets, including George Herbert and A.E. Housman. In the 1985 LDS hymnal, we see his work reflected. Composer of For All the Saints and musical arranger for All Creatures of Our God and King, I Saw a Mighty Angel Fly, as well as arrangement of the musical setting for William Phelps' If You Could Hie to Kolob. God Be With You was used extensively in Dwight Moody's late 1800s revival meetings throughout America and England. It was also adopted as the official closing song for the Christian Endeavor Conventions, and thus was translated into many different languages. This loving use of his hymn touched Dr. Rankin deeply. In acknowledgement of this, he wrote,
1: "It has had no sweeter recognition than that given it by its adoption by the Young People's Society of Christian Endeavor. Long, long may they sing it."
0: There is no doubt that Rankin would be thrilled, as well as profoundly moved, by the use the Mormon Tabernacle Choir has made of his hymn. The Mormon Tabernacle Choir was founded in August of 1847, just 1 month after the pioneers entered the Salt Lake Valley. But the first broadcast of Music and the Spoken Word took place on July 15, 1929. The day was hot, and the announcer had use of only one small microphone, which was suspended from the ceiling of the tabernacle. It was thus necessary for him to perch on a ladder throughout the half-hour program and do his narrating from there. An audio engineer was alerted by telegraph when it was time for the program to start, and hand signals were the only cue the announcer had. Now, Music and the Spoken Word, loved and recognized worldwide, has run for 80 years with over 4,000 individual programs, making it the oldest continuous nationwide network broadcast in the world. It is carried on more than 2,000 radio and television stations and cable systems. In 2004, which marked its 75th anniversary, it was inducted into the National Association of Broadcasters Radio Hall of Fame, one of only two programs so honored, the other being the Grand Ole Opry. Michael Dowdle's second recording of God Be With You serves as our underscore now. The Tabernacle Choir has closed concerts world over with this beloved hymn, and nothing has a greater power to unite their spirits with the spirits of their listeners, and to act as a benediction upon their performance, and more, upon the gift of music and the gift of self which these 360 volunteer musicians have given so freely that countless others may be blessed. But as the choir broadcast draws to a close each Sunday morning, the familiar words are spoken. Again we leave you from within the shadows of the everlasting hills. May peace be with you, this day and always. And these words are usually followed by the choir singing, God be with you till we meet again. And literally millions of listeners drink in the strains, so melodious, so laced with love's assurance.

Paul Cardall's arrangement of God Be With You serves as our underscored next. The text, written by Jeremiah Rankin, had originally 8 stanzas, but it is the 1st, 2nd, 4th, and 7th stanzas that we generally hear sung today. One of the lovely verses omitted is as follows. God be with you till we meet again. 'Neath his wings securely hide you. Daily manna still provide you. God be with you till we meet again. And the verse intended by Rankin to be the final stanza reads, God be with you till we meet again. Israel's chariot sweeps to glory. God be with you till we meet again. 3 of the other omitted verses read as follows. God be with you till we meet again. With the oil of joy anoint you. Sacred ministries appoint you. God be with you till we meet again. God be with you till we meet again. Of his promises remind you. For life's upper garner bind you. God be with you till we meet again. God be with you till we meet again. Sicknesses and sorrows taking. Never leaving or forsaking. God be with you till we meet again. Though beautiful in themselves, these lyrics do not seem to possess the clarity and purity of the ones that have survived. In 1889, at the age of 59, Rankin became president of Howard University in Washington, D.C., a school originally founded following the Civil War as a seminary to educate African Americans. He died on November 28, 1904, just before his 77th birthday. Rankin lived through the devastation of the Civil War, but died just before the Great War, World War I, perhaps never realizing how much his hymn would mean to men who went out to battle. Many postcards, printed in England and distributed during the First World War, carried hymn texts that might comfort or inspire frightened, homesick, or dispirited soldiers. One of these bore a color picture of soldiers in the field of battle, amassed in might, with a figure appearing in the clouds which rise above them. The verse printed at the bottom of the card read, God be with you till we meet again. Keep love's banner floating o'er you. Smite death's threatening wave before you. God be with you till we meet again. Kevin Pay and Joel McCausland perform God Be With You Till We Meet Again. Music moves us, and we know not why. We feel the tears, but cannot trace their source. Is it the language of some other state, born of its memory? For what can wake the soul's instinct of another world like music?

0: Know ye not that ye are in the hands of God? From the Church of Jesus Christ of Latter-day Saints.
1: Perspectives is a production of the Church of Jesus Christ of Latter-day Saints.
2: Mark.
3: It takes my breath away, on the one hand, because it's such an honor. On the other hand, I'm petrified. I'm on my knees. I feel like I'm on my knees continually to get the help of the Lord.

0: You are listening to Perspectives, Joseph Smith the Prophet from various points of view. There are many perspectives on Joseph Smith, those who knew him personally, those who have studied his life, those who have tried to portray him in music, fine art, and film, as well as those who simply have faith. Nathan Mitchell has portrayed Joseph Smith in several recent films. Preparing for that role required him to study the life and teachings of Joseph from a somewhat different perspective.
1: I always thought that conflict was the heart of drama, as they say, you know. But I've come to kind of disagree with that idea. Struggle might be a better word for that. I don't think there needs to be conflict, but there does need to be some struggle. Heavenly Father has chosen to teach the most important of lessons in the most holy of places through the art of drama. And that choice can't be merely incidental. Part of the process for an actor, for me as an actor in trying to portray a character, is to do some research to get to know what that journey is for the character through the story, how that character changes, what kind of things that they learn, and why that's important to the audience. That's what causes me to identify with the character, is that I feel like I've had struggle before, and I can look at somebody else's path and see how heroic they were in that struggle and how they fought for what they want, what they're trying to get.
2: If you were really a prophet, God ought to be taking better care of you.
3: He has blessed me more than you know.
2: Don't look that way to me.
1: And I think that's part of the journey for Joseph, is learning how to please God.
3: I can only do God's will.
4: Do you ever wonder if he asks too much?
1: To have a more complete relationship with the Savior.
3: I do not let myself.
4: Sometimes I do. God intend to take away everything that I love?
5: Just a little weary. That's all.
3: You have watched after us all of our lives, Father.
5: That's what fathers do.
3: Let us watch after you.
5: Joseph, well, I see Oliphant again.
3: Yes. You will see Oliphant again and be with him. You will always be his father. And he will always be your son. We will all see Oliphant again.
1: The first, and I've thought about this a lot, about that first shot that we had in the restoration film, was baptizing Father Smith. And even without the history of knowing those wonderful actors who played Mother and Father Smith, when I embraced him, Father Smith, there was an immediate connection. And also for me, there was an immediate connection to Joseph. And there are a lot of things that kind of go on behind the scenes in the story that have to do with those moments. And so when we go into that scene of being baptized, it's very helpful to talk about, okay, what's gone on beforehand to make this...

0: what it meant for him to see his father baptized, what it would mean for him to see in a vision his brother Alvin in the celestial kingdom. I learned that there was such a sense of relief to receive that revelation that he would see his big brother again.
1: First you walk, and then you run.
0: There were times when I would just catch a glimpse, and it would almost startle me. It would take my breath away. And there were also times when it was so familiar.
2: Well, I've never been thrown by anyone, so I'll just apologize now, Brother Joseph.
3: Oh! Sometimes the Lord brings us low before he can lift us higher.
4: Have you begun?
0: When people would come to him and expect to see an austere prophet, what they imagine that to be like, and they see him playing with his children and, you know, rolling on the floor with them and getting dirty or doing some menial task, Joseph's sense of humor, I think, really helped him to make it through, and how intelligent and quick he was. But I think he was very honest about his shortcomings.
5: I don't understand, Joseph. How does Martin lose 116 pages?
4: We looked everywhere.
5: He promised he would keep it safe.
4: I should have listened to the Lord.
5: He only wanted to convince his wife.
4: The Lord said no. And I kept asking. I feared man more than God.
5: Well, then it's Martin's
4: fault. Whatever the excuses, the manuscript is lost. And I am accountable for it. Emma, I may have lost my soul.
0: And he learns through that experience, to obey without condition, no matter how hard it is.

0: Few in this world have a correct understanding of the nature and the character of God. Many do not understand their relationship to him. I testify to you that they live, for I saw them, and I cannot deny it.
1: I'd read a lot about dedication of the Kirtland Temple and about some of the things that people had recorded about what had happened during that dedication. But none of that really prepared me for what it would feel like to sit up there on the stand with Father Smith sitting behind me and to look out into the congregation, and there's Lucy Mack sitting next to Emma, and she... I don't think she was ever even on camera. But just looking down at her face, she just looked so proud of this little moment. And it was really... it's a perspective that I hadn't ever really considered. How a mother looks on her son and that relationship that they shared in that space during that special moment.
0: Emma is strong, Mother. Like you.
2: Being strong can be a very lonely thing.
1: The tar and feathering scene, it was really hard. I remember that there was a day that we were slated to shoot that scene, and it was a very, very difficult day. But I remember very clearly trying to prepare for that, trying to understand what kind of

0: what kind of physical exhaustion he must have had to deal with. And as I was, you know, trying to understand all of those things, I really found myself just baffled, really, that somebody could do this to somebody else. That a group of people could have so much hate.
1: I got the tar coming, boys.
0: As a result of that scene, and this is one of the things that I had no idea about, thoughts, little tiny inspirations like snowflakes, the one at a time, they don't seem that significant, but all piled up, they're quite powerful. And one of those was when those mobsters broke through the door, and my first thought was for the babies and for Emma. And I was so scared in that moment that something would happen to them, and all of my fight was not for my life, but for my family. And it's something that I never had supposed before that moment. I knew that he was able to struggle physically, that he could try to overcome them. But I had no idea that and those are the kind of moments that I feel like my heart's been touched, like my understanding has been opened, to really know that that's what those moments were for him. The scenes with Emma, with just the two of them, reading through the script in the beginning, I thought that they might be challenging. But Catherine, the actress who played Emma, was such a phenomenal individual. She really made those scenes pretty easy. I think the first scene that we filmed together was leaving the temple in Kirtland. It seems like there was a lot of scenes of consoling one another, scenes of a graveside, or scenes of a loss, scenes of a challenge. The thing that I think helped me to understand the dynamic of what Joseph and Emma's relationship was like was my relationship with my own sweetheart.
2: I don't think your father likes me much.
3: He worries. That's all.
2: About what?
3: Just some stories he's heard.
2: What if I told you that some of them are true?
3: Visions and angels.
0: There were some courtship scenes, which I think were just a delight to think about Joseph and Emma in that way. And we all love to remember what that feeling of falling in love and courtship and how fun that is, and to remember that somebody like Joseph found his true love.
3: Are you sure you want to do that?
2: Yes.
3: Checkmate.
2: What did you call me?
3: I thought a great deal about what you told me.
2: And?
3: I believe you.
0: the things that Emma was called upon to support and to go through were really unimaginable.
4: One, two, three.
5: I will not have you throw away your future on this dreamer.
2: God heard and answered the prayer of a boy, Emma. He will answer you.
6: All right. Count of three. Ready? One, two. Where did you learn to ride like that?
3: I was riding before I could walk.
0: Emma really was unwavering, undaunted, affectionate Emma.
6: What if I count with my mouth closed?
3: There.
0: In the Joseph film, there's a scene. It happens to be one of my very favorite scenes. In the film, Joseph has kind of this foot race with all the boys in the town.
6: Morning, Brigham. Harley.
0: There's one boy who sort of lags behind, and Joseph scoops him up and helps him.
7: If you're looking for your husband, he's out there. What kind of prophet would run through the streets like a schoolboy?
0: And I love that scene so much because it tells me so much about the character of the prophet.
7: If God wanted to speak to men in our day, it would not be to a 14-year-old boy.
3: Unless, of course, only a boy would listen.
0: And no matter how many times we had to do it in how many different locations and how uncomfortable the shoes were, I never lost that feeling of glee almost that the prophet had, and just of all the things that he had to do and all the demands on his time, that he would have this moment of just sheer fun and enjoyment with these young men, and to give them that gift. And they would always have that memory.
8: Brother Joseph?
9: Jesse.
8: A word?
9: Certainly.
8: I was thinking...
9: Yes?
8: People notice everything you do. And I wonder if a man of your position should engage in such menial chores.
9: Well, if there are demeaning things to be done in a man's house, who better than the head of the house to do them?
8: Well, my wife does most such work at our house. Maybe she could speak to Sister Emma.
9: How long have you been married?
8: 3 years next month.
9: That long? May I offer you some advice?
8: Hey?
9: The Lord intends for marriage to last much longer than that. In fact, forever. Now, if a man is not willing to help and cherish his wife here, why would she want him hereafter? Now you give that some thought. Therein lies happiness, brother.
0: Of all the scenes, that's the one that people mention to me the most, is that beating the rug scene. Especially the sisters, they really feel like that's an eternal principle, and I do too. And that's something that Joseph taught me, I think, what it really means to be equally yoked.
10: If I esteem men to be in error, shall I bear them down? No, I will lift them up, and in their own way, too.
11: Hey, Joe! That wife of yours is mighty prissy.
12: Yeah!
11: But she won't be so proud for long!
4: Come up here.
3: It's been weeks now, Joseph. How long?
4: I don't know.
3: You're trembling.
4: Don't worry about me, Emma. How are the children?
3: They miss you. Frederick cries for you every night.
4: Tell them that Father loves them and prays for them.
3: They need your prayers, Joseph. What they really need is you.
4: And what about you, Emma? What do you need?
0: I think that episode, that experience, if there was ever a dark time in Joseph's life, that was it. I learned more about his charity in that scene, I think, than any other time. There are a lot of lessons that I learned from that. One of the first things that comes to my mind when I think about that experience is how much I love Hiram. He was always there through all those experiences. And without his faith, without his believing that it would turn out all right, even when Joseph had to be the one with the strength, it was really a gift from God. But his hope couldn't be extinguished. One of the other things that I learned from Liberty Jail and filming that experience is how precious those revelations are. I spent a lot of time thinking about why God would choose that time to give that message to that person. If there was ever a time when Heavenly Father could really have Joseph's undivided attention to underscore the importance of that doctrine, that would be the time. I think in the scene in the movie, Joseph is speaking to Lyman White, and Lyman asks him, what does that mean to endure it well? Which is a phrase from the revelation there in the Doctrine and Covenants. And the line that follows that one is to trust God and to go on. That enduring well is not just merely surviving, that it's to continue to move forward with your testimony intact. And I sort of have relied on that wisdom in my own life.
3: What's going to happen, Joseph?
4: Whatever happens, the Lord is in it. And with this work, the revelations, the temple, it's all about bringing together the people that we love. It's a
12: about learning to turn our hearts toward each other. We cannot know what the present, the blessings which God has in store for us. Emma, if we are faithful, all of our losses will be made up.
0: And I feel like I know all of those people in a very personal way. So I was able to stand in their shoes. I know what Joseph's relationship with William W. Phelps was and how that hurt him so personally to have Oliver fall away for Brigham Young to give. I feel like shouting hallelujah that I ever knew Joseph Smith, the prophet. It's not just the idea that I'm so glad that I've had this experience. I'm so glad that I have come to this understanding. And I'm just thrilled and honored that he's been a part of my life. I feel like shouting hallelujah all the time that I ever knew Joseph Smith, the prophet.
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14: Presenting on Classic Conference Talks, Elder Richard G. Scott's address, We Love You, Please Come Back, from the April 1986 Saturday morning session. At the time, Elder Scott was a member of the Quorum of the 12 Apostles.
16: I come to you in humility, mindful of my own weakness, yet prayerful that the preparation preceding this message may qualify me to act as an instrument in the hands of the Lord to bring help to some who are in serious need. I reach out to you who yearn for companionship almost at any price and are tempted to believe that it can be purchased or bartered. You may feel excluded from some circles of friendship, but don't look downward for companionship, where the price of entry is abandonment of principle and the sacrifice of ideals. We love you and want your happiness more than you can possibly imagine. You have learned that fair weather friends are always available at the bottom, the path that leads to worldliness and unrighteousness, and that their companionship always comes with many strings attached. You have seen how each only seeks to satisfy selfish interests. In quiet moments of meditation, you realize that such companionship is hollow and valueless and leads to weakened resolve, compromised ideals, and eventual yielding to sin. To you who have taken this path, I plead, come back. Come back to the cool, refreshing waters of personal purity. Come back to the warmth and security of your Father in Heaven's love. Come back to the serenity that distills from the decision to live the commandments of your older brother, Jesus the Christ. You know well the process of repentance and the vital role of a judge in Israel, yet may have difficulty in taking that first step to return. With all the love of my heart, may I offer you a way back. You can begin alone and proceed at your own pace. I invite you to study the Book of Mormon, to prayerfully ponder each page and pray for understanding, to strive to apply its teachings in your own life and to find within it the companionship that comes to all who with real intent search its message and diligently strive to apply its teachings in their lives. Through the multitude of verses that speak of the Savior, the Redeemer, the Prince of Peace, ask prayerfully to know him. Ask your Father to strengthen your faith in his Son and to plant in your heart a love for his teachings. May I share with you some of the insight that will come as you study carefully the Book of Mormon? Of his own repentance, Alma declares, "I was in the most bitter pain and anguish of soul, and never until I did cry out unto the Lord Jesus Christ did mercy, for mercy did I receive a remission of my sins. But behold, I did cry unto him, and I did find peace to my soul. Now I have told you this, that you may learn wisdom, that there is no other way or means whereby man can be saved, only in and through Christ." From this scripture, you can see that suffering does not bring forgiveness. It comes through faith in Christ and obedient to his teachings, so that his gift of redemption can apply. You will learn that sincere, repeated prayer, study, meditation, bring a fuller understanding of the atonement of Jesus Christ. Consider his statement from the Book of Mormon. "Behold, I have come to bring redemption into the world, to save the world from sin. Therefore, whoso repenteth and cometh unto me as a little child, him will I receive, for as such the kingdom of God. Therefore, repent and come unto me and be saved." Through such teachings, your own forgiveness will seem more attainable as you pray from the depth of humility. With total honesty, our Father will hear you, and the easing of the burden will begin. By studying the lives recorded in the Book of Mormon, you will see that selfishness is at the root of all sin. It leads to unrighteous acts that bring anguish and misery. You will observe that the antidote for selfishness is love, especially love of the Lord. Love can overpower the undermining effect of selfishness. Love engenders faith in Christ's plan of happiness, provides courage to begin the process of repentance, strengthens the resolve to be obedient to his teachings, and opens the door of service, welcoming in the feelings of self-worth and of being loved and needed. In time, with the help of a compassionate, caring bishop, you will complete the process of repentance. Then you'll have peace and the assurance, even the witness of the Spirit, that the Lord has forgiven you. For some, full relief comes there. Yet there are others who cannot forgive themselves for past transgression, even knowing the Lord has forgiven them. Somehow they feel compelled to continually to condemn themselves and to suffer by frequently recalling the details of past mistakes. Should there be one such within the sound of my voice, I plead with all of my soul that the Lord will touch your heart and cause you to ponder his declaration. "Behold, he who has repented of his sins, the same is forgiven, and I, the Lord, remember them no more. Behold, by this ye may know if a man repenteth of his sins, he will confess them and forsake them." Can't you see that to continue to suffer for sins where there's been proper repentance and forgiveness of the Lord is not prompted by the Savior, but by the master of deceit, whose goal has always been to bind and enslave the children of our Father in heaven? Satan would encourage you to continue to relive details of past mistakes, knowing that such thoughts make progress, growth, and service difficult to attain. It is as though Satan ties strings to the mind and body so that he can manipulate one, like a puppet, to discourage personal achievement. I testify that Jesus Christ paid the price, satisfied the demands of justice for all who are obedient to his teachings. Thus, full forgiveness is granted, and the distressing effects of sin need no longer persist in one's life. Indeed, They cannot persist if one truly understands the meaning of Christ's atonement. Ammon in the Book of Mormon shows you how to respond when thoughts of past forgiven transgressions return. Recalling his missionary experiences among the Lamanites, Ammon said, "Behold, thousands of them do rejoice and have been brought into the fold of God." Aaron, his brother, cautioned, "Ammon, I fear thy joy doth carry thee away to boasting." Ammon replied, "I do not boast in my own strength, nor in my own wisdom, but behold, my heart is brim with joy. I will rejoice in my God." Who could have supposed that our God would have been so merciful as to have snatched us from our awful, sinful, and polluted state? Why did he not let his sword of justice fall upon us and doom us to eternal despair? Behold, he did not exercise his justice upon us, but in his great mercy hath brought us hope to the salvation of our souls. That is the secret, stated simply by a servant of the Lord. When memory of prior mistakes encroach upon your mind, turn your thoughts to Jesus Christ, to the miracle of forgiveness and renewal that comes through him. Then your suffering will be replaced by joy, gratitude, thanksgiving for his love. If you, through poor judgment, were to cover your shoes with mud, would you leave them that way? Of course not. You would cleanse and restore them. Would you then gather the residue of mud and place it in an envelope to show others the mistake that you had made? No. Neither should you continue to relive forgiven sin. Every time such thoughts come into your heart, turn your heart to gratitude for the Savior who gave his life that we, through faith in him and obedience to his teachings, can overcome transgression and conquer its depressing influence in our lives. I promise you that if you will read the Book of Mormon with sincerity and purpose, striving to be obedient to its precepts, you will find two beloved friends. They will change your life and bring to it meaning and purpose as they have mine. The first friend is the Book of Mormon itself. It will make you feel good and stimulate you to worthwhile accomplishment. You'll be uplifted and receive greater wisdom and insight. That will require much pondering, prayer, and sincere application of the counsel received. Yet this book will become your beloved friend. You will also discover the greatest friend of all, Jesus the Christ, our Savior and Redeemer, full of perfect love, boundless compassion, with the power to forgive and forget. It is difficult for me to speak of him, for I love him so deeply. May the Spirit bear witness of that love and somehow touch your heart, that you may find the courage to take those steps that will bring you peace and tranquility, that will restore your feelings of self-worth, and that will place you once again on the path to happiness. We love you. We need you. Please come back. Don't wait till all is in perfect order. We'll walk beside you. We love you. Please come back. In the name of Jesus Christ, amen.
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18: New Testament in Context: Interpretive Approaches to the Book of Revelation, by Nicholas J. Frederick, Associate Professor of Ancient Scripture, Brigham Young University. We can benefit from reading John's Revelation in various ways. The Book of Revelation is unique in the New Testament. It doesn't focus on the narrative details of Jesus Christ's mortal ministry as the four Gospels do. nor does it illustrate the difficult circumstances faced by the early Christian church, as the epistles do. Rather, the Book of Revelation presents something more familiar to readers of modern epic fantasy. A dragon torments the earth. A beast rises out of the sea. Chaos and destruction are rampant. Hope begins to fade until a rider on a white horse comes forth and conquers the dragon, bringing peace and prosperity to the land. So, how is a faithful 21st century reader of the Book of Revelation supposed to find meaning and application in a book that resists easy interpretation? Different modern approaches. First and foremost, you will have greater success in understanding the Book of Revelation by praying for the spirit of prophecy and revelation. Doctrine and Covenants, Section 77, a revelation in which Joseph Smith received insight from the Lord about the setting and many of the symbols present in the Book of Revelation, should also be part of your study. In addition, it may be helpful to understand how the Book of Revelation is variously interpreted by readers and scholars today. Generally, approaches to the Book of Revelation's intended context and meaning have fallen roughly into four categories. Each of them has strengths and weaknesses. Number one, the Book of Revelation is a symbolic recounting of history. In this tradition, the images and symbols of the Book of Revelation are seen as aligning with key people and events from the beginning of the Christian Church up until the Second Coming. The problem with this approach is that it is often conjectural, based largely upon whichever historical persons or events the interpreter chooses to focus on. And readers must often change or alter their interpretations as time passes without the return of Jesus Christ. While this approach was particularly popular during the centuries preceding the 20th century, it has largely fallen out of favor now. 2. The scope of the Book of Revelation is limited to the 1st century AD. This approach sees the events and symbols in the Book of Revelation as applying strictly to the Christian Church during the first century of its existence. The advantage of this reading is it keeps the focus on first century Christians and on the fact that the message of the book is intended for them. But the primary drawback of this approach is that it may lead people to think the Book of Revelation is just an artifact of history rather than what it is, living scripture from which to draw relevant spiritual lessons today. 3. The majority of the events of the Book of Revelation have yet to be realized. This perspective suggests that most of the events described in the Book of Revelation will be fulfilled in the future. It believes the book is giving a chronology of events, but for the future rather than the past. Readers can get a clear timeline of future events by piecing together the clues strewn throughout the book. Futurists tend toward a more literal interpretation of events and figures in the Book of Revelation. A strength of this approach is that it keeps the reader continually invested in the events of Revelation. They could happen tomorrow. In Nephi's vision, recorded in 1 Nephi 11-14, he is told by an angel that John would write concerning the end of the world. So, part of the Book of Revelation must deal with future events. A drawback of this approach is that it removes the Book of Revelation almost completely from its first century context, and readers risk missing some of the meaning John intended his immediate audience to receive. Number 4. The Book of Revelation is an allegory for the battle between good and evil. This perspective reads the Book of Revelation not as referring to specific past or future events, but as an allegory for the contest between Jesus Christ and Satan, between the righteous and the wicked, between the church of the Lamb and the church of the devil. In this view, the Book of Revelation is intended to support certain ideals, that Jesus Christ triumphs, that the righteous will be supported, that the wicked will be punished. The events described in the Book of Revelation are an allegorical vehicle for those larger principles. A strength of this approach is that choosing between good and evil applies to anyone in any time period. A weakness is that readers might miss signs or symbols that are intended to refer to specific events or time periods. Three things to keep in mind as you read the Book of Revelation. Many readers, myself included, find themselves adopting parts of each of these approaches. I believe this approach aligns best with what modern scripture and revelation have revealed about understanding the Book of Revelation. See Doctrine and Covenants, section 77, for instance. The book defies any easy categorization and rewards readers who are open to applying different lenses of interpretation. An approach that works well in Revelation 5 may not be as helpful in Revelation 11. As readers explore different ways of reading the Book of Revelation, I would recommend keeping three things in mind. Number one, always remember the first words of the book. The revelation of John, a servant of God, which was given unto him of Jesus Christ. This book is about the Savior. Every symbol, every story, reveals something to us about Jesus Christ. He is the Lamb who brings peace to his people, and he is the figure dressed in red who brings destruction to the enemy. He is the bridegroom who remains ever faithful to his bride and to God, who sits upon his throne. The Greek word that is translated as revelation in the title of the book is apokalypsis, which means to unveil or to reveal. That is precisely what John is doing for his readers, pulling back the veil and revealing to us who Jesus Christ really is. The name Jesus appears rather sparingly in the book of Revelation, around a dozen times, but his influence, his importance, lies behind every verse. 2. Keep in mind the statement by Joseph Smith that the book of Revelation is one of the plainest books God ever caused to be written. One of the pitfalls readers of the book of Revelation can sometimes encounter is the frustration that comes from a sense that they are not understanding what is happening, as symbol after symbol seems to take them further and further from any kind of actual applicable meaning. But Joseph Smith reminds us that the book of Revelation is a plain book, one whose meaning is meant to be clear. I often tell my students that I can summarize the book of Revelation briefly. The Savior, Jesus Christ, wins. Begin by reading it with that thought in mind. When you run into a symbol or a story that appears confusing, ask yourself how it informs your understanding of Jesus Christ's victory. This may not answer all of your questions, but it will help you build an important framework. Elder Bruce R. McConkie, 1915 to 1985, of the Quorum of the Twelve Apostles, taught that the common notion that the Book of Revelation deals with beasts and plagues and mysterious symbolisms that cannot be understood is just not true, and added that most of the book is clear and plain and should be understood by the Lord's people. Yes, there are certain images and symbols that are harder to decipher than others, but that does not mean that we could not understand them if we would grow in faith as we should. In other words, don't be intimidated by the book of Revelation. It may be a wrestle, but it is a worthwhile one. 3. Always strive to read the book of Revelation with a spirit and an open mind. It is certainly tempting, as many have done, to take all the descriptive imagery of animals and numbers and events and try to pin all these symbols down to specifics, as if sleuthing the hidden meaning behind the numbers of 3.5 will provide the reader with secret information that remains hidden from the masses. But the beauty of a book like the Book of Revelation is that its pervasive symbols, numbers, and events can lead to a variety of valid and useful interpretations, especially as we pray for the Spirit and bring into our study important tools such as 1 Nephi 11-14, Doctrine and Covenants, section 77, and the Joseph Smith translation. Perhaps one person reads John's narrative of the Lamb and the Dragon as representing the historical battle between Zion and Babylon that is waged from the earliest pages of the Bible. Another finds in John's writing a prediction of the Second Coming and Jesus Christ's inevitable conquest and discovers hope in an ever-darkening world. At the same time, a third finds personal application in learning possible ways to overcome the adversary in his or her daily struggle with agency. The remarkable thing about the Book of Revelation is that all three have found productive and insightful ways to read as they are led by the Holy Spirit. The prophet Joseph Smith explained that Whenever God gives a vision of an image or a beast or a figure of any kind, he always holds himself responsible to give a revelation or interpretation of the meaning thereof. Otherwise, we are not responsible or accountable for our belief in it. As we open the book of Revelation and begin our study of it, God will assist us as we strive to glean further light and knowledge from John's remarkable vision. The book of Revelation has much of value to teach us. May each find inspired meaning and deep application as we prayerfully work through this emotionally stirring and spiritually stimulating text.
14: We now present Saints, the story of the Church of Jesus Christ in the Latter Days, A New Narrative History, Volume 2, No Unhallowed Hand.
19: Chapter 6, Seven Thunders Rolling. In the fall of 1847, Oliver Cowdery was living with his wife, Elizabeth Ann, and their daughter, Maria Louise, in a small town in Wisconsin Territory, nearly 500 miles from winter quarters. He was 41 years old and practicing law with his older brother. Almost two decades had passed since Oliver had served as Joseph Smith's scribe for the translation of the Book of Mormon. He still believed in the restored gospel, yet for the last 9 years, he had been living apart from the saints. Phineas Young, Brigham Young's older brother, was married to Oliver's younger sister, Lucy, and the two men were close friends and often exchanged letters. Phineas frequently let Oliver know he still had a place in the church. Other old friends reached out to Oliver as well. Sam Brannan, Oliver's former apprentice in the Kirtland printing office, had invited him to sail with the saints on the Brooklyn. William Phelps, who had once briefly left the church himself after falling out with Joseph Smith, likewise invited Oliver to go west. "If you believe that we are Israel," William wrote, "come on and go with us, and we will do you good." But Oliver's resentment ran deep. He believed that Thomas Marsh, Sidney Rigdon, and other church leaders had turned Joseph and the High Council against him in Missouri, and he feared that his disaffection from the church had hurt his reputation among the saints. He wanted them to remember the good things he had done, especially his part in the translation of the Book of Mormon and the restoration of the priesthood. "I have been sensitive on this subject," he once wrote to Phineas. "You would be, under the circumstances, had you stood in the presence of John with our departed brother Joseph to receive the lesser priesthood, and in the presence of Peter to receive the greater." Oliver also was unsure if the Quorum of the Twelve had authority to preside over the church. He respected Brigham Young and the other apostles he knew, but he did not have a witness that they were called of God to lead the saints. For now, he believed the church was in a dormant state, awaiting a leader. In July, around the time the advance company entered the Salt Lake Valley, former apostle William McClellan had visited Oliver. William wanted to start a new church in Missouri based on the restored gospel, and he hoped that Oliver would join him. The visit prompted Oliver to write his wife's brother, David Whitmer, a fellow witness of the Book of Mormon. Oliver knew William was planning to visit David as well, and he wanted to know what David thought about William and his work. David wrote back 6 weeks later, noting that William had indeed visited him. "We have established, or commenced to establish, the Church of Christ again," David announced, "and it is the will of God that you be one of my counselors in the presidency of the church." Oliver considered the offer. Forming a new church presidency with David and William in Missouri would give him another chance to preach the restored gospel. But was it the same gospel he had embraced in 1829? And did David and William have authority from God to establish a new church? Early in the morning on October 19, 1847, Apostles Wilfred Woodruff and Amasa Lyman spotted seven men emerging from a distant scattering of trees. Normally, strangers on the trail posed no threat, but the sudden appearance of these men set Wilford on edge. For the last 2 days, he and Amasa had been hunting buffalo with several other men to feed Brigham Young's struggling return company. Winter quarters, their destination, was still more than a week's journey away. Without the buffalo meat piled into the hunters' 3 wagons, the company would be hard-pressed to finish their journey. Many of them were already sick. The apostles watched the strangers carefully, wondering at first if they were Indians. But as the figures drew nearer, the apostles could see that they were white men, possibly soldiers, on horseback, and they were charging full speed at the hunting party. Wilford and the hunters drew their weapons in defense, but when the strangers rode up, Wilford was surprised and delighted to see the face of Hosea Stout, the police chief in winter quarters. The saints in winter quarters had learned about the return company's desperate straits, and Hosea and his men had been dispatched to supply provisions for the travelers and their animals. The assistants bolstered the return company, and they pressed forward. On October 31st, when they were about a mile from the settlement, Brigham signaled his company to stop and assemble. The hard day of travel was almost over, and the men were anxious to see their families, but he wanted to say a few words before they disbanded. "Thanks for your kindness and willingness to obey orders," he said. In a little over 6 months, they had traveled more than 2,000 miles with no major accidents and no deaths. "We have accomplished more than we expected," Brigham declared. "The blessings of the Lord have been with us." He dismissed the men, and they returned to their wagons. The company then drove the remaining mile to winter quarters. As the wagons rolled into the settlement shortly before sunset, saints emerged from their cabins and hovels to welcome the men back. Crowds formed along the streets to shake hands with them and rejoice in all they had accomplished under the guiding hand of the Lord. Wilford was overjoyed to see his wife and children again. 3 days earlier, Phoebe had given birth to a healthy baby girl. Now the Woodruffs had 4 living children, Willie, Phoebe Amelia, Susan, and newborn Shua. Wilford also had 1 son, James, with his plural wife, Mary Ann Jackson, whom he had married shortly after returning from England. Mary Ann and James had gone to the Salt Lake Valley earlier that year with Wilford's father. "All was cheerful and happy," Wilford wrote of his homecoming, "and we felt it a blessing to again meet." That winter, the 9 apostles in winter quarters and the surrounding settlements counseled together often. During these meetings, the future of the quorum weighed heavily on Brigham's mind. On the journey back from the Salt Lake Valley, the Spirit had revealed to Brigham that the Lord wanted the 12 to reorganize the first presidency so that the apostles could be free to proclaim the gospel of Jesus Christ throughout the world. Brigham had long been reluctant to speak to the quorum about the subject. He understood that his responsibilities as president of the 12 set him apart from the other apostles, giving him authority to receive revelation for the quorum and everyone within its stewardship. But he also understood that he could not act alone. The Lord had revealed in 1835 that the 12 were to make decisions unanimously or not at all. By divine direction, the apostles were supposed to act in all righteousness, in holiness and lowliness of heart when making decisions. If they were going to do anything as a quorum, they would need to come together in unity and harmony. On November 30th, Brigham finally spoke to the quorum about reorganizing the first presidency, certain that it was the Lord's will to move forward. Orson Pratt immediately questioned the need for change. "I would like to see the 12 hold together perfectly and unitedly," he said. Orson believed that the 12 could lead the church in the absence of a first presidency because a revelation had declared the two quorums to be equal in authority. The prophet Joseph Smith had also taught that a majority of the 12 could make authoritative decisions when a full quorum was not present. For Orson, this meant that 7 apostles could stay at church headquarters to govern the saints, while the remaining 5 took the gospel to the nations. Brigham listened to Orson, but he disagreed with his conclusion. "Which is better," Brigham asked, "to untie the feet of the 12 and let them go to the nations, or always keep 7 at home?" "It is my feeling," said Orson, "there should not be a 3-member first presidency, but the 12 be the first presidency." As Orson and Brigham spoke, Wilford turned the matter over in his mind. He was willing to sustain a new first presidency if it was the Lord's revealed will, but he also worried about the consequences of a change. If 3 of the 12 formed a first presidency, would 3 new apostles be called to take their place in the quorum? And how would the reorganization of the presidency affect the role of the 12 in the church? For now, he wanted the 12 to continue as they were. Splitting up the quorum would feel like severing a body in two. The mountains surrounding the Salt Lake Valley seemed to catch fire in the fall of 1847 as their foliage changed to brilliant hues of red, yellow, and brown. From where her family camped amid other saints on the temple block, Jane Manning James could see most of the mountains and much of the saints' new settlement, which they had begun calling Great Salt Lake City, or simply Salt Lake City. About a mile southwest of her tent lay a square-shaped fort where some saints were building cabins for their families. Since the valley had few trees, they constructed these buildings with timber from the nearby canyons or from hard adobe bricks. When Jane arrived in the valley, the saints who had come with the advance company were already running low on food. Newcomers like Jane had few provisions to spare. The milk of most cows in the valley had dried up, and the cattle were fatigued and scrawny. John Smith, the newly appointed president of the Salt Lake Stake, led the high council and bishops in providing for everyone in the valley until crops were ready to harvest, but few went to bed with full stomachs. Yet even with a lack of food, the settlement developed rapidly. Women and men worked together to build homes and make their surroundings comfortable. Men ventured up the canyons to cut timber and haul it down to the valley. With no sawmill, each log had to be cut into planks by hand. Roofs were made from poles and dried grass. Windows were often made from greased paper instead of glass. At this time, the women of the church continued to meet together informally. Elizabeth Ann Whitney and Eliza Snow, former leaders of the Nauvoo Relief Society, often led meetings for mothers as well as for young women and little girls. As they had done in winter quarters, the women exercised spiritual gifts and strengthened one another. Like other saints, Jane and her husband Isaac worked together to make a home in the valley. Jane's son Sylvester was old enough to help with chores, and there was always something to do. Children could help their mothers gather wild parsnips, thistles, and sego lily roots to boost their dwindling provisions. The saints could hardly afford to waste food. When a cow was slaughtered, they ate everything they could, head to hoof. Snow began to fall in early November, blanketing the tops of the mountains with white powder. Temperatures dropped in the valley, and the saints readied themselves for their first winter. On an overcast day in late November, the apostles at winter quarters met to discuss Oliver Cowdery. Most of them had known him in Kirtland and had heard his powerful testimony of the Book of Mormon. Along with David Whitmer and Martin Harris, he had helped the prophet Joseph Smith call some of them to the Quorum of the 12 and had taught them their responsibilities. Phineas Young had also assured them that Oliver was committed to Zion and had softened his heart toward the church. With Willard Richards acting as clerk, the apostles composed a letter to Oliver. Come, they wrote, and return to our father's house, from whence thou hast wandered. Describing Oliver as a beloved prodigal son, they invited him to be rebaptized and ordained again to the priesthood. If you desire to serve God with all your heart and

A short time later, Brigham met with 8 other apostles at the home of Orson Hyde, who had returned from his mission in England. "I want to have a decision," he said. "From the time I had been in Great Salt Lake City till now, the tappings of the Spirit to me is, the church ought to be now organized." He testified that the quorum needed to sustain a first presidency to govern the church so the apostles could lead missionary efforts abroad. "I want every man to go with the conviction of the Lord. Just learn which way that the Lord goes and go with that," he counseled. "An elder who resists the current of the Spirit will spit in his own face." Heber Kimball and Orson Hyde agreed that it was time to reorganize the first presidency. But Orson Pratt once again expressed concern. He worried that the first presidency would not seek advice from the Quorum of the 12, and that the 12 might also defer too quickly to the presidency's authority, accepting its decisions before thinking through matters themselves. The church had functioned well enough under the 12, he reasoned. Why change now? Brigham asked to hear the thoughts of each of the quorum members present. When his turn came, Wilfred Woodruff shared his hesitations about creating a first presidency, but he expressed his willingness to align his will with God's. "Our president seems to be moved upon by the Spirit," he said. "He stands between us and God, and I, for one, don't want to tie his hands." "I don't want to see this quorum divided," George A. Smith said next. He wished to delay his decision until he was certain of the mind of God, but he was open to change. "If it's the will of the Lord that this course should be taken," he declared, "I'll twist myself to it." "My feelings are precisely like yours," said Brigham. "I would not be divided in our feelings or separated no more than you would." Still, he knew the Lord's will. "It is in me like 7 thunders rolling," he declared. "God has brought us where we are, and we have got to do it." Amasa Lyman and Ezra Benson, the 2 newest apostles, agreed with him. "I want to help with the Quorum of the 12, Ezra said, "and I mean to stick to Brother Brigham." He compared himself to a machine in a mill, ever ready to serve its function. He said he was perfectly willing to have the first presidency lead him as the Lord saw fit. "Amen," said several apostles. Orson Pratt stood. "I don't consider we should act as machines," he said. "If we are to be governed in all cases in that way, we have no room in the least degree to look at a thing in this light." "It's of importance now to organize the church," Brigham told Orson. "What we have done is a mere patching to what we have to do. If you tie us up, we can't do anything." Brigham's words hung over the room, and the Holy Ghost was poured out upon the apostles. Orson knew what Brigham had said was true. The apostles brought the question of reorganization to a vote, and each member of the quorum raised his hand to sustain Brigham Young as the president of the Church of Jesus Christ of Latter-day Saints. "I suggest that Brother Young appoint his 2 counselors tonight," said Orson. 3 weeks later, on December 27, 1847, about 1,000 saints from settlements along the Missouri River gathered for a special conference. They had built a log tabernacle for the occasion on the east side of the river at a place later called Canesville. The building was larger than any cabin in the area, but it could not hold everyone who wanted to attend. Inside, the saints sat shoulder to shoulder on hard log benches. Though the winter had been intensely cold so far, when the saints arrived at the log tabernacle, the weather was unseasonably pleasant. The day before, Heber Kimball had promised them that if they attended the meeting, they would have one of their best days ever, and a fire would be lit that would never go out. On a platform at the front of the room, the apostles sat with the

0: Winter Quarters High Council. The meeting opened with singing and prayer, followed by sermons from some of the apostles and other church leaders. Orson Pratt spoke about the importance of the First Presidency. The time has come when the 12 must have their hands liberated to go to the ends of the earth, Orson said, certain now of the Lord's will. If there is no First Presidency, it confines the 12 too much to one place. Reorganizing the presidency, he testified, allowed the church to turn its eyes to the distant parts of the earth, where thousands of people could be waiting for the gospel. After the sermons, it was proposed that Brigham Young be sustained as president of the church. The saints then raised their hands in unison to sustain him. Taking the stand, Brigham proposed that Heber Kimball and Willard Richards be sustained as his counselors. "This is one of the happiest days of my life," he told the saints. The road ahead would not be easy, but as the saints' leader, he would dedicate himself completely to fulfilling the Lord's will. "I will do right," he promised. "As he dictates, so I will perform."
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3: How, when, and why? Talking to your children about sexuality. If you were to ask youth, what is the law of chastity, you may get a blank stare, or they may fidget with discomfort and then quickly quote something like, "It means not having sexual relations before marriage." Our experience is that many young people remain abstinent before marriage but deeply misunderstand the full meaning and purpose of the law of chastity or of sexuality. Misunderstandings that often, sadly, result in future marital struggles. Our goal as parents and leaders should be to help our children to be both sexually pure and prepared. By Laura M. Padilla Walker, Professor, School of Family Life, Brigham Young University, and Meg O. Jankovic, student in BYU Marriage, Family, and Human Development Master's Program. Consider all aspects of the law. The physical aspects of the law of chastity, for example, abstinence before marriage and complete fidelity after marriage, are central and important. However, abstinence is sometimes discussed more often than the emotional and spiritual aspects of the joy and beauty of sexual intimacy in marriage, as well as the peace that comes from living a life of virtue and purity, both before and after marriage. In addition to procreation, sexual intimacy in marriage has another important purpose. Elder David A. Bednar of the Quorum of the 12 Apostles explained, "Intimate relations are not merely a curiosity to be explored, an appetite to be satisfied, or a type of recreation or entertainment to be pursued selfishly. They are not a conquest to be achieved, or simply an act to be performed. Rather, they are in mortality one of the ultimate expressions of our divine nature and potential, and a way of strengthening emotional and spiritual bonds between husband and wife. In order to help our children prepare to enjoy sexual intimacy and its beauty and wonder within marriage, we need to help them understand their sexual development and guide them as they work toward controlling their God-given feelings and emotions. If you worry that you haven't talked with your children about sexuality soon enough or in the right ways, you're not alone. There are a number of reasons why these conversations can be challenging. However, it is never too late to start teaching. Here are three tips to help you get started. 1. How to talk about sexuality. One critical element of healthy parent-child conversations about sexuality is to promote a culture of openness. Research suggests that teenagers get most of their information about sexuality from media or peers, but they want to get information from their parents. President M. Russell Ballard, acting president of the Quorum of the 12 Apostles, said, As our children grow, they need information taught by parents more directly and plainly about what is and is not appropriate. Parents need to talk to their children plainly about sex and the teaching of the gospel regarding chastity. Let this information come from parents in the home in an appropriate way. To foster open communication, you can start when your children are young by calling body parts by their correct names. This teaches children about their wonderful bodies and provides them the language they need to be healthy and informed. You can let your children know they can ask you any questions, and then try not to overreact or attach shame to their questions or confessions. Celebrate that they are talking to you. Show them love and support, and do your best to keep lines of communication open. You can avoid using metaphors for sexuality. Children need information presented in a clear and honest way. For example, some youth tell of lessons where breaking the law of chastity is compared to chewed gum or food that is passed from person to person around the room and therefore no longer desirable. Though well-intentioned, these types of metaphors often promote fear of sexuality or feelings of low or irreparable self-worth, undermining the hope and peace that results from true repentance. 2. When to talk about sexuality. Most parents have a single conversation with their children about sexuality. But given the false messages youth are getting from the world today, sometimes on a daily basis, children need more than one talk from their parents. Children benefit most from a proactive approach in which parents anticipate the struggles children will face regarding sexuality and arm them with helpful strategies. In speaking about potential exposure to pornography, Sister Joy D. Jones, Primary General President, said, "Earlier discussions are better, and children will come forward more readily when they know they are loved, and nothing they say or do can change that love. Parents, we must start the conversation and not wait for children to come to us. We want children to feel prepared and empowered, not scared. We want to talk with them and not at them." To be more intentional, you can have home evening lessons on topics related to sexuality and let your children teach as they feel ready. Topics might include puberty, body image, the positive aspects of sexuality, the dangers of pornography use, that it is normal to have sexual feelings, and more. You can help your children come up with specific strategies to resist temptation. For example, if your child is struggling with impure thoughts or behaviors, brainstorm together on what to do when these thoughts come. For example, sing a hymn, think of a scripture, pray, engage in physical exercise, or wear a bracelet that reminds them to choose the right. You can teach children how to avoid sexual predators and to stay safe. Note, try not to teach about safety, which often produces fear, at the same time you teach about sexual intimacy within marriage. Children may project fear onto all aspects of sexuality. 3. Talk about the why of sexuality. Children often want to know why they are expected to do things. Why should they keep the law of chastity when some people around them do not? When they understand the reasons behind expectations, they are more likely to internalize shared gospel and family values. Youth who know why they are committing to keep the law of chastity find that this commitment ceases to be a burden and instead becomes a joy and a delight. If we want our children to keep God's law of chastity, we need to give them reasons for why it is important to abide by this law. They must be taught that sexuality is a powerful gift from Heavenly Father and that it should be used within the bounds He has set. Understanding how this powerful gift develops will help youth make choices in line with their desire to keep God's law of chastity. As you discuss sexual development with your child, consider these teachings. Sexuality is an inherent part of each child of God. We are created in the image of God, which means that our bodies, including our sexual organs, are a divine creation. Experiencing sexual feelings and sexual arousal is normal. Children don't need to act on those feelings and sensations. but instead can be mindful of them. This means noticing sexual feelings, but not negatively judging them. Research has shown that practicing mindfulness can help us make better choices that are in line with our values and goals, such as keeping the law of chastity. Masturbation is often a child's first experience with sexuality and is done in ignorance. Even young children are prone to self-touching, and how parents respond to these early behaviors can set the stage for how young people feel about themselves and their sexuality. It is important for parents to find a balance between helping children understand the why behind God's commandment that sexual behavior occur within a marriage relationship, while also not reacting with disgust or anger when children engage in self-touching or youth admit to masturbating. If children understand the why behind standards related to relationships and sexuality, including dating, modesty, chastity, etc., they are more likely to see the wisdom in God's laws and have the motivation to keep them. As you teach these standards, remember that it is important to do so without imposing shame or fear. Emphasize the power of the atonement of Jesus Christ. Just as when our toddlers are first learning how to walk, youth may stumble as they learn to understand and regulate their own sexuality. It is important for us to remember to promote growth instead of guilt, and to teach children that Jesus Christ can bless them with grace and power and mercy to strengthen them and help them remain sexually pure, and one day enjoy the blessings of sexual intimacy in marriage. Being a parent is not easy, and our efforts in teaching our children may not always be perfect, but we can do our best to teach our children about the beautiful gift that is sexual intimacy in marriage. If we feel that we fall short, we can do better with the Lord's help. Elder Jeffrey R. Holland of the Quorum of the 12 Apostles said, "With the gift of the atonement of Jesus Christ and the strength of heaven to help us, we can improve. And the great thing about the gospel is we get credit for trying, even if we don't always succeed." Editor's note, if you have teenage children, consider sharing with them the article on page 14 on this topic, as well as the August New Era article, Talking to Your Parents About Sex. End of the article. How, When, and Why? Talking to Your Children About Sexuality. Read by Wes Nelson.
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5: Thinking back to where the story of the restoration of the priesthood began, it's Harmony, Pennsylvania. Joseph and Emma left the Susquehanna River Valley in 1830. And before long, there was very little connection between the Latter-day Saints and that place. However, the absence of Latter-day Saints in the area was not permanent. In time, they would return to this narrow valley to see for themselves the place where Joseph Smith and Oliver Cowdery worked tirelessly on the translation of the Book of Mormon. They would return to commemorate the restoration of the priesthood that occurred on that small farm one day in May 1829, while the rest of the world went about its regular business. Today, the farm that once belonged to Joseph and Emma Smith is part of a historic site. How that site came to be and the ongoing significance of what happened there to the Church of Jesus Christ of Latter-day Saints is what we are talking about in this episode. This is The Priesthood Restored, a Joseph Smith Papers podcast, and I'm your host, Spencer McBride. Episode 6, Sacred Sites and Ongoing Restorations. How How does a place of significance to Latter-day Saints become a historic site visited by tens of thousands of people each year? Well, it doesn't usually happen overnight. And that was certainly the case with the Priesthood Restoration Site in Pennsylvania.
6: Not much happens toward the end of the 19th century.
5: That's Mark Staker, a curator with the Historic Sites Division of the Church History Department. He explains that in the early 20th century, the site of the Aaronic Priesthood Restoration received more visitors.
6: Over the next 20 to 30 years, Latter-day Saints start visiting the site, usually as tourists. Missionaries stop, take pictures.
5: But these visitors' focus was not always on the restoration of the priesthood.
6: This is where Joseph Smith translated the Book of Mormon. The focus is on the Book of Mormon. There's a great photograph where these elders are standing in front of the house, put a little X on the room in the house where they think that the translation took place. And a sign is put up saying, Joseph Smith translated the Book of Mormon here.
5: Even though the primary focus of those visiting the site was the translation of the Book of Mormon, there were many who recognized the significance of the place in the history of the priesthood restoration.
6: An early photographer, George Edward Anderson, goes out toward the beginning of the 20th century in 1907, takes some pictures of the areas. And he takes a picture actually a mile down from the Hale Farm, a place called Red Rock, and says on the caption, Joseph Smith received the Aaronic Priesthood on the banks of the Susquehanna River. And that picture becomes iconic, and it helps shape our understanding of the events of priesthood restoration and of the location. And so from that point on, from about 10 years after he took that picture, it's published and people are thinking about that. From that point on, priesthood restoration starts to come into greater focus with Latter-day Saints. And we start appreciating it more as an event and want to know more about the location where it took place.
5: In the mid-20th century, the Church of Jesus Christ of Latter-day Saints acquired the property with the help of a businessman and church member in Utah named Wilford Wood.
6: Wilford Wood is very interested in church history, collecting artifacts and collecting sites. He's out buying property for these sites, wants to see them celebrated and understood. In 1948, he buys some of the property where Joseph and Emma Smith had lived. And over the next few years, he acquires much more of that property.
5: That additional property included the home of Emma Smith's parents, Isaac and Elizabeth Hale. Eventually, Wood gives all this collected property to the church, and this triggered a major shift in how visitors interpreted the site.
6: And immediately, it shifts to priesthood restoration, largely because Wilford Wood sees that as the significant event of this location. Book of Mormon doesn't get as much attention. And from 1952 up to 1960, there's a real focus on this as the place where the priesthood was restored. In 1960, 60,000 Aaronic priesthood holders and their leaders contribute some money to erect a monument on the site.
5: Mark explained to me that there were actually two monuments erected, one on Temple Square in Salt Lake City, Utah, and the other a relief sculpture at the priesthood restoration site. The Smith and Hale farms in Pennsylvania were dedicated as a historic site that same year. Then, in 2005, work got underway to more fully restore the historic site.
6: About 2005, major efforts developed to restore Joseph and Emma Smith's home on that site and interpret the restoration of the priesthood more fully. It's officially the priesthood restoration site in Pennsylvania. It does include a visitor center. It includes the Hale home and the Joseph and Emma Smith home. There are walking paths where you can go and visit the location where the Aaronic priesthood was probably restored, or you can go down to the Susquehanna River where the baptisms took place. But we also interpret in that site the production of the Book of Mormon, because most of the book was revealed there as well.
5: In 2015, President Russell M. Nelson, then the president of the Quorum of the Twelve Apostles, dedicated the updated historic site. A 2019 biography of President Nelson recorded his thoughts and feelings about that occasion. President Nelson said, "Of all the priesthood assignments I've received in my life, the opportunity to dedicate the priesthood restoration site was perhaps the most important." In that dedicatory service, which was recorded, President Nelson explained what he saw as a key part of the significance of that place to Joseph Smith and the church.
7: Harmony provided Joseph with spiritual solitude and protection, allowing him to focus on the translation of the Book of Mormon. Through this period, the Lord tutored Joseph in his divine role as prophet, seer, and revelator. Receiving the priesthood empowered Joseph Smith to function fully as the prophet of this last dispensation. Here he worked during a remarkable and formative season of translation, revelation, and restoration.
5: To President Nelson and so many other Latter-day Saints, the priesthood restoration site does more than preserve the location of where the restoration of the priesthood started. It also preserves a place of learning and spiritual growth for Joseph Smith, a place that was essential to the events that would follow in his life.

0: To better understand how the history of the restoration of the priesthood influences the way church members today think about priesthood, I spoke with Elder Dale G. Renland. Elder Renland is a member of the Quorum of the Twelve Apostles in the Church of Jesus Christ of Latter-day Saints. At the outset of our conversation, I asked Elder Renland how the history of the restoration of the priesthood influences the way that he thinks about priesthood authority in the church today.
1: The restoration of the priesthood by heavenly messengers signifies that the priesthood that we have is not man-made. It isn't derived from studying things out and then having an aha moment and then claiming the priesthood. It is from heaven. And so it's been given to priesthood bearers on earth to then use. And because it came from heaven, it is not man-made, and it is pure and it's powerful. But that leads to another point, is that it's delicate. We know that no power or influence can or ought to be exercised by virtue of the priesthood except using Christ-like attributes. And so it's a very delicate power to use. Man can corrupt it, and if man does corrupt it by doing anything for self-gain, it shifts it from being real priesthood to being priestcraft. It's delicate.
0: As our conversation turned to the restoration of the priesthood as a process, specifically, Joseph Smith's understanding of the priesthood developing with time, experience, pondering, and revelation, Elder Renland compared Joseph's developing understanding to an account of the apostles in the New Testament. He referenced the story in Acts chapter 10 of Peter receiving the revelation to bring the gospel to the Gentiles. That revelation to Peter came in the form of a vision in which a great sheet was let down on the earth, and upon it were all manner of different animals.
1: You think of when Peter had a vision of the tablecloth and the unclean food. He saw that vision clearly more than once. He didn't quite get it until messengers from Cornelius and others, and as he shows up at Cornelius's place, he finally understands the meaning of that. The complete meaning did not happen right away. It took time. Well, the same thing happens here, is that we have things that are revealed that become clearer over time as to how the work should be done, so that it's ongoing and that our understanding improves and we receive further light and knowledge line upon line, precept on precept.
0: And Elder Renland explained that for church members today, revelation still often occurs as a process, including for the men who are called as prophets and apostles.
1: I know better than anyone else that you can be a member of the Quorum of the Twelve and not be perfect. I know that about me. And yet I know that receiving revelation continues to take work. I wasn't, when called to the Twelve and ordained an apostle, I wasn't given a hard wire to heaven. It still takes work to be inspired. It takes the studying it out and sorting it out and working it through.
0: So if the restoration of the gospel in the latter days occurred as a process, it's natural to ask if that restoration continues today. Elder Renland explains that it does.
1: The ongoing restoration, I think, has two parts. One is we need to realize that God has given to us on earth that portion of his power that's necessary for the salvation of the human family. He has restored the priesthood. He has given all the keys to the earth that we need to accomplish that task. That part of the restoration of the priesthood has been completed. But because he's given that, it creates the foundation upon which further revelation can come. More revelation can come in how it is then ordered. That part of the restoration continues. The reason it's ongoing is that this is a living church, and it's a living church because it's led by the living Christ who's intimately involved in what happens. And so that revelation will happen so that we engage more people, more individuals in the work of salvation. So all of the keys have been restored and they remain on earth. How it's ordered, how it's structured continues because of the Savior's intimate involvement in the ongoing work of salvation.
0: So how do changes in the priesthood organization fit into this ongoing restoration? In talking about the changes to priesthood organization in the 19th and 20th centuries, as well as more recent adjustments to the way priesthood holders are organized in their respective congregations, I asked Elder Renlund how such changes fit into this ongoing restoration.
1: This is not a willy-nilly process. For any adjustment to be made, it requires the unanimous voice of the First Presidency and the Quorum of the Twelve. That's a high threshold. And as you mentioned, things that have changed, I recall several times when the Spirit of the Lord rested on us all as a group and led us to unanimity. And when that came, when that was, it was so clear that it was being directed by the Lord Jesus Christ. But from the threshold of everyone being on the same page and everybody being in agreement, and it doesn't happen by negotiation or compromise, it happens as the Spirit of the Lord works on all of us, we end up with the mind and will of the Lord. It's not willy-nilly. It's not negotiation. It is everyone coming at the question and seeking the Lord's direction. So much of what's happened is trying to help, I think, individual priesthood bearers become more outwardly directed and serve in the Savior's way of being outwardly directed. And I think that's part of what Heavenly Father wants, is he wants the organization that's founded upon priesthood keys, priesthood principles, to bless all of his children. And he is very willing to modify the organization to have that happen.
0: Near the end of our conversation about how the history of the priesthood restoration can influence the way that church members today understand the role of priesthood in their lives, I asked Elder Renlund what he hoped people got out of their study of this history.
1: I hope everyone gains clarity on what the priesthood is and its function. For too long, the power of the priesthood has only been taught to men in priesthood quorums. And yet the sisters of the church have the same need to come to understand that the power of the priesthood applies to everyone who has received ordinances and made covenants with God. And in fact, those who do not bear the priesthood by virtue of ordination derive as great a blessing as do the priesthood bearers from the exercise of that priesthood. So we know that the power of godliness is manifest in the ordinances of the priesthood. I think what that means is that those who have made covenants with God through priesthood authority, as they keep those covenants, the power of godliness is manifest in their lives.

As we bring this episode and the entire podcast miniseries to a close, let's take a moment to recall where we started in 1829. Joseph Smith and Oliver Cowdery, aware of the shifting and competing views of priesthood in the religious culture of the day, were inspired by their translation of the Book of Mormon to ask God about the authority to baptize. In response to their prayer, an angelic John the Baptist appeared and conferred upon them priesthood power. And thus started the restoration of the priesthood. Yet, as we have mentioned throughout the podcast, the restoration of the priesthood was more than a series of heavenly visitations, visitations that Joseph Smith and Oliver Cowdery recorded in Revelations and histories. The priesthood restoration also included the introduction of temple ordinances. It included the development of Joseph Smith's understanding of the role of priesthood in the church and in the lives of its members. And the process by which Joseph's understanding of the priesthood expanded can be illuminating and inspiring to Latter-day Saints today. Joseph's question in 1829 was about priesthood as it pertained to baptism. And some of the earliest revelations he recorded on priesthood were about organizing the leadership of the church. But it wasn't too long after the founding of the church in 1830 that Joseph's teachings and the revelations that he published began to demonstrate an expanded view of priesthood. This view went beyond the ordination of men to priesthood offices. It went beyond ecclesiastical administration. Those things mattered, of course. But priesthood was about something more. In his teachings and revelations over time, it became clear that, as Joseph Smith understood it, the priesthood was about blessing the lives of all men and women, of enabling them to better understand God and to bring the power of godliness more fully into their lives. This has been The Priesthood Restored, a Joseph Smith Papers podcast. I'm Spencer McBride. Thank you for listening.

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1: The Miracle That Matters Most by Jeremiah Duerish. The author lives in the USA. I prayed for the Savior to have compassion on us and heal our daughter. The miracle we received was not what I expected. There are many examples of the Savior's compassion in the New Testament. After a man with an unclean spirit was healed, Jesus said, "Go home to thy friends, and tell them how great things the Lord hath done for thee, and hath had compassion on thee." During a time when the people needed food, Christ had compassion on the multitude, and made a few loaves and fishes feed about 4,000 people. My wife and I likewise want a Jesus Christ miraculous compassion to heal our newborn daughter. Doctors had discovered a large mass in her abdominal cavity. They diagnosed her with infantile neuroblastoma. Because she was just 2 weeks old and the malignant, cancerous mass was large, her prognosis was not hopeful. Filled with faith in Christ's ability to heal her, I gave her a priesthood blessing before we went to the children's hospital. During that experience, no words came to my mind. It was blank. Seeking to muster any words possible, the only phrase I could utter was, "You are in God's hands." Disheartened by that experience, we headed to the children's hospital, where the medical team would perform surgery to biopsy the mass, see how far it had spread, and determine what, if anything, they could do for our daughter. Before the surgery, I again gave my daughter a priesthood blessing and had the exact same experience as before. I could utter only the words, "You are in God's hands." After handing our daughter to the surgeon, my wife and I wept bitterly. When our bodies were unable to produce any more tears, I sat in frustration. I began to wonder if the compassionate miracle we had sought was not given because my faith or worthiness was insufficient. Why had Christ performed so many amazing acts of compassion for others, but would not do so for us? I felt prompted to read the story of Lazarus, found in John chapter 11. The interaction between Christ and Martha stood out to me. It felt like Martha was hoping for the same thing I was hoping for, that it was not too late for my daughter to still be miraculously healed. In response to Martha's request, Jesus Christ said, "I am the resurrection and the life. He that believeth in me, though he were dead, yet shall he live. And whosoever liveth and believeth in me shall never die. Believest thou this?" At this moment, it felt like Jesus Christ was talking to me. I felt that if I had eyes to see, Christ would have been sitting next to me, waiting for my reply to his question. As I pondered my answer, conviction filled my soul, and I answered, "Yes, I do believe in the Son of God and all that he offers." Another question came to mind. What has Jesus Christ made possible for children who die before the age of accountability? Again, in my mind, I replied, that all children who die before they arrive at the years of accountability are saved in the celestial kingdom of heaven. "Do you believe this?" was the response. Again, conviction filled my soul, and I answered, "Yes." The thought came into my mind, "Then you understand that she will be with God and can still become like God. What more do you want for her? You can enjoy that life with her as well when you stay faithful to the temple covenants Jesus Christ has revealed." I concluded that the greatest miracle in my life would always be the atonement of Jesus Christ. There was nothing I wanted more for my daughter than for her to receive all the blessings Jesus Christ has made available through his atoning sacrifice and sacred temple ordinances. A compassionate miracle was given to us, the miracle that matters the most. End of the article, The Miracle That Matters Most, by Jeremiah Duerish. The author lives in the USA. Read by Van Farnworth.
2: 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Reaping the blessings of the Lord requires patience, but as we all know, waiting is never fun. When I was young, I hated waiting for morning. I would get so excited and impatient about what the next day had to offer that I spent many nights tossing and turning in my bed, slipping in and out of sleep, and taking frequent trips to the window, letting out a disappointed sigh every time I realized it was still dark outside. To me, morning always took forever to come. Sometimes in the middle of the night, I would go ask my parents what time it was. They would reassure me that morning would come. I always slept better after that. Waiting for promised blessings can sometimes feel like that. We offer sincere prayers, read our scriptures, and feel those warm feelings of assurance. But then if our circumstances don't change immediately, if answers or blessings don't come right away, we can start to doubt that they ever will. Doubting that answers will come. From experience, I have learned that doubts often stem from focusing on circumstances rather than on the Savior and His love for us. The more we magnify our circumstances and our hopelessness about what doesn't seem to be working out for us yet, the less we realize that the Savior loves us and is with us as we take each step forward. Satan knows this, which is why he plants little doubts in our mind to make us question the Savior's love for us, our eternal worth, and how much we matter to our Heavenly Father. Waiting without doubting. Waiting is part of life, and waiting on the Lord's answers and blessings and promises can sometimes feel unbearable. But there are a few things we can do to wait for blessings without giving in to doubts. First, we can look back at those moments when we did receive answers or impressions. Remember those feelings of warmth or joy that whispered peace to your heart and mind. Those feelings and answers were from God. Passing time doesn't change those truths and promises. We can follow apostolic counsel to embrace your sacred memories, believe them, write them down. Trust that they come to you from your Heavenly Father and His beloved Son. Let them bring patience to your doubts and understanding to your difficulties. By focusing on the Spirit and those things we know to be true, our doubts will fall out of focus, and we can have the confidence we need to move forward with hope. Second, we need to remember that to receive personal revelation, we need to be willing to proceed with an eye of faith despite not having a perfect knowledge. Just like I always had to wait for morning to come, we can realize that even as we wait for promised blessings, there is preparation to do, small steps to take, and knowledge to gain in the meantime. As we wait, we can continue learning and striving to be worthy of the blessings in store for us. Finally, we can keep an eternal perspective, bearing in mind that some blessings come soon, some come late, and some don't come until heaven. But for those who embrace the gospel of Jesus Christ, they come, as Elder Jeffrey R. Holland of the Quorum of the 12 Apostles taught. God expects you to have enough faith and determination and enough trust in Him to keep moving, keep living, keep rejoicing. The Lord's blessings always come, just like the sunrise each morning. Look to eternity instead of tomorrow. Learning from the wait. In times of doubt, when we feel like we are in a dark room without heaven's light, let us remember that the Savior's arms are always outstretched toward us, eagerly waiting for us to reach out to Him. He will reassure us of His love for us, just like my parents did whenever I was worried that morning would never come. As we make the Savior our primary focus, waiting for promised blessings and answers becomes less tedious. The wait becomes a time of worthwhile learning and preparation. we can learn how to focus on Heavenly Father's will and not our own. We can come to know with certainty that He loves us and will come through for us every time. And that certainty will defeat all doubts and darkness. Morning will always come, and so will His promises. Amanda Adomako is from Accra, Ghana. She is a book enthusiast who also enjoys good music. She is her happiest when she is with her family and enjoys being the oldest of four daughters. End of the article, Waiting for Answers Without Doubting, read by Rena Nelson.
3: Church announces hymns update. The Church of Jesus Christ of Latter-day Saints currently plans to release hymns for home and church in English, Spanish, Portuguese, and French by the end of 2026, with other languages to follow. The new hymn book will contain between 450 to 500 hymns and children's songs. Up to 50 languages will be published by 2030. This means that Latter-day Saint congregations throughout the world will worship with the same consolidated and unified hymn book, numbered the same across the languages most spoken in the church. In the meantime, the church will release some new songs digitally starting in the first half of 2024. They can be used alongside hymns and songs in the church's current published hymn book and songbook. These will include well-loved music of the church composed after 1985, such as Faith in Every Footstep, music borrowed from other faiths, and some of the 17,000 new songs submitted by members of the church. Many, if not all, of these new songs that will have an early digital release will later be incorporated into hymns for home and church.
4: We present President Henry B. Eyring, speaking at the 190th Annual Conference of the Church of Jesus Christ of Latter-day Saints.
5: The prayer of Elder Maines at the beginning of this first session of General Conference is being answered. Inspiration has come to us through wonderful messages and beautiful music. The promise of President Russell M. Nelson that this conference will be memorable is already beginning to be fulfilled. President Nelson has designated this year as a bicentennial period commemorating 200 years since God the Father and His beloved Son, Jesus Christ, appeared to Joseph Smith in a vision. President Nelson invited us to make a personal plan to prepare ourselves for this historic conference, which commemoration, he said, would be a hinge point in the history of the church. And your part is vital, he said. Like me, perhaps you heard his message and asked yourself, in what way is my part vital? Perhaps you read and prayed about the events of the Restoration. Perhaps more than ever before, you read the accounts of those few times when God the Father introduced His beloved Son. Perhaps you read of the instances when the Savior spoke to the children of our Heavenly Father. I know I did all those things and more. I found references in my reading to the priesthood of God and the opening of dispensations. I was humbled as I realized that my preparation for this conference was a hinge point in my personal history. I felt changes in my heart. I felt new gratitude. I felt with joy the prospect of being invited to participate in this celebration of the ongoing restoration. I imagine that others are feeling, because of careful preparation, more joyful, more optimistic, more determined to serve in any capacity needed by the Lord. The transcendent events we honor were the beginning of the prophesied last dispensation in which the Lord is preparing His church and His people, those who bear His name, to receive Him. As part of our preparation for His coming, He will lift each of us so we may rise to spiritual challenges and opportunities unlike any seen in the history of this world. In September 1840, The prophet Joseph Smith and his counselors in the first presidency declared the following. Open quote, "The work of the Lord in these last days is one of vast magnitude and almost beyond the comprehension of mortals. Its glories are past description and its grandeur unsurpassable. It is the theme which has animated the bosom of prophets and righteous men from the creation of the world down through every succeeding generation to the present time. And it is truly the dispensation of the fullness of times when all things which are in Christ Jesus, whether in heaven or on the earth, shall be gathered together in him, when all things shall be restored, as spoken of by all the holy prophets since the world began. For it will take place the glorious fulfillment of the promises made to the fathers, while the manifestations of the power of the Most High will be great, glorious, and sublime." They went on to say, "We feel disposed to go forward and unite our energies for the upbuilding of the kingdom and establishing the priesthood in their fullness and glory. The work which has to be accomplished in the last days is one of vast importance and will call into action the energy, skill, talent, and ability of the saints, so that it may roll forth with that glory and majesty described by the prophet Daniel, and will consequently require the concentration of the saints to accomplish works of such magnitude and grandeur," close quote. Now, many of the specifics of what we will do and when we will do it in the unfolding restoration are not yet revealed. Yet the First Presidency, even in those early days, knew some of the breadth and depth of the work the Lord has set before us. Here are a few examples of what we do know will take place. Through his saints, the Lord will offer the gift of his gospel to every nation, kindred, tongue, and people. Technology and miracles will continue to play a part, as will individual fishers of men who minister with power and increasing faith. We as a people will become more united amidst increasing conflict. We will be gathered in the spiritual strength of groups and families filled with gospel light. Even an unbelieving world will recognize the Church of Jesus Christ of Latter-day Saints and realize that the power of God is upon it. Faithful and brave disciples will fearlessly, humbly, and openly take upon them the name of Christ in their everyday lives. How then can each of us participate in this work of such magnitude and grandeur? President Nelson has taught how to grow in spiritual power. When we take repentance as a joyful opportunity because of our growing faith that Jesus is the Christ, when we understand and believe that the Heavenly Father hears our every prayer, when we strive to obey and live the commandments, we grow in our power to receive continuing revelation. The Holy Ghost can be our constant companion. A feeling of light will stay with us even as the world around us becomes darker. Joseph Smith is an example of how to grow in such spiritual power. He showed us that the prayer of faith is the key to revelation from God. He prayed in faith, believing that God the Father would answer his prayer. He prayed in faith, believing that only through Jesus Christ could he be freed from the guilt he felt for his sins. And he prayed in faith, believing that he needed to find the true Church of Jesus Christ to gain that forgiveness. Throughout his prophetic ministry, Joseph Smith used prayers of faith to obtain continuous revelation. As we face today's challenges and those yet to come, we too will need to practice the same pattern. President Brigham Young said, quote, "I do not know any other way for the Latter-day Saints than for every breath to be virtually a prayer for God to guide and direct his people," close quote. Those words from the sacrament prayer should then describe our daily life. Always remember him. Him refers to Jesus Christ. The next words, "and keep his commandments," suggest what it means for us to remember him. As we remember Jesus Christ always, we might ask in silent prayer, "What would he have me do?" Such prayer, offered in faith in Jesus Christ, ushered in this last dispensation, it will be the heart at the heart of the part each of us will play in its continuing unfolding. I have found, as you have, wonderful examples of such prayer. First is Joseph Smith. He asked in childlike faith what the Lord would have him do. His answer changed the history of the world. To me, an important lesson comes from Joseph's response to Satan's assault as Joseph knelt to pray. I know from experience that Satan and his servants try to make us feel that we must not pray. When Joseph Smith exerted all his powers to call upon God to deliver him from the power that tried to bind him, his prayer for relief was answered, and Heavenly Father and Jesus Christ appeared to him. Satan's attempt to thwart the beginning of the restoration was so severe because Joseph's prayer was so important. You and I will have smaller parts to play in the ongoing restoration, yet the enemy

0: This in the Book of Mormon is another model for my prayer of faith as I try to play my part in the continuing restoration. Whatever your part will be, you could take him as a personal mentor. Like Joseph, Enos prayed in faith. He described his experience this way. And my soul hungered, and I kneeled down before my Maker, and I cried unto him in mighty prayer and supplication for mine own soul. And all the day long did I cry unto him, yea, and when the night came, I did still raise my voice high, that it reached the heavens. And there came a voice unto me, saying, Enos, thy sins are forgiven thee, and thou shalt be blessed. And I, Enos, knew that God could not lie, wherefore my guilt was swept away. And I said, Lord, how is it done? And he said unto me, because of thy faith in Christ, whom thou hast never before heard nor seen, and many years pass away before he shall manifest himself in the flesh. Wherefore, go to, thy faith hath made thee whole. The lesson that has blessed me in these words, because of thy faith in Christ, whom thou hast never before heard nor seen. Joseph had faith in Christ to go into the grove and also to pray for release from the powers of Satan. He had not yet seen the Father and the Son, but he prayed in faith with all the energy of his heart. The experience of Enos has taught me the same precious lesson. When I pray with faith, I have the Savior as my advocate with the Father, and I can feel that my prayer reaches heaven. Answers come. Blessings are received. There is peace and joy, even in hard times. I remember when, as the newest member of the Quorum of the 12 Apostles, I knelt in prayer with Elder David B. Haight. He was about the age I am now, with challenges I now experience myself. I remember perfectly now his voice as he prayed. I didn't open my eyes to look, but it sounded to me as if he were smiling. He spoke with Heavenly Father with joy in his voice. I can hear in my mind his happiness when he said, in the name of Jesus Christ. It sounded to me as if Elder Haight felt the Savior was affirming at that moment the message he had prayed to the Father. And I was sure it would be received with a smile. Our ability to make our vital contribution to the wonderful continuing restoration will increase as we grow in our faith in Jesus Christ as our Savior and our Heavenly Father as our loving Father. As we pray in faith, we become a vital part in the Lord's work as he prepares the world for his second coming. I pray that we all may find joy in doing the work he invites each of us to perform. I testify that I know that Jesus Christ lives. This is his church and kingdom on earth. Joseph Smith is the prophet of the restoration. President Russell M. Nelson is the Lord's prophet on the earth today. He holds all the keys of the priesthood in the Church of Jesus Christ of Latter-day Saints. I so testify with joy, solemnly, and in the name of Jesus Christ. Amen.
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8: 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Gathering information.

0: information from family.
1: By small and simple things are great things brought to pass. A small seed becomes a towering tree. The small efforts we make to do our family history can also bring about great results. We can become instruments in the Lord's hands in bringing about the salvation of many souls.
2: I know with my own personal work, the richest returns that I've got were when I talked to relatives, because each relative I spoke to all had three or four other people for me to contact, and it just built on each other, and family registers came to my possession that I didn't know existed.
1: Great things can come from very small means. One letter or email, one phone call, one interview can produce rich blessings.
3: I made a phone call to very distant relative. He'd never heard of me before, and I introduced myself, and I told him that I was trying to get information on our common ancestors. He said, "Oh, I've given all of my records to my daughter," and gave me her name and her phone number. I gave her a phone call, and she was very excited to hear from me and invited me over immediately. And so I went to her home the next day, I believe it was, and we had a wonderful conversation. She gave me some more information. But perhaps more than any other thing that she could have shared with me was the fact that she had a family Bible from our common ancestor who was born in 1744. What a wonderful blessing that was, because out of literally thousands and thousands of descendants, in two phone calls, I got to one of the original sources of the family.
4: I was very timid when I began. I was nervous about contacting these people because I thought, what if somebody I didn't know contacted me and asked for all of my family background? But what I have found is that the Spirit of the Lord always, always was there before me, preparing the way. And it truly is as if the Lord has prepared everything. And all I need to do is just start walking, just take a step at a time, and I am guided.
5: Our story, it was just amazing, you know, because you think that you have forever to go and interview your grandparents or your relatives, but you don't. We actually felt an urgency to go and interview my grandparents, her parents. And so we called them up, made an appointment, and I wanted to make it electronic, so brought a camera, brought a recording device so we could keep it forever. And we went and interviewed them and heard about their stories.
6: It turned out to be a wonderful experience. We interviewed both of them. My dad was a little hesitant at first, but he warmed up to it. And an interesting side note of this is we learned things that day that if we hadn't done that, stories would have been lost. Because about a week after that, my mom suddenly passed away. What was just a nice experience at the time all of a sudden became such a treasure to us. And one other little thing, she had been talking about the fact that she needed to write down her life story. She needed time to work on their stories. And as we were preparing for the funeral, I found the box where she had her clippings and her writings of her story. And that was a real treasure for us at that point to be able to find that she had taken time to do that for us.
4: So many times I had the thought come into my mind that so many of the things I spend my life doing won't matter or won't be around or won't exist a few years from now. But what I do in family history and in the temples, it will last forever. The things that I have been allowed to help do will still stand. There's no force in this universe that can undo that or can destroy that. And it is an incredible privilege that we're allowed to help in this work that Heavenly Father, I think, allows to help us in something with such eternal magnificence.
7: You are not just gathering names. Those who you've never met in life will become friends you love. Your heart will be bound to theirs forever.
8: 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I fell from a tree, but the Lord saved me so I could turn my life around and help people with disabilities like mine.
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9: The Mormon Tabernacle Choir and Orchestra at Temple Square perform a reprise of Praise to the Lord the Almighty as underscore to the beginning of our story. In 1517, Martin Luther posted his 95 Theses on the door of the Cathedral of Wittenberg and began a transformation of German religious life that extended into many other European nations. Lutheranism rapidly became the dominant religion in Germany. In the mid-1500s, zealous evangelical Christians from Czechoslovakia and Hungary, known as the Bohemian Moravian Brethren, and known for their vibrant singing and strong missionary orientation, immigrated to Germany seeking religious freedom. Then, the Thirty Years' War, from 1618 to 1648, wiped out nearly two-thirds of Germany's population and awakened many of those who survived to a lively realization of their personal dependence on a sovereign God rather than mere reliance on a church. Out of this devastation and turmoil sprang the Pietist movement, led by Lutheran pastor Philipp Schwenner in Frankfurt, Germany. The Pietists urged church members to become involved in small Bible study and prayer groups and learn the importance of interpersonal faith in Christ and the demands such faith makes upon the believer to live a Christ-like life. The Pietists also involved laymen in the church and encouraged them to express their devotion through hymns that were more subjective and passionate than Orthodox church music had been up to that time. Into this setting, Joachim Neander was born in 1650 in Bremen, Germany, the setting of the folktale The Bremen Town Musicians. Joachim was the son of a teacher and the grandson of a musician and preacher also named Joachim, who had changed the family name from Neumann to the Greek equivalent Neander. Lex de Azevedo's arrangement of Praise to the Lord underscores our continued story. Joachim Neander studied theology at Bremen University from 1666 to 1670, and then moved his studies to Heidelberg, the locale of the Student Prince musical, in 1671. In 1673, he moved to Frankfurt, where he met Pietistic scholars Philipp Schwenner and Johann Schütz. Schütz was the writer of the text of, among others, the hymn, Sing Praise to Him Who Reigns Above. Joachim Neander was much influenced by these two friends. The Dussel River, from which the picturesque German town of Dusseldorf took its name, flows through a valley that up until the mid-1800s consisted of a deep ravine between rock faces and forests, with numerous caves, grottos, and waterfalls. In 1674, Joachim Neander moved to Dusseldorf to become principal of the Reformed Lutheran Grammar School in Dusseldorf. During these years, he used to wander the secluded Dussel River Valley, and it is likely that there he wrote many of his poems and hymn texts, and also held gatherings and services. In 1679, Neander moved back to Bremen and worked as assistant preacher at St. Martini Church until his untimely death from tuberculosis the next year. The discovery that the limestone in the Dussel Valley was perfect for making cement led to extensive quarrying, which eventually turned that ravine into a wide valley, which was now named the Neander Valley, or in German, Neandertal. In the early 19th century, a large cave was named Neanderhöhle after him. The Neanderthal man was found there in the summer of 1856, giving Joachim the distinction of being the only hymnist with a fossil hominid named after him.

Catherine Winkworth was the foremost 19th century translator of German hymns into English. Her translations, with alterations, are still the most widely used of any from German. Catherine was born in Holborn, London, England, on September 13, 1827. In 1829, her parents moved to Manchester, as her father had a silk mill there. Catherine lived most of her life in Manchester, England, except for the year 1845, which she spent in Dresden, Germany. During her time in Manchester, Catherine came to know Christian Karl Josias Bunsen, the German ambassador to England, who presented her a copy of a German devotional book with German hymns, which opened the treasures of German hymnody to her. Catherine went on to translate and publish two series of Lyra Germanica, 1855 and 1858. The first series were 103 translations. The second series contained 121 more. In 1863, she came out with the Chorale Book for England, which contained some of the earlier translations with their proper chorale tunes. In 1869, she published Christian Singers of Germany, which contained the biographies of German hymn writers, together with numerous hymns. In 1870, Catherine Winkworth was made secretary of the Committee to Promote the Higher Education of Women. In June 1878, Catherine went to Mornix, near Geneva, Switzerland, to help care for her nephew who was an invalid. Less than 2 weeks after her arrival, she was suddenly attacked by a pain in the heart, and in half an hour, all was over. Catherine was laid to rest in the corner of the churchyard set aside for Protestants. In her memory, her friends raised a sum sufficient to endow two Catherine Winkworth scholarships for women at the Bristol University College, and also to erect a memorial tablet to her in Bristol Cathedral. Dr. James Martineau said, "Her translations are invariably faithful, and for the most part, both terse and delicate, and an admirable art is applied to the management of complex and difficult versification." Miss Winkworth, says Dr. John Julian, Dictionary of Hymnology, although not the earliest of modern translators of German into English, is certainly the foremost in rank and popularity. Her translations are the most widely used of any from that language, and have had more to do with the modern revival of the English use of German hymns than the versions of any other writer.

The majestic and energetic music to which we sing praise to the Lord the Almighty is titled Lobe den Herrn and is taken from the first line of the German text of the hymn. The music predates the text and came from the Straussung Gesangbuch published in 1665. The name of the composer is lost to us, but his melody lives on as one of the premier hymn melodies of Christendom. The Brigham Young University Combined Choirs and Philharmonic Orchestra perform a Mack Wilberg arrangement of Praise to the Lord the Almighty.

Clayne Robison sings a Daniel Carter arrangement that seems intent on praising the Lord in every possible key, with every possible chord. Praise

Finally, the Mormon Tabernacle Choir and Orchestra at Temple Square perform Mac Wilberg's joyful fanfare, Alleluia, and praise to the Lord Almighty.

0: God's love is there for you. Keep trying. 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
1: We now present Saints, the story of the Church of Jesus Christ in the latter days, a new narrative history, Volume 2, No Unhallowed Hand.
2: Chapter 3, Word and Will of the Lord. Wilfred and Phoebe Woodruff arrived at the Missouri River with their children in early July 1846. Unable to persuade his sister and brother-in-law to follow the apostles instead of James Strang, Wilfred had left Nauvoo soon after the temple dedication with his parents and other saints. Their arrival in camp coincided with the departure of William Hendricks and the other army recruits. Named the Mormon Battalion, they numbered more than 500 men. The battalion employed 20 women as laundresses. Other women also accompanied their husbands on the march, and some brought along their children. In total, more than 30 women traveled with the battalion. Wilfred was at first suspicious of the government's effort to recruit Latter-day Saint men, but he soon changed his mind, especially after Thomas Kane visited the camp. Though Thomas was only mildly curious about the restored gospel, he had been instrumental in persuading the government to assist the church. He cared deeply about fighting injustice, and he was genuinely eager to help the saints in their dire circumstances. Thomas impressed the apostles immediately. "From the information we received from him," Wilfred noted in his journal, "we were convinced that God had begun to move upon the heart of the president and others in this nation." 3 days before the battalion marched off, Brigham Young spoke to its officers. He counseled them to keep their bodies clean, to be chaste, and to wear their temple garments if they had received the endowment. He told them to behave honorably toward the Mexicans and not to dispute with them.
3: "Treat prisoners with the greatest civility," he said, "and never take life if it can be avoided."
2: Brigham assured the men that they would have no fighting to do, however. He urged them to perform their duties without murmuring, pray daily, and take their scriptures. After the battalion departed, Brigham turned again to the next stage of the saints' journey. Cooperating with the United States had allowed him to secure permission to establish a winter camp on Indian lands west of the Missouri River. He now planned to winter the saints at a place called Grand Island, 200 miles west, and from there send the advance company over the Rocky Mountains. As the apostles counseled together, Wilfred spoke of other important church matters that needed their immediate attention. Reuben Hedlock, the man he had appointed to preside over the British mission, had alienated many British saints by squandering funds they had consecrated for emigration. Wilfred foresaw problems within the mission, including the loss of many new converts, until Reuben was released and replaced by more responsible leadership. The quorum also knew that impoverished saints were still in Nauvoo at the mercy of mobs and false prophets. If the apostles did not do more to help these saints, as they had promised to do in the temple at the October conference, then the quorum would be breaking a solemn covenant with the saints and the Lord. Acting decisively, the quorum resolved to send three of the apostles in camp, Parley Pratt, Orson Hyde, and John Taylor, to England to lead the British mission. They then sent wagons, teams, and supplies back to Nauvoo to evacuate the poor. As the quorum sent men and provisions east, Brigham realized his plan to push farther west that year was no longer possible, especially since the battalion had reduced the number of able-bodied men in camp. Thomas Kane recommended building their winter camp at the Missouri River, and Brigham ultimately agreed. On August 9, 1846, the apostles announced that the saints would spend the winter in a temporary settlement just west of the river. Brigham wanted to go over the Rocky Mountains and build a temple as soon as possible. But before then, he would gather the saints together and look after the poor. Around this time, fog enveloped the Brooklyn as it sailed into San Francisco Bay, 6 weary months after leaving New York Harbor. Standing on the ship's deck, Sam Brannan peered through the haze and glimpsed a rugged shoreline. Just inside the bay, he saw a crumbling Mexican fort. Flapping in the breeze above it was the American flag. Sam had feared something like this would happen. The flag was a sure sign the United States had seized San Francisco from Mexico. He had learned about the war with Mexico when the Brooklyn anchored at the Hawaiian Islands. There, the commander of an American warship said the Saints would be expected to assist the U.S. military in capturing California from the Mexicans. The news angered the Saints, who had not traveled west to fight for a nation that had rejected them. As they sailed farther into the bay, Sam could see trees along the sandy shoreline and a few wandering animals. In the distance, tucked between some hills, lay Yerba Buena, an old Spanish town. The Brooklyn docked in the harbor, and the Saints disembarked later that afternoon. They pitched tents in the hills outside of Yerba Buena, or found shelter in abandoned homes and an old military barracks nearby. Using materials they had brought from New York, the Saints set up mills and a printing shop. A few of them also found work among the town settlers. Although disappointed that the California coast now belonged to the United States, Sam was determined to establish the kingdom of God there. He sent a group of men to a valley several days' journey east of the bay to found a settlement called New Hope. There they built a sawmill and a cabin, then cleared the land and sowed acres of wheat and other crops. Sam wanted to take some men east to find Brigham and lead the rest of the Saints to California as soon as the snow melted off the mountains the following year. Enamored by the healthy climate, fertile soil, and good harbor, he believed the Lord's people could not ask for a better gathering place. That summer, Louisa Pratt and her daughters camped at the Mount Pisgah way station on the Iowa Trail. The place was beautiful, but the water was tepid and foul-tasting. Sickness soon overran the settlement, and many saints died. Louisa's family escaped in early August in good health, but they felt awful about leaving so many sick friends behind. Louisa's company camped a short time later beside a mosquito-infested creek, and soon she and others were running fevers. The company stopped to rest and then pushed on to the Missouri River, where a long line of wagons waited to be ferried across. When it was finally Louisa's turn, something frightened the cattle, causing great confusion on the ferry and aggravating Louisa's illness. On the other side of the river, Louisa's fever soared, robbing her of sleep. Around midnight, her groans awoke the ferryman's wife, who found her in terrible condition. The woman quickly directed Louisa's daughters to make a separate bed for themselves so their mother could get some rest. She then gave Louisa warm coffee and some food to revive her. The next day, the company rolled into the Saints' new settlement, Winter Quarters, the largest of several settlements of Saints along the Missouri River. About 2,500 people lived in Winter Quarters, on land shared by the Omahas and other local Indian tribes. Most of the Saints occupied cabins made from logs or sod, but some lived in tents, wagons, or cave-like dwellings called dugouts. The women of Winter Quarters immediately surrounded Louisa, anxious to help her. They gave her brandy and sugar as medicine, which at first made her feel better, but soon her fever worsened, and she began to shake violently. Afraid she was dying, she cried to the Lord for mercy. Some of the women who attended to Louisa anointed her with oil, laid their hands on her, and blessed her by the power of their faith. In Nauvoo, Joseph Smith had taught the Relief Society that healing was a gift of the Spirit, a sign that followed all believers in Christ. The blessing comforted Louisa, giving her strength to endure her sickness, and she soon hired a nurse to care for her until her fever broke. She also paid a man $5 to build her a cabin of sod and willow brush. The cabin had only a blanket for a door, but it was well lit and large enough for her to sit in a rocking chair beside her fireplace while she recovered her strength. At winter quarters, the saints plowed and planted fields, built mills beside a nearby stream, and established stores and shops. The settlement was laid out in city blocks similar to the Lord's pattern for the city of Zion, as revealed to Joseph Smith in 1833. North of town, Brigham, Heber Kimball, and Willard Richards built homes close to a small council house where the Quorum of the Twelve and the newly called Winter Quarters High Council met. Near the center of town was a public square for preaching and other community meetings. The trek through Iowa had worn down many saints, and keeping their families fed, clothed, and sheltered continued to sap their strength. Also, flies and mosquitoes from the muddy riverbank often swarmed the new settlement, and malarial aches and chills harassed saints for days and weeks at a time. During these trials, most saints obeyed the commandments, but some stole, cheated, criticized the apostles' leadership, and refused to pay tithing. Brigham had little patience for this behavior. "Men get led away by degrees," he declared, "until the devil gets possession of their tabernacle, and they are led captive at the will of the devil." To encourage righteousness, Brigham admonished the saints to work together, keep covenants, and avoid sin. "We cannot be sanctified all at once," he said, "but have to be tried and placed in all kinds of shapes and proven to the utmost to see whether we will serve the Lord unto the end." He also organized them into small wards, appointed bishops, and instructed the High Council to uphold a firm code of conduct. Some saints also gathered into special adoptive families. At this time, saints were not sealed to their deceased parents if their parents had not joined the church in this life. Before leaving Nauvoo, Brigham had therefore encouraged around 200 saints to be sealed or spiritually adopted as sons and daughters into the families of church leaders who were friends or mentors in the gospel. These adoption sealings were performed through an ordinance in the temple. Adoptive parents often offered temporal and emotional support, while adoptive sons and daughters, some of whom had no other family in the church, often responded with faithfulness and devotion. Some of the challenges at winter quarters and other temporary settlements were impossible to avoid. By the time cold weather set in, over 9,000 saints lived in the area, including 3,500 who lived in winter quarters. Accidents, sickness, and death plagued every settlement. Malaria, tuberculosis, scurvy, and other illnesses claimed about one person in 10. About half of the deceased were infants and children. Wilford Woodruff's family suffered along with the others. In October, while Wilford cut timber, a falling tree struck him and broke some of his ribs. Soon after, his little son Joseph caught a severe cold. Wilford and Phoebe attended to the boy constantly, but nothing they did helped, and soon they buried his body in the settlement's newly plotted cemetery. Some weeks after Joseph's death, Phoebe delivered a baby prematurely, and the child died 2 days later. One evening, Wilford came home and found Phoebe distraught, looking at a portrait of herself holding Joseph. Losing the children pained them both, and Wilford longed for when the saints would find a home, live in peace,
3: and enjoy the blessings and safety of Zion. I pray my Heavenly Father to lengthen out my days, he wrote in his journal, to behold the house of God stand upon the tops of the mountains, and to see the standard of liberty reared up as an ensign to the nations. Amid the suffering in winter quarters, Brigham received word that a mob of about 1,000 men had attacked the small community of saints still in Nauvoo. About 200 saints fought back, but they were defeated in battle after a few days. City leaders negotiated for a peaceful evacuation of the saints, many of whom were poor and sick. But as the saints left the city, the mob harassed them and ransacked their homes and wagons. A mob seized the temple, desecrated its interior, and mocked the saints as they fled to camps on the other side of the river. When Brigham learned about the desperation of the refugees, he dispatched a letter to church leaders, reminding them of the covenant they had made in Nauvoo to help the poor and assist every saint who wanted to come west. The poor brethren and sisters, widows and orphans, sick and destitute, are now lying on the west bank of the Mississippi, he declared. Now is the time for labor. Let the fire of the covenant which you made in the house of the Lord burn in your hearts like flame unquenchable. Though they had sent 20 relief wagons to Nauvoo 2 weeks earlier and had little food and few supplies to spare, the saints at winter quarters and neighboring settlements sent additional wagons, ox teams, food, and other supplies back to Nauvoo. Newell Whitney, the presiding bishop of the church, also purchased flour for the impoverished saints. When relief parties found the refugees, many of the saints there were feverish, ill-equipped for cold weather, and desperately hungry. On October 9th, as they prepared to make the journey to the Missouri River, the saints watched as a flock of quail filled the sky and landed on and around their wagons. Men and boys scrambled after the birds, catching them with their hands. Many recalled how God had also sent Moses and the children of Israel quail in their time of need. This morning we had a direct manifestation of the mercy and goodness of God, wrote Thomas Bullock, a church clerk, in his journal. The brethren and sisters praised God and glorified his name, that what was showered down upon the children of Israel in the wilderness is manifested unto us in our persecution. Every man, woman, and child had quails to eat for their dinner, Thomas wrote. Meanwhile, thousands of miles away on the Ana Atoll in the Pacific Ocean, an Aaronic priesthood holder named Tamanahune addressed a conference of more than 800 Latter-day Saints. A letter should be sent to the church in America, he proposed, requesting them to send out here immediately from 5 to 100 elders. Aripea, a member of the church and a local village leader, seconded the proposal, and the South Pacific Saints raised their hands in assent. Presiding at the conference, Addison Pratt agreed wholeheartedly with Tamanahune. Over the last 3 years, Addison and Benjamin Groward had baptized more than 1,000 people, but in that time, they had received only one letter from any of the 12, and it had given no instructions for returning home. In the 6 months since that letter had arrived, the two missionaries had heard nothing else from family, friends, or church leaders. Whenever a newspaper came to the island, they scoured its pages for news about the saints. One paper they read claimed that half the saints in Nauvoo had been slaughtered, while the rest had been forced to flee to California. Anxious to learn the fate of Louisa and his daughters, Addison decided to return to the United States. To know the truth, even if it is bad, he told himself, is better than to remain in doubt and anxiety. Addison's friends Nabota and Talii, the husband and wife who had served with him on Ana, decided to return to Taboy, where Talii was beloved as a spiritual teacher among her fellow women of the church.
2: Benjamin planned to remain on the islands to lead the mission. When the Pacific Saints learned of Addison's coming departure, they urged him to return quickly and bring more missionaries with him. Since Addison already planned to return to the islands with Louisa and his daughters, provided they were still alive, he readily agreed. A ship arrived at the island a month later, and Addison sailed with Nabota and Teli'i for Papeete, Tahiti, where he hoped to catch a ship to Hawaii and then California. When they arrived in Tahiti, he learned to his dismay that a package of letters from Louisa, Brigham Young, and the Brooklyn Saints had just been forwarded from the island to Anna. "I thought that I had got care hardened to disappointments," he lamented in his journal, "but this made impressions on my mind that I had heretofore been a stranger to." As colder weather settled over winter quarters, Brigham prayed often to know how to prepare the church for the journey beyond the Rocky Mountains. After almost a year on the trail, he had learned that organizing and equipping the saints for the road ahead was vital to their success. Yet setback after setback had also shown him how important it was to rely on the Lord and follow His direction. As in the days of Joseph, only the Lord could direct His church. Soon after the start of a new year, Brigham felt the Lord open his mind to new light and knowledge. In a meeting with the High Council and the Twelve on January 14, 1847, he began recording a revelation from the Lord to the saints. Before Brigham went to bed, the Lord gave him further instructions for the coming journey. Taking out the unfinished revelation, Brigham continued recording the Lord's directions for the saints. The next day, Brigham presented the revelation to the Twelve. Called the Word and Will of the Lord, it emphasized the need to organize the saints into companies under the leadership of the apostles. In the revelation, the Lord commanded the saints to provide for their own needs as well as work together on their journey, looking after widows, orphans, and the families of Mormon battalion members. "Let every man use all his influence and property to remove this people to the place where the Lord shall locate a stake of Zion," the revelation directed. "If ye do this with a pure heart, in all faithfulness, ye shall be blessed." The Lord also commanded his people to repent and humble themselves, treat each other kindly, and cease drunkenness and evil speaking. His words were presented as a covenant, directing the saints to walk in all the ordinances, keeping the promises made in the Nauvoo Temple. "I am the Lord your God, even the God of your fathers, the God of Abraham, and of Isaac, and of Jacob," he declared. "I am he who led the children of Israel out of the land of Egypt, and my arm is stretched out in the last days." Like the ancient Israelites, the saints were to praise the Lord and call on His name in times of distress. They were to sing and dance with a prayer of thanksgiving in their hearts. They were not to fear the future, but to trust in Him and bear their afflictions. "My people must be tried in all things," the Lord declared, "that they may be prepared to receive the glory that I have for them, even the glory of Zion." The apostles presented the new revelation to the saints at winter quarters a few days later, and many rejoiced when they heard it. "The Lord has once more remembered His servants and favored them with a revelation of His will," one woman wrote to her husband in England. "Peace and unity reign in our midst," she exclaimed, "and the Spirit of God is prevalent amongst us." But some problems persisted in winter quarters. Since leaving Nauvoo, the apostles had continued to perform spiritual adoptions among the saints. Brigham observed that a few saints were urging friends to be adopted into their families, believing their eternal glory depended on the number of people sealed to them. Jealousy and competition rose as they argued over who would have the biggest family in heaven. The contention left Brigham wondering if any of them would make it there at all. In February, while speaking on the practice of spiritual adoption, Brigham admitted that he still did not know much about it. He deeply loved the dozens of saints who had been adopted through the ordinance into his family. He nevertheless felt unschooled in this practice and wondered about what it meant. "I will attain to more knowledge on the subject," he promised the saints, "and consequently will be enabled to teach and practice more." The next day, he felt sick and lay down to rest. As he slept, he dreamed that he saw Joseph Smith sitting in a chair in front of a large window. Taking Joseph's right hand, Brigham asked his friend why he could not be with the saints. "It is all right," Joseph said, rising from his chair. "The brethren have great anxiety to understand the law of adoption or sealing principles," Brigham said. "If you have a word of counsel for me, I should be glad to receive it." "Tell the people to be humble and faithful and sure to keep the Spirit of the Lord," Joseph said. "If they will, they will find themselves just as they were organized by our Father in heaven before they came into the world." Brigham awoke with Joseph's words echoing in his mind. "Tell the people to be sure to keep the Spirit of the Lord and follow it, and it would lead them just right." The council did not answer his questions about adoption sealings, but it reminded him to obey the Spirit so that he and the saints could be guided to greater understanding. For the rest of the winter, the apostles continued to seek revelation as they prepared to send wagon companies over the Rocky Mountains. Under their leadership, a small advance company would leave winter quarters in the spring, cross the mountains, and establish the new gathering place for the saints. To obey the Lord's command and fulfill prophecy, they would raise an ensign to the nations and begin work on a temple. Larger companies, made up mainly of families, would soon follow them, obeying the word and will of the Lord on their journey. Before leaving Nauvoo, the Quorum of the Twelve and the Council of 50 had contemplated settling in the Salt Lake Valley or the Bear River Valley to the north. Both valleys were on the far side of the Rocky Mountains, and descriptions of them were promising. Brigham had seen in a vision the spot where the saints would settle, but he had only a general sense of where to find it. Still, he prayed that God would direct him and the advance company to the right gathering place for the church. The advance company was composed of 143 men selected by the apostles. Harriet Young, the wife of Brigham's brother Lorenzo, asked if she and her two young sons could accompany Lorenzo on the journey. Brigham then asked his wife Clara, who was Harriet's daughter from her first marriage, to join the company as well. Heber Kimball's plural wife Ellen, an immigrant from Norway, also joined the company. Just as the advance company was preparing to leave, Parley Pratt and John Taylor returned to winter quarters from their mission to England. Along with Orson Hyde, who was still overseeing the church in Britain, they had appointed new mission leaders and restored order among the saints. Now, believing they had been away from their

0: On the afternoon of April 16, 1847, the advance company began their journey under cold and gloomy skies. We mean to open up the way for the salvation of the honest in heart from all nations, or sacrifice everything in our stewardship, the apostles declared in a farewell letter to the saints at winter quarters. In the name of Israel's God, we mean to conquer or die trying.
1: You have been listening to Saints, the story of the Church of Jesus Christ in the Latter Days. 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
2: Never forget, you are never alone. 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
3: Strengthen Your Faith Through the First Vision by Elder Neil L. Anderson of the Quorum of the Twelve Apostles. From the first vision, we learn that these celestial beings know us personally, just as they knew Joseph. When I was 16 years old, I traveled from my home in Idaho to a conference on the east coast of the United States, attended by young men and young women from all 50 states and nearly 40 nations. Before then, I had rarely been in a situation where my beliefs and convictions set me apart. One evening, in an informal group setting, a discussion arose about some of the beliefs and practices of The Church of Jesus Christ of Latter-day Saints. A large group of students suddenly turned their attention to me and started asking questions, some of which were crucial of our beliefs. That caught me off guard. But after I had reflected for a moment, I began sharing some basic gospel principles. I explained that we have a Heavenly Father, that we are His sons and daughters, and that we are on earth to develop faith in Jesus Christ and to prove ourselves by choosing good over evil. Sharing these principles led me to Joseph Smith's testimony. The other students had not asked about Joseph Smith, but I found myself going to the origins of why I believed what I believed. As I told of the appearance of the Father and the Son in the sacred grove, suddenly everyone fell silent. A piercing feeling of holiness entered the room, and an enormous feeling of spiritual power rested upon me and my words. Afterward, several students thanked me for my strong convictions. Some even asked for more information about the church. As I returned to my room that night, I realized that the person this experience had the greatest impact on was me. I had felt for myself the power of bearing testimony of God the Father, Jesus Christ, and the first vision. Since that experience more than 50 years ago, I have testified hundreds of times of the Father, the Son, and the Prophet Joseph Smith. In these experiences, I have constantly felt the confirming witness of the Holy Ghost. I would like to share five principles I have learned from my spiritual understanding of the first vision. These principles have strengthened my faith in and my desire to follow our Heavenly Father and His beloved Son. I hope they strengthen you too. 1. The Father, the Son, and the Holy Ghost are distinct beings. For centuries, religious scholars and philosophers had debated the nature of God the Father, Jesus Christ, and the Holy Ghost. Many believed they were one being. Because of Joseph's experience in the sacred grove 200 years ago, we know the absolute truth about the nature of God. First of all, He lives. Second, the Father and the Son are two separate, glorious, resurrected beings, unique from each other. Later, Joseph learned that the Holy Ghost has not a body of flesh and bones, but is a personage of spirit. Were it not so, the Holy Ghost could not dwell in us. 2. We are sons and daughters of God. Through the first vision and other experiences, the Prophet Joseph Smith learned that God is not some distant power who created the world and its inhabitants and then forgot about them. In reality, each of us is a beloved daughter or son of heavenly parents. The proclamation on the family states, all human beings, male and female, are created in the image of God. Each is a beloved spirit, son, or daughter of heavenly parents, and as such, each has a divine nature and destiny. Our Father has clearly declared that destiny.

0: destiny. This is my work and my glory, to bring to pass the immortality and eternal life of man. Our identity is with God, and we are here on earth to become more like Him. This understanding from the first vision allowed me, as a young man, to know that I had a personal Heavenly Father who loved me and wanted me to return to Him. 3. We can be forgiven of our sins. One of Joseph's deep concerns was to be forgiven of his sins. In one account of the first vision, the Lord addressed the young seeker of truth with these words, "Joseph, my son, thy sins are forgiven thee. Go thy way, walk in my statutes, and keep my commandments. Behold, I am the Lord of glory. I was crucified for the world, that all those who believe on my name may have eternal life." Joseph learned that through the atonement of Jesus Christ, he could be forgiven of his sins and become clean and pure before God. He was given a sure knowledge that Jesus Christ took upon himself the sins and burdens of all who have ever and will ever live on the earth. From the first vision, we learn that because of the grace of our Savior Jesus Christ, we too can be forgiven of our sins and one day stand clean before the Father. 4. Our Heavenly Father hears and answers our prayers. In the grove that day in 1820, Joseph learned that Heavenly Father hears and answers prayer. Later, Joseph said, "I had full confidence in obtaining a divine manifestation, as I previously had one." His example teaches us that we can approach our Heavenly Father in prayer to receive our own answers. Joseph repeated this pattern of prayer over and over. He had confidence that the Lord would hear and answer his prayers. He prayed about things you have likely prayed about. He prayed for wisdom. He prayed about baptism. He prayed for deliverance. He prayed for the missionaries. He prayed for the church, its members, and its leaders. And he prayed for his family. This is a pattern for us. Joseph showed us that we can all go to our Father in prayer. 5. The Father and Son know us personally. From the first vision, we learn that these celestial beings know us personally, just as they knew Joseph. The Father called Joseph by name and, pointing to the other, said, "This is my beloved Son, hear him." The Father and Son knew Joseph's needs, worries, and longings, just as they know ours. They also know our successes and sorrows. In my youth, I prayed for many things. As I look back now, some of those things don't seem that important, but they were important to me then, and I understood from an early age that I had a Father in heaven who listened to me. I didn't always receive an immediate answer, but I felt that in His own time and in His own way, He would honor my petition in the way that was right for me. Have confidence and trust that God will speak to you. Believe in those feelings that come deep into your heart. I came to believe in prayer and understand its power because I knew the experiences of the prophet Joseph Smith. I knew that God knew my name and that He would answer me just as He knows your name and will answer you. Testimony. For many of the 68 years I have lived upon the earth, I have put Joseph's pattern of prayer to the test. Like all true disciples of the Savior, I also have received answers from heaven. I know that Jesus is the Christ. He is the Son of God. He was resurrected and lives today. He has the power to forgive our sins. Through our faith, obedience, and repentance, He can bring us safely back to our heavenly home. As an apostle of the Lord Jesus Christ and as His ordained witness, I testify with assurance and conviction confirmed by the Holy Spirit that the Father and the Son appeared to Joseph Smith in the sacred grove. I pray that you will follow Joseph's pattern of prayer, learn the truths he learned, and strengthen your faith in your Heavenly Father and in His Son, Jesus Christ. End of the article, Strengthen Your Faith Through the First Vision, by Elder Neil L. Anderson, read by Scott Christopher.
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2: From the Conference Center in Salt Lake City, this is Conversations, featuring discussions with members of The Church of Jesus Christ of Latter-day Saints with a unique perspective or an interesting story. This interview is with Elder Ben B. Banks and his wife, Susan. Elder Banks is an emeritus member of the First Quorum of the 70 of the Church. In addition to his assignments as a general authority, Elder Banks served as a mission president, temple president, and director of church hosting. His wife, Susan, has worked alongside Elder Banks on many assignments throughout their life together. The host for this episode is Heidi Swinton. Heidi is the author of numerous books and documentaries on church-related topics, including the biography of President Thomas S. Monson.
3: Welcome to Conversations. I'm Heidi Swinton, and we're excited today because we have Elder Ben Banks and his wife, Susan, here with us. Elder Banks has served extensively in the church. He's been a temple president. He's been a member of the presidency of the Quorum of 70. He's been a bishop, a stake president. He's been the director of church hosting. The list goes on and on. But I think if we get to the heart of the matter, the real experience in their life is that of raising a family and being close to family. So, welcome. We're glad you're here.
4: Thank you, Heidi. It's nice to be with you.
3: Let's start at just the very beginning. I know, Elder Banks, that you were the youngest of seven children.
4: Yes.
3: And you had an unusual childhood because your father died when you were just 2 years old, so you really didn't know him.
4: He actually died as a result of a construction accident, and so I really have never known my father other than what my older siblings have told me. That's correct. I was raised by my mother.
3: Raised by your mom. Talk to us a little bit about that environment of being raised by a mom who was hearty and faithful. And
4: well, thank you, Heidi. Having never known my father, I didn't know what it was like to have a father. So really, mom was kind of a father and a mother figure both, and she was my best friend. Even through my teenage years, she was my best friend because we were very, very close. And my being the youngest and the fact that I had two older brothers, one who went on a mission to Argentina, came home and went back to Argentina, went in business, wasn't home. My other brother went into World War II and was shot down on his 49th mission and taken a prisoner of war. So I was her person to be there with all the time. So that's how we grew very close together.
3: Other than your mom, were there other people in the ward or the neighborhood, friends, associates, that had a significant impact on you growing up?
4: My bishop did, Silas Burton. He kind of took me under his wing, knowing that I didn't have a father, and kind of nurtured me. He had a profound impact on my life, as did another bishop and a stake president, Carmen Black, who I succeeded as a bishop. Those two men had a powerful impact, but other than them, it was my mother.
3: What was it that made her so remarkable?
4: Never complained, hard workers. She was a Relief Society president while I was growing up, and I was kind of the mascot to the Relief Society. And the sisters, all the Relief Society sisters took me under their wing because I was the baby and she was the Relief Society president, but I was with her every place. We didn't have a lot. She spent her life raising myself and the rest of the family, and we went places together. She was upset with me one time when I felt I needed to earn some money, and I went down and got a job selling newspapers on the corner downtown and didn't tell her and didn't get home till that night. She was ready to call the police on me, but she was just a wonderful, wonderful person. There was never a crossword between us or her, and I don't feel she ever reprimanded me or I ever was disgusted or upset with her. She was just my best friend, has been my whole life.
3: You had other jobs besides being a paper boy. What else did you do?
4: Well, after for a couple of years selling newspapers down on the corner downtown at the old Center Theater and the bus depot, so forth, I got a paper route early in the morning, and then I got a job bagging groceries in a grocery store and stacking shelves in a grocery store, and I did that till I went to high school, and then my brother came home after he escaped from being a prisoner of war, bought a service station, and I worked for him in the service station. Then we went in partners in the service station while I was going to college. My mom and wife became good friends because when we got married, she went to my wife and said, Sue, I've raised him thus far in his life. I'm turning over to you to raise him the rest of his life. And she's been doing it ever since.
5: She told me that night, she says, we'll just be the best of friends. I've raised him thus far. Now I'm turning him over to you.
4: I don't mean to talk so much, but the two most important people in my life have been women, my mother and my wife.
3: Tell us, Sister Banks, about your childhood and what experiences you brought to this marriage.
5: Well, my father was in the sheep business, so he was gone a lot. He started out as a sheep herder as a young man, and then finally it developed into kind of a broker. He would buy them, mm-hmm. and then he would raise them, fatten them up, and then he'd take them to California and sell them on the market in California. So he was gone a lot, so my mother as well was kind of the primary authority in the family. Daddy had a big influence on us. We always looked forward to him coming home, but he only came home about every 6 weeks. Mm. He'd come home, he'd be home for a day or two, and then he'd listen to us argue about who was going to do the dishes, and he'd say, well, I guess I'll have to go to the hotel if you kids aren't going to get along with each other. And he didn't like the confusion. Mm-hmm. But there was a lot of love in our family. My father and mother had a great deal of love for each other, and I could see that growing up. I felt very secure in our home.
3: How did you meet?
4: We were attending the University of Utah when we met, because she went to East High School and I went to West High School. President Moss and I went to the same high school.
3: Okay.
4: And she went to East High School, but we met at the University of Utah. I was dating one of her sorority sisters, and she was dating one of my fraternity brothers. And we met at a party that night, and we ended up with each other, and I took her home, and I think our dates went home with each other, and that's how we met at a fraternity party up in the canyon.
3: Oh, isn't that wonderful?
4: And that started it. And we really met, first of all, though, in the mixed choir class at the University of Utah with Richard P. Conde, who was teaching mm-hmm. the class, mm-hmm. and who I, at the time, was taking private vocal lessons from Richard Conde.
3: Really?
5: Uh-huh. He has a beautiful voice.
3: Oh.
4: I always mm-hmm. had a desire to be in the Tabernacle Choir. That was my lifelong dream and planned on it. But then when I was calling the bishopric at age 22, I knew that ended any hopes of ever being in the choir, so...
3: Yeah.
4: That went out the window, but I used to love to sing.
3: Well, you probably still love to sing.
4: Well, I've kind of lost my voice now, but...
5: He says he has, but it sounds good to me.
3: So, into this marriage came a bunch of children. 7 children altogether, 1 girl. Just give us a little overview of your children and
4: Go ahead,
3: when
4: honey.
3: They came and where they came and mm-hmm. and who they are.
5: Well, my husband Ben's father is a Ben, but he wasn't in the picture for very long. So we had a son, our first child, and we named him Ben. Hmm. But he wasn't Ben Jr. He was Benjamin Edwin. My father's first name was Edwin. So Ben was born, and 2 years later, his brother Brad. And they were the best of friends. They got along very well. And then David came into the picture. David, and soon after David was born, Marty came in. And Marty was born on New Year's Eve. Then we waited 5 years. We had those 4 little boys, and they were wonderful. We had a young man in our ward that was raised by his grandparents, and they were lovely people. And his name was Holger. And he used to sit with me in church and help me with these little boys. Mm. Then he was also began dating and would borrow our car. We would offer it to him, mm-hmm. and he would borrow our car and then bring it back on Sunday morning at church. Then I became pregnant with our first daughter and only daughter. She came into in February, and that was about the time that Holger lost his grandparents. He had his aunt, but had never been very close with her. So we invited him to come and live with us, and he was happy to do that. And then 2 weeks later, Nanette was born.
4: The doctor came and said, well, your wife's giving birth to another baby. I said, what was it, a boy or a girl? And he said, you better come and see. He wouldn't tell me. And as I walked out and they were wheeling her out of the delivery room, she was crying and crying. She says, honey, we got a girl. I got my girl. She was so tickled. And I'll tell you, those boys and that daughter worshiped the ground she walks on, because I was always sitting on the stand and gone.
6: Who came after Nanette?
5: Steve was born. And then Steve had a younger brother. So Nanette had 5 older brothers and 2 younger brothers. So she really didn't ever act like a girl. She didn't whine, she didn't cry, she didn't beg. She just carried on with her brothers worshiping her. I had told the children that we can make this little girl anything we want. We can tease her and be mean to her, and she'll just be a little brat. Mm. Or we could just love her and play with her and treat her like a little angel, and she'll be just a sweet little sister. Mm. And that's exactly what they did. They could hardly wait to take her for show and tell.
6: Oh, that's great, isn't it? Well, you know, you're pointing to something that I think is interesting. You had a particular parenting style, I'm sure, that worked for you and obviously worked for your children, who have been strong and contributing members of the community. What did you do?
4: We always believed that, and still do, it was very important to follow the counsel and the advice of our prophets. We truly believe that they're the mouthpiece of Heavenly Father here upon the earth. And they always talked about the importance of scripture study. And we always did 2 things in our home. We always had family home evening every Monday night, irregardless. And we always had scripture study every morning early before we had breakfast. The boys didn't necessarily like getting up early, but we had scripture study every morning before we had breakfast till they left home, and we had family home evening every night. It wasn't just an hour or so. We were together as a family every Monday night, and they didn't go off with their friends and play. Even occasionally, as young youth would do, how come the other parents don't have to stay home all Monday night? I said, well, because we're a family. And
5: he used to think that the ward members were so obedient because they never called him. But we would just slip upstairs and take the phone off the hook.
4: And family home evening was a time for spiritual lessons, fun activities, games, and teaching about just life itself.
6: What was the biggest challenge for you? Did you have one particular issue that reared its head over and over again with your raising your family, or was what did you struggle with?
5: I would just like to say that Ben was the priesthood leader in our home, and my father didn't have that. I didn't grow up with that father figure, so I always wanted him to lead us, and he always did. And sometimes the boys would come to me and say, you know, Dad's this or Dad's that, and I would tell him. I says, the children aren't happy about that decision. And he says, honey, he says, I'm not out to win any popularity contests. I'm raising children. Yeah. I'm raising boys.
4: I loved outdoor activities. I loved sports. And so while the boys were all growing up, I coached all of them in Little League football. I coached them in Little League baseball. I coached them in Little League soccer. I would come home from work. I would call her and say, I'm coming home, have the boys ready for all the equipment. I'd pick them up. We'd go to ball practice, or we'd go to games. I'd be with them every game, every practice, coaching them. I just felt my time had to be spent with the boys and with our daughter.
5: They never saw him read the paper either. When he was home, he was a father.
6: Let's just give a brief reminder to all of you that are watching and listening that this is Conversations. We're so grateful that you'd be with us today. We're talking with Elder Banks and his lovely wife, Sister Susan Banks. You were in the lumber business.
4: Yes.
6: How'd you get into the lumber business? How did a paper boy get into the lumber business?
4: Well, prior to the lumber business, I was worked in the heavy construction machinery business. I was taught how to operate all construction equipment and demonstrated it for salesmen while I was in the university also. And then they asked me to stay on and be a salesman for them. And Sue had some friends in college that they decided they'd get together when we all got married and have a dinner Book of Mormon study group. Hmm. And we did that, and one of the couples there, his father had started Intermountain Wood Lumber Company, John Simonson, and that's how we met, and he enticed me to come to work for him, which I did when there was just he as secretary and one person, and I became the third employee. And the father came home from the mission, and by this time, there's some Bob who owned and ran the company, was getting involved in land developing and asked me if I'd be interested in buying the company. And I said, I'd love to, but I can't afford it. Mm-hmm. And he said, would you be interested if we can work it out? I said, of course. So it took a year, and it was what you call once-in-a-lifetime opportunity. In fact, Deseret News came and interviewed me and entitled the article in the business section, Once in a Lifetime. Yeah. And I was able to buy that company, and it just went from there, and that's how I got in the lumber business.
6: How did you teach your sons and your daughter to work? What were the things that you employed?
4: I had a philosophy in my mind, Heidi, that if I was ever going to get ahead in the business world or in life and providing for a family, that I had to be willing to work harder than anyone else. And I tried to instill that in our sons and our daughter. It was always work day, Saturday morning, until work was done. They had a weed garden, they had to cut lawns, they had to do all the chores around the house, and then after it was all done, they consequently...
5: Well, and then in the summer, it was before he went to work in the morning, he'd put down the job chart. And when they'd get up, we'd let them sleep in, and then when we'd get up, they had their little job chart. And
4: which they had to accomplish before they went off with their friends, and they didn't become upset about it. It's instilled within them a work ethic also, to where we've always been told by people, boy, your sons sure know how to work, and your daughter, and that it just came natural to them.
6: Well, did they work at the lumber business?
4: Every one of them, including our daughter, worked at the lumber business, even while they were in junior high school and high school and going to college.
5: She never learned to drive a forklift. But those boys, they knew how to drive a forklift before they ever learned how to drive.
4: Yeah, but that's true. But Nanette went around and distributed all the displays of different products in cabinet shops and so forth in high school. So she even worked there.
5: They're all hard workers. Sometimes they still tease me about some of the things that they had, weeding the rock garden. They didn't like what they had to do, but they did it.
6: It sounds to me like you also played hard. As a family, you did a lot of things in the outdoors. As we were talking before this interview began, we started out thinking that you were outdoors people, and then we decided you are rugged outdoors people because you climb mountains and ride bikes across the country, and you do all kinds of things. So talk to us about that.
4: It's interesting, Heidi. We love to camp. We love the outdoors. And a few times we wanted to take them to Disneyland, but they said, we'd rather go camping, Dad, than go to Disneyland.
5: Or church history.
4: We want to go camping.
5: Yeah, and they love
4: so
5: camping.
4: We went camping every summer. And one time when she was expecting one of our children.
5: Yeah, I was pregnant with Nanette. And I really didn't want to go camping.
4: But anyway, they pled, Mom, if you go, we'll make a special bed with you. We'll make straw. We'll
5: hot
4: take care of you.
5: Bottle.
4: Please go, hot water bottle. And they made all, because they wanted Mom to go camping with them. And so we went camping all the time. And
5: they would fish, and they just had a good time playing in the fire and in the dirt and in the creek.
4: And even when they got older and wanted to take up hunting, we would go hunting. Mom would go, Nanette would go, and they would sleep in the morning while we got up early. We'd come back, and they'd fix breakfast, and then they'd go out hunting with us even.
6: Wow.
4: As a family. And
6: now, you were a skier. In college on a ski team at the University of Utah, so you taught all of your family to ski, including
4: yes.
6: your husband.
5: Well, yeah, I did.
6: And so now that skiing has translated into bike riding.
4: Bike riding.
6: Talk to us about this adventure that you've got ahead of you.
4: Well, we've gone bike riding all our life, but in many of my church callings, it's kept me so busy I can't keep up with our boys, but What I'm planning to do now, we've been released from this latest church calling next spring. I would like to continue a bike ride that I started with one of our sons and granddaughter to ride my bike across the United States to Virginia. I finished in Yellowstone, so next spring I'm planning on driving to Yellowstone with my wife. She said, if you're going alone, I'm going to follow you in a car to make sure you're okay and see if I can finish riding that bike from Yellowstone to Virginia. The last segment I did was Missoula to Yellowstone, and the boys and granddaughter have gone on without me. So I'm going to go by myself and see if we can finish that bike ride across. And she's going to take her bike, and she may even do a little riding along with me, but not a lot. This all started years ago when our oldest son's, we were going to have a family reunion out at Flaming Gorge Dam, and
5: Ben.
4: Our oldest son Ben said, Dad, why don't those of us have bikes ride our bikes out there? And I thought he was talking about motorcycles, and I said, we only have one motorcycle. He says, no, Dad, I'm talking about pedal bicycles. And so I didn't have one, but Nanette did. And so I took her bicycle. He said, I'll set up training for us, and every Saturday. I only went on one training run and up to Pardee's Canyon. I thought if I can do that, I'm okay, but at far, that was wrong. Because that first day when we went from Heber to Roosevelt, I was so miserable, and I called my wife, and I said, I feel terrible, and she says, you sound terrible, and she said, I said, if I sound terrible, I look worse than I sound. And next day, we went from there up to the top of Flaming Gorge from Roosevelt, and I said, I can never be this unprepared before, so after that, I went home and bought a bike, and also for our two youngest sons, started riding every year to Lake Powell after that. And my very first conference talk was on that first bike ride and the importance of being prepared. After that talk, I had Russell Nelson, Elder Nelson, come up to me and said, Ben, you've made life miserable for me. My grandsons want me to have a bike and go bike riding. And President Monson came up and he said, you can talk about bike riding, Ben, but you're not getting me on a bicycle. And Elder Scott says, I need to take up a bicycle. So I went with Elder Scott to help him buy a bicycle, but it didn't last too long. I mean, he tried it for a while, but so it's had some far-reaching effect also, but it's still something I love to do. And Sue rides with me occasionally, but not on the open highways.
6: Well, you know, you mentioned that first talk that you gave at conference, and we'd like to listen to just that description of that three-day ride from Montana down to Yellowstone.
7: After careful planning and preparation, two of my sons and our only daughter and I set out on the first day to cycle to our overnight stop in Big Sky, Montana. The morning was perfect, and we expected a delightful journey. However, as we traveled along, dark clouds gathered and brought rain, which eventually became sleet and hail, and made us extremely cold and wet and miserable. As we concluded day one of our journey and reached our overnight destination, I was reminded that life can be just like that day. Fortunately, we had prepared for all types of weather conditions. Had we not done so, it would have been difficult to complete our journey that first day. At each stage of life's journeys, we should set out full of hope and optimism, but we should be prepared nonetheless to face opposition or hardship at some point.
6: Now, that's the first day. Did it get better, or did it get more difficult on the second and third day?
4: Actually, it got better because the weather was so bad on that particular bike trip. The weather, as I mentioned, it was snowy and windy, and it was just miserable. And Nanette, She that was the first long bike trip she went on, and we finished. She stayed with us in the cabin we were staying in Big Sky, and she came in and she says, I just don't know if I can continue on. But the next day was much better because the sun came out, and the third day was a coma. Once you know it's the last day and you're finishing, it gives you renewed energy. And so we were able to finish that, and that's just one of several bike trips that we went on. But they're all difficult because A lot of the bike trips we go on, we try to do anywhere from 70 to 100 miles a day. Mm. And that's difficult even when you think you're in physically fit condition to do that many miles a day.
6: The pioneers would be proud of you. So you had a day that it wasn't as hard as that first day. I love how you describe needing to be prepared and needing to have, you know, everything lined up and ready to go because you don't know what you're going to face. But then you get the second day and the sun comes out. And so do you just ride along and say, oh, this is really quite easy? Or how do you apply that to life?
4: Well, life is a challenge. The scriptures tell us that we're going to be tried and tested to see if we're worthy of the glory of our Father in heaven. And he further goes on to say, he that will not bear chastisement is not worthy of my glory. And so even though there are hard times, we need to know that there will be better times ahead. Hmm. Rather, it's doing something physically or in life's journey when there's disappointments, rather in work or health or with family, that you have to keep persevering because the Lord has made us, told us that he will always make us equal to the challenges if we will keep covenants we make with him. And I think it applies in life just as much as it does in physical activities, Heidi.
6: Well, now you've, in the midst of all of this, you had a host of callings for serving in the church. You were a bishop three times, three different wards, I'm guessing.
4: That's correct.
6: Stake president. And then you were called as a mission president.
4: Yes, went to Scotland.
6: So that was a new adventure for you,
4: wasn't it? Left the business in the hands of our two sons with the idea we'd come back in 1987, but I've never been back.
6: But you've never been back.
4: Never been back.
6: So tell us about going to Scotland. What was that like for the two of you?
4: It was wonderful. I have to tell a cute story about my wife. She said, honey, when we finish this mission, we ought to go home and learn a foreign language because the brethren say they need couples to learn foreign languages and serve missions. I said, fine. We were in Scotland for 1 month, and she said, I'm learning my foreign language. I don't need to learn another. And she couldn't understand.
5: I couldn't even answer the telephone. I couldn't understand what they wanted.
6: It's intense, isn't it?
5: It is.
6: Yeah. We served a mission in England, and we'd have missionaries come into our mission from Scotland, and I'd look at them, and I'd say, now say it very slowly, because I have a clue what you're saying.
5: Oh, yeah.
4: Well, and yeah, missionaries coming from England to Scotland couldn't understand them either.
6: Yeah.
4: But it was a marvelous experience. People have often asked us, because we've been to so many countries and so many places, where was your favorite place? I'm much more diplomatic than my wife. I said, I love them all. She said, Scotland, because that was her first love.
5: That was my first experience away from home. So it was difficult.
6: Yeah.
5: It was difficult. And I just, I can remember going into the office one day. The office was right in our home. It was
6: That beautiful home.
5: Big, beautiful place, yes. Yeah. And I went in and I closed the door and I went up to his desk and I stood in front of him and I said, how do they expect two people to do this? And I was really serious. You know, it was birthdays and zone conference and speaking and preparing food. And he said, I don't know, honey. He says, but there's a lot of people doing it. So I'm sure we can work it out. And he gave me a lot of support. And I had a lot of help from a sweet Scottish lady that was helping me in the home.
4: It was a wonderful, wonderful experience to be involved with those young people. And to be so close to them and feel of their spirits and see their growth in the gospel and their commitment to the gospel.
6: And then you got called to serve in the Quorum of 70.
4: Yes. Went directly from Scotland to Australia, where we had the opportunity of traveling. The area at that time consisted of Australia, New Zealand, Tahiti, Samoa, Tonga, Fiji, and Papua New Guinea.
6: Wow.
4: So we lived in airplanes, and that was a marvelous experience also among the Polynesian people and the wonderful people of Australia. And we still have many people we keep in contact from Scotland and from the South Pacific. I mean,
5: you know, your friends are your family when you're away from home.
6: Yeah.
5: And so we really drew close to people, and they were so supportive and so helpful. And our family was just that, you know, having all the boys, they just supported us in everything we wanted. They were proud of their parents, and they were happy to support us in any way that they could. And we got visits from our children too, so that was nice. And we took our daughter with us, so she spent the first 6 months.
4: When we went, I told her, I said, honey, we're going to be invited to eat a lot of food we're not used to eating, but we need to eat it anyway. And she said, what if we don't like it? I said, eat it anyway, because we're out there to build relationships. Just eat it and don't complain about it. And so she did everything we were served.
5: We
4: very
5: did.
4: Odd food.
5: We
4: she learned, ate it without complaining.
5: We learned to love haggis and nips and patties.
6: Nips and patties.
4: But mm-hmm. a lot of different food in the South Pacific, a lot of different food in the Philippines, where we served also.
6: Now, you were the area president in the Micronesia,
4: Philippines. Guam, Philippines area.
6: Philippines area. Mm-hmm. That huge,
4: it is, huge
6: amount
4: area.
6: Of water with little islands in between.
4: Yes. Mm-hmm. Our very first meal I just have to share with you in Samoa, she saw something on the table because we didn't know what we were eating, and she asked for that, and they brought it down and put it to me because I was the presiding authority, and I didn't ask for it. She thought it was short ribs or something.
5: Mm-hmm. And as I
4: took one and cut it very easy, and I put it in my mouth, started to chew it. The woman sitting next to her said, "Sister Banks, my husband and I don't think you really ought to be eating that." You said, "Why?" She said, "They're deep fried turkey tails." So I had that big glob of turkey tail in my mouth chewing it up. I kicked her under the table. I said, "Will you quit asking for these things? I'm the one that gets them first."
6: Well, you served in Micronesia, Philippines area as the president of that area.
4: Yes.
6: And it's an expansive area, lots of islands, all connected by water. Did you fly between most of those?
4: We did. I mean, to tour the Micronesia Guam mission alone from one island, one expanse to the other, would be like traveling from New York to California. It was that big. It took 2 weeks to tour the Micronesia Guam mission. Huh. And each island speaks a different language. Which means that the missionaries really, either they're brought to Guam occasionally where they speak some English, but other than that, they don't get transferred to different places mm-hmm. on those little islands because they would have to learn a whole new language. So they're really stalwarts that serve there. And the Philippines are wonderful, sweet, spiritual people. They're really ready to hear the gospel as well as anyone we've ever been around. But there's so much poverty in the Philippines and just wonderful, wonderful, sweet people. We had wonderful experiences there as well. We lived in airplanes traveling all of that area virtually. Had a lot of interesting experiences on airplanes sometimes where they weren't functioning all that well. And I remember once we were up in Rabaul, way north, and as we were flying from there back to Australia, we got on the plane and she looked over and the escape door we were next to was wired shut with baling wire. And she said, "I wonder if they give you pliers to undo this in case we have an accident." So we had a lot of interesting experiences.
5: And
4: flying to some of the little islands in the South Pacific, they would weigh the people before you got on the plane to see how much weight it could have. And we had times where they even took some people off the plane because they were too heavy to make room for the mission present we were with in some of those islands.
6: Oh, my goodness.
4: And that was embarrassing for us to see where they would come on and take a heavy-set woman or a heavy-set man off. So you've got to get off. You'll have to wait for the next plane because they were just small and could only hold so much weight. So we've had a lot of interesting experiences, but love the people every place we've been.
6: It's often said that the Filipinos are so warm and engaging. What were the things that those people in particular really resonated?
4: Coming close to understand Jesus Christ and the family. Those two things resonated with every place we went, but especially with Polynesians and with Filipinos. That really resonated with them. To feel the spirit of Jesus Christ and talk about it, because they all felt they knew Jesus Christ and they loved him. When it was explained to them, the plan of salvation, they just resonated with it. And it was much easier to baptize people when they resonated with it than if they didn't.
6: Yeah.
4: And that was true in both Polynesia and the Philippines and in Micronesia. And the work was very successful in all of those areas.
6: Talk about the growth of the church in those areas.
4: Samoa has about 250,000 people when we were there, but they had about 350 missionaries. Mm. And about 25% of the people were members of the church, and so the missionaries didn't have a lot to do. I mean, they could run out of things to do. And the same in Tonga. Tonga had about 100,000 people when we were there, and we had a little over 225 missionaries there. And about 40-50% of the people were members, so they could see everyone within a few days. And so when we were in the Philippines, we could use more missionaries there.
6: Mm-hmm.
4: I asked the missionary department if they could maybe consider sending some of the Tongan and Samoan missionaries to the Philippines, which they did, which was wonderful influx because we could use more missionaries in the Philippines than we had missionaries for because of the growth of the church there also. And they do very well there as well. I guess Tonga probably has the highest percentage of members per capita than any place in the world. Samoa wouldn't be far behind. Of course, Philippines is growing very fast there too, but Philippines is a much bigger country. I mean, with millions and millions of people in the Philippines, but the church is growing very well there also.
6: You've just got friends all over the world now,
5: don't you? We do. Like I say, when you're away from your family, your friends are your family.
6: Well, now, many of us will remember when the conference center was completed, President Hinckley got up and talked about the pulpit and talked about you and your influence. We're going to listen to just a little clip from President Hinckley.
8: And now, my brothers and sisters, I would like to tell you about another feature of this wonderful building. If I get a little personal and even a little sentimental, I hope you'll forgive me. I love trees. When I was a boy, we lived on a farm in the summer, a fruit farm. Every year at this season, we planted trees. I think I've never missed a spring since I was married, except for two or three years when we were absent from the city, that I have not planted trees. At least one or two fruit trees, shade trees, ornamental trees, and spruce, fern, pine among the conifers. I love trees. Well, some 36 years ago, I planted a black walnut. It was in a crowded area where it grew straight and tall to get the sunlight. A year ago, for some reason, it died. But walnut is a precious furniture wood. I called Brother Ben Banks of the 70, who before giving his full time to the church was in the business of hardwood lumber. He brought his two sons, one a bishop and the other recently released as a bishop, and who now run the business to look at the tree. From all they could tell, it was solid, good, and beautiful wood. One of them suggested that it would make a pulpit for this hall. The ivy excited me. The tree was cut down and then cut into two heavy logs. Then followed the long process of drying, first naturally and then kiln drying. The logs were cut into boards at a sawmill in Salem, Utah. The boards were then taken to Fetzer's woodworking plant, where expert craftsmen designed and built this magnificent pulpit with that wood. The end product is beautiful. I wish all of you could examine it closely. It represents superb workmanship. And here I am, speaking to you from the tree I grew in my backyard, where my children played and also grew. It is an emotional thing for me. I have planted another black walnut or two. I will be long gone before they mature. When that day comes and this beautiful pulpit has grown old, perhaps one of them will do to make a replacement. To Elder Banks and his sons, Ben and Bradley, and to the skilled workers who have designed and built this, I offer my profound thanks for making it possible to have a small touch of mine in this great hall where the voices of prophets will go out to all the world in testimony of the Redeemer of mankind.
6: Talk about what it felt like for you. President Hinckley called you on the phone and said, come out and look at this black walnut tree. Tell me what went through your mind.
4: I was excited. I mean, he called me actually to his office and told me he had planted this tree in his yard 36 years ago and the tree had died. He said, would you bring your boys up to look at that tree, Ben, and see if it has any value? I said, I'd be happy to, President. This was on a Friday afternoon. I called our sons and they called Saturday morning and said, we're free, Dad. I called President Hinckley to make sure he'd be up there. And the boys driving up there said, Dad, we have a suggestion. The conference center was under construction at the time. And they said, if the wood in that tree's any good, Dad, maybe he might want to consider making the pulpit out of that tree for the conference center that he planned in his own yard. We arrived up at his home there in East Mill Creek, and he had had a little home built on the back of the property where one of his daughters lives now with her family. And he took the boys to introduce them to his wife in that little home. She was there that weekend, and he had a little garden up there, and he had a little orchard up there he loved to work in. And we went over to look at the tree. And I said, President, Ben and Brad have a suggestion for you to consider. And he said, what's that? And I said, well, first of all, you need to know when you cut a tree down, you have to keep water running on it to keep it wet so it doesn't drought and chick and crack and split. And this tree's been dead since last fall, so the lumber may not be any good. But if it is, the boys have suggested, Ben and Brad, that maybe you might like to make the pulpit out of this for the conference center. He said, oh, that's a good idea. I hadn't thought of that. And so we let it go at that, and I said, well, the boys will bring a professional tree cut here and cut it down because it was so close to the house. So the next Saturday, our son Brad called, and he says, Dad, I was up here with a professional tree cutter. We got the tree cut down. We were just loading it on one of our trucks when President Hinckley drove up and said, Brad, I want you to know I am really, really, really excited about that suggestion that you and your brother Ben made to make the pulpit out of this tree for the con. I'd never thought of that, he said. That is a wonderful idea. And so it went from there, and that was exciting. But one thing that the membership of the church and are not aware of, during the course of that, the boys said, Dad, we have these little short pieces of walnut that cannot be used in the pulpit. It's too little, but we think we can make some amendments for his children. We're going up to meet with him. Come with us. We went and met with President Hinckley, and he was hesitant and said, I'd love to have you make something. And finally, the boys said, President, leave it up to us. We'd like to make something for your children. I asked them if there was enough to make for their grandchildren. They said, yeah. So what they did, they took this wood and they cut it out and they made like a little jewelry box out of it, one for each of the children and grandchildren. And on the top, they lasered in a walnut tree, and you lift up the lid of each box, and lasered in is the wood for, it was the individual name of each child or grandchild. Says the wood for this box was made out of a tree that Gordon Bittner Hinckley planted in his yard the year he planted that tree. Then they said, Dad, why don't we do something for his counselors and the 12 apostles? So they got some granite from the conference center, polished it beautifully. They got on a lathe, they milled a little beehive of walnut out of his tree and put on top of granite from the conference center. And on the other end, they put in a pen holder, and then they had a walnut pen made on it and put in there for each of his counselors and the 12 apostles with their name on top. And they said, well, Dad, if we're doing it for his counselors and the 12 apostles, we ought to do something for him. I said, be my guest.
6: This must have been a pretty big tree.
4: And so then they got a big piece of granite, drilled two holes, put two silver poles in it, and they took and cut a cross section out of the tree about an inch, inch and a half thick, and left the bark on it, polished both sides to a beautiful walnut desk finish, and mounted that between these two silver poles on top of the granite, and put a plate on top with some scriptures about Gordon B. Hinckley's tree. And it sits down at the Hinckley Alumni Building in BYU now.
6: Oh, nice.
4: And we called and told President Hinckley, his secretary, that they had all of this material ready for him. He called back and said he wants you to bring it to his office and bring your family. And we took all of that over there, and they took all this out. He wept and could not thank the boys enough. And it was just an experience that was wonderful. And if you went into the 12th office today, the ones that were serving there, you'd see that desk pen on their set. So it was a wonderful experience. The interesting thing after that was all done, and he spoke about it in conference, boys, I started getting phone calls, and the boys got phone calls from other people saying, we've got a tree in our yard. Can you come and look at it?
6: You became specialists.
4: Even had some as far as North Carolina call and said, we've got these trees. Do you think your boys could take it off our hand? We've heard about how they do hardwood lumber work. It was far-reaching. It was a great story for our family.
6: That is
4: great experience for our family.
6: Yeah. Well, another experience that you have talked about in conference, but we just love to go back to, is the experience that you had with Elder Scott when the two of you went out in a canoe. And we've got a clip of this from one of your messages that you gave at conference.
7: 2 years ago, Elder Richard G. Scott of the Quorum of the 12 Apostles and I had the opportunity to go on a canoe trip into the Quetico Wilderness area in Ontario, Canada, portaging from lake to lake. As we reached the halfway point across one of the larger lakes, the weather turned very bad, and the once tranquil water turned angry and perilous, tossing our little canoe to and fro. We had a decision to make. Do we try to reach our planned destination, or do we head for the nearest island and wait for the storm to pass? The answer seems obvious now, but at the time it was not an easy decision to make. By carrying on, we might arrive at our planned campsite. By delaying our journey, we would arrive very late and may have to travel in the dark. As we pondered the options, we had the impression to head to the nearest island quickly. As we did so, a much worse than anticipated storm rolled by us. Had we elected to continue canoeing, we would have put our lives in great danger. Here in mortality, we are called upon to make serious decisions, the outcome of which can have a lasting effect upon our spiritual future. I encourage you to always be worthy to seek for the Spirit to help you to always choose the right.
6: I love that here you and Elder Scott are out in a canoe. This is your rugged outdoors experience yet again. What did you learn from it?
4: Well, first of all, this was after his wife Janine had passed on.
6: Okay.
4: And he'd asked if we could go on someplace and do some kayaking. If Sue would mind, if I spent part of vacation time with him, and she said, you need to go with him.
6: Yeah.
4: He's lonely. Our older son, Ben, said, Dad, don't the two of you go in kayaks. You two will tip upside down. So we went in those canoes, in a canoe, and it was a choice experience. It was a hard experience because we had a canoe from lake to lake, portage from lake to lake. I had to carry the canoe to each place we went, plus the packs that we had. And it was a wonderful experience. And he said, make sure we take our scriptures and we'll study the scriptures at night out in this setting. But the problem was, bless his heart, and he wouldn't mind my saying this because I've kidded him about it ever since, he tipped us over out in the lake.
6: Oh.
4: Everything got wet in his pack. It ruined his camera and ruined his scriptures. So we didn't do much scripture studying. And Elder Scott is a marvelous swimmer. He loves to swim. He swims just like a dolphin. I've never seen anyone that's a more graceful swimmer than Elder Scott. And every night, he would go out swimming. And it was a wonderful experience. And we grew together. We grew close with each other. And when we got back, first thing he did was call my wife from the airport, Sue, and thank her for letting me go.
6: Sweet.
4: And I was worried being there, having a member of the 12, you know, and feeling responsible for me, because there's only those apostles and how important they are to the kingdom and to the world.
6: Yeah.
4: And so when he said, that was so much fun, let's go again next year, Ben, okay, you think Sue will care? And I thought, no, she'll be fine. And so we went again the next year, up in the same area, went to some different lakes, had the same kind of experience. And he's just been a dear friend on those canoe trips, has bound us very close together, and I had a lot of wonderful experiences with Elder Scott. He's such a spiritual giant.
6: Yeah.
4: And he has such an insight to the Spirit, and you can just learn so much by being around him, how the Spirit works. And then we talked about going again another time, and I thought to myself, I'm not sure I'm up for that again. So I suggested, why don't you let Susan and I take you and your family down to Lake Powell on our houseboat? He said, that would be fun. So we took he and many of his family and grandchildren down to Lake Powell with us another year. And that was fun, too.
6: Mm-hmm.
4: Now he's asked me to go canoeing again next year. So I told him if he really wants to go, I'll go with him again. So we may be going canoeing again.
6: You know, I think it's wonderful the sense of reverence and respect that you share with all of us, that you've had for the working so closely with the brethren and getting to know them on such a personal basis, and yet being able to recognize who they are and what they've been called to do.
4: Can I share a little experience about that with you?
6: Yes, that'd be great.
4: And thought of this, but come to mind, Elder Ballard, who I've known for years, he used to double date with my sister when they were in high school. So I've known him since he was a teenager. in our home a lot at the time. Didn't date my sister, but they double dated. So I've known him for years and years, and he and Barbara came to visit us in the Philippines shortly after he was there, and he stayed with us in our place there. And he said, "Ben, just call me Russ." I said, "I can't, Elder Ballard." I says, "Though I've known you all these years, you're an apostle." And I said, "You carry a mantle that I just cannot bring myself to call you Russ." He said, "Please, we've known each other, we're friends, I know that." But I said, "You're a spiritual apostle, and I can't do that to you." And he said, "Well, do me one favor then. While I'm here just alone with you in the apartment, will you call me Russ, and outside you can call me Elder Ballard?" I said, I'll think about it, Elder Ballard. But, I mean, it's just the reference you haven't been around.
6: Yeah.
4: The 12

0: case of Elder Ballard, who I've known all my life practically.
1: You've been so many things in the church, but after you were released as a full-time general authority and put it on emeritus status, they called you as the president of the Jordan River Temple and the matron of the Jordan River Temple. Was there anything about that experience that surprised you?
0: I don't know any calling you can have in the church that would be more spiritual than being in the temple and serving that capacity as a president and a matron, and to meet the wonderful people that are so dedicated and so spiritual and so worthy to be. There's just a special spirit that radiates in the temple.
1: Yeah.
0: And if I just may say, in conjunction with that, probably the most spiritual experience that I and we have ever had in our life was a temple experience when I was given the assignment by the First Presidency to speak at the Nauvoo Temple dedication in that first session. I thought that would never happen to me. The temple that President Hinckley referred to as Joseph's Temple.
1: Yeah.
0: And to be able to speak in that first dedicatory session there was, I could hardly contain myself. It was such a spiritual experience. And perhaps that helped me prepare when I became emeritus to be called as the temple president, because it was such a humbling experience. As I talk about it, I get a little teary-eyed right now. I'm sorry for that, Heidi, but it's a wonderful spiritual experience to serve in the Lord's house and to be asked to perform weddings and sealings for time and for all eternity.
1: Yeah.
0: And that's been a wonderful experience to be able to do that for our younger children and all of our grandchildren mm-hmm. that are married in the temple now.
1: And to be serving together.
0: And
1: what
0: to serve together.
1: Like, yes, Sister Banks.
2: That was wonderful.
0: I just have to interrupt her and say the sisters at the Jordan River Temple, they loved her to pieces. I mean,
2: we love them.
0: I mean, she had such a sweet spiritual experience and influence on them that sometimes I thought, well, don't you appreciate me? All I did was hear about how much they loved and appreciated her because of the powerful influence. Just her spirit radiated with them in the temple.
2: Well, we had the opportunity of speaking to them in preparation meeting.
1: Yeah.
2: And setting the tone for that experience each day.
0: And being able also, honey, to occasionally, maybe once a quarter, we would have a meeting in the temple where we would talk about a spiritual subject to all our mm-hmm. temple workers in the temple.
2: And then we'd also have an opportunity to prepare them the first time they came to the temple.
1: Mm-hmm. Well, and I think one of your greatest assets is that everywhere you've gone in the world, your wife has just drawn people
0: she
1: to
0: has.
1: Her, and they just love her.
0: They do.
1: This last assignment that you've had, after you served in the temple, then you were called to direct church hosting. And you've been there a long time.
0: 6 years.
1: 6 years, just completed that assignment. And you've met with people who are famous from all over the world. You've met with dignitaries and statesmen and educators. And I imagine the list, I don't know if you even know how many people you've hosted.
0: Over those 6 years, we would typically host anywhere from 600 to 700 people and from 80 to 100 countries every year. And there is no country in the world that I know of that we have not hosted people from. And it's been like an advanced degree education with all of them, because they've been religious leaders, political leaders, business leaders, educational leaders from all walks of life. It's been a miraculous experience for us.
1: Given the variety, is there one impression that seemed to stay with them and that they would comment on about the Church of Jesus Christ of Latter-day Saints?
0: Great question, Heidi. Some never even have heard of our church, interestingly enough, which is surprising to some members in the church. Some come with misconceptions about the church, misunderstandings about the church. All those thousands of people we've hosted over those years, we've never had one leave that hasn't left with positive feelings and expressions about the church and what the church does. Even those that we don't agree on doctrine, mm-hmm. but what the church does in helping people and blessing people worldwide, not one person, even those that are different religious viewpoints.
1: Isn't that remarkable? Are there any in particular, any individuals that you might share with us
0: some
1: experiences?
0: Well, there's one. I have to share this before we finish this interview.

0: This happened just within the last year. We hosted a large group from Nigeria. They were religious leaders. Half of them were Muslim, half of them were Christians. And we first of all hosted them to visit the Tabernacle Choir broadcast Sunday morning and then on a tour after. But they asked so many questions about our doctrine and our organization of the church. I couldn't answer them all before they had to leave for their next appointment. The next day they were going to down to Brigham Young University to meet with the religion department professors. And we usually don't ride down with people. In fact, it's the only time we ever had, but because they asked so many questions, I said I would ride down on the bus with them and hope to answer the rest of their questions, which I tried to do. Coming back home, one of the Pentecostal ministers was so expressive in gratitude for the church and all they do and the experience he'd had in the few days we'd spent here with him. He said, Elder Banks, he said, I just brought a little gift for you and your wife, but it's back in my hotel room. They were staying at the Little America Hotel. And I said, well, my car's at the Little America Hotel. We can wait in the lobby for you and you can go to your room if you'd like. Oh, thank you. I want to do that. This was at 5:30 in the afternoon. That lobby was full of people. So he went up to the room, brought down this little trinket. Didn't amount to much, but it was the thought behind it,
1: sure,
0: which we appreciated. We thanked him for it, bid him goodbye, and he said, can I just ask one favor of you as you leave, Elder Banks? And I said, of course. He said, would you be sure and pray for me? I said, I'll be happy to pray for you. He said, thank you. With that, he dropped on his knees in the middle of the lobby of the hotel, and I thought, oh my goodness, what am I going to do? I dropped on my knees. She didn't know what to do. She dropped on her knees. So there's three of us in the lobby of the Little America Hotel with all these people looking around at us. What is going on here? It's the shortest prayer and blessing I ever gave to anyone in my life. He thanked me, and I jumped up, and he jumped up. We both helped her get up off the floor, and all these people looking at us, and by this time he was calling us Mama and Papa. We've just never had an experience like that. And he said, can I keep in touch with you when I get back home? We said sure, thinking nothing would ever happen. And he called a couple of days later. He's in New York. He said, I'm just leaving to go back to Nigeria, and thank you again for everything. Your church is wonderful and so forth. And he said, I'd like to keep in touch. We said, okay, thinking it would never happen. And about a week later, our phone rings at 3 o'clock in the morning. And I get out of bed and go to the phone. Papa, how are you? This is so-and-so. And I said, do you have any idea what time it is? And he said, oh, I forgot there's a time change, isn't there?
1: Oh, my.
0: I said, please call another time. And so he said, okay. And so a week later, it rang at 2:30. And I said, it's your turn, honey. So whenever he calls at 2 or 3 o'clock in the morning. But that's an experience I've never had before, is in the middle of a lobby of a hotel to give a blessing to someone. But there's been wonderful experiences different than that. But that is also a calling that we shall be eternally mm-hmm. grateful for. And so many have invited us to come and meet in their country. In fact, just a couple of months ago, we hosted the head of state of Samoa, his wife, and entourage. Mm. And we spent 8.5 days with him, hosting him.
1: Wow.
0: And as we finished, they were so gracious, they were so kind.
2: You really develop a friendship.
1: I'll bet you do.
0: We invited him to come back again, he and his wife. He said, we'd love to, Elder Banks, but only under one condition. I said, what's that? And he said, that you and your wife come and visit us in Samoa and stay in our presidential suites and let us host you. Then we'll come back, but if you don't, we won't. So we think maybe we'll go and visit them.
1: Nice.
0: And then the last one I share with you, just within the last month and a half, we just hosted Nikita Khrushchev's son.
1: Whoa.
0: And he looks just like his father, but a sweeter, more delightful man and wife to be around you could never be around. They were just delightful. And he lives in America now, and he's an American citizen, and he teaches at Brown University in Rhode Island and has his permanent home there, has been teaching there for 26, 27 years. I'm just hitting on the highlights of some of the interesting people we've hosted.
2: But there is one thing that many, many of them ask about in this. How do you get the people to volunteer?
1: Mm-hmm.
2: Everywhere they go, they see all the volunteers.
1: All the volunteers.
0: So we can't get our people to do that.
2: They say, how do you do that?
1: Mm. And what's your response?
2: I say it starts when they're very young.
1: Yeah.
2: Our children always would come home from school and they'd see all these nice things out on the counter. They'd say, oh, what are we having? And I'd say, well, it isn't for us. We're taking dinner in to someone. Or we'd spend family home evening, maybe preparing someone's yard for a garden.
1: Mm-hmm.
2: We just you know, you just volunteer and do things for other families. And
0: the last thing I share with you is paying a tribute to her again and how she even affected these people. We were hoping a group down at BYU one time, they were from Pakistan and Afghanistan, right on the border. They spoke Farsi, the Farsi language. And they were dressed in their typical costumes in the area they were from and didn't speak very good English, but they spoke English. And as we finished the tour, they thanked me for all the time spent with them, and they turned to my wife and they said, "It's been wonderful to meet you, Mother Teresa. We hope we'll see you again someday." That's what they thought of her. So it was
2: never been called that before.
0: So it's been a wonderful time and wonderful to be in service of the Lord and do whatever they want us to do.
1: How would you communicate with people that spoke Farsi and didn't speak
0: well,
1: much English?
0: Well, anyone that comes here that doesn't speak the language, the State Department sends a translator with them.
1: Oh, okay.
0: They always have a translator with them.
1: And a lot of these visitors are sent by the State Department too.
0: There's an organization here in Utah called Utah Council for Citizen Diplomacy. The acronym is UCCD. It's a nonprofit organization. There's 94 of those around the United States in major cities. They work in conjunction with the State Department in Washington, D.C., who invite people from international countries to come in America and have an experience about America. Mm. These different organizations then compete to get them to their state to visit, because according to how many people they get budget from the State Department to help them because they're nonprofit organizations. Mm-hmm. And the Utah organization is one of the most prolific and effective ones, and that's where a lot of our visitors come from.
1: Interesting.
0: And when any of those visitors come, the State Department always sends either translators with them or facilitators with them to be wherever they go.
1: Yeah, okay, that makes sense. Well, now just to follow up on that, you take them in to see the president of the church often.
0: It depends
1: on how does that work?
0: It depends on who they are, Heidi. Okay. Everyone would love to meet the first presidency, but if they are ambassador level or higher and the first presidency is available, then we've been able to take them in and introduce them to the first presidency and sit in the meetings with them, which is also just a great blessing to us to be able to sit in the presence of the first presidency in those meetings. Yeah. But they have to be that stature, or the first presidency would never get anything done. But we take them, sometimes we'll have them meet with different members of the 12 or the 70, mm-hmm. or different department heads, mm-hmm. or the presiding bishopric, or the Relief Society, or Young Women, or Primary Presidency. But depending on how much time they have, we will take them to see the Humanitarian Center, Welfare Square, Temple Square, Family History Library, Church Museum, Church History Museum, BYU, the Missionary Training Center. Hmm. This is the place. It just depends on how much time they have available where mm-hmm. we take to see them. Hmm. And then we usually always host them to either a lunch or a dinner also. And as I mentioned before, they have never, ever left not feeling a positive feeling and complimenting the church for what they do, even religious leaders of other faiths.
1: Isn't that nice? And there mm-hmm. is a spirit on the temple block and on church administration block that I think people feel when they come. Do they ever comment on how things feel?
0: Well, the thing they comment mm-hmm. most on Temple Square is when you talk about the temple and the principle of eternal marriage. It's new to them and families being sealed together. They want to know more about it. Mm-hmm. And there are probably more questions asked about that on Temple Square than anything else. Is a principle that when you talk to them about what temples are for and the principle of being married and sealed for time and all eternity and families being together and the importance of families in the church, that intrigues them.
1: Yeah.
2: And sometimes they'll say, "What is this feeling that I feel?"
0: Mm-hmm. It's been a wonderful time in our life and one we'll cherish all the days of our life as well.
1: Well, there are a lot of people who will call your names blessed for what you've introduced them to. In the many different assignments that you've carried, it has just been such a tribute to your strength and your testimonies. And I wonder if we could close today by just asking you to share with us your testimony of the Lord Jesus Christ and His work.
0: Be an honor, honey.
1: Would you like to start?
2: I should say, my testimony has grown so much throughout my church experiences. To come to know that God lives and Jesus is the Christ. To know that there's someone there that really cares, knows you, loves you, wants the very best for you. It's been such a blessing in our life to to have this opportunity to share our testimonies and the love that we have for our eternal Father.
1: Mm-hmm. Thank you.
0: I shall never forget the experience I had years ago when I was called into the quorums of the 70 and had a prophet of God lay his hands upon my head and set me apart to be a special witness of Jesus Christ to all the world, to the Gentile world and the rest of the world, the rest of my life. I'm humbled as I speak about it and testify of it. But I do testify, first of all, that we have living prophets today here upon the earth. Every one of the 12 apostles and the first prince, prophets, seers, and revelators. And I hope that our family and our posterity will always remember their dad and grandpa and grandma. As I've told them, to follow the words of our living prophets. They will never lead us astray. Of which I testify, and especially of the prophet Joseph. I love them. I would do anything the brethren would ask me to do, even to this day, till I die. But it is my Father in heaven, even God the Eternal Father, and his Son Jesus Christ that I worship, and who I testify of. I know that God so loved us that he was willing to let his only begotten Son in the flesh and the firstborn of the Spirit to come to this earth and be offered as a sacrifice to fulfill the atonement that we can be together as an eternal family and all mankind can be. And I testify that Jesus Christ, that God himself, came to this earth to fulfill the atonement. I testify that he lived for us, he died for us, and as surely as we sit here in this beautiful environment today, he lives again and shall come to reign in his millennial reign for time and all eternity as the King of this earth, of which I so testify in his holy name, even Jesus Christ. Amen.
1: Well, thank you for spending time with us and helping all of us to draw closer to the Lord through your experiences.
3: 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Heidi Swinton was the host. 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
5: Now presenting Q&A. We received a question a couple of weeks ago that says, quote, "Within the church, there are many single mothers. Some are widowed, others have different challenges. What hope is there for a single mother who has never been married and received the blessings of the temple?" Close quote. Our hearts go out to all single mothers. Theirs is truly a difficult calling. Acting as a single parent in these latter days is no doubt one of the greatest challenges that a mother can be called to pass through. Always remember that you are never alone. The Lord loves you and is ever mindful of your situation. He who notices the fall of the sparrow will forever be watchful over you and your children. At the end of your question, you simply ask, quote, "What is her hope?" Close quote. Anyone in the church who is inclined to ask such a question can take great comfort in knowing that the gospel of Jesus Christ is hope. To all the brave sisters facing this challenge, there is always hope. Elder John H. Groberg, formerly of the presidency of the 70, put it best when he said, quote, "There is always hope. No matter how dismal things appear, no matter how problem-prone we seem to be, no matter what reversals and setbacks we suffer, there is always hope. Hope is the thing that keeps us going. We sing the hymn, 'We thank thee, O God, for a prophet,' all the time. But do we listen to the words? What do you feel when you sing, 'When dark clouds of trouble hang o'er us and threaten our peace to destroy? There is hope smiling brightly before us, and we know that deliverance is nigh.' Do we really believe that?" Close quote. Life was meant to be a challenge, but the Lord does not leave us comfortless. As we exercise faith, we will begin to feel that hope well up inside of us. In a recent session of conference, President Uchtdorf shares a personal experience which demonstrated the power of hope when his mother was faced with raising her children for a time alone.
6: Toward the end of World War II, my father was drafted into the German army and sent to the Western Front, leaving my mother alone to care for our family. Though I was only 3 years old, I can still remember this time of fear and hunger. We lived in Czechoslovakia, and with every passing day, the war came nearer and the danger grew greater. Finally, during the cold winter of 1944, my mother decided to flee to Germany, where her parents were living. She bundled us up and somehow managed to get us on one of the last refugee trains heading west. Traveling during that time was dangerous. Everywhere we went, the sound of explosions, distressed faces, and ever-present hunger reminded us that we were in a war zone. Along the way, the train stopped occasionally to get supplies. One night, during one of these stops, my mother hurried out of the train to search for some food for her four children. When she returned, to her great horror, the train and her children were gone. Weighed down with worry, desperate prayers filled her heart. She frantically searched the large and dark train station, urgently crisscrossing the numerous tracks while hoping against hope that the train had not already departed. Perhaps I will never know all that went through my mother's heart and mind on that black night as she searched through a grim railroad station for her lost children. That she was terrified, I have no doubt. I'm certain it crossed her mind that if she did not find this train, she might never see her children again. I know with certainty her faith overcame her fear and her hope overcame her despair. She was not the woman who would sit and bemoan tragedy. She moved. She put her faith and hope into action. And so she ran from track to track and from train to train until she finally found our train. It had been moved to a remote area of the station. There at last, she found her children again. I have often thought about that night and what my mother must have endured. If I could go back in time and sit by her side, I would ask her how she managed to go on in the face of fears. I would ask about faith and hope and how she overcame despair. While that is impossible, perhaps today I could sit by your side and by the side of any who might feel discouraged, worried, or lonely. Today I would like to speak with you about the infinite power of hope.
5: That's President Dieter F. Uchtdorf. We all walk unique paths in life, but we may all be filled with hope as we find our way towards the same straight and narrow. The sisters that find themselves in this difficult situation can take hope in their circumstances for several reasons. Hope will spring within us as you realize how much you are loved. The Lord loves you. The church loves you. And the brethren are ever mindful of your situation. Elder Joseph B. Worthen spoke of the special place that those in your situation have in the hearts of the members.
7: In the church, the bishop has the specific charge to care for the poor, the needy, the single parent, the aged, the disabled, the fatherless, the widowed, and others who have special needs. I'm aware of how one bishop marshaled his resources to assist a man who came to him for help. The man had been happily married for years, but because of a later addiction to alcohol and drugs, he was left without a job, home, or family. Hard years of living on the street had degraded and humiliated him. With tears streaming down his face, he pleaded with his bishop for help. The Ward Welfare Committee discussed this challenge. One man knew a dentist who might be willing to replace the man's broken front teeth. The Relief Society president suggested that nutritious food from the bishop's storehouse might improve his health. Another suggested that this man needed someone who could spend time with him daily and help him find the strength to overcome his addictions. As the suggestions streamed in, the bishop realized that an entire ward of concerned brothers and sisters stood ready to help. Soon the bishop began to notice improvements. Priesthood brethren gave the man a blessing. A charitable dentist replaced his broken teeth. Food from the bishop's storehouse improved his health. A faithful elderly couple agreed to serve as special home teachers. They were with him daily to help him stick to his resolve.
8: That's Elder Joseph B. Worthland from the April 1999 General Conference. Perhaps the greatest reason for the hope within is the Savior. We may have hope because the Savior has rescued us. The power of the atonement lifts us from the depths of our mortal pit and enables us to overcome. Besides even the greatest obstacles of death and sin, life can be filled with trials which seem to us insurmountable and entirely outside of our power to overcome. In the depths of such despair, the Savior is waiting. In the October 2001 General Conference, President James E. Faust addressed our greatest hope, the atonement of our Savior, Jesus Christ.
9: The atonement and the resurrection accomplish many things. The atonement cleanses us of sin on condition of our repentance. Repentance is the condition on which mercy is extended. After all we can do to pay to the uttermost farthing and make right our wrongs, the Savior's grace is activated in our lives through the atonement, which purifies us and can perfect us. Christ's resurrection overcame death and gave us the assurance of life after death. Said he, "I am the resurrection and the life, and he that believeth in me, though he were dead, yet shall he live." The resurrection is unconditional and applies to all who have ever lived and ever will live. It is a free gift. President John Taylor described this well when he said, "The tombs will be opened, and the dead will hear the voice of the Son of God, and they shall come forth, they who have done good to the resurrection of the just, and they who have done evil to the resurrection of the unjust." With reference to our mortal acts and the atonement, President J. Reuben Clark, Jr. contributed this valuable insight when he said, "I feel that the Savior will give that punishment which is the very least that our transgression will justify. I believe that he will bring into his justice all of the infinite love and blessing and mercy and kindness and understanding which he has. And on the other hand, I believe that when it comes to making the rewards for our good conduct, he will give us the maximum that is possible to give."
8: That's President James E. Faust. You're listening to Q&A right here on the Mormon Channel. It's brought to you by The Church of Jesus Christ of Latter-day Saints. We received a question a couple of weeks ago which says, quote, "Within the church, there are many single mothers. Some are widowed, while others have different challenges. What is the hope for a single mother who has never been married and received the blessings of the temple?" Close quote. One of the purposes of the Savior's atonement is to bind us together as families for the eternities. Great emphasis has been placed on the family in the Lord's gospel plan. Elder Russell M. Nelson recently emphasized this point in the October 2008 General Conference.
10: What about those who are not able to marry in this life, or those who cannot be sealed to their parents in this life? We know that the Lord will judge each of us according to the desires of our hearts, as well as our works, and that the blessings of exaltation will be given to all who are worthy.
8: That's Elder Russell M. Nelson. While salvation is an individual matter, exaltation is a family matter. Only those who are married in the temple and whose marriage is sealed by the Holy Spirit of promise will continue as spouses after death and receive the highest degree of celestial glory or exaltation. A temple marriage is also called a celestial marriage. Within the celestial glory, there are three levels. To obtain the highest, a husband and wife must be sealed for time and all eternity and keep the covenants made in a holy temple. The noblest yearning of the human heart is for a marriage that can endure beyond death. Fidelity to a temple marriage does that. It allows families to be together forever. This goal is glorious. All family activities, advancements, quorums, and classes are means to an end of an exalted family. Those who walk the lonely road of single parenthood may enter into the temple and make sacred covenants, including the initiatory and the endowment. However, they cannot enter into the new and everlasting covenant of marriage, which represents the culmination of all temple blessings, until they do so with a loving, eternal companion. Because of the deep love of the Savior, however, those who cannot or do not have the opportunity to do so in this life may be filled with hope and joy. The Lord has repeatedly revealed that those who are worthy will lack for nothing in the eternities. From the April 2008 General Conference, Elder Russell M. Nelson talks about salvation and exaltation.
10: While salvation is an individual matter, exaltation is a family matter. Only those who are married in the temple and whose marriage is sealed by the Holy Spirit of promise will continue as spouses after death and receive the highest degree of celestial glory or exaltation. A temple marriage is also called a celestial marriage. Within the celestial glory are three levels. To obtain the highest, a husband and wife must be sealed for time and all eternity and keep their covenants made in the holy temple. The noblest yearning of the human heart is for a marriage that can endure beyond death. Fidelity to a temple marriage does that. It allows families to be together forever. This goal is glorious. All church activities, advancements, quorums, and classes are means to the end of an exalted family.
8: That's Elder Russell M. Nelson. So what about those who are not able to marry in this life or those who cannot be sealed to their parents in this life? We know that the Lord will judge each of us according to the desires of our hearts, as well as our works, and that the blessings of exaltation will be given to all who are worthy. Regarding this glorious doctrine of hope, President Joseph Fielding Smith said, quote, "Those who have been faithful members of the church and could not reach a temple while living will have the work done for them after they are dead. We have the assurance that the Lord will reward every soul according to his or her works. He will judge each of us by the intent of the heart. If any worthy person is denied in this life the blessings which so readily come to others, and yet lives faithfully and to the best of his or her ability in striving to keep the commandments of the Lord, then nothing will be lost to him. Such a person will be given all the blessings that can be given. The Lord will make up to him the fullness after this life is ended and the full life has come. The Lord will not overlook a single soul who is worthy, but will grant to him all that can be given, which those, apparently more fortunate, receive in this life." Close quote. Specifically, President Joseph Fielding Smith revealed, "The Lord has appointed a special period of time during which the mighty work of restoration and mercy will occur." He said, quote, "The Lord will bless all who are worthy of temple blessings, and they will lose nothing. The work of the millennium will be largely work for the dead who did not have an opportunity when living to obtain the blessings. But who would have accepted the blessings if they had lived? Justice demands this. We need not worry, therefore, because young men and young women die without being married. All who are worthy will be blessed just the same as if they had lived and obtained the blessings, close quote. This truth goes hand in hand with many others that have been revealed. Single parents may take added comfort to know that according to modern revelation, they, along with their children, are a family in the eyes of the Lord and the church. President Howard W. Hunter taught the following, quote, "In strengthening individuals and families, none should be neglected. In seeking after the welfare of individuals and families, it is important to remember that the basic unit of the church is the family. However, in focusing on the family, we should remember that in the world in which we live, families are not restricted to the traditional grouping of father, mother, and children. Families in the church today also consist of couples without children, single parents with children, and single individuals living alone or with roommates," close quote. Our beloved prophet, President Thomas S. Monson, spoke on this same subject in the October 2000 General Conference.
11: When the seas of life are stormy, a wise mariner seeks the port of peace. The family, as we have traditionally known it, is such a refuge of safety. The home, as we know, is the basis of a righteous life, and no other instrumentality can take its place or fulfill its essential functions. Actually, a home is much more than a house. Houses built of lumber, brick, and stone. A home is made of love, sacrifice, and respect. A house can be a home, and a home can be a heaven when it shelters a family. When true values and basic virtues undergird the families of society, hope will conquer despair, and faith will triumph over doubt. Such values, when learned and lived in our families, will be as welcome rain to parched soil. Love will be engendered, loyalty to one's best self be enhanced, and those virtues of character, integrity, and goodness will be fostered. The family must hold its preeminent place in our way of life because it's the only possible base upon which a society of responsible human beings has ever found it practicable to build for the future and maintain the values they cherish in the past. Happy homes come in a variety of appearances. Some feature families with father, mother, brothers, and sisters living together in a spirit of love. Others consist of a single parent with one or two children, while other homes have but one occupant. There are, however, identifying features which are to be found in a happy home, whatever the number or description of its family members. These identifying features are a pattern of prayer, a library of learning, and a legacy of love. On this, the American continent, Jacob, the brother of Nephi, declared, "Look to God with firmness of mind and pray unto him with exceeding faith."
8: That's President Thomas S. Monson. As President Monson explained, parents have a great responsibility to nurture their children. Though some homes are not blessed with the direct influence of the priesthood, the mothers who officiate have a tremendous responsibility to bless their families. In the October 2010 General Conference, Elder Dallin H. Oaks talks about how the Lord truly has entrusted mothers with a great task in these, the latter days.
12: A final example applies these principles to the subject of priesthood authority in the family and the church. All priesthood authority in the church functions under the direction of one who holds the appropriate priesthood keys. This is the priesthood line. But the authority that presides in the family, whether father or single parent mother, functions in family matters without the need to get authorization from anyone holding priesthood keys. That is like the personal line. Both lines must be functioning in our family life and in our personal lives if we are to have the growth and achieve the destiny identified in our Heavenly Father's plan for His children. We must use both the personal line and the priesthood line in proper balance to achieve the growth that is the purpose of mortal life. If personal religious practice relies too much on the personal line, individualism erases the importance of divine authority. If personal religious practice relies too much on the priesthood line, individual growth suffers. The children of God need both lines to achieve their eternal destiny. The restored gospel teaches both, and the restored church provides both.
8: That's Elder Dallin H. Oakes. The Lord has special blessings prepared for those that are worthy. As the single mothers of the church look forward to the promises of the eternities, they must never forget that their calling, the original calling handed down to Eve, the mother of all living, is perhaps the greatest ever to be given to mankind. The righteous influence of a mother on her children cannot be reviled or challenged by the world. Though for the current time you walk the road of parenthood alone, your righteous influence will be sealed up for the good of your children and for the blessing of your family. There is a great hope in this. Elder L. Tom Perry in the April 2010 General Conference talks about the special role of mothers.
13: Please allow me to reminisce for a few minutes and share a few of the lessons I learned from my mother about teaching the gospel in the home. My mother understood the value of teaching her children about standards, values, and the doctrine while they were young. While she was grateful to others who taught her children outside the home, at either school or church, she recognized that parents are entrusted with the education of their children. And ultimately, parents must ensure that their children are being taught what their Heavenly Father would have them learn. My siblings and I were carefully quizzed after we had had a session of being taught away from home to be certain the correct lessons were reaching the ears, our ears, and shaping our minds. I used to think some days as I ran home from school, I was through learning for the day. But that illusion was quickly destroyed when I saw Mother standing at the door waiting for me. When we were young, each of us had a desk in the kitchen where we could continue to be taught by her as she performed household duties and prepared the supper. She was a natural teacher and far more demanding on us than our teachers at school and church. The scope of Mother's teacher included both secular and spiritual lessons. She made sure that none of us were falling behind in our schoolwork. She would often supplement that work. She also would practice her Relief Society lessons with us. We, of course, received the abridged version found in the notebooks, not the abridged version, that would fit into a class session. Part of our learning at home also involved memorizing scriptures, including the articles of faith and the words of the prophets, seers, and revelators. Mother was someone who believed that a mind would become weak if it was not constantly being exercised. She taught us as we would wash the dishes, churn the butter, and help in many other ways. She did not believe in letting idle thoughts enter your children's mind, even while they were engaged in physical labor. I'm not using my mother as a role model for the parents in today's world. Times are very different today. But while times may change, a parent's teaching must never be devalued. Many activities linked with the values of one generation to the next, but perhaps the most central of these activities is parents teaching their children in the home. This is especially true when we consider teaching of values, morals, ethical standards, and faith. Teaching in the home is becoming increasingly important in today's world, where the influence of the adversary is so widespread, and he is attacking and attempting to erode and destroy the very foundation of our society, even the family. Parents must resolve that teaching in the home is a most sacred and important responsibility. While other institutions, such as church and school, can assist the parents to train up a child in the way he or she should go, ultimately, this responsibility rests with the parents. According to the great plan of happiness, it is the parents who are entrusted with the care and development of our Father in Heaven's children. Our families are in an integral part of His work and glory to bring to pass the immortality and eternal life of man. On God's eternal stage, it is usually intended that parents act as the central cast members in their children's lives. Fortunately, there are understudies involved in the production who may step in where parents can't. It, however, is the parents who have been commanded by the Lord to bring up their children in light and truth.
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14: Just keep trying. From the Church of Jesus Christ of Latter-day Saints.
15: We now present Saints, the story of the Church of Jesus Christ in the latter days, a new narrative history, Volume 2, No Unhallowed Hand.
16: Chapter 22, Like Coals of Living Fire. Evening was settling over Washington, D.C. on June 5, 1863, when T.B.H. Stenhouse met with President Abraham Lincoln. A 39-year-old editor from Scotland, Stenhouse was a highly respected Latter-day Saint on both sides of the Atlantic. As a young man, he had served missions in England, Italy, and Switzerland. Later, he led missionaries in the eastern United States and wrote articles for the widely read New York Herald and the Deseret News. He and his wife Fanny were well-loved among the saints in Salt Lake City and were often introduced when distinguished visitors came to the valley. In meeting Lincoln, Stenhouse wanted to gauge the president's openness to letting the saints govern themselves. Few people in Utah expected Lincoln to enforce the new anti-bigamy law. To convict a church member of bigamy, prosecutors would have to prove that a plural marriage had taken place, an almost impossible task when marriages occurred privately in the endowment house and public officials had no access to its records. Furthermore, prosecutors in Utah were unlikely to convict someone of bigamy as long as church members sat on juries. Yet many saints were angry about the men Lincoln had appointed to govern them in Utah. Alfred Cumming, the person who replaced Brigham Young as governor in 1858, had resigned in 1861 as a friend to the saints. The governor Lincoln selected to replace him, John Dawson, quickly fell out of favor with the saints when he tried to crush the 1862 statehood petition. Lincoln's next appointment, Stephen Harding, was a native of Palmyra, New York, who had been acquainted with Joseph Smith in his youth. Despite this connection, Harding quickly offended the saints when he tried to strengthen the anti-bigamy law by proposing laws to keep church members off of juries. The president listened to Stenhouse. He joked about not remembering Governor Harding's name and expressed hope that the officials he sent to Utah would behave themselves better. Still, the American Civil War had entered its third bloody year, leaving Lincoln's face creased and careworn. Trying to turn the tide of the war, he had recently issued a proclamation freeing slaves in all southern states and allowing blacks to join the United States Army. But the southern army had just defeated federal forces in a large, costly battle 60 miles southwest of Washington, leaving him with bigger issues to deal with than disputes between the saints and government officials. "In my younger days," Lincoln told Stenhouse, "I was plowing a piece of newly cleared land, and by and by I came to a big log. I could not plow over it, for it was too high, and it was so heavy I could not move it out of the way, and so wet I could not burn it. I stood and looked at it, and studied it, and finally concluded to plow around it.
7: You go back, the president continued, and tell Brigham Young that if he will let me alone, I will let him alone. Not long after, Lincoln fired Governor Harding and appointed a more moderate politician to take his place. The following January, 33-year-old Alma Smith received a letter from the island of Lanai. The brief, urgent letter was signed by 6 Hawaiian church members. Among them was Salamona, an elder who had been set apart as a leader of the church on Lanai when Alma and all other Utah missionaries left Hawaii in 1858. Alma read the letter, carefully translating the Hawaiian words into English. The matter that we wish to write to you about, it read, is concerning our prophet living here, Walter M. Gibson. Is it true that he is our leader? It was no surprise that Walter Gibson was on Lanai, but the word prophet was alarming. The First Presidency had sent the well-known adventurer on an ambitious mission to Japan and other nations in Asia and the Pacific Ocean in 1861. A short time later, he had notified them that he and his daughter Tallulah had settled with the saints on Lanai. Since then, Walter had kept Brigham Young informed on the promising growth of the mission and the Lanai settlement. One Hawaiian newspaper report from 1862, reprinted in the Deseret News, had nothing but praise for Walter's work among the saints in Hawaii. Still, why were the saints there calling him their prophet? Walter was a missionary, nothing more. Alma kept reading. The letter told of Walter rejecting Brigham Young's authority and establishing his own form of priesthood on the island. He has ordained a quorum of 12 apostles, also a quorum of 70s, a number of bishops and high priests, Salamona and the other saints wrote. The certificates of ordinations could only be obtained by the payment of money, and if the money was not paid, the candidate was not ordained. Walter's management of church lands was also troubling. Using donations from the Hawaiian saints, he had purchased land in his name and now claimed it for himself. Gibson says this land is not for the church, nor have the brethren any right or title to it, the Hawaiian saints reported. It belongs to him alone. The saints urged Alma to show their letter to Brigham Young. We are greatly surprised at this foreigner, they wrote. We greatly distrust him. Alma took the letter to Brigham, who read it to the Quorum of the Twelve on January 17, 1864. The apostles agreed that they had to take immediate action. Walter had set himself up as a prophet, swindled land from the church, and oppressed the Hawaiian saints. I want 2 of the 12 to take several of the young brethren who have been over there before, Brigham said, and go to the islands and set the churches in order. He selected Apostles Ezra Benson and Lorenzo Snow to lead the mission. He then asked Alma Smith and 2 other former missionaries to Hawaii, Joseph F. Smith and William Clough, to go and assist them. Do what is necessary, he instructed. On the morning of March 31, 1864, a schooner carrying the 2 apostles and 3 missionaries dropped anchor in the outer harbor of Lahaina, Maui, in the Hawaiian Islands. While Joseph F. Smith remained on deck with the group's luggage, a small boat was lowered into the water, and Ezra Benson, Lorenzo Snow, William Clough, Alma Smith, and the ship's captain climbed aboard and began making their way to shore. In the distance, closer to the beach, tall waves swelled dangerously high over the reef. Having traveled in and out of the harbor many times as a missionary, William Clough worried that the water was too rough for the boat. But the captain assured him that there was nothing to fear if they stayed their course. Moments later, a massive wave struck the boat, lifting its back end out of the water. The boat sped rapidly toward the reef, where it caught another wave that raised its back end so high that the oars no longer touched the water. When the wave broke, the boat swung around and capsized,
16: plunging the men into the churning swells. For a moment, there was no sign of the passengers. Then William, Ezra, and Alma surfaced, gasping for air, and swam to the overturned boat. The men looked around for Lorenzo and the captain, but they were nowhere in sight. Some Hawaiians saw the accident from the shore and immediately came to the rescue. As some rescuers fished William, Ezra, and Alma out of the water, others dove in to search for the two missing men. The divers quickly found the captain lying on the ocean floor, but there was still no sign of Lorenzo. Suddenly, William spotted a Hawaiian man swimming toward their boat, dragging Lorenzo's body behind him. They swung the boat around, and William and Alma pulled the apostle out of the water and placed him face down across their knees. His body was cold and stiff. He was not breathing. When they reached the shore, William and Alma carried Lorenzo up the beach, stretched him across the side of a barrel, and rolled him back and forth until water poured from his mouth. They then rubbed his arms and chest with a strong-smelling oil and rolled him across the barrel once more to make sure all the water was out of him. Lorenzo still showed no sign of life. "We have done all that can be done," said a man from shore who assisted them. "It is impossible to save your friend." Neither William nor Alma was willing to believe that God had brought Lorenzo all the way to Hawaii just to let him die. As a little boy, Alma himself had almost died when a mob attacked his family at Hans Mill, Missouri. The mob had killed his father and brother and shot him in the hip, obliterating the joint. He nearly bled to death in the smoke-filled blacksmith shop where he was wounded, but his mother had called on God for help, and the Spirit showed her how to heal his wound. Acting on faith, William and Alma tried once more to revive Lorenzo. A thought crossed William's mind to place his mouth over Lorenzo's and blow as hard as he could into the apostle's lungs. He blew in and out again and again until he heard a faint rattle in Lorenzo's throat. The noise encouraged him, and he blew again until the rattle turned into a groan. "What is the matter?" Lorenzo whispered at last. "You have been drowned," William said. He asked the apostle if he recognized him. "Yes, Brother William, I knew you would not forsake me," he said. "Are you brethren all safe?" "Brother Snow," said William, "we are all safe." The following Sunday, Joseph F. Smith joined his companions as they traveled to the church settlement on Lanai. When they arrived, some Hawaiian saints recognized the former missionaries and welcomed them back with expressions of love. Walter met the apostles and missionaries at the gate of his large, thatched house. He was not expecting them, and his gaze was anxious and inquiring. He shook hands with them coldly and introduced them to his daughter, Tallulah, who was in her 20s. He then ushered them into his house and served a large breakfast of sweet potatoes, boiled goat, and other foods. The whole time, his manner was distant and formal. After breakfast, Walter took the men to his Sabbath meeting with the Hawaiian saints. An elaborately dressed supreme bishop rang a bell to assemble the congregation together. As the saints filed in, 15 or 20 young men wearing wreaths of flowers and green leaves sat down on a bench at the head of the meeting house. 17 boys and 17 girls, each dressed in a uniform, then took seats near a table where the bishop sat with men Walter had set apart as apostles. When Walter entered the room, the congregation stood and bowed reverently as he passed them and sat down at the head of the table. After the opening prayer, he rose and acknowledged the five visitors from Utah. "I do not know what they have come for," he said, "but they will perhaps tell us. This I will say," he added, "I have come here among you, bought you land, and here I will remain immovably, and in this I will not yield." Over the next 2 days, the apostles met privately with Walter. His misdeeds, they learned, went well beyond selling priesthood ordinations. It was almost too strange to believe. When Walter came to Lanai, he saw an opportunity to begin the vast Pacific Empire he had long dreamed of establishing. He persuaded the Hawaiian saints to donate their livestock and personal property to him so that he could purchase land on the island. Inspiring the saints with his dream of empire, he organized a militia on the island and trained its members to invade other islands. He also sent missionaries to Samoa and other Polynesian islands.

with brush and warned the saints that they would be smitten if they went near it. When the apostles and missionaries finished their investigation, Ezra Benson and Lorenzo Snow called all the saints together to address Walter's future as a leader. With Joseph acting as translator, Ezra condemned Walter's seizure of church lands and abuses of priesthood authority. "It is our duty to disfellowship him," Ezra declared, "and if he does not veer his boat into the channel and repent, we shall have to cut him off from the church." Walter whispered something to Tallulah, and she quickly fetched a stack of papers ornately decorated with seals and ribbons. "Gentlemen, here is my authority," he said, pointing to three signatures at the bottom of one page. "You will not fail to recognize the names of Brigham Young and his two counselors here." Lorenzo read the document. It was a simple missionary license to preach the gospel to the islands of the sea. "This document does not appoint you to preside over the Hawaiian mission," Lorenzo said. "You have assumed that authority." "I have seen President Young," Walter said. "He laid his hands on me and blessed me, and God Almighty poured out mightily his spirit upon me before I saw him when I lay in that prison and revealed to me that I had a great and mighty work to do." Walter spoke quickly, fervently pleading with the Hawaiians in the room. "I am your patriarch," he said. "These men have come to take your land and send your earnings away. Is this love? Who loves you? Is it not I? Then who are my children and my friends? Let them stand up!" Joseph F. Smith watched the congregation. Walter's words had moved them, and almost everyone stood up. Sadness filled Joseph's heart and cast a dark shadow over his hopes for the settlement. Walter was oddly kind to the five men after the meeting. When they decided to leave the island the following evening, he offered them horses to ride to the beach and the use of his personal boat and a crew to take them back to Maui. He also presented Ezra Benson with a nice walking stick and $9.75, all the money in his pocket. He adamantly refused to surrender his preaching license, however, or the land that he had swindled from the saints. After leaving Lanai, Ezra Benson and Lorenzo Snow returned to Utah, leaving Joseph F. Smith to preside over the Hawaiian mission. Since the missionaries could not legally recover the land Walter had taken from the saints on Lanai, they decided to rekindle faith on the other islands. Joseph assigned Alma Smith to labor on Maui and the Big Island of Hawaii, while he labored on Oahu and William Clough on Kauai. Some saints regretted their earlier support of Walter. Jonathan Nepela, who had helped George Q. Cannon translate the Book of Mormon, had served as the president of Walter's 12 apostles for the last 2 years, but he felt deceived when he realized that Walter had never had the authority to ordain him to that office. Nepela began meeting with saints on Maui. Most of them were disillusioned with Walter. He had sold off most of their meeting houses and forbidden them from worshiping together, preaching the gospel, reading the scriptures, and praying as families. As a result, they were spiritually weak and discouraged over everything Walter had taken from them. Alma, too, spent much of his time crisscrossing Maui's rocky, mountainous terrain to visit the scattered saints. By the start of summer, he could tell that Walter's influence was waning. More saints were leaving Lanai, often coming to Maui with little else but the clothes on their backs. Yet their time with Walter had tried their faith, and few church members were keeping their baptismal covenants when they returned. "We cannot even see that the gospel has benefited them one iota, because not one of them has lived it," Joseph complained in a report to Brigham Young. "With our examples constantly before them and our teachings ringing in their ears, we should expect a few to do better, but it is not so." Brigham counseled Joseph and the other American missionaries to come home if the Spirit prompted them. He believed the Hawaiian saints were ultimately

0: responsible for their own spiritual growth. It seems to me that you will be able to leave the affairs of the mission in the hands of the native brethren, he wrote Joseph and the other missionaries. The Hawaiian saints had received the gospel and priesthood many years earlier and had all the resources necessary to run the church on their own. By the time Brigham's Council arrived in Hawaii, Joseph's attitude toward the Hawaiian saints had softened. We do not feel like deserting the mission, he wrote to Brigham, but he did want to decrease the number of American missionaries on the islands and call several Hawaiian elders to preside over the various islands in the mission. Joseph announced the change in October and called Hawaiians to leadership positions at a mission-wide conference in Honolulu. After he spoke, Kaloa, a Hawaiian elder, testified of his determination to serve in the church. I was a boy when these brethren first came to the islands, he said. I am now a man. Let us no longer be children, but men in faith and good works. Napella then arose and urged the saints to righteousness. We were deceived and led away by Gibson's cunning words, and thereby have broken the sacred covenants we had made, he said. But we are now undeceived. Therefore, let us renew our covenants and be faithful. Kanahunahupu, another Hawaiian elder, also testified. The words that have been spoken today, he said, are like coals of living fire. At the end of the conference, Joseph F. Smith and William Clough announced they would soon be returning to Utah. Brigham notified Joseph a few weeks later that he intended to call Francis Hammond, Joseph's former mission leader in Hawaii, to replace him. Since losing the Lanai settlement, Joseph and the other missionaries had been looking for a new place to gather the saints. In the summer, they had found a place on the big island of Hawaii that seemed promising, but the cost was more than the Hawaiian saints could afford. After the failure of the Lanai settlement, moreover, many saints had become reluctant to risk more money on another gathering place. Families wanted the new settlement on their island and near their home. After the fall conference, however, Brigham Young authorized mission leaders to purchase land with money from the church. Undecided about the tract of land on the Big Island, Joseph and William continued to look for potential gathering places to recommend to Francis as they toured the branches on Kauai and Oahu one last time. One day on Oahu, while Joseph and William were visiting a small branch near a plantation called Laie, William went for a walk alone. The plantation was situated on 6,000 acres at the base of tall, wooded mountains along the northeast shore of the island. Unlike the settlement in Lanai, Laie had good access to water. Feeling depressed and somewhat lonely, William knelt down in a nearby thicket to pray. When he arose, still listless, he found a path that wound through grassy plots and dense brush. He followed it some distance when, to his surprise, he saw a vision of Brigham Young walking up the path. William greeted him as if he were really there, and they sat down in the grass. Brigham commented on the beauty of the plantation, the rich soil, the green mountains, and the waves gently crashing on the beach. This is a most delightful place, he said at last. Brother William, this is the place we want to secure as headquarters for this mission. William then found himself alone, full of wonder and amazement, confident that he had found the right gathering place for the Hawaiian saints.
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3: 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It is Fisher here, your radio root sleuth, on the program where we shake your family tree and watch the nuts fall out. Nice to have you along. We got a great guest today. And I must say, I am a little tainted in that because she's my first cousin. Her name is Joanne Fisher Schmidt. And she and I started collaborating in family history as far back as the 1980s. You know, when we were kids, we used to have Thanksgiving together. Well, I was the kid. She was already an adult, but she found out a fascinating story about her mother's side of the family that is something that just made my jaw drop when I first heard about it. It was a disaster called the General Slocum disaster. It was a steamship in New York that was taking a large church group from a German Lutheran church in the Lower East Side to a picnic on Long Island in June of 1904. The ship caught on fire, and more than 1,000 people died. You probably never even heard of it. But up until 9/11, that was the biggest loss of life in a single incident in New York City history. So we're going to talk about Joanne, how she discovered that, her response to it, her family's involvement in it, her family's loss in it, the stories that were passed down. That's all going to start in about 8 minutes or so. Hey, just a reminder, by the way, don't forget to sign up for our weekly Genie newsletter. It is absolutely free. And if you get signed up by the last day of August, you're going to be eligible for a drawing we're going to do for some software, free software from Heritage Collectors. 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Let's head out to Boston right now and check in with David Allen Lambert. He is the chief genealogist of the New England Historic Genealogical Society and AmericanAncestors.org. How are you, David?
4: I'm in Beantown, ready to take off again for another trip, but I'll talk more about that in a minute.
3: Okay.
4: The first thing I want to ask you is, did you have the correct lenses over your eyes when you were watching the recent eclipse?
3: Yes, I did. And believe me, I checked it out very carefully. My daughter sent me on an assignment to go to some guy's house who claimed in an ad that he had a bunch of them. And he did. Sold them to us for like $2 a piece. But there is a government code on there. And I double and triple checked it. And still, I was kind of nervous about it. But yeah, it worked out great. Nobody was harmed. But we were not too far from the path of totality. A lot of friends went into that and enjoyed that experience. But I thought it was fantastic. Fantastic.
4: We had about 70% coverage, but sure. You know, that actually historically tied into a previous eclipse back in 1778.
3: Really? During the Revolution?
4: Yeah. Mm-hmm. In fact, George Washington was holding a war council meeting and told his generals not to worry about this and tell his men that it's not a bad omen. In fact, George Rogers Clark told his officers of the Virginia militia that this was a good omen. In fact, a couple of weeks later, it worked to their benefit, having this positive omen. They won the Battle of Kaskaskia in Illinois on the 4th of July, 1778.
3: How cool is that? Taking that and using it as a weapon of war. How unique.
4: Next in our family histoire news, I have a story from Spokane, Washington. Bruce Campbell was out perusing the racks of a local thrift store when he came across a green uniform. It's a World War II uniform, and occasionally these do show up at thrift stores. This one had the name of the colonel inside, Colonel A.L. Shreve. After a little bit of genealogical research, he was able to track down Heather Shreve, who is the granddaughter, and now she has her grandfather's uniform.
3: Isn't that the coolest thing? I mean, to go to a thrift store on one end of the country, buy it because it has a name in it, research it, track down the descendant, and then pay to ship it to them. Out of respect. Mm-hmm. All out of respect.
4: I just hope that somebody would do the same thing with my dad's uniform from World War II. Nothing in the mail yet. George Lambert, Army Engineer Construction Corps, send it to Dave. The next story has a World War II slant. On July 30th, 1945, the USS Indianapolis sank. And out of the 1,196 crewmen, 317 survived. Most of them died from being in shark-infested waters, and sadly, they drowned. And of those 300-plus crew members, 22 are still alive today.
3: Wow.
4: They found the Indianapolis this month.
3: Incredible. What a story. My wife was in Indiana. She's an Indiana native, and she was back there in 2011 and had the opportunity to attend the reunion of the survivors of the Indianapolis at that time. And she came back with some autographed brochures and pamphlets and stories of these amazing people.
4: We're losing so many of the World War II veterans that it's nice to know that this chapter has some closure for some of them. Next week, I'll be in Pittsburgh, Pennsylvania at the Federation of Genealogical Society's annual conference. In fact, I'm going to probably be doing it live from the floor, so stay tuned. And one of the people who will be there is Tom Perry, who was just here in Worcester, Massachusetts for our Preservation Roadshow with NEHGS. So it'll be nice to see Tom again.
3: Yeah, and he's going to be doing free scanning at FGS as well. So this is going to be a lot of fun. You can bring up to 100 photographs up to a size of, say, 8x10. So bring them by and see Tom. If you're anywhere near the Pittsburgh area, it's a rare opportunity.
4: One of the things I like to talk about each week is our Blogger Spotlight. And the Blogger Spotlight goes out to Canada to Robin Lacey, who has a blog called spadeandthegrave.wordpress.com. She's an archaeologist, and her blog is about death and burial through the eyes of an archaeological lens. She is working on trying to locate the 1600s cemetery that was in Fairyland, Newfoundland. Just an interesting thing, because so many of our ancestors are buried in cemeteries, we can't find them. Archaeologists may be the key in helping identify these bodies of perhaps your ancestors.
3: Wow.
4: Well, that's all I have for this week for you. Hope to see some of our listeners at FGS next week.
3: All right, David, thanks so much. And we look forward to catching up with you then and hearing about what's going on in Pittsburgh. And coming up next, we're going to talk to Joanne Fisher Schmidt from Dutchess County, New York, about her discovery about her family and its losses in the General Slocum disaster of 1904. You may have never heard about it, but it was almost as big as the Titanic. Details next in 3 minutes on Extreme Genes, America's Family History Show. And welcome back to America's Family History Show, Extreme Genes and ExtremeGenes.com. It is Fisher here, your radio root sleuth. You know, I think back sometimes on my youth, and I'm sure many of you do the same, and sometimes you think about an individual that perhaps was involved in an historic event, and you didn't realize it at the time, and you just go, wow, I wish I'd known. I wish I could have asked questions. And every year, my family would go from our home in Connecticut to New Jersey to have Thanksgiving with our cousins and my aunt and uncle. And at the dinner table were members of the family from my uncle's wife's side. One of them was a man named John, who was very quiet, didn't have a lot to say. And I later learned the reason why through my cousin Joanne, who's on the phone with me right now. Hi, Joanne, how are you?
5: Hi, Scott. This is great fun.
3: Joe and I are related through our dads, who were brothers and musicians together. And we both lost our dads in the same year, 1972. But as you and I, over the years, bonded from afar and got into family history together, we learned a lot of things about not only my mother's side, but your mother's side. And one of them had to do with Uncle John. Now, tell us the relationship to Uncle John, to your mom, and how that all worked out.
5: Uncle John was my mother's brother. He was always part of the family. He was always included in all of my mother's family events. He was always at our Christmas gatherings on Christmas Eve. Christmas Eve was a German celebration, not Christmas Day, German family celebration. And their name was Muth, M-U-T-H. They were all German.
3: So let's fast forward a little bit now to the early 1990s. And you and I, by that time, were interacting quite a bit on our mutual family history. And you started working on your mother's side. Your mom had passed in 1989. And now you started to find out some things about Uncle John. One thing you didn't know was he was a half-brother to your mom.
5: Well, I didn't realize that until I learned about the General Slocum disaster. I somehow, after Mother died and after I retired, I had time to go through old papers of my mother's, and I found a handwritten letter that she had sent to me, and it said something about a family cemetery in Brooklyn. Because I had done so much research for a reunion for the Fisher family, I thought it was about time I started looking into my mother's family history. And I contacted different cemeteries in Brooklyn, New York, and there was nobody with the last name M-U-T-H. And I was talking with my brother about my mother's family, and somehow he remembered that Uncle John, one time at the seashore, had said to him, "Well, it's really tough learning how to swim when you just get thrown in the water and you have to survive."
3: Wow.
5: I think my brother Jack told me that there had been some kind of accident on a ship. I came to go to the Merchant Marine Academy under the Throgs Neck Bridge in New York City. My husband Dave and I found a ship's model in there of the General Slocum, and it told about this horrific event of fire and how all these people died. And mentioned there was a cemetery in Middle Village, which is a section not of Brooklyn.
3: No, it's in Queens.
5: Borough of Queens.
3: Right.
5: As children and growing up, our family never visited that cemetery. It must have been that mother visited the cemetery while my grandmother was still alive, perhaps. But I learned that it was a Sunday school picnic that happened once a year at this German Lutheran church that all the families in Lower Manhattan that lived in Kleindeutschland, which was the
3: Little Germany, right? And I think the church was St. Mark's.
5: It was St. Mark's Church, yes. And it was in Lower Manhattan. And every year they had a Sunday school picnic in June. It was a great big event. And they sold tickets. And hundreds and hundreds and hundreds of families looked forward to this outing where they would get all dressed up and there would be a band on board and there would be food and there would be beer and they would go to a spot on Long Island. They would just go across Long Island Sound and over to a spot for the day, and then they would come back again on this paddle wheeler, and they had done it for many years. So because it was on a Wednesday, my grandfather was able to attend and come with the family also because he didn't have an office job where he had to show up at a certain time every single weekday. He was in real estate.
3: So it was mostly women and children that were on this ship then?
5: There were some men, but mostly women and children, yes, because it was a Wednesday. And what happened was after it left the dock, it was still in the East River, somehow a spark ignited down in the boiler room or the lower level of the ship. But anyway, the packing for all the glasses for the party, for all the food and plates, in those days it was called Excelsior. It was like wood shavings.
3: Okay.
5: Just packing. They didn't have bubble wrap back in those days. And that's what kept the glasses and the plates from breaking. And a fire started. It caught very quickly. It totally engulfed the ship. The captain tried to hurry to shore, to a dock, but the docks were wood. So instead of going to the dock, he headed for the shore. But in speeding up the boat, the flames just flew to the rear of the ship, the stern, and people were just engulfed. And they tried to get the lifeboats off, but they had been painted and wired shut onto the ship. It had a fresh coat of paint, and it was just glued. You know how windows are when somebody doesn't paint carefully, and you can't open and close the windows. And the life jackets had been inspected, but because of greed, they were just paid to inspect, but they didn't really inspect. And the life jackets were made of cork, and the cork just crumbled.
3: Oh, no.
5: And became waterlogged. So when mothers put life jackets on their children and threw them overboard, they sunk right to the bottom.
3: This was in 1904. June of 1904.
5: Most women didn't know how to swim, and children didn't know how to swim.
3: Well, and think of those big skirts that they would wear back in the day, right?
5: This was Victorian times. Most of them were black or dark, and they became water-soaked, of course. then when they tried to put the fires out with the hoses were rotted. They all broke apart, and it was just so awful. So of all the people on board, more than 1,100 all perished.
3: Yeah, somewhere, I think it was between 1,000 and 1,100 out of 1,300 something. And there were 300 some odd survivors that came out of that.
5: Very few survivors.
3: Including Uncle John.
5: Uncle John was rescued by his father because he saw him. He was in the water himself, and he saw this little boy with a little red jacket with brass buttons. He had made that little red jacket for him, and he rescued him. He was 2.5, 3, and he survived. My grandfather survived, and his brother Conrad survived. They were the only ones out of the party of 13 that survived.
3: The Muth family, 13 members and only 3 survived. So who did your grandfather lose in this?
5: My grandfather on that day lost his mother, his wife, his 3 daughters, his sister-in-law, and her daughters.
3: Wow.
5: I just can't even begin to imagine how anyone can deal with that kind of tragedy. You realize how hard it is to lose a parent, and even worse, to lose a child, but to lose all those people in your family, and you yourself having been there and haven't been unable to rescue them yourself. It's unbelievable.
3: Now, Joanne, you said that you weren't aware of this until after your mother passed away. How did you get the details about the clothing that John was wearing when his dad rescued him?
5: I was on the phone with my cousin John, Uncle John's son, when I discovered this about the Slocum disaster and when there was going to be a 100th anniversary event in 2004. Commemorating and memorializing this event, I got in touch with him and I invited him to participate.
3: So he told you about it?
5: Yes. I have a second cousin who is the granddaughter. She was not on the ship. She was supposed to be on the ship, but she had a boyfriend and she wanted to spend the day with her boyfriend. So she did not get on the ship to go with her family members.
3: Was that fortuitous?
5: Yes.
3: So, Joanne, this was one of the great disasters in the history of New York. In fact, up till 9/11, this was the single greatest loss of life in one incident. And it's kind of been forgotten to history.
5: In New York City.
3: In New York City.
5: Absolutely.
3: Yes. And there were 2 other incidents that happened not long after. One was the Triangle Shirtwaist Fire that killed all these workers in a building. And then the Titanic the next year. And between those two things, I think the General Slocum Fire has been forgotten. Let's talk about the aftermath of that fire, the reunions you've attended, some of the survivors that you've met, when we return in 3 minutes, all right?
5: Sure.
3: On Extreme Genes, America's Family History Show. And we are back. 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Fisher here, the Radio Root Sleuth. And today I'm talking to my cousin. I mean, not a fifth cousin or a ninth cousin that I found through DNA. My lifelong buddy cousin, my first cousin, Joanne Schmidt from Dutchess County, New York. And Joanne and I kind of teamed up starting in the 80s and 90s to research the family. And she went off on her own, of course, on her mother's side and discovered this horrible disaster concerning her grandfather and his first family that she knew nothing about. And it was the disaster of the General Slocum, a sidewheel steamship that was carrying a group of churchgoers from the Little Germany section of New York City on a church picnic this day in the middle of June in 1904. 1,300 people on board, only 300 survived as the ship caught on fire and tried to race to shore, which only fanned the flames, throwing a lot of people in heavy clothing into the water, folks who couldn't swim. There was bad emergency equipment on board, as we talked about in the first segment. And you lost, 10 members of the family, your grandfather, Joanne, out of 13?
5: Yes.
3: Boy. And that was the biggest loss of life in a single incident until 9/11 in New York. That's the record for New York. And obviously it wasn't quite as big as the Titanic, which occurred 8 years later. The Triangle Shirtwaist Company fire that took place in 1911, of course, that caused a lot of change in the way buildings were put together and how people worked as well.
5: Well, the Slocum disaster changed the laws for safety on ships.
3: And what were some of those changes?
5: Well, it had to do with the way the inspections were done. It had to do with the way the lifeboats were secured. It had to do with the fire hoses. It had to do with the life jackets. And not just one person inspecting and getting money for the inspection. There were definite changes as a result.
3: Many.
5: Of course, there was legal actions, lawsuits against the owners of the ship and against the captain.
3: Who survived, by the way, which I thought was interesting. There are pictures of the General Slocum disaster all over the place. And for days, bodies were washing up on the shore. There were many who were unidentified. And, of course, many who were identified and then marked in graves and, of course, put in that cemetery that you mentioned in Queens, New York, Joanne. And you've been there and you've been part of the reunions as well. There was a centennial reunion in 2004. Did you get to ever meet some of the other survivors of the disaster?
5: Well, at that time of the 100th anniversary, one living individual, a woman who was just a very small child at the time, her name was Tibby Liebenau. Her married name was Wotherspoon. And the Tibby was a nickname for Adela. So it was her. She was at that time living in Watchung, New Jersey, which was so interesting to me because my husband's father grew up in Watchung, New Jersey. His uncle was mayor of Watchung, New Jersey. And when I met Adela Tibby, I found out that as a child, she was great friends with my husband's aunt, Helen. So I visited her at her house. She had a huge scrapbook of all the Slocum events. We met on three different occasions, Tibby and I, at different luncheons out on Long Island. But this Middle Village Cemetery, where so many of the Slocum deceased are buried, there's also a Muth family plot. And when I visited it the very first time, not only were there the names of all these people in the family that I never knew, my mother had half-sisters, there were red begonias all lined up in front of the stone. And I was so confused because I hadn't ordered any flowers and I didn't know why there were flowers there. I went to the office and they pulled the card and found out that my grandfather, when all his family was buried there, he not only purchased perpetual care, but he purchased perpetual care with flowers. And to that day, they were still putting flowers every summer at the grave.
3: Isn't that incredible to think that that was the result of your grandfather's order? When did he pass away?
5: He passed away in 1938, the year I was born. He passed away in January, and I was born in November, so I never knew him.
3: That's amazing. And so you show up, and the flowers that he ordered are there.
5: Yes.
3: So are there still reunions going on, Joanne, for the Slocum family descendants?
5: No, I haven't been aware of anything. There probably will be another one sometime or another. There's also a memorial in a park in New York City to this disaster, in a children's park.
3: And yet, as many people as can name the Titanic disaster and the Triangle Factory fire, very few would know of the General Slocum disaster.
5: But you have to remember that Germany was not a friend of the United States through the first half of the 20th century. You know, there was World War I, there was World War II, and these also were immigrants.
3: Sure.
5: These also were not wealthy people like the Titanic, and the Triangle Shirtwaist was so awful because they couldn't escape through the fire escape. The doors were all locked shut. So, no, not many people knew about the Slocum disaster, not until 9/11 when they would compare it to this other great disaster.
3: Exactly. What an incredible time. Was it emotional for you to come to the Muth family cemetery within that memorial at that time, the first time you saw there?
5: Of course. It was not only emotional, it was almost otherworldly, because I had no idea that my grandfather had been married once before. I didn't know that my uncle had a different mother. My Nana, my grandmother, I just thought growing up that they were husband and wife, and that my mother was born and she had an older brother. I just never knew there was another family. And then to see all these names, and to see three little girls' names and their ages, and it was emotional, yes, absolutely. And then I immediately wanted to find out more. And I went to this New York Historical Library and saw all the original newspaper stories from when the event happened.
3: And your family name is mentioned in there quite a bit, isn't it?
5: Yeah, just thinking about how a person can continue to go on. But my grandfather, I guess, had to go on because he had a son and no wife. And he didn't know how to cook, probably, or how to clean house.
3: But he was probably also part of that German community, and a lot of people lost folks, so maybe they all kind of came together, right?
5: No. Well, yes and no. The whole section of Lower Manhattan became totally transformed. It was quiet. There were no children laughing and running around in the streets. My grandfather left. He left that part of New York and went uptown to escape it, to get away from it.
3: Just started all over again.
5: Yeah, and the church became a Jewish temple. Yeah, it was one of those really, really awful, awful tragedies.
3: She's Joanne Schmidt from Dutchess County, New York. She is
5: Joanne Fisher Schmidt.
3: I got to get that in there, Joe. Absolutely. She's my cousin, and I love you, Joe. Thanks so much for the story. I can't imagine why we've never talked about it on the show before, because I think it is one of those incredible disasters that's worthy of mention that happened in the course not only of New York history, but in the United States as a whole.
5: You're absolutely right.
3: Thanks so much, Joe.
5: Okay, Scott, this was fun.
3: And coming up next, it's Tom Perry's Preservation Tour. Where is he doing these scanning parties this week? Where is he going to be next week? He'll catch you up. Some great benefits for you. Keep listening. He's up in 3 minutes on Extreme Genes, America's Family History Show. Well, last week we taught our preservation authority how to say Worcester, Massachusetts. And this week we're working on getting him to say New York. New York. Can you say that, Tom?
6: New York.
3: Very good. That's not bad. Hey, it's Extreme Genes, America's Family History Show, and ExtremeGenes.com. It is Fisher here, your Radio Root Sleuth. 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And Tom, your preservation tour continues across the country. You're in New York City today.
6: Yeah, we're in New York City looking at the Statue of Liberty as we speak.
3: Sound like an old New York movie from the 30s there. Yeah, sure.
6: It's true. In New York, you have some of the sweetest, nicest, incredible people who will give you the shirt off their back to help you, and then you have the others.
3: Yeah, then you have the rest. That's exactly right. Now, you just got back from where?
6: The Boston area. Then we're heading over to the FGS, which is in Pittsburgh, which is going to be a lot of fun. So we're hanging out in New York today, just having a great time, showing my son all the sights here. This is a beautiful, fun city that never sleeps.
3: That's exactly right. And the FGS, of course, is the Federation of Genealogical Societies. And their conference is going on in Pittsburgh Wednesday, Thursday, Friday, and Saturday. And we're doing an Extreme Genes scanning party there with your unique vehicle.
6: Absolutely. It's going to be so much fun. Anybody can bring in 100 photos they want scanned, as long as they're like 3.5 to 8 by 10, and they're not crinkled or damaged in any way, so we can scan them for you. And bring your own USB drive, and there's no charge. We'll do 100 photos at no charge whatsoever. If you don't have a USB drive, we'll have some there for just like 10 bucks, so it's pretty cheap. So come by, say hi. Extreme Genes is sponsoring, besides the scanning party, we're giving away a shot box, which is that photo studio, which is absolutely the most incredible thing ever invented. And also, we're giving away Heritage Collector software, so it's going to be really, really cool. So make sure when you get here, you sign up for the drawing for the show, and you could win one of those incredible items. And hey, how can you beat scanning for free?
3: Absolutely. I mean, how many opportunities are you going to get to scan 100 photographs for nothing? So if you're anywhere near the Pittsburgh area, you're going to want to get over there for the FGS conference. That's Wednesday, Thursday, Friday, Saturday. Though you're not set up, I don't think, for Wednesday, right?
6: Right. Wednesday, the exhibit hall won't be open. We'll actually be doing all the load-ins on Wednesday. But Thursday, Friday, and Saturday, we'll be scanning our hearts out.
3: Boy, that's going to be so much fun. I'm excited about it. Hope to see some of the unique pictures that come out of that event.
6: That's my favorite part about scanning. Just like when we were up in Boston, some of the things that customers brought in for us to look at were just absolutely incredible. I love these old photos, these old-timey photos. We had daguerreotypes, we had tintypes, we had some pretty amazing things brought in. And it's just so much fun.
3: Yeah, it really is. And so after Pittsburgh, what's next?
6: After Pittsburgh, we're heading out to, actually, we have three things on top of each other. We have the big Utah State Fair, where we will also be doing a scanning party. We will be doing the Ogden Show, which is a Weber State University, which is a great thing. It's a one-day event, and I'll actually be giving two lectures on the stories from Extreme Jeans. And then we'll be heading down to St. George, Utah, which is great for people that live in, like, Las Vegas. And we'll be doing a free scanning party there as well and have all kinds of fun stuff. So if you're going to be at either the Utah State Fair, if you can come to the St. George Show, we'll be doing free scanning parties complimentary of Extreme Jeans. Bring in 100 photos and we'll scan them for you for free while you're going to your classes, going to the conference, or enjoying the fair.
3: Yeah, we're talking about the preservation tour with our preservation authority, Tom Perry from TMCPlace.com. Boy, what a good time. I'm glad you're staying safe and you're having a great experience. By the way, I'm just thinking about this. Now, your son, he's like 15, right? Isn't he supposed to be in school?
6: Well, actually, school starts next Monday.
3: Yeah.
6: So I've already talked to his counselor and his teachers. He's having an experience that some kids grow to maturity that never have an experience like this.
3: Absolutely, absolutely. I'm just giving you a hard time. All right, very good. We do have a listener question from email coming up next. We'll get to it in 3 minutes on Extreme Jeans, America's Family History Show. And we are back for our final segment of Extreme Jeans, America's Family History Show, and ExtremeJeans.com. Talking preservation with Tom Perry from TMCPlace.com. And our email today, Tom, is from Jay Todd from Holiday, Utah. This sounds kind of complicated, so I'm going to give this to you in little pieces, okay?
6: Perfect.
3: All right, here we go. He says, I have four flash drives containing six different family histories that I want to transfer to a fine quality DVD-R and then make 15 copies of that DVD-R. Tell me when to stop.
6: Okay, that's perfect. What people have to understand is data and, like, videos are totally different. So if all he has is just data, the files are already formulated as, you know, say, MPEGs or MP4s or anything like that, all you need is a data disk. And when you pick out what kind of disk you need, of course, I always recommend Taoyuan's because I've never had a problem with them. You need to look at these discs as different size boxes, which we've discussed before. Like a CD holds about 700 megabytes. A DVD holds about 4.6 terabytes. Blu-rays hold more, and Blu-rays in all different sizes. So you need to look at these as different size boxes. If you're shipping a little letter to somebody, you put it in an envelope. You don't put it in a great big 12 by 12 box. So you need to figure out what it is on the flash drive. If you just have data and you look and it's under 700 megabytes, put it on a CD data disc. If it's something that's actually a playable video that you want to be able to play, then you might want to look on something like a DVD. If it's really, really big, it's Blu-ray. Just like we talked about a few weeks ago, if somebody comes in and, hey, I have this VHS I want to put on a Blu-ray so it looks better, it's like, well, it's the sow's ear. It's not going to look any different.
3: Right.
6: So what you put on a DVD or Blu-ray is still going to look the same. What would change the quality is running it through what they call a decipher or a proc amp, which can improve the colors, improve the brightness, the contrast, all these kind of things. And so then it doesn't matter whether it's on a DVD or whatever. Look at things as storage devices and don't buy a DVD if the CD is going to work fine for you. So when you're making your 15 copies, is this a whole bunch of things you want to combine onto one DVD? Or do you have some stuff that goes to these cousins, some stuff that goes to these cousins, some stuff that goes to these cousins? Then you're going to want to break it onto smaller things and maybe send everybody CDs. Or we talked about also, DVAs, if they're video, are a great way to go, because if you have a DVA or you want to make a DVA from a VHS or a Video 8 or any kind of product that you have and make it digital that's already analog, then you put in the DVA, you can give anybody that has an email access to your DVA account and they can go view it for free so they don't even have to make duplicates send all over the world.
3: All right, let's pick up with the next part here. It says, it looks like the size of the collected histories for each DVD-R is 923 megabytes, or nearly 1 gig. Words, black and white color photos only. No mention of sound material, and wanting a good DVD-R that lasts 50 years or as long as can be expected.
6: Okay, now that's really important. That's where we want to talk about the kind of disk that you're going to use. So 923 obviously is too big for a CD. So it will fit fine on any DVD. In fact, 1 gigabyte, you can get 4.5 gigabytes on a DVD, so you're still going to have plenty of room. You want to make sure you use a good quality disc. I run into people all the time that says, hey, I made this DVD 10 years ago, and it won't play anymore, and we do everything we can to recover it. It's non-recoverable. If you want to do something that's archival, I would go to something like an M-disc, or what they call a millennial disc. But anybody can buy them now, and the prices have come way down.
3: All right, Tom. Wow, there's a lot. And there's even more in this email here. So we may have to come back to this next week, all right?
6: Sounds like a good deal.
3: All right. Thanks so much to Jay Todd for the email. And, of course, you can always email Tom at asktom@tmcplace.com. Or you can ask him on Twitter at AskTomP. Thanks so much, Tom. Safe travels. Talk to you next week.
6: Sounds good. My pleasure.
3: Hey, Genies, that is it for this week. Thanks once again for joining us. 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You're going to love it. Thanks for joining us. Talk to you again next week. 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
9: 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It's called Our Earthly Stewardship from Bishop Gerald Cossey. As you listen, we invite you to do so with a question in your heart about something important to you. We know that as you do so, you can feel the promise from President Russell M. Nelson that it may be a time of peace and spiritual feasting for you.
8: While visiting our native country of France, my wife and I recently had the pleasure of taking a few of our grandchildren to explore a magnificent garden situated in the little town of Giverny. We enjoyed wandering along its paths to admire the beautiful flower beds, the elegant water lilies, and the light playing on the ponds. This amazing place is the result of the creative passion of one man, the great painter Claude Monet, who for 40 years tenderly shaped and cultivated his garden to make it his painting workspace. Monet immersed himself in nature's splendor, then with his paintbrush, he conveyed the impressions he felt with strokes of color and light. Over the years, he created an extraordinary collection of hundreds of paintings directly inspired by his garden. Brothers and sisters, our interactions with the beauties of nature around us can produce some of the most inspiring and delightful experiences in life. The emotions we feel kindle within us a deep sense of gratitude for our Heavenly Father and His Son, Jesus Christ, who created this magnificent earth with its mountains and streams, plants and animals, and our first parents, Adam and Eve. The work of creation is not an end in itself. It is an integral part of God's plan for His children. Its purpose is to provide a setting in which men and women may be tested, exercise their agency, find joy, and learn and progress so that they may one day return to the presence of their Creator and inherit eternal life. These wonderful creations were prepared entirely for our benefit and are living proof of the love the Creator has for His children. The Lord declared, "Yea, all things which come of the earth are made for the benefit and the use of man, both to please the eye and to gladden the heart." However, the divine gift of creation does not come without duties and responsibilities. These duties are best described by the concept of stewardship. In gospel terms, the word stewardship designates a sacred spiritual or temporal responsibility to take care of something that belongs to God, for which we are accountable. As taught in the Holy Scriptures, our earthly stewardship includes the following principles. First principle, the entire earth, including all life thereon, belongs to God. The Creator has entrusted the earth's resources and all forms of life to our care, but He retains full ownership. He said, "I, the Lord, stretched out the heavens and built the earth, my very handiwork, and all things therein are mine." All that is on the earth belongs to God, including our families, our physical bodies, and even our very lives. Second principle, as stewards of God's creations, we have a duty to honor and care for them. As God's children, we have received the charge to be stewards, caretakers, and guardians of His divine creations. The Lord said that He made every man accountable as a steward over earthly blessings, which I have made and prepared for my creatures. Our Heavenly Father allows us to use earthly resources according to our own free will. Yet, our agency should not be interpreted as license to use or consume the riches of this world without wisdom or restraint. The Lord gave this admonition, and it pleases God that He hath given all these things unto man. For unto this end were they made, to be used with judgment, not to excess, neither by extortion. President Russell M. Nelson once remarked, quote, "As beneficiaries of the divine creation, what shall we do? We should care for the earth, be wise stewards over it, and preserve it for future generations," close quote. Beyond being simply a scientific or political necessity, the care of the earth and of our natural environment is a sacred responsibility entrusted to us by God, which should fill us with a deep sense of duty and humility. It is also an integral component of our discipleship. How can we honor and love Heavenly Father and Jesus Christ without honoring and loving their creations? There are many things that we can do, collectively and individually, to be good stewards. Considering our individual circumstances, each of us can use the bountiful resources of the earth more reverently and prudently. We can support community efforts to care for the earth. We can adopt personal lifestyles and behaviors that respect God's creations and make our own living spaces tidier, more beautiful, and more inspirational. Our stewardship over God's creations also includes, at its pinnacle, a sacred duty to love, respect, and care for all human beings with whom we share the earth. They are sons and daughters of God, our sisters and our brothers, and their eternal happiness is the very purpose of the work of creation. The author Antoine de Saint-Exupéry recounted the following. One day, while traveling on a train, he found himself sitting amidst a group of refugees. Deeply moved by the hopelessness he saw in the face of a young child, he exclaimed, "When by mutation a new rose is born in the garden, all the gardeners rejoice. They isolate the rose, tend it, foster it. But there is no gardener for man." My brothers and sisters, should we not be the gardeners for our fellow men and women? Are we not our brother's keeper? Jesus commanded us to love our neighbor as ourselves. From His mouth, the word neighbor does not merely mean geographic proximity. It implies the proximity of the heart. It encompasses all the inhabitants of this planet, whether they live near us or in a faraway country, regardless of their origins, personal backgrounds, or circumstances. As disciples of Christ, we have a solemn duty to work tirelessly for peace and harmony among all nations of the earth. We must do our very best to protect and bring solace and relief to the weak, the needy, and all those who suffer or who are oppressed. Above all, the greatest gift of love we can offer our fellow men is to share with them the joy of the gospel and invite them to come unto their Savior through sacred covenants and ordinances. Third principle, we are invited to participate in the work of creation. The divine process of creation is not yet complete. Every day, God's creations continue to grow, expand, and multiply. The most wonderful thing is that our Heavenly Father extends to us an invitation to participate in His creative work. We participate in the work of creation whenever we cultivate the earth or add our own constructions to this world, as long as we show respect for God's creations. Our contributions may be expressed through the creation of works of art, architecture, music, literature, and culture, which embellish our planet, quicken our senses, and brighten our lives. We also contribute through scientific and medical discoveries that preserve the earth and life upon it. President Thomas S. Monson summarized this concept with these beautiful words, quote, "God left the world unfinished for man to work his skill upon, that man might know the joys and glories of creation," close quote. In Jesus' parable of the talents, when the master returned from his journey, he praised and rewarded the two servants who grew and magnified their talents. In contrast, he called the servant who hid his unique talent in the earth unprofitable, and he took away even that which he had received. Similarly, our role as stewards of earthly creations is not solely about conserving or preserving them. The Lord expects us to work diligently as moved upon by His Holy Spirit to grow, enhance, and improve upon the resources He has entrusted to us, not for our benefit only, but to bless others. Among all of man's achievements, none can equal the experience of becoming co-creators with God in giving life, or in helping a child learn, grow, and thrive, whether it be as parents, teachers, leaders, or in any other role. There is no stewardship more sacred, more fulfilling, and also more demanding than that of partnering with our Creator in providing physical bodies for His spirit children and then helping them reach their divine potential. The responsibility of co-creation serves as a constant reminder that life and each person's body are sacred, that they belong to none other than God, and that He has made us guardians to respect, protect, and care for them. The commandments of God, which govern the powers of procreation and the establishment of eternal families, guide us in this holy stewardship, which is so crucial to His plan. My brothers and sisters, we should recognize that all is spiritual to the Lord, including the most temporal aspects of our lives. I testify that great spiritual blessings are promised to those who love and care for the earth and their fellow men and women. As you stay faithful in this sacred stewardship and honor your eternal covenants, you will grow in the knowledge of God and of His Son, Jesus Christ, and you will feel their love and their influence more abundantly in your life. All this will prepare you to dwell with them and receive additional creative power in the life to come. At the end of this mortal existence, the Master will ask us to give an account for sacred stewardship, including how we have cared for His creations. I pray that we will then hear His loving words whispered to our hearts. "Well done, thou good and faithful servant. Thou hast been faithful over a few things. I will make thee ruler over many things. Enter thou into the joy of thy Lord." In the name of Jesus Christ, amen.
9: That was Bishop Gerald Cossé's talk, Our Earthly Stewardship from the Saturday evening session of the 192nd Semiannual General Conference of the Church of Jesus Christ of Latter-day Saints in October 2022. President Russell M. Nelson once said of General Conference, quote, "We have received important direction for the future. My prayer is that the Spirit has spoken to you directly about the things the Lord would have you do," end quote. We invite you to take a quick moment to write down what the Spirit is inviting you to do through this message today. We'd love to have you join us for our next episode. If you haven't already done so, be sure to subscribe to this podcast so it can be delivered directly to you each Tuesday and Friday. We are grateful to be a part of your General Conference study, and we look forward to being with you again soon.

0: Much of the work of relieving suffering and fostering self-reliance in the church happens one-on-one between church members and members of their quorums and relief society. This was the case for one particular family in need. Three 26-foot rental trucks backed into the driveway, and the transfusion began. More than 50 ward members, young men and women, elders, high priests, and Relief Society sisters arrived and began the work of packing the tons of furniture, files, mementos, and memories that had been collected over the years. The young family of six was preparing to leave the place they had called home for more than a decade and move to eastern Canada, a journey of 3,000 miles. Slowly, the contents of the home vanished, and the truck beds settled heavier upon their wheels. Finally, after working all day, the work was finished, and, except for a few odds and ends, the family was ready to begin their long journey. And so the friends hugged each other, said their goodbyes, and went home. All had gone well. Unbelievably well. Almost too well. And that's when the father realized that something was missing. The folder that contained their documents, the birth certificates, the titles for their vehicles, the moving van manifests, he had set them all aside, knowing that he would need them to get across the Canadian border, but they weren't where he had put them. He scoured the house. The more he searched, the more his heart sank. The documents must be inside one of the moving vans. As weary as the mother and father were that night, they couldn't sleep. All they could do was spend a sleepless night wondering how they would ever find those documents. Morning came, and the downcast father resigned himself to the task. He opened the door of one of the vans and began to pull out, one box at a time, the contents of the trailer. "You're going backwards," one of his neighbors teased. "The boxes go in the trailer until you get to Canada. Then they come out." The father explained what had happened and then went back to work. His neighbor stayed with him, and the two of them began unloading the trailer. It wasn't long before another neighbor arrived, and then another. Three, five, seven. Soon, eight men joined in, and 16 hands began unpacking the trucks, checking each box for the precious papers. The documents weren't in the first box they opened. They weren't in the second or the 16th. But in nearly the last box, the one at the very back, the one in the hottest part of the trailer, the one at the bottom of the pile, the hardest one to get to, were the precious documents. And as they were discovered, a look of indescribable relief and joy washed over the faces of the mother and father. Almost immediately, and without a word, the long process of repacking began. It was a hot day. The sun burned their necks and arms and heads, but no one complained. They worked through the afternoon until the last box had settled into the last truck. Before they left, the father asked the brethren of his quorum if they would give him a priesthood blessing. There was no furniture in the house, and so the grateful father knelt as the members of his quorum laid their hands upon his head. Hands covered with the marks of their sacrifice, dirt, sweat, scrapes, and bruises, and blessed his family that they would complete their journey safely. The words perhaps were not the most articulate ever spoken, but they were sacred. The young father wept openly, and many in the circle wept with him. All seemed to sense that this was a holy and hallowed moment, a moment sanctified by the love and consecrated effort of faithful members of the church, brothers and sisters who had given of themselves to help someone in need.
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2: Lessons on Motherhood from Almost Sleeping Through General Conference by Mindy Salu. I wouldn't get much from General Conference with my toddlers running around, would I? I only realized the lunacy of ordering a new notebook specifically for General Conference when it arrived. Did I really expect to be able to take

0: notes during any of the 10 hours of conference with my almost 2-year-old twins running around? They couldn't handle the sight of a pen not in their possession, but couldn't be trusted with one yet either. I decided I'd at least write down the questions I had in my mind, after the girls were in bed, obviously, and try to listen for answers. The night before general conference, as I wrote down my final question, "How can I be a better mother?" a distinct answer came to my mind. "Go to the temple." Huh, I thought. A pre-conference answer to a pre-conference question. Wasn't expecting that, but the answer was clear. The first morning of conference, I tried to listen, hoping for other answers or impressions. My husband works graveyard shifts, so I planned on him being asleep. Luckily, my toddlers were entertained, at least for the first 45 minutes or so, by the beautiful music, our special breakfast, also known as just our regular breakfast with a few extra blueberries eaten on the living room floor instead of in high chairs, and a few simple activities. Can you say puffy stickers? When the new 2-hour block schedule was announced, I rejoiced, along with many mothers of young children. But I also felt the overwhelming responsibility of needing to teach my children the gospel better and more regularly at home. It felt like one more thing to add to the list of areas where I was already falling short in my efforts to be a good mother. At the same time, every reference and conference to temple work seemed directed at me and reinforced my earlier answer that I personally could be a better mother by attending the temple more. The message I needed. When Sunday morning came, I woke up feeling exhausted and that even my skin hurts kind of sick. I was sure I had the flu and that this wasn't just the result of staying up too late too many nights in a row, trying to squeeze every last ounce of me time in after my children went to sleep. Spoiler, it wasn't the flu. We still tuned in, physically, even if not quite mentally, to the Sunday morning session, and I timed it just right to have my busy twins nap at the same time as the afternoon session. I then grabbed my notebook and lay down on the couch to enjoy the last session in silence. Rookie mistake, I know. When my eyes opened again, I fumbled for my cell phone to check the time. The session was almost over. I turned toward the TV just in time to hear President Nelson say, "Now let's turn to the topic of temples." I was grateful that I'd woken up at that very moment. He continued, "We know that our time in the temple is crucial to our salvation and exaltation and to that of our families. Our need to be in the temple on a regular basis has never been greater. I plead with you to take a prayerful look at how you spend your time. Invest time in your future and in that of your family. If you have reasonable access to a temple, I urge you to find a way to make an appointment regularly with the Lord, to be in His holy house. Then keep that appointment with exactness and joy. I promise you that the Lord will bring the miracles He knows you need as you make sacrifices to serve and worship in His temples." Revelation meant just for me. Now, I don't recommend trying to watch a general conference on a lack of sleep or with young children running around, but that can't always be helped. But Heavenly Father understood my circumstances, and because He cares about me and my children, He taught me a few things after that memorable conference. First, God provides divine instruction at General Conference, but I didn't need to wait for conference to seek answers. Second, the way I was spending, wasting, my free time wasn't pleasing to the Lord, nor to my tired body. I was sacrificing sleep for fruitless pursuits instead of eternal ones. Third, and perhaps most obvious, I needed to spend more time in the temple. My sacrifice of time, not away from my family, but away from other distractions, would be the best thing for me to become a better mother and a better teacher to my children.
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2: One of the most remarkable aspects of The Church of Jesus Christ of Latter-day Saints is its unique history. Throughout the world, great stories from faithful church members have only added to that history. This program shares some of these incredible stories of faith, perseverance, hope, and inspiration. You're listening to Legacy. I'm your host, Nathan Wright. There are few men in Israel whose demise would be mourned by a larger circle. He has endeared himself to the hearts of the Latter-day Saints throughout the world. His work has been a great one, and nobly has it been accomplished. I feel that he was assuredly foreordained to his labor as a teacher in Zion. His place is not to be taken by another. Such were the words of Elder James E. Talmage, not about the passing of a prophet, but of a teacher, Carl G. Mazur. And here to talk about the life of Carl Mazur is educational philosopher and biographer A. LeGrand Richards, also known as Buddy Richards. Buddy, thank you. Glad you're here to join us on Legacy today.
3: It's a pleasure to be here.
2: Before we get going, I'd like to get to know you a little bit better. Tell us a little about your personal and professional life, if you would, please.
3: Well, I've been in education for quite a long time. I have been, my background's actually in educational philosophy. Had a chance to study at Harvard and BYU, and have been at BYU for, I think I taught my first class in 1982, and spent a couple of years in Germany at the University of Würzburg, teaching in the Institute for Pädagogik. And then I've been back at BYU since, in different departments, currently in the Educational Leadership Department. I've been there for a number of years now, and I enjoy that side of my life deeply.
2: And are you from around Utah?
3: I'm from Bountiful originally. Grew up there and served a mission in Scotland.
2: Very good. Well, with the name LeGrand Richards, there must be a link to the other LeGrand Richards we all know and love. Tell us about that.
3: He's my grandfather, and been quite a handle to carry around. Been a great legacy, though, to carry it all by itself. I can't even pull out a credit card without people telling me stories, so it's wonderful.
2: Well, as long as we're telling LeGrand Richards stories, I was had received my mission call, was walking down the street in downtown Salt Lake City, and Elder Richards was just coming down the steps of the administration building, and I said, do you mind if I shake your hand? And he had an umbrella in one and a cane in the other. He says, well, they're all busy, but I think I can probably make do. It was very exciting for me. Well, you're currently working on a biography of Carl G. Mazur. Why did you decide to take on such a monumental task?
3: Well, I've been interested in some of the procedures in education for a long time, and got looking at the issues about grading, for example, and thought, well, I should add the BYU story to that issue. And in doing that, I ended up reading the faculty meeting minutes from the beginning of the school. I just kind of fell in love with this figure. I could see that his vision for education was really great, and so I started looking a little more fully what was there, and there's remarkably little that actually details his life. You've got a book by his son Reinhard. It was written, and it's a wonderful tribute with some family stories mostly, but it's not placed in a very rich context of either his educational preparation or his kind of contributions in a larger sense than what you'd get from a family member. There's also a little book by Alma Burton, the master's thesis turned into a book, and that's about all there is in terms of the actual detailing of his life. So I thought, my goodness, somebody needs to do this.
2: It's past time.
3: So I felt, and I kind of felt tuggings, I suppose, from both sides of the veil. I've got Franklin D. Richards, the one who baptized him, was a great-great-grandfather of mine, and it ties in. His life has been one that it's kind of almost plagued me. That says you've got to do something with this more fully.
2: Very good. I believe most people who grew up in Utah probably have some connection with Carl Mazur, whether through his legacy of teaching or as an elementary student in Provo, Utah. I, along with thousands of other children through the decades, attended Mazur Elementary School.
3: Did you? How wonderful.
2: And I think that's my
4: one connection to this giant of a man, and your connection with your great-great-grandfather, that's quite amazing.
3: The chalkboards that were in that school, we actually have them now at BYU. They were actually just chalkboard paint painted on the plaster, and when the school was given to the housing authority, I knew the director fairly well and said, what are you going to do with the chalkboards? And he said, we don't know. If you've got a good purpose, they're yours. So I had the chance to figure out how you take off a chunk of plaster from the wall without erasing the chalk that's on the outside of it.
4: Wow.
3: But it was a wonderful project. But it's a great legacy to keep. And you know what those things feel like now, because if you went to that school, undoubtedly you had a chance to look at them.
4: Yes. I feel generally we know the Carl G. Mazur of later years, the great teacher, the mentor, the administrator, better than we know what brought him to that point. So if we may, today, I'd like to focus a few minutes on those early years that really shaped who Carl G. Mazur would become. Born in Germany, tell us about the political and educational climate of the Germany into which Carl Mazur was born.
3: Well, he was born in 1828 in a little town of Meissen, just about 15 miles down the river from Dresden. His father was a master painter at the famous porcelain factory. They probably make the most expensive porcelain in the world still, gorgeous stuff. So it wasn't really an aristocracy that sometimes happens, but it was. He was living in a time that lots of tensions had been occurring. There was a real push for education. Some of the philosophers had convinced the King Frederick the Great that we need to have a great nation, and that means they need to be enlightened. So they had a concept of general education that started to span out. Really been interested in the works of Johann Heinrich Pestalozzi from Switzerland, who had a different kind of concept. He actually spent most of his life preparing orphans. But this Germany decided we should send some of our best and brightest to work with Pestalozzi and come back and set up a teacher training programs. So they did that in numerous places in Germany. It brought a very different kind of concept to the country, but it also meant that the political scene was really a dramatic one. There were probably 30-some-odd countries that make up what we know of Germany today. They each had their king, a monarch of some sort. They tended to be fairly related to one another. They had their own aristocracy and their lower class, and it was quite distinguished in terms of the class distinctions, and anything but democratic. In the 30s and 40s, this climate started to shift, and there was more of an emphasis to try to say, we'd like to have some of the freedoms that we know that some of the other countries have had. The issues of freedom of press, freedom to assemble, freedom to choose your career. Some of those kinds of issues became much more of a dramatic push. People wanted to have those freedoms, and they wanted to see a more unified Germany that would have a democratic constitution and participation in Parliament. So Karl was raised in a climate that started brewing these ideas that maybe their democracy is not such a horrible thing, and some of those kind of ideas. The ideas of Johann Heinrich Pestalozzi were particularly important in the educational setting, and they set a tone that would say that man has a greater potential than just the social class to which they are assigned. And I think that affected him deeply. He was a good student. He attended the school in Kern, which is a little town, kind of a suburb of Meissen. Just 3.5 years that we have listed in that particular school. Apparently, he's a good student. And his family knew that upon graduation as a 14-year-old, it wasn't sufficient. So they sent him to a prep school in Dresden, the Kreuzschule, It was a famous, it's been around a long time, that in fact it had some really famous people, like Wagner was there just a few years earlier, and it, primarily it was a traditional prep school that would teach them Latin and Greek and prepare them so that they could take a position in the university. He did well in that school, but for some reason he chose not to go to the university. He instead went to the Friedrichstadt Schullehrerseminar, which was a teacher training college, one of these colleges that had been designed and to build on this Pestalozzian idea.
4: So could he have gone to a university? Do we know why?
3: Yeah, no question he could have. The question that that happens, whether there was enough, the reason we don't know why he didn't. I mean, he did well enough in the school that he certainly could have gone to the university. But whether it was because you had to have more money to go there than the family could put together, or whether there was a scholarship was offered to some of the sons of Meissen, of the way it was worded, for the Friedrichstadt School Teachers College. And he may have gone there on scholarship in regard to that opportunity. And it may be they just said, if I want to be a teacher, the best place is not at the university, but in fact at one of these teacher training colleges, which would make some sense. He obviously was wrapped up in some of this democratic movement. I don't know how, we don't know exactly how much. He does make some references later on that he was familiar with some of the aspects of revolutionaries, having participated in something like that myself. He said something, he writes on one of his missions.
4: So much like we're familiar with college students here being active in causes.
3: And in fact, that college, that the teacher's college was very much involved with this democratic movement. He graduates in 1848, which so he's 20 years old at this point. And that was the year that the tensions kind of exploded in Germany and many other places. It turned to violence. There was a revolt. It didn't happen in Dresden in 1848. They waited another year until Karl was out on his apprenticeship. First kind of student teaching. They'd have a two to three year apprenticeship that they would go to, and so it he met in that kind of a setting.
4: What kind of a, let's just step back to his college studies as a student. What would a typical day consist of for he and the other students in such a highly regarded educational system?
3: Well, as he got to particularly with the teachers' training college, it was a very rigorous. They'd start up at 5 o'clock or 5:30 in the morning. Their day would be set out, the prayers that they'd have to give, and breakfast would be served at certain times. They actually ran a school on campus, so they would spend some of the day taking care of the students who would come and teaching them the classes. They had some very rigorous kinds of activities, although it was fairly open in lots of ways. They'd give them tasks and say, show us that you're competent to show us skills in these areas. So it was fairly open in that regard, but a very rigorous kind of thing. The tests are, in fact, after 3 years, it was only a small percentage of them that were allowed to go on further. So it was a very rigorous program.
4: Sounds like they wanted good teachers.
3: They wanted the best. And in fact, it became kind of one of those issues that said, this is not a fallback issue, that if you don't get a job in the field, you go into teaching. This was one where they wanted the very best people to go there, and they seemed to have a pretty good crop that would come through.
4: Very good. We're talking today with A. LeGrand Richards, biographer of Karl G. Maeser today, and discussing the life of Brother Maeser. This is great stuff that I have never come across before, and so this is exciting to talk about. So he finishes his college studies, has to do a internship. Where does he go for this?
3: Well, it's not so quite so clear exactly where he went. It sounded like he became a tutor for some Bohemian families. We're not exactly sure where that took place, but I don't think it was too far away from Dresden area. I know that he comes back in 1851, So it's just been a few years away, and has offered a position right in Dresden at the First District School. This is where he meets his father-in-law, who is the director of that that school, or his father-in-law-to-be. I guess he starts spending a little extra time at the director's house than would normally be expected, because he had this interest in his daughter, Anna. And very difficult arrangements, very formal ways to do it. I'm glad that we don't have to court that way, but... They met and fell in love and were married, actually, just after Anna's father dies. He dies in December of 1853, and Carl, at that point, actually takes a position with the Budig Institute. This was a private school that was in Dresden, and I think he did it because what happened after the revolution of 1848-49 is that the government blamed much of the revolution on the teacher training programs, and particularly this Pestalozzian influence.
4: They wanted enlightened people, but not too enlightened.
3: They didn't want them enlightened enough to actually expect more out of their society than what was going to be given. And there's a real concern that these people, as soon as they get a little education, they think they deserve more out of life. And there were some who said, let's squelch this whole democratic push by making sure that what happens in the schools is a lot more truncated. Where you only offer certain kinds of things. Just give them the skills. Don't give them the reasons why and what's behind it. And so Carl is prepared for this great open liberal education to train students and to give them great ideas of what they can become. And then he comes back to a society that says, we don't want you to do that, but we'll hire you anyway. They had a real lack of teachers because there was an outgo of the intellectuals from Germany after that revolution. It was just enormous. Millions of people left and a lot of teachers. And so they were hungry to have teachers, but they were really worried about what they would be teaching. So he comes back into that kind of a climate.
4: One little side road, just for my personal interest. I'm kind of guessing that it's probably not a coincidence that kindergarten is not only a German word, but perhaps part of the philosophy of this time.
3: Where
4: did kindergarten come from?
3: Kindergarten is actually the Friedrich Froebel, who was one of these Pestalozzian educators, who believed that, he had a terrific philosophy in a lot of ways to look at. He believed that in everything there was a law or governing mission, and it was a divine one. In fact, that was God working within them, and that it was the task of everything to try to fulfill that natural law, and that man was different in that we could become conscious of the law within us, the mission that we have to fulfill, and choose to fulfill it. And education, then, would be the task of helping us to become aware of that and to make it happen in actuality. So kindergarten, it's a garden of children, is where this growing and developing takes place. It's interesting, in 1851, the kindergartens are banned as this atheistic institution. But it was.
4: Wow.
3: They were trying to squelch this question of a democratic vision of what's potential of humans.
4: Well, this seems like a good segue to what the educational philosophies of the time, whether they were a complement or a contradiction with the religious views of the day in Germany.
3: Yeah, that's a good question to raise. In some hand, they were both. Were deeply religious in terms of the potential of the human being, but not very consistent with traditional Lutheran catechism and the way that you teach children. Those tend to be very rigid and very authoritarian. Would challenge the young people to hold still while they're learning and getting their lives shaped into the proper form and answering only the right questions and asking only those kinds of ways. So it was, on the one hand, it was like this window of enlightenment that just kind of opens up and slams shut. And, of course, that opening is when Carl is prepared, and it's slammed shut just after he's prepared. So in some sense, it sets the tone for a very different vision of what's possible. And, in fact, they did it by requiring the teachers to teach a certain number of hours of religion every week. And, of course, Carl at this point was a little bit agnostic. He wasn't sure he believed anything, so he was kind of searching, what can I teach in these hours that have to be taught that I can do with integrity? And I think that's where he comes across an anti-Mormon book. And it just somehow enlivens him in such a way that he cannot leave it. It was a book by Moritz Bush. It's 158 pages. And Bush's work was really an interesting kind of a contrast. He writes with a very bombastic conclusions, but very careful details. And so he has all kinds of details about what the Mormons believed. And then he says, but only in America could such stupidity be institutionalized. And Carl sees through this in a way that just drives him. It awakens something inside of him that he cannot even quiet. It's like, I know that this man is a liar. You cannot do all these wonderful things that he's telling they're doing and be as depraved morally as he's claiming them to be. So this book just enlivens him in a way that's truly unusual and remarkable.
4: Mormonism had not been around that long for this work to have been made available. How did it come about?
3: Well, there have been a number of efforts to try to get the message of Mormonism into Germany, but you can just imagine after Revolution, they were particularly cautious of any foreigners coming in. In fact, some people thought that the whole idea of this communistic and democratic movements that led to the revolution were brought in by foreigners. So the church had never been able to get a foothold in any of the German countries. There have been some efforts in Hamburg, but Saxony, they sent a man there once, and he got as far as the border, and they kicked him out. So in Saxony, there was absolutely no members of the church. There had been no contact. The literature wasn't legal to have. So this is a really a remarkable kind of a story in some fun ways.
4: Let's talk about the early church growth in Germany. There was such phenomenal growth in Britain. I can't imagine they didn't have hopes for Germany, but with the current political climate, it was virtually impossible.
3: Yeah, that I think they were disappointed a number of times. A number of efforts had been made. Orson Pratt had spent some time there. Orson Spencer tried to make some inroads, took a copy of the Book of Mormon and got as far as the King's Court, and they arrested him and threw him out, said, what are you doing here? He thought he was actually there under an invitation because the king had expressed something that sounded like it would be an invitation to hear something about the church in Prussia. But it has been stymied, and every time it would be attempted. Of course, and it's difficult to find good people who could speak the language. Missionaries would be called to England. They'd say, we need to have a mission president. So they'd sent, like Daniel Tyler, or sent to Switzerland to be in charge of the Swiss-Italian-French mission.
4: Wow.
3: Didn't speak any of the languages. And it, instantly was, oh my goodness, what do we do? And he tried to get missionaries there, and in Switzerland was much more open, at least legally, to have missionaries than any place else. But they were getting arrested and banned and beat up. So we hear the story of William Budge, who actually ends up come to be a teacher of Carl later on, spends 7 months in Switzerland, is arrested 13 times, thrown out of all the cantons that he tried to work with, was beaten up a couple of times, and so they sent him back to England to say, well, finish your mission there. But he's the one that is actually asked to come to say, we've got these inquiries that happened from Carl Mazur. We don't know if it's real or not, but would you be willing to go check it out? This is where the story is. Carl finds somehow a copy of some kind of an address of John Van Cott, who'd been called to do a similar kind of thing in Denmark with the Scandinavian countries. And he writes to Van Cott, who says, well, he writes back to him and says, we don't really handle the German languages, so write to Daniel Tyler. in Switzerland. So he writes to Daniel Tyler on the 4th of July. This is a kind of a fun date for him. A lot of dramatic things happened to him on the 4th of July, which is interesting. He writes his first letter to Daniel Tyler on the 4th of July. Tyler gets it and doesn't believe it's real. It's so positive. I mean, how could this happen?
4: Especially in current Germany.
3: Yeah. I mean, from Germany, of all places, it's like, oh, I don't think this could be true. It's got to be a ploy by the police to try to find out what activities we're planning there. So he sends it back without any reply at all. Carl gets it and says, what's the story here? So he forwards that letter and another letter back to John Van Cott in Denmark, who, you know, saying, you said he was going to send me all this information and stuff. He didn't. All I got was the letter back. And so John Van Cott writes back to Carl, say, give him another chance. He sends the letter forward again to Daniel Tyler, saying, I think this guy's really serious. Let's find out. It would be nice to get some inroads into this part of Germany. And then a flurry of correspondence takes place over the next few weeks. They can't answer the questions fast enough. So they decide that to ask William Budge if he'd be willing to go check out whether this man is really serious. Budge arrives on the 28th of September. The reception must have been so positive. He actually went as a student to try to learn German from Dr. Maser.
4: This was his way of actually getting in the country.
3: Yeah. And the fact that's what, you know, say, well, I want to be a student of his, he actually offered to house them while that happened. So he's allowed in that kind of a setting to do that. He writes to Daniel Tyler almost immediately and saying that this man is ready to be baptized. He hadn't even met a member of the church yet, but apparently it was such a warm reception. And so Tyler makes a copy of that and sends a letter to Franklin D. Richards in Liverpool, who just arrived from a three-week tour of the continent, working with members of the church, and he drops everything and says, "Oh, we've got to go check this man out." So he writes a letter to Brigham saying, "I'm leaving in 10 minutes. I'll tell you about both of my trips when I get back. Have a chance maybe to start the work in Saxony." Takes William Kimball with him. Kimball had gone with him on that previous tour as well, and he gets a letter saying, "Meet me in Hull tomorrow morning." He's like, "Whoa, that's an all-night ride." So he hops on the train and they meet and go across the German Sea and travel to Dresden. And Carl's baptized on the 14th of October. So it's a very condensed investigation. He meets his first Mormon on the 28th of September. He's baptized on the 14th. And his mind is one of those that, he doesn't swallow anything easily. So you've got just a remarkable preparation, both professionally and spiritually, that would say you have truth here, and this man is being plucked out for a reason.
4: As a reminder to our listeners, you're listening to Legacy on the Mormon Channel. We're talking today with Buddy Richards about Carl Maser. There were a couple of quite remarkable spiritual incidents that occurred to Carl around the time of his conversion. Can you relay those to us?
3: That's true. And you can imagine with something that intense that he really wants to make sure that what he's doing is approved of by the Lord. He says that as he came out of the water, they did the baptism in the middle of the night. In fact, when you think about it, Franklin D. William Kimball arrived in Dresden in the afternoon on the 13th. They clean up in the hotel. They invite Budge and this friend from the Buddhist Institute to come talk with them. They have it interviewed until about midnight. The next day is when they do it in the middle of the night in order to avoid the attraction of the police. Well, Carl basically says in his report of it, I prayed that the Lord would let me know that what I've done is right. And of course, as they went from the place of where they met, in the home of the Masers, to the place of the baptism, it's about a mile and a half walk. They'd have to go across the bridge there in Dresden and down to a spot that they thought would be properly secluded in the river Elbe. They did the baptism at the nighttime. Carl, I found a wonderful little page in Franklin D's journal. He had actually had a pocket planner like thing where he writes on one page. I read it and had the right dates, the October of 1855. Bought some shirts and things, and the next page it had someone practicing the alphabet in the German cursive, and on the next page it had two versions of the baptismal prayer. The first one was one that was written and obviously by someone who didn't know German very well. Misspellings, the words weren't quite proper, the grammar was wrong. And on the next page was one that was cleaned up in a beautiful German, and with Carl's G, from when he says Holy Ghost, that G is Carl's, I'm sure of it. So it's kind of fun to see in Franklin D's journal the actual prayer that I think they used for his baptism. Franklin D gave it in German, though he didn't really speak the language. He'd had some exposure to it. But as they came out, as they left the home to walk down to the baptismal place, they, of course, Carl was asking questions of President Richards, and he would answer them, and William Budge had to be the interpreter through both directions. So, you know, his German was not that great, but he made his best attempt, I'm sure, to formulate the question and then to translate it back into the language with the answer. And they'd done that all the way from the place, from the Maser home to the place of baptism. On the way back, they started to do the same thing, and Brother Maser said, you don't need to translate that. And so he asked the question, and President Richard says, you don't need to translate that. So they had this conversation in German and English all the way back across the bridge, when at some point the gift was gone again. Carl said, what was that all about? And he recognized that was, in fact, the gift of the interpretation of tongues that they'd had with that experience. And it's one that stuck with him quite strongly for the rest of his life. Franklin D. speaks of it as well, what a great blessing it had been that they'd had this conversation all the way across the bridge and talked about issues in the priesthood and with each one of them perfectly understanding one another. And those others who were there witnessed it as well, that we watched that happen. A similar kind of experience happened on the next Sunday when they formed a branch on the 21st of October. And they made Carl the branch president, and they ordained him an elder after a week. He gave instruction, President Richards gave instruction to the members that were there. They'd also added some extra. They had three baptisms that first night and then five later. And so he gave some instructions, and he'd give them in English, and Carl would give them in German, and William Budge would act as to confirm the accuracy of what was being said. So it was a blessing that all of them experienced in that branch on that day.
4: Another incident I read about in your writings was while he was waiting in a garden room, and he had a conversation with himself, which later proved to be another quite spiritual experience.
3: Yeah, this was an occasion that he writes. He doesn't write it. He tells it to a group. It was fun. In 1872, there was a group of tourists that came to Salt Lake, and their tour guide somehow had left the country. So they were kind of stranded, trying, what do we do now? So they went through the address book, and they found the name of a German name, and it said Elder Professor, and they thought, well, we've got to meet this guy. So they went on a coach ride and found Carl teaching a class, and he meets them and says, well, wait until after my class and I'll take you on a tour. Well, through this tour they ask him, and he talks about an experience that he had much earlier. This had been when he was the tutor for that family in Bohemia, that he went to a garden room and was waiting. The children apparently weren't available yet, and so he sat there, and as he sat there, there was a reflection that happened in his mind where he saw himself speaking to someone, a foreigner, as he crossed the bridge. And at first the conversation was just about general things, and they started talking about religion. And it was this experience that happened again. He was like, imagine my surprise and my gratification when I, in fact, had the chance to experience that for real. And so I think he was referring to that. He had some kind of a premonition of the experience that he was going to have crossing that bridge with Franklin D. Richards. With
4: President Richards.
3: Yep.
4: Very good. So he is converted. What was life like for Carl and other Latter-day Saints in Germany at this time?
3: Oh, my goodness. This was a city of snoopers and informants. There was such paranoia about everything that to try to keep the church alive and going, it was a real challenge from the outset. You have to keep it quiet to try to stay. You know, you couldn't meet too openly, but he wanted to share this message. He was so filled with it. He wanted to see the joys and share that with all of the members that he could, all of the people that he knew. His family didn't seem to be very receptive, except his wife. But they tried to grow the church as best they could, getting very little help from any outside, as you can imagine. William Budge stayed for a couple of weeks after the baptism, but he had to leave shortly thereafter. And the pressures were just great to try to say, how do we try to grow the church without causing serious problems with everything? I mean, they had to take an oath, for example, that they would teach only Lutheran doctrines as a teacher. So that became an interesting problem for them to say, what if I don't believe this anymore? What do I teach in the school? The children were supposed to be baptized. In fact, there was a fine for every day that if they weren't baptized by a certain date in the Lutheran church, it would cost them $1 a
4: fine
3: day
4: to the
3: or
4: parents.
3: Something. Yeah, from the parents. It was also true about the attendance. You had to attend a certain number of church meetings per year or you would receive a fine. So the mix of church and state was a really difficult period. And, of course, the Mormons had a horrible reputation as it was spread. And so it was a real challenge. They kept the church alive as best they could till about May of 1856. When the police became aware that there was a congregation of Mormons formed in Dresden. And it was an alarming thing to discover. In fact, a lot of people didn't believe it at first, that it could be possible. William Budge, or Edward Schoenfeld, who'd joined the church with Carl, his family and most of the members of the church actually left in June. Carl stayed a little bit longer. Apparently he was brought in to the police and given basically the choice of leaving this new religion of his or everything else that he had loved. And he chose at that point to pack up his bags and, in fact, on the back of his birth certificate, it says he was handed over to Liverpool by the Dresden police. So he was actually escorted to the border and said, get out of here. So he and his pregnant wife and his two-year-old show up to Liverpool saying, now what do we do with our lives? And they called him on a mission, but which he did to serve. He served in London at that point had a chance to associate with people like Charles W. Penrose and some others who were serving in the London area at that time. They took up a fund, actually, that members of the church there, as poor as they were, to support these exiled Germans for at least their mission. But it was a really a dramatic time to leave his family, to leave his language, to leave his profession that he'd worked so hard to get ready for. But he knew that this was the truth, and he wanted to do whatever the Lord would have him do it next.
4: As you say, he wasn't long doing nothing. Here he was in exile, but they gave him things to do rather quickly.
3: Absolutely. It's like, well, okay, if you're here, let's put you to work. He was called as a missionary to the German speakers in London. And of course, at that point, you can imagine the kinds of people that were hanging out in London. Those that had been exiled for political reasons, those that were there because they couldn't stand what was happening to the government and the reaction. Karl Marx was just... He's making his trek to the British Museum every day, just a few blocks from where the Saints were meeting. So it was quite a dramatic time with very extreme opinions. It was pretty hard to grow the church there as well because of those extreme opinions. But it's an interesting time period. There was a spy, for example, that was checking on Karl Marx, had been a mate of his in school, who ends up writing a book about the British concept of freedom. And so the test case of all of this is how they treat the Mormons. And he has about 70 pages talking about Mormonism, which I got to believe that the guy who was spying on Karl Marx was also checking on Karl Mazur during that year, because that was the year that he published this book. So there's a really interesting time that when the press found out that there had been two educated people who actually joined these Mormons in Dresden and were trying to keep a group together, it spread all over in the major newspapers that, you know, can you believe it? They're not all idiots. There's actually a few that are educated. And they even took their wives with them. Apparently the wives have no idea what their husband's real intentions be, you know, those kinds of comments. It was really interesting to follow that in the press. When it first came out, there was even one of the major newspapers says, no way, we checked into it, there are no Mormons in Dresden. And then 2 days later, a reply comes back, yes, there are, and we have verification of it. And so it was quite a dramatic start, but understandable that there's, the way I see it is this man was prepared in a unique and powerful way to make a contribution that only he could make, and the church sorely needed, a vision of what the education of man should be. So his preparation spiritually and professionally were such an important part of that.
4: So how long before they made the trek to Utah?
3: Well, apparently they, the Schoenfelds left in 1856, 57, and early. And I think they all wanted to go together, but they felt like Carl was needed to keep this mission going. Orson Pratt had made a prophecy that Germany would receive the church message primarily by those who are outside of Germany who bring the message back to them. This was a meeting that was held as they formed a German-speaking branch in London in October of 1856. And Carl must have felt that one deeply, that was his calling to make happen. But they were going to have a baby right away. The baby came either in March or April of 1857. And they needed to stay a little bit longer. So they left later enough in the season that it would have been too late to make it all the way to Salt Lake. The Schoenfelds made it all the way to Salt Lake that year. But they had to stop in Philadelphia. And, of course, 1857 was a tough year for the church in lots of ways. The Mormons were being accused of all kinds of horrible things, and the Utah War was brewing, and so they tried to shut down almost all the immigration that year. So Carl was basically stranded in Philadelphia until 1860, when he finally gets enough to be able to come. Apparently he was a branch president during that time. It's a hard time to find almost any information about his life, and a really difficult time for the church, as you can imagine.
4: Is it possible to measure what influence Karl Mazur's had on not only the education in the West, but the church as a whole?
3: You know, that's a great question to ask and to think about, because it's his impact was a deep one personally, but it was one that also brought vision in a really profound kind of way. As he got to Salt Lake, he started a school, and the school actually is severely damaged in an explosion in 1876, and he goes to Brigham, and Brigham, of course, gives him the the charge that's been quoted so often, Brother Mazur, you know, you're going on another mission, and it's now to Provo. We've got this church school we'd like you to start up. And he gives him the charge, you are not to teach even the alphabet or the multiplication tables without the Spirit of God. That is all. God bless you. Goodbye. He takes that charge very seriously. And as he comes to Provo, the question becomes, how do we create an organization of education in the church that would be worthy of the mission of the church? I think that plagued him. as he started to see it, and he'd work out what was happening in the academy, because he knew the academy was just the start of it. As great as it could be, he needed to find a way to spread this influence and this opportunity to all the church members possible. I had a chance of reading Franklin D's journal in 1887. This is before the church educational system was formed. And he writes that I had the chance to tell Brother Carl that his proposal for education in the church has been accepted. Well, that's an interesting thought, and especially knowing that the CES, church educational system, was formed in 1888. Carl's made the first superintendent. He still has to be the principal of the Brigham Young Academy until 1892, but he's also now given the charge to establish the education in the church in the widest sense possible. So every stake was to try to create its own academy or something close to it. And it was his job to help that to happen. So his influence in that alone, if you say, well, and we've got five of those that become universities, was a huge one. But the vision of getting education out to the church members generally, with the way that they'd use the juvenile instructor and the efforts that were made in that dimension, would bring education from Canada to Mexico, and establishing schools and setting up a vision of what education should be. And he saw that it would have to be adapted to the local needs and be adjusted as necessary, and that it would change dramatically over time to serve the purposes of the church most effectively. But his charge was huge, and he was so beloved. It's just incredible. I mean, I know that there are lots of stories out there talk about how harsh he was and things. I have a hard time understanding how someone could be so beloved as this man and have some of the stories that have been told about him be true.
4: What would you say is one of the more surprising things to know about Carl Mazur?
3: Most surprising things. I suppose for most people, they'd be surprised with his sense of humor and his the tenderness and the amount of freedom that he would allow his students to have. The Grand Theology class is the best example I can think of. It was met once a week. Theology, you know, in the church, we're quite guarded by, and we want to make sure that only the proper doctrines are taught. Well, the way the class went forward, every student was to submit a question for the Grand Theology class, some kind of a theology question. Sometimes he'd coach them on what kinds of questions are better ones than others. But there was a committee of students that would review the questions, and they would decide which one would be addressed in the next meeting, and who would do the answering. Sometimes it was faculty, sometimes it was students. It was run primarily by the students themselves, with Carl's coaching. So he would get up and make some comments about some things, and if there was corrections that needed to be made, he'd make some of those. But for the most part, he turned that over to them. They would conduct the meetings. They kept the minutes. His openness to not do for students anything that they could do for themselves, I think, would be a little bit of a surprise to a lot of folks.
4: There's a quote that he wrote on a chalkboard at Mazur Elementary that we referred to before that I'd like to read. He walked in, the year was 1900. I'm not sure when Mazur Elementary was built. Could you?
3: It was just a couple of years before that.
4: Just before that.
3: This was on Founders Day that he was invited to come in.
4: And this is just a year or so before his passing.
3: Actually, a few months.
4: Okay, yeah. Thank you.
3: February.
4: And, so this quote... the fear of the Lord is the beginning of wisdom. This life is one great object lesson to practice on the principles of immortality and eternal life. Man grows with his higher aims. Let not that is unholy enter here. And I just find that such a remarkable statement to be placed.
3: Yeah, these are four separate statements on the chalkboards that were there at the time. But each one of them carries with it such rich... and in fact, it really tells a lot of his story. You know, the quote from Proverbs shows his love of the Scriptures and the Word of the Lord. The quote that when he says that this life is one great object lesson, object lesson in Pestalozzi's terms was not just a cutesy way to introduce a lesson, but in fact a way of engaging students by looking at concrete and seeing the eternal purposes that are behind it. So when he brings that one in particular, brings his preparation from Pestalozzi together with his preparation from the restored gospel. It's an object lesson to practice on the principles of immortality.

0: survive, but it was the theme of the school for a number of years.
1: What else do I and our listeners need to know about Carl G. Mazur?
0: Well, I don't know. I love this man because of his remarkable faith, his dedication. He knew things well. There's a wonderful story that has been told that the sense of humor sometimes comes out that we don't often recognize. He was apparently he was late for a class once, which are very rare anyway. But one of his students must have had some clever idea to think, we'll bring in a donkey from outside and attach it to the lectern, thinking he was being really sneaky. And of course they had no idea how Brother Mazur would respond to this. He walks in and looks at it and assesses things quite quickly, what they were trying to do. And he says, that is right, that is right. When the teacher isn't here, it's best to get the wisest among you to take charge of the class.
1: That's priceless. You made reference to another quote about his word of honor. Do you have that handy that you could?
0: Well, you know, actually, we don't have it the way that it's quoted all the time. That was given in an address by Lyman in 1925. So this is a long time after he would have given it, although it's really common to the kinds of things that he might have said. He believed that honor was so essential that no matter what happens, if you give your word to something, you don't break it. It's just as flat out and simple as that, no matter what it would be. And I think that's probably true. So it's quoted a lot in that regard, but I'm not sure we have a verification of him actually saying those words in those terms. He had a lot of encouraging things to suggest to members of the church. They used to visit they had a home teaching kind of assignment for the academy. He'd send out the senior students to visit the younger students twice a month and come back to report on them. One of the meetings, he gave a really beautiful quote. He says, you may not think that these visits are making much difference, but you know, if the insects of the ocean didn't do their job, there'd be no coral reefs. That our little tasks, the little things that we do, you know, the more and more you understand what the role of coral reefs in the whole survival of this planet, the more you can appreciate the kinds of things that he would notice and the way he would use graphic images to bring ideas that are profound to light.
1: Wow. Thank you. I truly look forward to your finished book.
0: Yeah, so do I.
1: Carl Mazur.
0: I hope it happens.
1: Yeah. We have been talking about Carl G. Mazur today with Buddy Richards. Thank you very, very much for being here. It's really been a true pleasure.
0: Happy to be here. Thank you.

0: Stay in tune all day with The Church of Jesus Christ of Latter-day Saints.
1: Modesty. It's about more than clothes. There's a lot of focus on being modest on the outside, but what about being modest on the inside? By YA Weekly staff. Many of us grew up learning about modesty in church, and it's clear why. Modesty is an important gospel principle that can help us govern our own thoughts and actions, as well as how we present ourselves. In learning how to internalize and live this and related gospel principles, we can become more like our Savior. Growing up, we may have been taught that modesty is only about our outward appearance. Teachings about modesty may have focused solely on clothing that is too revealing, or other aspects of our self-presentation that could be extreme, such as piercings, tattoos, hairstyles, or general grooming. But modesty is not only about clothes or what's on the outside. It also includes what's on the inside. Modesty is defined as an attitude of humility and decency in dress, grooming, language, and behavior. If you are modest, you do not draw undue attention to yourself. Instead, you seek to glorify God.

0: God in your body and in your spirit. See 1 Corinthians chapter 6, verse 20. See also verse 19. If we understand and live by this more complete definition with an attitude of seeking to glorify God, modesty becomes something we can use to measure all of our actions against, not just what we choose to wear. Our inner commitment. Sister Elaine S. Dalton, former Young Women General President, taught, modesty encompasses much more than the outward appearance. It is a condition of the heart. It is an outward manifestation of an inner knowledge and commitment. It is an expression that we understand our identity as children of God. It is an expression that we know what He expects us to do. It is a declaration of our covenant keeping. So if dressing modestly truly is an outward reflection of our inward commitment to living modestly, how then do we develop that inward commitment? First, we can deepen our understanding of who we are, what our covenants mean to us, and the sacredness of our bodies. And we can keep in mind the real reasons for choosing to dress modestly. It's about living the way that God wants us to. We could start by asking ourselves, would I feel comfortable with my appearance if I were in the Lord's presence? Likewise, we can consider things like our language and behavior. You might ask yourself, would I say these words or participate in these activities if the Lord were present? Your honest answers to these questions may lead you to make important changes in your life. Sister Carol F. McConkie, former first counselor in the Young Women General Presidency, taught, modesty in dress, appearance, thought, and behavior is an individual, personal witness to the Lord that we honor Him and that we delight in the covenants that we have made in sacred priesthood ordinances. The daily choices we make about the clothing we wear, the words we speak, the thoughts we think, the images we view, the music we allow to come into our homes, and the media we permit to enter our minds and hearts, and our behavior in public and in private, all of it, reflect how well we honor that covenant. We can get so focused on one aspect of modesty that we don't even consider if we're not being modest in other ways. In addition to how we dress, what are we watching, reading, listening to, or talking and joking about with our friends? You could be modest on the outside and still not be modest on the inside. There are many behaviors we might not realize are inconsistent with the principle of modesty, including gossiping, judging or excluding others, being prideful or boastful, swearing or using rude language, acting crassly or inappropriately in public, and being envious. These characteristics and behaviors violate commandments other than modesty, such as the commandment to love thy neighbor and to cease to judge. But they also show a lack of humility, meekness, and connection to God, all of which are connected to modesty. Inward modesty might be a new concept to us, but we can work to change our mindset and start to see the purpose behind Heavenly Father asking us to be modest in all things. He wants us to focus on the things we can do to grow spiritually, serve others, act kindly, and have pure thoughts. He wants us to use our bodies not as ornaments, but instead as instruments in His hands. How can we teach modesty? With this more complete understanding of what modesty entails, we can better teach this principle to others. We can teach that modesty is about an inward commitment to Jesus Christ and help others understand how to develop that kind of commitment. We can explain that modesty shouldn't make us feel ashamed about our bodies. Modesty isn't about covering our bodies because they're inherently bad. They are just the opposite, in fact. Elder Robert D. Hales of the Quorum of the Twelve Apostles taught, when we recognize our bodies as the gifts they are, and when we understand the missions they help us fulfill, we protect and honor them by how we act and dress. We can make sure that modesty is taught equally to both boys and girls, men and women, and we can share the truth that we are agents to act and not to be acted upon. See 2 Nephi chapter 2, verse 26. So when we are surrounded by the immodesty of the world, we have the power to exercise self-control and not entertain inappropriate thoughts. But we can also have compassion for others and do all we can to help one another keep our thoughts and actions in line with what God asks of us. Finally, we can teach that modesty shouldn't be used as a tool of judgment against others. We should prioritize loving, welcoming, and accepting others over making someone feel bad for how they are dressed. As we make it a point to first help others understand their divine worth and identity, they will naturally start to incorporate principles of modesty into their lives, both inwardly and outwardly. Glorifying God. When we focus on being modest on the inside, we are better able to feel the influence of the Holy Ghost in our lives. Elder Hales taught, "To be modest is to be humble, and being humble invites the Spirit to be with us. The Spirit can guide us to know what to wear, what to say, and what to do to remain modest in all ways. The Scriptures teach us that we are a chosen generation, a royal priesthood, and holy nation, a peculiar people, that we should show forth the praises of Him who hath called us out of darkness into His marvelous light." See 1 Peter chapter 2, verse 9. We glorify God in our modest actions and appearance. It's not just about our clothes. It's also about how we personify the work we are called to do. Of course, Jesus Christ is our perfect example of being meek and modest in all aspects of life. He always points to His Father as the source of His power, not Himself. He glorifies God in everything He does and everything He is. And that is what modesty is really all about. More for you. Find more articles for young adults in YA Weekly, located in the Gospel Library under Magazines or Adults, Young Adults. Read by Amanda Saria.
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2: Originally known as Swift's Landing, this small New York village located on the south side of Lake Ontario was incorporated in 1827 as Palmyra. It was here, in late 1816, that Father Smith came looking for opportunity. It was also here that his family soon joined him after a difficult journey from Vermont.
4: Lucy indicates that when they gathered to Palmyra, they initially sat down and, as a family, considered what they should do and decided that land would be the

0: Now, if that's a true estimate, that is a sizable amount to deal with.
1: When the Smiths came here, much of this land was virgin wilderness. It fell to the Smiths to carve a farm out of a forest.
0: In clearing the land, you would fell the trees and drag them into windrows and burn them and sell the ashes for a certain amount of money. You would also tap the trees of sap in the early spring, late winter period, and the Smith family did that as well. We must give them every bit of credit for the effort which they made to purchase this land, but it was going to be a challenge at best. And at worst, it was going to be very difficult for them to pull this off based on the record and the land prices at the time.
1: After living several years in a log home just south of Palmyra, the Smiths decided to put their money and their effort into the

0: went into the building of the frame home, it appears. We've been able to look at this frame home board by board thoroughly, and we can define what of the building materials were actually created by the Smith family. I mean, what they could create. For example, all of the felled and then hewn timbers, all of the sawmill materials, the windows, the glass, meaning the sash and the glass and the brick, and that kind of thing, clapboard, all would have had to have been purchased. Alvin dies with the results of a ruptured appendix in November of 1823. There's been no land agent. They've spent the money on materials. There's no money at hand to make payment. Now, come December of that year, 1825, they had not been able to do that. Altogether, the records suggest they made only a partial first payment. They lost the land. And when we reached the point in 1829, after a number of years of living on the farm as renters, and they're about ready to leave this frame home and go back to the log home, and she gathers Oliver Cowdery to her and says, "Oliver, look about you. Look upon all of this, all that you see. I am willing to give up all of this for the sake of Christ and salvation."
1: Now, of course, the most important event that occurred at this location was Joseph Smith's experience of what came to be called the Sacred Grove. That event is unlike any other in human history and forms the very foundation of Mormonism itself.
2: I've been very much aware of this opening in the woods and the path that leads to the Sacred Grove. I think we all want to walk down there. We don't use the word shrine in our church, but if there's anything like a shrine, this is it.
3: The first thing I want to say is that I am remembering that the Sacred Grove is also a place of the sacred experience of the Witnesses of the Book of Mormon. Here in this grove, not only did Joseph see the Father and the Son, but the Witnesses of the Book of Mormon, who were the eight witnesses, went out from Lucy's house. In her history, she tells how they came from Fayette as a group, the Whitmers, and the eight witnesses went into a grove where the family went to pray. That may be the very sacred grove, or there may be several in this area. Joseph Smith said, in one interview, I went out where I had laid my axe in the tree when we were cutting the forest.
1: The Smiths were living in this small log home when on the evening of September 21st, 1823, young Joseph Jr. was visited by the heavenly messenger Moroni.
4: If one looks back on the calendar for 1823 and is looking for the 21st, he's going to find that it was on a Sunday. He's in the log home, and there's only so much space in a story and a half log cabin, a log house, and as he picked his way among the beds and conceivably some straw ticks, there are those who are lying in repose about him, and he's offering up his whole soul to his Father in heaven. And he indicated that at that point a light began to appear in the room. And in that light, sending in a conduit of light from heaven, was an angel who set him at ease by calling him by name.
1: During Moroni's visit, Joseph Smith was shown a vision of a nearby hill that had been formed by glaciers. It was in this hill where an ancient record lay concealed.
0: When the Wisconsin ice sheet retreated some 10,000 years ago, it left these wonderful elongated north-south hills that have come to be called drumlins. This particular drumlin measures somewhere between 110 and 117 feet off the valley floor. and is probably the most elevated in the neighborhood. Through the course of time, Mother Nature seeded this area, and it was a rich forest area. We basically have hardwood forest here. There would have been maple and beech and oak and ash, hickory, black cherry, etc. Wonderful growth of trees. There still is surviving at the southwest portion of the Hill Cumorah, trees that are just not found in other locations simply because they've been harvested. I walk over the paths along the west but south portion of the Hill Cumorah would take a visitor into some very beautiful and kind of primeval-like growth.
4: Joseph went to the hill, and he knew where to go, as shown in vision, and as he later described it, he said it was toward the north end on the west slope, short of the top. And there he discovered the rounded stone, and securing a pry pole, he opened the content and looked into the box. The prophet, over a period of time, was invited back to the hill, 1824, 5, 6, and 7, and finally was on the 22nd of September, 1827, in the final appearance at the hill to obtain the plates.
0: And as he took the plates and wrapped them in his tow frock, he tells about leaving the road and cutting inland to carry the plates home so he felt that he would be safer. I wondered about that pathway, because a person just wouldn't leave the road and walk into the wilderness not being aware of where he's going. You don't do that in this area.
1: Through aerial photography and the help of experts, it was discovered that there were ancient trails crisscrossing the area.
0: The Indian cultures who lived in this area basically came to their peak around 900 to 1200 in the woodland culture period. And that's where these trails date to. But they would have been so compacted by the frequent use that they would have still been quite visible and used by the farm folk who came and settled in this area. And so Joseph would have been aware of that particular path and gathered up the plates, left the road and started across through the forest and by the wetlands using a trail that others were aware of.
1: At the beginning of the 20th century, after the church had purchased this Cumorah property, they sent Willard and Rebecca Bean here to serve as missionaries.
0: Now, it was under Willard Bean's direction that this hill, which had been denuded for the great part of its timber, that it was reforested. One of the unfortunate things is that Willard Bean meant well, but being a Westerner, he got all of these seedlings from the Forest Service, thousands of softwood pines were planted, and they grew up and have covered the hill, and we still see remnants of those here today. The native vegetation has, over time, begun to creep back in. In time, we would imagine that this hill will once again be covered with this native vegetation of hardwood forest.
1: It was first proposed in 1808, and it was under construction from 1817 to 1825. The Erie Canal courses across New York, and one of the places it impacted was the tiny little village of Palmyra.
0: The canal comes through, is completed in 1825. Mostly central part of what is now Palmyra Village begins to emerge. And this is one of the brick blocks that Egbert Grandin, the printer, his brother Philip, and two twin brothers, Joel and Levi Thayer of Palmyra, went together and purchased this property from the state of New York. And then in 1828 had this four-bay block, this three-story high brick structure constructed. Now, initially, when the building is constructed and finished in 1828, that's 3 years following the completion of the canal, and things are happening. Palmyra was one of 23 stations on the Erie Canal between Buffalo and Albany, it emerges as the fifth most productive stop on the Erie Canal, where the goods from the hinterlands, from farm folk, were coming in and being shipped. A great quantity of materials came into Palmyra Village and were shipped out.
1: It was here that the Book of Mormon was published to all the world.
0: This is a significant building. And right up here on the third floor, this book goes to press. And in that roughly six-month period from August until March of 1830, the Book of Mormon is at press. Here in this little place in America, this mushrooming village, comes forth this work, which has this tremendous responsibility to help carry the plan of salvation to the nations of the earth, this Book of Mormon.
4: Sometimes we don't appreciate the necessity of bringing in the amount of type and the amount of help to form a good crew that can do 5,000 copies, which is an unusually large consignment. In other words, for a small community printer, just a matter of some 5 months before to acquire the Smith patented press with its toggle joint that gives sure impression, to have a press that the inker and the puller can run off multiple sheets very quickly, and in 7 months manufacture a 5,000 volume work and bind in leather.
1: Southeast of Palmyra and on the Susquehanna River, a small village known originally as Colesville, but today it's called Afton, New York. It was in this locale where a small group of loyal supporters gathered around Joseph Smith, and they came to be called the Colesville Branch.
5: The Knight family and the Peck family, as they settled in this area, is large. That is, when Father Knight hired Joseph Smith to work in his mill or on the farm, most of his children were raised and married and had families already. One of the important happenings here is that Father Knight realized that when Oliver Cowdery joined Joseph down in Harmony, Pennsylvania, that they were in need. In fact, Joseph and Oliver came up here and said they had need. And on several occasions, Father Knight and his family provide materials for Joseph Smith, including at one point about 15 barrels of food and paper to help with the translating. And both Father Knight and his record and Joseph Smith and his record indicate that that was, in a way, a godsend to make the Book of Mormon happen faster than it would have happened otherwise. The first miracle in the church happens here when Newell Knight has trouble praying vocally, and Joseph Smith works with him, and Newell becomes possessed by an evil spirit, and Joseph Smith amazes himself and casts out the devil.
1: Josiah Stoll lived in this home, and it was in 1825 that he hired Joseph Smith Sr. and Jr. and sent them to Harmony, Pennsylvania to search for hidden Spanish treasure.
4: The land, dated May 1, 1800. And the home dates back to that very, very early period when Josiah Stoll owned his acreage here. And many of you are aware that cumulative, Josiah Stoll at one time buying and trading and selling 800 acres in this area. The Susquehanna runs right through there. There's a very large acreage sitting right out on what is called Stoll's Island, which was all part of this. Just a quick orientation for you, and that's the Onequaga Mountains are to the north, and that is north, contrary to popular belief. Prophet Joseph Smith came down in October, November of 1825, and they went into those mountains. The He was digging here with Josiah Stoll on Flatbrook.
1: While working for Stoll, young Joseph was sent to live with the Isaac Hale family on this property. It was here in Harmony, Pennsylvania, that Joseph first met she who would be his wife, Emma Hale.
4: The only silver or gold that came out of them Dar Hills was Emma, the comely daughter of Isaac Hale. Joseph Smith was attracted to her, and vice versa. She was spoken of as being a handsome woman, and taller than you remember, supposedly somewhere in the neighborhood of 5'8". A polished or a finished individual, at least, had been away to boarding school and had been taught to be a school teacher. But Emma was attractive to Joseph, and as Joseph came and worked for Josiah Stoll and kept up his contact with Emma down the river. When employment with Josiah Stoll ran a little slim for the moment, he came down to Joseph Knight's place, 5 miles south of Josiah Stoll. Joseph Knight loaned him his sleigh, his cutter, as he said, to go downstream and court his girl some 28 miles away. And Joseph finally got enough courage up to invite the hand in marriage. I was visiting at Mr. Stoll's, who lived in Bainbridge, and I saw your father there. I had no intention of marrying him when I left home, but during my visit at Mr. Stoll's, your father visited me there. My folks were bitterly opposed to him and being importuned by your father, and aided by Mr. Stoll, who urged me to marry him, and preferring to marry him to any other man I knew, I consented. We went to Squire Tarbell's and were married.
1: It was here in Harmony, Pennsylvania, known today as Oakland, that Joseph and Emma Smith came back to live with the Isaac Hale family in December of 1827.
4: The homestead of Joseph Smith burned down in 1919, and a spark from a puffer belly. What ignited the Isaac Hale home in 1873 or 4, I'm not certain. The mound that you see to the west is where the old Joseph Smith homestead was. And the foundations were exposed there, and doubtful Mormons carried away the stones very carefully in their cars to Utah. And so the locals said, we better cover this up, and they got an earth mover. And they covered it up.
0: Joseph and Emma first lived across the road with Isaac and Elizabeth Hale and family. The Hale home was across the road, slightly west of the stream, with its barns and outbuildings. Just so happened, of course, as you know, that Isaac could not tolerate that there would be a record in his home that he could not look at. That led actually to Joseph and Emma coming over across the road to this site into a home which Emma's brother Jesse had formerly occupied and happens to be this home. The center portion. This little home here in the middle. You see that there's a doorway at the east end. This is where this sacred record, of course, a great amount of it would be translated. Yes, it's where they were as when the 116 pages became part of the story. Yes, it's where Joseph and Emma were living when the tragic loss of their first child, little Alvin, who is buried in the cemetery to the right.
4: The cemetery is the McCune Cemetery. And what you don't realize, perhaps, is that it wasn't always the McCune Cemetery. It didn't always belong to Joseph McCune and or others. It was the Isaac Hale Burying Ground. And if you go up to the northeast corner of it, right on the road, 171, and then count four rows of headstones back toward the west, you'll see Isaac Hale, the hunter, and his borrowed epitaph from Benjamin Franklin. And you will also, right next to him is Elizabeth, his wife. And right next to them is infant son of Joseph and Emma Smith, June 15th, 1828. And then you have to stoop over. No one ever does it. But if you will stoop over and look at the little headstone next to the infant son, it's Jesse Hale's infant daughter who died the same year in January. It was a bad year on the Susquehanna. I have an idea that the Ronic priesthood was restored right out the back door. I think that Joseph and Oliver had their questions from Third Nephi, that they went out the door and directly down to the river, and somewhere in the proximity within yards, I think you could almost hit it if I were imagining things.
1: This is the Susquehanna River. It's the longest river near the east coast of the United States. It originates in upstate New York and flows to the south into Chesapeake Bay. Part of its rich history belongs to the Latter-day Saints.
6: If you'll imagine with me for a minute, this not as a peaceful, quiet river, but as Main Street, because this was the highway to Baltimore. And they would take these huge rafts of timber down the river, and there was actually so much, they had two lanes of traffic. From the early spring, from the thaws up until June, and then it started descending off, you got a lot of lumber, but the other things as well. And I should say that some of the Methodist ministers who were coming through this area, George Peck and George Lane, for example, George Peck wrote about his experiences and said that the boat traffic was so heavy that at night, when they would look for a place to sleep, they would have to walk over all the sleeping boatmen on the floors of the homes trying to find an empty spot so that they could lay down as well. And so as it got dark and as everybody stopped their boating for the day, they would find homes here in the area to sleep in. And some people particularly catered to doing that, to allowing people to stay at those homes.
1: In his 1838 history, Joseph spoke of the command that was given by the angel to go and be baptized in this river.
6: And Joseph continues, accordingly, we went and were baptized. So you can imagine Joseph then going or coming to the river. Now, how do you manage to be baptized in the middle of the freeway? We don't know. Obviously, Oliver Cowdery says that they were baptized here in this river. They may have picked a time when in the evening time or at night or some other time when it was appropriate and a little more reverent and more peaceful as we see it right now, not so hurried and rushed.
1: Another of the significant historic sites in western New York is the Whitmer Farm in Fayette Township. It was here that the Church of Christ was organized on April the 6th, 1830. It was also near here that the three witnesses to the Book of Mormon had their marvelous experience. Though it's not known when the Melchizedek priesthood was restored, the general location of where is certainly known.
3: Joseph Smith, in section 128 of our Doctrine and Covenants, thanks God, praises God for the many revelations and manifestations, and talks about the voice of Peter, James, and John on the banks of the Susquehanna, which we have been coming by, between Harmony, Pennsylvania, and Colesville, New York. And so some place along the route that we have actually traveled is the site of the restoration of the Melchizedek priesthood. When it came is undoubtedly not as important as that it came and that we have the power.
1: It was in 1831, less than a year after the church was organized, when Joseph Smith received a revelation. He was commanded to go to the Ohio. Accordingly, the church moved to Kirtland, Ohio, where it remained for the next 7 years. Next week on the papers, the Joseph Smith tour continues to the Ohio. I'm Glenn Rawson. Thanks for joining us.
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9: Chapter 28, Our United Efforts. In the spring of 1942, industries across the United States were throwing their support behind the war effort. In Cincinnati, factories supplied machine parts and engines. Other companies in the city produced blackout curtains, parachutes, and radio transmitters. At grocery stores like the one the Bang family operated, items were carefully rationed as more and more goods went toward feeding and outfitting soldiers. Once everyday materials became scarce, Paul and Connie Bang wondered if the Cincinnati branch would be able to build their new meeting house. After selling their old chapel, the Saints had moved their meetings to a rented room in a nearby YMCA facility. Paul and Connie were members of the branch's building committee, and they had been raising money for the new meeting house since before the war. But now, with so many shortages, the committee had little hope of proceeding with their plans until the fighting was over. Around this time, Paul and his brother-in-law, Milton Taylor, were thinking about taking their families to the temple. Everywhere they turned, the war was pulling families apart. Husbands and wives, sons and daughters were leaving home to serve their country. As young men in their 20s, Paul and Milton had registered for military duty and could be drafted into war at any time. Amid such great uncertainty, eternal marriage and temple covenants provided assurance to them and their young families. One day, Paul and Milton learned that their friend Vaughn Ball, a member of the Cincinnati branch from Salt Lake City, wanted to take a trip to Utah. If the Bangs and Taylors drove to Utah with him, they could fulfill their dream of being endowed and sealed in the temple. And by traveling together, they could save on costs. The only problem was finding a way to get there. Nearly 2 years had passed since Paul and Connie Bang's wedding, and they now had a 10-month-old daughter, Sandra. Milton and his wife, Esther, also had a young daughter, 2-year-old Janet. Milton knew a man who had a reliable car with enough seating, and he agreed to rent it to them. While previous generations of Saints had gone west by wagon, handcart, or train, the Bangs, Taylors, and Vaughn Ball would be driving a 1939 DeSoto touring sedan. The group left for Utah the last week of April. Since gas was not nearly as scarce as rubber amid the wartime ration, the group could make their cross-country trip in good conscience, provided they drove slowly to avoid wearing out the tires too quickly. As the DeSoto headed across the United States, the travelers benefited from the many paved roads and service stations that had appeared over the last 30 years. At night, they stayed at roadside motels, where they always managed to persuade the owners to let them stay for a few dollars less than the advertised price. Aside from Vaughn, no one in the car had been so far west before, so the changing landscape was new to them. They enjoyed the scenery until the Rocky Mountains appeared and the roads became steeper and more treacherous. Vaughn loved riding up and over the beautiful mountain passes, but everyone else seemed terrified that the craggy slopes would give way and bury them alive. They were relieved when they arrived safely in the Salt Lake Valley. In the city, Paul, Connie, and Sandra stayed with the mother of Marion Hanks, a missionary who was serving in Cincinnati, while the Taylors stayed with Vaughn Ball's mother. Both families visited Temple Square several times, taking pictures of the buildings and monuments on the site. They also visited Charles and Christine Anderson, who had led the Cincinnati branch for more than 2 decades. The Andersons had immense love for the two couples and had long hoped to see them sealed. On May 1st, Paul and Connie entered the Salt Lake Temple with Milton and Esther. After receiving their endowment, the couples were brought to one of the temple's 5 sealing rooms. Apostle Charles A. Callis, who had once served as the mission president over Cincinnati, took each couple in turn and sealed them together while President Anderson served as a witness. Janet and Sandra were then brought into the room, dressed in white, and sealed to their parents. A few days after their sealings, Paul, Connie, Milton, and Esther returned for another endowment session. As Paul and Connie walked through the temple's many rooms and hallways, they marveled at its size and beauty. They were thrilled to be there, secure in the knowledge that they and their daughter were sealed together for time and all eternity. That spring, near The Hague, Netherlands, 37-year-old Hannah Vlam said goodbye to her husband, Peter, as he headed to the train station. For the past 2 years, Nazi Germany had occupied the Netherlands. As a former officer in the Dutch Navy, Peter was required to register with Nazi officials regularly, and he was now headed to a city near the German border to do so. "I'll see you again tomorrow," he told Hannah before leaving. The German invasion had taken Hannah and Peter by surprise. Hitler had promised not to invade the Netherlands, a neutral nation, and Peter had believed it. Then, one night in May 1940, the sound of warplanes dropping bombs had shaken them out of bed. Peter had quickly dressed in his uniform and left to help defend his country. But after 5 days of fighting, the Dutch military had surrendered to Germany's overwhelming force. Living under Nazi rule was difficult. Peter lost his military commission, but he had secured a civilian job to support his family. The German occupiers allowed the Dutch saints to continue meeting as long as Nazi officials could listen in on what they said. And the saints had to meet during the daytime to comply with blackout restrictions. As the second counselor in the Netherlands Mission Presidency, Peter spent nearly every weekend traveling with President Jacob Schiphanbord and First Counselor Arie Jonkees, both fellow Dutchmen, to visit branches throughout the country. Tragedy had come to the Vlams in March 1941 when a train had struck and killed their 4-year-old daughter, Vera. Hannah and Peter's only consolation was knowing that she was theirs for eternity. When Vera was just a baby, the Vlams and their 3 children had been sealed together in the Salt Lake Temple on their way home from a military assignment in Indonesia. That knowledge helped them cling to their covenants and find solace in the dark days that followed. On the morning Peter left to register with Nazi officials, Hannah could not have expected their separation to last any longer than his weekend trips with the mission presidency. But later that day, their oldest daughter, 11-year-old Grace, burst through the door. "Is it true?" she cried. Rumors were flying that the Nazis had arrested the former military personnel who had shown up for registration, she told her mother. They had been herded into cattle cars and were on their way to a prison camp. Hannah was too shocked to speak. The next day, she received a notice in the mail confirming that Peter had been taken to Germany. He was now a prisoner of war. As the weeks slowly passed, Hannah prayed for peace and strength. She asked the Lord to watch over her husband and keep him safe. After nearly 6 weeks of waiting for news, she finally received a small card from Peter, his handwriting cramped to fill every bit of space. "I am well in body and spirit," Peter wrote. The Nazis were holding him at a prison called Langwasser in the German city of Nuremberg, and although the guards treated him and his fellow prisoners poorly, he was getting by. "My thoughts are constantly with all of you," he wrote. "In my mind, I embrace you tightly, my dear Hani." He asked Hannah to send him some food and his scriptures. Hannah could not be sure if the books would pass the Nazi censors, but she determined she would at least try. "Be courageous," Peter urged her. "God will bring us together again." On July 5, 1942, David Ikegami attended a conference of the Japanese mission in Hawaii's Oahu Stake Tabernacle. For David, this Sunday meeting was different from most. Not only would he be ordained to the office of a teacher in the Aaronic priesthood, but he had been asked to speak during the first session of the conference. With more than 200 people attending, it would be much larger than the Sunday school gatherings he was accustomed to. David based his talk on Doctrine and Covenants, section 38, verse 30. If ye are prepared, ye shall not fear. Nearly 7 months after the attack on Pearl Harbor, fear and uncertainty still hovered over Hawaii. The United States military had taken over hotels and fenced in beaches with barbed wire. Soldiers enforced the strict curfew, and people who violated it risked being shot. David's school had started classes again, but he had to carry a gas mask with him, and the students often performed drills to prepare for air raids and gas attacks. As Japanese Americans, David and his family also had to endure the growing suspicions of their non-Japanese neighbors. Some people, including many government and military officials, assumed without any evidence that Japanese Americans would try to undermine the American war effort out of ancestral loyalty to Japan. Beginning earlier that year, the U.S. government had even begun relocating more than 100,000 Japanese American men, women, and children from their homes in California and other West Coast states to internment camps in interior states like Utah. The government did not carry out such widespread internments in Hawaii, where almost 40% of the population was of Japanese descent. But officials detained around 1,500 members of the Japanese community who were in powerful positions or deemed suspicious. And most of these detainees became prisoners in camps on the islands. To show his loyalty to the United States and assist in the war effort, David had joined a volunteer group called the Kiawe Corps to build trails and clear thickets of spiky kiawe trees for military camps. His father, meanwhile, had begun working with his assistants in the Japanese Sunday School to organize a fundraiser for U.S. servicemen, whose ranks included members of their own Sunday School. When David stood at the pulpit during the mission conference, he shared words from Elder John A. Widsoe's most recent General Conference address. "Fear is a chief weapon of Satan in making mankind unhappy," the apostle had taught the saints, reminding them that those who lived righteously and unitedly had no need to fear. "There is safety," he had declared, "wherever the people of the Lord live so worthily as to claim the sacred title of citizens of the Zion of our Lord." In the weeks following the mission conference, David's father continued raising money for American soldiers. Called We're United for Victory, the fundraiser provided means for a committee of 50 Japanese men on the island to print thousands of invitations and donation envelopes to distribute among their friends and neighbors. Within a few months, they had collected $11,000. Military leaders on the islands expressed appreciation for the money, which would be used to purchase books, phonograph language courses, and 2 movie projectors and screens to help raise the morale of the soldiers. The saints of the Japanese mission were glad to help. Their patriotism and loyalty were displayed clearly on the invitations distributed throughout the community. "We desire to do everything we can to help secure the freedom and liberty we love," they read. "The servicemen will be made happy through our united efforts." A few months later, in a prison in Hamburg, Germany, Karl-Heinz Schnibbe waited to stand trial for treason. Shortly after his arrest, he had seen his friend Helmut Hubina in a long white holding room with dozens of other prisoners. The prisoners had all been ordered to keep their noses to the wall, but as Karl-Heinz walked past, his friend tilted his head, grinned, and gave a little wink. Helmut, it seemed, had not incriminated him. The young man's bruised, swollen face suggested that he had been beaten severely for holding out. Not long after that, Karl-Heinz also saw his friend Rudy Wobe in the holding room. All 3 boys from the branch had been arrested. During the first few months of his imprisonment, Karl-Heinz endured interrogation, threats, and beatings at the hands of the Gestapo. The interrogators could not imagine that Helmut Hubina, a 17-year-old boy, could be behind such a conspiracy, and they demanded to know the names of the adults involved. Of course, there were no adult names to offer. On the morning of August 11th, 1942, Karl Heinz changed from his prison uniform into a suit and tie sent from home. The suit hung on his thin frame like it might on a hanger in the closet. Then he was brought to the People's Court, infamous in Nazi Germany for trying political prisoners and handing down terrible punishments. That day, Karl Heinz, Helmut, and Rudi would stand trial for conspiracy, treason, and aiding and abetting the enemy. In the courtroom, the defendants sat on a raised platform facing the judges, who were draped in red robes adorned with a golden eagle. For hours, Karl Heinz listened as witnesses and Gestapo agents detailed evidence of the boys' conspiracy. Helmut's flyers, full of language denouncing Hitler and exposing Nazi falsehoods, were read aloud. The judges were enraged. At first, the court focused on Karl Heinz, Rudi, and another young man who had been one of Helmut's co-workers. Then they turned their attention to Helmut himself, who did not appear intimidated by the judges. "Why did you do what you did?" one judge asked. "Because I wanted people to know the truth," Helmut replied. He told the judges that he did not think Germany could win the war. The courtroom exploded in anger and disbelief. When it was time to announce the verdict, Karl Heinz was shaking as the judges returned to the bench. The chief judge called them traitors and scum. He said, "Vermin like you must be exterminated." Then he turned to Helmut and sentenced him to death for high treason and aiding and abetting the enemy. The room fell silent. "Oh no," a visitor to the courtroom whispered. "The death penalty for the lad?" The court sentenced Karl Heinz to 5 years in prison and Rudi to 10. The boys were stunned. The judges asked if they had anything to say. "You kill me for no reason at all," Helmut said. "I haven't committed any crime. All I've done is tell the truth. Now it's my turn, but your turn will come." That afternoon, Karl Heinz saw Helmut one last time. At first, they shook hands, but then Karl Heinz wrapped his friend in an embrace. Helmut's large eyes filled with tears. "Goodbye," he said. The day after the Nazis executed Helmut Hubener, Marie Sommerfeld learned about it in the newspaper. She was a member of Helmut's branch. He and her son Arthur had been friends, and Helmut had thought of her as a second mother. She could not believe he was gone. She still remembered him as a child, bright and full of potential. "You will yet hear something really great about me," he told her once. Marie did not think Helmut was boasting when he said it. He had simply wanted to use his intelligence to do something meaningful in the world. 8 months earlier, Marie had heard about Helmut's arrest even before the branch president's announcement over the pulpit. It had been a Friday, the day that she normally helped Wilhelmina Zudrow, Helmut's grandmother, clean the church. When she entered the chapel, Marie had seen Wilhelmina kneeling before the pulpit, her arms outstretched, pleading with God. "What is the matter?" Marie had asked. "Something terrible has happened," Wilhelmina replied. She then described how Gestapo officers had shown up at her door with Helmut, searched the apartment, and carried away some of his papers, his radio, and the branch typewriter. Horrified by what Wilhelmina was telling her, Marie had immediately thought of her son Arthur, who had recently been drafted into the Nazi labor service in Berlin. Could he have been involved in Helmut's plan before he left? As soon as she could, Marie had traveled to Berlin to ask Arthur if he had participated in any way. She was relieved to learn that, although he had occasionally listened to Helmut's radio, he had no idea that Helmut and the other boys were distributing anti-Nazi materials. Some branch members had prayed for Helmut throughout his imprisonment. Others were angry at the young men for putting them and other German saints in harm's way and jeopardizing

0: challenge and prove that Latter-day Saints were not conspiring against the government. Not long after the boy's arrest, he and the interim mission president, Anton Huck, had excommunicated Helmut. The district president and some branch members had been angered by the action. Helmut's grandparents were devastated. A few days after Helmut's execution, Marie received a letter he had written to her a few hours before his death. "My Father in heaven knows that I have done nothing wrong," he told her. "I know that God lives, and he will be the proper judge of this matter. Until our happy reunion in that better world," he wrote, "I remain your friend and brother in the gospel." For months, Peter Vlam wondered why the Lord had allowed the Nazis to lock him up in a prison camp far from his family. The dilapidated barracks in the camp were infested with lice, fleas, and bedbugs, and Peter and the other prisoners sometimes ventured outside to rest on a small patch of grass. One day, as they lay looking up at the sky, a man asked Peter if they could talk about spiritual matters. He knew Peter was a Latter-day Saint, and he had questions about the world beyond this one. Peter began teaching him the gospel. Soon, other prisoners sought Peter's spiritual guidance. The guards would not allow the men to talk in large groups, so Peter would take two men at a time, one on each side, and go on walks around the camp. Not all the men believed what Peter taught, but they appreciated his faith and gained a better understanding of the church. After spending a few months in the German camp, Peter and his fellow Dutch officers were transferred to Stalag 371, a prison camp in Nazi-occupied Ukraine. Their new quarters were in a frigid stone building, but conditions there were somewhat better than what the men had endured in Germany. Feeling stronger in body and spirit, Peter continued to take walks with anyone interested in what he was teaching. He walked so much that he wrote home to his wife Hannah, asking if she would send him some new wooden shoes to replace his battered footwear. Before long, a group of around 10 men encouraged Peter to organize a Sunday school, and he agreed. Since the Nazis forbade such meetings, they gathered secretly in an empty building in a far corner of the camp. They covered the window with an old blanket and found a soapbox to use as a pulpit. Miraculously, the scriptures and songbook Hannah had sent to Peter after his arrest had passed the censors without being confiscated. Peter taught from the Bible and Book of Mormon, but the group did not dare to sing. Instead, Peter read hymns aloud. At the conclusion of their meetings, the men would slip out the door one by one to avoid detection. A Protestant minister at Stalag 371 eventually noticed men walking and talking with Peter. He took each of them aside, showed them a booklet full of distortions about the church, and told them Peter was deceived. Rather than persuading them to abandon Peter and his teachings, however, the minister's efforts only made the men more curious about the restored gospel. After reading the booklet, a man named Mr. Kallenbach decided to join the group. "I do not want to be converted," he told Peter. "I only came to hear the story from you." One day, Peter decided to teach the principle of fasting. He told the men they should give the little cup of beans they received that day to someone else. "If you cannot sleep in the night," Peter said, "you should pray to God and ask him if the things you heard from me are true." The following Sunday, the men stood to share their testimonies. Mr. Kallenbach was the last to speak. With tears in his eyes, he recounted his experience with fasting. "That night, I had been very hungry," he said. "Then I remembered what Mr. Vlam had said about prayer. He told how he prayed earnestly to know if the things Peter taught were correct. An indescribable feeling of peace came over me," he said. "And I knew that I had heard the truth."
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0: Love, unity, respect, and friendship. Recent messages from prophets and apostles. See what living prophets have taught recently about these topics on social media. Members of the First Presidency and the Quorum of the 12 Apostles have spoken in General Conference of the importance of unity, respect, and friendship. They have also shared messages about these topics on social media, including the following. President Russell M. Nelson shared this comment: "Be kind and eliminate contention. Resolve to be kind to others. When the Savior Jesus Christ visited the Americas, as recorded in the Book of Mormon, one of the first things he taught was the need to eliminate contention in our lives. So please be compassionate, be understanding, be slow to judge, and be quick to forgive." President Russell M. Nelson, Facebook, January 1st, 2022. Facebook.com/Russell.M.Nelson. Another comment from President Nelson: "Create a spirit of cooperation. Friendship and respect can literally be life-saving. I was among those who worked to develop an artificial heart-lung machine, which in turn helped in the pioneering of open-heart surgery. There was a great spirit of cooperation and respect among the few of us working in that new area of medical research. We knew that our real competition was against disease and death. Our cooperation in the race to pioneer new medical procedures literally saved lives. It is possible to disagree with others without violating the Savior's injunction to love one another as I have loved you. It is possible to have a different opinion than your neighbor while still loving that neighbor. It is even possible to compete in a spirit of mutual respect that brings out the best in everyone. May we reflect personally on what we can do to eliminate contention from our own lives as we embrace excellence, friendship, and respect." President Russell M. Nelson, Facebook, July 3rd, 2021, facebook.com/Russell.M.Nelson. And a third comment from President Nelson: "Abandon prejudice and promote respect. We welcome these opportunities to build friendship and discuss shared initiatives that will continue to foster understanding and mutual respect. Such friendships enrich our lives and reflect important teachings of the Savior. I reiterate my call to members of the church everywhere to abandon attitudes and actions of prejudice and to promote respect for all of God's children. This is a hallmark of all true followers of Jesus Christ. Abandoning prejudice must go well beyond what we say at the pulpit. We also need to abandon hurtful and insensitive comments in our conversations, in our private messages to one another, and on social media. And most importantly, in our own hearts. This will happen as we fully embrace the teachings of the Savior Jesus Christ, who said, 'Love one another as I have loved you.' May we strive to follow Him by living up to His lofty, loving, and inclusive example." President Russell M. Nelson, Facebook, June 14th, 2021. Facebook.com/Russell.M.Nelson. President Dallin H. Oaks offered the following comment: "Reconcile differences. Although our society is still painfully unsettled in managing the relationship between religious freedom and non-discrimination, I believe that it need not remain so. As an apostle of the Lord Jesus Christ, I advocate the moral and political imperative of reconciling existing conflicts and avoiding new ones. As a practical basis for coexistence, we should accept the reality that we are fellow citizens who need each other. This requires us to accept some laws we dislike and to live peacefully with some persons whose values differ from our own. When some advocates voice insults or practice other minor provocations, both sides should ignore them. Our society already has too many ugly confrontations. If we answer back, we tend to mirror the insult. Far from being a weakness, reconciling adverse positions through respectful negotiations is a virtue. As Jesus taught, "Blessed are the peacemakers, for they shall be called the children of God." All that is necessary for unity and a broad coalition to promote our common need for religious freedom is our shared conviction that God has commanded us to love one another, including our neighbors with different beliefs and cultures. President Dallin H. Oaks, Facebook, November 12, 2021, facebook.com/Dallin.H.Oaks. President Henry B. Eyring offered the following: "Love as Christ loves. I feel the light, the optimism, and the witness that come from the influence of the Holy Ghost whenever I remember, ponder about, and strive to emulate the Savior of the world. We must try to love as He loved. He made no distinction between the poor and rich, the young or old, the healthy or infirm. He did not shun those of different faiths or those of different cultural backgrounds. He loved everyone. He loves everyone. And He has commanded us to love one another as He has loved us." President Henry B. Eyring, Facebook, December 20th, 2020, facebook.com/Henry.B.Eyring. President M. Russell Ballard offered the following: "Include one another. It breaks my heart to think that someone would not feel there is a place for them at church on Sunday. There is a place for all of Heavenly Father's children. Every one of us is a precious member of God's family. Come, wherever you are and whoever you are. I would hope that ward members work in a spirit of unity to include one another. Instead of judging each other, we should remember that the Savior Jesus Christ is interested only in our personal growth. We should not compare ourselves with others. Let us love each other and remember that even He continued from grace to grace until He received a fullness." President M. Russell Ballard, Facebook, October 13, 2021, facebook.com/M.Russell.Ballard. Elder Jeffrey R. Holland said the following: "Show love and acceptance. I am so grateful for the presence of genuine friends in my life. Reverend Dr. Andrew Teal, chaplain and theologian at Oxford University, is one such friend. When we met, it felt as if we had known each other forever. He is charitable, honest, and deeply kind. Our friendship transcends religious and cultural differences that could otherwise distance us. Instead, we focus on the many similarities we share, such as our love of God and desire to share His love with others. I have learned a great deal from Andrew's innate ability to love and accept his fellow brothers and sisters. He defies self-interest and, through selfless acts, welcomes people from all walks of life into his giving heart. Pat and I have been the beneficiaries of that love and acceptance while visiting him at Oxford from time to time. Surround yourself with genuine friends whom you not only enjoy, but from whom you can learn precious lessons. In this way, we can fulfill the second greatest commandment to love thy neighbor as thyself. Elder Jeffrey R. Holland, Facebook, February 28, 2022, facebook.com/JeffreyR.Holland. Elder Dieter F. Uchtdorf shared the following insights. See everyone as brothers and sisters. As world citizens, we have more in common than we might suppose. That is not only true for us as members of the Church of Jesus Christ of Latter-day Saints, but also for all children of our Heavenly Father. If we only would focus on the life experiences and hopes we have in common, it should not be too hard to get along with individuals, communities, and nations, regardless of where we live, and regardless of what our backgrounds or life circumstances may be. If world history has taught us anything, we learn that it is a human tendency to think of ourselves as being the good guys, as the heroes of the story. And those who think and behave differently, well, they are the bad guys. When we see others as enemies, we look for the worst in them and the best in us. We judge our side by our good intentions and their side by their bad actions. The gospel of Jesus Christ teaches us to magnify the love in our heart until we see all men and women as our neighbors, as our brothers and sisters. His gospel unites and unifies every man, woman, and child. It teaches that we are not enemies, but are of one divine and eternal family, sons and daughters of a loving Heavenly Father. Elder Dieter F. Uchtdorf, Facebook, October 18th, 2021, facebook.com/DieterF.Uchtdorf. Elder Garrett W. Gong shared the following insights. Strengthen relationships with the Lord and others. Friendships are such an important part of our lives. As we make and live our covenants with God, we find camaraderie and belonging with each other. In covenant belonging, we strengthen each other in His love, thereby coming more to love God and each other. To belong to God and to each other in covenant belonging is to smile in unexpected places, as we see with eyes to see and hear with ears to hear. He changes us and our relationships to become more like Him and His. May we be strengthened in our relationships with the Lord and each other as we walk together our paths of life. Elder Garrett W. Gong, Facebook, July 30th, 2021, facebook.com/GarrettW.Gong. Learn more from living prophets. 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End of the article, Love, Unity, Respect, and Friendship, Recent Messages from Prophets and Apostles, read by Van Farnworth.
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2: The desire to create is one of the deepest yearnings of the human soul. 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

0: I'm Nancy Hansen, and this is Everything Creative. This program explores a wide range of creative ideas, talents, and experiences through interviews and group discussions. Join me now for an interview with American Bobsledders, Jeremy Holm and Don Osmond. Well, welcome back to Everything Creative. Today is going to be really fun. I'm excited. I'm here today with American Bobsledders Jeremy Holm and Don Osmond. Thanks so much for coming in and being here.
1: Appreciate it. You're welcome. Thanks for having us.
2: Thank you.
0: Okay, I'm not going to pretend at all that I know anything about what it is that you do, bobsledding. So we're just going to pass it over to you and introduce yourselves and tell us about what it is that you do.
2: Jeremy, I think you need to take this one.
1: Okay. What we do is a little crazy. Basically, we throw ourselves down an icy track at 80 to, 86 miles an hour with nothing but a steel and fiberglass sled, missile basically, pulling 5 Gs, which is actually more than the astronauts pull on takeoff. So it's fun. It's exciting. It's very different. It is very different. Don, how would you describe it?
2: I think you just about nailed it. Just about right. And you have to be crazy to do this.
1: You do. You really have to have a few screws loose, but we have fun with it.
0: I was about to say that. So tell us how you got involved.
1: I actually started in 1997. So I started back before the Park City track was officially opened. When the track was under construction, the governing body for our sport actually sent a coach out to Park City, Utah to form a program. Part of the program was to see if they could get some sponsors here in Salt Lake. And so they ran into my dad's company, and he became friends with my dad. And my dad's company decided to sponsor the U.S. teams. So he said, this coach said, well, why don't you come take a bobsled ride? Bring your wife up. We'll take you down the track. My mom hates roller coasters. So, of course, she said no. And I remember the day he asked me, he's like, Jeremy, would you like to go bobsledding? Sure. 5 minutes after he walked out of the room, my brain caught up with me, and I was like, wait, what did I just agree to? But I'll never forget that first ride. I got up to the track. There was so much snow that the track was almost covered. And when you looked down the track, it was like looking down a tunnel. And got in the sled, got the helmet on. They kicked us off. After that, it was kind of a blur. I remember the before and after. But I got out at the bottom, and I remember thinking, I'm supposed to do this. This is for me.
0: Really?
1: So yeah, I got involved from there, got to know the coach better, and I won my first race that I was ever in, and that kind of helped me keep going.
0: Sure.
1: So I've just stuck with it throughout the years. I took some time off for the mission, of course, and then just got back into it after I got
0: back. How old were you?
1: When I started?
0: Yeah, that first year.
1: I was almost 17. Wow. So I was just learning to drive a car, and I was driving bobsleds. Don here will say that I drive my truck like I drive the bobsled.
2: He does. Seriously.
1: It's all opinion.
2: It's a little crazy to follow him, especially down the freeway.
1: Don, I think we need to hear your story about how you got involved in the sport.
2: Considering that I remember it all?
1: Well, I remember a lot more than you do, but
2: I know. I started this is my third season bobsledding, and met Jeremy through an association that we had when we were writing for a magazine down in Provo. Anyway, he would tell me stories about bobsledding, and I just got excited about it and said, let me come with you one of these times. And he just said, well, what you got to do is just fill out some paperwork.
1: Sign your life away.
2: File to be an athlete. Come on up and just give it a go. If you like it, well, you can just keep going for the rest of the season. So I've probably asked you a million questions about bobsledding leading up to that first time down the chute.
1: And a few times his voice would get a little, quavery. Just like, I have to do
0: well,
1: what?
0: Well, sure.
2: Nervous. I mean, I've seen cool runnings. I've watched bobsledding before and during the Olympics, and I always thought it was fun to go fast. I drive a motorcycle. I mean, I'm up for the adrenaline rush, right?
1: So I thought.
2: So we get up there one night, and I'm looking down the track, just like Jeremy was saying, and I was kind of reliving my moment there. I'm looking down, it's a little dark, and I'm just thinking, this is bigger than just a slip and slide. This is bigger than anything I've ever seen before.
1: You should have seen his eyes. When he stood up there and looked on the track, they got as big as plates. And I think your thoughts must have been like, what am I about to do?
2: I know, my adrenaline was rushing so bad. Anyway, he calms me down. He said, okay, this is what you're going to do. Here's the count off. This is how it's going to work. I didn't even get just one of those sit in and just push down. It was full blown out. You're going to run it. You're going to jump in, and we're going to go for this.
0: Serious?
2: On a ride.
0: First time.
1: In our defense, Don's like, I'm so ready to do this. So I've got my other teammates up there that I've been training with, and Don's up there, and so I'm getting the sled ready and getting my mind ready for the run, and the other teammates are trying to
2: cram.
1: They're
2: helping me out.
1: Yeah, they're giving Don like this cram session, like, don't do this, do this, don't do that, do this. And he's in information overload at that point. And I remember I just came back and I was like, all right, you ready to go?
2: No, I wasn't ready to go.
0: It doesn't matter.
2: Well, we stand up there. We're right there. The bobsled's in the chute. We're ready to take our run. And I freak out. I was a little nervous. I didn't tell him this yet. I don't know what I'm going to do because I'm supposed to pull the brakes at the end. I'm like, I'm stopping this thing.
0: You
2: after,
0: had a job. You weren't just
2: along
0: for the ride.
2: I had a job. I'm
0: ride.
2: Not just riding this
1: well,
2: thing.
1: I mean,
2: I had a responsibility.
1: I told him, I was like, I know you don't know the track. So when we cross the finish line, I'll let you know when to pull the brakes. I'll tap your helmet. This will come into play later
2: okay,
1: on.
2: Okay. So I get in the, we take off, we start running. I jump in the bobsled. I duck down. I try to get into formation like I'm supposed to. We go through turn one, two, three, and then four hits me, and I go, oh, that was heavy. I feel the G-forces in that one. Five, six, six put me out. It was just like, oh, that was pretty strong. Seven, eight, nine. About two-thirds of the way down the track, I black out. I stopped breathing. The G-forces that were pulling on us was just way too much for me to handle, and I blanked. I don't remember the last third of the track.
0: Really?
2: And so when we cross the finish line, Jeremy's supposed to nudge me on the helmet, just tap me on the back, and let me know I got to pull the brakes. He does that. I don't respond.
1: Should I take over, considering you were unconscious at this point?
2: I've heard it a million times from you now. I can relive it as though I was awake, but I wasn't. And he taps me. I don't respond. He taps me again. I don't respond. And we're about ready to pass the takeout point where we're supposed to take the bobsled out of the track so other people can go down. We pass that, and he hits me so hard with his elbow. It just whacks me. And I pop up, and I don't remember what I was supposed to do, and I just thought, oh, well, maybe I'll pull the brakes now. And it's a good thing that I did because there was a snowbank at the end of the track. And Jeremy was freaking out. He's riding the side of the wall trying to slow us down.
1: I should probably put the stipulation out there that my sled had just gotten a brand new paint job. So I'm looking at the oncoming ice and snow and being like, I feel kind of bad. I should have been more worried about Don's welfare. But my first thought was, my paint job. Oh, man. There goes my paint job.
2: Well, but I did stop the sled. We did hit a little bit of the snow at the end. And we got it up in the snow, up in the cone. But we did stop. But that was the only ride I took that night. I couldn't get out of the sled. Jeremy jumps out. He's like, are you okay? And I'm dazed and confused. I didn't know what just happened. All I remember is just, that was cool.
0: Let's do it again. Well,
2: when can I go again? And Jeremy goes, no, you're not going until you go see a doctor. Well, we got to make sure you can actually do this.
1: Well, my first thought was, okay, what happened? And I was trying to talk to him. I was like, Don, focus, look at me, Don. What happened? And he's got this dazed look on his face, like he's some other world. I'm like, done. Look at me. And I just remember he looked at me, and he's just kind of like, what? It's like, Don, what happened? I think I blacked out. And that is why, from that day forward, Don has been known as Blackout around the track.
0: Oh,
2: so I now
0: nice.
2: Have a nickname at the track.
0: Very
1: but,
0: nice.
1: You know, he went to the doctor, got the clearance, came back, and we've just been having fun ever since.
2: Haven't blacked out since.
0: So what was that about? I mean, why the blackout, do you know? Just because
2: it's probably
0: this was
2: a combination of a lot of things. I mean, you do hit some pretty high Gs in the turns. Jeremy was saying we do hit upwards of about 5 G-forces in a couple turns. And there's that, and I was laughing, so I wasn't breathing right, and I didn't know the correct form, how to tense my core, my body, just to be ready for some of those turns, to keep the blood in my head.
0: So there's some training involved. Obviously, you don't just stick your friend on there and go, here we go now, pull on this.
2: And that was, you can do that. Don't expect him to be awake at the bottom.
1: Well, here's the thing. That was part of the problem with that information overload. Like, you know, I've been talking to Don about it for a while, telling him what's going to happen, what to expect. But until you actually do it, it's all just words. When you actually do it and experience it and you're putting that information to, you know, actual practice at 80 miles an hour trying to remember everything.
0: Sure.
1: It's a little different. So I do have to say Don is the first teammate that I've ever had black out, but it's understandable because, again, the way a brakeman sits in the two-man bobsled is their feet are forward. They're almost bent over in half. So the proper
2: I'm doubled over, touched my toes, basically.
1: Yeah. So, and the reason that is for aerodynamics. The air will go over the nose of the sled, over my helmet, down my back, and then down his back and out the back of the sled. Well, in that position, a brakeman has to tense their core when they're going into the high G-force turns. Well, Don wasn't doing that. So all the blood's rushing down out of his head, and he's out just like that.
0: Makes sense.
1: Yeah. So there's a little technique involved. It's not just sit in and go and, you know, pray that you make it to the bottom.
2: I know what to do now. I can do it.
1: Oh, he's good now. He's fine now.
0: You're brave. That's all I can say.
1: Yeah.
0: I would have just been screaming the whole time. So that was a two-man, obviously.
1: Yes.
0: Tell us about a four-man.
1: A four-man sled is, we call it bobsled ballet. Like when you watch a four-man bobsled up at the starting line, well, I wonder if maybe we should explain. When you go in the bobsled track, what happens is a team is, they're up in the start. There's actually a pad of ice up there. You have your sled on its side, and you're just waiting your turn. And the announcer will say, okay, team home bobsled to the line. You take your sled up there, and you always have the sled on its side because the blades in the bottom are actually polished. You polish them by hand. You put sandpaper in your palm, and we just spend hours and hours just sanding the steel until it looks like a mirror. So you take the sled up to the line, and as the driver, I'm usually standing to the side just trying to stay very focused, just getting ready. And so, you know, the other three guys, Don included, they'll
2: We're
1: set
2: the
1: sled.
2: That's our responsibility.
1: Yeah, they're pretty much there to work. I'm the one who looks good, and they just do all the work. So,
2: cool.
1: You know,
2: pretty much. So the three guys, we actually get this bobsled all prepped, set it up on the side, like Jeremy was saying. And then once our team name is called, we set the bobsled down on the runners or on the blades, get everybody into position, and
0: What is the position for? I mean,
2: there's four of us. Yeah,
1: yeah. It's really, when you look at the bobsled, the guy in the front. Let's see, if you're looking at the sled and it's coming towards you, the guy in the front right, that's the driver. He's always the first one in, and then you have the two side pushers, and you have the guy in the back. And the reason four-man bobsled is so amazing to watch a team load is, in the Park City track, you're pushing about 50 meters and in anywhere from 4.7 to 5.3 seconds. That's a pretty good sprint on a track at a high school or a college. We're doing it pushing a several hundred-pound bobsled on ice. So our shoes are actually specially made. They have 300 steel spikes in the bottom, and we get those from Germany. So that's what's letting us run on the ice. Well, here's where it gets tricky. You're having four athletes running full speed, trying to load into that sled as quickly as possible, wearing spandex with, you know, sharp spikes in the bottom of their shoes. And that's the tricky part. We have to load in so carefully that we're not taking those spikes and sticking them into our teammates' thighs, into their back,
2: and
1: their calves.
2: Not that it hasn't happened before. You want me to pull my calf? I'll show you about my calf.
1: Actually, please don't.
0: Please do.
1: Please don't.
2: Yeah. Pull up my leg.
1: Those who are listening, you're grateful. Be grateful you don't have to see his white legs. But it's
2: happened many, many a time.
0: I've honestly thought about that when I see those and how fast you guys get in there. And it's just got to be kind of this... You've got to figure it out and be graceful about it.
1: You do have to be very graceful, and you have to practice a lot. We will practice with just tennis shoes. We'll set the sled down up on the ice at the start so it's not moving. We'll practice loading, and there is a cadence involved. So we know everybody's timing. When the sled is set down, the guy in the very back, who is the brakeman, will say back set. And the guys in the side will say set, set. And then I will say front set. And then it's ready, go. But you're trying to keep it, you know, back set, set, set, front set, ready, and then you're off and you're pushing. So you want to hit the sled or start pushing the sled at the same time, because it's a static start. The sled's pretty much level, and you want to use all your combined power to get it moving. And so that's why we look for athletes with very strong legs, a lot of explosive power to get it moving. But then once it starts moving, it's going down the crest, and that's when we're sprinting full speed. And so we look for athletes that are also fast. And then you have to start loading in, and you want to be loaded in before that first turn, not because it's a rule, but because it's a good idea
2: for Jeremy to drive that way.
1: Well, also, especially in two-man, I need my brakeman to be in before that turn, because when we're pushing, the sled is actually sitting in two grooves cut in the ice. and those grooves end before the first turn. So if Don and I are doing two man and say he jumps in late, he can kick the back of the sled over. We're going to bounce off the wall, going that turn all off, and there's the race right there. You just lost several tenths of a second. And
2: well, when the race is won by hundreds of a second. Every second counts.
0: No kidding.
2: And like Jeremy was saying, trying to get four guys into a bobsled within 5 seconds seriously is a bit of a ballet.
0: Right.
2: That and spandex.
1: it's not exactly flattering, but it does work.
2: No, it's not.
1: And mishaps do happen. Don and I, our four-man team, just at the end of last season.
2: Are you going to jump into that right now?
1: No, I'm just going to tell you what happened.
2: I don't think you jump into it right now.
1: Oh, I think we need to tell what happened.
2: No. So, save that for later.
1: Okay. No, we're going to tell the first part. We'll finish the rest later.
2: Okay.
1: So we're up there. It's a huge race. You know, there's people lining the track. There's cameras all over the place. And, you know, we're all out there in our uniforms. We set the sled down and everything's going great. We take off. Now, the reason we know we can start is there's actually a little buzzer that goes off, a little green light goes, and you have 60 seconds to get your sled from the start past the first timing laser. So we're running down the track, and I jump in, I load in, I sit down, and I grab the steering rings. The next thing I feel is just a hard whack on the back of my helmet, pushing my head down into the sled.
2: This is where Jeremy likes to make fun of me, because that was me.
1: That was Don running and slipping as he jumped in and falling onto me. And pushing me down underneath.
2: All right, okay.
1: And what's great is we have the perfect picture of this.
0: Oh,
1: we have like
0: cool.
1: a frame by frame picture watching Don jump in, then fall, push on me, and then sit down.
2: Little did you know that this hour on the radio right now is going to be all about how Don just can't bobsled.
1: I'm not saying that. I'm saying we've had a lot of fun.
2: He goes down. He hits Jeremy when he tries to load. Those are the only two really horrible
0: experiences that
2: I've
0: ever had. Let's talk about your successes.
2: Please, can we?
1: You know, our successes. You know, one of the reasons I stuck with bobsledding so much was I felt a closeness to our Heavenly Father up there. You know, we think of like the Old Testament, the prophets would go up into the mountains to converse with God. And for me, that mountain became a very special place. It became a place where I learned about prayer in and of itself. When I'm getting ready for a race or for training, I'll walk the track. And the reason I do that is I need to look at the ice. Because the track layout's the same, but the ice conditions will change depending on the outside temperature, weather, that sort of thing. But I learned very on in the sport that my capabilities are only so much. And that if I really wanted to be the best I could be, I needed Heavenly Father's help. So when I was out walking the track, inspecting the ice, getting ready for the day, I would always find just one of the turns, I would just kneel down on the ice and just ask for his help. I would never ask to win. I would just ask that he would help me do my best. And he has blessed me a lot. You know, we have our medals. We have our... You know, we've won our races. We've lost our races, but we've won our races. And almost every one of those medals has a story behind it of where I knew Heavenly Father was helping us. You know, there were races that we won that as much, you know, optimism as we have and, you know, motivation, I wasn't sure we were going to win. And to just stand up there and, you know, have that gold medal placed around your neck, you know, whether it's at like a small local race or a national race or international, whatever, it's just an amazing feeling. Those are successes, but the feelings involved knowing that we weren't alone out there, that's, you know, a great success to me personally. But I don't know.
2: Well, when you're traveling at 82 miles an hour, you need a little bit more help than just your own know-how and personal experience. You need angels running by you.
0: Yeah,
1: you really
0: absolutely.
1: Do. You know, one of those experiences actually happened in 1998. So, you know, a few years ago. And there's also, in the United States, there's only two tracks. There's Park City, Utah, and Lake Placid, New York. And from the Park City program, myself and one of the other athletes, Joe, we were selected to go to New York for a training camp. So Joe and I flew out there and... it was, I think, a 5-day camp. At the end of the camp, they had what they called the Empire State Games. it's kind of just, it's a statewide mini Olympics sort of thing. And Joe and I decided we were going to race together instead of picking some other athletes out there. So Joe and I are walking the track, and as we're walking up the track before the race, we're watching the track crew out there. Those are the guys that maintain the track, and they're spraying water on the track to kind of put a fine layer of ice on there. And we kind of saw that out of the corner of our eye, and we got up to the start. And since it was a bit of a different race, usually there's a driver and a brakeman, and that's just how the race goes. Since this was a bit of a different race, Joe and I decided, you know, we were both going to drive. I drive one, he drive the other. So we get up to the start, get in the sled, go down. As I'm driving, I'm realizing, you know, the sled is not responding. And we cross the finish line, Joe pulled the brakes, and he just, all this slush came up into the sled because the brakes are just metal teeth digging in the ice. So, you know, he stands up and he's just covered in slush. And we realized the reason it was so hard to drive was the track wasn't completely frozen. They had waited almost too long to put, you know, the water on the ice, and it wasn't freezing completely. So, you know, Joe was a little frustrated. You know, we got back up to the start, and we told our coach, and the officials were like, okay, look, here's the problem. This is what just happened to us. This is why we just had a really bad time. And basically, you know, they said, well, we understand your concern, but that's just the nature of it, and what you got is what you get. So, you know, Joe throws his helmet across the road, and he's just really frustrated. He's very competitive, very competitive. And I remember just sitting there thinking, okay, we can either A, go home very angry and very disappointed, or B, we can make the most of this. And, you know, I remember just, you know, saying my prayers earlier in the day, and just kind of had one of those feelings like something's going to happen, just be ready for it. And I remember, you know, deciding we're going to have fun with this. So I grabbed Joe and I took him to the side and I was like, all right, Joe. And I told him, like, we can go home angry or we can make the best of this race. Let's have fun with this. And I said, Joe, you know, we're in high school at the time, so teenage hormones are going. I said, Joe, you're going to drive this time. And if you beat my time, when we get back, I will set you up on a date with my friend who's a cheerleader. So, of course, Joe's like, okay. You know, he's all smiling now and, you know, problem forgotten. So we get in the sled. We're driving down. I can tell Joe's doing really well. He totally beats me. Totally. In my defense, I think the ice was more frozen because it was an hour later or so. So he gets out of the sled and he's all excited and he's like, I beat you. And so, you know, I'm trying to keep him on that thought. Not the thought of the first run, not of the thought that we just lost the race. You know, keep on the positive thought. We put the sled away. We're walking back to where we have to go check in. And I have to admit, my eyes were a little downcast. I was still frustrated, disappointed. Joe looks over the scoreboard and he's like, Jeremy, look at the scoreboard. I'm like, no, I don't want to see it. He's like, no, you really need to look at the scoreboard. I'm thinking in my head, I do not want to look up and see Team Holm last, but I look up and I can't see our name until I look up number one.
0: Really?
1: We got first place that day. How? I don't even know. But it was such an amazing experience because after, you know, everyone checked in, they took us out and we're standing there by, you know, the Lake Placid, you know, Olympic track, you know, 1980 games. And they put us up on the podiums and they put the medals around our necks. And it's just a beautiful night. You can look up and you can see the stars and the moon and everything. And I remember as soon as we stood up on the podium and they put the medals on our neck, just this incredibly warm feeling just came over me. And then they, you know, of course, they started playing the national anthem. So I'm up there just bawling like a little baby. But it wasn't the medal that made me cry, but it was like Heavenly Father was putting his arm around me and just saying, good job, I was here with you tonight. I mean, it was a race that I didn't think we had won at all, but...
0: And that story probably would have a similar ending had you not won, that you still would have felt triumphant because...
1: Definitely, yeah. Definitely. But that is, like I was telling you earlier, that's the medal that I carry around with me is good luck, as a reminder of that blessing that I got that night, but also that Heavenly Father's with us always.
0: Cool. So
2: I think sports in general or just anything that requires a lot of stick-to-itiveness... Mm-hmm. And perseverance, you'll find that happens. Just that personal drive to try to do your best and to do everything that you possibly can. And then once you've done all that, you basically say, okay, well, Heavenly Father, Now I'm giving it to you.
0: Yeah.
2: Because this is about the limit. This is where I can go. Mm-hmm. And I've pushed myself as far as I possibly can be. If I'm supposed to go farther, I'm going to need a little bit of extra help.
0: Here you go.
2: And that's Jeremy's experience. So.
1: Well, and it's, I mean, there's pressure involved. I mean, there definitely is. I mean, you're up there and there's, you know, the whole crowd cheering and you've got your coaches and you've got the officials and you've got your other teammates and, you know, sponsors at times. And you feel that pressure, but we are so lucky to know what we know in the gospel sense that we are not alone. And that has made all the difference for me because there have been times when I've gotten up there and not that I was about to crack under pressure, but you feel it and it makes it sometimes difficult to get your mind in the zone, especially as a driver, because you're about to, you know, jump on the sled and, you know, take one or three other guys on the track 80 plus miles an hour. And it is, driving a bobsled is very, it's technical. It really is. I mean, you're going into a turn and you have to be very good at analyzing the information. You have to be able to analyze what you're feeling, the G-forces. You have to analyze the speed that you're going into the turn, how high you are in the turn, how the ice is reacting. All that has to be processed at once. Mm-hmm. And that's where I say I know the limits of my capabilities, and that's where I need Heavenly Father's help to, you know, better myself and be the best I can be at those speeds. And like Don was saying, you're pushing yourself as far as you can, but you know, to reach that next step, you definitely need his help out there. And just knowing that he's there has so many times allowed me to just, you know, calm down and just get ready to go. So
0: yeah, and when it's over, too, being able to share, don't you do that? Don't you feel like, wow, we did it? You know, as mm-hmm. you pray afterwards and talk to him about that, that's something that I think is important, too, that, you know, once you've made it and you've done it, to be able to share in that glory with mm-hmm. your Father who helped you through that time.
2: Definitely. It's totally a spiritual experience. I mean,
0: who would
2: that,
0: think
2: that, yeah. that I know spiritual experiences at 85 miles an hour
1: on the ice in a metal and fiberglass rocket wearing spandex. Yeah. It's amazing where you can find those spiritual.
2: Can we end it with the spandex, please? I know we wear it, but do we have to keep saying it?
0: So what do your parents think about you bobsledding?
2: My dad loves it. He, like me, is a huge adrenaline junkie. Mm. I mean, he's done car racing and other sorts of ridiculous things. And so he loves coming up to the track and just watching and living vicariously. We've offered to give him a ride. He'd love to take a ride, but he had a neck injury a few years back that prevents him from doing anything stupid like this.
0: Dang.
2: My mother, on the other hand, she prays frequently.
1: I think the first time that I went to your house after I'd gotten you involved in the sport, I think your mom kind of gave me that look of...
0: Oh, it's you.
1: It's you.
0: You're the one.
1: Your fault.
2: No, but they're both very supportive. They like watching me and you know, all of their children participate in various different activities, whether it be music or sports or just personal endeavors and business and school and all those types of things. They like watching us try to succeed and try to do something that may be a little atypical.
0: Yeah, sure.
2: And bobsledding definitely fits under that category. So
1: there's the rest of the Osmond group, and then there's Donnie.
0: The bobsledder.
2: This is one Osmond that doesn't sing. I'm sorry.
1: You know, I will say Don's dad, you know, Donnie, he came up to watch us, and he was ready to go. If he could have gotten in that sled, he would have gotten in that sled. His eyes.
2: Grinning from ear to ear.
1: Oh, yeah. He was taking all these pictures, and it was great because, you know, of course, there's all these tourists walking around the track, and you could hear the whispers. Is that Donnie Osmond? No, that's not Donnie Osmond. It is Donnie. No, it's not Donnie Osmond. Is it?
2: So, but yes, I get asked that quite a bit.
0: What is it? Maybe you can describe. I don't know if you can, but what does that feel like? And how long is the ride? I know they're probably different, but...
1: You know, it's...
2: Ride's about not even a minute.
0: Really?
1: It really depends on ice conditions, too. If it's... Let's say there's a bit more moisture in the air... Sometimes that will actually create a layer of frost on the ice, and that will cause us to slow down. Mm. So like Don was saying, you're going anywhere from, you know, some of the top speeds can be, you know, 47 seconds down the track to, maybe on a really slow day, you're getting like 55, 56, and so forth. So you're going 8/10 of a mile on the Park City track. One thing everyone needs to keep in mind is every track is different. They're not the same. So when you go from one track to the other, you have to kind of, as a driver, you have to walk the track, reorient yourself with the different turn combinations, And we'll do a lot of visualization as well.
0: So you guys don't get to run it. I mean, this may be a dumb question, but you don't get to actually ride it before the track.
1: Before a race?
2: You can walk the track as well. You can actually walk in the track with shoes and just walk all the way down the track, figure out how sharp each turn is. Mm-hmm. And Jeremy goes through all this. I just go along for the ride, honestly. But Jeremy walks through and he takes a look at each turn and sits there and analyzes it. So to the point where he knows exactly how much he needs to turn in each one of those turns, so as to make sure that we get down safely.
1: And you know, and Don made it sound like he's not doing much. He is. Him and the other athletes are working at the top of the track. While it's great because they're allowing me to go walk this track. They know I need to do it as the driver. But what they're doing at the top of the track is they've got the sled upside down on a stand. They're putting those metal blades in. They're getting them. We have little metal shims that we'll put in next to them to make sure they're perfectly aligned.
2: All the technical stuff.
1: And it makes a big difference so that when I get to the top, we're ready to go. I know they've got it taken care of, and we can just go from there. But to describe a bobsled ride, you kind of have to
2: take... Think of a roller coaster.
1: But you have to take the roller coaster, and you really have to... mash it together with an F-16 ride with liftoff from the space shuttle.
2: NASCAR.
1: I mean, you blend it all together. That's really what it is. It is one of the most intense experiences you can have. We actually had some F-16 pilots come down from Hill Air Force Base here in Utah, and they took the ride. They got out at the bottom, and one of them said, "That was the most intense thing I have ever done."
0: Wow.
1: We thought he was just being nice. We're like, "Yeah, you ride F-16s." Yeah. He's like, no. When we're in the jets, we pull a lot of G-forces, but it's almost more gradual. Their turns are longer. We're in those turns whipping back and forth so quickly, you know, and that's what makes it so intense. And the centripetal force, you know, when you're up in those turns, sometimes we're, you know, 8-9 feet up in the air, almost inverted going through that turn. It is just an amazing experience. I mean, as a driver, I can look out when we're going that fast. I'm not really supposed to. The teammates don't like to hear me say that I'm looking out as I'm going that fast.
2: Are you watching the track, or are you just watching everybody else outside the track?
1: Well, you know,
2: he's looking for the available. I can't talk. The available ladies in turn 6 and 10, and I'm just like, I got my life going on here to keep us.
1: Well, you know, I got to think of my future too. But no, when you're going down, you can look out, and it's just a surreal experience to see the crowd going past that fast, and you're whipping through those turns.
0: That is so cool. It's something. I mean, very few people are going to be able to experience something like that in their lives. You realize that. I mean, that's just cool.
2: Nancy, I'm going to ask you a question. Have you ever been up to the track?
0: I've been on the Alpine Slide. Does that count?
1: Okay, this is the Alpine Slide on steroids. It's really...
0: I would think
2: Alpine Slide a lot faster.
0: How cool is that to have that right in our backyard, you know?
1: It is an amazing facility. And that's what... I mean, even here in Utah, a lot of people don't realize these facilities are still open. There are still athletes training here. And, you know, there's a speed skating oval over in Kearns. You know, there's the ice sheet. There's, of course, all the ski runs in Park City and all the canyons. But
2: we got teams from all over coming up to Park City. In fact, the Jamaicans come and practice there. We've got the Aussies coming back up. They were here last season. They're going to come back up and train with us again.
1: That is one amazing experience we've had. We've been able to make friends all over the world. I mean, just different teams. Last year, we became really good friends with the Australian team. I let them borrow our 4-man bobsled because the driver that I was helping, you know, helping him learn the track, he didn't have a 4-man sled, so I let him use the sled, let him use my runners, the blades in the bottom, and...
2: You let him use your teammates.
1: Let him use my teammates. Did you take the ride?
2: I did.
1: It was Don and Brad, right? Mm-hmm. So it's... You make these friends all over the world, and I guess...
2: Just opens the doors to so many different places and possibilities, and just getting to hear other people's experiences in the same sport that you participate in. It's just a lot of fun.
1: Well,
2: and it just... Share those with each other. It's just great.
1: Well, it also opens some missionary experiences as well. I mean, you know... Bobsled is known as the drinking sport. So after a lot of the races, all the athletes will go and they'll head to the bar and they're drinking. But what's great is that most of them are very respectful when we just explain, you know, we don't drink. And they'll actually a lot of times say, well, you know, I probably shouldn't either. But, you know, then they're going back to drinking. But it's opened a lot of doors to be able to explain, you know, you're a Mormon, a what? What do you guys believe? And it allows us to kind of, you know, bear our testimony at the appropriate times and so forth, and just kind of open that door.
0: And just to be that example, because I know, you know, I'm involved in music, and a lot of times when I'd play, people would find out I'm from Salt Lake. you guys can do that? You can, you know, like, you can be a singer-songwriter or, you know, oh, Mormons can bobsled, you know? It's eye-opening.
1: Yeah, it really is. I mean, a lot of times they're like, yeah, you're Mormons. You're kind of weird. But when they hang around
2: yes,
1: us,
2: we
1: they
2: are.
1: Realize we're not that bad. I mean, you know, we're peculiar people, but...
2: We bobsled. We're weird.
1: Well, we're peculiar in that sense that we do bobsled, but...
0: So talk to me about how do you form a team? How did, you know, Team Home come together and... Does it change?
1: It does rotate a lot. I mean, athletes will come and go. It is a very physically intensive sport, not only with your training. I mean, you're doing your weight training and then your speed training, your sprint training and so forth. But the actual ride itself, I mean, Don can tell all about this, but it is physically almost overwhelming. I mean, you're pulling 5 Gs in these turns and you're tucked in this little sled, no padding. I mean, you're usually sitting on like fiberglass.
2: Though I've asked that we could put some padding in there because it hurts.
1: Yeah. And we did we did put a little pad in there for Dawn. It was pink and it said princess on it, but you know.
2: Might I add, it was 1/4 inch thick.
1: But
2: I need more
0: helpful.
2: Than that.
1: Uh-huh.
2: And easy with the pink. It wasn't pink. It was purple.
1: Oh, my bad. I'm sorry. Lavender. Lavender. But the physically demanding part is, so you're pulling 5 Gs over and over. I mean, we'll go up there and train, and we'll take 4 or 5 runs a night. And by the time you're done with that, you are physically exhausted because you're trying to – the guys in the back are trying to hold themselves in that position. They don't want to move, especially Don rides number 2 in the 4-man. And if he leans
2: right
1: forward
2: behind Jeremy.
1: Too much, yeah, he's right behind me. And if he leans forward too much, he's going to be pushing against me. The problem with that is, one, he can actually push my helmet down so I can't see. And two, he can restrict my body movement so I can't drive. So he's got to hold that position back there. But the way to describe that physical sensation is the further you go back in the sled, so the driver's in the front, the brakeman's the very back guy, number 4, the further you go back in the sled, the more intense it gets. And I'm no physicist, I can't explain why, but I can give you an example of if you grab a stick, the end you hold and you move it, the end you hold doesn't move a lot, but that far end's moving a lot more. So our number 4 brakemen, they're usually the ones that are the most tired by the end of the day. The reason I bring this up is there are athletes that will just get to the point where their bodies can't handle it anymore. They're just like, I'm done, I can't do this. You know, and they'll move on. They'll get married. They'll do school. They'll get careers.
0: Because you can't
1: states.
0: Be married and
1: oh, you totally can. Yeah,
2: well, you can, but I don't
1: you
2: know.
1: You can as long as she's supportive.
2: Yeah. Why do you think we're single?
1: There's a lot of reasons for that, but but we won't get into Dawn's reasons because this isn't about that. We don't want to embarrass.
2: See, what did I tell you, Nancy? This is all going to be about making fun of Dawn today.
1: It's not all about making fun of Dawn. We just have that little banter.
2: Jeremy's
1: going
2: got
1: on.
2: The cush seat in the front. The guy in the back has got the worst ride of it all.
1: I do have to agree with that. As a driver, we have a reclined seat, so it's a little more relaxed. But I still feel the G forces. And let's remember, I'm driving. Trying to focus
2: right,
1: 80 plus
2: right,
1: miles
2: right.
1: an hour while experiencing those G forces. So I'm just going to throw that out there in my defense. But
0: obviously, it's good to have a good relationship with your teammates.
1: You have to.
0: Yeah.
1: If you don't, because you spend so much time together and even off the ice, we're going to the gym together, we're going to the garage to work on the sled, we're, you know, doing things like this. It's, if you don't have that chemistry, it makes for a really long
0: season.
1: So how
0: do you find that? Is it you?
1: It really is my responsibility to find athletes. You know, the other athletes know, keep your eye out if you see, you know, somebody who's fast, strong, you know, just a good personality. That's really crucial for me. I've been very lucky, you know, especially here in Utah, to find some amazing teammates, you know, and we've just had good chemistry all the time. I've seen what happens to teams when they don't, you know, but what I'll do is I will... Sometimes we'll do recruiting. We'll put flyers up in gyms. We'll go to, you know, college gyms or that sort of thing. We'll have tryouts. We'll test, you know, how fast they can run. We'll test some certain different weights, bench press, squat, that sort of thing, and vertical jump. We'll just test their athletic abilities. But personality really is key, because if you're going to go travel somewhere and you've got somebody that is getting on everyone's nerves, there's no way you can get completely ready. You can't get in your complete mindset for that race.
2: As much as bobsledding is very physical, it's also extremely mental.
1: Yeah.
0: I'm sure.
1: Yeah.
2: So it does require, like Jeremy's saying, it does require a group of guys that can appreciate that, work hard together, train hard together, but yet also on more of a spiritual or even on a mental level, just be able to appropriately psych each other up. and get ready for a race or get ready to go work out and those kinds of things.
0: Well, it sounds like something where one guy could make a mistake and it could ruin it for everybody else.
1: It really can.
2: You want to talk about mistakes?
0: Hey, you're bringing it up.
2: I'm going to bring it up. I'll start poking fun at Jeremy right now.
1: I think I know where this is going.
2: There was a mistake that we experienced last season. Mind you, okay, I am going to make fun of Jeremy a little bit, but
1: I'll make the appropriate comments at the appropriate time. So
2: we had the opportunity just last season to participate in a large race, and the track was pristine.
1: Okay,
2: it was
1: wait.
2: Exciting.
1: This is the race that Don fell into the sled and hit me in the back. So let's just remember.
0: Okay.
1: If we're going to talk about mistakes here.
2: All right, we're one for one.
1: Okay,
2: there we go.
1: Good to go.
2: Anyway, it was really exciting. Like Jeremy was saying about the previous experience, it was

0: Had practice we had prepared at the same track up in Park City on different ice conditions. Like Jeremy was telling us, everything can play up to the speed of the bobsled, and everything was perfect for us. Previous nights, either the ice was a little bit different, the weather was a little bit different, the push wasn't just right. Everything was perfect, except for the fact that I jumped in and I hit him on the helmet. Yes, I know. But we had a team of guys together that actually none of us had pushed all together as a team. Individually and at different times, there were at least three out of the four that were there, but not all four of us.
1: The reason that happens is with four-man, you always want to have spares. You know, you need to have backups.
0: So there's some rotation going on.
1: Yeah, if Don has something he has to do or one of the other guys has something that they have to do, you bring them in. And so all season long, I'd been able to get a full crew, but never this crew. Like Don was saying, this was just the perfect day. The ice was perfect. The sled was ready to go. And I just had those three guys for the first time that season together.
0: And we all tried to get together because we knew that the four of us together were really fast.
1: Yeah.
0: Well, it was perfect day. It was a perfect storm. As a matter of fact, we pushed a half second faster than we've ever pushed before. Well, with the physics of bobsledding, whatever you've got at the top, how much time you take off at the top, so half
1: times
0: a second,
1: three.
0: You multiply it by three, you're going a second and a half faster by the bottom. And what happened to Jeremy is that he was ready for it. He'd ridden that track a million times, knows it backwards and forwards, can actually drive it blindfolded, has done that before in the past, I'll add.
1: Yep.
0: And
1: I don't tell my teammates that I couldn't see until we get to the very bottom. It's like, oh, guys, by the way.
0: The fog and everything.
1: Yeah.
0: Anyway, two-thirds of the way down the track, same place I blacked out.
1: It was, actually.
0: It is the same place.
1: Same place.
0: We came out of a left-hand turn into a right-hand turn, and since we were going so much faster and everything was just that much better, we came out of the turn, went into the turn a little early, a little late, came out of the turn a little late, and going from a left turn to a right turn, it just rolled our sled right upside down on our left side, and we were riding the rest of the track,
1: 83 and a half miles an hour, a little over that.
0: We were riding on the ice.
2: What goes through your mind? Do you think, oh, I'm dead?
0: Ice goes through your mind at 83 miles an hour on that track.
1: You know, I will say, as a driver, the first thing that went through my head was, dang it. You know, you're just like, I can't believe that just happened. I just let that happen. It's, you know, people can say what they want, but it really just comes down to the driver. And I knew that. As soon as we went over, it was a very gentle rollover. We came out of turn 11, left-hand turn in Park City, and we just rolled over. Guys in the back, how long did it take you to realize you were actually upside down?
0: It took us a little while to realize it. Actually, the way I found out that we were actually on our side was I was burning my shoulder. My shoulder was rubbing up on the ice and just was getting a friction burn. And then I realized, oh, we're on our side. And then this ice started coming in and everything. Jeremy took it really hard. When we finally stopped at the bottom of the track, I knew he was really bummed out. That was the first accident he's ever driven, mm-hmm. I should say. Mm-hmm. He's been in accidents before, but he took it really hard. And if it was any other group of guys that day, I think it would have been that much harder because we all realized, okay, yes, we understand that we're a team, and Jeremy's really feeling the weight of this. He taken the blame, basically, for it. He crashed. We didn't get to finish the track. We ruined the bobsled. It was wrecked. And we all rallied behind him, and we're like, Jeremy, don't worry about it. It's fine. We had fun. We crashed at this speed. It was fine. And it was, I think, for Jeremy's sake, I think he needed it. I think that he needed that kind of support because I could tell that he took it pretty hard. It was a rough crash that just kind of took the wind out of all of us, both physically and mentally. And but despite that, it was also a really cool experience to watch all of us kind of rally around each other and say, it's all right. Okay, we don't get a race anymore because the sled's busted, but we're all fine. No real horrible injuries. We're all still alive. And it's going to be okay. We'll repair the sled. We'll get back together, and we'll bring it in again. So, So going back to what Jeremy was saying earlier about all this team

0: stuff and it being a spiritual experience. It really is, even during those downtimes. And that's when we really kind of pull together and become a real team of group guys.
1: Yeah, I learned a really interesting lesson that day, actually. Like Don was saying, the fact that everyone just pulled together, that meant a lot to me as a driver. I think we're all going to face trials and adversity in this life. There are going to be those experiences where you're either going to make the decision like I did as a driver. I just held on to the turn too long and, you know, you're going to crash in life and you're going to be experiencing sometimes the weight of our mistakes do come crashing down. And like Don was saying, I took this one hard because it was such a great experience. We had a great push. I was driving so well.
2: Everything was perfect.
1: Everything was great. And I knew we were going to set a personal record as soon as we crossed that finish line.
0: Oh, we were breaking times.
1: Doing really well. Like, we were actually doing really well. But since I'm up in the nose of the sled as a driver, I tucked inside and, you know, I just waited till we crossed finish line, or I tried to cross finish line. What happens in the Park City track when you crash is you go up in the last turn, not going fast enough, so you come back down. So we rock back and forth in the lowest point of the track a couple times, which, again, when I was thinking about this later on, is what we do in life when we have those trials or we kind of hit rock bottom. You're at the lowest point of your life. And, you know, we come to a stop and I could hear the track crew and the EMTs outside the sled. You know, I could hear them helping my teammates get out, but I couldn't get out. Like, I was stuck inside the sled because it was pressed against the wall. So the opening that I tried to get out of, I couldn't crawl back through because my body was so just, I was shaky. I really was. So I tried to scoot back out of the sled, which again, when we're at those points in our lives, those rock bottom points, we're trying to do our best. We're trying to scoot out of it. And I had that point where I realized I can't get out of this sled on my own. And I was just able to somehow just reach my hand through the crack between the ice wall and the sled and just stick my hand up. And to this day, I don't know who grabbed my hand. I don't know. But somebody grabbed it and just pulled. And they pulled me out, got me to my feet. And I just remember standing there and looking around and seeing my teammates and the EMTs and the track crew, and everybody was so focused, are you guys okay? And when I thought about it later on, and again thinking that in those low points in our lives, when we are at rock bottom, we can't get out on our own, it's just reaching your hand up, and there will always be one hand there to pull you up. And when I realized that afterwards, it kind of washed the embarrassment and the, I can't believe I crashed, away. You know, my teammates definitely helped with that, but realizing that I just learned a very important spiritual lesson from this, that the Savior is always going to be there to pull us out of those tough moments. So it was, yeah, like Don was saying, it was one of those experiences. We walked away, we tried to have fun with it. I was still kind of, man, I can't believe that happened.
0: Oh, he was frustrated for the rest of the day.
1: I was very frustrated.
0: In fact,
1: yeah,
0: for the next couple of weeks until we got back on the ice again.
1: Yeah, but once we got back on the ice, it was fine. I mean, it was a couple of days of having to repair the sled, refiberglass, bend the frame back out, and re-weld and everything. And it was a lot of work. It really was. But getting back out there definitely helped.
2: But what a cool metaphor. I really like that. Talk to us a little bit about training and what's involved in that. And when is your season, you know, I don't know, just...
1: Our season's actually starting, the time of this recording, pretty shortly. It goes from really October until February, end of February-ish. So we've got, you know, we've definitely got some months out of the year. That's the on-ice training. The summer months, the off-time season, is just spent doing a lot of weight training and a lot of sprints. Don and I will go to the gym and we'll just do sprint training and that sort of thing just to get ourselves ready.
0: Or go to the track and just do some running, sprint training.
1: Yeah.
2: Is there an advantage to being smaller, bigger for the sport?
0: Ideally, you want to be really heavy and have a really light sled, but you got to be able to run really fast.
1: Yeah, we should put that caveat in there. It's not so much you don't want to be so big you can't get in the sled, but here's the reason it's better is when we get to the bottom, you cross the finish line, there is a huge, probably about 14 foot long and, I don't know, 6 foot wide. It's a scale. It's just a huge scale. And what happens is you take the sled out, you put it on there, and you get your teammates, and you stand inside your sled. So there's a weight limit involved with this sport because heavier objects are going to go faster, of course. So they put the weight limit on there, and so they want to make sure you're not over the weight.
2: But you want to be at that weight.
0: Mm-hmm.
1: And that's
0: exactly.
1: And that's the thing is, so you want to have heavier athletes so you can push a lighter sled.
2: Yeah.
1: Because then you can push that sled faster, but still have all that combined weight. We can put weights in the sled. We can take weights out. But we definitely look for athletes that are, you know, bigger and stronger just for that reason. But you also have to be careful that your team combination doesn't put you over the weight limit. So, and also, as the driver in the four-man sled, I will put the athletes, you know, I'll position them in the sled depending on their size and speed as well.
2: Mm-hmm.
1: You know, like the number three guy, or actually, excuse me, the number two guy is usually a little bit bigger because he's pushing on the right-hand side by himself. But the number three guy, you know, the driver and the number three guy are both pushing on the left-hand side. So you have to work that together as well. But see, the number three guy has to be faster because he's the third one in. And the fourth guy has to be faster because he's the last one in. And that sled's picking up speed. And if the athlete can't keep up, if the fourth guy can't keep up with the sled at the start, he's actually pulling back on it when he's running. So all these factors come into play that you have to just position and choose your athletes really well.
0: Jeremy's right. Four-man bobsled really is a ballet. It really is, to try to get all four of us in. It's such a quick time at such a quick sprint without kicking each other in the calves and causing each other to bleed with those spikes at the bottom of your feet.
2: Yeah,
1: I have shirts that have no sides and no back because the spikes have just like gone in and ripped them right open. So
2: wow,
0: we got battle wounds. It's fun.
2: Yeah. I'm sure.
0: So, it's chicks dig scars.
1: Chicks dig scars. Yeah.
2: So what would you tell someone that was aspiring to be a bobsledder?
1: Do it, but get a CAT scan and a psychiatric evaluation first, and then come talk to us. Really,
0: and don't black out.
1: And don't black out. Yeah, that's the first one. Really, to get into bobsledding, there's two routes you can go. You can do it for fun. You definitely can, or you can try to do it, you know, at the competitive level, and both are great depending on what you want. You know, people need to bear in mind it is an expensive sport. It's the second most expensive sport in the Olympics. You know, equestrian is, of course, the first with the horses. But bobsledding is so expensive because, I mean, our sleds, they're handmade. There's no motor. They're just fiberglass and steel and driving system and brakes. They can be upwards of $100,000. I've heard of sleds going for that much. You know, and then you got to think, you got to buy a two-man and a four-man, maybe even backups if you can afford it. Then you got to ship that sled all over the world. I mean, shipping, you know, several hundred-pound sleds, you know, and you got to... Yeah, so it gets very expensive. So somebody who's going to come into the sport, just, you know, kind of bear that in mind. There are ways to work around it. You can do it at like a recreational level, to where you can borrow sleds, get involved in a program, and just kind of go from there. But
0: if anybody really wants to try it, just go up to the track. I mean, they're always willing to bring people in, give them a go, try out the sport, even come for a ride with us. Jeremy's a great driver. Don't worry about the crash.
1: Yeah.
0: He's only done it once. He won't do it again.
2: You guys take your dates?
1: No,
0: we can't do that.
1: We can't, because they'd have to get their paperwork filled out. And it's kind of one of those, it's a first date. Why don't you go get a physical, fill this form out, and then we'll go bobsledding.
0: Oh, and by the way, we're all wearing spandex.
1: Yeah, you have to wear spandex. So
0: I don't know any girl that would be up for that.
1: Really. John, it's okay. They're going to look better in it than you do anyway,
0: That's true. That's true. Okay.
1: No. I've been very lucky. Like Don said, that was the one crash I've had. And so I've had a lot of great experiences to take people who are interested in the sport down the track. But of course, they're nervous.
2: Yeah.
1: They're just like, I don't know what I'm doing. Am I crazy to do this? And, you know, one of the greatest compliments I ever got was actually, I heard it a couple times last season and the season before. There were some new people coming to take rides, and they're, of course, nervous. And some of the other athletes would step forward and just say, you're with Jeremy. You're okay. And as a driver, you're just like, thanks, guys. Yeah. That means a lot.
0: Well, really, I mean, if anybody's going to try to get into anything, even if it is bobsledding or whatever it is, it's going to be nervous.
1: Yeah.
0: And it's a little nerve-wracking. But if it's something that you want to give it a go, try it. Jump in full bore. Why not? You know, take the opportunity that you have. If it means that you want to start up your own business, then go for it. It's going to be scary. You're going to bump your head. You're going to do whatever. But who cares? Give it a go. Try out the experience. If you're going to go bobsledding, jump in. You might black out. You might get into an accident.
1: Don't
0: but you know what?
1: Don't
0: worry
1: about
0: it. You're
1: going to
0: be fine.
1: And, you know, hold your body right.
0: But life's just about that. Life's about the experience. It's not about trying to be safe and practical all the time, though. Those are important. I'm not trying to say throw caution in the wind. But if it's something that you want to do, or there's a or some sort of ambition that you've always had and thought, I'd love to see what that would be like. What's stopping you?
2: Yeah.
0: Really? Just do it. Really. Absolutely. Nike had it right there. They should pay me for that one, I hope.
1: Yeah, I was going to say, Don's going to take his royalties. We actually have a lot of fun being able to go to like schools and sometimes like FHEs for singles awards, or, you know, and so on and so forth. It's just to be able to share these experiences, but also one of the great things I enjoy is sitting in a classroom and talking with the students, you know, what are your dreams? What are your goals? And what I've kind of noticed is like, you know, elementary school kids, of course, they know what they want to do. Want to be a fireman, want to be a doctor, want to be a policeman. And then as they start, you know, as kids start getting older, they start losing their dreams, you know? And I think we are meant to dream. We are meant to, I mean, this segment's about creativity. We are meant to create things, whether it be create a business, create a family, create a whatever. We're meant to create. And when we don't create, I think we feel very stagnant in our lives. We feel, it's not that we're unproductive, it's just that we're not making. We have an inherent desire to make and create. And so we just have a lot of fun being able to help people. Sometimes we'll just sit down with somebody and just be like, what's your goal? And Don and I will just kind of talk them through it sometimes. She's like, well, here's some ideas how to make it happen. You know, here's some business ideas. Here's some, you know, ideas how to pay for college. I mean, whatever it is, it's just, you can make it happen. It won't always be easy. And that's one thing I've learned from bobsledding is that you can want it, but it's not going to be given to you. You got to work for it. And there will always be those that will support you, and there will always be those who don't. And you learn to bond with those who will support you and move forward. Just keep going forward, and you can make it happen. You really can.
2: Great. Well, thank you so much, you guys, for being here with us today. It takes a special kind of person to do what you do.
0: Thank you.
2: So yeah, thanks for sharing so much with us
1: and
2: being here on the program.
1: Thank you.
2: You've been listening to an interview with American bobsledders Jeremy Holm and Don Osmond.
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5: When I was a high counselor many years ago, I used to have the practice of putting my three children right in front. We had the signs of the monkeys to guide me in my talk. If I wasn't standing straight, eyes over the eyes. If I was speaking too loud, hands over the ears. If it was time to sit down, hand over the mouth. Rachel, will you do that for me tonight? You watch and see how I accomplish this. It's an honor to be with you, President, again. He was my boss up until they called him to be president of the BYU. I was the advisor. You know, an advisor is the lowest one on the possible pedestal of any organization. And he was the executive director of the priesthood department. My, we had some wonderful times together. And I miss him, but they were kind. They gave me Elder Bateman to replace him. Paul, it's always good to be with you. Please give your mother my best, one of my dear high school friends. I find myself continually feeling the inspiration of the last general conference. Other than about 17 minutes of the whole proceedings, I felt the power of the messages, especially the doctrinal presentations on the restored gospel. Fortunately, we can continue to study these messages. Sessions are replayed on television and over the internet, and the printed text is available in the church magazines in a remarkable short period of time. In just 1 month, after the final session, we have both the Ensign and the Liahona ready for distribution. I think that's a marvelous accomplishment. It is now possible to study these messages by topic for our use in our personal study, for our family home evenings, and source material for our teaching the gospel in assignments that emphasize the words of the prophet. As I reviewed the sermons, I've been impressed with the doctrinal foundation taught. how the Lord has blessed us with additional truths to enforce the Holy Scriptures in our lives. From the beginning of time, the Lord has instructed His servants to make a record of His dealings with them. For example, in the days of Adam, a book of remembrance was kept, in the which was recorded in the language of Adam, for it was given unto as many as called upon God to write by the spirit of inspiration. Abraham reported that the records of the fathers, even the patriarchs, concerning the rights of the priesthood, the Lord my God preserved in mine own hands. Therefore, a knowledge of the beginning of the creation, and also of the planets and the stars, as they were made known unto the fathers, have been kept even until this day. And I shall endeavor to write some of the things upon this record for the benefit of my posterity that shall come after me. And Moses, in his great vision concerning the Lord's work, was commanded, and now, Moses, my son, I will speak unto thee concerning this earth upon which thou standest. Thou shalt write these things which I shall speak. Throughout almost all periods of time, there's been a longing for the people to know the Scriptures. In about 458 B.C., Ezra the scribe, after bringing the people of Judah back to their land in Judea from their 75 years of captivity in Babylon, gathered them together so he could read the Scriptures to them. And the people gathered themselves together as one man into the street, which was before the water gate. And they spake unto Ezra the scribe to bring the book of the law of Moses, which the Lord had commanded to Israel. And Ezra the priest brought the law before the congregation, before both men and women, and all that could hear with understanding, upon the first day of the seventh month. And he read therein, before the street that was before the water gate, from morning until midday. You see, they've had a block plan for a long time. Before the men and women of those who they could understand, and the ears of all the people were attentive to the book of the law. During the time of the New Testament too, missionaries such as Paul and Silas found the people who received the word with all readiness of mind and searched the Scriptures daily. Even so, the Savior's church had not been organized very long before the apostasy began to enter in among the organized body of the church. It compelled Paul to write to the early saints, I marvel that you are so soon removed from him that called you into the grace of Christ unto another gospel, which is not another, but there be some that trouble you and would pervert the gospel of Christ. But though we or an angel from heaven preach any other gospel unto you than that which we have preached unto you, let him be accursed. The early Christians suffered much persecution. However, by the first quarter of the fourth century, there was a great change and a general increasing in attitude towards Christianity. It was marked by the conversion of Constantine the Great, under whose patronage the Christian profession grew in favor and, in fact, became a state religion. But instead of humbly following the Savior and who established the church, people began to seek church offices for social honor and for wealth that accompanied them. Soon, pomp and ceremony became a part of the church. The ordinance of baptism was perverted. The sacrament was altered. Public worship became an exhibition of art. Men without authority exercised the prerogative of the church in leading the people. The age of darkness was upon the earth, and a period of the great apostasy reigned over men. and there was in a condition similar to the Sadducees that sought to entrap the Savior concerning the marriage issue. The Savior told them, Ye do err in knowing the Scriptures, nor the power of God. I guess all of us find ourselves in positions at times when we try to answer the perplexities of life without having a foundation and a knowledge of the truth that will lead us in the right direction. It seems that there was a longing in some of the people to have the words of the Lord to guide them in their lives. As we move through the period commonly called the Dark Ages, we see an awakening in a desire of mankind to have the Holy Scriptures. In AD 385, the Pope recognized the need for making the Scriptures available for the priests to use. He commissioned Jerome to work on a revised version that would be used by the Catholic priests. Jerome worked for 23 years to create the Vulgate Latin translation of the Bible. Almost 1,000 years later, John Wycliffe translated the Latin Bible into English. But very few men had the opportunity to have their own copy of the Bible because it had to be handwritten. It took a copyist about 10 months to make a copy. Some people would borrow the Scriptures for a day or even for an hour because they could not afford to buy them. It was said that a load of hay was the going price to use the Bible for an hour. Because the Scriptures were not readily available and accessible to most of the people, they were at the mercy of the teachers of religion for the knowledge of their content. Before the restoration of the gospel could occur, the Scriptures needed to be available in a form that could be used by the common man. Between 1450 and 1455, Johann Gutenberg of Germany took the important step in that direction and published the Latin Vulgate Bible, the first book ever printed in the movable press. It was early in the 1500s that William Tyndale saw the need to make an English translation of the Bible directly from the Hebrew and Greek text, rather from the Latin Vulgate. As a scholar trained in Latin, Hebrew, and Greek, Tyndale was able to identify many errors in the Latin translation and would often turn to the Greek and Hebrew texts in his teaching. But his work of translation was interrupted by church leaders who were opposed to having the people have a knowledge of the Scriptures. Tyndale was pursued and eventually imprisoned. He suffered mental and physical torment for 18 months until on October 6th of 1536, when he was taken from his cell, tied to a stake. There he uttered a loud prayer, "Lord, open the King of England's eyes." Tyndale was strangled and burned at the stake for heresy. Since then, Tyndale has become known as the father of our present English Bible. About 92% of Tyndale's translation survived in the English King James Version. The version prepared by a committee of scholars was printed in 1611, and it was widely used. The King James Version of the Bible is recognized worldwide for its beauty of expression and general accuracy, given the limitations of the manuscript from which it was translated. Now the Scriptures were generally available to man, but there arose a great conflict among religionists about which of the doctrines were to be followed and which were correct. Revelations received by the prophet Joseph Smith have made it clear that the King James Version, as great as it was, did not contain all of the ancient manuscripts. Many plain and precious parts have been lost. There needed to be a clarification of the language of the Scriptures, not made by scholars, but by a prophet of God. I am intrigued with the Lord's timing to bring forth His gospel again. It shows that He understands His children. The simplicity of life in the early 1800s was a good seedbed for the Restoration. Technology had been asleep for centuries. Communication had almost had to be face-to-face. If you wanted to travel, you had to rely on the winds or the strength of men to move vessels over rivers, lakes, or seas. And by land, you had to travel by beast of burden or just plain walk. A half a century later may have been too late to find the humble, hardworking, rugged pioneers necessary to establish His church. At the time of the prophet Joseph Smith's birth, the world's population was about 1 billion. Since that time, we've seen a population explosion. Technology has similarly advanced. With the invention of the steam power, electric power, the telegraph, the telephone, the radio, the internal combustion engine, air flights, television, and the computer, and on, even to our day, it continues to expand and grow as we see new technologies coming. It seems as if the Lord has been opening the minds of men to prepare them for an age when the gospel would be preached in its fullness. This restoration has come at a time when a large number of God's children can have ready access to His Word as revealed through His chosen prophets. The Lord needed someone who was teachable, who would be an instrument through which He would restore the gospel. He needs someone He could mold into a leader. Out of the weak things of the earth, the Lord raised up a prophet with power and with strength. The one foreordained for this great assignment was the prophet Joseph Smith. Few prophets have come from more humble beginnings than the prophet Joseph did. He had little opportunity for education. He was not quite 15 years of age when the Lord touched him and brought forth a marvelous vision through which mankind would again know the true nature of God, His relationship to His Son, and their relationship to the Holy Ghost. It is interesting that the Lord chose to reveal Himself to such a very young man. I think there are probably two reasons. Joseph had not been educated in the ways of the world. Therefore, he could be more easily taught the pure doctrine by visitations and establishing his understanding of the gospel of Jesus Christ. Joseph would teach what he had learned from others in simplified words that could be understood by all mankind. Through Joseph, the simplicity of the gospel of Jesus Christ was restored to the earth. An essential part of the restoration was the coming forth of the Book of Mormon. The Book of Mormon clears up the misconceptions about the gospel as presented in the Bible. It stands as tangible evidence of the reality of the first vision and of Joseph Smith's divine calling. It teaches about faith in God. It strongly urges obedience to His will and testifies of the divinity of Jesus of Nazareth, that He is the Son of God, the Savior of the world. It declares the truth of the divine origin of the Bible and corroborates its truths. It teaches of a purity of thought, word, and deed, and sets heaven as the highest goal of life. As in previous dispensations, the doctrinal base provided in the Scriptures, in this case, the Bible and the Book of Mormon, made possible the establishment of the Savior's church again on earth. My special interest to the words of the prophet came at a very impressionable age in my life. My father was the bishop of our ward. Each year he would plan a trip that would help impress on our minds the significant events that happened near our home in Logan, Utah. When I was 12 years of age, he planned a trip to Clarkston, Utah, for the Aaronic priesthood holders of our ward. Arriving in Clarkston, we were driven to the town cemetery, where we were asked to gather around a tall granite marker. The marker was engraved with the name Martin Harris, one of the three witnesses to the authenticity of the Book of Mormon. Not only were we to see Martin Harris's grave, but also to hear Martin Harris's testimony by one who knew him. I'd like you to relive that event with me tonight, for I've been very bold. I've invited William Pilkington, the man that we met there, to come and meet with you and give you that testimony. Of course, that's alias Lael Woodbury. William, will you come forth, please, and give me that witness?
6: I thank you, young man, for introducing me. And I thank you, Bishop Parity, for bringing these young men to this Clarkston Cemetery, for I want them to know, I want the whole world to know, that what I am about to say is the absolute truth. We had been in our new home a few days. One dark night, when a knock came on the door, our family was gathered at home and we were all singing the songs of Zion. We stopped singing and Father opened the door. A strange man walked in. He was given a chair and he sat down. He said, "What is your name, sir?" Father promptly told him our name was Pilkington. And he said, "Are you immigrants?" He was told that we had just immigrated from England. He said he wanted to hire a boy to go and live with him for 1 year. My brother Richard and I were sitting together on the right of the stranger. He looked at us and said, "I think this one will do." And that one was Willie, me. He then asked if I would like to go and live with him for a year. He said he had just sold his property in Smithfield and was going to a place across the valley called Clarkston. Father asked him how much I would get if I went for the year. He thought a little while and then he said, "Well, I will give Willie a 2-year-old effer and his board and clothes if he will work for me." I asked Father what he thought about the proposition. He said it was all right. I could go and work for him a year and for me to be a good boy. So I put on my hat and my coat and kissed Mother and Father and all the rest of the family and went with him. It was a very dark night. And the country being strange to me, he took hold of me and we walked for about 10 minutes and entered a log house. The first log house I was ever in. The rest of the family had all retired to bed, or so at least I thought. I thought it very strange the man did not tell me what his name was. He gave me a chair and sat me down close by a little round table. He then asked me if I'd had me supper. I said, "Yes." And he said, "Well, maybe you can eat a little more." So he got a pan of milk, some bread, a bowl and spoon, and told me to eat all I wanted. He told me the folks had all gone to bed and said, "Now I will go to bed, but before going, I will show you where you will sleep on the floor." And then he went to bed. Well, I was enjoying the bread and milk when my attention was attracted to an object over in the northwest corner of the room. As the oil lamp gives very little light, I was puzzled as to what it could be. So I ate a little faster so I could go to bed. I was obliged to go between the table and this object, and in going round the table, I discovered the form of a man. He made a motion with his hand as if he wanted me. Rather timidly, I went over to him, and he told me to pull up a chair and sit down close to him. I still felt a rather crawly sensation creeping over me, but I pulled up the chair alongside the chair he was sitting on and sat down. He asked me what my name was, and I promptly told him my name was William Pilkington. He asked me if we were immigrants. I told him our family had immigrated from England. He then asked me if I was going to live with them. I told him I thought I would live with them for about a year. Up to this time, neither one of them had told me what their name was, and it rather puzzled me. But then he asked me if I was a Mormon. Well, I told him my whole family were Mormons. He told me he was going to call me Willie. I told him that Mother called me Willie, too. Then he said, "Willie, tomorrow night after the chores are done and we have had supper and all the folks have gone to bed, I want you to sit down in this chair close to mine, for I have lots to tell you." Well, I told him I would do that, and then I retired to bed on the floor. Now, between the floor being hard and what the old man had told me, I did not sleep very much, and arose very early the next morning, not feeling very much refreshed, as that was the first time I had ever slept on the floor, and that with only one quilt under and one over me. When I arose the next morning, I looked for the man who talked to me last night. I knew that I could recognize him, as in the darkness of the room, he resembled a picture I had once seen of Rip Van Winkle. When I found him, however, I found a very old man, and he walked with a cane. He greeted me with, "Good morning, Willie," and shook my hand and told me not to forget tonight. Well, I told him I wouldn't forget. I was wondering all day long what that old man wanted me for. An old, decrepit man who wanted to talk to a boy he had found out was a Mormon boy. At last, night came. Supper was over. And after having family prayer, they all retired to bed. The old gentleman then sat down in his armchair, put his elbow on the arm of the chair, and he crooked his finger as he did scores of times afterwards, and that was a signal for me to bring my chair alongside his. He again asked me what my name was. I told him, "Oh, yes, I am to call you Willie." He then said, "Willie, Willie, did you ever go to Sunday school?" Why, I promptly told him, "Yes, sir." "What class were you in?" I promptly told him, "The Book of Mormon class." His eyes sparkled, and his whole body seemed to vibrate. He seemed like a changed being, He was very excited, trembling as I gazed into his eyes. He said, "Did you ever read the Book of Mormon?" "Oh, yes, sir," was the reply. "Well, if you have read the Book of Mormon, what is the first reading that we find in the preface of the book?" After a little thinking, I said, "The first reading in the Book of Mormon is the testimony of the three men testifying to the old world that they saw an angel come down from heaven, that they saw the gold plates from which the Book of Mormon was translated, and the angel told them that the translation was correct. And they bear record that Joseph Smith is a true prophet of God, and that their names will go forever before the world, testifying that the Book of Mormon is true." He then said, "I know now, Willie, that you have read that glorious book. Willie, I'm going to ask you one more question. What were those three men's names?" I told him they were Oliver Cowdery, David Whitmer, and Martin Harris. And then this little old man, then 92 years of age, of whom in my mind I had likened to Rip Van Winkle, whose all being at this time was wonderful to behold, all lit up with the Spirit of God, whose eyes now were sparkling, whose whole being was transformed, stood up before me on that memorable occasion, and putting his walking cane in his left hand, he straightened up and, striking his breast with his right hand, exclaimed, "I am Martin Harris, one of the three witnesses to the authenticity of the Book of Mormon, a man who had the privilege of standing before angels, a man whose eyes beheld the golden plates, a man whose ears heard the voice of God declare that the book was translated. He heard the voice of God declare that the book was translated correctly, and commanded him, that voice, to testify to all the world that it was correct." From that time on, until his death, he never tired of telling me of the beauties of the gospel, and especially about the early rise of the church. And of the tribulations that beset the prophet Joseph Smith and himself.
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8: Each of us has been affected by the worldwide pandemic, as family and friends have unexpectedly moved beyond mortality. Let me acknowledge three we dearly miss, representing all those we love so much. This is Brother Philippe and Sister Germaine Nassoundi. Brother Nassoundi was serving as the patriarch of the Brazzaville Congo Stake when he passed away. He was a medical doctor who shared his talents generously with others. This is Sister Clara Ruano de Villarreal from Tucan, Ecuador. She embraced the restored gospel at age 34 and was a beloved leader. Her family said goodbye, singing her favorite hymn, "I Know That My Redeemer Lives." This is Brother Ray Tuineau from Utah with his beautiful family. His wife Juliet said, "I want my boys to remember that their dad always tried to put God first. The Lord has said, thou shalt live together in love, insomuch that thou shalt weep for the loss of them that die. While we weep, we also rejoice in the glorious resurrection of our Savior. Because of him, our loved ones and friends continue their eternal journey. As President Joseph F. Smith explained, we cannot forget them. We do not cease to love them. They have advanced. We are advancing. We are growing as they have grown. President Russell M. Nelson said, our tears of sorrow turn to tears of anticipation. Our eternal perspective not only enlarges our understanding of those who are continuing their journey beyond mortality, but also opens our understanding of those who are earlier in their journey and just now entering mortality. Each person who comes to earth is a unique son or daughter of God. Our personal journey did not begin at birth. Before we were born, we were together in a world of preparation where we received our first lessons in the world of spirits. Jehovah told Jeremiah, before I formed thee in the belly, I knew thee. And before thou camest forth out of the womb, I sanctified thee. Some may question if life begins with the formation of an embryo, or when the heart begins to beat, or when the baby can live outside the womb. But for us, there is no question that spirit daughters and sons of God are on their own personal journeys, coming to earth to receive a body and experience mortality. As covenant children of God, we love, honor, nurture, safeguard, and welcome those spirits who are coming from the premortal world. For a woman, having a child can be a great sacrifice, physically, emotionally, and economically. We love and honor the amazing women of this church. With intelligence and wisdom, you bear the burdens of your family. You love, you serve, you sacrifice, you strengthen faith, minister to those in need, and greatly contribute to society. Years ago, feeling deep concern for the number of abortions in the world, President Gordon B. Hinckley addressed the women of the church with words that are relevant for us today. He said, "You who are the wives and mothers are the anchors of the family. You bear the children. What an enormous and sacred responsibility that is. What is happening to our appreciation of the sanctity of human life? Abortion is an evil, stark and real and repugnant, which is sweeping over the earth. I plead with the women of this church to shun it, to stand above it, to stay away from those compromising situations which make it appear desirable. There may be some few circumstances under which it can occur, but they are extremely limited. You are the mothers of the sons and daughters of God whose lives are sacred. Safeguarding them is a divinely given responsibility which cannot be lightly brushed aside. Elder Marcus B. Nash shared with me the story of a dear 84-year-old woman who, during her baptismal interview, acknowledged an abortion many years before. With heartfelt emotion, she said, "I have carried the burden of having aborted a child every day of my life for 46 years. Nothing I did would take the pain and guilt away. I was hopeless until I was taught the true gospel of Jesus Christ. I learned how to repent, and suddenly I was filled with hope. I finally came to know that I could be forgiven if I truly repented of my sins." How grateful we are for the divine gifts of repentance and forgiveness. What is our responsibility as peaceful disciples of Jesus Christ? Let us live God's commandments, teach them to our children, and share them with others who are willing to listen. Let us share our deep feelings about the sanctity of life with those who make decisions in society. They may not fully appreciate what we believe, but we pray that they will more fully understand why, for us, these decisions go well beyond just what a person wants for his or her own life. If an unanticipated child is expected, let us reach out with love, encouragement, and when needed, financial help, strengthening a mother in allowing her child to be born and continue his or her journey in mortality. In our family, we have been immeasurably blessed as 2 decades ago, a young 16-year-old learned that she was expecting a child. She and the baby's father were not married, and they could see no way forward together. The young woman believed the life she was carrying was precious. She gave birth to a baby girl and allowed a righteous family to adopt her as their own. For Bryce and Jolene, she was an answer to their prayers. They named her Emily and taught her to trust in her Heavenly Father and in His Son, Jesus Christ. Emily grew up. How grateful we are that Emily and our grandson Christian fell in love and were married in the house of the Lord. Emily and Christian now have their own little girl. Emily recently wrote, "Throughout these last 9 months of pregnancy, I had time to reflect on the events of my own birth. I thought of my birth mother, who was just 16 years old. As I experienced the aches and changes that pregnancy brings, I couldn't help but imagine how difficult it would have been at the young age of 16. The tears flow even now as I think of my birth mother, who knew she couldn't give me the life she desired for me and unselfishly placed me for adoption. I can't fathom what she might have gone through in those 9 months, being watched with judging eyes as her body changed, the teen experiences she missed, knowing that at the end of this labor of motherly love, she would place her child into the arms of another. I am so thankful for her selfless choice, that she did not choose to use her agency in a way that would take away my own." Emily concludes, "I'm so thankful for Heavenly Father's divine plan, for my incredible parents who loved and cared for me, and for temples where we can be sealed to our families for eternity." The Savior took a child and set him in the midst of them. And when he had taken him into his arms, he said unto them, "Whosoever shall receive one of these children in my name receiveth me." I express my love and compassion for righteous couples who marry and are unable to have the children they so eagerly anticipate, and to those women and men who have not had the opportunity to marry according to God's law. The unrealized dreams of life are difficult to understand if viewed only from the perspective of mortality. As the Lord's servant, I promise you that as you are faithful to Jesus Christ in your covenants, you will receive compensating blessings in this life and your righteous desires in the eternal timeline of the Lord.

0: contributions of fast offerings and humanitarian funds. The lives of millions and millions of children are blessed. The First Presidency recently announced an additional $20 million to assist UNICEF in their global efforts to administer 2 billion vaccines. Children are loved by God. It is concerning that even in some of the most prosperous countries of the world, fewer children are being born. God's commandment for his children to multiply and replenish the earth remains in force. When to have a child and how many children to have are private decisions to be made between a husband and wife and the Lord. With faith and prayer, these sacred decisions can be beautiful, revelatory experiences. I share the story of the Lang family of Southern California. Sister Rebecca Lang writes, "In the summer of 2011, life for our family was seemingly perfect. We were happily married with four children, ages 9, 7, 5, and 3. My pregnancies and deliveries had been high risk, and we felt very blessed to have four children, thinking that our family was complete. In October, while listening to General Conference, I felt an unmistakable feeling that we were to have another baby. As LeGrand and I pondered and prayed, we knew that God had a different plan for us than we had for ourselves. After another difficult pregnancy and delivery, we were blessed with a beautiful baby girl. We named her Brielle. She was a miracle. Moments after her birth, while still in the delivery room, I heard the unmistakable voice of the Spirit. There is one more. 3 years later, another miracle. Mia, Brielle and Mia are a tremendous joy for our family." She concludes, "Being open to the Lord's direction and following his plan for us will always bring greater happiness than relying on our own understanding. The Savior loves each precious child. He took their little children one by one and blessed them. And they cast their eyes toward heaven, and they saw angels descending out of heaven in the midst of fire. And the angels encircled those little ones about, and the angels did minister unto them. I testify that your own personal journey as a child of God did not begin for you as the first flow of earth's air came rushing into your lungs, and it will not end when you take your last breath of mortality. May we always remember that each spirit child of God is coming to earth on his or her own personal journey. May we welcome them, safeguard them, and always love them. As you receive these precious children in the Savior's name and help them in their eternal journey, I promise you that the Lord will bless you and shower his love and approval upon you. In the name of Jesus Christ, amen."
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3: The Translation of the Book of Mormon, A Marvel and a Wonder, by Elder LeGrand R. Curtis, Jr., General Authority 70 and Church Historian and Recorder. In the Book of Mormon, Nephi quotes Isaiah, the Old Testament prophet, concerning the coming forth of a book. "The book will come forth in the last days, or in the days of the Gentiles, will contain revelations from God. Some of its words will be sealed for a time,

0: and witnesses will help establish the words of the book. That book is the Book of Mormon. Its coming forth is an important part of the marvelous work and a wonder, the restoration of the gospel prophesied by both Isaiah and Nephi. The Book of Mormon is a marvel to all of us who have the blessing of reading it. No wonder President Russell M. Nelson has called it a miraculous miracle. To come forth in our day. The Book of Mormon contains the teachings of ancient prophets that were written on gold plates and preserved to come forth in our day. The story of its preservation and translation fills us with wonder at the faith and perseverance of Joseph Smith and his associates, and with gratitude for their devoted effort. Moroni, the last of the prophets to write on the plates, appeared to Joseph in 1823 and showed him where the plates were located. For the next 4 years, the angel Moroni tutored Joseph, preparing him for the work of translation and other work God had for him to do. Ultimately, Moroni gave the plates to Joseph, promising that if he would use all his endeavors to preserve them, the plates would be protected. That promise was fulfilled. Although strenuous exertions were made by wicked people to take the plates from Joseph, and every stratagem that could be invented was resorted to for that purpose, the plates remained safely in Joseph's hands until the translation was completed and the plates were delivered back to Moroni. By the gift and power of God. But how was that translation accomplished? When Joseph received the plates, he could read and write no language other than English. In fact, he had little education. His wife Emma recalled that he could neither write nor dictate a coherent and well-worded letter, let alone dictate a book like the Book of Mormon. And though I was an active participant in the scenes that transpired, it is marvelous to me, a marvel and a wonder. Joseph Smith explained repeatedly that he translated the Book of Mormon by the gift and power of God. Those closest to the translation describe the process in remarkably similar terms. The testimony of three witnesses, which was published in the first edition of the Book of Mormon and has appeared in every edition since, uses the same phrase. Oliver Cowdery, Joseph's principal scribe during the translation process, used that phrase, as did David Whitmer, who joined Oliver Cowdery and Martin Harris as one of the three witnesses to the Book of Mormon. Other early church writers also used that phrase, as does the introduction to the Book of Mormon in the current edition. The process of translation. Joseph himself did not elaborate about the process of translation, but Oliver, David, and Emma provided some additional information. Oliver said, "These were days never to be forgotten. To sit under the sound of a voice dictated by the inspiration of heaven awakened the utmost gratitude of this bosom. Day after day I continued, uninterrupted, to write from Joseph's mouth as he translated with the Urim and Thummim, or, as the Nephites would have said, interpreters, the history or record called the Book of Mormon." The interpreters used by Joseph during the translation process included the two stones in silver bows that were deposited by Moroni with the plates. In addition to these two seer stones, Joseph used at least one other seer stone that the Lord had provided. David Whitmer, whose family provided a place for Joseph and Oliver to complete the work of translation, provided this additional information. Joseph Smith would put the seer stone into a hat and put his face in the hat, drawing it closely around his face to exclude the light. And in the darkness, the spiritual light would shine. A piece of something resembling parchment would appear, and on that appeared the writing. One character at a time would appear, and under it was the interpretation in English. Brother Joseph would read off the English to Oliver Cowdery, who was his principal scribe, and when it was written down and repeated to Brother Joseph to see if it was correct, then it would disappear, and another character with the interpretation would appear. Thus, the Book of Mormon was translated by the gift and power of God, and not by any power of man. All of us who have tried to read illuminated words on a screen can understand why Joseph would have used a hat or something to help screen out extraneous light when he was reading the words on the seer stone. Emma Stone recollected, "When my husband was translating the Book of Mormon, I wrote a part of it as he dictated each sentence word for word, and when he came to proper names he could not pronounce or long words, he spelled them out. And while I was writing them, if I made any mistake in spelling, he would stop me and correct my spelling, although it was impossible for him to see how I was writing them down at the time. When he stopped for any purpose at any time he would, when he commenced again, begin where he left off without any hesitation." The power of the Holy Ghost. The result of this miraculous translation is that we have the marvelous words of the Book of Mormon. Because of that, we can experience the power of the Holy Ghost as we read those inspired words. Elder Jeffrey R. Holland of the Quorum of the Twelve Apostles describes his early encounter with the Book of Mormon. "In my role as witness, I wish to declare that the spiritual experiences and holy affirmations I have had regarding the Savior and His restored church first came to me as a young man when I read the Book of Mormon. It was while reading this sacred record that I felt, again and again, the undeniable whispering of the Holy Ghost declaring to my soul the truthfulness of its message." To those first convictions have been added, one way or another, all of the other quickening moments and sanctifying manifestations that now give meaning to my days and purpose to my life. Similarly, my first recognition of the Spirit came when I read the Book of Mormon as a young man. As a 14-year-old seminary student, I started reading that marvelous book. As I read, I felt something. The feeling was good. It was warm, and I could tell that it came from God. I loved the stories in the Book of Mormon, and I loved the wonderful teachings. But most of all, I loved how I felt when I read it. That was 53 years ago. I have felt that feeling over and over in the intervening years as I have opened the book or electronic device in recent years and let the words and the Spirit envelop me. I have also felt that Spirit as I have pondered, memorized, or prayed about the words of the Book of Mormon. I have been even more blessed as I have tried to live its teachings. I am extremely grateful for the blessings of the miraculous translation of the Book of Mormon by Joseph Smith. I am thankful for Joseph, Emma, Oliver, the Whitmer family, and everyone else who helped in that process. Now, more than 190 years later, I am also grateful for the marvelous Spirit I feel when I open the Book of Mormon. End of the article. The Translation of the Book of Mormon, A Marvel and a Wonder. Read by Kristen Hawkins.
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2: I extol those who with loving care and compassionate concern feed the hungry, clothe the naked, and house the homeless. He who notes the sparrows fall will not be unmindful of such service.
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3: Thank you for joining us here on Faith in Action. Today we have a great show with Tom and Ellie Pocock, who are visiting us by phone, and they live in Virginia, and they were humanitarian missionaries who went to Nairobi, Kenya. Brother and Sister Pocock, thank you very much for joining us here today.
4: Thanks for the invitation. We're glad to be with you.
3: Now, you have a great, great story here. Now, usually on Faith in Action, we will talk about welfare issues, humanitarian aid, and service around the world. And so we do speak with humanitarian missionaries, but we have yet to speak with a humanitarian missionary couple who have gone a second time to go and do a humanitarian mission. And that's your case. Is that correct?
4: That's correct.
3: Now, where did you go on your first humanitarian mission?
5: We went to Belarus.
3: Belarus, beautiful place.
5: Mm-hmm. Beautiful. And
4: Belarus, as you know, is east of Poland, north of the Ukraine, and west of Russia.
3: Yeah, cold. It's cold over there.
4: It's one of the old Soviet republics, and it's the same latitude as Calgary, which
3: is right where I'm from. That would be very, very cold then. So you've got the cold Belarus, and then you've got Nairobi, Kenya, which I assume was not as cold as Belarus. Is that correct?
4: Not as cold, but it's interesting. The temperature there year-round is between 70 and 85 degrees.
3: For those who are not on Fahrenheit, that's a nice temperature. Is that not correct?
5: It was an ideal climate.
4: None of the homes have heating or air conditioning.
3: Wow.
5: Yeah, I was going to say, that applies to Nairobi. When you go south of Nairobi and get down to like Mombasa, then it's hot and humid.
3: Well, what luck. That sounds like you were very fortunate to be able to get into a place that you didn't have to worry about air conditioning or heat. That's really nice.
5: Oh, we loved it. Loved it. It was one of the great parts of our mission, one of the great things about our mission.
3: What made you, after Belarus must have been just magnificent to make you want to go on another humanitarian mission, what was it that made you want to serve again?
5: I think Tom and I have a sense of adventure for one thing, and there is just a great need for senior couples. And when you're out there serving and experiencing it, you realize how valuable senior couples are. And so we just felt like we should go again, and because we know there's a great need.
4: And on a mission, you're single-minded. You're there for service. You're not bothered by a lot of other items.
3: Now, Tom, Elliot's mentioned that there is a great need for couple missionaries. Now, for those couples who are out there, or senior missionaries, who are out there who want to go on a mission, how did you go about putting papers in? Is it much like a 19-year-old? You fill out papers and put them in? Or how did you go about the process of getting on this mission?
4: Well, that's correct. The paperwork begins with the bishop. And you can do it all online and put it in. You can also request where you want to go. And, of course, that's always dependent on the needs of the church. And if they can send you there, they probably will. Also, if you'll go for 18 months or more and are in good health, your chances of going overseas are great. If you'll only go for a year or less, your mission will be probably in the United States or Canada.
3: So you got to choose. You got to choose Kenya as the place where you wanted to go.
5: We did choose Kenya, but we didn't choose Belarus. We decided when we went for the first time that we would just put our name in. We're in good health, and wherever they need us, that's where we would go. And so that's how we ended up in Belarus. But we did select Kenya. We had an opportunity there. And actually, it turns out that it's a place that I've wanted to go all of my life.
3: Really?
5: And so it really was a fulfillment of a dream for me.
4: Also, on each of the ward bulletin boards, there is a blue sheet or blue sheets that have the needs of senior couples, where they can go and where the availability is. And there's a point of contact for each different focus. And so we just made contact with that person, and they said, all right, we'll try and get you there, but there's no promise. And we said, that's good enough.
3: So after you had requested to go to Kenya, how much longer was it before they verified that, yes, indeed, you were going to go to Kenya?
4: Well, I guess it was about 2 weeks, 2 or 3 weeks, and the letter came, and then, but we actually didn't leave for 5 months after that.
3: Really?
5: And really, we knew the couple in Nairobi that whose place we took.
3: Oh.
5: So we were in touch with them, and so we kind of worked through them and through the church, and it worked out.
3: I assume you were quite excited, Sister Pocock, to go.
5: Very.
3: So five months
5: excited.
3: Must have been a long time.
5: It was so exciting. And, you know, we had so many people come to us and say, well, aren't you afraid to go to Africa? And, of course, we said, well, we're going to Kenya, and it's the most stable country in Africa. And, of course, when we got there, We got there in October of 2007, and their elections were December 27th of 2007. And I don't know if you're aware of what happened, but the elections didn't go as most of the people thought they should. And so there was well, they call it post-election violence, and 1,000 people were killed and 3,000 were displaced. It was, yes, it was a sad time for Kenya, very sad time for Kenya.
3: Now, did you have, I assume you have children at home who were interested in how things were going with you and whatnot at that time as well, is that correct?
5: That's true, yes.
3: And if you don't mind me asking, how many children do you have?
5: We have 5 children, okay. 17 grandchildren.
6: And all our children visited us in Kenya.
3: That was my next question. Did they come and visit? And what was, were they just so excited about what you were doing and excited to come and visit?
5: Oh, they loved it. In fact, our one son, to this day, says, I think about that trip almost every day. But it was so rewarding and so meaningful and so touching.
6: You see, and then we could take them to places where the tourists do not go because that's our projects were out in the bush.
3: Well, let's talk a little bit about these projects. Now, we have spoken, as I had mentioned, with humanitarian missionaries before, and we do understand that there is projects that you do. But how did it get started? You said you had spoken with the previous humanitarian missionaries in Nairobi, Kenya.
5: Mm-hmm.
3: Were they telling you what kind of projects you were doing, or did you have to go out and look for projects to do?
6: Both. We finished projects that they had started, and they had finished projects that their predecessor had started, and then we started projects and even closed some. But we had a lot of projects going at any one time, and it was a continual process from what they had set up.
5: Well, let me say this. They did have a 3-year project already in place, a big 3-year project our predecessors did. And so we stepped into that. And so it was up to us to implement the project.
6: As well.
5: So that was already in place.
6: As well as other projects.
5: But then we did also implement other projects and start new projects. But that was, I mean, we had our work cut out for us when we got there.
3: Well, that's what I was going to say. It sounds like once you landed off your plane, I mean, it sounded like you guys hit the ground running. You had things all set up, and you were ready to get to work. Is that?
6: Well, we were with our with the people that were there before us. We were with them for 17 days, so they took us all, showed us projects, introduced us to contractors, points of contact, and so by the time they left, we felt comfortable about what they had done and what we were to do.
3: Go ahead, sorry.
5: Oh, I was just going to add this, and it's one of the things that was a testimony builder to me. It's amazing to me how couples, senior couples, can come and step into a situation like that where you're talking about a lot of money, and you've had no experience with, say, water wells or with any of this kind of work. And how this continues to work is just amazing to me. So we step in just knowing nothing. And it's such a big learning curve, and you come away having learned so much. But also being quite amazed that you can surf for 18 months, and you move on, and another couple comes in, and that process continues. And it works, you know. And we have good contractors, and that's one of the reasons that it really, as far as the water is concerned, that it really works, that we felt like, which other couples had already set up before we got there. But, you know, so far so good. They are honest men, and, you know, I think that's one of the reasons that it works. But it's also amazing that we can step into that role, step out, and somebody steps in.
3: If you're just joining us here on Faith in Action, we're speaking with Tom and Ellie Pocock here on the Mormon Channel. Brother and Sister Pocock were humanitarian missionaries in Nairobi, Kenya. They also served in Belarus a few years earlier. We were speaking before, Sister Pocock, that this was a dream come true for you, that you had always wanted to go to Kenya. So tell us what it was like when you first arrived off of the plane, you got to Kenya. What was both of your first impressions?
5: I think I expected Nairobi to be a little more, clean. Clean, and, you know, it's a metropolitan city. It's a nice city. But still, they have dirt sidewalks in a lot of places. The roads are in terrible disrepair. The congestion in Nairobi is almost intolerable. It's very hard to get from one place to another. So the traffic, the congestion, the roads were difficult.
3: Brother Pocock, your reaction as well, was it much the same?
6: Yeah, pretty much the same. We drove on the other side of the road. You know, so your steering wheel was on the right. We had a pickup truck, and of course, my wife said, you drive horribly, and then she rode with one of the other couples, and they say, well, they drive just as bad. So driving, you know, was I aggressive? Well, I wasn't a wallflower. You know, and you have to do that just to stay in traffic or just to drive there. And it was interesting to me that of the time we were there, 18 months, we put 2,000 miles a month on a pickup truck, on sometimes on roads that were not fit for man or beast, because our projects were out in the bush. And when we would go to the project area, we would be out and drive, say 70 to 80 kilometers on dirt roads before we'd come back onto tarmac. So we saw a lot of the country. We loved it.
5: But let me also say this about Nairobi. It is a beautiful city, you know, despite some of the distractions like dirt sidewalks and terrible traffic. But it's a lovely city.
6: There's about 4 or 5 million people in Nairobi, but there's also 1 million people or more in the slums, the second largest slums in Africa.
3: Did they know, or at least the people that you were in contact with, did they know that you were there just simply to serve them? And what was their reaction? I mean, that would seem strange to me if there were people coming to the country to come and help out, and they're not looking for anything in reward. What was their reaction?
6: I think there's a lot of the reaction was sort of like, well, you know, how big a staff do you have, and how much, you know, how much are you paid, and those kind of things were. They were just questions that we smiled at and, of course, answered. But it's interesting, in Nairobi, we were the country directors for what they call an NGO, a non-government organization, which is Latter-day Saint Charities. And there are many, many NGOs in Kenya, and all listed in the phone book, I guess over 200 of them. But they all have a staff, so how much money when people donate actually gets to the people on the ground or out in the bush? And when you subtract out your staff expenses, of which we had none, it means that Latter-day Saint Charities is very efficient in dispensing the monies donated through the Humanitarian Aid Fund of the Church. We were proud to be part of that.
3: Let's talk about the projects themselves that you ended up doing. How many projects in total over the 18 months that you were there? I assume it was 18 months. Is that right?
5: Correct.
3: Okay.
5: Yes.
3: How many projects in total did you work on in those 18 months?
5: Well, we did. We had every time we completed a project, we had a handover ceremony, and we completed a project of 366 hand dug wells that we capped and put a hand pump on, and it was the 3-year project that had been given to us when we got there. That was one segment of it.
6: It was one. It was one of six. But
5: one of six.
6: But
5: yeah.
6: You got to remember, there was 366 different hand dug wells that were capped and a livestock trough installed, even though it was one project. So the question is, how many projects? Well, what do we mean by that? Because one other project had six aspects to it, and each had a big closing ceremony, but it was one project.
3: Okay. Well, tell us the different things, for people who are listening, tell us the different things that you did there. You obviously dug wells and set up wells for them, which is amazing. You said 366 hand-dug wells?
5: Yes, and then we also did boreholes. Closed on, had handover ceremonies probably on close to 100 boreholes.
6: The hand-dug well is about 4 or 5 feet in diameter, hand dug. That means with a hammer and a chisel, they go down 35, 40 feet. And, of course, then they have all the tailings have to come up and be dumped, and you lower the bucket and fill it again. And what we would do would go in and cap this hand dug well, put a pump on it. I mean, talk about a cement cap with a livestock trough, and that would cost about $1,300, $1,400. And we did, like Elliot said, about 366 of those, and then signed a contract for another 300, which our successor would do. Second type is the borehole, and a borehole is drilled, and that's about 4 inches in diameter, and you drill it down 70 meters, which is 200 and some odd feet. The reason you don't go any deeper is the hand pump will not pull it because there's no electricity, and you have to wait. It's dependent on a hand pump. Third type of water project is when we captured water from an existing spring or an existing source of water, pumped the water to the top of the hill, and then on runs from the top of the hill, have it go down to different villages where it's dispensed through a water kiosk, which would have water hours. So it wasn't just anybody can come any time, but it was very tightly controlled. So there's those three kinds of projects. The other kind of project, 85% of what we did was water, or of those three categories. Then about 7% of what we did was the funding for the manufacture of 155 wheelchairs a month.
3: Wow, a month, 155 for a month.
6: For a month, and then the year before that, we did 100 a month.
5: Yeah, so then our predecessors had signed the contract on that, and then when that contract, it's a year contract, and so the first contract was for 100 wheelchairs a month. The second contract then was for 155 wheelchairs a month, and we partnered with a wonderful organization in Nairobi that our predecessors and others had located, and so it's been a wonderful partnership with them.
6: Two kinds of wheelchairs, which I think it's very interesting, not knowing that kind of business before. One is a tricycle and has two wheels in the back, but the third wheel is out in front that's run with a bicycle chain. So it's mobile by having the front wheel drive it, and of course that's how you would steer it. Second type of wheelchair is what they call a rough rider. And what that is the two front wheels on a typical wheelchair are put on about 15 inches further in front of the wheelchair, and they're wide, hard rubber front wheels of about 4 inches wide. Well, because they're out so far, the wheelchair is extremely hard to tip over, which is what you want. And that kind of a wheelchair is the kind that can go downstairs without tipping because of you've lowered your center of gravity or you've expanded the wheelbase, which is a lot easier. So and then the third type of a wheelchair is ones made specifically for the body of somebody who is crippled, and they adapt the wheelchair to their needs. And we had the opportunity of going to these handover ceremonies, talking to these people who were crippled, and smiles on their face, and it was a good experience.
3: And there is a need for it. I mean, 155 per month, that sounds like a lot. You're looking at about 1,800 a year.
6: That's correct.
3: And there is a need for that.
6: That's
3: there
6: correct.
3: Are that many people who need these wheelchairs there.
6: Many of these deformities were from basically two sources, birth defects and polio, which was a big problem earlier, a number of years.
5: Yes, and then also post-election violence, for instance, there were a lot of people mm-hmm. that needed wheelchairs after that. So injuries also.
3: Was there enough wheelchairs for the injured?
6: Oh, there's never enough.
3: How did that affect you when you saw that you're doing this great work, the 155 per month, which is absolutely incredible? But was there always this need that I wish we could do more? I wish there was more that we could do.
6: Oh, sure. And then it was interesting in talking to these people with the injuries that disability is not inability. And so we became friends with a lot of...
5: And I think that was one of the most rewarding things about it, is that you were helping these people.
6: And you knew them and shook their hands.
5: Yeah, well, but to have a way of perhaps making a living now. where they could become more independent.
6: Mobile.
3: And I assume every time that you did these handover ceremonies, your heart was just full, and it quickly reminded you why you were there and what you were doing all this for.
5: Well, and you know, who can place the price on someone getting a wheelchair? You know, who can place the price on someone getting water so that they don't have to walk 6 kilometers one way, you know, to get water? So it was a wonderful and a fulfilling experience, and I almost get more emotional about it now when I think back on it. It's your work that you're doing, and it's not that you become calloused about it, but you're, you know, around it so much that maybe you aren't affected emotionally about it as much as you are initially, and then when you think back on it.
3: This is Faith in Action on the Mormon Channel, and we are speaking with Tom and Ellie Pocock. If you're just joining us, they were humanitarian missionaries who went to Nairobi, Kenya. I'd like to talk about the water projects that you did, because I find that fascinating. It sounds like, from what you had mentioned, that there was a tremendous need for this. There were 366 hand-dug wells. You had mentioned that there were some boring holes as well. And how many of those did you end up doing again?
6: Well, again, we had a contractor do them, and I would say 200 or 300. You know, again, projects that had started before, projects that we initiated, and in total. Boreholes are more expensive because you have to bring the machine in.
3: Why the need for the wells and the boreholes? You had mentioned earlier, Sister Pocock, that there was a distance problem, that some people would have to walk quite a ways. So tell us, for those who have never been there, why so many holes need to be dug and so many wells?
5: Well, the hand-dug wells are certainly much cheaper than a borehole. A borehole costs around $8,000, and a hand-dug well about $1,500. So you can reach more people if you do a hand-dug well. So at least they have water closer. The problem with a hand-dug well is that if they have a dry season, a couple of dry seasons, that hand-dug well can go dry.
6: Because it's not deep enough.
5: Now, they can get in, you know, take that cap off and go in and dig deeper. With a borehole, it lasts much longer, and it can go through some dry seasons, and they still can get water out of a borehole.
6: But the reason they need water is it's dry. I mean,
5: And it's a big country.
6: Kenya is about as big as 1.5 times Texas.
3: Wow.
6: And then we also worked a little bit in Tanzania, which is also about 2 times Texas.
3: You'd mentioned it's dry, so not only is this water needed for agricultural reasons, but simply to live as well. Is that correct?
6: Mainly to live.
5: Mainly to live.
3: Okay. So that there wasn't as much need for agricultural, for planting and things like that, but...
5: Oh, yes, there was.
6: A great need for it, but...
3: Right.
6: We could only do so much.
3: So who determined where these wells were dug and simply that they needed to be dug?
5: Our contractors were well informed about the water needs in Kenya and knew where the greatest needs were. So we relied a lot on them.
6: They would come with a proposal. We would assess it, type it up, send it in, and approval, of course, for any of the projects came out of Salt Lake City, the humanitarian division. And those folks were extremely supportive of what we were doing, and they're the ones that had to say yay or nay on a water project.
3: Incredible. I'm very interested in knowing about the people. Once you had mentioned that once these projects were done, you would do a handover ceremony, which I'm assuming is you're handing it over to the people and then they control it and they use it from that time on. Tell us about some of the experiences in these closing ceremonies.
5: Well, they were interesting ceremonies. The local officials would be there. Many of the people that live in the surrounding area. And at one handover ceremony that we attended, there was a man that had come 50 kilometers just to come
6: for the ceremony.
5: So, and the children often would sing for us and dance for us. The women would sing for us and all expressing their appreciation for what we had done.
6: And this one particular case where we did not have a ceremony, we just visited the well that was completed. The ceremony would be later. We had capped this well for like, say, $1,300, $1,400, put the livestock trough on and the pump. And the lady was so pleased. Oh, she was pleased. And ran into her mud hut and came out and gave us 6 eggs. And I often thought, what's she going to eat tomorrow? You know, she's given us a lot of what she had, 6 eggs, in appreciation.
5: Actually, that happened 3 times. That day, it was unusual. So we had 3 women that gave us 6 eggs, and it was their way of saying thank you.
6: Another woman wanted to give us a live chicken and started to chase it around, and we thought, well...
5: around the yard, yeah.
6: we'll
5: anyway, they wanted, and they tried, and did find...
6: Ways to say thank you.
3: That must have been very humbling to see that what they were willing to offer you was, I would assume, all that they had, or at least as much as they could give, which was 6 eggs.
5: As much as they could give, yes. Right. It was very tender.
6: And then it was interesting, when our kids would come to visit us and we would take them out in the bush, they as well could feel this, you know, the giving and the wells and the thankfulness of the people. And
5: Women and their children are the ones that fetch water.
6: They do all the work.
5: So they're the ones that do the majority of the work. And, you know, some... would walk as far as 6, 7, 8 kilometers one way to fetch water. So if they could get water closer to where they lived, it was a great blessing to them.
6: And the side thing is that waterborne diseases, where we put either a cap to a hand-dug shallow well or the boreholes, waterborne diseases went down by 85%.
3: Incredible. So it was even... helping their health by doing this.
6: Absolutely. And then you sometimes you would see somebody smile and they had darkened teeth, like they hadn't been to the dentist for a while, and what it really was from contaminated water that had stained their teeth.
5: And they drink a lot of contaminated water, you know, especially when they are far away from clean water. So getting clean water to people is one of the most important things that we could do.
3: Thank you, Brother and Sister Pocock. 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Brother and Sister Pocock, thank you very much for spending your time with us here today.
5: And I just have to say I'm so grateful to belong to a church that... does so many wonderful things and improves the lives of people. And I don't know, I'm just constantly amazed when I think about, you know, not only the humanitarian work, the PEF fund, what they're doing there, the employment people and what they do, the proselyting missionaries and what they do. It is truly amazing.
3: For more information on Faith in Action, log on to radio.lds.org. Thank you again for joining us.
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7: 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We hope you feel inspired by the words of our prophets, apostles, and leaders.
8: My dear brothers and sisters, President Russell M. Nelson has taught us recently, and I quote, "To do anything well requires effort." Becoming a true disciple of Jesus Christ is no exception. Increasing your faith and trust in him takes effort. Close quote. Among the recommendations that he gave us to increase our faith in Jesus Christ is that we become engaged learners, that we immerse ourselves in the scriptures to understand better Christ's mission and ministry. We learn in the Book of Mormon that the scriptures were an important part of Lehi's family, so much so that Nephi and his brothers returned to Jerusalem to obtain the plates of brass. The scriptures reveal God's will for us, much like the Liahona did for Nephi and his father. After he broke his bow, Nephi needed to know where he should go to obtain food. His father Lehi looked at the Liahona and saw the things that were written. Nephi saw that the spindles functioned according to the faith, diligence, and attention given to them. He also saw writing, which was easy to read, and which gave them understanding regarding the paths of the Lord. He became aware that the Lord brings about great things through small means. He was obedient regarding the directions given by the Liahona. He went up the mountain and obtained food for his family who had suffered so much from the lack thereof. It seems to me that Nephi was a student dedicated to the scriptures. We read that Nephi delighted in the scriptures, pondered them in his heart, and wrote them for the learning and profit of his children. President Russell M. Nelson said, and I quote, "If we press forward feasting upon the word of Christ and endure to the end, we shall have eternal life." To feast means more than to taste. To feast means to savor. We savor the scriptures by studying them in a spirit of delightful discovery and faithful obedience. When we feast upon the words of Christ, they are embedded in the fleshy tables of the heart. They become an integral part of our nature. Close quote. What are some of the things that we will do if our souls delighted in the scriptures? Our desire to be part of the gathering of Israel on both sides of the veil will increase. It will be normal and natural for us to invite our family and friends to listen to the missionaries. We will be worthy, and we will have a current temple recommend in order to go to the temple as often as possible. We will work to find, prepare, and submit the names of our ancestors to the temple. We will be faithful in keeping the Sabbath day, attending church every Sunday to renew our covenants with the Lord as we participate worthily in taking the sacrament. We will resolve to remain on the covenant path, living by every word that proceeds forth from the mouth of God. What does it mean for you to delight in the things of the Lord? Delighting in the scriptures is more than hungering and thirsting for knowledge. Nephi experienced great joy during his life. However, he also faced difficulties and sadness. Nevertheless, he said, "I know in whom I have trusted." As we study the scriptures, we will better understand God's plan of salvation and exaltation. And we will trust in the promises that he has made to us in the scriptures, as well as in the promises and blessings of modern prophets. One afternoon, my wife and I were invited to a home of a friend. Their 7-year-old son, David, had never heard the Bible story of David and Goliath, and he wanted to hear it. As I began to tell the story, he was touched by the way David with his faith and in the name of the God of Israel, wounded and killed the Philistine with a sling and a stone, having no sword in his hand. Looking at me with his enormous dark eyes, he asked me firmly, "Who is God?" I explained to him that God is our Heavenly Father and that we learn about him in the scriptures. Then he asked me, "What are the scriptures?" I told him that the scriptures are the word of God and that in them he will find beautiful stories that will help him to better know God. I asked his mother to use the Bible that she had in her home and that she not let David go to sleep without reading the whole story to him. He was delighted as he listened to it. The scriptures and our knowledge of God are gifts, gifts that we too often take for granted. Let us cherish these blessings. While serving a mission, as a young man, I observed that by teaching with the scriptures, the life of many people were transformed. I became aware of the power in them and how they can change our lives. Each person to whom we taught the restored gospel was a unique individual with different needs. The Holy Scriptures, yes, the prophecies written by the holy prophets, brought them to a faith in the Lord and to repentance and changed their hearts. The scriptures fill them with joy as they receive inspiration, direction, consolation, strength, and answers to their needs. Many of them decided to make changes in their lives and began to keep God's commandments. Nephi encourages us to delight in the words of Christ because the words of Christ will tell us all the things we need to do. I invite you to have a permanent plan to study the scriptures. Come Follow Me is a great resource that we have for teaching and learning the gospel, deepening our conversion to Jesus Christ and helping us to become like him. When we study the gospel, we are not simply seeking new information. Rather, we are seeking to become a new creature. The Holy Ghost guides us toward truth and testifies to us of the truth. He illuminates our mind and renews our understanding and touches our hearts through God's revelation, the source of all truth. The Holy Ghost purifies our heart. He inspires in us the desire to live according to the truth and whispers to us ways to do so. The Holy Ghost shall teach you all things. Speaking of the words he revealed to Joseph Smith, to the prophet Joseph Smith, our Savior said, "These words are not of man nor of man, but of me, for it is my voice which speaketh them unto you, for they are given by my Spirit unto you. Wherefore you can testify that you have heard my voice and know my words." We should seek the companionship of the Holy Ghost. This goal should govern our decisions and guide our thoughts and actions. We must seek everything that invites the influence of the Spirit and reject anything that deviates from this influence. I testify that Jesus Christ is the beloved Son of our Heavenly Father. I love my Savior. I am grateful for his scriptures and for his living prophets. President Nelson is his prophet. In the name of Jesus Christ, amen.
7: That was Elder Arnulfo Valenzuela's talk, Deepening Our Conversion to Jesus Christ, from the Saturday evening session of the 191st Semi-Annual General Conference of the Church of Jesus Christ of Latter-day Saints in October 2021. We love what President Nelson reminded us at the close of this last conference. He said, "We have been given our charge for the next 6 months. How will we be different because of what we have heard and felt?" 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
10: 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Consider having your children draw pictures of the plan of salvation and having them each explain a different part of it. Blessings of studying church history. As you read the article on page 30, discuss with your children how they can also gain a stronger testimony through learning more about the history of the church. What accounts or experiences from church history could you share with your family to help them face their trials with faith? Trust in the Lord. Read Brother Milton Camargo's experience on page 39. As you discuss it with your children, consider asking, how did the missionary show his trust in God? How do you show your trust in the Lord? What are some ways you've been blessed as you've trusted God? Addressing abuse. Use the ideas in the article on page 20 to learn how to recognize abuse, prevent it, and teach children how to protect themselves. Family Study Fun. I Will Lead You Along. Doctrine and Covenants, Section 78, verses 17 through 18. The Lord will lead us along as we listen to Him through His prophets. But the world's messages can be conflicting and confusing. Play together as a family the game, Do As I Do and Not As I Say, as described below. First, choose one person to be the instructor. Second, the instructor says an action while doing a different action. For example, the instructor says, clap your hands, but instead touches his or her arm. Third, family members are to do what the instructor does, not what the instructor says. And fourth, repeat the game, taking turns being the instructor. Discussion. Did you find it difficult to follow the instructor? Sometimes the world's instructions can be confusing, but the Lord's commandments are clear. What can we do to listen to the Lord as He leads us along? Submitted by Lisa Thomas. Read by Rich Gramillion.
11: YA Weekly. It's About Time. Don't miss this devotional. It's About Time. By President M. Russell Ballard, Acting President of the Quorum of the 12 Apostles. From a devotional address, Be Still and Know That I Am God, given to students at Ensign College in Salt Lake City, Utah, USA, on November 3, 2020. Read the full text at ensign.edu. How you spend your time and what you spend it on matters a lot. From the days of Adam and Eve until the days of Joseph and Emma Smith, the world changed rather slowly from one generation to another. Without streetlights, headlights, and light pollution, people enjoyed an abundance of natural heavenly light. In today's cities, however, it is almost impossible to see the night sky as Abraham, Moses, Ruth, Elizabeth, Jesus, and the early Latter-day Saints did. People in former times also enjoyed a natural silence, but today, noise from cars, planes, and music has completely drowned out the natural world. Even in remote forests, the silence is often broken by the flight of a jet in the sky above. And people of earlier times experienced solitude in ways we cannot imagine. Today, even when we are alone, we can be tuned in with our mobile devices, laptop computers, and televisions. The ever-changing world we live in is crowded with things to keep us entertained and occupied. Do you have time? As an apostle, I now ask you a question. Do you have any personal quiet time? I have wondered if those who lived in the past had more opportunity than we do now to see, feel, and experience the presence of the Spirit. If your life is void of quiet time, would you begin today to seek for some? It is important to be still and listen and follow the Spirit. Everyone

We all need time to ask ourselves questions or to have a regular personal interview with ourselves. We are often so busy and the world is so loud that it is difficult to hear the heavenly words, "Be still and know that I am God." We need this reassurance. Mobile electronic devices are a blessing, but they can also distract us from hearing the still small voice. They need to be our servants, not our masters. For example, if later tonight you share inspiring thoughts from this devotional on social media, your smartphone is a servant. If you randomly surf the internet, especially if you are looking for inappropriate content, your smartphone is your master. Remember what Elijah learned. The Lord was not in the wind. The Lord was not in the earthquake. The Lord was not in the fire. But the Lord spoke in the still small voice. How do you spend time? Honestly, how much time do you spend every day on your smartphone or tablet, not including for employment, school, or church work? Their use is appropriate, and they are a blessing. However, when smartphones begin to interfere with our relationships with friends and family, and even more importantly, with God, we need to make a change. For some of you, the adjustment will be slight. For others, it may be significant. I am also concerned that excessive text messaging, Facebooking, tweeting, and Instagramming are replacing talking. I mean sincere talking directly one to another. I mean talking in prayer with our Heavenly Father. I mean talking about the things that matter most in life. Too often, young people find themselves in the same room with family or friends, but busy communicating with someone who isn't even there. They are missing an opportunity to visit with those nearby. When you see this happening, maybe you need to send them a text message to get their attention. Some of the most important things I've learned in my life came from listening to those with great experience, those who had lived longer and learned many important things that I needed to know. Please take advantage of opportunities to visit and talk with your parents, aunts and uncles, and grandparents while they are still with you. Do you respect sacred time? I also worry that some of you check your email, Facebook, Twitter, or Instagram accounts or send text messages during the most important gathering in the restored Church of Jesus Christ of Latter-day Saints, our sacred sacrament meeting. In this important meeting, we should focus on the Lord through praying, singing hymns, and partaking the emblems of His body and blood. Sacrament meeting is not the time to check social media, the news, or the score of an athletic event. You cannot connect to the Spirit during the presentation of the sacrament while you are looking at or sending a message on your smartphone or your tablet. You need a spiritual connection that requires the light of Christ, settling from your minds into your hearts with burning love and devotion. I know that many of you have your scriptures and other church resources on your phones and tablets, and some parents and church leaders are concerned about this development, but I am not. The Church has always adopted advances in technology to help push the work of the Lord forward, especially in missionary work. For example, currently 98% of missions throughout the world have missionaries using smartphones as part of their work. This has been a great blessing, especially amid the COVID-19 pandemic. It has greatly enhanced their ability to connect with others as they work to find, teach, and baptize. Missionaries have been blessed in miraculous ways. History does repeat itself in the most interesting ways. In the past, Israel preserved the words of the prophets on scrolls. At some point, the early Christians adopted the Codex, the early version of the modern book. Here we are, 2,000 years later, and people are reading scriptures on smartphones or tablets, reading scriptures just as Jesus did when he was given an Isaiah scroll to read from in Nazareth. You too can scroll to find scriptures, but please do not scroll through distractions during the presentation of the sacrament. Surely, during those few minutes, you can focus on the atonement of the Savior as you seek the Spirit of the Lord to bless you for the coming week. Consider putting your smartphone or your tablet in airplane mode for the entire Sunday block. You will still have access to the scriptures, general conference talks, hymns, and manuals in the Gospel Library app, but you will not be distracted by incoming text messages or other notifications. Can you find time for refuge? In addition to finding time to contemplate and meditate, we also need to find a place, as mentioned in the Doctrine and Covenants, that will be a defense and a refuge from the storm. We need a special time and place of refuge where we can turn off our electronic devices so we can connect to the Spirit of God.
One of the best places

0: to connect with the Spirit is in the temple, the house of the Lord. Of course, the same can be said of our other dedicated church buildings, including seminary and institute classrooms. We can find refuge in our homes or apartments when we choose to simply shut things off and be still and know of the things of God. To help us discover the world where Adam and Eve, Abraham and Sarah, and Joseph and Mary found God, and to help us find a place to feel and hear the voice of the Lord today, I invite you to go to the temple. We look forward to the time when temples can be opened again for all proxy ordinances. Once they are, I invite you to go as often as possible and turn off your smartphones and put them away before you enter the temple grounds. In all the ordinances in the house of the Lord, you will hear beautiful language, words, and promises given by the Lord to His children. It is the only place you can hear those beautiful, inspiring words. If you do not qualify for a temple recommend right now, I invite you to prepare yourself to be worthy of a temple recommend and come to the temple as soon as you can. May you have a desire to get a recommend and attend the temple regularly. I assure each of you that as you go to the temple or visit the temple grounds, you will walk on sacred holy ground. You will hear the still small voice of the Spirit in the temple or on its sacred grounds in ways you never will at the mall, in restaurants, and in public places. In fact, the temple is a wonderful place to receive answers to your prayers. Can you take time today? The world in which we now live is moving very rapidly away from the teachings of Christ in its laws and its customs. Satan is working overtime to confuse God's sons and daughters and to divert the very elect from fulfilling their duty and receiving a fullness of the Lord's blessings. Satan wants you to think you no longer have time for the good habits you learned at home, in seminary and institute, and on your missions, such as having daily scripture study, praying daily, worthily partaking of the sacrament weekly, and giving genuine heartfelt service. He also wants you on the sidelines in today's important and crucial battles, not anxiously engaged. But remember, we are at war, a continuation of the war that began in the premortal world. Don't just stand on the sideline. Take time for those important habits each day. Put on the whole armor of God, as Paul invited us to do. For we wrestle not against flesh and blood, but against principalities, against powers, against the rulers of the darkness of this world, against spiritual wickedness in high places. As an apostle of the Lord Jesus Christ, I invite you to take time to join in the battle. Put on the armor of God and do it today. Don't wait until you get married, start your lifelong career, or get older. The Lord needs you now. Discover more. Check out Young Adult Weekly, located in the Young Adult section under Audiences in the Gospel Library, for new inspiring content for young adults each week. You can submit your own article, ideas, or feedback at leahona.churchofjesuschrist.org. We can't wait to hear from you. 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
2: Psalm 145, verse 10 declares, "All thy works shall praise thee, O Lord, and thy saints shall bless thee." The Brigham Young University Concert Choir and Philharmonic Orchestra perform "All Creatures of Our God and King."

Elder Bruce R. McConkie said, I think the Latter-day Saints have a great obligation pressing in upon them to rejoice in the Lord, to praise Him for His goodness and grace, to ponder His eternal truths in their hearts, and to set their hearts on righteousness. Hilary Week sings, All My Days.

If we are going to work out our salvation, we must rejoice in the Lord. We must ponder His truths in our hearts. We must rivet our attention and interests upon Him and His goodness to us. We must forsake the world and use all our strength, energies, and abilities in furthering His work. Jenny Frogley sings, Man of Miracles.

Elder Bruce R. McConkie taught, I think the Lord's people should rejoice in him and shout praises to his holy name. Cries of Hosanna should ascend from our lips continually. When I think of the revealed knowledge we have about him whom it is life eternal to know, and of the great plan of salvation which he ordained for us, when I think about his beloved Son, who bought us with his blood, and who brought life and immortality to light through his atoning sacrifice, my soul wells up with eternal gratitude, and I desire to raise my voice with the choirs above in ceaseless praise to him who dwells on high. Catherine Nelson sings, I stand all amazed.

Elder Bruce R. McConkie said, "When I think that the Lord has a living oracle guiding his earthly kingdom, and that there are apostles and prophets who walk the earth again, when I think that the Lord has given us the gift and power of the Holy Ghost so that we have the revelations of heaven and the power to sanctify our souls, when I think of the unnumbered blessings, the gifts, the miracles, the promise that the family unit shall go on everlastingly, all the blessings that are poured out upon us and offered freely to all men everywhere, my desire to praise the Lord and proclaim His goodness and grace knows no bounds." Merrill Jensen's choir sings Psalm of Joy.

The Lord has said, My soul delighteth in the song of the heart. Yea, the song of the righteous is a prayer unto me. Nephi said, O Lord, I will praise thee forever. Yea, my soul will rejoice in thee, my God, and the rock of my salvation. Mercy River sings, You make us want to sing.

Therefore, let us glory. 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Yea, we will rejoice, for our joy is full. Yea, we will praise our God forever. Behold, who can glory too much in the Lord? Yea, who can say too much of his great power, and of his mercy, and of his long-suffering toward the children of men? Hilary Week sings, "It would never be enough."

The 23rd Psalm inspired this hymn of praise, performed now by the Mormon Tabernacle Choir and Orchestra at Temple Square. Praise to the Lord, the Almighty.

0: May we remember how much our Heavenly Father and His Son love us. From the Church of Jesus Christ of Latter-day Saints.
1: It's November 1943. The bombs of World War II fall on Latter-day Saints in both England and Germany, causing fear, pain, and death. With many priesthood holders away at war, the brave members on both sides courageously work at home to sustain and build the church. The following summer in Salt Lake City, Utah, 17-year-old Neil A. Maxwell volunteers to serve his country in the war. These historic stories are next in Chapter 29, Tis Eventide. 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
2: Joining us today is Nathan Waite, who is the editorial manager of the Saints Project. Welcome to the podcast, Nate.
4: Thanks. Thanks for having me on.
2: Well, we've had quite a few members of the Saints team join us on this podcast. And Nate, we would love to have you tell our listeners what you and your team do on the project.
4: Yeah, thanks. I'd love to talk about that. As an editor, my part of the process really starts about the time that the writers and the historians start thinking that their work on the chapter is done. So they've done all their research, they found the stories, they've crafted it in the way that they think will resonate with readers, and then they kind of workshop it among the other historians and researchers. They send it out to expert reviewers on that time period, on that subject, and then by that point, there's comments in the margin. Everybody's had their say. It's just marked up galore. It's almost hard to see the text because there's so much editing that's happened. And so the first thing that I actually do once they hand it off to me is scrub all that out, because what I want to do is keep myself away from all of that discussion that happened, why we did it this way, what we could have done, what we didn't do. I want to just look at what ended up on the page and just respond to that. So I clean up any edits that have happened. I delete all the comments and just start with a blank page with just the words they think should appear for the reader. So in that way, I get to be the first reader, which is really fun. I'm not a historian. I'm not an expert, but I love to read. I love to learn new things. And so I feel honored that I get to be the first reader to respond to this chapter. And so I will go through and really advocate for the reader, for the audience. What's going to make sense? What's going to help them feel what we want them to feel? What's going to help them learn what they want to learn? And have we hit that mark? And a lot of times they really do. Sometimes I'll read a chapter or a scene and just need to change a little bit of the grammar here and or there, and maybe leave a question saying, hey, maybe you might want to rephrase this a certain way, and then it's good to go. Other times it'll come to me and I feel like it needs something more. I think it needs to be totally restructured, or I think maybe this part is unclear, or this part maybe won't resonate with people internationally or whatever. And so I'll maybe leave a lot of comments. I think when new writers come on, sometimes they're surprised at the level of review that happens to these chapters.
2: Thank you. I love having a better understanding of that.
3: And Nate, you've been on the project since Volume 1, right?
4: Yeah, I got in at the beginning. I got to be the editor on Saints Volume 1, and then my colleague took Volume 2, and then I stepped back in for Volume 3. It's been a lot of fun because previous to this, I worked on the Joseph Smith papers. And so I feel like I had the restoration period down. I knew that story pretty well. The early Utah period I knew pretty well. But I mean, the first half of the 20th century, I knew nothing. I knew there was like a couple of world wars and a depression and women suffered and some of these other things. But I just learned so much as I went along, and it was such a joy for me. So I really enjoyed learning about this period of church history. I'll be honest with you. I came into it wondering, is this really going to be very interesting? Because it's not Joseph Smith. It's not Brigham Young. But I think it's probably my favorite of three. There's just so much new that has not been explored. And I'm sure you've talked about that on the podcast too, but there's just so much that we don't know about this. It's really been an education for me, really a masterclass.
3: For me, this is my period that I specialize in, the early 20th century, late 19th century. And it's great to hear that you've been able to come away with this appreciation for the period. Now, I do have to ask, we're making our way through the book. We're here in chapter 29. We haven't got long left. Yeah. I wondered if you would mind sharing with us which of the stories in this volume touched you or inspired you in some way.
4: One that is actually in this chapter, in chapter 29, I have loved to get to know is Helga Berth. But I never would have run into her. She's an everyday member living in Europe. And from early in her life, when she has to stand up to bullies as a schoolgirl and defend her faith, and then just on through the incredible loss that we see in this chapter with her loved ones that pass away and the near-death experiences that she had. And her story's not done, right? We're going to find out more as we go on. Her experience as a missionary and after the war. just really touching. She's somebody that I hope I get to meet someday and shake her hand and just thank her for her faith and her example.
3: Well, Nate, chapter 29, we have Latter-day Saints on both sides of the conflict. We have German Latter-day Saint, we've got British, we've got Americans. So for me, as a British member of the church, it was quite nice to be introduced to Nellie's story and to be able to be involved in telling that, because so much of our church history goes either right back to 1837 when the missionaries arrive, or it's the history that we've lived through or that we've known about, maybe from the 1960s onwards. So one of the things that was really nice was I recently visited Nellie's home. It's still there, the house with its beautiful facade and very small little front garden, front yard is still there. And I was kind of blown away as I thought about the men and women that had gone through the doorframe, that had been inside, that had had their spirits lifted, who had the opportunity to partake of the sacrament when the world around them was literally falling apart. And just to see this building, which today you would walk past and maybe not think twice about, just has such a powerful yet almost forgotten history. So, of course, in this volume, and you mentioned you worked on volume one, we do find ourselves going to lots of different locations, many different countries. We've got people from all walks of life and different languages and so on. I wonder if you could tell us about some of the blessings and challenges of working on this volume, which has been so international.
4: Yeah. If it's been a masterclass in history, volume three has also been a masterclass in other cultures and other people. You know, how else are we going to find out what's happening in Guatemala or Japan or, you know, Austria, these places that I don't think a whole lot about in my day-to-day life, but the church is there. There are saints there that are trying their best amid these world wars and other challenges. When we think about the spirit of Elijah, we usually think about finding our kindred dead and linking ourselves to them through temple work. But I've actually reflected a few times as I've worked on Volume 3 that I think the spirit of Elijah goes even farther, just connecting us to the greater human family. And I really have felt at times a nearness of people as I've read their stories, and they become alive to us. And I think that's one of the great things that Saints Volume 3 is going to do, and probably the Saints Project altogether, is bind us together as the body of Christ, as fellow saints, across generations, all trying to do our best to follow Jesus Christ. And I just feel so close to them when I get to hear their stories. And they can be people that live totally different lives than I did, in places that are so different than my life. But just being able to hear the struggles that they have that resonate with struggles that I have, and opportunities and testimony that they receive that is so similar to experiences that I have, that's been one of the great blessings.
2: James, I think it's so neat you visited Nellie's home. It was really interesting to me reading her story along with all of the historical facts, too, that happened separate to her membership in the church. And I think readers are going to find that fascinating as well. Let's listen to an excerpt from the book for one of these examples.
5: During meetings with the soldiers, Nellie could tell how much they missed their families. Since the military censored outgoing mail, loved ones often had no idea where their soldiers were stationed. Nellie began writing letters to the soldiers' families, describing how wonderful it was to have their brother, son, husband, or fiancé in her home. She included her address on the envelope as a clue to where the soldiers were located.
2: James, we're hearing about censoring. We read about some of these conditions a little bit, but we want to ask you, from your experience and your expertise, what were some of these conditions like in Britain during the war?
3: Well, Shailen, it's a great question, because many people have heard stories about the war, but there's been a general forgetting of what life was like. And we just kind of dumb it down and say, oh, it was a difficult time. But this was really what you could describe as a total war. And what I mean by that is that every aspect of the country was geared towards the success of the war, of defeating the Nazis, for the British in this instance. And so that meant that people had to make tremendous sacrifices with their liberties, with their time, with their resources. And so the government has to impose some of the restrictions. And one of those restrictions is censoring, which in many cases meant that men and women who were perhaps involved in the war effort in some way were not able to talk freely about their experiences, their observations, even where they are, in case that can fall into the wrong hands and betray, accidentally perhaps, but betray some important secrets or information that could keep people safe. And so you might imagine, if you put yourselves in Nellie's position and other British saints at the time, is that the men of the church have largely gone off to war. And so it's the sisters who are shouldering not just increased responsibilities in the church, but they've got increased responsibilities in their communities. We have women who are volunteering in different ways. We have women who are going into the workplace. They're going to work in ammunition factories. And so the people who are remaining at home are being stretched in all of these different directions. And so there is this constant fear of potentially being bombed or having some other horrible destruction brought upon you. And later in the war, we see rockets being fired at the country. And in fact, one of the church buildings in London is almost destroyed by a German rocket, and the whole building is damaged, and they move the headquarters to another part. So for members of the church, for the general public, this is a time of tightening the belt, of putting up with really difficult things. And it makes me so grateful, as my family are a military family, they've all served in the forces, but whether they were in the armed forces or not, British people, and this is true of people in other countries, they went through something almost unimaginable for me of giving so much of their freedom in order to try and help the war effort. And it would not have been a particularly happy time for many people. This would have been a sad and depressing state of affairs.
2: Yeah, thank you. It's so interesting to hear that from your perspective as someone who is living there right now and knows the history much better than I do. And probably our readers will appreciate that as well. James, were you involved at all with writing these stories or finding and researching these stories?
3: I was. Now, I was able to help particularly with Nellie and Jennifer's story, and to a much lesser extent with Helga. But some of the research obviously wasn't ultimately included in the book, and that's just how that goes sometimes. And there was a story of how Nellie and Jennifer are subjected, their town is subjected to a German bombing. And we see parallels because Helga over in Germany is having the same thing. The British and other allied forces are bombing Germany. And so I just found it fascinating that Latter-day Saints on opposing sides of the conflicts are hunkering down in the face of military aggression from one another. And yet they have the same beliefs. They're praying to the same God. They're asking for probably similar things. And for me, it was just quite amazing to see how the war was disrupting saints across the board, but how they were able to adapt and how they were able to be resilient to this conflict and ultimately maintain and strengthen their faith. It's hopefully for our listeners and readers incredibly inspiring.
4: What you're saying, James, reminds me one of the cool things about saints, right? That if you were going to try to tell the story of the church more comprehensively, I mean, we could do volumes and volumes and volumes. There's just so much material there that we had to make choices about what we cut and what we just barely allude to. But the great thing is the sources are all there. So, for example, with Nellie Middleton, one of the sources that we cite that I'm sure you're familiar with is that later on, Jennifer, as an older woman, writes an article about her mother and the branch and publishes it in the Ensign. And we link to that in the footnotes. So you can go. And if you want to learn more, it's right there. You can go link to it and learn even more about Jennifer's experiences as a little girl as she reflects on it when she's older. You know how it mentions in a chapter that Nellie would write to the families of the soldiers and say, hey, your son or husband was here with us worshiping. And what Jennifer says in the article is that sometimes the family wrote back and said, thank you so much, because we didn't even know they were still alive. This was just contact that they hadn't heard from their soldier in so long. And she talks about how when they would find out that a soldier had passed away in battle, it was like a family member for them, right? Because they'd grown so close to these branch meetings that they had. And I just love that about saints. I've heard it described that the narrative that we get in the book is like the tip of the iceberg. And this podcast gets us a little deeper down the iceberg, and the sources in the footnotes, you can go as deep as you want, and the sources are there available for you that you can go study and learn more and go as deep as you want. And I love that about this project.
3: I think you're right. I mean, in chapter 26, where we talk about the bombing of Cheltenham, we're able to capture the essence of it, but there is so much more that readers can go in and find out about the history of it. You're right. We point the sources and we direct readers to places they can find out more information. And I feel that you and the rest of the team are able to confidently say, if you're not happy with what we've done, go and check it. By all means, feel free. But it's a great springboard for perhaps those who want to know more to dig into it.
2: Nate, from your perspective, why do you think these particular stories, especially the perspective of British saints during the war, why were they included in Saints?
4: One thing is, I remember as we were working early on in Volume 3, and everybody was looking forward to the World War II section, not because we're like excited that the world's at war and so many people are suffering, but it really makes for amazing storytelling. And I think the reason for that is because in times of crisis, what's really important and what's really not, it becomes really clear what your priorities are and what you care about and what's not important just drops out. And so you get this sense of what is really crucial in my life. And it's your faith and it's your family and it's your loved ones and it's these connections. And so I think maybe that's why these stories resonate so much, is because it simplifies things for us in a way. It says, well, when all is said and done, what really matters? And these sections show that.
3: And Nate, just to add to that, I think these stories are representative. They are not the definitive experience of either the German saints or the British saints, but there's enough material in these two stories to show what life was generally like to be a German saint. But it offers enough personal experiences to capture the reader's interest. As a historian, of course, when we're looking at the volume, when we're looking at the events that have taken place, and when we're charting a course, as it were, to tell the story of saints for this volume, there are few other events than something as encompassing as a global war, which completely grasps not just one or two societies, but essentially dozens of them around the world, and they have an impact on others. Is that it was impossible for us to skip past something that had such an impact, not just on the lives of the members, but on the way that the church even operated. For example, with Nellie, we are able to see how a faithful sister is able to show how the church could continue in her area despite the absence of priesthood holders. And so there are obviously lots of difficult decisions to be made about what's not included and what is included. But both of these two stories that we've talked about so far, Nellie's and Helga's, capture the essence of the experience of Latter-day Saints. And that's what we're after here in Saints, is to tell the story of the church through the eyes of its members. Well, Nate, just to kind of change direction for a moment and to talk about some of the effects of the war on other societies, let's take a moment to jump over to Brazil. Now, I think readers are going to be fascinated to know a little bit more about the history of Brazil from this few little bits that we have about language and how it wasn't just Portuguese that was spoken. And we find out it's, you know, around 1938 that there's this emphasis on Portuguese. So, Nate, could you tell us what were some of the challenges the church faced as it tried to adapt to this new law of only speaking Portuguese in public meetings?
4: Yeah, and one thing I think it's fun is this podcast echoes the chapter, which is you can be in one place, and then the next sentence, you're going to be clear on the other side of the world. And that's kind of new, right? Because in Volume 1, we're mostly talking about these little places in New York and Missouri, and now we're really hopping all over the world as you turn the page, and I just love that. Brazil's near and dear to my heart. I served as a missionary there in southern Brazil, in Porto Alegre. And some of the towns that we served in, that you'd knock on a door, and the person would only speak German. Or it could be that they didn't want to talk to us, and so they would only speak German to us. But the German heritage is very strong in some of these towns, dating back to the World War II era. And so it's interesting to me that that's where they started. And it might have been because that's how the leaders were more comfortable. They came from this European context. You know, you had Reinhold Stuck, who was the mission president, and so German was more comfortable for them down there.

0: and they joined as well. But this turn, well, let's meet the South Americans where they are, is just going to explode and have enormous ramifications for the church going well into Volume 4.
1: As I was reading this chapter, I felt a lot of the saints, they were experiencing a lot of fear during this time, but then also frustration as they're trying to learn more about the gospel and missionaries are speaking different languages than them and being taken from the area. But we have this incident in Brazil where Brazil declares war on Germany and that German language proselyting stops, which we talked about. But it just brings us to this real crisis point as American missionaries, because American missionaries are also not allowed to enter the country. And the church is vulnerable because there's a lack of local members who speak Portuguese, who can even serve in the church. And I just loved this story of Claudio. And I think a lot of our readers probably connected with him as well. But he was a very recent convert, just barely called as an elder. And he just felt so underprepared to serve as president of the Sao Paulo branch. Let's just share this extract from the book about how Claudio felt about this.
2: Despite his inexperience, Claudio trusted that God had a purpose for calling him to lead the branch. If it is the true church, if there is a God in charge, he had to select someone, he told himself. He had to choose someone with enthusiasm that could receive authority and do the work.
1: I think it's pretty clear why this is included in the story. Just his feelings are probably so relatable to so many people around the world. And I think the story is really hopeful and very inspiring. But Nate, I think many of these early pioneers would be so amazed at the work that has grown in Brazil in the years since these scenes. What are some of the ways that these pioneers help prepare the church in Brazil to be what it is today?
0: I think Claudio is a great example of this, right? One of the major things you see in the volume that I was really not aware of is this transition from the missionaries coming to an area outside the United States and kind of running the show in a ward or in a, I guess in a branch, right? And the wars make it so that they can't do it anymore. They're forced out, and then the people that are still there have to step in. And in some cases, they're ready, and in some cases, they're not, but it's their moment. And Claudio is one of those. He stands up and he's interpreting for the mission president. And he says, all right, we're going to make you the new branch president. Like, what? But he just goes with it. He feels these feelings of inadequacy that we've all felt before, but it's his moment and he steps up to it. And I think we all have those in our lives where we have imposter syndrome, where we feel like surely the Lord could find somebody better than me to do this. But you're the one. You're the one that the Lord wants to do it. And Claudio is a great example to us. He just goes and does it. Nobody can play the organ. Okay, I'll go learn to play the organ, and I'll do that, right? And that's what makes the work of the Lord great, is that the Lord qualifies us to do the things that he wants us to do. And I just love how that is reflected so well in Claudio's experience.
1: Well, and I think that just creates a great legacy, too, for the members to be part of and to follow.
3: One of the things I love about the story of Claudio in Brazil and their conversion and service in the church is that really, they're quite young. And in fact, many of the characters in the stories in this chapter are young. We have a 10-year-old Jennifer Middleton. We've got a 17-year-old Neil Maxwell, who's going off to fight a war. I certainly was not prepared to sign up for a war at 17 and go and fight for my country. Helga Berth, who is young, but she's also mourning the loss of her husband and her young cousin, Kurt, as well. Ray Hermanson is this 20-year-old American. And when he knocks on her door, he's not a missionary. He's there as a member of the American Armed Forces who's going to go away and put his life at risk.
0: It occurs to me that that's a through line throughout the whole series, is young people. Of course, Joseph Smith was 14 when he had the first vision. The Lord is using a teenager to do the work. You see these great examples of young people. I think it's awesome to see Neil Maxwell. Probably readers who know Elder Maxwell from his later service in the church, they wouldn't expect him to see him in this wartime context, and to see him grow up, to see how his faith anchors him at this time that could have thrown him for a loop, could have totally changed the trajectory of his life in a negative way, but instead he anchors his faith and pulls through, and it strengthens him. And I think about today and the huge focus on youth and helping them learn to lead. In my ward, I work with the teachers' quorum, and it's incredible how much faith the Lord has in them, because sometimes it's hard for me to have that same faith. Say, okay, you guys are going to be in charge of this, and it might fail and it might work, but that is what we're doing now. We're not leading them and doing the work for them. We're saying, no, you are the leaders of this quorum or this class, and it's on your shoulders. And that's cool, because that tracks with the history. That's what the Lord has always done. He's always put responsibility on young people's shoulders and realized that they've got to step up and find their faith and find their role in the church.
1: Nate, you mentioned

0: mentioned Neil A. Maxwell, and I just kind of perked up because I'm like, I know him. He passed away when I was a teenager. And it just really closed that gap of history for me. And it is so engaging when you feel these connections to these people in these places.
1: Yeah, not to spoil it, but later on, Gordon B. Hinckley shows up. And I remember when I opened that chapter, like, Gordon B. Hinckley, yes, this is my prophet. You know, it's fun to feel that connection and to realize these things didn't happen so long ago that we can't connect them. Like, this is our story.
2: Well, I really liked your comment, Nate, about the young men that you're responsible over, because we have this with Neil Maxwell. We see him going off with this courage and this desire to serve his country, but he has this almost awakening. He describes it as almost like heaven. Our home was heaven, he said. And he's thrust into the world. And I think anyone that goes away to war is unlikely to ever come back the same person. And so one of the tragedies in this chapter is that so many of these young people are going to see some pretty horrific things, and that is going to change them. So Nate, how do you think this story might help those young men that you're responsible for?
1: I think that it will be easy for some of them to see themselves in Neil Maxwell. This stage of life where they're feeling a little awkward, where they don't know where their place is in the world, and they might see Neil wanted to play ball, but he was kind of scrawny, so he couldn't. So he turned to pig farming or whatever it was, right? And he's got this acne that scarred his face. And I don't know that it really was, but he comes across as somebody who's maybe kind of an outsider, doesn't know where he fits in. And then he sees this great opportunity to join the army. It's going to make him a man. As we're going to find out in the next chapter, it really does change him and clarify some things to him, but not in the ways that he thought. He's going to change his viewpoint a lot. It's kind of this classic coming-of-age story that will be, I hope, for young men and young women too, a model for how to grow into adulthood, how to grow up, how to find your place in the world, in a changing world, right? I mean, this is a world that Neil Maxwell would not have ever expected that he was going to come into when he was younger. Maybe like in our own world with COVID, with unrest, with all this. It's a world that's unrecognizable in some ways. And how does Neil Maxwell make it through? Because he turns to his faith in a deep way. And he recognizes the blessings that his family has been doing. And so he returns to his roots and he finds that his faith can remain solid when everything else is shifting around him. And I hope that they can find that sort of same path in their lives.
2: Thank you so much for that, Nate.
0: Well, Nate, we have loved having you here today. It was so great to have your perspective as the editorial manager of Saints and all of that information that you were able to bring. It was so fun for me, and our listeners are really going to appreciate that. So thank you.
1: Thanks. I really enjoyed it.
2: Thank you for listening to this week's episode. We hope you enjoyed it. We hope you took away some new insights into this volume. And we would love to hear your thoughts, opinions, questions, and insights from this chapter of Saints. And you can email saintspodcast@churchofjesuschrist.org. It would be great to hear from you.

0: 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This is the Latter-day Saints Talk Channel, brought to you by The Church of Jesus Christ of Latter-day Saints. Presenting on Classic Conference Talks, President Gordon B. Hinckley's address, Small Acts Lead to Great Consequences, from the April 1984 Sunday afternoon session. At the time, President Hinckley was the second counselor of the first presidency.
1: My brethren and sisters, President Benson said, as with a slip of the tongue, that we would hear from President Kimball. I wish with all my heart that we might do so. I wish that he were standing here addressing us as the prophet of the Lord. As you know, he is now in his 90th year. His life has been rich and fruitful, and we have been the beneficiaries of his great and dedicated leadership. I said to him a little bit ago, as we looked out over this vast congregation, President, these people all love you. He said, I love them. I hope that you will accept that as his address to you this afternoon as we come to a conclusion of this great general conference. I love them. We have enjoyed a conference that has been remarkable, I think, in a number of ways. The naming of two men to the Council of the Twelve on one occasion is something that has not happened in a long while. The last time it happened was 40 years ago, when President Kimball and President Benson were so named. We have added to the first quorum of the 70 a group of tried and tested men of faith and leadership who will greatly assist the work. I wish that we might have heard from each of them. We have announced the construction of 5 new temples. That will make a total of 25 new temples, either recently completed or in course of construction. There has been nothing like it ever before in the history of the church or the history of the world. While President Kimball is unable to stand at this pulpit and speak to us, we are on occasion able to converse with him, and he has given his authorization to that which has been done. We would not have proceeded without this. Now we are ready to return to our homes. We have been counseled by the brethren and have been strengthened in our faith. As we are about to separate, I should like to emphasize the importance of watching the little things in our lives. Have you ever noticed a large gate in a farm fence? As you open it or close it, there appears to be very little movement at the hinge, but there is great movement at the perimeter. Speaking to the prophet Joseph in 1831, the Lord said, out of small things proceedeth that which is great. It is so with good or evil, my brethren and sisters. Small kind acts can grow into mammoth good institutions. The Boy Scout movement is an example of this, as is known by anyone acquainted with the history of this great institution. It is so likewise with evil things. Small acts of dishonesty, small acts of an immoral nature, small outbursts of anger can grow into great and terrible things. There stood once on the ground just right here, before ever this building was constructed, a Bowery, a rather crude structure in which the saints met in those days of their poverty. In September of 1857, on a Sunday afternoon, there was presented in that old Bowery what was really the concluding act of a drama of great tragedy. On that Sunday, Brigham Young was conducting a meeting. and introduced to the congregation a man who appeared to be old and infirm and weary of life. Said President Brigham Young to the congregation, "Brother Thomas B. Marsh, formerly the president of the Quorum of the 12 Apostles, has come to us after an absence of nearly 19 years. He is on the stand today and wishes to make a few remarks to the congregation. He came into my office and wished to know whether I could be reconciled to him and whether there could be a reconciliation between himself and the Church of the Living God. He reflected for a moment and said, 'I am reconciled to the church, but I want to know whether the church can be reconciled to me.' 'He is here,' said President Young, 'and I want him to say what he may wish to. Brethren and sisters, I now introduce to you Brother Thomas B. Marsh. When the Quorum of the 12 was first organized, he was appointed to be their president.' Brother Marsh rose to the rather crude pulpit. This man, who was named the first president of the Council of 12 Apostles, and to whom the Lord had spoken in so marvelous a manner, as recorded in section 112 of the Doctrine and Covenants, which I wish you'd read, he said to the people, and now I quote Brother Marsh, 'I do not know that I can make all this vast congregation hear and understand me. My voice was never very strong, but it has been very much weakened of late years by the afflicting rod of Jehovah. He loved me too much to let me go without whipping. I have seen the hand of the Lord in the chastisement which I have received. I have seen and known that it has proved he loved me. For if he had not cared anything about me, he would not have taken me by the arm and given me such a shaking. If there are any among this people who should ever apostatize and do as I have done, prepare your backs for a good whipping, if you are such as the Lord loves. But if you will take my advice, you will stand by the authorities. But if you go away and the Lord loves you as much as he did me, he will whip you back again. Many have said unto me," he continued, "how is it that a man like you, who understood so much of the revelations of God as recorded in the book of Doctrine and Covenants, should fall away? I told them not to feel too secure, but to take heed lest they should fall. For I had no scruples in my mind as to the possibility of men falling away." He continued, "I can say in reference to the Quorum of the 12 to which I belonged, that I did not consider myself a whit behind any of them. And I suppose that others have the same opinion, but let no one feel too secure. For before you think of it, your steps will slide. You will not then think nor feel for a moment as you did before you lost the Spirit of Christ. For when men apostatize, they are left to grovel in the dark." Speaking in a voice that was difficult to hear, and appearing as an old man, when he was actually only 57 or 58 years of age, he spoke of the travails through which he had passed before he had finally made his way to the valley of the Great Salt Lake and asked that he might be baptized again into the church. I wondered as I read that story, so filled with pathos, what had brought him to this sorry state. I discovered it in the Journal of Discourses, in a talk given to the saints in this same Bowery the year before by George A. Smith. I think if you bear with me for a minute or two, it is worth the telling. to illustrate to all of us the need to be careful in dealing with small matters which can lead to great consequences. According to the account given by George A. Smith, while the Saints were in far west Missouri, the wife of Thomas B. Marsh, then president of the 12, and Sister Harris concluded they would exchange milk in order to make a little larger cheese than they otherwise could. To be sure to have justice done, it was agreed that they should not save the strippings to themselves, but that the milk and strippings should all go together. Now, for you who've never been on a farm or on a cow, I should say that the strippings came at the end of the milking and were richer in cream. Mrs. Harris, it appeared, was faithful to the agreement and carried to Mrs. Marsh the milk and strippings. But Mrs. Marsh, wishing to make some extra good cheese, saved a pint of strippings from each cow and sent Mrs. Harris the milk without the strippings. A quarrel arose, and the matter was referred to the home teachers. They found Mrs. Marsh guilty of failure to keep her agreement. She and her husband were upset. An appeal was taken from the teacher to the bishop, and a regular church trial was had. President Marsh did not consider that the bishop had done him and his lady justice, for they, that is, the bishop's court, decided that the strippings were wrongfully saved and that the woman had violated her promise. Marsh immediately took an appeal to the High Council, who investigated the question with much patience. And, says George A. Smith, I assure you they were a grave body. Marsh, being extremely anxious to maintain the character of his wife, made a desperate defense, but the High Council finally confirmed the bishop's decision. Marsh, not being satisfied, took an appeal to the First Presidency of the Church, and Joseph and his counselors had to sit upon the case, and they approved the decision of the High Council. This little affair, Brother Smith continues, kicked up a considerable breeze, and Thomas B. Marsh then declared that he would sustain the character of his wife even if he had to go to hell for it. The then president of the 12 apostles, the man who should have been the first to do justice and cause reparation to be made for wrong committed by any member of his family, took that position. And what next? He went before the magistrate and swore that the Mormons were hostile toward the state of Missouri. The affidavit brought from the government of Missouri an exterminating order, which drove some 15,000 saints from their homes and habitations, and some thousands perished through the suffering, the exposure consequent on this state of affairs. So, such is the account of the occurrence by George A. Smith. What a very small and trivial thing. A little cream over which two women quarreled. But it led, or at least was a factor, in Governor Boggs' cruel exterminating order, which drove the saints from the state of Missouri, with all of the terrible suffering and consequent death that followed. The man who should have settled this little quarrel, but who rather pursued it, troubling the officers of the church right to the presidency, literally went to hell for it. He lost his standing in the church. He lost his testimony of the gospel. For 19 years, he walked in poverty and darkness and bitterness, experiencing illness and loneliness. He grew old before his time. Finally, like the prodigal son in the parable of the Savior, he recognized his foolishness and painfully made his way to this valley and asked Brigham Young to forgive him and permit his rebaptism into the church. He had been the first president of the Council of the Twelve. loved, respected, and honored in the days of Kirtland and the early days of Far West. Now he asked only that he might be ordained a deacon and become a doorkeeper in the house of the Lord. We have all seen cases somewhat similar in our own time. I mention the matter only as a reminder to each of us that as we leave this great and inspirational conference, we go with resolution in our hearts to live the gospel, to be faithful and true, to have the strength to look above small things that could lead to argument and trouble, to be forgiving one to another, to look to God and live. It is so easy to stumble. It is sometimes so hard to keep our voices low when small things provoke us. Let us rather remember always that we are sons and daughters of God, children born with a divine birthright, partakers of the glorious gospel of Jesus Christ, the beneficiaries of the priesthood, restored by the Almighty for the blessing of his sons and daughters. Let us, my brethren and sisters, walk with integrity and honesty in all of our dealings one with another. Let us subdue any arrogance or pride and walk humbly before God and with appreciation and respect for all with whom we associate. May the blessings of the Lord attend you, my beloved associates. May the peace of the Lord be in your homes and love for him reside in your hearts. God be with you till we meet again. I humbly pray as I give you my testimony of the truth and divinity of this work. In the name of Jesus Christ, amen.
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3: The hand carts could move faster than the wagons. Now, you wouldn't expect that to be the case, but because the wagons, you've got all of this cattle, and the hand carts are, you bring the bare necessities, but you can move in a faster way. You're not going to have much when you get here, but the charity of the saints when they come is going to be a great blessing.
4: 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I'm Ben Godfrey.
5: And I'm Shaylin Back. Thank you so much for listening. Today, we're going to be talking about Chapter 14 of Saints, Volume 2, Hard to be Separated.
4: It's been our tradition in the Saints Podcast to introduce you to lots of people from behind the scenes, historians, writers, editors. And today, we have the opportunity to meet with another member of the Saints team behind the scenes, and that is our producer, Kurt Dahl. Welcome, Kurt.
3: Thank you. It's great to be here today.
4: Kurt has been our producer on all of the Saints podcasts. He's had an opportunity to read Volume 1 and Volume 2, and we have some really cool family connections in Chapter 14 that we're excited to discuss with you today, Kurt. Our story starts off with Jacob and Ann Eliza Sechrest, and maybe you could just remind our listeners where we are in the story. Where's Jacob? Where's Ann? And how are they trying to get back together?
3: Well, the listeners will remember that Jacob left on his mission and Anne was pregnant with their child, and they exchanged a letter on the plains to figure out what the name of the child was going to be. And so you think of this great missionary who's going out and you expect that he's going to come back and have this great reunion. And he does come back. He's been on his mission for 3 years, and they haven't heard from him in 9 months. She sent letters to London. She sent letters to Switzerland because they don't know exactly where he's at. Can you imagine that, having your missionary be gone for 3 years and not know where they're at?
4: Right. I think it's hard for us to even imagine a little bit. As bad as postal service was, like when I served my mission, it certainly wasn't 3 years. And today, with just text and email and even missionaries being able—
5: You can video chat every week. Yeah. It's incredible.
3: Yeah.
4: So it's kind of hard to just put ourselves back in that time that Anne Eliza really doesn't even know where her husband is. But now he's on the trail.
3: He's on the trail. He's brought a group of about 400 Scandinavian saints, and they have left and they have gone. They sailed across the Atlantic and they land in New Orleans. They take a boat up the Mississippi River, up to the Missouri to Fort Leavenworth in Kansas, and then they get to Mormon Grove, which is also in Kansas. This is a place where sometimes they stop and they earn some money and they get outfitted for the journey. And I loved it in the book. It says that there weren't a lot of deaths along the plains, but here, for whatever reason, in Mormon Grove, there was an outbreak of cholera, and Jacob Secrest dies from cholera. For me, it has a personal note in the fact that my great-great-grandfather was in that company. They arrived at Mormon Grove, and my great-great-grandfather's brother was also one of those who got cholera and died in Mormon Grove.
5: Wow.
3: And so it puts a real personal perspective on it when you think of these pioneers coming over that maybe, you know, maybe it was just more of a vacation for them. I don't think anybody really thinks that.
4: Right.
3: But what a stressful thing. And so Jacob Secrest, who's leading this, now turns it over to Noah Guyman, and he then leads the party into the Salt Lake Valley. But a real tough time when you think about Jacob and Anne being separated and not ever being able to be reconnected in this life.
5: Well, and she received a letter from him, I mean, after his death, that had been delayed, obviously. And didn't it describe some gifts that he had for the children?
4: Yeah, this was particularly touching to me, that he had collected these little swords for his little boys. And of course, he didn't get to deliver them. But they were delivered.
3: But they were delivered. And in fact, the company had so much great respect for Jacob Secrest that they wanted to bring his body back from Mormon Grove to the valley so that he could be at least mourned in a proper way. But obviously, they didn't have the means to keep it preserved, and so that he was buried on the trail.
5: And this is incredible from Anne Eliza. She says, "It looks hard to be separated from those that we love most dear on earth, but when I contemplate what they are sent for, even to assist in rolling forth the kingdom of God, I have no cause to complain or murmur." So wow. As difficult of a position as she's in, she's able to, I think, have the perspective of he did what he was called to do. And I don't know, I just think that she's an incredible person.
3: That's incredible faith.
4: After they leave Mormon Grove, they make their way across the rest of the plains until they arrive near the Salt Lake Valley. And on September 6th, they get themselves ready. They kind of clean up, put on their best clothes. They're basically in rags at this point. They put on their best clothes because they're going to enter into the Garden of Eden. They're going to come into the valley. This almost must be mythical in their minds, how wonderful it's going to be. And what did they see, Kurt?
3: They found desolation, and they found grasshoppers by the boatload.
5: As far as the eye can see, can you even imagine?
3: In Utah, there's been a little bit of an influx of grasshoppers in this summertime, but I can only imagine what the entire valley would look like just being covered with grasshoppers. And these are people who came from pretty lush Scandinavian countries, and right. I can only imagine what they must have thought when they saw what they're going to be living in.
4: I'm sure it was a bit of a shock for them and for others who came along, that it wasn't quite yet the blossomed rose as it would be eventually come to be, you know, prophesied and come to fruition. But a difficult first look into the valley. Kurt, as you were reading the chapter, and we were talking before we started our session today, you were reading that the day that this company entered the valley, and it sparked a memory of something you had read. Can you share with our listeners a little bit about that?
3: Yeah. So my great-great-grandfather, who was part of that company, as it says that they left Mormon Grove and they finally got to the valley, in the book, it says that on the 6th of September, they camped just outside of the valley, and that's when they decided they were going to wear their best clothes and look, get all dressed up and everything. And then it said on the 7th of September, they came into the valley. As I was reading the biography of my great-great-grandfather, it says he arrived in the valley on September 7th, 1855. And so it's just amazing that, you know, those details are so true. Everything in the book Saints, of course, has documents to prove it. And yet, here in my own family, I've got a document that suggests exactly the same thing.
4: I loved it when you shared that story, because I think there's many, many church members who will have similar experiences, that they'll be able to reconnect with family details. And even for those of us who don't necessarily have pioneer ancestors, it's wonderful as we are adopted into this great tradition, this great legacy we have of our pioneer forebears.
5: And Kurt, your ancestor, did you say he was baptized by Johann Dorius?
3: He was baptized by Johann Dorius.
5: Okay, so Johann Dorius has family members in this company as well. Can you tell us about their story?
3: Yeah, so Johann has ancestors in this. In fact, it's his father, Nikolai. And Nikolai has three daughters with him on this trip. And two of these daughters pass away before they get to the valley. And Nikolai's wife is still in Denmark at the time and has not joined the church yet. But Nikolai comes over and two of the daughters pass away. But it's those trials that cause us to just think the faith of these people were remarkable.
4: We have another couple that is moving back to into the story, and that's George Q. Cannon and his sweetheart, Elizabeth Hoagland. Tell us a little bit about their story and what happens here in chapter 14.
3: Well, it's great. George Q. Cannon, of course, is a great name in the early church history, returned from Hawaii, and one of the first things he wanted to do was to marry his sweetheart, Elizabeth Hoagland. And so the temple wasn't built yet. It was being constructed. But the saints needed a place where some of those ordinances could be performed while they were waiting for the temple. And so we know from previous chapters that some of those ordinances were taking place on Ensign Peak. But then they built a house called the Endowment House. And in the Endowment House, they were able to participate in endowment, participate in sealing. It was just recently dedicated when George Q. Cannon married Elizabeth Hoagland. And then they were immediately called to go to San Francisco to print the Book of Mormon in Hawaiian, which he and Jonathan Napala had translated. So he takes his new bride and they go on a mission together to print and publish the Book of Mormon so they can take it to Hawaii.
4: We have a drought condition in 1855, and Joseph F. Smith is receiving letters from his sister, who is here in the valley. He's on his mission in Hawaii, and she's sort of telling him about how hard it is to be living here and all of the difficulties they're facing. Can we talk a little bit about Joseph's response to her and changes we've seen in him thus far in the book?
3: We'll remember in a previous chapter where Joseph F. was white hot.
4: Yeah, white hot anger.
3: He had white hot anger because here's a young man who, when he was 5 years old, his father Hiram was murdered, and he came across the plains with his mom. He didn't feel like his mom had been treated as well as perhaps she should have been. And so here's a young man with a lot of anger, and we've all seen 15-year-olds that are angry. And they're not fun to be around. But this is how Joseph F. Smith described himself. But while he's there, his sister, as Ben mentioned, writes, and he writes back to her and says, through all these challenges, he says, be a Mormon out and out. And I just think that that pretty much sums up in a very few words what his attitude now has been.
4: It's amazing to see this kind of transformation from kind of being this angry young man off to the side to now he's almost this fatherly sort of figure to his younger sister and giving her advice saying, you know, stand up for what you believe in and it's all going to work out. His is a wonderful story that we're going to follow in future chapters and one that I think our listeners and the readers of Saints are going to enjoy.
3: One thing that was mentioned that Martha Ann Smith, who is Joseph F.'s sister, I thought it was interesting. He said that she very seldom remembered seeing her mother smile. And, of course, we know Mary Fielding was Mary Fielding Smith, the wife of Hiram. You can imagine that there was probably not a lot to smile about in some of those days.
4: Hard times.
5: It was sweet because the kids say they just tried to make her laugh. And when she laughed, it was just a treat. Because she just had gone through some horrific things that are hard for us to imagine. But they said that she was an incredible woman. And I thought it was sweet from this story that he told her to not fight with her sisters and listen to her older siblings. And then he said, be sober and prayerful and you will grow up in the footsteps of your mother. And I just thought that was a really sweet thing for a teenage boy to say to his younger sister and something for her to really work toward.
3: Yeah.
5: I thought that was amazing.
3: Pretty mature thing to say for someone who's maybe 18 years old at that point.
4: Absolutely. In the valley, we've had these drought conditions. What's the economy like?
3: Well, you can imagine they're in a place where there's not a lot of traffic at the time. 1855, this was not exactly the crossroads of the West at that moment. And so they're still trying to get their footing economically, and it's not going all that well, to be honest. The crops have failed. They found that the weather conditions can be very, very harsh and can cause, depending on what kind of winter you have, it really impact what your harvest is going to be. And so they've come across some tough times. The grasshoppers are eating a lot of things. And so the tithes and offerings was not viewed upon as it is today, I think. We all know the story of Lorenzo Snow, right, when tithing was really put to the test. But so they were in tough times economically. You can imagine, I think that it would have been very easy to just say, you know what, I just don't think this is going to work.
4: Right.
5: And something I connected as I was reading the book that I hadn't thought of before is that their economic situation, it impacted emigration to the area. And so tell us a little bit more about that. The book talks about the perpetual emigrating fund. So tell us how their economy is affecting missionary work, basically.
3: Absolutely. It's not unlike today in some regards, is that to do missionary work, it takes the faith and the funds of faithful saints. And they had an immigration fund. And obviously, when there's not a lot of money to be made, there's not going to be a lot of money that's going to be put into that. And I do love when Brigham Young, in the book, it talks about Brigham Young who pled for help from the saints. And he said, "This is true charity, not only to feed the hungry and to clothe the naked, but to place them in a situation where they can produce by their own labor their sustenance."
4: It is kind of an interesting thing. And I think it remains part of our culture today that, yes, we have a welfare program, and it is an amazing asset to the church and something that we can feel very good about as a people. But part of our program is helping people to help themselves. And it really goes back to this time when Brigham's telling them, we're going to help people, but we're going to make sure that they can take care of themselves.
3: I find it really inspiring that we think about all of the challenges they had from a physical nature, all the challenges that they had from economy and all those things. And yet, really at the core of everything was their testimonies of Jesus Christ. And when they talk about charity, they're talking about the charity of Christ. No matter what circumstance we might find ourselves in, it does come back to that. And they were great examples of that.
4: Absolutely. Part of the situation, as you were bringing up, Shaylin, this perpetual immigrating fund provided assistance whereby new converts could come, and it was not inexpensive to outfit a company. In fact, in order to get a wagon, a team, and it wasn't just the team pulling, you had many cattle that you were bringing along with you, and all the supplies basically that you're going to need because you're leaving civilization behind.
5: And the saints don't have the funding necessarily. The people that are converting don't have a lot of money. They're poor. They're leaving the things that they do have,
4: right,
5: and, you know, following the invitation to gather in Zion.
4: So a new idea comes up here, an idea that sometimes is hard for us to understand. But in this context, it sort of finally clicked for me about why this would be tried. So first of all, let's play a little clip here from the book where we can learn about this new idea to come across the plains.
6: "Let all the saints who can gather up for Zion and come while the way is open before them," the First Presidency declared. "Let them come on foot with hand carts or wheelbarrows. Let them gird up their loins and walk through, and nothing shall hinder or stay them."
4: This idea for hand carts, why? And I'll tell you what I think, but what do you guys think about why would they do this?
3: One of the things that I found interesting is that the hand carts could move faster than the wagons. Now, you wouldn't expect that to be the case, but because the wagons, you've got all of this cattle, and they're actually bringing a lot of goods with them. The hand carts are, you bring the bare necessities, but you can move in a faster way. You're not going to have much when you get here, but again, the charity of the saints when they come is going to be a great blessing.
4: Speed for sure has to be part of it.
5: Well, and also the expense, because you think about purchasing the oxen, purchasing the wagons, and then the oxen have to eat, and you have to find places to water them. Anyway, I just can't imagine the expense that would cost. So it's definitely a cheaper way to go.
4: Absolutely. And that's the two things that I came away with as well. If you go to history.churchofjesuschrist.org and you look under the historic sites, there's a section on the handcart historic sites near Martin's Cove. And there's some wonderful material there that helps explain this. but it really was cheaper and it was faster. Yeah. And as weird as that sounds to us, a lot of the people, from what I've now understand, even those that came in wagon trains, it was uncomfortable to ride in those things. It's not like they had shocks that were good. Mm-hmm. So they actually walked alongside anyway. This was a way to get here fast and cheap. And as we're going to learn in future chapters, for the first three companies that came through, it worked pretty well. And then there's going to be some really, really hard times, which to this day are a source of strength and faith for the church. Not something that was easy, but something that we remember with great reverence.
3: Again, showing the faith that they had and the conviction that they had. That's the lesson I think that I learned from it.
5: Well, Kurt, thank you so much for joining us today and for sharing such personal insights, especially with regards to your ancestors.
3: Thank you. It's been great to be here.
5: And thank you all for listening. We appreciate you coming along with us, and we encourage you to look at saints.churchofjesuschrist.org to read further into topics, especially that we talked about in this chapter with, we mentioned the handcarts and people and events and places. You can also let us know what you think, and you can email us at saintspodcast@churchofjesuschrist.org. I'm Shailen Back.
4: And I'm Ben Godfrey. Thank you so much for listening.
7: Faith in the Lord Jesus Christ prepares you for whatever life brings. 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
8: I got into rowing because I had a few friends on the rowing team at my high school. In order to make the boat go fast, you have to make sure that the boat is balanced. So you can't be leaning towards the left a little too much or like the right a little too much. You have to make sure that you're centered. That in itself makes the boat go fast, and it enables you to, you know, win the race. I think the hardest part is having a very strong foundation and core. That's a huge part of keeping stable. And I think in terms of spirituality, like keeping a spiritual balance, that is also having a very strong foundation in the gospel. You want to be able to have that strong foundation in order to keep balanced.
9: We're surrounded by media influences and cultural deteriorations that will carry us downstream in our values if we are not continually resisting. To move upstream toward our eternal goal, we must constantly keep paddling. It helps if we're part of a team who are paddling together, like a rowing crew in action.
8: Teammates are a huge part of rowing. You need to be in sync and you need to be in time and basically of one mind in order to be able to row that boat really fast and to be able to keep going towards that finish line. That corresponds to life in so many ways. Like, if you're not on the same page with other people in your life, and if they're not on the same page with you, if they're not respecting the values that you uphold or the standards that you have, that's not a very good relationship, I think. But if you're surrounding yourself with people who are in sync with you, who have the same values and standards as you, who support you and love you, they're people that I want to keep, and they're people that I want to row with, they're people that I want to have as teammates, they're people that I want to have as friends. Because when you're surrounding yourself with people who have the same standards and values as you, that is when you're able to become the person that Heavenly Father wants you to become.
9: The cultural currents are so strong, if we ever stop paddling, we will be carried downstream toward a destination we do not seek, but which becomes inevitable if we do not constantly try to move forward.
8: You really get out what you put in. So if you're putting in that time to get to know Heavenly Father and to really understand the scriptures and strengthen your relationship with Him, He will provide for you the answers that you need in your life in order to continue along that path. I have a very strong testimony of spiritual balance and knowing that even through the hard times, through the adversity that comes your way, you can really achieve what you want to if you keep spiritually strong.
9: I believe we all desire to follow President Russell M. Nelson's challenge to press forward on the covenant path. Our commitment to do so is strengthened by consistently following the small things we are taught by the gospel of Jesus Christ and the leaders of His church.
10: 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By Merrin Daines, J.D., specialist in global family policy and program development, and G. Sheldon Martin, Ph.D., licensed clinical mental health counselor. Being a parent has eternal purpose and can be rewarding, enlightening, and joyful. But because families come in all shapes and sizes and face their own unique challenges, raising children can also seem overwhelming or exhausting at times. Fortunately, we don't have to do it alone. With the guidance of our Heavenly Father, the support of the Savior and His gospel, and the prayerful application of inspired counsel, we can find help and hope for our parenting journey. A gospel-supported pattern for parenting. Drawing from the gospel of Jesus Christ and supporting research on parenting, we have identified three guiding principles for nurturing a child's emotional and spiritual development. When brought together, these interrelated areas of emphasis form a powerful pattern that can help families around the world. This pattern is powerful because it combines gospel truths with key concepts from parenting and child development research. Seeking personal revelation on how to apply the principles in this pattern can help you build your family's resilience and establish a home centered on Jesus Christ. The three guiding principles are 1. Create loving family relationships. 2. Nurture learning and growth. 3. Build unity and strength through service. This pattern helps us focus on the things that matter most. Each part of the pattern is an important component that strengthens our families. 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More parenting information, practical tips, and answers to common parenting questions are available at family.churchofjesuschrist.org. 1. Create loving family relationships. This principle reminds us to prioritize loving relationships with Heavenly Father, the Savior, our spouse, and our children. These family relationships are critical. Our children's eternal identity and relationships grow out of the fundamental truth that each is a beloved spirit son or daughter of heavenly parents, and as such, each has a divine nature and destiny. We can encourage them to come to know God and Jesus Christ through faith, prayer, scripture study, and personal revelation from the Holy Spirit. We can foster faith by nourishing our children's desire to believe and helping them feel God's love. It is important for our children to realize that Heavenly Father and the Savior understand them completely, love them perfectly, and want to help them succeed. As parents, it is important to create a loving relationship with each child that is filled with warmth and empathy. Understanding our children's perspectives and respectfully listening to what they say forges a secure and loving relationship. Our children need to know we are interested in them, care about how they feel, and are there to help them. Our caring interactions with our children help them develop a positive view of themselves, recognize their eternal value, and form trusting relationships with God and Jesus Christ. In addition, family members can be a tremendous support to one another. We can foster family relationships as we gather together to connect, pray, counsel, and have fun. Look to Christ. Jesus Christ shares his love one by one through a relationship that offers belonging, hope, and healing. After the Savior had finished speaking to the Nephites, he compassionately reached out and ministered personally to heal and bless each one. He lovingly took the little children one by one and blessed them and prayed unto the Father for them. As a parent, you can bless your children by creating a loving relationship with them, one meaningful connection at a time. Ideas for creating loving family relationships. Communicate with your children by listening carefully, responding with love, and following their cues to meet their needs. Nourish faith in Heavenly Father and Jesus Christ and encourage prayer and personal revelation to strengthen these divine relationships. Care for yourself and your marriage. This will help you to better connect with your children and to parent with your spouse in unity and love as equal partners. If you are single, lead your family with faith and confidence. 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Foster security, belonging, and joy in your home. 2. Nurture learning and growth. Nurture your children's growth by valuing their unique personalities, offering them unwavering love, and supporting their efforts. Discover where your children are in their development and tailor your support to fit their specific needs. Your example, instruction, guidance, and encouragement are vital to nurture your child's abilities and confidence. Be curious and compassionate as your children learn through experience. Nurturing parents also avoid being too demanding, too permissive, or too enabling. Providing appropriate boundaries, regular routines, and reasonable expectations will promote your child's growth. Like our Heavenly Father, parents should focus more on facilitating their children's growth than their comfort. Lead, guide, and walk beside your children as they learn to follow Jesus Christ. Teach them how to turn to the Savior and rely on His atonement to help them grow. Your children will gradually discover from your example and their own experience that they can do all things through Christ, who forgives and strengthens them. Growth and change can be hard and take a lot of practice. Righteous, intentional parents strive to teach their children not only how to walk in the ways of truth, but also why they should do so. Nurture their understanding and support their righteous use of agency with each step they take. Look to Christ. Jesus Christ empowers your growth by looking at the righteous desires of your heart and helping you accomplish them. The Lord asked His disciples, one by one, "What is it that you desire of me?" Contemplating this question can help you discover and develop what you value most. Consider how the Savior nurtured learning and growth within the brother of Jared by respecting his agency and asking, "What will ye that I should do?" The Lord supported him by giving specific instructions when needed, but also by encouraging him to figure out some things on his own. The Savior doesn't force or control you, but instead teaches and persuades you to use your individual agency for good. Encourage your children's growth by supporting the righteous desires of their hearts, one insightful question at a time. Ideas for nurturing learning and growth. Point your children to Jesus Christ and teach them how to access the power of His atonement. Emulate Jesus Christ by providing love, guidance, support, and compassion as your children learn to follow Him. Nurture growth by supporting your child's understanding, abilities, agency, and confidence. Come unto Christ by learning His gospel and practice living it together as you progress along the covenant path. 3. Build unity and strength through service. Jesus Christ taught His disciples to love one another as I have loved you. As you comfort, lift, and serve one another, you are spreading Christ's pure love and becoming more like Him. God also provides many valuable opportunities for your children to learn and grow by joining in His work and fulfilling their promises to serve others. Sharing Christ's love and radiating His light transform them and those they serve. Your family also benefits from belonging to a ward or branch where your children give and receive love and support, knitting your hearts together in unity and in love one towards another. Weaves a web of supportive relationships and positive experiences that strengthen your family. When you serve others with Christ-like love, you can help to build Zion in your family and in society as a whole. Teach children that service can be a daily practice rather than an isolated project. Striving to serve one another will help children and youth find a more fulfilling life as they look beyond their own needs to the needs of others. It is amazing how building Zion builds a Zion people. Look to Christ. The Savior invited each of us to love and serve others. Participating in our Heavenly Father's work of salvation strengthens and changes us. Being about His Father's business was part of the growth Jesus experienced in His youth as He increased in wisdom and stature and in favor with God and man. Your family engages in God's work of salvation and exaltation by living the gospel of Jesus Christ, caring for those in need, inviting all to receive the gospel, and uniting families for eternity. Nurture your children's growth by uniting in God's great work, one loving act of service at a time. Ideas for building unity and strength through service. 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Love one another by ministering to those around you and caring for those in need. Gather Israel by sharing the gospel, researching your family history, serving in the temple, and helping others make and keep sacred covenants.

0: 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The image above reflects a parent who cherishes each child and surrounds her or him with love. 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As you create loving relationships, nurture growth, and build unity, your family develops layers of love and resilience. 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
1: Promptings in the Temple by Norman C. Hill. The house of the Lord is a place of revelation. The more often we go to the temple, the more likely we are to receive revelation. The house of the Lord is not only a sacred building where we do the work of salvation, but also a place of revelation, where promptings big and small can occur, where wounds on our souls can be healed, and where the Lord can stir our hearts in unexpected ways. A distinctive impression. When I was serving as an ordnance worker in the Houston, Texas temple, a group of motorcycle riders turned into our parking lot and asked if they could come into the temple. The temple president, Richard Sutton, explained to the group the purpose of the temple and the need for a temple recommend to enter the building. The lead rider and his companion were particularly attentive. "I felt something when we passed by your building," he said. "I can't explain it, but it was such a distinctive impression that I wanted to find out what might have caused it." The couple wanted to know more, so President Sutton arranged for the missionaries to visit him. More than a year and a half later, President Sutton had a knock on his office door in the temple. "You won't recognize me, but a while back, I came through here with some buddies on our motorcycles. Back then, I could only look from the outside." Holding up a temple recommend, he continued, "Today, I'm going to be looking from the inside." A second language. When Dean and Bonnie Hill were called to serve as senior missionaries in the Cochabamba, Bolivia temple, Bonnie was apprehensive. She'd never studied Spanish and was uncertain about her ability to perform necessary ordinances or relate with others in an unfamiliar language. A priesthood blessing promised her that she would be able to communicate both verbally and spiritually in Spanish. "I can't really speak much Spanish outside the temple," she says, "but in the house."

0: presence of the Lord, it seems to come easily to me. Even after she and her husband returned home and attended Spanish sessions in the Ogden, Utah temple, patrons remarked at her superb accent. Do something to experience the joy. President Russell M. Nelson said, "We can be inspired all day long about temple and family history experiences others have had, but we must do something to actually experience the joy ourselves." Joy and inspiration, as well as promptings and reassurances, await us in the temple. There is a heavenly language spoken and understood there that is unavailable anywhere else on earth. We access revelation the Lord desires to give us in the temple when we not only attend the temple, but also go there expecting to receive revelation. Here are some examples of inspiration received. Martine Goury of Côte d'Ivoire sought guidance in the temple on an important life matter and had a remarkable confirmation that he had already had his prayers answered about it. This is the principle the Lord taught Oliver Cowdery. "Cast your mind upon the night that you cried unto me in your heart. Did I not speak peace to your mind concerning the matter?" From Doctrine and Covenants, Section 6. Randy Bronson lives near the Payson, Utah temple and has spent years doing family history research. "But I have a less active son, and I'm not always sure what I can do for him. So I don't just put his name on the prayer rolls, but I pray earnestly in the temple, trying to find out what I can do for him. I get inklings of what I can say or do for him." "You are a good mother," Stephanie Fackrell Hill said to a stranger in the Logan, Utah temple. "How do you know?" the young mother asked hesitantly. Sister Hill said, "I saw your children's paint on your hands, and as I did, I felt prompted by the Spirit to tell you." The young mother had been trying to hide her hands. Relieved, she now felt accepted rather than conspicuous. The temple is a place not only to help save our ancestors, but also to receive the kind of revelation that can guide us along the covenant path. President Nelson said, "Each one of us needs the ongoing spiritual strengthening and tutoring that is possible only in the house of the Lord." These promptings and impressions received in his holy house teach us to see as Jesus sees, hear as he hears, and live as he lived. The author lives in Utah, USA. Read by Scott Christopher.
1: 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This is the Latter-day Saints Talk Channel, brought to you by The Church of Jesus Christ of Latter-day Saints.
2: We now present Men and Women of Faith, a Church History Library Lecture Series. This lecture is Men and Women of Faith in Church History, presented by Elder Marcus B. Nash of the 70.
3: I'd like to welcome you to tonight's Church History Lecture. It's the first one of our 2012 series, Men and Women of Faith. Tonight's lecture is entitled Men and Women of Faith in Church History, and Elder Marcus B. Nash of the First Quorum of 70 is our guest speaker, and we're so excited about that. I'm April Williamson. I'm manager of public programming in the Church History Library. I'd like to introduce Elder Nash. He and his wife, Shelley Hatch Nash, grew up in the same neighborhood in the Seattle, Washington area. He filled a mission to the El Salvador, San Salvador mission, after which he and his wife were married in the Salt Lake Temple. Taking his father's advice, he looked at his talents and skill sets to choose a career, and he earned his bachelor's degree from BYU and then went on to the J. Reuben Clark Law School and received his law degree. After graduation, he and his wife returned to Seattle, where he was employed in a law firm in the area. Among his accomplishments, Elder Nash spent a summer between his schooling helping with the construction of the Seattle Temple. He has served as a gospel doctrine teacher, elders' quorum president, young men's president, bishop, stake president, and an area 70 before being called to the First Quorum of 70 in April of 2006. He is currently serving as the Assistant Executive Director of the Church History Department. Elder Nash loves the out of doors, being with his family, and being around the youth. There were many occasions in the Nash home when it would be filled with teens having ice cream after a steak dance. He and his wife, Shelley, are the parents of five children. We are so pleased to have Elder Nash speak to us tonight. Elder Nash.
4: Oh, brothers and sisters, it's really a blessing and privilege to be with you tonight. This is a little bit different of an experience for me. I'm not one, it's not my style, I guess we all have our own styles, to write out a talk, but look at this. I actually wrote out a talk, and I may stumble more having a written talk than just going with the flow. But I, for whatever reason, I did it, and I felt to do it. So I am pleased to have you here and pleased to have this opportunity. I'm going to begin this talk about men and women of faith with kind of a synopsis, as it were, a wrapping together of the story of the Willie and Martin Hancock companies. I have long studied the history of that. I don't pretend to be an expert historian on it, but I do have some smattering and knowledge of it, and it is one of the tales of faith in this church, which is stirring. So I'll begin. You may recall that the Willie and Martin Hancock companies left late in the season with hand carts that were hastily constructed of green, uncured wood. They left with inadequate clothing and supplies. And when they arrived at Fort Laramie, the much hoped for provisions were not there. So the Willie Hancock Company was forced to reduce their rations. I've been down in South America for a long time. Is that rations or rations? I keep drawing a blank. Rations, thank you. They had to reduce their rations of flour to 3/4. Everybody's saying, rations or rations? What is it? I'm not sure. They had to reduce their rations of flour to 3/4 pound per day, which was a starvation diet, and still they would not have sufficient food to make it into Salt Lake City. The Martin Hancock Company reduced their ration to 4 ounces of flour a day, 450 calories, when it's estimated that it takes about 4,000 calories to pull a handcart. Yes, that was a starvation diet. Now it would become complicated. They're going to be walking uphill now, climbing, and over very rough trails. This, in turn, was complicated by the fact that early storms hit. A vicious winter storm. They seemed to go on and on. Wind, snow, great difficulty. Small wonder that approximately 200 of the 1,200 perished. But what a miracle that all or nearly all did not perish. And why did not all or nearly all perish under such dire conditions? Because they should have, if you look at it rationally. Well, I suggest that it's because of the faith of those handcart pioneers, because of the faith of Brigham Young, because of the faith of the rescuers, which each of them had in the Lord Jesus Christ. Now, turning first to the faith of the handcart pioneers, let me read to you what Patience Loader wrote. She states, I can testify that our Heavenly Father heard and answered our prayers, and we were blessed with health and strength day by day to endure the severe trials we had to pass through on that terrible journey. I really love these people, so it stirs my emotions to think of them. We know that if God had not been with us, that our strength would have failed us, and our bodies would have been left on the plains. I can say that we put our trust in God, and He heard and answered our prayers. Close quote. Millen Atwood was one of the sub-captains of the Willie Hancock Company, and he wrote, and now I quote, I have walked day by day beside the handcarts as they were rolling, and when the people would get weary, I have seen them by dozens on their knees by the roadside, crying to the Lord for strength and there were scores now in this city. They were filled with the Holy Spirit, and it seemed as though angels nerved them with strength. Now listen to Elizabeth Jackson's words, another one member of one of these companies. She wrote, "It was so cold that some of the company came near freezing to death. The sufferings of the people were fearful, and nothing but the power of a merciful God kept them from perishing." Close quote. Now the faith of Brigham Young. Some 2 weeks before the early winter storms hit, Brigham Young learned that these people were out on the plains. He, acting upon an impression of the Spirit at a time when the weather seemed mild, immediately called upon the saints to act. It was the next day in a general conference. He called upon the saints to move as soon as possible immediately to save the saints on the plains and for the wagons to start rolling the next day. Since the weather was relatively mild at the time, as I've already stated, the other leaders at the time that were there, many of them high ranking, did not share his sense of urgency. Nevertheless, he felt it. He acted upon it and communicated the urgency to all who would listen. Now the faith of the rescuers. Often we don't think of them having just to leave their homes in Salt Lake. The members of the church in Salt Lake responded to the urgency with which Brother Brigham spoke. They left home, hearth, and family, sacrificing personal safety, comfort, and food. And remember, this is early time pioneers. They did not have a surplus of supplies or of food. To answer the call, and within 2 days of the prophet's call to go and rescue those people on the plains, the first wagons and rescuers were on their way. If they had delayed even a few more days or a week, most, if not all, I am convinced, so the members of the two handcart companies would have perished. As evidence of this, the advance rescuers that finally located the Willie Handcart Company arrived, meeting them for the first time a few hours after they had issued the last ration of flour. Likewise, the Martin Handcart Company, when cowder was moribund and all but out of food. And the miraculous preservation of the lives of so many of the members of these handcart companies, we see a weaving together of the strands of faith of many people. The faith of the members of the handcart companies brought them a strength beyond their own in the time of their extremity and enabled the vast majority of them to endure. The faith of Brigham Young brought inspiration to move, to foresee the potential calamity and to direct and organize immediate action. And the faith of the rescuers living in Salt Lake City moved them to act immediately at personal sacrifice in response to the direction of the prophet to go and rescue the handcart pioneers. The weaving together of these individual threads of faith for me produces a rich, warm, and stunning tapestry of faith. And this tapestry of faith, woven together by their actions in accordance with that faith, brought to all concerned the power of God under their salvation. Now, the storms we encounter in today's world, brothers and sisters, are both temporal and spiritual. And the winds of iniquity and adversity blast us with increasing ferocity, it seems. Those without the fire of faith will find themselves chilled, then freezing, and then perishing. Perhaps, as I've pondered this story and the principle of faith, I have thought that this is what Mormon meant when he wrote, and now I quote Mormon, "For no man can be saved without faith. According to the words of Christ, save they shall have faith in his name. Wherefore, if these things have ceased," and he's speaking of miracles, the fruits of faith in the Lord Jesus Christ, "if these things have ceased, then as faith ceased also, and awful is the state of man, for they are as though there had been no redemption made." Close quote. With reason, faith in the Lord Jesus Christ is identified as the first principle of the gospel. Simply stated, the Lord can bless and work with us only according to our faith in Him. Without faith, we will have no spiritual traction and will be unable to obtain redemption, let alone be blessed by the fruits of that strong faith in the Lord always produces. So what is faith? We all know this from Sunday school, do we not? We read in Alma 32:21 that faith is not to have a perfect knowledge of things. Therefore, if you have faith, you hope for things which are not seen and which are true. The faith of which we speak tonight is rooted firmly, everlastingly in Christ. It is confidence, an absolute unqualified trust in Him, which always produces hope and expectation of good and true things to come, including eternal life. This hope produced by faith becomes, and now I quote Scripture, an anchor to our souls, making us sure and steadfast, always abounding in good works, being led to glorify God. In other words, true faith in the Lord Jesus Christ will always move us to act righteously with the expectation of heavenly power and blessing in mortality and eternal life in the world to come, and to act patiently. With faith, we believe before we see, and we act accordingly. Faith develops and matures, I believe, in three basic steps. First, we must believe or desire to believe in the words of the Savior or His servants. Second, we must experiment upon the word by acting upon it, even if it requires change in our lives. There's a scriptural phrase, faith unto repentance. And finally, we endure trial. And as we do so, we receive a witness, to quote the writings of Mormon and Moroni. Now, this witness comes in three levels. One, to know that the word of the gospel is good. Two, to understand that it is true and of God and is eternal. And three, to enjoy the fruits of faith. And the list I've made, and it was a quick little list as I was making this, is all scriptural, but it's a lot longer list than I'm going to read here, or at least share with you. The fruits of faith are knowledge, repentance, forgiveness, ordinances, covenants, which bind us to God and to receive of His power and help, the companionship of the Holy Ghost, power, miracles, healing, deliverance, protection, exaltation, visions, and increased, and this is significant in my book, increased capacity to bless others with divine power. Faith in Christ deepens and takes root as we steadily live the gospel, calling upon the Lord for His blessing power and enduring faithfully the trials that will inevitably and, yes, doctrinally, necessarily come. In short, we trust the Lord and in His timing and choose to be a disciple of His, even when the going gets tough. As we do so, we see the hand of the Lord manifest in our lives, and we can join with Emma, who told his son, "For the Lord will fulfill His promises, which He shall make unto you, for He has fulfilled the promises which He has made in the past, and He does not change." When we learn this truth by our own experience, our faith grows and produces much fruit. One of my ancestors, now turning to another historical history, one of my ancestors is Christian J. Larson, and he is an example of the impact of hearing and acting upon the word, even through times of trial. He first heard the gospel preached by Elder George P. Dykes on August 15, 1850, in Copenhagen, Denmark. He was moved by what he heard and experienced those swelling emotions that Alma writes about in Alma 32, and 4 days later, he acted upon it and was baptized. He was the 31st Danish convert in this dispensation. On August 25, some 10 days after first hearing the gospel preached, he was confirmed a member of the church by Erastus Snow, and his descendant will soon be the church historian, which is interesting. By Erastus Snow in the first sacrament meeting held in Denmark. He was ordained an elder, again by Erastus Snow, and was sent as a missionary to his hometown, where he preached the gospel to his parents, and his mom and dad, the same day they heard the message from their son, were baptized, as was his oldest sister. He was then sent to Norway in the company of six other elders to preside over the Brevik Conference mission and to preach the gospel. Soon after their arrival, they were thrown in jail, where they remained for 6.5 months. He was jailed for the, quote, illegal practice of religion, close quote. Christian wrote that while he counted it a privilege to suffer for the gospel's sake, he worried that his time in jail would prevent him from spreading the good news to others. But this was a concern he didn't need to be worried about due to his faith. While he was there, he and his companions who were in jail with him often sang the songs of Zion to keep up their spirits. A passerby by the name of Carl Witterborg heard their singing through the window of the jail. He was intrigued and visited them in prison. After visiting them for 4 months, he desired to be baptized. They arranged for his baptism to be performed by some local members. And then later he returned to them so they could be confirmed a member of the church in the jail cell. He later worked to work for their release, and which he accomplished some 2 months or so after his baptism. In the meantime, they're still in prison. They preached the gospel to a cellmate whose name was Johan Andreas Jensen. Now, Johan Andreas Jensen was a religious dissident as well. Or not as well, he's a religious dissident. I think that's why he was jailed. Now, he was not interested at first in what these Mormon elders had to say. But then on one particular occasion, in a jail cell meeting, and I'll read from the Scandinavia Mission History. It reads, quote, Elder Christian Larson testified to the truth of the gospel under the influence of the Holy Ghost and made a lasting impression on him. The brethren continued to converse with Mr. Jensen until they were all brought under a most pleasant and divine influence. Mr. Jensen burst into tears, declaring he knew that what they were saying was true. Close quote. He was baptized, immigrated to America, and one of his daughters married an Andrew C. Nelson, whose grandson, Elder Russell M. Nelson, is a member of the Quorum of the Twelve. Incidentally, they also baptized three of the jailer's daughters before they left. Upon his release from jail, Christian J. Larson immigrated to America by handcart to join the saints. As we all know, this was not an easy journey. Now, I share this little slice of the faith of Christian J. Larson because they demonstrate to me that the Word has a great tendency to foster faith in the hearts and minds of the hearers who will allow it to enter his or her heart and then act upon it. It is for this reason that the Lord calls servants, and I'm going to quote Scripture, to bear testimony of him. And by so doing, I'm still reading Scripture, the Lord God prepareth the way that the residue of men may have faith in Christ, that the Holy Ghost may have place in their hearts according to the power thereof. Close quote. Now, Christian spent 6 months in jail, 6.5, and he could have said, quote, something like, I'm in jail, and what in the world am I doing here? And how is the Lord manifesting his hand in my life? Yet he succeeded in participating in some key conversions while in jail. In fact, I wondered as I read this story if Johan Andreas Jensen would have ever accepted the church if he hadn't been thrown into the jail cell with him. So the Lord works in his ways. We trust him. We are steady in our faith and trust in him. And then he works through us and in us. Now, all of us have and will endure trial. We should be highly motivated, therefore, to cultivate and grow our faith, because the Lord, and I'm quoting Scripture, worketh unto the children of men according to their faith. One who consistently and steadfastly exercises faith in the Lord through trial, I believe will join sooner or later with the prophet Jacob in declaring, quote, and having all these witnesses, we obtain a hope, and our faith becometh unshaken. in so much that we truly can command in the name of Jesus. Now understand, when they say in the name of Jesus, that means if it's his will, we don't command Jesus. We follow him. But we have complete power to do his will according to our faith. We truly can command in the name of Jesus, and the very trees obey us, or the mountains, or the waves of the sea. Or, in the case of Sister Ann Rowley, two small sea biscuits. She was a widowed mother of eight and member of the Martin Handcart Company. In addition to pulling a handcart without her husband, she carried the burden of feeding her eight literally starving children on the trail. She wrote, "It hurt me to see my children go hungry. I watched as they cut the loose rawhide from the cartwheels, roasted off the hair, and chewed the hide. Night was coming." Now she's speaking on one particular evening. "Night was coming, and there was no food for the evening meal. I asked God's help, as I always did. I got on my knees, remembering two hard sea biscuits that had been left over from the sea voyage. They were not large and were so hard that they couldn't be broken. Surely, that was not enough to feed eight people. But five loaves and two fishes were not enough to feed 5,000 people either. But through a miracle, Jesus had done it. So, with God's help, nothing is impossible. I found the biscuits and put them in a Dutch oven and covered them with water and asked for God's blessing. Then I put the lid on the pan and set it on the coals. When I took off the lid a little later, I found the pan filled with food. I kneeled with my family and thanked God for his goodness. And that night, my family had sufficient food." Now note this, and this is remarkable to me. She did not clench her fist and demand to know, "And how will I feed them tomorrow?" No. Dear Sister Ann Rowley lived by faith, trusting the Lord, living with the hope that he would do her right. This little slice of her faith-filled life reminds me of the hymn, "Lead, Kindly Light." The first stanza reads as follows. "Lead, Kindly Light. Amid the encircling gloom, lead thou me on. The night is dark and I'm far from home. Lead thou me on. Keep thou my feet. I do not ask to see the distant scene. One step enough for me." The fact that she was grateful for the evening's meal without demanding to see the end from the beginning demonstrates the sustaining power of her faith, even beyond the miraculous supplying of a meal for eight people from two small, hard sea biscuits. Now, another important fruit of faith is the shield and protection that it provides us. In today's world, we need the shield of faith, perhaps more than ever. And for this reason, the Lord commands us for our eternal good to, quote, "take the shield of faith, wherewith ye shall be able to," now listen to this, "quench all the fiery darts of the wicked." Yes, all the fiery darts. Yes, be they temporal, spiritual, physical, or intellectual. A church history story recorded by a United Press reporter, dateline February 8, 1944. The reporter describes the savage slaughter of U.S. Marines as they stormed the beach on the remote island of Kwajalein. The reporter came upon two wounded soldiers, one mortally wounded, and reported that as he watched, the less wounded of the two placed his one good arm on the head of his mortally wounded buddy. And now I quote from the article, and uttered what to us seemed to be incredible words, words which to this moment are emblazoned in unforgettable letters across the doorway of my memory. "In the name of Jesus Christ, and by virtue of the holy priesthood which I hold, I command you to remain alive until the necessary help can be obtained to secure the preservation of your life. Today, the three of us," writes the reporter, "are here in Honolulu, and he's still alive. He's the wonder of the medical unit, for, they say, He should be dead. Why he isn't, they don't know. But we do, for we were there, off the shores of Kwajalein. End of quote. The shield of faith, coupled with priesthood power, preserved his life. It can likewise preserve our spirituality, our testimony, and our happiness, and indeed our eternal welfare. And remember the story of Anne Rowley. Sometimes the longed-for healing or results that we seek in the moment don't come. And so we say to him, I'm grateful for today, and I will trust in my tomorrows to thee. And so we trust him, undeviating trust. Now, in my study of the scriptures, I have found three things that debilitate and can even destroy faith. And we are warned against them. These are, one, unbelief, two, fear or doubt, and three, sin. I'll give a brief doctrinal context and then share some stories that demonstrate this. First, Alma teaches that the word planted in our hearts and acted upon will grow and take root and produce faith unto eternal life unless we cast it out by our unbelief and neglect. It was because of their unbelief that the children of faithful families in the days following King Benjamin's discourse did not accept and refused to live the gospel. They are described in the following words in Mosiah, quote, because of their unbelief, they could not understand the word of God, close quote. In short, the gospel was nonsense to them. What a tragedy. They had simply believed. The Lord's antidote is to simply be believing. As King Benjamin taught, believe in God. Believe that he is, that he created all things both in heaven and in earth. Believe that he has all wisdom and all power both in heaven and in earth. Believe that man does not comprehend, there's where trust enters in, all the things which the Lord can comprehend. So we trust him. Second, we must not fear or doubt. Consider Peter, safely in a boat in a stormy sea, hearing the Lord calling out to them as he walks on the water. I like to imagine scenes as I read these in the scriptures. Be of good cheer. It is I. Now note this injunction from the Lord. Be not afraid. Imagine now what follows, and I'm going to quote the scripture. Peter answered him and said, Lord, if it be thou, bid me come unto thee on the water. And he said, come. And when Peter was come down out of the ship, he walked on the water to go to Jesus. But when he saw the wind boisterous, he was afraid. And beginning to sink, he cried, saying, Lord, save me. And immediately Jesus stretched forth his hand and caught him and said unto him, O thou little faith, wherefore didst thou doubt? Now, at least Peter knew without doubt that the Savior would rescue him and had the faith to be saved. But he could have avoided the midnight dunking if he just hadn't doubted. In light of the foregoing, the Lord invites us to not focus upon the seas and boisterous winds and waves in our lives, but instead these comforting words, quote, look unto me in every thought. Doubt not, fear not. Close quote. Third, we must avoid sin like the plague that it is. Moroni, who pointedly writes that he has seen our day and he knows our doing, he knew the circumstances of life in these latter days, instructs us to, now I quote him, touch not the evil gift nor the unclean thing, close quote. Don't even touch it. Why? Because it destroys faith, interrupts the flow of the Spirit, and cuts us off from heaven. And we need the power of God. For example, we're taught, and this is true doctrine, that a man that looks upon a woman to lust after her or commits adultery in his heart shall not have the Spirit, shall deny the faith, and shall fear. Thus, the invitation comes to us. This is section 136, verse 42 that I'm about to read. Listen, it's a very short verse, but it's significant. Be diligent in keeping all my commandments, lest judgments come upon you and your faith fail you, and your enemies triumph over you. Now, some of the handcart pioneers and other pioneers quit on account of unbelief or fear, primarily, and perhaps some sin. Milton Atwood made this observation, and I read now his words. The saints found a wide difference between singing about going to Zion and actually going. You would almost have thought that they would take wings and fly like doves, but when they really got into the work, the tune was a little different. But the great majority stuck to it. Close quote. Likewise, some of the rescuers traveling in the horrific winter storm turned back before finding the Martin and Willie Handcart companies. One of them was John Van Cott. Hosea Stout records this about him. Quote, Van Cott justified himself for returning and abandoning the handcart company as he could get no information of them and had concluded they had returned to the States or stopped at Laramie or been killed by Indians. And for him to have gone further was only to lose his team and starve to death himself and do no good after all. Close quote. So why did he turn back and 77 other wagons? Doubt, fear, or simple unbelief. And frankly, each of those feelings could have been rationally justified in their circumstance and condition. Now, on a side note, Brigham Young, upon receiving word that 77 wagons had turned back, he sent an express messenger to them to immediately reverse the course and return and continue east to find the beleaguered saints. And he's quoted as saying, quote, that he did not care if they turned some so quick that they would snap their necks, close quote. He continued to feel the urgency. And now, brother, to Brother Van Cott's credit, he did turn around and later contributed to the rescue. Now, any of these three, unbelief, fear, or sinful behavior, if left unrepented, will destroy the shield of faith. And once faith evaporates, we are at the mercy of the unmerciful, fiery darts of the wicked, be they intellectual, spiritual, temporal, you name it. Now, in contrast to those rescuers who quit is Riddick Allred, one of my heroes. I think he's a hero of all of us. Several years ago, then Elder Eyring spoke to us about Riddick Allred. He was assigned to man a rescue station to give sustenance and relief to the handcart companies as they made their way. He waited some 3 weeks in hazardous winter weather. John Van Cott, who had abandoned his rescue mission, passed through the station with Claudia Spencer on their return to Salt Lake. They tried to persuade Riddick Allred to join them in turning back. And parenthetically, I add, don't they always? Brother Riddick refused. According to his journal, I now read from his journal, I declined the proposition and advised him, he's speaking about Claudia Spencer, who was the mouthpiece of those two, advised him to stay, for the lives of the company depended upon us. He then said that he moved that I, as president of the station, that they should center their faith in me, that I should get the word of the Lord to know what we must do. To this I objected, as the Lord already said what he would have us do. Close quote. Such steadfast faith in times of trial, to hope for things not seen but true, in that case, literally and in a very real way, pierced gale force winds, blew away the snow, overrode contrary to evidence. In other words, how could they have survived in summer clothing without food or supplies? Impossible. And overcame, as well, the persuasions of those who had been swayed by unbelief, fear, or sin. Or unbelief and fear more, I think, there. And one of the fruits of such faith is that we will then be in a position like Riddick Allred to nurture, rescue, and bless other people. Now, how do you think, and I've tried to imagine this, how do you think Riddick Allred felt as handcart pioneers stepped into his station, knowing that he was there to give them life-sustaining assistance? And how do you suppose the Lord felt and feels about Riddick Allred? Yes, The faith we exercise in the Lord not only inures to our own benefit, but almost always blesses others, very often for many generations. I'll read a short little story out of the New Testament to you. And again, he, meaning the Savior, entered into Capernaum after some days, and it was noised that he was in the house. And straightway, many were gathered together, insomuch that there was no room to receive them. No, not so much as about the door. And he preached the word unto them. And they came, and they come unto him. I like to mention, I like to imagine this story in my mind. And they come unto him, bringing one sick of palsy, which was born of four. And when they could not come nigh unto him for the press, they uncovered the roof where he was. And when they had broken it up, they let down the bed wherein the sick of the palsy lay. Now listen to these words. When Jesus saw their faith, he said to the sick of the palsy, "Son, thy sins be forgiven thee." It was the faith of the companions of the stricken man that brought the miracle of healing to him. Elizabeth Jackson, pioneer with the Martin Headcorn Company, was widowed on the trail at the death of her husband, leaving her with three children. She became despondent. And at that time of great need, her husband appeared to her in a dream, and it brought her comfort. Encouraged, she endured and made it safely to Salt Lake with all three children. She later wrote, quote, "I will not attempt to describe my feelings at finding myself thus left a widow with three children under such excruciating circumstances. I cannot do it. I appealed to the Lord. He who had promised to be a husband to the widow and a father to the fatherless, I appealed to him, and he came to my aid. I have a desire to leave a record of those scenes and events through which I have passed. Now note this faith blessing others and reaching through generations, that my children, down to my latest posterity, may read what their ancestors were willing to suffer and did suffer patiently for the gospel's sake. I hope, too, that it will inspire my posterity to, with fortitude, to stand firm and faithful to the truth and be willing to suffer and sacrifice all things that may be required to pass through for the kingdom of God's sake." End of quote. Elizabeth's faith, I trust, has blessed and fortified her posterity. It has mine. Now, one last story from the International Church, if I may share it with you, as we can draw to a conclusion here. Now, I know this family, and so it's a little tender there that helped go by. Sister Hooker of Lima, Peru, is a pioneer woman of the church. Many, many years ago, probably before the church began officially in Peru, she read a newspaper article when she was a young woman. The title of the article queried, quote, "Did Christ come to America?" Close quote. Incidentally, it was not an article authored by the church, at least that's what the family tells me. When she read those words, it felt right, felt correct. So Sister Hooker cut out the article and placed it in the family Bible. Many years later, when she was a young married mother with children, a knock came at the door. And two young men in white shirts and ties approached her with the Book of Mormon and told her that it contained a history of the visit of Christ to the Americas. She told him to hold on just a minute. And she went back into the house and retrieved the article she long ago placed in the family Bible. She showed the article to the missionaries and asked, "Are you telling me that this is true?" When they replied yes, she invited them in, and soon thereafter the entire family was baptized. And they have been faithful ever since. Her youngest at the time, a baby, was Cesar Hooker. He's now in Area 70 in Peru. A great and mighty leader. He is blessed and blesses many others by the power of his testimony and faith, which grows out of the faith of his good mother. Yes, the Lord grants unto his followers great faith, both for their own benefit and for the eternal blessing of others, perhaps beginning with our own family. What we need most in this church is faith, increased faith. I will quote, "In the on working of this great cause, increased faith is what we most need. Without it, the work would stagnate. With it, no one can stop its progress. Close quote. And that was President Gordon B. Hinckley in October 2006 conference. That promise and charge applies to the church as a whole and to each of us as individuals and families. So what must each of us do? It's not all that complicated. Notice I didn't say it's not easy. I mean, it's not hard, but it's not complicated. Plant the word in our heart. Be believing. Live the gospel, even and especially as we pass through the inevitable and necessary trials of life, and then rejoice in the witness and fruits of faith that surely will come. Now, my dear brothers and sisters, I'll conclude by expressing my witness. I have a great love for those who've gone on before and sacrificed and were fueled in all their sacrifices and effort by their faith in the Lord. That faith brought them power from on high. They're unequivocal in so stating. I want to bear you my witness that I know that this is the church of Jesus Christ. It is his church. Joseph Smith, one of the great exercisers of faith in the Lord, was and is a prophet of God. Through him, the Lord restored light, knowledge, and power. Indeed, the Lord observed that he restored this gospel through the prophet Joseph Smith for an express purpose that comes to my mind, and I want to make sure I get it right. So let me look this up. So I say it exactly as the Lord said it. He said, "Wherefore I, the Lord, knowing the calamity which should come upon the inhabitants of the earth, and I think it's a calamity as much of faith as anything else, called upon my servant Joseph Smith Jr. and spake unto him from heaven and gave him commandments. And also gave commandments unto others that they should proclaim these things unto the world, that faith also might increase in the earth." I want to bear you my witness that I know the Book of Mormon is true. It is, as Party P. Pratt stated, and I've adopted this phrase as my own, the Book of Books has a unique power to bring us to the King of Kings and to grow and nurture our faith as we abide by its precepts. I bear witness that we have a Father in heaven. He is our Father. It is his plan that we are living, and he will reward the exercise of faith. And I close by bearing witness that we have a living prophet and that Jesus is the Christ. I cannot fully articulate the depth of my feeling about him. I love him with all of my heart. He is the rock of our salvation and of life itself. He is the great ray of hope, even sure hope and expectation of good things to come. I bear witness of his power, of his majesty, and of his goodness. He heals. He makes whole. He blesses and lifts. And I invite each of us to seek him and to trust him and to follow him. Can we do anything less based on the stories of those who've gone on before? I so testify and invite humbly and in the name of Jesus Christ. Amen. Well, I think I ended just about in the right time for you to ask some questions. Are there any questions you wish to ask? Yes.
5: This is Hiram Smith's birthday, April 8th, so I thought this is the appropriate occasion for that. But where you talked about your Christian Larson being baptized by George Parker Dykes. He apostatized, that is, Elder Dykes apostatized later on and joined the reorganized church. I just thought to make that observation. Thank you.
4: Well, isn't that a shame? But thank you for telling us that. I'll remember that. That'll be a little footnote for me. Thank you. Yes. Eric Denna. Eric and I served in an Elder's Quorum presidency together at BYU. So it's great to see you, Eric.
6: So you spent some time in South America. Can you share with us what you learned about faith from the saints in South America?
7: Yeah, but if I do, then I'll get all the weepy. It's a great question, Eric, and I'm not exactly sure how to answer it. Still pretty tender. I was down there in South America for 4 years and just returned this last July. And if you look carefully from satellite pictures, you may see fingernail marks all the way up the continent. And we loved it, and it was a glorious experience. I don't know how to describe it. When you teach someone the principle of tithing, for example, and you invite them to live it, and then they do, and they're making below subsistence wages, and yet they live the law of the tithe. I think of people who journey days or hours or day and a half, 3 to 2 days, long, long distances in uncomfortable circumstances to attend the temple, all manifested by their faith. Strong social pressure to not be a member of the church, and they are. So deep, they are. Members who catch the vision and go out and begin ministering to others and bring them back. We've seen great upswing down there, a movement by the people. So what have I learned about faith? Is that it is a principle that applies wherever we are on this globe. The Lord knows our name. And he loves his people. And we are his people, and we make covenants with him. And he will always, always, always, always fulfill his promises. We can depend on him. And I've observed that there in spades. I probably should include some stories from South America. I included one, I guess. I should have included more, I guess. But thanks for the good question, Eric. Yes.
8: Elder Nash, you served your mission in El Salvador, correct?
7: Yes.
8: Have you had a chance to go back and see the changes in the church since your mission?
7: I have not.
8: See the saints there? We had a son serve in Costa Rica, and I've seen that change dramatically from that time and the growth of the church there. So what you've done is set a stage for many people in the future.
7: Well, me and a lot of other missionaries and the faith of the people themselves. Great, great people. Hopefully someday I'll be able to go back. Any other questions? Yes, Dennis.
9: Just a bookkeeping question, but you quoted a scripture on the promises of the Lord are always fulfilled. Can you tell us the reference on that scripture?
7: Shelley, that's Alma 37, verse 15. It's one of my wife's favorite scriptures. Alma 37, is it 16 or 17? She'll look, I'll get you the actual verse. In fact, I just noted my notes. I don't think I wrote it down, and we just know it. 17, verse 17. It's 16. It's 16 and 17. Great question. Any other questions? All right. Well, thank you all for being here tonight.
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11: In a Holy Place by R. Spencer Hockett. As the young man slowly pronounced each word of the sacrament prayer, we felt a powerful witness of God's love. We were new in the Dunwoody ward when we first met Billy. As sacrament meetings started, I noticed him sitting at the sacrament table. After the ward partook of the bread, Billy began the sacrament prayer in the water, but he stuttered and struggled for each word. The often normal distractions and sounds of small children died down. Everyone seemed to pause, waiting on Billy. The words of the usually fluid and brief sacrament prayer came out slowly, each word drawn out and painstakingly pronounced. At first, I felt embarrassed for the young man, my heart filled with compassion for him. Then everything changed. As he finished the first phrase of the prayer, a prayer that I had heard 1,000 times, a new feeling came over the room. An intense quiet settled over us, and we knew we were in a holy place. Billy was not just reading the words of the prayer, but was sincerely praying to his Heavenly Father, who was answering with an overwhelming outpouring of the Spirit. The feeling of God's love for this young man was palpable, and we felt privileged to be part of this uniquely spiritual ordinance. Billy continued and eventually completed the prayer. I didn't want him to finish because I wanted that sacred feeling to continue. But the intense gift of the Spirit continued as the sacrament was passed to the congregation. It was a true renewal of covenants to repent, be better, and serve the Lord more completely. At the end of the meeting, I walked up the sacrament table

0: I still remember Billy. Sacrament meetings are more meaningful as I strive, like Billy, to reach out to Heavenly Father with simple, fervent faith and prayer. The author lives in Florida, USA. Read by Gene Nelson.
1: We now present Elder D. Todd Christofferson, speaking at the 185th Annual General Conference of the Church of Jesus Christ of Latter-day Saints.
2: Above the great west door of the renowned Westminster Abbey in London, England, stand the statues of 10 Christian martyrs of the 20th century. Included among them is Dietrich Bonhoeffer, a brilliant German theologian born in 1906. Bonhoeffer became a vocal critic of the Nazi dictatorship and its treatment of Jews and others. He was imprisoned for his active opposition and finally executed in a concentration camp. Bonhoeffer was a prolific writer, and some of his best-known pieces are letters that sympathetic guards helped him smuggle out of prison, later published as letters and papers from prison. One of those letters was to his niece before her wedding. It included these significant insights. Quote, "Marriage is more than your love for each other. In your love, you see only your two selves in the world. But in marriage, you're a link in the chain of the generations, which God causes to come and to pass away to his glory and calls into his kingdom. In your love, you see only the heaven of your own happiness. But in marriage, you are placed at a post of responsibility towards the world and mankind. Your love is your own private possession, but marriage is more than something personal. It is a status, an office. Just as it is the crown and not merely the will to rule that makes the king, so it is marriage and not merely your love for each other that joins you together in the sight of God and man. So love comes from you, but marriage from above, from God." Unquote. In what way does marriage between a man and a woman transcend their love for one another and their own happiness to become a post of responsibility towards the world and mankind? In what sense does it come from above, from God? To understand, we have to go back to the beginning. Prophets have revealed that we first existed as intelligences and that we were given form or spirit bodies by God, thus becoming his spirit children, sons and daughters of heavenly parents. There came a time in this premortal existence of spirits when, in furtherance of his desire that we could have a privilege to advance like himself, our Heavenly Father prepared an enabling plan. In the scriptures, it's given various names, including the plan of salvation, the great plan of happiness, and the plan of redemption. The two principal purposes of the plan were explained to Abraham in these words, "And there stood one among them that was like unto God, and he said unto those who were with him, We will go down, for there is space there, and we will take of these materials, and we will make an earth whereon these spirits may dwell. And we will prove them herewith to see if they will do all things, whatsoever the Lord their God shall command them. And they who keep their first estate shall be added upon, and they who keep their second estate shall have glory added upon their heads forever and ever." Thanks to our Heavenly Father, we had already become spirit beings. Now he was offering us a path to complete or perfect that being. The addition of the physical element is essential to the fullness of being and glory that God himself enjoys. If, while with God in the premortal spirit world, we would agree to participate in his plan, or in other words, keep our first estate, we would be added upon with a physical body as we came to dwell on the earth that he created for us. If then, in the course of our mortal experience, we chose to do all things whatsoever the Lord our God should command us, we would have kept our second estate. This means that by our choices, we would demonstrate to God and to ourselves our commitment and capacity to live his celestial law while outside his presence and in a physical body with all its powers, appetites, and passions. Could we

0: Vital the flesh so that it became the instrument rather than the master of the spirit. Could we be trusted in time and eternity with godly powers, including the power to create life? Would we individually overcome evil? Those who did would have glory added upon their heads forever and ever. A very significant aspect of that glory being a resurrected, immortal, and glorified physical body. No wonder we shouted for joy at these magnificent possibilities and promises. At least four things are needed for the success of this divine plan. First was the creation of the earth as our dwelling place. Whatever the details of the creation process, we know that it was not accidental, but that it was directed by God the Father and implemented by Jesus Christ. All things were made by him, and without him was not anything made that was made. Second is the condition of mortality. Adam and Eve acted for all who had chosen to participate in the Father's great plan of happiness. Their fall created the conditions needed for our physical birth and for mortal experience and learning outside the presence of God. With the fall came an awareness of good and evil and the God-given power to choose. Finally, the fall brought about physical death, needed to make our time in mortality temporary so that we would not live forever in our sins. Third is redemption from the fall. We see the role of death in our Heavenly Father's plan, but that plan would become void without some way to overcome death in the end, both physical and spiritual. Thus, a Redeemer, the only begotten Son of God, Jesus Christ, suffered and died to atone for Adam and Eve's transgression, thereby providing resurrection and immortality for all. And since none of us will have been perfectly and consistently obedient to the gospel law, his atonement also redeems us from our own sins on condition of repentance. With the Savior's atoning grace providing forgiveness of sins and sanctification of the soul, we can spiritually be born again and reconciled to God. Our spiritual death, our separation from God, will end. Fourth and finally is the setting for our physical birth and subsequent rebirth into the kingdom of God. For his work to succeed, to exalt us with himself, God ordained that men and women should marry and give birth to children, thereby creating, in partnership with God, the physical bodies that are key to the test of mortality and essential to eternal glory with him. He also ordained that parents should establish families and rear their children in light and truth, leading them to a hope in Christ. The Father commands us, "Teach these things freely unto your children, saying, that inasmuch as ye were born into the world by water and blood and the Spirit which I have made, and so became of dust a living soul, even so ye must be born again into the kingdom of heaven, of water and of the Holy Spirit, and be cleansed by blood, even the blood of mine only begotten, that ye might be sanctified from all sin, and enjoy the words of eternal life in this world, and eternal life in the world to come, even immortal glory." Knowing why we left the presence of our Heavenly Father, and what it takes to return and be exalted with him, it becomes very clear that nothing relative to our time on earth can be more important than physical birth and spiritual rebirth, the two prerequisites of eternal life. This is, to use the words of Dietrich Bonhoeffer, the office of marriage, the post of responsibility towards mankind that this divine institution from above, from God, occupies. It is the link in the chain of generations both here and hereafter, the order of heaven. A family built on the marriage of a man and woman supplies the best setting for God's plan to thrive, the setting for the birth of children who come in purity and innocence from God, and the environment for the learning and preparation they'll need for a successful mortal life and eternal life in the world to come. A critical mass of families built on such marriages is vital for societies to survive and flourish. And that is why communities and nations generally have encouraged and protected marriage and the family as privileged institutions. It has never been just about the love and happiness of adults. The social science case for marriage and for families headed by a married man and woman is compelling. And so we warn that the disintegration of the family will bring upon individuals, communities, and nations the calamities foretold by ancient and modern prophets. But our claims for the role of marriage and family rest not on social science, but on the truth that they are God's creation. It is He who in the beginning created Adam and Eve in His image, male and female, and joined them as husband and wife to become one flesh and to multiply and replenish the earth. Each individual carries the divine image, but it is in the matrimonial union of male and female as one that we attain perhaps the most complete meaning of our having been made in the image of God, male and female. Nor we, nor any other mortal, can alter this divine order of matrimony. It is not a human invention. Such marriage is indeed from above, from God, and is as much a part of the plan of happiness as the fall and the atonement. In the premortal world, Lucifer rebelled against God and his plan, and his opposition only grows in intensity. He fights to discourage marriage and the formation of families, and where marriages and families are formed, he does what he can to disrupt them. He attacks everything that is sacred about human sexuality, tearing it from the context of marriage with a seemingly infinite array of immoral thoughts and acts. He seeks to convince men and women, that marriage and family priorities can be ignored or abandoned, or at least made subservient to careers, other achievements, and the quest for self-fulfillment and individual autonomy. Certainly, the adversary is pleased when parents neglect to teach and train their children to have faith in Christ and be spiritually born again. Brothers and sisters, many things are good. Many are important, but only a few are essential. To declare the fundamental truths relative to marriage and family is not to overlook or diminish the sacrifices and successes of those for whom the ideal is not a present reality. Some of you are denied the blessings of marriage for reasons including a lack of viable prospects, same-sex attraction, physical or mental impairments, or simply a fear of failure that, for the moment at least, overshadows faith. Or you may have married, but that marriage ended, and you're left to manage alone what two together can barely sustain. Some of you who are married cannot bear children despite overwhelming desires and pleading prayers. Even so, everyone has gifts, everyone has talents, everyone can contribute to the unfolding of the divine plan in each generation. Much that is good, much that is essential, even sometimes all that's necessary for now, can be achieved in less than ideal circumstances. So many of you are doing your very best. And when you who bear the heaviest burdens of mortality stand up in defense of God's plan to exalt His children, we're all ready to march. With confidence, we testify that the atonement of Jesus Christ has anticipated and in the end will compensate all deprivation and loss for those who turn to Him. No one is predestined to receive less than all that the Father has for His children. One young mother recently confided to me her anxiety about being inadequate in this highest of callings. I felt that the issues that concerned her were small and she needn't worry, she was doing fine. But I knew she only wanted to please God and to honor His trust. I offered words of reassurance and in my heart I pleaded that God, her Heavenly Father, would buoy her up with His love and the witness of His approval. as she is about his work. And that is my prayer for all of us today. May each of us find approval in his sight. May marriages flourish and families prosper. And whether our lot is a fullness of these blessings in mortality or not, may the Lord's grace bring happiness now and faith in sure promises to come. In the name of Jesus Christ, amen.
1: You have been listening to Elder D. Todd Christofferson speaking at the Saturday afternoon session of General Conference, April 2015. 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
2: Edward Leroy Hart was born and reared on a farm in Bloomington, Idaho, one of 11 children. His first recognition as a poet came in high school. Since then, he has published a book, an anthology, and essays, articles, and poetry in various journals and periodicals. His works have been included in many anthologies. Edward attended the University of Utah, where he distinguished himself as a conference champion miler and a member of Phi Beta Kappa. He then received a master's degree from the University of Michigan and a doctorate as a Rhodes Scholar from Oxford University. For 8 years, he served on the board of the Utah Arts Council and also served as president of the Rocky Mountain Modern Language Association. He served as bishop of a Brigham Young University ward. He and his wife, Eleanor Coleman, were parents of 4 children. Edward L. Hart resided for most of his career in Provo, Utah, where he was professor of English at Brigham Young University for 30 years and held a Fulbright Fellowship for study in Pakistan. But he also taught previously at the University of California in Berkeley and at the University of Washington. Edward stated that the hymn Our Savior's Love grew out of a figure of speech that compares the Savior's love to the light of the sun. The simile, he said, goes back to seeing people in a fabric or clothing store take material outside and into the sunlight to test its color in the only true or perfect source of light. In the same way, the only true test of love is the source, our Savior's love. Though they are friends, the two creators of this hymn worked independently. In 1977, the Church Music Committee sent Crawford Gates the text, inviting him to set it to music. The hymn was first published in the Ensign in July of 1977. When the Church's new 1985 hymn book was published, Our Savior's Love was included. Edward L. Hart passed away in 2008.

Meryl Jensen's My Comforter and Protector will underscore the story of this hymn's composer. Crawford Marion Gates, born in San Francisco in 1921, became interested in music early. His first composition at age 8 was played by his third grade class. He started on piano, added violin at age 9, then went on to become proficient in trumpet, clarinet, and harp. By the time he was 12, he had composed 10 pieces. From ages 12 to 16, he composed music for his friends who played violin, cello, horn, and flute, and sang. In his first year of college, for a contest, he wrote a work for a 104-piece orchestra. He won first prize. Crawford went on to obtain a bachelor's degree from San Jose State and a master's from Brigham Young University. But in early August 1945, Crawford Gates was an officer in the Navy stationed in Hawaii preparing for an amphibious assault on Japan during World War II. Survival rates for line officers in amphibious assaults were abysmal, and Crawford thought he might not live much longer. But on August 6th and 9th of that year, nuclear bombs dropped on Hiroshima and Nagasaki changed the course of the war and brought about the surrender of Japan. Crawford Gates would live to begin a music career. But Japan's surrender began only a gradual exodus of the troops from the Pacific. There were simply too many to bring them all home quickly. Crawford found himself at a four-day-a-week desk job during the first half of 1946. He had received a list of 50 hymn texts that the Church of Jesus Christ of Latter-day Saints was encouraging composers to set to music. So during his time off, he composed, setting one text per week to music. For nearly 4 months, he continued, composing on the piano in the Oahu Stake Tabernacle until he had set 14 texts to music. Crawford submitted those 14 hymn settings. One of those, a setting of Alfred Tennyson's Ring Out Wild Bells, was accepted by the church and published in the 1948 hymn book. Crawford Gates was a published hymn composer. But Crawford did not write another hymn for several years. In the interim, he arranged music for the radio orchestra at KSL, wrote the music for Utah's centennial musical Promised Valley, got a doctorate in music from Eastman School of Music, composed the score for the Hilkamora pageant, taught at Brigham Young University for 10 years and chaired the music department for 6 years, directed the orchestra of Beloit Janesville in Wisconsin, conducted orchestras at Quincy and Rockford, Illinois, and guest conducted the Utah Symphony many times. In 1977, the Church Music Committee asked Brother Gates to create a setting for a text titled Our Savior's Love by BYU English professor Edward L. Hart. Crawford says of the experience, "Though I'm aware that all creativity comes from God, perhaps 3 times in my career I have been very aware of melodic ideas coming as a direct gift from Him. This was one of those times. While I was writing it, I was not thinking of thematic unity, but in retrospect, I can see that the development and elaboration of that first 4-note melodic motif was immediate and spontaneous, a gift. The simple melody does not seem to tire easily. I feel so blessed to be the channel by which it has come to be a part of the sacred hymnody of the Lord's kingdom."

Crawford and his wife Georgia Lopper are parents of four children and, at present, 15 grandchildren and one great-grandchild.

Todd McCabe and April Moriarty perform an instrumental rendition of the melody of this hymn, the hymn tune, which is named Eternal Life.

Colleen Robison from BYU's voice faculty sings this Doug Bush setting of Our Savior's Love, which takes Crawford Gates' melody through some variations.

0: One more way to stay in tune with The Church of Jesus Christ of Latter-day Saints.
1: So they go to Abraham Lincoln seeking the president's support. George Buchanan in his journal left us a very good description of his visit with Abraham Lincoln. And he talks about how even though the president was dealing with the Civil War, he still took the time out to talk with them, but also to joke around with them, kind of the way we imagine Lincoln. We kind of have this idea as a nation that Lincoln was this homespun storyteller, very humorous, larger than life figure. And that's how we see him in the Canon Journal.
2: Hello and welcome to Saints. I'm Shaylin Back.
3: And I'm Ben Godfrey.
2: And today we have with us Scott Hales. He's the general editor and writer for Saints. And Scott, just tell us a little bit about yourself and what you're working on. We've had you on in season one, and we're really glad to have you back.
1: Well, as you said, I'm a general editor and writer on the project. Informally, I'm kind of known as a literary editor, which means that my job is to structure the story in a way that will be interesting or entertaining to people. My job, as I've said before, I think maybe even on the show, is my job is to make sure that readers don't fall asleep reading the story. So it's really my job just to make sure that the narrative clips along at a good pace, that we tell interesting stories.
3: Well, and I think you've done that, Scott, because we get tons of compliments from readers. Last week, I was at a conference, and all I heard all conference was, when is Volume 2 coming? When is Volume 2 coming? And of course, by the time this episode airs, Volume 2 will be released. But there was just a ton of interest and excitement about the project and about what we're learning in our history. In our episode today, we're going to be talking about Chapter 21, which is titled, The Same Great Work. And in this episode, we want to talk about some of the things in the chapter that maybe are mentioned briefly, but we could go in a little bit more depth on. And the first one of those is we have a prophecy from Joseph Smith. Joseph, of course, has passed away at this point, but he prophesied about a war. Can you tell us about that?
1: Yeah, and I think this is one of the most fascinating things about church history. I mean, we all know, in fact, sometimes we take for granted Section 87, the Doctrine and Covenants, which is this prophecy where Joseph Smith, a revelation where he basically prophesies what we now understand to be the American Civil War. And this occurred in 1832. And there were some events at the time that seemed to suggest that the United States was about to enter into a civil war, but that didn't come to pass. And what's interesting is that this revelation then was just kind of shelved. It was not published in the Doctrine and Covenants or the Book of Commandments or anything like that. And it just kind of lay in the church records for a while. In 1851, it was then published for the first time as part of an early version of the Pearl of Great Price. But even then, this was before the Civil War occurred. So they just put the revelation there and said, this is going to happen sometime. We just don't know when. And then 1861 rolled around, the election of Abraham Lincoln, the beginning of the American Civil War, South Carolina seceding. And then everything seemed to line up just as Joseph Smith prophesied. It was quite a shock to many members of the church.
3: Well, I found it sort of fascinating that there were newspapers, non-Mormon, non-church affiliated newspapers. In the book, we learn about articles that were written saying, maybe this guy was a prophet. I can't remember, what else do they call him? Not a scallywag.
2: Oh, they said that this prediction seems to be in progress of fulfillment, whether Joe Smith was a humbug or not.
3: Right, a humbug. Yeah. So local newspapers around the country kind of took notice that Joseph had prophesied this would happen, even that South Carolina would be the one to go.
1: Yeah, and the missionaries followed suit. I mean, they began to use this revelation quite a bit, and they would take it around not only to kind of the people they were teaching, to people who were not members of the church, but also to members of the church who had not yet gathered to Zion and said, look, this is a prophecy. It's coming to pass right now. You need to come to Zion because things are going to get really dangerous out here. We're about to face all of these perils listed in this revelation. And if you go back and read the revelation, you can see it does not forecast happy times.
3: Right.
1: And so the missionaries used it as a way to motivate people to come to Zion.
2: So tell us more about this gathering. They're telling people from the east to come to Zion. What's the response like?
1: It's quite enthusiastic. People begin to come to Zion in droves. I think the numbers for 1861 alone is about 2,000 plus people are beginning to come to Zion. This is from the United States, from Europe, South Africa. And what's interesting is that the church has, at this point, recently put into place a new program called the Down and Back Wagon Companies.
3: Yeah, I was hoping you'd be able to tell us about that because we might have touched on it in a previous episode, but what exactly were these down and back companies? Because this is totally different than how I always thought the migration worked.
1: Yeah, and so I think the early model for migration was that you know, if you wanted to come to Zion, what you had to do is you had to purchase a wagon, you had to purchase oxen, you had to learn how to drive the team of oxen, which was a challenge. For example, some immigrant saints who came over having never driven oxen in their life, you know, whether they were factory workers or something, they just weren't experienced with it. But they had to have a lot of money to be able to do this. Gathering was not cheap. And as the church faced financial problems and as the saints from abroad became more strapped for cash as well, the church implemented the famous handcart program,
4: which
1: was much more economically efficient, and it was actually quite successful. I mean, we always talk about the two tragic companies, but there were, I think, eight other companies that were able to bring saints over rather successfully. But as the records show, traveling by a handcart was not fun. It was not easy. It was very difficult.
4: It was way, way hard.
1: And so what the church decided to do with these down and back companies was they decided that the handcart program was requiring too much sacrifice. So what they began doing is they began to have saints in the valley donate wagons and donate teamsters and other resources to go down and pick up immigrant saints in Missouri or wherever it was in the Midwest and bring them back with these wagons. And so the church would supply the wagons, would supply the oxen in many ways, would supply the teamsters. And all people had to do was join a down and back company and travel west. It was relatively affordable. I think it's $14 for adults and $7 for children, which is pretty good.
2: It was more comparable to what it would cost to take a handcart.
1: Yeah, something like that.
4: We were thinking about that this morning. And I mean, in today's money, like it costs more to go to the state fair than... now, in their money, it's significant, but way less than the traditional model. So this seems to be a really good idea. Plus, you get the benefit of having experienced teams.
1: Exactly.
4: They know the route. They know where the water is. They know where to get feed for the animals.
1: And you're less likely to encounter, you know, the tragedies that we saw with the handcart companies. And so overall, it was a very successful program. And I think the church used it all the way up to 1869 when the railroad came.
2: So, Scott, now let's move on to talk about what's happening in the Salt Lake Valley. On a previous episode, we discussed how the U.S. troops were coming to Salt Lake to quell a rebellion or a potential rebellion. And in that panic of the saints preparing for these troops to come, they covered up the Salt Lake Temple Foundation, what they'd been working on. Mm-hmm. So will you tell us more about that situation and then what's happening with the foundation now?
1: So when the United States Army came, the saints abandoned the city. And one of the things that they did was they buried the temple foundation and they made the whole temple square kind of look like a plowed field, just to disguise what they were doing. So the troops became a permanent presence in the valley for a few years. They settled in Cedar Valley, which is actually where I live. And the saints gradually came back to Salt Lake City. And around the time of the Civil War, about the time of the outbreak of the Civil War, the saints began to excavate the foundation of the temple and with the intent to just start off from where they left off. And what they found there was that some of the temple stones had been improperly placed. And so there was some cracking and other damage. And so they realized that they were going to have to not necessarily start from scratch, but they were going to have to repair the foundation so that the temple would have a strong enough foundation for the rest of the building to kind of rest on. And so that's one of the things they started to do was to repair the stones.
4: Let's listen to a little quote here from the book that talks about this work, what seemed to be really, really going at a slow pace.
5: "Do a good work on this temple," he told the temple foreman. He wanted the workers to take the time to do it right. "I want to see the temple built in a manner that it will endure through the millennium," he declared. "This is not the only temple we shall build. There will be hundreds of them built and dedicated to the Lord."
1: Yeah, and that quote kind of reminds me of something my dad would always say. Maybe your dad too. It's a very famous dadism, and that is, if a job is worth doing, it's worth doing right. And I think Brigham Young took that view with temple construction. And I think that troubled some people because they saw other buildings going up. And in the chapter, we talk about the Salt Lake Theater, which on the surface seems like a very frivolous project. And the Salt Lake Theater went up very rapidly, while the temple itself was just, for an outsider looking in, somebody who's not associated with temple building, just seemed like it was taking so long to do. And that's because Brigham Young wanted to make sure that the temple was built right because he wanted it to last through the millennium. And so,
4: a lot different constructing out of solid granite versus, just a regular lumber and whatever the construction was like. I mean, It would feel very different, though, because you'd see these buildings just spring up, and the temple is barely above the ground.
1: And it's important to remember how ambitious the Salt Lake Temple was. I mean, it took the saints 40 years to build, and that's because they did take their time, but it was also a very complex building, far more complex than the Nauvoo Temple. And it's also important to keep in mind that they were hauling stone from 20 miles away. And this is in the 1860s when hauling stone is not easy. And there were all sorts of difficult methods, whether they're hauling it by oxen, which would take a long time. I think there was at one point a plan to create a network of canals to get the stone to the temple. But they're trying their best to get the best stone here to Temple Square in order to build what was already just an unbelievably ambitious project.
2: So we're talking also about the theater that's going up, you know, and kind of seemingly competition with the temple in some people's eyes. What was the draw and the appeal to build a theater? Where did that idea come from?
1: Well, I think one thing that, again, we need to keep in mind is that life in 1861 was not easy. And the saints did not have on-demand entertainment the way we have today. So they would work quite a bit during the day, very, very difficult labor. And at the end of the day, they needed some way to relax. And this is somewhat apocryphal. I don't know how true this is, but this comes from Brigham Young's daughter, Sousa. She said that her father taught that the saints needed to have 8 hours of work, 8 hours of recreation, and 8 hours of sleep. In other words, we need to find a balance in life. We need to balance recreation with work, or else we would just go nuts. I mean, think about it yourself. When you find yourself overworked, life is not easy. The stress just seems to pile on. But it's recreation where we find value in life. And that's what the theater was about. It was just a way to provide more opportunities for recreation and entertainment for the saints, because people need amusements. That's what Brigham Young taught.
4: Let's listen to another quote here from the book that talks about this theater and what it would do for the saints.
5: Though the city's social hall already functioned as a small playhouse, Brigham wanted a theater that would inspire the minds and imaginations of the saints. Drama had a way of teaching and edifying people in ways sermons could not. Having a magnificent theater in Salt Lake City would also show visitors that the saints were a cultured and refined people, countering the negative images of saints in many newspapers.
4: So it seems like Brigham has a couple of things in mind. He wants people to see that we're not just a bunch of religious fanatics out here on the edge of the frontier, but we're cultured and refined. And this idea that drama can teach people things that a sermon can't. I kind of relate that a little bit to the Family Proclamation. One of my favorite parts in the Family Proclamation says that we are to have wholesome family recreation. It seems like that idea goes all the way back to the early saints.
1: Sure. And I think what's really interesting about the Salt Lake Theater itself is that it began kind of as a family project. I mean, we talk in the book about the Bowring family, which was this early theatrical family in Utah. And there were some other theatrical families. And really what it was these families would get together and put on performances for the public. And oftentimes it was families who would come here and families that would meet together. And this is one way that people bonded. I mean, the same way we kind of bond. I mean, we kind of talk negatively about this sometimes, but I know in my own family growing up, and even today, oftentimes as a family, we bonded around the television. We'd watch programs and then we'd talk about them. And we found ourselves growing closer together. And I think the same sort of thing was happening with the theater. Families were either acting together in these productions or they were attending these productions together. And then afterwards, they would talk about it and they would express their views and opinions and get to know each other better and ultimately would just become closer.
2: I love what Brigham Young said, too, in connection with the theater. He said that people must have amusements, which we've talked about. But then he said, hell is a great distance from us, and we can never arrive there unless we change our path. For the way we are now pursuing leads to heaven and happiness. And I think that's so neat to provide.

0: one of the things I remember him talking about is someone comes later when it's all finished, and there are these beautiful chandeliers. And Brigham's pointing out to him, look at our beautiful chandeliers. Aren't they wonderful? And he says, yeah, they're as fine as any I've seen elsewhere. I'm paraphrasing, you know. Mm-hmm. And then Brigham goes on to tell him, they're actually made of wagon wheels. And I help do the gilding myself. And he's just sort of pointing out, we can make it look good and we can be refined, but we're going to do it with the materials we have available to us here.
1: Yeah.
0: I just found that rather interesting that he's just kind of ingenious in coming up with ways to make a place look cultured and make it beautiful, but do it with what we have.
1: Yeah. If you're ever in the Salt Lake area, one neat thing to do is to go up to the Daughters of the Utah Pioneers Museum, which is just north of where we are recording this podcast right now. And the museum there was built just after the Salt Lake Theater was raised, after it was taken down. And in honor of the Pioneer Theater, which was such an important thing to these early saints, the Daughters of the Utah Pioneer designed their museum to look like the Salt Lake Theater. And if you go in there, if you go enter the main floor and go all the way to the back, you'll see a section of the museum is dedicated to the Salt Lake Theater, and it shows some of the workmanship that was harvested before it was torn down. So you can see some of the original seats, some of the railings. I don't think they have any of the chandeliers there, but they've got quite a few artifacts there from the Salt Lake Theater. So if you're interested in that, it's a great place to go and learn a bit more about this building.
0: Let's move east now and talk about possibly one of the most famous people of all time, at least of modern times, Abraham Lincoln. What an amazing time. This is during the Civil War, and George Q. Cannon is going to meet with Abraham Lincoln. Tell us about this meeting and why he's there.
1: So George Q. Cannon, as we show in the chapter, he comes to Washington, D.C. He's in England at the time, but he's called to come to Washington, D.C. because he has been elected provisionally as a senator for the state of Utah if the Saints' latest statehood petition gets approved. And so he goes there along with William Hooper, another Latter-day Saint, to lobby for the Saints for statehood and for other matters. Namely, there's at this time a anti-polygamy bill going through the United States Congress. And so they're there both to lobby against that bill, but also to lobby for statehood. So they go to Abraham Lincoln seeking the president's support. And ultimately, the president is unable to do much to help them. But what's nice is that George Q. Cannon in his journal left us a very good description of his visit with Abraham Lincoln. And he talks about how even though the president was dealing with the Civil War, he still took the time out to talk with them, but also to joke around with them, kind of the way we imagine Lincoln. We kind of have this idea as a nation that Lincoln was this homespun storyteller, very humorous, larger-than-life figure. And that's how we see him in the Cannon Journal. But ultimately, the meeting was not so productive because Lincoln was unable to do much to help. It was still interesting to kind of read Cannon's description of Lincoln and to learn about this encounter.
0: Super bad timing in a lot of
1: reports. Very bad timing.
0: You got the Civil War, you got Mountain Meadows that's happened recently, and that those issues are spinning around. Yeah, it doesn't go so well, but at least we get a nice colorful picture of President Lincoln.
2: So George Q. Cannon, after this unsuccessful lobbying, he goes back to England where he had been on a mission and his wife was there too, his wife and daughter. And so he had left them to go to Washington. And when he came back, I love hearing from the wives' perspectives of the missionaries that went out. So it's wonderful that we have their records in these journals that talk about their feelings. And I just relate so much, just what they're dealing with their children and everything. But I was just thinking of how much missionary work has changed today. And there are so many opportunities to serve missions, but the calls are never to, you know, leave spouses, which I'm grateful for. And they're certainly nowhere near as long. We just had some people in our ward that a senior couple that had gone on a mission just a couple states away. They were gone for 6 months. And suddenly, before you knew it, they were giving their homecoming talk. And I just think it's neat that we all have opportunities to serve that kind of fit our needs and that we're not going to be put in these very difficult situations.
1: And what's really, I think, incredible about this scene is that we don't, in our archives, in the church archives, we don't have a lot of material from the Cannon family. So we have George Q. Cannon's official papers that he wrote when he was in the first presidency or as a member of the Quorum of the Twelve or as a mission president or whatnot or as a politician, but we don't have a lot of material from his wives or his children, especially of a personal nature. But we do have this very short journal from Elizabeth Cannon, which I think just spans a matter of just a few months from 1862. And when we came across that, we were like, this has potential for a scene. And so it was great that we were able to tell the story of George Q. Cannon's return and the experience of this mission

0: tour that they take through Europe from her point of view, because she really gives us some great insights into what it was like as the wife of a mission president, but also what it was like to visit these different branches of the church. You know, I love how the scene ends with her, where she talks about how she was not able to communicate with these saints, but she could feel.
1: I love this.
0: She could
1: part
0: feel
1: too.
0: What it meant to be. She could feel a sense of community with them, this shared sainthood. I just thought it was beautiful. When we saw that, I knew that had to be in the book.
1: I've done a fair amount of travel in my life and my career. I've been in places where I didn't understand what was going on in sacrament meeting. And when I read that line from her that said, I could not make myself understood, yet we were in the same great work and partook of the same spirit. Mm-hmm. Like, I've felt that. And I bet thousands of our listeners have felt that at some point. Either the first of your mission, you know, if you're going foreign speaking and you have no idea what's going on, but you're just so glad to take the sacrament and be like, okay, I know what that prayer, even though I can't know those words, I know what that prayer meant.
0: Yeah.
1: And I love that too.
0: And what's interesting in this scene too is I feel like what they're able to share at the end is music. And I think that's one of the things that I noticed when I was a missionary in Brazil, was that even though I didn't know how to sing these songs, pronounce these words, I recognized the tune and they were familiar tunes from church. And so I could share that with others. It was great.
1: Scott, there's another fascinating part of this chapter that I think many listeners will identify with. Anna Sophia Dorius Birch, she's undergone an incredible transformation. The last time we met her, if I recall, she was very angry. She kind of didn't want to have anything to do with her sons that had converted to the church, divorced her husband, really seems to be very bitter. And then when her sons come back, she seems super happy. She's taking them around town and look, come meet my sons. Look how wonderful they are. She buys them a new suit, you know.
0: Yeah.
1: What has happened to Anna Sophia to make this change?
0: Unfortunately, the records that we have come from her children and nothing really comes from her. So we don't know exactly what it was that made the change, that caused her to change the way she did. Her son, Carl, her oldest son, came back. She didn't recognize him at first, but once she found out who he was, she just embraced him. So to me, that suggests that there was a bit of regret in how she treated her children before. I mean, before she was embarrassed to walk the streets with them. And now she was going to shops to buy her son a suit, and she was visiting other branches with him and just embracing him. And I just assume that she had had a change of heart, you know, like we all do. I mean, that's one of the great things about the story, is it shows people change. That's the message of the gospel of Christ, is that people can change. And Anna Sophia is a wonderful example of that. Somebody who was extremely bitter against the church, having a change of heart and ultimately embracing it.
2: And it seems kind of heartbreaking, because going back to the story, she basically disowns her family, divorces her husband. Sure. And so it seems heartbreaking thinking about the timing. But then she and her daughter are ultimately baptized, and they may not have gotten to this point of conversion, you know, if they hadn't have gone through what they went through with their family.
0: That's true. It is kind of sad to think of what might have been if she had joined the church with the rest of her family at the time. Could they have all come over to Zion together? I mean, that's one of the things that we show through this book with this family, is that they all kind of come to Zion at different times. And then ultimately what we see happen, and I hope I'm not spoiling anything here for anybody, but what we see happen with this family is, in the end, through the temple, they're able to come back together and all be sealed together. And it's just the story of the gospel of Christ. I mean, this is what it's all about. Fractured families exist, but the temple is there and gives us the possibility to reunite what's been fractured, to seal together what's been broken. And that's what we see here.
2: Well, Scott, thank you so much for joining us today and sharing your insights and your experiences with us. And we'd like to remind our listeners, for the things that we talked about, you can always go find more information. We have topics about the American Civil War, the Pioneer Trek, Norway, these other places and events and people that you can learn more information about. And if you have any questions or comments, you can email us at saintspodcast@churchofjesuschrist.org. And also, we just wanted to remind you that you can see all the topics, videos, and read along with the chapters on saints.churchofjesuschrist.org. I'm Shailen Back.
1: 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Thank you so much for listening.

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1: Welcome to Conversations. Conversations is an informal interview program featuring members of The Church of Jesus Christ of Latter-day Saints who have a unique perspective or an interesting story. This interview is with Elder D. Todd Christofferson of the Quorum of the Twelve Apostles of The Church of Jesus Christ of Latter-day Saints. Elder Christofferson was sustained to this position in April 2008. He is joined in this interview by his wife, Kathy. The host for this episode of Conversations is Sherry Dew. Sherry is the president and CEO of Deseret Book Company and a former member of the Relief Society General Presidency of the Church.
2: Welcome. It is a pure joy to welcome Elder D. Todd Christofferson of the Quorum of the Twelve Apostles and his wife, Sister Kathy Christofferson, to Conversations. For those who may not be familiar with the Church of Jesus Christ of Latter-day Saints, the Quorum of the Twelve Apostles is one of the senior presiding councils of the Church. Elder Christofferson was called to the Quorum of the Twelve in April of 2008, and at the time of his call, he was serving as a member of the Presidency of the 70. During his time in the Presidency of the 70, Elder Christofferson had supervisor responsibility for the North America West, Northwest, and Southeast areas of the Church. He also served as executive director of the Family and Church History Department. Prior to that, he served as president of the Mexico South area of the Church, and in doing so, he and Sister Christofferson lived in Mexico City for a period of 3 years. Prior to his call as a full-time general authority of the Church, professionally, Elder Christofferson was associate general counsel of Nations Bank Corporation, which is now the Bank of America, headquartered in Charlotte, North Carolina. Previous to that, he was senior vice president and general counsel for Commerce Union Bank of Tennessee in Nashville, where he was also very active in community affairs and also in interfaith organizations. From 1975 to 1980, he practiced law in Washington, D.C., and for a period of time prior to that, served as a law clerk to U.S. District Judge John J. Sirica. He was born in Pleasant Grove, graduated from high school in New Jersey, earned his bachelor's degree from BYU, and then a law degree from Duke. Among other callings, he has served the Church as a regional representative, a stake president, and a bishop, and as a young man, he served a proselyting mission to Argentina. Elder Christofferson married Catherine Jacob in 1968 in the Salt Lake Temple. They're the parents of five, and they have 11 grandchildren. Now, Sister Christofferson was born in Washington, D.C. She was raised in Utah and Southern California. She's the daughter of Charles Edward Jacob and Thelma Gustafson. She, too, graduated from BYU with a degree in child development. She's currently serving as a gospel doctrine teacher in her ward Sunday school. She previously has served as a counselor in both Stake Relief Society and Stake Young Women Presidencies as a ward young women president, ward primary young women and Relief Society counselor, den leader, Relief Society teacher, and ward music chairman, so she's been busy. Sister Christofferson has been an aerobic dance instructor and instructor trainer. She's done extensive volunteer service in schools, including service as a volunteer grade school art teacher and as a PTA officer in schools in Mexico City and in Maryland. She also served as a secretary to the Williamson County, Tennessee Gifted Association. I think we'd love to get some context about the homes in which you were raised and some of the experiences you had as you were being raised. And one of the stories, Elder Christofferson, that you've told, and I think it occurred when you were a young man, maybe 12 years old in that range, mm-hmm. is about a night when you were left in charge of your father's lambs, and some new lambs were born on a very stormy winter night. I'd love for you to tell our listeners and our viewers what happened and what you learned from that. And then we'll invite Sister Christofferson to be thinking about a key moment or a moment or two in your early days that had big influence on you. Well, let's start with the story, if we could, about the lambs.
3: You know, my brothers give me some grief about this from time to time, saying it grows as it's told and retold. They say, let's see, there was a storm and an earthquake too, right? And a tsunami. But be that as it may, this a fairly simple incident, but back in days when I think I was about 12, we lived in Linden, Utah, had a very small farm and some sheep. And Dad was away on a business trip in Chicago. And it was springtime, early spring, but we had one of those blizzards that sometimes happen in Utah in the springtime. I don't know why it is. Sheep always choose those moments to give birth to their lambs. My grandfather, Swenson, came and got me out of school and ran me back. He took some time off from his job to get me back home and showed me how to rub the lambs down with a gunny sack, dry them off, get the blood flowing, and take care of them in the midst of a storm and get them into some shelter. Mm-hmm. And then he had to take off back to his work. But it was several hours of work of that kind, and it wasn't a large flock. I mean, we had maybe 13 lambs, but saved them all, and I was proud of that.
2: Mm-hmm. And you were young. It had to have seemed like a really big deal at 12.
3: It did seem like a big deal. And I would, you know, looking back, maybe it's not such a big deal, but to someone at the time, in the circumstances, it was. And Dad called back from Chicago later that night. I had already gone to bed and said, how'd it go? How many did we lose? And my mother got me up to tell him that very proudly we hadn't lost any. Mm. I think I learned from that experience, number one, sometimes you just have to do hard things. There's no other option. But also, I think, and this has a broader application, I believe that one's self-esteem, one's feeling about himself or herself and confidence comes from achievements, from doing some hard things, from accomplishing something, especially when it's against some odds or in the face of a challenge. To me, that's more the source of self-esteem than just saying, you're wonderful, you're wonderful, you're wonderful.
2: It's a great learning for a young boy. Actually, that's a pretty big job for a 12-year-old. You know, you look at your deacons in the local ward and think, I wonder how many could pull that off. So that's a great experience.
3: Well, and it also helps to have a grandpa who knows how to do things and to show you. Or, you know, mentors. We all have
2: wonderful
3: mentors and parents and others in our lives that influence us in those ways. And we may not always appreciate how significant our impact is in trying to help somebody do even simple things.
2: Sister Christofferson, an early experience or experiences or a major takeaway from your young years.
4: Yeah, I can't top the sheep story. I didn't have anything
3: especially
4: like that.
3: Especially with the earthquake
2: and the tsunami. Yeah.
4: When I was 16 years old, my mom had a major stroke. And so from that time on, I think I realized that I sort of had to take care of myself that I couldn't rely as much on my mother to be the doer and the facilitator for a lot of things that I did. Emotionally and mentally, she couldn't really do the heavy lifting anymore. And so I had to rely on my own instincts or my own, the training that they'd always given me to fall back on. And I don't think I realized it at the time, but because of all the things that they laid in place, that worked out well. And it wasn't a big thing to overcome.
3: She had invested in you before the stroke, and it paid off.
4: Yeah. It required me as a teenager to step up and to do some things and to stick with the values and the things that I knew were important and try to make some decent decisions. It was a big learning experience.
2: That kind of experience is scary and emotional. Do you remember how you dealt with that and worked through that as a 16-year-old? You're right in the middle of your high school, those really crucial years as a teenager. How did you deal with that? To have an impairment with and probably a fear about what was going to happen to Mom.
4: Initially, the situation was because of the way the stroke was caused. It was caused by a medical procedure instead of just coming out of the blue. And we were told initially that she would probably, it would probably improve rapidly, that she would get much, much better. And it took us a while to realize that that wasn't going to happen, that things weren't going to change that much. So it was kind of a soft letdown on that score.
2: When you look back to your upbringing, both of you, what things from your childhood homes do you think you brought forward into the home and the family and the marriage that you created together?
3: Probably even more than we realize, to be honest, but I'm thinking of a couple of specific things. The church was at the center of our existence, especially once we moved to New Jersey. When I was a teenager, my dad took a job with Squibb in New Brunswick, New Jersey, and the whole family moved. We were all still at home, five brothers. It was a totally different environment and cultural experience mm-hmm. from Pleasant Grove and Linden, Utah mm-hmm. to New Brunswick, New Jersey. And the ward there, I had a very good ward and a good youth group. It was only one stake in the whole state, but it was a good church group. And that really became a central focus for us as a family. The ward became an extended family for us, and it was just a comfortable home, in a way, sometimes I suppose a refuge. But that's something we brought forward, that the church is part of everyday life and not a Sunday thing alone. And I remember another example, my father's love of the scriptures, and still hear his voice sometimes reading certain verses to us with, "Choose ye this day whom ye will serve." Whenever I read that, I hear his voice saying it. And things of that kind that put a spiritual underpinning, a spiritual foundation in place. It wasn't that was the only thing that was ever talked about, the only aspect mm-hmm. of life, but it was a foundational mm-hmm. part of life.
4: I think the interesting thing is we both compared experiences, and we both had a long time of living in a place where there was mostly an LDS environment and then living someplace else mm-hmm. that was entirely different. And so we both had that same background, had that same experience. Mm-hmm. But of course, you do see the contrast.
3: With the contrast, you begin to see the gospel isn't just nice. Mm-hmm. It's life and death. Mm-hmm. It's essential. Mm-hmm.
2: That's a wonderful lead into to a very simple question, which is, when you look back, and I'm thinking about all the parents today who may be, and maybe parents of teenagers who may be listening to this or watching this, and they say, and they're wrestling with exactly how to best help a son or a daughter, or someone that they have in a youth group at church or that they're a leader of. Are there key things you can look at when you look back and say, yeah, that's something that helped me avoid some of the pitfalls that can reach out and grab a teenager or a young adult? Is there anything that comes to mind specifically, whether it happened at home, at church, friends, grandparents, that you think, yeah, that really did help me? I escaped those major pitfalls.
4: I think part of it, parents always lay the foundation, and our parents were great models, great examples on both sides. And the teachings are a lot more modeled than verbalized, I think. It's, in other words, they're just doing the right thing, and they stand for the right thing. Fortunately, the time in which we grew up, the society at large was more likely to support moral behavior than it is now, which makes it a lot more difficult for young people now. But I still think that we had to make some choices about things that we would or wouldn't do. I had a bishop who was wonderful and influential when I was in those, you know, critical teen years, and he was very good to sit down with each one of us individually and really talk about those moral decisions that you need to make, and really reinforcing the fact that we needed to be strong and that it was worth it, and that really helped. And I think that's the message to young people today is you may feel like you walk alone, but it's worth it. Look at the people that have made the right kinds of choices, especially where moral things are involved, and see where that leads. See what kinds of lives they have and the happiness they enjoy and the peace. And it's worth it. Sometimes it's tough in the moment, but it pays off big dividends later
2: on. Isn't it true?
3: I would want to reemphasize two things she's mentioned that are very critical. One is the example, especially the example of adults in a person's life, in a young person's life. We ought not to discount the power that good example can provide. And just in moments when you are alone, you think back and you remember, they were strong, I can be strong. Mm-hmm. And the other was, she mentioned the individual attention of a bishop or anyone. I think we, as I said earlier, all can look back and see mentors and parents and people of influence and friends in our lives. But the one-on-one, the individual attention to help somebody, to talk with them, to let them voice their feelings and to listen and tell them how they can do the right thing and what is the right thing and why it's the right thing and what comes out of that. Those moments, really simple and informal as they may be, carry a power that lasts all life long.
2: The power of example. The power of repeated example.
3: Mm-hmm. Mm-hmm. And of individual attention. Mm-hmm. Mm-hmm. Being a mentor, being a friend, being a parent.
2: Now, you both went to BYU, Brigham Young University. Is that where you met?
4: Yes.
2: And would you like to tell us how you met and how the two of you found each other? It's always a question we love to ask.
4: We didn't meet at BYU. The first time we ever laid eyes on each other, we were at the BYU football stadium. So every time we go there and we're circulating among people, we still tell them this is a very special place to us, because not just for BYU football, but because we met here. It was before a springtime varsity alumni game. They used to have a
3: thing
4: in the springtime. It was a fundraiser. And he was involved on the fundraising side because he was an officer in a Cougar Club and was helping with some of the aspects of the setup for the game. And I was in charge of part of the halftime show. So both of us were there way, way before the game in the late afternoon to take care of the kinds of preparations that we needed to make. And we just happened to run into each other. And there was just a very short interchange. I was with some other person. He was with somebody else. And this just went on for a matter of seconds, really. And we parted ways. We never introduced ourselves to each other. And I remember walking off and saying to the girl I was with, well, isn't that just my luck? I just ran into the kind of guy that I would like to date. And it's never going to happen. That's the end of it.
2: Poof, he was gone.
4: And he was gone.
3: But I remember
4: her. Now he gets to tell his part. Now he can tell his part.
3: That face stuck in my mind. And this was prior to internet days and so forth. So I waited until, this was at the end of the semester. Uh-huh. And then we went home. Her family lived in New Mexico at the time, mine in Chicago. And went home for the summer jobs and so on. And then when the yearbook came out, I don't know if everybody understands what a yearbook is, but they used to publish a book every year with pictures of all the students and activities. I looked her up, found who she was, found the picture, got the name, and then I arranged with one of my roommates who knew her to set up a date. He had a hard time talking her into it. She wasn't really keen on doing a blind date, but when she finally agreed and we went out together, you didn't remember right away that I was that person.
4: I didn't remember that he was the one that I'd seen before. But later on...
3: She made a bigger impression than I did. So.
4: Later on, I realized that it was him. And I went, oh, well, that makes perfect sense. Because I liked him when I met him for the date as well. But I didn't realize it was the same person.
3: So we dated through that school year and married in May, at the end of May, the following spring.
2: That's a great story. It's really a great, I just love that. And what I really love is that you both, there was a little spark there, but that you followed up on it. There's surely a lesson there for our young
3: That's
2: adults
3: right.
2: today, isn't there?
3: Follow up.
2: Yeah, follow up.
3: Take action. Take the initiative.
2: That's fantastic.
3: Because she's 2 years younger, she'd been going to school while I was on the mission, and we then graduated 1 year later together, one day after our first anniversary.
2: Wow. Let's talk just a second about your mission, because your mission president was Elder Richard G. Scott, whom you would later join in the Quorum of the 12 Apostles. What did you know at the end of your mission that you didn't know at the beginning of your mission?
3: Spanish.
2: Spanish is good.
3: Yeah.
2: Especially when you're in Argentina.
3: Right. Well, I had two very good mission presidents. When I first got there, it was President Ronald V. Stone. His father was O. Leslie Stone, served in the 70 as a general authority. And he and his wife, Patricia, were a great influence. I was only with them for a few months when they finished mm-hmm. their mission, and Elder Scott, Sister Scott mm-hmm. came. And so I had a longer time of association and experience there. Mm-hmm. But I'm sure there were more lessons than I can even identify mm-hmm. coming out of that experience. One of them fortified the earlier lesson I was talking about persevering through difficult things, because there were plenty of those opportunities. I was in one town, I remember, where it rained for over 3 weeks, just kind of a constant drizzle. The streets were muddy, our bicycles wouldn't work, you know, and mold was growing in the shoes and all the rest. And I thought, boy, if I could make it through this, I can do anything. And I still think back on that from time to time, that I conquered that, I can do this. But my mission president's example, Elder Scott's example, was along those same lines, totally devoted to making things happen and persevering as long and as hard mm-hmm. as it took to get the job done. He was so dynamic, such a hard, hard worker, and wouldn't accept defeat in any way, and brought kind of a dynamism and a mm-hmm. energy to the mission. And at the same time, all of his children were very young. Ian, Janine, spent obviously considerable time with them. And I remember what kind and patient parents both of them were. That set a tone for what I was mm-hmm. would try to do as a father myself.
2: So you come back from this rich experience. You meet the girl of your dreams. You get married. Did you always have it in mind going into the law? Is that a decision you made together? How did that happen?
3: Kind of fell into it. I don't have anyone in my family back through the generations that ever practiced law or became a lawyer. So that was new ground in my own family. But I was an English major, was looking for a graduate degree that would give me some flexibility, and whether in teaching at the college level or business or law or political life, whatever the case might be. And law seemed like the best foundation. Mm-hmm. I didn't know it that as I began that I would actually enter into the practice. I was looking at it as a platform mm-hmm. for multiple possibilities, but it ended up I was practicing law most of my career, and it was very fulfilling.
2: I've heard President Gordon B. Hinckley in the past say something to this effect, that the Lord calls really ordinary people to do extraordinary work. And he certainly, from my point of view, believed that was true. Now, I never thought he was terribly ordinary. And as members of the church, we don't think general authorities are ordinary. We just don't. We respect the call. But there is a fact that you, too, have lived and had regular, normal, ordinary life experiences. Usually when you look back, you can say, oh, I think I can see the Lord was preparing us, though at the time, it probably didn't seem that way at all. When you look back, can you see experiences that now that you come forward, you're really grateful you had? Because you can see some preparation or some practice, could we call it practicing, along the way to prepare you for some assignments that would be very extraordinary.
4: You know, I think everything prepares you along the way. From the first time you have to give a primary talk, for the first time you have to stand up in front of a congregation as a young teenager and give that first talk. For every little calling that you take, all those experiences add. And I think it's sort of in a sense, it's kind of like growing from grace to grace. I don't think anything, though, we always feel like this is bigger than all that, though, and we think this is a really big leap. And so it's, of course, put us way out of our comfort zone, as you can imagine. You get an opportunity, as a bishop comes to you and says, I've got a calling for you, and you feel like, boy, that's out of my comfort zone. I don't know if I can do that. But I know the Lord blesses us when we try. Mm-hmm. And if you learn that one lesson, I guess it carries over, and it obviously carries over to something like this, because it is bigger than us. We can't possibly do this alone. Mm-hmm. And the idea of relying on some personal revelation to let you know how you deal with that particular calling and its challenges and its needs.
3: And what President Hinckley said, that we are ordinary people called upon to do sometimes extraordinary things. And President Monson, as you know, often says, whom the Lord calls, the Lord qualifies, mm-hmm. which is what you were saying. My time as a bishop, for me, was particularly formative in Maryland. It opened my eyes to what people deal with more fully than I had understood mm-hmm. before. Mm-hmm. It was a tremendous challenge in balancing things, you know, work in a law firm, family, young family, mm-hmm. children still coming into the family being born, and mm-hmm. The church assignment, a very heavy church assignment and so on, and a few civic activities. It was just a lot of learning how to make things work together and, mm-hmm. and balance life. I didn't always get it right, but I think I learned both from successes and mistakes. My first job out of law school with Judge Sirica during the Watergate proceedings, what a terrific education that was in practical life mm-hmm. and law and just seeing, you know, people who did it terribly wrong and people who did things terribly mm-hmm. right in mm-hmm. in the practice of law, just as one example. Lawyers were at the base of what went wrong in Watergate, but also the ones who helped sort it out and overcome mm-hmm. a constitutional crisis in the country. So I mm-hmm. saw both extremes. Even the difficult things in life, I think, prepare you for success. I remember a period of real economic stress for us that went on for several years, and I wouldn't want to do that again. I wouldn't choose to do it once, but I think I really learned how to pray as a consequence and how to get the revelation she was talking about and how to learn to walk with the Lord and do it His way mm-hmm. and not just bowl ahead with my own feelings and impressions and preferences and desires and thinking I didn't need Him. I knew I did, and learn how to draw upon His help.
5: Let me draw upon then, or build upon what the two of you just said, and because what you've just said reminds me of a statement that you made, Elder Christopherson, in a general conference address. We're going to listen to that statement, and then let me ask you a couple of questions about it.
6: We need strong Christians who can persevere against hardship, who can sustain hope through tragedy, who can lift others by their example and their compassion, and who can consistently overcome temptations. We need strong Christians who can make important things happen by their faith, and who can defend the truth of Jesus Christ against moral relativism and militant atheism. What is the source of such moral and spiritual power, and how do we obtain it? The source is God. Our access to that power is through our covenants with Him.
5: I'd like to ask you what you would like us to understand about what it means to become men and women who can make things happen by their faith.
3: Well, I'd go back to something Kathy said just a moment ago, and that is, this is something that develops by progressing grace to grace. It's not an instantaneous transformation of a person. It's something that develops as a person gains faith and applies faith to their life day by day. And over time, that builds, and the faith builds. Faith is a spiritual gift in the end. I mean, it comes through the Holy Spirit to us, but we can influence the endowment of faith that we have by exercising it, by using it. Like you exercise a muscle, it grows. Exercising your faith by doing what the Lord asks expands your faith. And I think I said in that talk that one of the things covenants do for us is expand and strengthen our faith, because we now have, when we've entered into a covenant with God, a promise to us from Him individually by name, not just to the world, but to you or to me personally, His commitment of help and eventual seeing us through to success, the transformation of our lives over time with the influence of the divine in our lives. So it's to be bound with Him, to know that He's with us and is obligated to us as we're obligated to Him, gives tremendous faith. You know, you may be behind in the game right now, but you know how it ends. You win. The score, whatever it is now, doesn't matter, because you win in the end. So you can live with some equanimity and calm in the moment despite the storm, because you know He's there and how it will all turn out.
5: This seems so important in the day in which we're living, and it's always been important. Faith and drawing upon covenants and learning how to appeal to the Lord for help and guidance has been important to everybody in every age of the history of the world. Today it seems that we would be in peril, imminent danger, maybe almost ultimate danger without it, because of the moral relativism, which you referenced in this message. What counsel do the two of you have for, let's put it in the context of families who are raising growing families or now have extended families and grandchildren and so forth, and they see what their children and grandchildren are dealing with that is more complicated than it was 20 years ago or 30 years. It's more complicated, and it's so pervasive and so available. Oh my goodness. What's your counsel on how do we deal with that today in the context of raising families and in the context of becoming stronger men and women?
4: In that regard, I was talking about how we have to model certain behavior. We have to be a certain kind of thing. And that's basically very, very, very important, obviously. That's the bedrock thing. But I think it also has to be verbalized to children. Look at the differences between what you're seeing and what the Lord expects. This is not right. Even though people, adults, are shown on TV or in the media doing certain kinds of things, and it appears to be okay, and they make it look like it's okay.
3: And they don't show any adverse consequences.
4: And there's no adverse consequences. Mm-hmm. That's not okay by the Lord's standard. It's okay to pull the scriptures out and say, this is what the Lord expects. And you know that mom and dad don't do those kinds of things, and there's a reason for it. And then you tell them to do this. You say, you start looking at people and see, not what you see in portrayed in movies or television or other things like that, but you just look around you at lives of people and see the decisions they've made based on whether they want to have a morally based life, one based on the Lord's commandments, or just based on what the world thinks they want to do. See how that plays out. Observe it. Observe it. And if you don't think this works, then, you know, and they should, even though families have problems. I mean, there may be a little contention here and there, a couple of children don't get along, or, you know, there will be disagreements and things aren't perfect and life doesn't go forward 100% perfect. And I think they can kind of tell. They can tell from that, even though our lives aren't perfect and we're not perfect people, but they should get a sense that this is a better plan the Lord has for us than what they're seeing out there in the world.
3: A couple of things come to mind. You mentioned the influences that act against a moral life. And I don't know that it's not the case that they haven't been there before. They've always been there, as you noted. What's different now is that they're so constant and coming from so many directions, and there's no let up. You're buried with it. A continual flow of these things, and you don't get some any peace from all that distraction. So I think part of the key is to create some space, create some quiet time, and quiet space. And that's why we emphasize so much getting into the scriptures. That's time apart. That comes out of that world and removes you from the constant barrage of things that that would carry you off in a different direction or conflicting messages. So I think prayer and scripture study are protections, if nothing else, and then to turn off the noise and let us consult the inner self and God. The other thing that occurs to me is something Elder President James E. Faust said once about something very foundational in life to help us make the right decisions and see us through, and that is the constant recognition that we answer to God for our lives. There is a day of judgment. There is an accounting. Mm-hmm. Accounting as we go along, but a final accounting as well. And I think he's absolutely right. If there's a bit of consciousness there in your mind, you know that whatever anybody else may see or not see, think or not think, we do, each of us, answer to our Heavenly Father for our lives.
5: Let me just pause for a moment to remind you that you are listening to Elder D. Todd Christofferson of the Quorum of the 12 Apostles and his wife, Sister Kathy Christofferson, on Conversations. Let me pick up with what you just said, because you referenced an earlier period of time when there was a lot to wrestle with, and it's the career and it's church responsibilities, civic, a growing family, children being born into the family. So you've always been busy, both of you. There's been plenty to do. Raising five children is sheer work, and a lot of it. So how did you find time, make time? How did you make it work so that you did not shortchange time in the scriptures, time to think and ponder and pray? Because that also actually takes minutes and hours of time to get that working. How'd you do that?
3: Sometimes successfully, sometimes not. As I said earlier, I think I've learned from mistakes as well as successes in that regard. But you have to intentionally do it. I mean, it doesn't just happen. I mean, you can't just say, well, it'll come, time will come. You really have to carve it out. You have to force it, make it happen. Mm-hmm. One thing I didn't say in that litany of obligations and things that compete for attention was the marriage itself. And I shouldn't say neglect that, because that's the very top. Mm-hmm. And you do have to spend time and find ways to spend time with each other. A few things get sacrificed. I mean, you're really making choices. You're prioritizing mm-hmm. your life. So there's less TV, there's less this, there's less that. You do give up some things. You know, maybe you're not going to be a basketball star on the side and all the other things that you know, may have an interest in mm-hmm. that have to be postponed or even put out of life altogether just because you can't do everything. Mm-hmm. It's even good things. I worry sometimes about our people who are very busy with good things. You couldn't criticize anything that they're doing, but there's so much of these merely good things that it crowds out the truly essential things. So part of it is identifying what the right priorities are and being willing to let go of some things that are okay, but they're just not high enough priority to interfere with things that matter more. That's a part of it, and I believe it's true. You need to learn from experience how better to balance things. But that few minutes even of quiet time is very helpful. I listened to a radio interview a while back of Bishop Desmond Tutu, the Anglican Archbishop in mm-hmm. South Africa. And the interviewer asked him at the end, is there anything that's changed in your relationship to God over the years? Very perceptive question, and he stopped and thought, well, yes, he said, I used to pray with a list of things, concerns, and needs that I would roll off in my prayers, and that was the whole burden of my prayer. Now, he said, I spend a lot more time just being quiet. He said, it's like a fire in winter. You don't have to be anybody special. You don't have to be smart. It just warms you. And I thought, what a beautiful metaphor that just spending a little time with your Heavenly Father quietly. You don't have to be talking or thinking thoughts or asking for this or that. Just once in a while, just let the fire warm you and give you some new strength and regenerate your spirit.
5: It's beautiful. I love the contrast, too, between the things that are merely really good and absolutely essential. As a mother, how did you do it, and how do you do it?
4: She said once,
3: I look back on those years, I was tired all the time.
5: So let's start.
3: So now she's
5: fatigue.
3: Getting her sleep.
4: And I made up for it now. Well, here's one thing that I think about that. He was called to be a bishop when he was 31. We had three little children. The oldest was about 5 years old. You know, he was either just turning five or just had turned five, and down to two. And
3: she couldn't come to my ordination because she was in the hospital recovering from a miscarriage.
4: But the thing about it is, you know, you think about how that affects your children, because they've got a dad that's busy, he's got a lot of demands on his time, and they're not going to see him quite as much as some children are going to see their fathers. And that's a reality. It's a reality. But two things. Number one, I was supportive of the fact that he had that calling. To us, you just accepted callings in the church, and you did the best you could, and so it helps, you know, to support the callings that your spouse has, and we've always felt like that. So that was a non-issue for us. And number two, our children were so young that they didn't know anything different. So from there, he was he had 1 year break, and he was called into the stake presidency. Then he was called to be stake president. And people would say, you don't get to sit by your husband. I said, I haven't sat by my husband since 1976. This is not a problem.
3: Well, the kids liked it because they could come into the bishop's office or the stake president's office. Hey, play with the stapler and the
4: but I'm just saying
3: scotch tape.
4: They didn't know anything differently. And so that there wasn't a big adjustment thing for them. And that helped a lot. And the good thing that I always said is that when he came home, he was really home. I mean, he was really glad to be with us, and I think for all the things that he had seen out there and the pressures on people's lives and the difficulties they were having, I think he just appreciated the fact he could come home and
3: that's true.
4: be with the family, and that we had a good thing happening there, and he was great. He'd come home and wrestle on the floor with the kids and and just be dad to them, and so they were appreciative of that. I think it means a lot. A lot of it is just perspective. It's a lot about how you look at it. The times we had together were great and precious, but they weren't big, huge chunks that some people have. Weekends, Sundays, he was constantly gone.
5: Gone.
4: But Saturdays, we had him a lot of Saturday. And Monday nights.
3: Lest we forget.
5: Family home evening.
4: So that those kinds of things really help.
5: And clearly you as a mother, you made them feel like this is normal and this is what we do and we're happy to do this. And because the mother absolutely, with no disrespect to the father, I'm not saying that. I'm saying the mother creates the feeling in the home.
3: Exactly.
5: Is that a fair statement?
3: Precisely.
5: Absolutely creates the feeling.
3: If she doesn't feel resentment, then the children don't feel it. I mean, if she does, they do.
4: Well, and
3: it gets communicated
4: either
3: way.
4: I have to be honest that and say that there were, you know, it's not that there wasn't an occasional time that I was thinking, hey, you know, stop the train. I want to get off for a minute here. That's, I'd have to be honest to say there were some moments. And just went on with it. And like you say, there's occasional bumps in the road, but basically I think we kept it that way. And our children will say this. They say, we looked back on our time at home. We didn't realize that Dad was gone a lot. We didn't think about it. And they say that today. They didn't think anything
3: about
4: it.
3: See what a great impression I made.
5: I think it's a tribute to both of you and the way you figured out how to make that work.
3: And we ought not to make it seem like it's a real drudgery. I mean, this is a happy way to live. Sure, it's busy. Mm-hmm. Sure, there are challenges and some disappointments and bumps. But, boy, this is the fulfilling kind of life. Mm-hmm. And to me, this is the most rewarding and the happiest course to follow.
5: I'm thinking about a way that you began a general conference address a year or so ago. And the first sentence, if I'm remembering this correctly, was, "Our Heavenly Father is a God of high expectations." And I remember it. That statement just grabbed me and pulled me in. In fact, I had to go back and read the next couple of paragraphs because I was still thinking about the first statement, the first sentence as you deliver the message. I've thought about it a lot, and really, you've just depicted it in my view. He is a God of high expectations because he wants us to progress. I have found myself thinking about the statement, though, and saying there's a joy in knowing that he wants us to progress and that we can and that that's the plan. And there's also the reality that we're dealing with our regular lives and some days we let ourselves down.
3: That's the reality. That's the reality. And to say he's a God of high expectations is different than saying he's a God who demands constant perfection. I mean, high expectations is our potential and what over time we can become. And in the context of that, I was saying we ought to accept his correction. We ought to welcome it because he's leading us into greater things. But also remember at the same time that he's not just standing on the side and saying, go do this, be better. He's helping us. He's giving us the gift of the Holy Ghost. He's giving us constant help and direction and comfort and protection. He's got the gospel in our lives and the commandments that are really the blessings that point the way how we go. I compare it to rungs on a ladder. You know, each commandment is one rung, and you can move higher and higher as you accept and fulfill and live those commandments. And so they're not restrictions, they're not limitations, they're not infringements on our liberty. When we see them in the true light, we want more. Bring on more commandments so I can go higher and higher in my life, realize that potential. So it's out of love. It's not out of cracking the whip kind of motivation that he gives us. I believe it's a beautiful thing to say he knows what we can be. He knows what makes us happy. He loves us. He's showing us the way. He's giving us help all along the way. He provided the gift of repentance. We can change. We can back up. We can start again. It's wonderful to know that we're not just cast afloat with no God or a God of low expectations who doesn't care to see us be what we can be. So there are moments when you say, this is awfully demanding. I don't know if I'll ever succeed. But when we think about it, we can't fail if we keep ourselves linked and bound to him.
4: Well, I look at the example of Peter. Christ told him, you know, on the eve when he was taken by Pilate's armies, and he said, you're going to deny me thrice. And he said, I'll never do it. And then he did. It was a terrible experience for him. But after this, the Lord comes back and he says to Simon, lovest thou me? And he said, of course I do. And he said, and feed my sheep. He picked Simon to lead the church, Simon Peter to lead the church. Peter is the one who then took the impotent man at the temple door and raises him up and says, silver and gold have I none, but such as I have, give I thee. Rise up and walk. You look at him as a man of power. Of course he had his moments. He had a moment where he tried to walk on the water to Jesus and he became fearful and he sank. But he kept trying and he kept going. And the Lord made great things out of him. And that's, you know, he's given a whole talk about repentance. It's in place. We get to use it because the Lord knows we're going to have bad days and bad times when we really fall down. And that the joyful thing is he always put that in place for us to use, to grow. And we learn from mistakes and we go forward and then we praise the Lord that he's made something more out of us, like Peter.
3: And we ought to move beyond those mistakes. I feel in a way so bad for Peter because his mistake gets enshrined in Scripture.
4: Forever.
3: We were visiting in Israel years ago and there's a cathedral built on the spot supposedly where this denial of Christ took place, and it's called St. Peter Gallicantu, cockcrow. I mean, how would you like to have a cathedral built to memorialize your terrible mistake and transgression? But, you know, we ought not to do that to ourselves. We shouldn't create a monument to our errors.
5: To our mistakes.
3: You know, get on, go forward as he did. And you know, we learn and we don't get through life without some very serious mistakes. Let's go forward.
5: We actually do get to repent and we actually get to progress.
3: Exactly.
5: I mean, it's a miracle when you think about it.
4: Yeah.
5: We're living in such an interesting time when the church is very much in the public eye. Are there things that you wish that members of the church would do better than we do to help represent the church that we love?
3: I suppose, and maybe I'm preaching to myself as much as anyone, we ought to be a little more fearless and relaxed and natural in talking about the church and our beliefs and our feelings. We live for a good part of our married life and raised our family in the southeastern part of the United States, and it was a wonderful culture from that standpoint. That is, people felt very natural about religion. It was a part of their lives. They weren't embarrassed by it in any way. They weren't reluctant to

0: I think we ought to be more that way, all of us, and unashamedly speak about our feelings and our beliefs and not care so much how people may react or what they may think of us. Be like Paul, I'm not ashamed of the gospel of Jesus Christ. And have the faith that as we open our mouths, the Lord will give us the power of expression and ways to reach people who, if they're open at all, will sense something. Not everybody's willing or in a condition to hear what we say or to respond to an expression of belief, but that's fine. We ought to express it nonetheless, and some will receive it. Some will be moved by that. Some will be blessed by it.
1: I have a million more questions I would love to ask, but we're just about out of time. I know that I've been making mental notes throughout of things I want to go write down and work on and think about more. But as we conclude, could I invite both of you to share anything that you have in your heart that you would like for our listeners to know about how you feel about the gospel of Jesus Christ? And Sister Christofferson, may I ask you to go first, and then we'll conclude with Elder Christofferson?
2: Well, I say the gospel is the good news. It is the joyful news, really, that Jesus really is the Christ, that he really does have the power to save through his atonement, and that we're so blessed to have that knowledge. We're so blessed to be able to tap into personal revelation and receive that witness that is true, and I have. I recall as a teenager, the first time I ever read the Book of Mormon all the way through, I'd read a lot of it, but when I finally made the commitment to read it all the way through. And then towards the end, there's a part where Mormon is saying, "And I've seen your day, and I know who you are," and it basically talks about this. And that just went straight to my heart. And at that moment, I really had a connection, an actual connection with him, that I thought, he really knows. He really knows, and he really does see us, and he understands, he knows, probably saw me. And I just felt that connection with him, and I thought, this book really is for me. It has some things in it that people will say, wow, that's an awfully outstanding thing to have happened. How could that possibly have happened to this person or those people? And I said, it's true. It is what it purports to be. It is the word of God written by prophets. It's true. And that was the basis, really, of everything, my bedrock testimony going forward from there, that it was true, that the Lord is behind this work, that he loves us, and that there is life after death, and working for what is there, whether we have those kinds of blessings that we can see in our life, it's worth it, because what he's promised is going to be a reality. And that makes a big difference, I think. We go through a lot of things in life, and not everything works out great in this life. We don't get everything we want in this life necessarily. I think living the gospel will give us happiness. It'll give us peace. But it may not give us every fairy tale thing we thought would happen. It's not all going to turn out that way. But that's okay, because we know what comes after this, and we know that that is worth everything. This is just a span of time like that, and we go through all eternity with the Lord, and it's worth that, whatever we can do to achieve that. And that's basically my testimony.
1: Thank you.
0: Amen. I really am in full agreement with what she has said on the subject of the Book of Mormon. Well, everything she said, but that resonates with me, especially the Book of Mormon, because of my own experience. That's the foundation of my own conversion, testimony and conversion. I've told before the story of, in my teenage years, participating in the pageant in New York and Palmyra, and going to the Sacred Grove afterward one night alone, and expecting the Lord would give me a confirming witness there, perfect place, perfect opportunity, and praying sincerely for a long time without any answer, and going away very disappointed, but receiving the answer, the confirmation, the certain knowledge that I wanted there later at home, reading in the Book of Mormon. And that truly is